0: leads to violent clashes with Palestinians. Cameron McIntosh reports.
1: Outside Jerusalem's old city, thousands of teenage boys and young nationalist men singing and waving Israeli flags. Inside, tense scenes as crowds swarmed Arab residents, along with Jewish and Arab peace activists looking to protect them. They were removed by police. Ori Sharam is with the peace group Stand Together.
2: Who is the police actually protecting? They're protecting the settlers, they're protecting the extreme right.
1: Lieutenant Dean Elston with the Israel police says if people were removed, it was for their own protection.
3: We defend all of our citizens the same way we defend any of the other ones.
1: Meanwhile, this week, many Palestinians are solemnly marking the Nakba, when hundreds of thousands were displaced during the 1948 war and Israel's creation. In sharp contrast to the celebrations at the Old City. Cameron McIntosh, CBC News, in occupied East Jerusalem.
0: Finally, this year's FIFA World Cup will feature some superstars from the world of music. Here in this place, you belong. You've been disgraced all along. That's Shakira's official World Cup song, Die Die, which also features Nigerian musician Burna Boy. She'll be performing at the first ever halftime show for a World Cup final alongside Queen of Pop Madonna and K-pop powerhouse group BTS. The World Cup final kicks off on July 19th in New Jersey. That's your World This Hour. For CBC News, I'm Kaz Bovin.
4: Hi, I'm Sarah Penton in Kelowna. You're listening to CBC Radio 1, and this is Radio West. Coming up in the next hour of the program, using your body as a shield to save your friend. A Dawson Creek woman did that during a bear attack 3.5 years ago, and now she's been recognized for her courage. She'll join us to share her story. Plus, we'll head to Kamloops to hear about the latest on the progress to get crews trying to get the water back to homes in the east part of the city. And it may seem counterintuitive, but scientists in China may have figured out a way to create a sunscreen from fish. We'll have that story coming up with Tora Couture. Right now in Kelowna, as we are at 5:05 Pacific, 6:05 in the Mountain Time Zone, it's really clouded over. Gosh, an hour ago there was plenty of blue sky, and now there is hardly any. In Kelowna, we're sitting at 18 degrees. It's 16 and a bit breezy in Kamloops, mostly sunny and 14 in Prince George. Prince Rupert is partly cloudy and 10 degrees. Penticton is 20. Let's head next to our Vancouver newsroom. Robert Zimmerman has some of the day's news headlines.
5: Sarah, Interior Health says testing could take up to 2 weeks to make sure drinking water is safe after Tuesday's water main break in Kamloops. A committee on democratic and electoral reform says results from the last provincial election were fair and accurate. And the City of Vancouver, the provincial government, First Nations, and PAVCO say they are now working with private partners to keep the Whitecaps in Vancouver. More BC news coming up at the bottom of the hour.
4: Thanks very much, Robert Zimmerman, on our news desk this afternoon. And on the other side of the glass, Sonia Lurish in for Dana Kelly. Happy Thursday to you.
6: Happy Thursday before the long weekend.
4: Yes, we are heading there. Should make a quick programming note. Radio West off the air tomorrow. We're working ahead on a special project, but we will have our good friends at On the Coast out of Vancouver covering all of our local stories as much as we can. In the meantime, how are things on the roads?
6: Looks like things are good on the roads from what I see. Yeah, I don't see any major incidents to note this hour. So.
4: All right.
6: Yeah.
4: Amazing. Let's hope that keeps up like that all through the long weekend. Thanks very much, Sonia. If you do see anything on the roads, let us know. RadioWest@cbc.ca. It's our email address. It's RadioWest@cbc.ca. Or you can give us a shout at 1-855-222-5775. Well, three Dawson Creek residents have been honored for their courage and bravery. In 2022, Leosette Kanoy Hansen was walking the Bear Mountain ski trails in northeastern BC with her friend, her niece, and her friend's son when her friend was attacked by a bear. Hansen turned back to help save her friend and was attacked in the process. Earlier this year, Leosette was awarded the Star of Courage from outgoing Governor General Mary Simon. And on Monday, Dawson Creek City Councilors also recognized the trio for their actions. We reach Leosette Kanoy Hansen in Dawson Creek.
7: Hi, how are you?
4: Thanks so much for joining us. I'll ask about, you know, everything that happened in a moment. But first, I'm just wondering how you are doing, how you've been the last little while.
7: I'm recovering. I'm doing well. I'm back to work.
8: it helps a lot to me rather than staying at the house. So I'm even going back to the bushes, but not really as by myself. I want with my husband, my family around me when going back to the bushes. So it's I try my best to move on, not to stay and being keep remembering the accident, but I know it won't be forgotten. It's always there in our mind, but
9: yeah,
8: trying to move on life.
9: Yeah. Now, you know, you talk about the accident. By that, you mean the horrible bear attack. I understand it was you and your friend Annalyn and her son Kelly, as well as your niece Wanalee. Can you tell us a little bit about what happened, as much as you're, you know, comfortable and okay with talking about?
8: Okay, that afternoon, it was not a plan for us to go walking because it's fall, right? It's a nice, beautiful trees around the country. So I invite Annalyn to go to the Bear Mountain. And then we walk, and then we heard a huge sounds, like a bang. We don't know what that sounds. And then we run. We even hold our, we're wearing flip-flops. We're not wearing shoes. So we run and trying to away from that sounds, but we're not really thinking, we think if it's a bear, but so the writer were making noise, talking loud, and then we keep walking, and then here's Kelly said that, I think he turns around, he said, run, there's a bear. So we run, but not as much as run. That's like a few seconds of running and stop and turn around, because I know Annalyn, my friend, is behind us. And then when we turn around and we saw Annalyn, it's been trip. And then there's a bear, like directly grabbing Anna. And then when I heard Anna's saying that, it's in Tagalog, saying, I love my children. I love you, Kelly. I love your sister. I love Dean, Anna's husband, and I love my family back home. So
9: she's yelling out that she loves her family as she's being attacked by this bear.
8: Yes, because the bear is dragging to her.
9: Gee whiz.
8: Out of the bushes. So, like, while listening to that words from Annalyn, it's really hurt. It's kind of like instantly, without thinking of turning around and kneeling right beside Anna. And Kelly and Wanalee were fighting, and I even try. I find a small stick, like a pin size, and then shoveling the mouth of the bear just to let go my friend.
9: And so everybody's attacking the bear to try and get it off of her.
8: Yes.
9: Jeez.
8: And then when the bear let go of Anna, and the bear is turning around on me,
9: because the bear attacked you as well.
8: Mm-hmm. Bear attacked, transferred me from Anna to me. And then even that fight, Wanalee is calling 911. And we're fighting. She's telling that stay up with us because we're being attacked with a bear. So after, when the bear is on me, Anna said that she told Kelly to go run. And I even hand signal to Wanalee while I'm looking Wanalee that to go run, move. And then they're running and hiding to the, there's a cabin that we pass along when we're walking.
9: Mm-hmm. So they ran off to try and get help. They called 911, and you and Annalyn are there, and the bear is there. And I understand there was quite a bit of time that passed before rescuers could get to you, before they could get the help and rescuers could get to you. What happened during that time for you and Annalyn?
8: The bear spent the whole time with me, pulling my hair, chewing my shoulder, chewing my hips.
9: Oh, gosh.
8: But I'm on my front position because I don't want to be, like, I'm trying my best just to sit on the prone position. And all I need is just pray and saying, Lord, saying the Psalms 23 and Psalms 91. That's all in my mind, just to save us. And then even the bear lifting my legs up and trying me to flip over. So when the bear starting scratching my tummy, my question is, Lord, is this the end of my life?
9: And Annalyn was just there and she was badly injured as well, right?
8: Yes.
9: Yeah. So, and help finally arrived. You miraculously, you and Annalyn are both still alive. So you get the rescuer's attention. What happened?
8: So we heard a bang, like a gunshot. And then the paramedics, all I heard is that this is a very quick one. And then they drag us into the side-by-side and the back of the side-by-side.
9: So did they kill the bear?
8: They said they have they shoot, but I think they killed the bear there. I'm not sure, but I heard the bear was killed.
9: So tell us, so you were able to, I mean, you went through months and months of recovery. How bad were your injuries?
8: I have my both hands badly injured, but I have two surgeries, maybe three surgeries in my hands. And I have on my hips, they have some skin graft coming from my thigh and put on my shoulder and my back. So I have lots of injuries from head, hands, shoulder, and hips. That's what I have. But I try my best to recover, working my hands, going to therapy every week, twice a week to recover.
9: Mm-hmm. And I wanted to ask you what it's like for you, because I understand that you were back out into the bush. When you and I first were chatting earlier, you said one of the reasons you moved to Canada, because you love the nature, you love, you know, being out in nature. What's mm-hmm. it like for you to be going out back into the bush again?
8: I have fear, like going back to the bushes, but my husband is keep encouraging me to don't leave behind any friends that are always telling me, because I keep saying, should I go back or not going back? But my heart and my mind always wanted, but sometimes the body is not. But that fear.
9: That fear, is, yeah.
8: Yes, that fear. It's kind of like a little bit holding me, but I said, no, I need to go a little step by step to go back to the borders. Mm-hmm. Because it feels me relaxed. It feels me calm when I'm in the middle of the bushes, the middle of the forest. So I love nature. I love forest.
9: You bring bear spray with you when you go out, I understand?
8: Yes, yeah. We do. I always go hiking in Tumbler Ridge, drugging some friends. I always have bear spray with me and bear bangers. Because my husband taught me that if you go hiking, this is a bear country.
9: And you used to have bear, like, I understand that when this attack happened, like, that was a rare time you didn't have bear spray. You used to, you're in the habit of carrying with you and have been for a long time, right?
8: Yeah, that's
9: and
8: true.
9: And you just didn't have it that one time.
8: Yeah, that time I don't have any bear. It would be different when I have a bear spray for that time, but accident. I don't know.
9: Yeah, it sounds like it was quite the experience. And I'm glad to hear that you're doing okay now. I just can't imagine how awful that would have been, but I'm glad that you're doing okay. And I'm really grateful that you took a few minutes to tell us about your experience and how you're doing now. Thank you so much for this.
8: Okay, thank you so much, sir.
9: That's Liaset Kanoy Hansen. She lives in Dawson Creek, and that is where we reached her. You can see the full story about how they were awarded their medals as well on our website, cbc.ca/BC. Up next on the program, thousands of Kamloops crews, rather, are making progress on a water main break that's left around 19,000 people without water. Crews have been working on a permanent repair since around 8 o'clock this morning on the site at River Street near downtown Kamloops. Joe Luson is Kamloops Assistant Director of Civic Operations.
10: So they're in the process of cutting out the damaged piece currently. So that's where that crew's at. It's looking quite well. We will be sending out an update at the 6 o'clock time frame for next steps, regardless of what occurs. Reservoir levels are holding quite well. So residents are, you know, helping us out greatly by not using any water at this time. So that's great to see. We have a good opportunity here with a big window of time to get this repair done. In order for us to be successful in the repair, because there's a lot of pressure and load on a pipe when you turn water on, it should be buried so it's held in place. It's helpful to have it buried, required actually. Status of locate where you're located won't change from previous to this.
11: So when the water goes back on, the folks up the hill are going to be on do not consume.
10: Anybody
11: down the hill on boil water?
10: Yes. Oops. Up the hill and down the hill is relative. It's a matter of who was in the alert and the neighborhoods they're in. It is based on pressure levels that we were able to maintain in the system and what the surroundings of the community are. So if they have industrial, agricultural, that elevates it to a higher level that there might be a possibility of different contaminants than just microorganisms. So anybody that had those in the areas and if we weren't able to hold pressure would be at a different setting. That's why there's six different areas, because we have the different pressure zones, and that's what we could confirm were the break points in those.
9: So that's Joe Lusson, Kamloops Assistant Director of Civic Operations, speaking with the CBC's Jennifer Norwell. Well, the federal government today announced a new national electricity strategy. It aims to double the country's power grid by 2050. The goal is to keep energy reliable and more affordable as demand keeps rising. Here is Prime Minister Mark Carney earlier today.
12: Over the coming decades, Canadians will use more electricity because many of the things we use every day, the cars we drive, the heaters in our home, the machines in our factories, are switching to electric power. Doubling our grid to meet that demand won't be easy. The scale is huge, the timeline short, and the task of getting the right mix of power is complex.
9: So that's Prime Minister Mark Carney speaking earlier today in Bowmanville, Ontario. Markham Hislop is an energy journalist at Energy Media, and we reached him in Parksville.
13: Hello.
9: So why is Canada introducing a new national electricity strategy now? What's with the timing here?
13: This is basically catch up. I've been interviewing experts in Asia, the U.S. and Europe probably 6-7 years now about electrification. Most of the advanced industrial economies are well along in terms of electrification. China leads, no surprise, it's been doing it for 15 to 20 years. And what it did was it not only deployed things like, you know, solar panels, wind turbines, batteries, and electric vehicles and heat pumps, it manufactured them. So China is way out in front, and everybody else is scrambling to catch up. But in Canada, we have a terrific power grid. You know, it's low cost, it's reliable, it's 84% zero emissions because of hydro and nuclear. So we just didn't have the pressures to modernize our grid that other countries did, and now we're behind, and now we're playing catch up.
9: Now, doubling the grid by 2050 is a huge goal. What are some of the biggest challenges in making that happen?
13: Oh, politics is going to be a big one. You've got to get 10 provinces, 3 territories, and the federal government all around the table and get them to agree on things, and they never agree on anything. So that's going to be a big challenge for Prime Minister Mark Carney. But there are also technical challenges because you can't. Are we going to make one national power grid? And what do you do between Manitoba and Ontario? There's got, you know, a big stretch of Canadian Shield. That's very expensive and difficult. There are challenges and, you know, what kind of power supply we're going to build. Is it going to be wind and solar? Is it going to be nuclear? Is it going to be geothermal? We have so many questions that to sort out. And as the Prime Minister said today, we have a very short time to do it. So this is going to be a challenge.
9: Now, we heard from the province this massive wind farm outside of West Kelowna, we heard from the province yesterday about a massive new wind farm outside of West Kelowna, as well as 3 in the Peace region. This is a provincial announcement. Could that tie in at all to what Carney's talking about here?
13: Oh, absolutely. But remember that last year, BC Hydro came out with its integrated resource plan, and it said, look, we think there's going to be 1.4% load growth going forward for the next 20 years. Keep in mind that since 2008, load growth has been flat, and we haven't had, you know, to add any power supply at all. And there are no more, you know, after now the Site C is done, there are no more hydro dams to be built. So wind is going to be the sort of renewable power generation of choice. So BC had decided that all on its own, but it'll fit very well with the strategy that that Carney announced today.
9: Yeah. Now, this plan also promises lower costs for most households over time. When would we see these lowered costs?
13: Well, we need to distinguish between price and cost, because the price we pay for a kilowatt hour of electricity is already quite low here in BC. I think about 11 cents, and then 13 or 14 cents if you go up over the, you know, whatever that line is. But it's the cost. So I'll use our home as an example. We have a 1,300 square foot bungalow, and we put in a heat pump 3 years ago. It's 3 to 4 times as efficient as a natural gas fireplace. So the amount of energy it takes for us to heat and cool our home is just a pittance. And my energy costs have fallen significantly. So I think that's where you're going to see the savings, is not on the price of electricity, but on the cost of operating your, whatever your technology is, like, you know, your heating and cooling.
9: Another thing that they talked about during the announcement was, you know, focusing on jobs and domestic manufacturing. How realistic is it for Canada to build that kind of a workforce and a supply chain here at home?
13: Oh, it's very, it's one of my favorite parts of the strategy. It's not a perfect strategy, I hasten to say, but there are some very good parts of it, and this is one of them. And this is what other countries do. And in particular, because China so dominates the manufacture of these, you know, whether it's transformers or whatever it is, and everybody wants to get away from depending on China for manufacturing for geopolitical reasons. So the idea was that, you know, we would have this industry, clean energy manufacturing industry in the United States, Canada, and Mexico, and then Trump came along and drove a dagger through the heart of that. But nevertheless, the goal of manufacturing our own transformers, our own inverters, our own, you know, transmission line, whatever it is quite doable. And if we're going to have a major expansion of our grid, it makes perfect sense.
9: All right. It's great to have your insight on this. Thank you very much for this.
13: Lovely talking to you.
9: That's Markham Hislop, an energy journalist and CEO of Energy Media. We reached him in Parksville. Well, our friends on Daybreak South played a banger this morning that had me dancing in the kitchen. It's a collab between Canadian rapper Classified and Joel Plaskett. It is a delight. Hope you enjoy it too. I got to play it again. This is One Track Mind.

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1: Oh, and that's classy.
2: That was fun. That's Joel Plaskett and Classified and One Track Mind. Classified's actually going to be in the Okanagan in July for Rock the Lake. Well, coming up after the news at the bottom of the hour, we'll check in with our science columnist, Tora Couture. A sunscreen inspired by fish. Tora's going to tell us how that might work coming up next, plus our business report and a few more tunes for you. Lots to get to on the program. First, though, local news at 5:30 Pacific.
3: This is CBC News from Vancouver. I'm Robert Zimmerman at the top of the news. Frustration is growing in Kamloops as the city says it could be a week before some people affected by a water main break will be able to drink tap water. And as Shelley Joyce reports, it has been costly and confusing for restaurants that have been forced to close.
4: They need to report these things better, especially when there's health issues involved with this water issue.
5: For restaurant owners like Manny Mattis, not being able to use water from the tap safely has been costly and frustrating. He says he's lost over $10,000 worth of business so far and is worried they'll be forced to stay closed over the long weekend.
4: Tuesday we were open until the evening when the health department came around and said you shouldn't be open.
5: Mattis is also frustrated because he says he hasn't been getting clear or up-to-date information. City Councillor Katie Neustater is this month's deputy mayor. She admits they've received complaints.
6: People are really frustrated with the communication flow that has or has not happened. I think that's come through loud and clear.
5: Neustater says she would like to see a post-mortem after the dust has settled. A do-not-drink order still in effect, and it could take over a week for residents and restaurant owners to be able to safely serve water from the tap. Shelley Joyce, CBC News, Kamloops.
3: A code of conduct investigation has found Vancouver Mayor Ken Sim misused the influence of his office and harassed Councillor Sean Orr. Orr filed a complaint with the Integrity Commissioner after Sim held a news conference at City Hall with Jewish leaders in April of last year, calling out Orr's old social media posts. Orr says the posts were sarcastic and not anti-Semitic.
7: We all get cheeky online, you know, and that's part of it. But I don't feel like I've done anything that displays a pattern of maliciousness like this mayor has.
3: The final report suggests Sim write an apology letter. Sim says he respectfully disagrees with the report. Surrey's mayor held her annual State of the City address today. She used the platform to pledge new public safety measures ahead of the October municipal election. John Hernandez has more.
8: Public safety took center stage at Brenda Locke's State of Surrey address. The mayor said the fight against crime is among the city's top priorities, so she promised a public safety plan that would add more than 500 police officers, firefighters, and bylaw officers over the next 5 years.
9: That means more visible presence in neighborhoods, more ability to respond to real problems that face our city.
8: The mayor also announced a new 15-acre training campus for

0: Alberni, Marie Zeidler has more.
1: Emergency responders were called to the Alberni Highway shortly after 10 last night. RCMP say a witness told them a man appeared to be deliberately setting brush fires in the area. And just outside Port Alberni, they located a suspect who was arrested without incident. Police say he's now in custody and has been charged with 2 counts of arson. The Cherry Creek Fire Department responded to the incident. Chief Lucas Banton.
2: Somebody had witnessed a person throwing a cigarette into the brush, and that brush and the grass there was quite dry.
1: Banton says the fire spread quickly but was contained by a passing driver.
2: Somebody with quick thinking grabbed a Gatorade bottle and started dousing it out, actually put a majority of out when our crews got on scene.
1: Banton says there have been several fires in the area in recent weeks. The BC Wildfire Service currently lists the fire danger rating for the area as high. Marie Seidler, CBC News, Comox.
0: Meanwhile, more fire departments are keeping a campfire ban in place this long weekend. That's as the BC Wildfire Service lifts the ban for much of the South Coast starting tomorrow at noon. Alana Kelly has more.
3: Despite rain in the forecast for Oyster River on the east coast of Vancouver Island, the campfire ban won't be lifted. Fire Department Deputy Chief Jeff Caring.
4: A lot of our resorts on the beach have supported it, and it just is a lot easier. Conditions may get a bit better with some rain, but they can also dry out very quickly afterwards.
3: The campfire ban is also in place for Comox, Courtney, Denman Island, Fanny Bay, Hornby Island, Merville, Mount Washington, Union Bay, and Ships Point.
4: And our fire rating has gone up to high.
3: And it's not just on Vancouver Island. Pemberton, Powell River, and Whistler are also sticking with the ban. Campfires are allowed at BC Parks locations, but that could change at Miracle Beach Park.
4: We're working with the park to hope that they can follow the rest of the area around them.
3: On Tuesday, the Coastal Fire Center rescinded the campfire ban, saying the wildfire risk has reduced due to the current and forecasted weather conditions. Alana Kelly, CBC News, Squamish.
0: And as expected, the Vancouver Canucks have named Ryan Johnson the new GM and the Sedin twins as co-presidents. Daniel and Henrik are two of the most respected players in Canucks history. Johnson is a former Canuck as well and comes back to the NHL after serving as GM of the Abbotsford Canucks. And that's the CBC News from Vancouver. For news anytime, go to our website at cbc.ca/bc.
5: Thanks very much. It's Robert Zimmerman on our news desk this afternoon. It's time to look now at the weather forecast with Darius Madhavi. Hey, Darius.
6: Hello.
5: How are we looking? We're heading towards the Friday before the long weekend. What's the verdict?
6: Well, we have some more precipitation that'll linger over the next couple of days and at least into Saturday in most parts of the southern province. But as we head into the rest of the weekend then and into Sunday and Monday, that's when we do start to look a little bit more on the sunny side, and we'll see temperatures start to rebound into early to mid next week as well. So a bit of a mixed bag forecast. We still have lots of storm energy over BC for the next couple days. I wouldn't be surprised to see a few more thunderstorms pop up, but probably not as intense as what we saw yesterday is right now what I would say is most likely. Also, since we talked last hour, there has been a special weather statement issued for the Highway 3 around Kootenay Pass, about 10 centimeters of snow expected. That'll start to pick up tomorrow, but will be heaviest on Saturday, and then we'll taper off into Saturday afternoon. A good indication of the fact that the freezing levels have dropped quite a bit. They're quite low, and so we're seeing some new snow in the mountains. Probably not going to be a ton, but enough to impact the snowpack all that much. But honestly, at this point, we'll take what we can get in many parts of southern BC, at least. Also tracking some lightning moving across north of Kamloops towards Golden. So we'll be tracking that as well. And I just saw a strike down by a Soyuz as well at this very second.
5: There we go.
6: Now, with all that out of the way, I can dive into the forecast. Tonight, in the southern interior, temperatures are getting down to around 6 or 7 degrees. Tomorrow, we shoot up to about 15 or so. I guess not shoot up. Climb slowly up to 15, and temperatures will start to rebound further to seasonal, like I said, after by Sunday or Monday. A few showers likely to pop up there, but we really only have a risk of a thunderstorm in the Fraser Canyon and the boundary region. Other places, much less likely. And we should start sunny, or at least fairly sunny, and then see those showers pop up in the late afternoon into the evening. In the southeast, about 8 degrees tonight across the Kootenays, 5 degrees in Revelstoke and Golden. Tomorrow, going up to about 14 or 15 degrees with a few showers popping up as well later in the day. bit cloudier here to start the day, and

0: most parts of the southeast, but we then see it build into proper cloud in most places in the afternoon. A thunderstorm is possible in the West Kootenai, however. In the central interior, about 3 degrees overnight, going up to 12 tomorrow, except 8 around Williams Lake. Risk of a thunderstorm in the Cariboo region, and we may see a thunderstorm pop. When we see those thunderstorms pop up, it was probably just going to be around the mountains, but I wouldn't rule out, popping up closer to Williams Lake or Quesnel as well. In the Prince George area, probably just a few showers in the late afternoon. Wouldn't be surprised if it stayed dry either, but should start out mainly cloudy, and then we might see some showers pick up there later in the day. In the Peace region, about 6 degrees tonight, going up to 9 to 13 tomorrow. Very similar up in Fort Nelson. Risk of a thunderstorm in some parts of the northeast as well, with a few showers overnight tonight. Tomorrow, less risk of a thunderstorm, but a few showers may linger as well. In the northwest, plus 2 tonight, going up to 9 degrees tomorrow, with a chance of some rain showers, maybe some wet flurries early in the morning. And for the north and central coast, about 6 degrees overnight, going up to 13 inland and 10 by the water tomorrow, with a few showers likely to pop up and maybe a thunderstorm around Bella Coola.
1: Okay, and our fun fact, you can't burp in space, mm-hmm. at least not without consequences.
0: No, and pretty unpleasant consequences, huh. I would say. The reason for this is that gravity is actually necessary to make burping possible. So what's happening is that the heavier liquids and solids are getting pulled down towards the bottom of your stomach or digestive tract, while the lighter gases are able to escape to the top. And then eventually they'll get forced up and out of your mouth. And that's a burp. Unfortunately, without gravity, all those liquids, solids, and gases are free to float around and mix together inside your stomach. So if the gases were to attempt an escape via burp, they would almost certainly drag some of those solids and liquids along with them, which is not what you want out of a burp, I would say. So to be more specific, I'm not just saying anywhere in space. This is specifically, you can't burp, you wouldn't want to burp in zero gravity or microgravity. If you were on Mars or on the moon, I guess there's some gravity there, albeit less, so maybe it would work fine. But we just weren't evolved to do this, right? So this is called a wet burp, is the polite term, I think. But in effect, every time you burp in space, you're throwing up in your mouth because you're seeing those solids and liquids get dragged along with the gases. And, this makes sense. The human body, nor any life we know of, evolved to do anything in microgravity, including burping. Like, why would our ancestors have evolved to be able to burp in microgravity? There's nowhere on Earth you can experience microgravity. So what is the point? But this has two very big implications. One, very, very important that astronauts burp with their mouth closed to avoid giving their crewmates a face full of vomit. And two, astronauts, the gas still has to get out somehow, right? So if you're burping less, because it's stuck in there, they toot more than they do on Earth, is the simple way to put it, because the gas still has to get out, right? So next time you burp, thank Earth and its gravity for making that burp possible.
1: Now I'm just going to think about a bunch of farting astronauts.
0: maybe you didn't want to be on the Artemis mission. That's what I'm telling myself.
1: But you can't smell things don't smell in space, though. Isn't that a thing?
0: Or the astronaut's ability to smell is altered compared to Earth. That's true.
1: We're going down a rabbit. We'll leave it there. Darius, thank you.
0: Thank you.
1: I think. Darius Manavi with our weather forecast, as well as a fun fact on this Thursday afternoon. Right now in Dawson Creek, it is 15 degrees. 16 in Chetwynd, Fort Nelson, and Fort St. John, both at 9 degrees. It's raining in 10 in Terrace. Prince Rupert's also at 10 under a mostly cloudy sky. It's 13 in Stewart, and Smithers is 12. 13 degrees in Fort St. James and Mackenzie. Prince George sitting at 14 degrees. Clinton has a bit of light rain, and it's 7. 16 in Kamloops. Blue River is 12 degrees. Clearwater's 11. Ashcroft and Lillooet both at 17. It's also 17 in Nelson. 16 degrees in the cusp, 14 in Cranbrook. Castlegar is the hot spot in the province at 19.1. Hot spot in the country, though, according to Environment Canada, is Cleefeld, Manitoba at 24 degrees. 13 right now in Revelstoke, 16 in Golden, 15 degrees in Osoyoos, Penticton sitting at 17. And in Kelowna, we have officially clouded over and we're at 18 degrees.

0: Well, our next story isn't a fish out of water story. Well, not really. New research out of China found that a molecule in fish embryos makes for a great sunscreen. And the scientists may have figured out a way to make it so that people can use it. Our science columnist Tora Couture is in Edmonton with more.
1: Hi, Sarah.
0: So why do fish make sunscreen?
1: Well, it turns out that if you are any kind of living thing on the planet that where light can touch you, you have to have, over the billions of years of evolution, figured out a way to deal with the sun's damaging rays. It's not just us that get sunburn. You know, UV light damages DNA of all living things. So UV light can mutate DNA, which is why it increases your risk of cancer, not just in your skin. It can cause damage and sunburn on a giraffe's tongue, which is why giraffes have black tongues, because it limits the damage of UV light, you know. And fish, yeah, despite being in the water, UV light can penetrate up to 10 meters-ish, like in nice clear water. And they're just as sensitive to UV damage as anything else that's living on the planet. So fish have this same issue. And especially the eggs, because the eggs are often just floating around. They can't hide, you know, they're often laid near the surface of the water. So there must be a way, because they are just living things that the sun sees, there must be a way that they protect themselves from UV light.
0: Okay, now we know why. I need to know how. How do fish protect themselves from the harmful effects of UV?
1: Well, the adult fish produce pigment. Lots of also fish will produce like shiny scales, which helps avoid predation because they can kind of shoal together and causes kind of camouflage, but it also reflects UV light. So melanin is the pigment that we produce in our skin, okay? Obviously, depending on your skin color and your skin tone, you produce more or less melanin, and tanning does that. Fish eggs, the very delicate developmental stage, a lot of fish eggs, although not all, of course, if you like caviar, you know that it comes in different colors, but a lot of fish eggs are transparent. And so therefore, they don't have that pigment coating that would protect themselves from sunlight. So nearly, 50 years ago, maybe more than that, fish eggs were analyzed for what's in them. And one of the chemicals that was discovered was a chemical called gadusol. And it was found in cod eggs. And they looked at the molecule and were like, it does bear a lot of resemblance to other molecules that are protective in the cell. They protect DNA from damage. They didn't know really beyond that. But so then a few years ago, it was re-looked at, re-analyzed. And it turns out this gadusol is the sunscreen of fish embryos. So it's not a pigment. It's a chemical absorber of UV light. Okay, so it doesn't reflect UV light. It actually, the molecule goes in to UV light goes into the molecule and kind of gets trapped inside this like circle of electrons. And that protects the embryo from the UV exposure. And it happens to be a particularly effective sunscreen.
0: And can this chemical be used as a sunscreen for humans as well?
1: That's been the theory. Like, you saw how protective it is. Look at it in the data, and you look, do all these tests on it. It's like, wow, this works really well as a sunscreen. It turns out it works really well as a sunscreen, which means the fish produce it in really low doses. You just don't need a lot of it because it's so good. Which means even if you have mounds of fish eggs, which are pretty easy to get in a typical sort of, you know, zebra fish lab, you still can't extract the stuff at high enough doses to make it commercially viable. So yeah, in theory, it could work as a sunscreen for humans, but you just can't make it. So what this team from Xinjiang University in China did is take the genes from zebrafish. So the zebrafish is just a typical lab kind of animal. Take the genes from the zebrafish, which are the tools that make the gadusol molecule, and put them into bacteria. We do this all the time in genetics labs. Bacteria are our best friends. They're our workhorses. They're our little slaves in the lab. And you take the genes, you put them in bacteria. It's kind of a challenging experiment they finally ended up doing and successfully doing. But now the bacteria are making gadusol, this fish sunscreen, in loads. So now it becomes, this is the real first step and the biggest hurdle to make this anything in terms of a real sunscreen, because we have to have enough of the active ingredient being made. The bacteria is doing it for us now.
0: And will it be safe for human use?
1: I mean, this is one of the reasons why people are excited about it. So Gattasol is not just from fish. It's also made by amphibians, some reptiles. They found it in some birds as one of their sun protective strategies. And here, like, you know, when we test toxicity of chemicals, one of the many tests that can be done is you take fish eggs, you add the chemical to the water to see if it causes any defects, because eggs, embryonic stages of animals are really, really delicate. So here we have this molecule that's actually intentionally in the eggs, not causing any damage, that really does suggest that it's going to be safe. Tests need to be done, of course. But now that they have a lot of this Gattasol being produced, the next step is testing safety, but also just turning it into a product that we like to use. You know, what are the things we like in a sunscreen? Well, ease of application. It's not sticky or leave some kind of filmy residue that you can feel. You know, people don't like that in a sunscreen. You want it, you don't want to reapply it every 15 minutes. You want it to have some water, resistance. So can they make it a product? It's honestly probably going to be safe. Okay. There's just nothing in the way of the safety at the moment that would scream, wow, we really need to test this. They still will. But making it, turning it into a product is kind of the industrial designer's step. The scientists have done the hard work at this point.
0: Interesting. Well, thanks so much for telling us about it, Tora.
1: You're welcome.
0: That's our science columnist, Tora Couture.

0: out of Victoria. That's Peach Pyramid and Wear Sunscreen. It's time to head next to our CBC Business Desk with Chris Edwards.
1: Good afternoon. Starting off, it's official. Honda has canceled its planned $15 billion electric vehicle plant in southern Ontario. Honda says it's because not as many people are buying EVs, especially in the U.S., which has rolled back several environmental regulations. Many of the vehicles would have been sold there. The plant was supposed to produce 240,000 EVs a year and employ about 1,000 people. It was also set to receive about $5 billion from the Canadian government. Honda's chief executive said they're going to pivot towards producing more hybrid and regular gas-powered vehicles for the North American market. I spoke to Clean Energy Canada Director Joanna Kiriazis about today's announcement. She said the continent's industrial capacity will be hurt by this in the long run.
2: Unfortunately, President Trump has come in, applied tariffs that have hurt not only Canada's auto sector, but the U.S.'s own auto sector and drivers, and has completely pulled the rug out from under car makers' EV manufacturing plants here in North America. So, you know, I'm really seeing this as further collateral damage to Canada's auto sector inflicted by kind of the short-sighted doubling down on gas-powered vehicles.
1: The Trump administration eliminated American EV incentives with the One Big Beautiful Bill Act from last year. Canada, on the other hand, does still have an incentive program for EVs and hybrids, which was relaunched again this year. Consumers can get up to $5,000 off for most electric vehicles. Looking at real estate numbers now, new data for the month of April shows that Canada's housing market is stabilizing a bit, though demand is still quite soft. The number of homes sold across Canada fell by 4% in April of 2026 compared to April of 2025, though that number did climb 0.7% between March and April of this year, and the average price climbed 2% as well. This is from the Canadian Real Estate Association. RBC's Assistant Chief Economist Robert Hogue told me this morning, these are the numbers the bank was hoping to see because they may be a sign that the market decline is easing.
3: We're expecting it to recover very gradually from where it is today. And again, this certainty, this lack of confidence, that's really casting a very dark shadow over the market. That needs to clear up to a certain extent, not fully, but at least if we had some rays of sunshine getting through, I think that would be helpful for the market. And this is what we're counting on in terms of our expectations for the market.
1: Really, the bottom line here is uncertainty. Hogue says the prospect of higher interest rates and fears of job losses are still weighing on potential buyers. And this was supposed to be the start of the spring buying season, and many observers were expecting an even bigger jump in sales than what we got. And finally, there's a new Top Gun movie in the works. We don't have an official script yet, but we do know that Tom Cruise will be in it, and not just as a side character or as a cameo. According to British newspaper The Daily Mirror, the story will revolve around an existential crisis happening to Maverick as he, quote, navigates a changing military landscape, which frankly sounds pretty similar to the plot of the second Top Gun, but that movie made $1.5 billion at the box office. And in case you're wondering, this year marks the 40th anniversary of the first Top Gun. Tom Cruise, by the way, is 63 years old, clearly still in his prime. For CBC Radio, I'm Chris Edwards.
0: That's nuts. Thanks so much, Chris Edwards. And that's it for us here on this Thursday edition of Radio West. Thanks very much for joining us. If you want to get in touch about anything here on the program, radiowest@cbc.ca. Just a programming note, we are off the air tomorrow. Our friends at On the Coast will have you covered. We are back with you after the May long weekend on the Tuesday. Have a great rest of your evening. This is Kenny Loggins, Danger Zone.

0: Feel that? That's the thrill of the Northern Super League. And it's back on CBC Gem, with six fierce clubs battling all season long for glory. From coast to coast, Canada's first professional women's soccer league is bringing the heat. For the fans who live for the roar of the crowd, the last-minute winner, and the moments that make sports unforgettable, this is your season. Watch the Northern Super League all season on CBC Gem.
1: Your World Tonight is coming up next. Then in half an hour, it's As It Happens.
2: Hello, I'm Neil Kirksall. Fair to say, many of us humans tend to behave like we have a monopoly on certain experiences and emotions. But a new study that suggests crickets feel pain, even tend to their wounds, is challenging that assumption.
3: Canada will double its electricity generation over the course of the next two decades. Because the path to affordability is electrification.
4: Doubling down on Canadian electricity. The Prime Minister wants twice as much capacity and thousands more jobs by 2050. But that may come with a cost. This is Your World Tonight. I'm Stephanie Skanderas. Also on the program.
5: As time moves on, and if we don't see any changes with certain companies, they will be talked to and fined.
4: Inspections, warnings, fines. Ontario's government lays out its new plan to clamp down on ticket resellers with inflated prices. Mark Carney is trying to put a jolt into Canada's electricity market. His plan is to double the nation's grid, in turn boosting jobs and lowering energy bills. Critics argue those could come at the expense of Canada's climate change targets. Kate McKenna explains.
3: We will double our grid. That's the headline.
6: Prime Minister Mark Carney putting the focus on cleaner energy, announcing Ottawa's new national electricity strategy, saying Canada needs more electricity fast.
3: If we get it wrong, Canadians will pay higher utility bills. If we're too timid, Canadians will end up short of power, losing good jobs, and growing reliant on foreign suppliers. We can't pursue business as usual.
6: He's proposing a $1 trillion investment using both private and public funds to double the capacity of the electricity grid by 2050, as well as adjusting the clean electricity regulations to allow natural gas to play a bigger role.
7: It's a good day. I think when we think about what Canada's energy future is, a lot of it's going to be electric.
6: Mike Powell speaks for Electricity Canada, a trade association representing electricity companies. He says he's happy changes are coming to the regulations designed to push the sector towards becoming net zero by 2050.
7: What we saw today was a willingness from the government to reconsider those and focus on how do we make sure that we can have a system that is affordable, that is growing where it needs to, and that takes advantage of assets that we already have.
6: But environmentalists are more concerned. Stephen Thomas is the clean energy manager with the David Suzuki Foundation. He says tomorrow's looming pipeline announcement in Calgary is overshadowing the electricity announcement.
8: It is deeply cynical to announce some good news on electricity on one day while planning to announce bad news on dismantling climate policies and advancing new pipelines the very next day.
6: Carney is expected to announce that he and Alberta Premier Danielle Smith reached an agreement on industrial carbon pricing, a key step in the agreement to work towards a new pipeline. Conservative leader Pierre Poilievre says that work isn't happening quickly enough.
9: So we want Prime Minister Carney to announce tomorrow that he will permit a pipeline to the Pacific within 100 days of getting Alberta's application.
6: Meanwhile, today, the Prime Minister dodged a question about whether Canada will meet its 2030 emissions reduction target.
3: We are putting in place a series of initiatives that will make material emission reductions. We'll update our climate plans and our emission reduction targets in due course.
6: But environmentalists warn updating the climate targets is more like admitting the government will likely fall short. Kate McKenna, CBC News, Ottawa.
4: Sparks are also flying tonight over Honda and its move to scrap its Ontario EV plants. The Japanese carmaker suspended the multi-billion dollar project, blaming U.S. tariffs and a soft market. Senior business correspondent Peter Armstrong brings us the details behind the decision and the reaction.
10: This is not good news for the future of automotive assembly in Ontario.
11: There's no way to sugarcoat this news. Greg Lason, the digital editor of Automotive News Canada, says it's a blow.
10: It tells me that automakers invested a lot of time and a lot of money and a lot of electric vehicle plans, and they did not pan out.
11: The Honda retool in Alliston was heralded as a way for Canada to lead the way on EV adoption and investment. But EV sales didn't grow nearly as quickly as planned. EV incentives were eliminated. So this decision has been looming for more than a year.
3: With respect to Honda, it's obviously a disappointing decision.
11: For Prime Minister Mark Carney, that disappointment is one more in a growing pile of problems for Canada's automotive industry. EV adoption rates are one, but uncertainty fueled by tariffs and the trade war is the bigger issue. Tariffs have cost automakers billions. Honda lost a staggering $3.6 billion last year alone, the first time in the history of the company that it lost money. And Brendan Sweeney, CEO of Pacific Manufacturing Association of Canada, an organization that represents Honda and Toyota, says automakers simply don't know if Canadian operations will have access to the crucial U.S. market.
12: More than 80% of the vehicles made at Honda in Alliston, more than 80% of the vehicles made by Toyota in Cambridge and in Woodstock are exported to the United States.
11: So the communities around those plants are on tenterhooks, worried not just about future plans like this one, but about the very foundation of an industry this whole region depends on. New Tecumseh Mayor Richard Norcross says hundreds of other smaller businesses depend on the auto plants.
13: Well, it's all the spinoff jobs as well, too. Of course, we worry about employment, especially in these tough economic times. We want to have as much employment here as we possibly can.
11: And therein lies the rub. Everyone wants as much employment here as possible. Everyone, that is, except for the President of the United States, who's made it clear he wants those jobs and these investments to move to the U.S.
14: You know, we don't need cars made in Canada. We don't need cars made in Mexico. We want to make them here. And that's what's happening. Everybody's moving here.
11: On that front, Honda was adamant today that the EV plan may be indefinitely delayed, but that it took none of the money either the federal or provincial governments promised to help pay for the EV changes, and that none of this will impact current employment or production levels at the manufacturing plant in Alliston. Peter Armstrong, CBC News, Toronto.
4: International trade was also on the menu in Beijing, along with roast duck and tomato lobster soup. U.S. President Donald Trump attended a state dinner tonight in his honor. Earlier, he had a closed-door meeting with Chinese President Xi Jinping, where the smiles and handshakes came with a warning. Lisa Xing has more.
15: Donald Trump, with his signature fist pump, stood by Chinese President Xi Jinping, watching hundreds of school children waving flags, a military honor guard, and a 21-gun salute. An extravagant welcome for the U.S. president at the Great Hall of the People on Tiananmen Square, just the way he likes it. This honor, part of a carefully choreographed summit by Beijing as the leaders try to find common ground, perhaps indicative of Trump's weakened position heading into this visit. He only had praise for his counterpart.
16: We've had a fantastic relationship. We've gotten along. When there were difficulties, we worked it out.
15: However, at the state dinner, Xi stressed there's not much room for error. China-U.S. relations are the most important bilateral relationship in the world and must not be messed up, he said. Earlier, the day was focused on trade and tariffs. While no deals have been inked yet, the White House stated China expressed interest in buying more U.S. oil. And in a Fox News interview, Trump said this about the Chinese president.
16: Today's going to order 200 jets, 200 big ones. That's a lot of jobs.
15: But what wasn't said also speaks volumes. While neither leader spoke publicly about China's tense relationship with Taiwan over its independence, a Chinese readout, later echoed by the foreign ministry, had the sharpest words yet. Taiwan is the most important issue in China-U.S. relations, said spokesperson Guo Jiaquan. If not handled properly, the entire relationship could be in great jeopardy. The U.S. has long seen the island as part of China, while also unofficially maintaining relations and supplying it with weapons. In an interview with NBC, U.S. Secretary of State Marco Rubio said that policy would not change.
17: Any forced change in the status quo and the situation that's there now would be bad for both countries.
15: Trump, however, has not yet signed off on a $14 billion arms deal for Taiwan. And Greg Chin, an associate professor of political science at York University, says there could be a way to appease Beijing that way.
18: These are the red lines. These are the core national interests. I think China's sending a message. You ought to back off on some of those sales.
15: After clashing over the course of the war, the leaders aligned on Iran, agreeing the Strait of Hormuz should remain open and Tehran could never have a nuclear weapon. Lisa Sheng, CBC News, Toronto.
4: New data suggests Trump's tariffs and taunting about the 51st state are likely affecting travel to the U.S. from Canada even more than previously thought. Statistics Canada figures had shown a 25% decline. Now, a study by the University of Toronto's School of Cities found cross-border trips were down about 42% year over year. The U of T researchers analyzed data from Canadian mobile devices in U.S. metro areas. They found in some winter destinations, like Myrtle Beach, South Carolina, trips were down as much as 65%. Coming right up, there's new trouble for Cricket Canada after a Fifth Estate investigation that uncovered allegations of corruption and mismanagement. Also, on the edge of a new life in Canada, years of hope are dashed for some refugee families when job offers are suddenly revoked. Later, we'll have this story.
19: I'm Nick Logan in Vancouver. Have you heard about Super El Nino? Climate scientists predict the warming trend in the Pacific Ocean could be even warmer this year, affecting weather patterns around the world.
20: There's a serious risk that the effect will result in unprecedented weather extremes.
19: What to watch for here in Canada and around the globe, coming up on Your World Tonight.
4: Public health officials across Canada are getting in touch with more than two dozen people who are on flights with someone who is infected with hantavirus. Canada's chief public health officer, Dr. Joss Reimer, says their risk of developing the illness is low. She says flight records suggest they did not have close contact with the sick person or sit near them, so they won't need to isolate. Nine people in Canada are still in isolation, six of whom were on the cruise ship where the outbreak was first detected. Reimer says no one has been tested because none have shown any symptoms.
21: We may offer testing to asymptomatic people if, based on the information we gather from our international partners, from our expert group here on the ground, demonstrates that the benefits of the testing would outweigh the risks. And the risks that I see, the biggest risk, is the false reassurance that a negative result can provide. If somebody is perhaps testing negative but later could go on to develop hantavirus, I don't want that individual to be taking their isolation requirements less seriously.
4: Three people have died in the outbreak globally, and eight more have been confirmed or presumed infected. All of them were on the cruise ship. Ticket scalpers and resale websites like StubHub and SeatGeek are facing a crackdown in Ontario. The province is launching an initial blitz targeting online brokers as it moves to ban reselling event tickets above face value. As Dave Seglins reports, it's putting some ticket holders and brokers in the hot seat.
22: What he essentially is doing is eliminating at least 100 jobs here in Ontario.
23: Irv DeGusto says the Doug Ford government's new anti-scalping law will kill his livelihood. DeGusto is a ticket broker who's been buying and reselling tickets in Toronto for 40 years.
24: Are you a scalper?
22: No, we're brokers. Scalpers, you may find them on the street. I thought they were eliminated, actually.
23: He says brokers have offices, pay taxes, and provide a valuable service, sourcing tickets for corporate clients and helping holders of season tickets for major sports teams to manage and resell unused seats.
22: People depend on us to create a service. And now it seems that Mr. Ford wants to eliminate us.
23: Provincial authorities this week are inspecting online brokers and ticketing sites to ensure they aren't reselling for more than their original prices. The Ontario minister responsible for the new law is Stephen Crawford.
0: If they buy tickets or they get season's tickets to Jays or Leaf games, they may not want to go to all the games, they want to resell them, but they're going to have to sell them at face value.
23: He says brokers and resale websites can still charge a processing fee.
0: They will still be charging a fee. Let me be very clear on that. These companies will still be making money. Where they will not be making excessive profits is if you have a ticket for $200 and you're selling it for $5,000 and they're taking a massive percentage of that. Yeah, those days are over. Let me be very, very clear. Those days are over.
23: Frankie Mulqueen is with StubHub and its parent company, Viagogo. He says price caps on resellers in other countries have proven unenforceable, and that by barring sites like StubHub, which have fraud protections and money-back guarantees, it simply pushes resellers onto less regulated websites.
1: It's like whack-a-mole. So because the internet is global and it's overseas and enforcement is challenging at best, the authorities are just unable, I wouldn't say unwilling, but unable to actually enforce this law.
23: But Ontario's going to try, and this week is inspecting StubHub and other resale sites. Scalpers and websites found charging more than face value could face fines beginning at $3,000 all the way to $250,000 for continuing to ignore the law. Dave Seglin, CBC News, Toronto.
4: Cricket Canada is facing more scrutiny. A fifth estate investigation of the sport's national governing body exposed mismanagement and allegations of influence by organized crime. Now, the International Cricket Council is freezing a major portion of Cricket Canada's funding. Fifth Estate co-host Stephen D'Souza reports.
2: I won't shy away from saying that we're in a very critical stage of the sport overall.
5: Inside the cream-colored walls of the Marriott Hotel conference room this past weekend, Hassan Mirza was all smiles as he shook hands with provincial cricket representatives. The newly elected Cricket Canada director is eager to help turn around the struggling organization.
2: We need to restore our faith, credibility, and trust amongst our partners. So we have a lot of work to do.
5: Last month, an investigation by the Fifth Estate revealed Cricket Canada was rife with mismanagement and detailed allegations of influence by organized crime, including potential match-fixing involving Canada's captain at February's World Cup in India.
2: And I'm hoping that this is a reset, and hopefully we can, you know, move in the right direction.
5: But that work got much harder this week. The International Cricket Council, the sport's worldwide governing body, froze Cricket Canada's funding. In its communication, it cited an organization mired in dysfunction and lacking financial oversight, and said when it questioned Cricket Canada about its issues, the answers it got back were evasive and incomplete.
24: I have not seen that letter or any communication from ICC. But
5: at an event in Brampton, the Fifth Estate talked to Cricket Canada's new vice president, Ranjit Chaudhary, just a few days into the job.
24: We, as a board itself, pledge that we're gonna investigate ourselves first, and we're gonna cooperate.
5: Funding from the ICC accounts for 60% of Cricket Canada's revenue. It's not clear how the budget freeze will impact the grassroots or the national teams. All have suffered as a result of Cricket Canada's challenges. But the recent election of the new board hasn't wiped the slate completely. The Fifth Estate investigation raised questions about the man elected president. Arvinder Khosa is alleged to be connected to people, threatening players, and claiming to be members of organized crime. Claims he denied to CBC, and Vice President Chaudhary says he denied when questioned by the board.
24: No, I don't think so. It's a concern for us because we had a candid conversation with the president.
5: Another new board member, Amit Joshi from Nova Scotia, also backed the president.
25: Whatever came up was, again, unfortunate, but as far as the members know, we trust him.
5: The ICC didn't mention the president or the allegations in its letter, but did tell Cricket Canada it has 6 months to address its issues or risk losing funding altogether. Stephen D'Souza, CBC News, Toronto.
4: Canadian Pacific Railway Company has been cleared of all liability in the 2013 Lac-Mégantic train disaster. A runaway train derailed and the oil tankers on board exploded in the heart of the Quebec town, killing 47 people. The Supreme Court has refused to hear an appeal from families of the victims and others about CP's responsibility. Previous rulings found only the subcontractor operating the train liable.

0: Ukrainian officials say at least 16 people have been killed in 2 days of attacks from Russia, and more are missing in the rubble of a nine-story residential building in Kyiv. President Volodymyr Zelensky calls it Russia's largest aerial attack since the start of the war. He says Moscow launched more than 600 drones and 50 missiles last night, and that defense units shot most of them down. They were offered a chance at the Canadian dream and a new life. But for more than a dozen refugees, with approvals and visas in hand, that hope has been ripped away. The issue is linked to a Nova Scotia employer and the promise of work. Kayla Hounsell has their story.
1: Kakuma in Kenya's northwest corner is a crowded, hot and dusty refugee camp. One of the largest in the world. Some of the people who live there have been waiting years to come to Canada, approved with job offers in hand, until those offers were abruptly rescinded at the 11th hour.
2: After hearing that information, I was very traumatized. Even up to now, I'm depressed.
1: Juma Asukulu Shauri has been living in the camp for 16 years after fleeing violence in his native Congo. In 2021, he applied to come to Canada under a federal program designed to help skilled, displaced people find new homes while simultaneously addressing labor shortages in this country. He was approved and got a job offer with Northwood, a continuing care organization in Nova Scotia. Then, in August 2025, Northwood pulled the offer, saying it was no longer in a position to proceed with the supports and positions necessary to welcome new staff.
2: For almost 3 years, they are giving us hope. The visa was approved. Then suddenly, you are not interested. So how can you feel? You know, I'm a human being.
1: CBC News has obtained 7 of the letters Northwood sent to candidates. Idris Abusin Adam says it was difficult to explain to his 5-year-old daughter why they weren't going to Canada after all.
3: Every day she used to ask me, Daddy, when we are traveling.
1: Northwood refused to answer questions about this, but in a statement, a spokesperson said the job offers were extended in good faith several years ago. But as the program's timeline extended, many of the roles were filled through local recruitment efforts.
4: This is just not an acceptable development with an employer.
1: Jennifer Wilson is with the global humanitarian organization Refuge Point. She acknowledges processing times have created uncertainty. The federal government initially pledged to push these applications through within 6 months. It's now at a year and a half. Wilson says Northwood rescinded 18 job offers, and many of the candidates were in the very late stages of what was a difficult program.
4: Literally, they needed housing to be secured and they could get on a plane and they could go.
1: More than 1,200 people have come to Canada this way, entering through all provinces except Quebec and in a range of fields. The federal government has now temporarily paused the program because of the volume of applications.
2: I don't hate Canada.
1: Through it all, Shauri is still hopeful.
2: I can be proud to come in Canada if I get that chance.
1: A chance to start a new life and build a career helping Canadians. Kayla Hounsell, CBC News, Halifax.
0: You are listening to Your World Tonight from CBC News. I'm Stephanie Skenderis. You can hear World Tonight on the CBC News app or wherever you get your podcasts. Canadians love to talk about the weather, but may not love this. Scientists say El Niño, the Pacific warming trend, will be back this year. And if you add that pattern to an already warming planet, well, they're worried about the possibility of even worse weather extremes, which they're calling a super El Niño. Nick Logan has more.
5: If an El Niño develops...
6: Climate scientists like Freddie Otto at Imperial College London are already concerned about an El Niño forming this year. Now they're watching to see whether a super El Niño event could supercharge extreme weather.
5: There's a serious risk that the effect of climate change and El Niño on extreme weather will result in unprecedented weather extremes that would not have been observed in similar historical El Niño events.
6: In its latest advisory, the U.S. National Oceanic and Atmospheric Administration, or NOAA, says there's an 82% chance of an El Niño forming between now and July. and a 96% chance it will still be around from December to February. El Niño is a natural phenomenon that occurs every few years when the water temperature in the Pacific Ocean along the equator between South America and Australia rises by at least half a degree above the long-term average. But this year, climate models suggest it could heat up by at least 2 degrees Celsius or even higher. That's what would make it a super El Niño. It could cause significant rainstorms and flooding in some parts of the world, drought in others. Here at home,
7: the biggest effects in Canada occur during the winter, and they are profound. I mean, they're really profound.
6: Kent Moore is a professor of atmospheric physics at the University of Toronto, and he says it's likely parts of Canada will experience a much warmer winter. That's what happened in 2023 and early 2024 during the last El Niño. It was Canada's warmest winter on record. And this year is already forecast to be among the all-time hottest globally. But because of when it's forming, the Super El Niño likely won't have an effect on this year's wildfire season in Canada.
8: Tonight, a fast-moving wildfire forces residents to flee in northern Alberta,
6: which is already underway.
7: That's only for Canada. For instance, next year, Australia will probably have a really bad wildfire season during their summer, which, of course, is our winter. We'll see probably, you know, heat waves through the Indian subcontinent.
6: But scientists say that it's not El Niño, even a super El Niño, that poses the biggest threat.
5: Climate change is the reason to freak out.
6: Freddy Otto and many other scientists agree.
5: Climate change, on the contrast, gets worse and worse and worse as long as we do not stop burning fossil fuels.
6: And they worry a super El Niño could throw extra fuel on the fire. Nick Logan, CBC News, Vancouver.
0: Finally, Shakira has just released the official song for this year's FIFA World Cup tournament. It's called Die Die, which means come on, come on, or go, go in Italian. And fitting for a tournament hosted by Canada, the U.S., and Mexico, she also tosses French, English, and Spanish into the mix.

Shakira performs Die Die along with Nigerian star Burna Boy. She will also headline the first ever Cup Final halftime show that also features Madonna and BTS. I mean, it makes sense. Shakira is basically the voice of the World Cup. She's the first Latin artist to have four songs associated with it, including the huge hit official song from the 2010 tournament. If you get down, get up, oh, oh, when you get down, get up, hey, hey, tamina, mina, sangalewa, this time for Africa, tamina, mina. A lot has changed in the world since 2010, but Shakira and World Cup organizers hope beautiful music and the beautiful game will still get fans on their feet. We'll find out when the tournament kicks off just 4 weeks from now. Here's a bit more of Die Die on Your World Tonight for Thursday, May 14th. I'm Stephanie Skanderas. Good night. Die, die.

0: Good evening, I'm Robert Zimmerman with the latest headlines from Vancouver. A man has been charged after allegedly trying to abduct a 7-year-old girl from the grounds of Chilliwack Central Elementary School. RCMP say the suspect tried to remove the child from the property yesterday morning before a concerned citizen intervened. Police are looking for witnesses who saw a person wearing a purple bunny-like mask. Joel McGillis has been charged with kidnapping a person under 16. Police say McGillis and the child are not known to one another. And the Whitecaps say they are encouraged by a new push aimed at keeping the team here in Vancouver. The City of Vancouver, the provincial government, First Nations and PAVCO say they are now working with private partners. A joint statement says the group is advancing work on a potential new stadium while also looking to improve the game day economic model at BC Place. And now the forecast on the North Coast. A chance of showers tomorrow with a high of 11. Highs up to 13 with a chance of showers in the Peace. In the Central Interior, including Prince George, a mix of sun and cloud with a high of 12. Highs up to 15 with some sunshine and a risk of thunderstorms tomorrow in the Kootenays. In the Southern Interior, including Kelowna, a mix of sun and cloud with a high of 15 as well. And for Metro Vancouver, Greater Victoria, and the Fraser Valley, highs around 13 tomorrow with showers and a risk of thunderstorms.
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5: Hello, I'm Neil Kirksall.
6: Good evening. I'm Chris Howden. This is As It Happens. Tonight.
5: Referendum addendum. An Alberta court sides with First Nations and quashes a pro-separation petition, which means the idea for a province-wide referendum on leaving Canada could be dead on arrival.
6: A sticky picket. The Nova Scotia government hits back at the union representing long-term care home workers, suggesting their striking members might accept the offer on the table if only they were given a chance to vote on it.
5: Preferring to remain anonymous, there is now a better chance. An uncontacted tribe in Brazil will remain that way after a move to preserve and protect 1 million acres of Amazonian land.
6: On the Warpath, a new video game puts players in the shoes of the Royal Newfoundland Regiment during the First World War. The creative director tells us the true stories are as exciting as the gameplay.
5: Jumping to conclusions, after carefully observing how crickets respond to mild injury, researchers discover they're just like you and me, except for the multiple legs.
6: Of course.
5: Yeah.
6: And it puts the bar in Barber, and it better take it out. An Omaha tavern is forced to change its name from The Barber Shop when it's met with the righteous wrath of the Nebraska Board of Barber Examiners. As It Happens, the Thursday edition, radio that shouldn't be surprised a bunch of barbers got snippy.

0: Alberta separatists have collected more than 300,000 signatures with the intent of leaving Canada, but they may have wasted their energy. Yesterday, a judge quashed the approval of the much-publicized Stay Free Alberta petition, which seeks a referendum on independence. The judge found that Elections Alberta made an error in law in approving the petition and failed to consider another court decision that said separation from Canada would violate the rights of Indigenous people. Here's Alberta Premier Danielle Smith responding to yesterday's ruling.
1: Although our government does support Alberta remaining in Canada, we think that today's decision by the court will deny opportunity to well over 300,000 Albertans to have their petition verified by Elections Alberta. We think that this decision is incorrect in law and anti-democratic, and we will be appealing it as a result. Our cabinet and caucus will, of course, be meeting in the next couple of days to discuss the full context and make some decisions after we've had a chance to talk it through.
0: Alberta Premier Danielle Smith speaking to reporters yesterday. The Athabasca Chipewyan First Nation was part of the legal challenge against a referendum on independence in Alberta. We reached Chief Alan Adam in Fort Chipewyan.
2: Chief, you heard what Premier Smith said there, and she used the words incorrect and anti-democratic to describe the ruling from the court. How do you respond?
3: It's a tough one in that regard because, you know, when does she ever give up? You know, does she have to be reminded that she is the premier of Alberta?

0: He refuses to do that, and she wants to be heard through the courts and everything, waste taxpayers' money just to please what, less than 20% of people in Alberta that want to separate?
1: Break down for our listeners what it was like for you to see this go ahead and gain some momentum, a small percentage, I know, as you said, without consideration for your rights and the rights of Indigenous people.
0: You know, they got no mindset for anybody other than themselves. The world don't exist for anybody else with their attitude towards other people that have a different point of view. We are not at fault here. The First Nations are not at fault in regards to what they want to do. We got our own grievances with Canada, and we will remain to negotiate with Canada to resolve those issues. And, you know, if these guys have issues with the Alberta government, well, then deal with the Alberta government. Don't take it out on us or take it out on the rest of Canadians because you have a difference of opinion that most Albertans don't want to take a look at, because the poll says that, you know, 73% or more don't favor separation here in Alberta. And Danielle Smith still wants to appeal the decision and says, I want to please the 20% or less because I depend on them to get elected back in.
1: Given what the premier is saying, Chief Adam, what is your next move?
0: My next move would sit down with these leaders, you know, regardless of what, like, the opportunity is there for everybody to benefit, regardless of what, Canada, Alberta, First Nations, all sit down and hammer it out in regards to what it is that they want to do, because in reality, they're after the natural resources and everything and stuff like that.
1: If they do, in fact, appeal and it's not successful, as I understand it, they could still decide to hold a referendum on this issue. Do you see more legal action in the future? What are the next steps you and your colleagues are planning at this stage?
0: We're not planning nothing at this stage. We're celebrating. And Canadians should celebrate too. You know, and Albertans should celebrate that don't want to separate, because this was a crazy agenda. They pulled the trigger because they weren't happy with the election results federally.
1: Justice Shana Leonard, to let our listeners know, said Alberta's chief electoral officer should never have issued the referendum petition. And quote, as a matter of logic and common sense, there can be no doubt that Alberta's secession from Canada will have an impact on Treaties 7 and 8, unquote. Before the premier's comments that we heard earlier, What did you make of what the judge said?
0: We argued those points, and those are exact same points that we view that it's going to bring harm to the First Nations that are going to be affected because of our Canadian constitutional protected rights under Section 35. And we argued that this whole movement was flawed because the failure and the duty to consult with us in regards to what it is that you're going to do if it's going to affect our way of life. And if you don't think separating from Canada is not going to affect our way of life, then where are you? Are you living on the moon or something?
1: Another chief, Chief Samuel Crowfoot from the Siksika First Nation, told our CBC News colleagues, you know, that, quote, we want to be part of improving Alberta, unquote. What would you rather be focused on? What would you be rather be discussing with the province?
0: I think at this point in time, you know, we talk about the NRTA, the Natural Resource Transfer Act, which is Alberta, along with Saskatchewan and Manitoba, say the resources belong to them. In reality, I think the message that they have to start promoting is that they're only managers of the natural resources, because Canada is what you would say the holders, and that the First Nations are still rights holders to the land and everything, and we have to sit down and consult and do what's right,

0: don't ever say ACFN is against development. We have agreements with every industry players. We've signed on to pipelines and everything. We have solar farms. We do everything. We do a lot of things for Albertans here in Canada. There's nothing that we are doing that's wrong. We're just living according to the rules that Canada and Alberta put against us. And it seems like every time when Alberta wins a court case against us, they celebrate and they praise the court and everything. It's democratic process. But when the courts go against them, it's deemed undemocratic and the First Nations are at fault. That's totally rubbish.
1: Chief, I appreciate your time. Thank you for this.
0: Thank you.
2: Alan Adam is the chief of the Athabasca Chipewyan First Nation. We reached him in Fort Chipewyan, Alberta.

0: Usually researchers want to learn more about something they don't know much about, but for people who have fought for the protection of an uncontacted Indigenous community, not being able to learn anything more is actually cause for celebration. Recently, the Brazilian government began officially marking off the territory of the Cauajiva, a move to shield them from the outside world. The country's National Indigenous Peoples Foundation confirmed that some 1 million acres of land will be preserved. Sarah Schenker is the director of Survival Brazil, a human rights group that advocates for the protection of uncontacted communities. She has visited the edge of the Cauajiva's territory. We reached her today in London.
1: Sarah, you've been to this part of the Brazilian Amazon, to the edge of Cauajiva territory. What was that like? What does it look like?
2: Yeah, well, it's a really shocking place to be, because you approach the territory and you see, especially on the southern, southeastern, southwestern edges of the territory, so much destruction of that part of the Amazon rainforest, lots of cattle ranches, lots of logging activity going on. And then you reach the border of the Cauajiva territory and suddenly you see this pocket of forest. And as you say, I've spent time on the border of the territory with the local government team, which is charged with protecting the territory. And it's a really difficult challenge, given how violent the area is and how desperate people are to get their hands on that territory and the natural resources that are still there.
1: It's been almost 30 years since the existence of this community was confirmed. What have those who are working to try to protect them been able to learn about them and how they've remained uncontacted for so long?
2: Well, we know that they are an uncontacted Indigenous people. They reject contact with outsiders. They're nomadic, they're hunter-gatherers, and they like fishing as well. We don't know exactly how many people there are, but it might be around about a few dozen. We know that they are almost definitely part of the Cauajib linguistic family. And we know that they're fighting for their survival. I mean, many people say that their nomadic lifestyle could well be a reaction to the massacres that they suffered in the past, because the Cauajiva who are there today are the survivors of decades of genocidal massacres. So, you know, they'll have seen all sorts of atrocities and tried to find ways to keep their families alive.
1: So now that we have this demarcation, 1 million acres, 400,000 hectares, what kind of power does that give federal agents to protect these Indigenous people? And what kind of protection does it actually offer now?
2: Well, it's such a crucial moment. Of course, this moment should have come many, many years ago, and Survival and other organizations have been campaigning for this since the 1990s. But because of fierce political opposition, lots of politicians involved with local business and agribusiness, things have become stalled. But what we're seeing now is what we've been fighting for. It's a huge moment that there are people on the ground literally going around the edges of the territory and mapping out physically where the territory begins with these markers that they stick in the ground. Of course, those markers alone won't change anything, but what they represent is a big step in the demarcation process, the penultimate step. Once this process is complete, and it should take a couple of months probably, then it's the job of President Lula to sign a decree, which is the final step to confirm that this is Indigenous territory. And what we really need is for Lula to sign that by the end of this year, because it's election year in Brazil, so the future is uncertain.
1: Even if that is signed, I was going to ask about that, the election coming up, and whether you and your colleagues feel like you can really exhale in this moment, because there are also legal challenges to this, that upcoming election. You know, the son of former President Jair Bolsonaro is certainly a contender, and Bolsonaro was certainly not shy about his hostility to Indigenous communities in the country. So can you feel hopeful in this moment, or are you worried?
2: Well, we're hopeful that the territory will at least on paper have been completely declared and demarcated as indigenous territory. But of course, that's not the end of the story. And as we see with far too many other indigenous territories, which have been through this full process already in Brazil, that doesn't mean that all of a sudden everything's fine. It's just that one extra step that gives this extra bit of protection. There is already a government team on the ground which is responsible for keeping outsiders out and keeping illegal activity out, but we can't rely on that. As you say, politics is very unstable. If the Bolsonaro family wins the election, or any politicians which are anti-indigenous and racist, then that is bad news. And even with the Lula government, I mean, of course, the Lula government is a far cry from the previous Bolsonaro government, but that's not to say that everything's fine. There's still a huge amount of illegal activity in indigenous territories and indigenous people fighting to stop it.
1: There are some photographs of how the Kawahiva live their lives, the homes that they make. Can you give our listeners a sense of what that looks like?
2: Yes, there are some photos showing abandoned camps of the Kawahiva because they're nomadic. So they'll build their camps in the forest. And we can see in these photos that are taken by government agents during land monitoring expeditions, we can see hammocks that the Kawahiva have made out of fibers from plants and trees, and baskets that they've woven, presumably to carry food, etc. And we can see roofs that they've made to shelter from the rain while they sleep at night. There have been a few times where government agents have had chance encounters with the Kawahiva themselves, which obviously is a very risky moment. But during chance encounters, government agents have a couple of times filmed the Kawahiva. You can see some of that on our website, some of the footage. And the Kawahiva are walking through the forest. Clearly, you know, that's their place. And they have the right to remain there. And it's all of our duty to campaign and lobby the government to uphold that right, because the Kawahiva are uncontacted. So they can't do that sort of lobbying themselves.
1: Sarah, I'm glad we could speak. Thank you for this.
2: Thank you. Thanks very much, Neil.
0: Sarah Schenker is the director of Survival Brazil. She's in London.

0: What do humans and insects have in common? Not much, honestly. I mean, we tend to have a height advantage, but they're vastly superior in the number of legs department. But that's not to say that we have nothing in common. New research led by scientists at the University of Sydney suggests that insects feel pain. After mildly, very mildly, injuring crickets, the scientists observed them attending to their injured antennae like a dog nurses a wound. And that adds to a growing body of evidence suggesting felt experience may be far more widespread across the animal kingdom than we once thought. Thomas White is an evolutionary ecologist and entomologist and the first author on a new study published in the Proceedings of the Royal Society. We reached him in Sydney, Australia.
1: Tom, why is it, do you think, that most of us as humans don't really think about whether insects feel pain? And often I would imagine just assume that they don't feel pain at all.
2: Yeah, look, it's some combination of history and culture. And ultimately, I think part of it just comes down to they're not like us. So some time ago, it wasn't so long ago that we really just thought that humans were the only things that had feelings in this sort of a way. And that circle has gradually expanded. And I think now is the time when we're all the way down to insects.
1: I know you have a fondness for crickets, but you had to hurt them to do this research. And I'm wincing even as I say that. I know you didn't have to hurt them a lot, but what exactly did you do?
2: No, you're exactly right to highlight that tension. And it's kind of it's an awful part of this job. But look, we were as gentle as possible. So specifically in this experiment, we used a little hot probe that we applied to the antennae of the crickets that were in our treatment group. But we did some work beforehand, so before the main experiment, and we ramped up that heat. And so we made sure we could find a point that was uncomfortable but didn't cause any sort of lasting injury or lasting damage. So kind of like a pinch on a human, that's yeah. Painful, but it's recovering, very quickly.
1: And how long did you hold that pinch, if we put it that way?
2: Yeah, so it was 5 seconds. We were on the antennae, so yeah, enough to cause the kind of reaction that we were perhaps expecting. And then we also monitored them for the duration of the experiment, and all the crickets returned back to normal behaviors at the end of the experiment. And they also lived out their lives happily in our lab at the end of the experiment.
1: How long is the life cycle of a cricket anyway?
2: A few months as grown-ups, yeah.
1: So you watched their reactions in those moments. Your work suggests that those reactions suggest to you that they're feeling pain. What makes you come to that conclusion?
2: What we're really looking for are behaviors and reactions that go well beyond the kind of hardwired reflexive responses that we might expect and that typically, insects are thought to possess. In the case of the crickets, was a real focused attention on just the antennae that was harmed and one that extended through time a lot. So a lot of attention and one that lingered. So not just a kind of a snap reflex, like pulling your hand off a hot stove, but something that's more akin to that, you nurse your hand afterwards and you run it under cold water and that kind of a response.
1: And how long were they doing that?
2: So they would go for 4 or 5 minutes. So it was a 5-second touch with this probe, 4 or 5 minutes afterwards. And then from there, then they were back to sort of baseline behavior after that.
1: Well, I wondered why you chose crickets for this project. Our listeners may remember we've talked about bees, certainly on our show, playing with balls. There's other research out there as well. How did you land on crickets for this project?
2: So crickets, I think, were great for a couple of reasons. One is that they're a part of a very ancient group of insects. So these are one of the first groups of insects to have evolved. So if we do find these kinds of capacities, these feelings in our early insects, then it stands to reason that they may be present in the many millions more species that have come since. And the other one is that crickets are, they're kind of the dog or the cat or the cow of the animal world. So they're domesticated, essentially. These house crickets, we farm them in their hundreds of billions. We interact with them at a massive scale. So it's kind of a pressing question as to whether or not anything's going on the inside there.
1: They're also farmed for food, right? As an alternate food source. That's an idea that's been growing over the, last several years, certainly. What impact do you think this work might have on that? Or is that even a factor?
2: No, it's absolutely a factor. I think it's a quite a pressing factor. I mean, if we do find that really any living thing is capable of feeling pain or pleasure or living a better or a worse life, then that, I think, absolutely should change the kind of ethical responsibility we have toward them. In particular, how we euthanize them, how we kill them at the end of their life. Currently, there's no regulation and there's very little thought as to what that might be like for the animal themselves.
1: What made you fall in love with insects in the first place? Was it a moment that you remember?
2: Oh, I don't think it was anything. It's kind of gone back a very long way for me. So I just was drawn to them, fascinated. They're just incredible diversity. You look them in the eyes and I don't know, they just captured my heart. And that's about all there was to it.
1: A lot of people are afraid to look them in the eye or even get close to them, as you know.
2: Try it.
1: Have a staring contest with a cricket. I don't know. But why do you think it is? I mean, are you sensing a shift more broadly that people are becoming more comfortable with insects or?
2: Yes, I absolutely. Like you say, even these conversations around, like, people really are increasingly mindful of how their little patch of their garden, for example, how they're treating it and whether they're going to reach for those sprays right off the bat or they'll try some other methods, you know, save the bees. Like, there's an increasing recognition of all the wonder and diversity just for its own sake and all the important jobs that these insects do just to keep the planet ticking along. They really are the little things that run the world.
1: Thomas, I appreciate this. Thank you.
2: No, it's a pleasure. Thank you so much.
0: Thomas White is an entomologist and associate professor at the University of Sydney. We reached him in Sydney, Australia.

0: Don DiGiacomo has a nickname. They call him Don the Barber. It's not that inventive a nickname. Don was a barber. He cut hair for 50 years, ran his own shop in Omaha, Nebraska for 30 of those years. So when his kids opened a bar in that same space, they decided to pay tribute to him by calling it the Barber Shop Blackstone. They even left the barber pole outside. That's fun, isn't it? Oh, you think that's fun? Huh, that's interesting. No, it's just interesting because it's not fun. It's disrespectful. And how dare you? Well, that's not me talking. It's the powerful cabal known as
1: the Nebraska Board of Barber Examiners.
0: In the world of barber examination in Nebraska, there's no more powerful entity than the Nebraska Board of Barber Examiners. You want to cut hair? You talk to the NBOBE. You want a barber pole? You want to use the word barbershop? You want one of those combs in a jar full of blue fluid? Well, you're going to have to deal with
1: the Nebraska Board of Barber Examiners.
0: Well, the board was extremely displeased by the bar's appropriation of the barber aesthetic. So the NBOBE insisted on taking a little off the front, namely the sign that used the words barbershop and the barber pole. It ordered them to be covered up. For now, the DiGiacomos have pointedly changed their sign to read the censored shop, and they argue that no one would mistake a barber-themed bar for a barber shop. As one of their lawyers told the Nebraska Examiner, quote, "People don't assume a pirate-themed bar is helmed by a licensed sea captain," unquote. So the owners are going to court to fight for the right to call their bar the Barbershop Blackstone. Yeah, they're actually taking on the Nebraska Board of Barber Examiners. Can you believe that? What courage, but what a risk. They're really running with scissors. Here's Kiwi Jr. with Only Here for a Haircut.

0: This is Kiwi Jr. with Only Here for a Haircut.
1: We're going to take a short break now. When we return, Nova Scotia's Minister for Seniors and Long-Term Care says her government has made a fair offer to thousands of striking care workers and is urging the union to put it to a vote.
0: And in the trenches, you can now virtually relive the experience of Newfoundland soldiers fighting in the First World War in a new video game called The Caribou Trail. Stay tuned. I'm Chris Howden.
1: And I'm Neil Kirkside.

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And that is The World of Sour. 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

0: And now the BC forecast on the north coast. A chance of showers Friday with a high of 11. Highs up to 13 with a chance of showers in the Peace. In the central interior, including Prince George, a mix of sun and cloud with a high of 12. Highs up to 15 with some sunshine and a risk of thunderstorms in the Kootenays. In the southern interior, including Kelowna, a mix of sun and cloud with a high of 15 as well. And for Metro Vancouver, Greater Victoria, and the Fraser Valley, highs around 13 with showers and a risk of thunderstorms.
1: Hello again and welcome back. I'm Neil Kirksall.
2: And I'm Chris Howden. This is As It Happens, the Thursday edition, part two. Coming up.
1: Sticker shock. Honda suspends plans for a $15 billion electric vehicle complex in Ontario, citing waning interest in environmentally friendly cars. The mayor of the affected community responds.
2: Melting hearts. We'll hear from a Newfoundland and Labrador photographer who captured a uniquely shaped iceberg that's really getting people's blood pumping.
1: And gorilla in the midst. A woman in Yorkshire is livid after being ordered to remove a 4-foot statue of a great ape from her property. We will dig into our surprisingly rich archive of controversial animal sculptures. Stay tuned.
2: This morning at 7 a.m., long-term care workers at two more facilities in Nova Scotia joined the Canadian Union of Public Employees strike. Since the strike began a month ago, the job action has now spread to 34 homes, employing about 3,300 workers. The union says it's seeking a living wage for its workers. The province says it has a competitive offer, with raises of up to 24% on the table. But negotiations broke down just hours after they restarted last Friday. Barbara Adams is Nova Scotia's Minister for Seniors and Long-Term Care. We reached her in Halifax.
1: Minister, when might people be able to expect both sides back at the bargaining table?
3: Yeah, so what happened was we came back to the table and QP, who had been asking for nearly double what was already on the table and accepted by 28,000 other healthcare workers, came back to the table last Thursday and actually asked for more. Despite that, though, we negotiated in good faith throughout the evening, and we listened to QP members' concerns about the lowest paid classifications, and we were willing to see where we could come closer together. But our amended offer was not accepted by QP leadership, and of course, we were pretty disappointed.
1: Minister Adams, given how things ended, how you left things, both sides, on Friday, when do you think, realistically, you'll be able to get back to the table?
3: What I have been maintaining all along is that there is a significant offer on the table. We've asked them to take it to their members to allow them to vote. QP Home Care took the deal to their members and they voted in favor of it a week ago. We're asking QP and Long-Term Care to allow their members to have that same opportunity to vote.
1: I spoke with Ty Lopi, with QP, a member of QP, and the VP for young workers with the union. I mentioned what you've been asserting there in interviews and in statements about taking the offer to the membership. She said the membership is well aware of the offer on the table. She says the membership empowered negotiators to hammer out a deal to bring back to the membership for a vote. She also talked about even though she's not a negotiator, what she felt was happening at the table. Here's how she put it.
4: I'm not on the bargaining team, mm-hmm. but from what I'm hearing, it's very a very one-sided conversation. There's no compromise, or I guess there's no negotiating. It's either you take everything or you take nothing. There's no give.
1: Minister, what would you say to that? She's saying it feels a lot like it's your way or the highway, that it's not actually a discussion where you can somehow eventually meet in the middle.
3: Well, that's not accurate. Not all QP members know what the offer is. We know that. We hear from them on a regular basis. QP in acute care accepted the deal. So that means there are some people out there who have got their retroactive pay. It's a pay raise of 12 to 24%. It's retroactive back to 2023, which means thousands of dollars between $1,600 and $7,000 after taxes in retro pay.
1: Our guest was well aware of all of those details. I can say that to you. And she says that the rest of the membership knows that and knows what the details of the deal are. But I hear what you're saying. You see it from a different perspective. Listeners may not know, you have a bit of a background in this kind of work. You worked with seniors as a physiotherapist, as I understand it, before you went into politics. So you know the challenges, you know the importance of this kind of work. But what our guest was getting at is there seems to be a disconnect. She thinks that those in government, yourself included, are not understanding how vital this work is. So I asked Ty from QP what she would ask you if she was on this line with us today. And here's what she said.
4: I would ask if she genuinely cares about our seniors and our healthcare workers and long-term care workers, because as of right now, she's almost disrespectful to us and our seniors at this point. And it's very disheartening fighting against your government when they should be trying to improve everyone's lives.
1: What would you say to her, Minister?
5: I would certainly say to her and to all Nova Scotians, I'm a physiotherapist who started working with children with special needs when I was 12 years old. I've been doing this work for 50 years. And when I became Canada's first Minister of Seniors and Long-Term Care, the first thing we did was we offered the CCAs a 23% pay raise outside of bargaining, because the previous government had so short-staffed nursing homes that we inherited a system where 500 nursing home beds were closed. I have worked during the pandemic for 6 months as a physiotherapist when my nursing home lost their physiotherapist. I was already an MLA during that time, and I volunteered my time for 6 months working alongside these staff 7 years ago when staffing was at the lowest it's ever been. I have worked with all of these staff. They are my colleagues. They are my friends.
1: They don't feel, I hear what you're saying, Minister, but I wonder if clearly people don't feel valued and they don't feel that they're being paid appropriately, and you're all very far apart. You know them, as you said, they're your former colleagues and friends. How do you come back together? Because families of those in that care want their support back.
5: Yeah. What I can tell all Nova Scotians, especially those who have loved ones in nursing homes, we have what's called an essential service agreement in place. And that ensures that it's an legal agreement between QP and the service provider that ensures that the essential services are being provided to their loved ones.
1: They say this deal isn't good enough for them. And having spoken to people in all aspects of this dispute now, including family members with loved ones in care at the start of the job action, a QP worker, and now you, Minister, the two sides of the bargaining table, both of you are saying all of the great things that you're doing or have done, but you're talking at each other, not with each other. So when you see the photographs from inside these long-term care homes, from, you know, including a woman we spoke with on our show, who it's a cheesies, a patty with some relish on it. I mean, that's jarring for anyone to see that's what people are being served. 9 days without a bath. Another woman telling Global News that there were two young women to take care of 18 staff members. I mean, you disagree, both sides disagree, but there's an urgency here, isn't there, to come to some sort of deal?
5: There is an absolute urgency. Anytime there's a disruption in the care of seniors, there's an urgency. And that's why there is an essential service agreement in place. And our message has been very clear. My priority is the protection of all seniors. And that's why we meet with our service providers every single week and we have those conversations. They also send in a report to me every single day. The one thing that you've referenced that I want to highlight is this is a wage increase of between 12 to 24%. That's retroactive back to 2023. And almost 28,000 employees have already accepted this offer. The difference here is that QP and long-term care is not doing the same service to their members that QP in home care and QP in acute care did, which is to let them vote. And as someone who's worked in this sector for 43 years, I want QP to let the long-term care staff have the same opportunity that QP in home care and QP in acute care have, which is to vote on the offer.
1: Minister, I'm glad we could speak. I appreciate your time. Thank you.
5: Thank you very much.
2: Barbara Adams is Nova Scotia's Minister for Seniors and Long-Term Care. We reached her in Halifax. We asked QP to respond to her comments on putting the deal to a vote, and they provided this statement. Quote, standard collective agreement bargaining, as per federal regulations, stipulates that employer offers, whether government or not, are only brought to the membership at large when their duly elected bargaining committee and employer reach a deal. That has not happened here. The government has presented this offer at every striking local bargaining table and been rejected every time. That is their vote.

0: The number of Canadians being monitored after potentially being exposed to hantavirus is growing. Today, Canada's chief public health officer told reporters that local public health units are in the process of contacting 26 people who were on the same flight as a passenger with hantavirus. Dr. Joss Reimer said European officials had deemed these individuals no risk because of where they were sitting. Even so, Dr. Reimer said Canada was taking further steps to help ensure everyone's safety.
1: In Canada, we are taking a precautionary approach, and we have deemed them to be minimal or low risk as opposed to no risk. The provinces and territories, therefore, are undertaking the work to contact these 26 individuals and provide them with information and monitor them throughout this time. I would also like to flag that we do not have any evidence that shows that the virus can spread from asymptomatic people, and so there is no reason for us to be concerned about contacts of contacts at this time. So our concern rests with individuals who were exposed to a confirmed or probable case of hantavirus, not those who were contacts of contacts to the virus.
2: We'll go to Tashauna Reed from CBC.
3: You've just said that you will not be testing any asymptomatic individuals, but we are seeing a number of other countries with repatriated citizens doing testing. So just curious, will you test any of the identified contacts at any point, even if they are not symptomatic?
1: It's a great question because it's one that everybody around the world is struggling with because the tests for hantavirus in asymptomatic people, the literature is not as well established as it is for many other more common infections. So we are bringing together an expert group to help inform us and give us some guidance on testing. At this point, we know that if anyone becomes symptomatic, we will absolutely be offering testing to those individuals. We may offer testing to asymptomatic people if, based on the information we gather from our international partners, from our expert group here on the ground, demonstrates that the benefits of the testing would outweigh the risks. And the risks that I see, the biggest risk, is the false reassurance that a negative result can provide if somebody is perhaps testing negative but later could go on to develop hantavirus. I don't want that individual to be taking their isolation requirements less seriously. So that's the balance that we're trying to strike in getting as much information as we can and is useful without giving people a false reassurance that might lead to unnecessary exposures.
0: That's Canada's chief public health officer, Dr. Joss Reimer, speaking to reporters today about hantavirus. 9 Canadians continue to self-isolate after being deemed high risk.

0: The characters in the new video game, The Caribou Trail, are entirely fictional, but their stories are not. The game is named after the caribou on the uniforms of over 1,000 men who left Newfoundland to fight for the British in 1915 during the First World War.
1: "Home before the leaves fall," they said. In August of last year.
2: Please. Please.
0: The young men formed the Royal Newfoundland Regiment and joined the Anglo-French campaign in Turkey as Western forces sought to capture what is now Istanbul. Francis Rufiange is the creative director of the game, which launched today. We reached him in Montreal.
3: Francis, it's out in the world now, your creation. You've spent years on it. How does it feel in this moment?
4: It feels extremely exciting, a little bit nerve-wracking, I'm not going to lie. Seeing our game in the hands of players all over the world is quite a unique feeling. So, hopefully everything is going smoothly for them. That's what we're looking for. So, yeah, a little bit nerve-wracking.
3: Any feedback yet?
4: We've had some early reviews that are promising. People do seem to enjoy the story, especially. So that's a big win for us. This was the main pillar of our game is the narrative experience. So so far, so good.
3: And when you say the key is a narrative experience, describe for our listeners, maybe some who are not gamers, what that means, what they would encounter if they have the Caribou Trail.
4: Yes. So our game is set during the First World War, but contrary to a lot of games in the genre, we are not a shooter game. This is a first-person narrative experience. So it's mainly about having conversations with other characters. And really just we put the players in the shoes of what it feels like to be a soldier that is sent to this disastrous front that is the Gallipoli Peninsula in 1915. So it's more about surviving with your companions than actually participating in like shooting missions that you would have in a traditional shooter.
3: And there are three characters in particular. What do you want our listeners to know about Gordon, Lonnie, and Fisher?
4: Yes, well, if your listeners are interested in playing the game, mm-hmm. I would say feel free to discover them by yourself. But our main trio is quite an interesting cast that represents the experience of these young Newfoundlanders that were pretty much fishermen and other had very simple lives, not military people by any means. And they enlisted to participate in this newly formed regiment to fight in the war. So it's very much a group of naive young people that don't really know what they're in for, almost expecting this will be like a summer camp and they'll be back in a few months. So they're very lively characters. Gordo is sort of the charismatic, humorous leader of the group, doesn't take anything seriously, but has a soft heart of gold behind this image that he projects. Lonnie is the very sensitive guy, that whimsical guy that brings the love for folklore and love for home, brings it with him to the front. And Fisher is sort of the middle brother that keeps the peace between the two others. And that's the character that you are playing.
3: And when you were coming up with this idea, I mean, just to pick the Newfoundlanders at all in this particular battle, as important as it is historically, I wonder how you arrived at that decision, what your source material was. Had you been?
4: So, yes, this idea comes from our founder, Christopher Chansey, that has a distant relative, his great uncle, that actually participated in the war. And when he learned of the story of the Newfoundland Regiment through this family connection, he realized that, well, this is a rather amazing story that not a lot of people are aware of. And it perfectly fit within the studio's mission to take some unknown sides of history, usually like the greater picture, the Great War, obviously everybody knows about it, but you don't know about this side of the story. So it really came through a family connection, and that just wonderfully fit with the studio's mission.
3: I was in Gallipoli, or Gelibolu as it's known in Turkish, for the centenary. I can't believe it's more than a decade ago now. It's quite breathtaking to be there at dawn and imagine all of those soldiers, not just the Newfoundlanders, of course, there. Have you had a chance to visit?
4: I have not, unfortunately. I would have loved to, definitely.
3: There's a plaque for the Newfoundlanders there, the cemetery as well. That's quite meaningful, I know, to relatives of those who lost their lives there. What do you hope people take away from experiencing a little bit of what those young soldiers experienced?
4: I hope that, well, first of all, it brings light to this amazing story, real story that took place of this. I mean, it's a great tragedy, to be honest. And I'm not spoiling the game or anything. I'm more talking about the war in general for the Newfoundland Regiment. It was extremely tragic. And I hope that people will connect to this history and learn more about the regiment. Obviously, they were in Canadian at the time, but now Newfoundland is part of Canada and it's part of our heritage. So I hope that people do get interested in the story of these Newfoundlanders as a whole. And then also in the times that we currently live in, I think to me, it felt important to have a game that wasn't about just shooting and you know, accomplishing objectives. Gallipoli is pretty much the opposite of that. And it's much more about connecting to the humans that are behind those wars and the cost of those wars.
3: Francis, I'm very glad we could speak. Thank you for this.
4: Well, thank you for having me.
0: Francis Ruffiange is the creative director of the new video game, The Caribou Trail. We reached him in Montreal.

0: Canada is getting another professional women's hockey team, and it's setting the stage for a new rivalry. Today, the PWHL officially introduced the new team in Hamilton, Ontario, a city about an hour's drive from Toronto that's well known for its love of the game and for producing some star players like the Vancouver Golden Eyes' Sarah Nurse. That legacy was not lost on young hockey players in the city who were there at the announcement today.
1: I'm Ivy Johnson. I play for the Stony Creek Sabres, and it's such an honor to stand up here and speak today. As a kid, I played hockey because I truly just loved the sport. I had no idea about the bigger picture. I played with the boys, and for every birthday, I would wish just to play in the NHL one day. Until my papa came up to me and told me about the professional women's hockey that is trying to start up. That day meant the world to me. Not only could I watch the best players compete, but now I could have a goal to strive for. Hockey has been a huge part of my life, my identity, and has shaped me into the person I am today. The culture and the community around women's sports is unlike any other. My best memories and closest friends have came from being around the rink, plus some of the hardest lessons I've had to learn have came through hockey. Being able to have a professional women's team this close to home is cherishable. It shows every young female athlete, that, like little me, that there's a pathway beyond the collegiate and junior level. Not only the competition that the Golden Horseshoe holds, but now there is a skill, passion, and desire that can be shown in the highest competitive region. Seeing the growth of the PWHL is exciting for young athletes. This is something that the city of Hamilton will cherish forever. I would like to thank the PWHL and the city of Hamilton for making this possible. We know rivalries are part of what makes hockey fun, and Hamilton is ready to bring that energy to the PWHL.
2: And to Toronto,
1: Game on!
0: Young hockey players celebrating the PWHL's expansion to Hamilton and throwing some shade at the Toronto Scepters.

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0: It was a long, cold winter in Newfoundland and Labrador this year, but this week people got an icy surprise that warmed their hearts for once. On a recent night, Steve Shepherd took a photo of an iceberg off the coast of St. Anthony, and in doing so, he unwittingly captured the unique shape at its center.
1: The photograph was taken just off of what we call Fishing Point here in Newfoundland. It's on the marine charts, it's called Fox Point Light Station, but it's the end of town here in St. Anthony by the lighthouse. Probably one of my favorite things to shoot with my drone is icebergs, just because of the perspective that it gives you. I was out the other night at sunset, and there was an iceberg that was a little further out that I was hoping to get a shot of, but it was too far. So I decided to fly to the one that was a little closer. And when I got over the top of it, I realized that it had a perfectly shaped iceberg or a heart-shaped pool in the middle of the iceberg. So it was pretty cool. Like I said, from land, you couldn't tell that they had this heart-shaped pool in the middle. I was just lucky enough that I was, and I guess a little brave enough to fly the drone that far to have a look at it. And when I did, I was just got a pretty lucky shot.
2: Is there a lot of icebergs this year?
1: Yeah, there's quite a few, actually.
2: Like more than normal years, or how would you describe it?
1: Right now, like in this area, it's probably a normal year on the horizon. The horizon is littered with icebergs all over. I would think it's probably an above average year right now because we have icebergs everywhere. The East Coast, I know, has quite a few. Bonavista, Twillingate, all around the iceberg alley is pretty much full of icebergs right now.
0: Steve Shepherd is a photographer in St. Anthony, Newfoundland and Labrador. He was talking to the CBC's Leila Beaudoin.

0: The $15 billion EV complex was supposed to be a major boon for Alliston, Ontario, creating about 1,000 new jobs. But progress on the Honda-led project has been slow going since it was first announced 2 years ago. Last year, the Japanese carmaker pumped the brakes on the project, and today Honda appeared to park it for the long term, announcing it was suspending its Alliston plans, quote, indefinitely. The company said it's been sustaining heavy losses and pointed to a declining demand for EVs as a result of, among other things, the policies of U.S. President Donald Trump. Richard Norcross is the mayor of New Tecumseh, which includes Alliston, and that's where we reached him.
1: Mayor, how are people there reacting? What kinds of calls are you getting to your office?
2: Getting lots of calls. The majority are about the existing plant, wanting assurances that it will continue to operate and there will be no jobs lost, which we have been given 100% confirmation from Honda. It's business as usual. Of course, it's probably one of the best run plants in all of North America. So that's a lot of concern that people are very happy to hear that it's still status quo with the existing facility.
1: But the future that was to come is not the way many people envisioned it, as you know. What are you hearing on that front from people?
2: They're disappointed. But as I tell them, this is just a hiccup. We will get to the finish line. Honda is a great community support system. They're great corporate citizens. Their business model is excellent. And I would just like to, you know, go on the record. And the federal government, in our opinion, they have to change the EV mandates. They're not sustainable. They're not working, and the consumer confidence isn't there. So if they can allow the hybrid models to come in, we can then start producing those, build the plant, and then we can transition over to the EVs at a later date.
1: Let's play a little bit of what Prime Minister Carney said responding to this indefinite suspension of the EV complex.
3: It's obviously a disappointing decision. It's a decision about additional jobs, not current jobs, as you know, in Alliston, but it's a disappointing decision. It's a decision that reflects the broader strategic position and financial position of that company. It's part of a global series of decisions that they've taken.

0: But is that the issue, or is the issue that Honda is making promises it can't keep? When you were on our show last May, when there was a delay, you said you were hopeful, and now they've walked back from that.
1: I'm still very hopeful, and we're very, very supportive of Honda. And in regards to what the Prime Minister is saying, you know, I respect the Prime Minister, of course, but when you have manufacturers, like you said, globally, who are saying that the profit margins and the profitability isn't there to make that move to EVs, well, then we have to listen to them, because they're not going to build a vehicle that is not going to put them in the black, and it's not going to make profit. So we have to respect that decision, and we do not, and we cannot lose manufacturing industries from Canada, period.
0: The project was also supposed to get $5 billion in total from the federal government as well as the provincial government, the government of Ontario. Honda says at this point it hasn't seen any of that the money that the government's promised. How much of a factor do you think that is here?
1: I don't know. I'll honestly answer that. I can't confirm. I was advised that they did not receive any funding from either level of government, and that was the extent of the conversation.
0: Mm-hmm. We were looking back at the initial announcement for this in 2024. Former Prime Minister Justin Trudeau called it a, quote, game changer for manufacturing in Canada, unquote. Ontario's Minister of Economic Development, Vic Fideli, said it was, quote, a vote of confidence in Ontario, unquote. So much promise then, a very different story now. What does the finish line look like for you at this point?
1: Well, I think there's a lot of mitigating factors that play into this. You know, we can't ignore the fact that there's new tariffs that have come into play since the original announcement, and there's other economic factors that have happened. But the finish line, I certainly see that the federal government will change its mandate. They'll simply shift over to allow the hybrids come on play, and then we'll make the shift from hybrids to the EVs. The plant will be built, the jobs will come here, and the consumer confidence will be there for people to make this type of investment.
0: Is there going to be a point? I mean, do you have it in your mind's eye where you will have to give up on this EV dream there?
1: No, I will never give up. I will never give up on the EV dream. I'll never give up on that plant. We will do everything humanly possible. We have a Simcoe County Mayor's Association. We're 8 mayors in Simcoe County that I have Honda, plus a few other manufacturers, but all part of the supply chain. And we're announcing a strategy May 21st that we think is phenomenal. It's excellent. I'll quote the Prime Minister. I believe it's a game changer, that the initiative that we have come up with to support our manufacturers here in Ontario. And we're really excited to do that launch on May 21st. And it's all about Canada, and it's all about the cars that are made in Canada and why they're the best quality cars made anywhere in the world. And I just want to throw in, I've talked to a few people today, and I'm like, do you know where your car was made? Not one person could tell me. I found that quite interesting.
0: What has it been like? Just these months since last May, when you were last on our show, and the goal was to make sure it was a temporary delay. Now, you know, we have this indefinite suspension. What has the last year been like for you as mayor? What kinds of conversations have you been having, and work have you been doing to try to avoid what we're talking about today?
1: We have been getting the messages out. I meet on average twice a month with Honda. We talk to them. We're getting the site ready for development. We are continuing to work through that process so that it could get to the stage where a building permit could be issued. And we continuously say, just tell us what we can do. Tell us how we can help. And you know what? They've been very effective. So we're working locally, regionally, internationally to support our manufacturing base. And it supports thousands and thousands of jobs right across our region. And we are focused, deadly focused, on business retention, growth, and future investment in our community.
0: Mayor, thank you for this.
1: All right, take care. Bye.
2: Richard Norcross is the mayor of New Tecumseh, Ontario, which includes Alliston. He's in Alliston. We contacted Innovation, Science, and Economic Development Canada for a response, but we did not hear back before our deadline.

0: The bus is a mode of transportation people tend to take only when they have to. But Ian Wilms sees the bus as special, especially the Greyhound bus. The Toronto-based photographer spent 7 years documenting the people and places he encountered while traveling on North America's remaining Greyhound lines. Here's Mr. Wilms talking about how he kept going after his journey got off to a bad start.
1: I was traveling with a friend of mine who was a radio journalist, and we took the bus from Buffalo, New York to Los Angeles, California, and then swung over to San Francisco, and we were stopped there in Oakland and walking kind of around the neighborhood, around the bus station there, and we were robbed at gunpoint of all of our equipment.
2: Oh, my gosh.
1: Yeah, and I lost several weeks' worth of my work, and my digital cameras were gone, passports, cell phones.
2: And you still kept going?
1: Yeah, there was some discussion about it, but we ended up in a restaurant that night, or maybe the next day, and by chance bumped into another photographer. We were at it was a really busy Chinese restaurant. We had to share tables, and he said, "You got to continue this project." You know, we were telling him the story, and so I went to a thrift store nearby, and I found a camera for $7, and just bought up all the expired film I could find because it was cheap, and got back on the bus and kept going.
2: You have images of people praying in stations, immigration officers, boarding buses, passengers just hanging out. When you gave me the book, I opened it up to this picture, which to me has a lot of different meanings. Can you describe this picture for me?
1: Yeah, absolutely. Here we are doing photography on the radio. Isn't that a fun one? It's a family in, I believe that was taken in North Carolina. It's an African-American family, and they're at a stop there. The grass is green, and the little girl has a dandelion in the background looking at her sister, who's also holding a dandelion up. And the way I framed the photograph is that the flower just falls right in front of her brother's face. And, yeah, I mean, it's these kinds of moments where, like, there's beauty to be found on the Greyhound bus. And, like, if you read the book, a lot of the work is inspired by beat poetry, and this idea that, like, in America and in Canada, it's often a very tiring experience to be reaching for something, pushing for something, traveling for something, always searching for a dream that doesn't want you. It's a competitive world out there, and there's hard realities. And so finding moments of beauty like this, where there's a family together, it's a nice day. I mean, these are really important as well, because as a documentary photographer, I think it's critical to have a wide range of emotion in the work. You can't just go into, like, a very sad story and say, "Oh, it's so sad, it's so sad," because mm-hmm. then there's no hope in that, right?
2: Yes.
1: And there's beauty in any place, no matter how bad it is. And, I mean, there's a lot of beauty and romance to be had on the Greyhound, obviously.
0: Documentary photographer Ian Wilms talking to Jill Dempsey on Metro Morning today.

0: Adele Teal calls Caesar her best friend, and that's what makes her current predicament so stressful. Her local council says Caesar has to go. Ms. Teal lives in Yorkshire, England, and for the past 2 years, so has Caesar, the 4-foot gorilla statue that's affixed to the front of Ms. Teal's home. She says the community loves the statue as much as she does, but the Brentwood Borough Council does not love it. The council has ordered Ms. Teal to remove Caesar or face a fine of £20,000, nearly $37,000 Canadian. Shockingly, Ms. Teal's home is not the only one in England to have a giant animal statue attached to it. In 2022, we reached Magnus Hansen Heine, who owns the Headington Shark House in Oxford, England. His father built the giant shark statue that appears to be plunging through its roof. But his situation was different from Ms. Teal's in one key way. The local council actually wanted to honor the shark by adding it to the heritage registry. And surprisingly, that is what Mr. Hansen Heine took issue with.
1: Mr. Hansen Heine, it's not everyone who gets to have a shark on their roof. Why wouldn't you want to have it recognized as a heritage site?
2: Well, that's a good question. It really comes down to the meaning of the artwork, which was a few things, but one of the main strands was opposition to the use of the planning laws and government restrictions to censor what kind of art people were and also weren't allowed to see. And really to make the point that with public art in particular, that shouldn't come down to the decision of a small number of people, be that in the council or the wider government.
1: Right. It was built as an act of defiance. But before we talk about that, can you just describe, because we are talking on the radio, describe for people what this looks like?
2: Well, the Headington Shark House is a 25-foot fiberglass and steel sculpture of a shark, which I suppose nominally represents a bomb, crashing through the roof of a house in an otherwise perfectly ordinary and somewhat leafy suburb of Oxfordshire in England.
1: And it's quite distinctive, right? Nobody would miss it.
2: I can't imagine you do. So it's quite a surreal sight to behold.
1: You've lived in this house. Is it a surreal thing to live in a house with a shark jutting out the roof?
2: Well, oddly enough, it was my dad who did it a year before I was born, so I grew up with it as just part of the family, as it were. So it's not surreal in that sense, but to live there is quite special, and you do get a lot of visitors snapping pictures of the house.
1: I'm sure you do. So tell us why your dad built it then.
2: So essentially, he first bought the house in 1986, and he was moving in, and you have this sort of sense when you're buying your first house and moving into it of safety and future planning. And on the first night he was there, he was sort of woken up by the sound of what turned out to be a fighter jets or bombers going overhead to bomb Tripoli in Libya. And he woke up and read the paper the next day and saw these other people's quote unquote safe houses destroyed by warfare. So that was one side of it. It's explicitly an anti-war, anti-bombing protest. The shark is quite striking and represents a sort of slightly surrealized bomb in that respect. But the other side of it was that he'd had this sort of running battle with the city planners before, where he'd tried to put up some can-can legs on a cinema he owned called the Moulin Rouge across the street. And they had tried to claim this as advertising. You couldn't possibly do it. This is, you know, a sculptor friend, John Buckley, who ultimately did the shark. And there was sort of a dynamic duo in this process. He had changed the name of the cinema to not the Moulin Rouge to try and claim it couldn't be advertising. So they had this kind of running battle. And so I suppose this was, in a sense, round two, where the suggestion was, well, you haven't let me do this before. This is a form of censorship of artwork. And we're going to do this specifically without planning permission and fight in the courts and make that case.
1: And it was a fight that went on for many years, right? City Council was adamant. The Guardian has called the story one of the most notable triumphs of British eccentricity over petty bureaucracy. So given that was the city's position initially, what changed to make the council now want to celebrate the shark instead of tear it down?
2: Well, I'm not sure they are celebrating the shark. I think they're quite explicitly ignoring the meaning and sentiment and doing something that's actually quite destructive to that side of the artwork, be that through ignorance, willful or otherwise. But in terms of the narrative of preservation, in quotes, which, again, I don't think they're really doing, there's no threat to the physical structure either, mind. It comes down to two things. The first of which is that original council has been replaced. So none of those original councillors are still there, and new councillors have come along. And over the intervening 30-odd years, essentially it's gone from, let's say, its disruptive origins to something that everyone broadly loves in the area. So there's a sense of just enjoyment of the Shark and appreciating it as a quirky tourist attraction, and also as a surreal artwork, which is part of the purpose, that people get to come and see this, something that's, you're walking down a street and you see suddenly this massive shark through the roof of the house. It's designed to make you look twice and sort of think again. But people that engage with it on that level and don't necessarily know the history are perhaps missing that sort of anti-establishment side of it, which I think the council has done in this case.
1: Just maybe explain that a bit more. I mean, how does establishing it as a heritage site work against what the original intent was?
2: Well, the original intent, as I mentioned, was specifically or partly around not having bureaucrats decide for the public. Mm-hmm. And in this case, before, when they hated it, you couldn't possibly have it. And there was a fight to be had there. And they were trying to use the planning apparatus and the laws and the sort of threat implied behind that to forcibly remove it. And now they happen to have changed their mind and love it. And they're trying to use exactly that same apparatus to force it to remain.
1: How has the council responded to your dissatisfaction about all of this?
2: Oh, they've ignored me completely, right the way throughout. This is just so with power. They have no incentive to do anything other than pretend that it's all fine and I don't exist, which is exactly what's happening.
1: Right. So are you content to leave it there, or is there another chapter yet to come?
2: I don't know. I'm going to think about that clearly. Certainly, if they try and apply for a higher grade of listing or a national listing, I suspect I will have more than something to say about that.
1: But in the meantime, it's an Airbnb, I understand.
2: Thanks to a large extension in the 80s, my dad always used to joke that the property is a bit like the TARDIS from Doctor Who. It's much bigger on the inside. So I've been renting it out for a few years now. And it's obviously a very special place that people can come and stay if they like that side of the artwork. You can never be closer to the Headington Shark than when you're actually in the property.
0: From our archives, Magnus Hansen-Heine talking to Gillian Findlay on As It Happens in 2022.

0: People make all kinds of public shout-outs. Professional athletes talking about their mothers while holding a trophy. Influencers telling you about the sick merch their friend made available while supplies last. Actors name-checking their high school drama teachers who first recognized their awe-inspiring talent while accepting Oscars. But ordinarily, you don't hear many personal shout-outs in the House of Commons. Seems a little untoward, frankly. But I think we can make an exception for this recent one by Saskatchewan MP Michael Cram, which came unexpectedly in the middle of a discussion about election reform.
1: Thank you very much, Mr. Speaker. I would like to start this morning by thanking my grade 2 social studies teacher, Mrs. Rose Klein. It was many, many election cycles ago when I was in her class, and that's where I first learned about elections. And I could not have imagined that one day I would be standing here on the floor of the House of Commons debating a bill to make changes to the Canada Elections Act. That certainly speaks to the importance of having positive role models in one's life.
0: Michael Cram, the Conservative MP for Regina-Wascana, giving a shout-out to his former teacher, Rose Klein. Well, Ms. Klein now lives in Edmonton. She just celebrated her 90th birthday. And thanks to her daughter-in-law, who arranged a meet-up with the help of CBC Radio, she just spoke with Mr. Cram for the first time in almost 40 years. He even brought old pictures to their reunion over video call.
1: Hello, Mrs. Klein. How are you doing today?
2: I am doing extremely well.
1: That's excellent.
2: Oh, it's so nice to see you and to talk to you. My goodness,
1: well, same
2: you're
1: here.
2: A handsome-looking man from
1: oh,
2: the
1: well,
2: age
1: thank you
2: of
1: so
2: grade
1: much.
2: Two.
1: you're looking wonderful as well. There you are in 1986, Mrs. Klein.
2: Oh, my.
1: I'm amazed that you even remember me, Mrs. Klein. It's been 40 years and many, many students ago.
2: It's many students ago. I've been retired for 30 years coming June. And I was treated to your comments. Thank you for the kind words. I hope I made an impact on others as well as you.
1: I'm sure you did have a positive impact on many, many students over the years. And I was just saying that I was in your class in 1986. We were studying the election in social studies class, and I said, well, that's what I want to do when I grow up. And 40 years later, here I am.
2: Wow. Oh, so it started, the seed started there.
1: Yes, I remember. You tell me if you remember this or not, but you divided the room into three groups to be three political parties. And if your political party won, you got Robin's Donuts the morning after the election. And for the other two parties, they had to settle for Robin's eggs the morning after the election. And so the spark that you ignited made it all the way to the floor of the House of Commons.
2: Thank you. I am truly humbled by your comments.
0: Member of Parliament Michael Cram and his now retired teacher, Rose Klein, reconnecting after nearly four decades on the Morning Edition in Regina today.

house music gets its name from The Warehouse, a long-gone Chicago nightclub where a young DJ named Frankie Knuckles was one of the first to marry lush, soulful sounds with sleek electronic beats. He started out by simply adding four-on-the-floor drum machine beats to existing disco songs and moved on to remixes of new tracks. The late Mr. Knuckles himself called house disco's revenge, and like disco before it, house emerged from black and gay nightclubs, which means it has not always gotten the respect it deserves from critics and the music establishment. But today, a Frankie Knuckles jam was deemed worthy of special preservation based on its cultural, historical, and aesthetic importance. The track was officially added to the U.S. Library of Congress's National Recording Registry. This is Your Love by Jamie Principle, remixed by Frankie Knuckles.

0: The Frankie Knuckles remix of Jamie Principle's Your Love from 1987, which was officially inducted into the Library of Congress's National Recording Registry today. And that will take us to the end of As It Happens for this Thursday, May 14th.
1: As It Happens, we'll be back again for you tomorrow. I'm Neil Kirksall. Enjoy your evening.
0: And I'm Chris Howden. Good night.
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5: From Joan of Arc to Kim Kardashian, and from Davy Crockett to Donald Trump, celebrity culture has deep and wide roots, say historians. 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
6: From CBC News, The World This Hour, I'm Neil Kumar. Mark Carney has announced big plans for Canada's electricity system. He wants to double the power available, saying it will boost jobs and lower energy bills. But as Kate McKenna tells us, it may come at the expense of Canada's climate change targets.
7: We will double our grid.
8: Prime Minister Mark Carney putting the focus on cleaner energy, announcing Ottawa's new national electricity strategy, saying Canada needs more electricity fast.
7: If we're too timid, Canadians will end up short of power, losing good jobs, and growing reliant on foreign suppliers.
8: He's proposing a $1 trillion investment to double the capacity of the electricity grid by 2050, as well as adjusting the clean electricity regulations to allow natural gas to play a bigger role.
9: It's a good day.
8: Mike Powell speaks for Electricity Canada, a trade association representing electricity companies. He says he's happy changes are coming to the regulations designed to push the sector towards becoming net zero by 2050.
10: What we saw today was a willingness from the government to reconsider those and focus on how do we make sure that we can have a system that is growing where it needs to.
8: But environmentalists warn updating the climate targets is more like admitting the government will likely fall short. Kate McKenna, CBC News, Ottawa.
6: The Canadian Pacific Railway Company has been cleared of all liability in the 2013 Lac-Mégantic train disaster. The derailment of a runaway train caused the oil tankers on board to explode in the heart of the Quebec town, killing 47 people. Several parties, including families of the victims, have been looking to appeal previous rulings in CP's favor by the Superior Court and the Court of Appeal. Judges in those cases found the subcontractor that operated the train was liable for the incident. Now, Canada's Supreme Court has refused to hear the case further. Scientists say El Niño, the Pacific warming trend, will be back this year, starting in July, and potentially lasting through November or December. But what's really worrying scientists is that climate change is creating a super El Niño. Nick Logan explains.
11: If an El Niño develops...
12: Climate scientists like Freddie Otto at Imperial College London are already concerned about an El Niño forming this year. Now they're watching to see whether a super El Niño event could supercharge extreme weather.
11: There's a serious risk that the effect of climate change and El Niño on extreme weather will result in unprecedented weather extremes.
12: El Niño is a natural phenomenon that occurs every few years when the water temperature in the Pacific Ocean along the equator between South America and Australia rises by at least half a degree above the long-term average. But this year, climate models suggest it could heat up by at least 2 degrees Celsius or even higher. That's what would make it a super El Niño. Kent Moore is a professor of atmospheric physics at the University of Toronto, and he says it's likely parts of Canada will experience a much warmer winter. Nick Logan, CBC News, Vancouver.
6: The UK's health secretary has resigned in yet another blow to Prime Minister Keir Starmer. Wes Streeting says he has lost confidence in Starmer's leadership. He is expected to mount a bid to replace Starmer as Labour Party leader. It is not clear if Streeting has the backing of 80 Labour MPs needed to trigger a leadership challenge. In the PWHL.
13: Just 2.5 minutes into overtime, it's all over. Montreal steals it. Abby Rock in overtime, her second of the game. 3-2, the final. One down, two to go for the Montreal Victoire.
6: The Montreal Victoire beat the Ottawa Charge 3-2 in Game 1 of the Walter Cup Final. Game 2 will take place on Saturday afternoon in Montreal. In the NHL playoffs,
9: they win with 6 on the board and head to Game 6 and a chance to claim a spot in the Eastern Conference Final.
6: It was all Montreal in Game 5 as the Canadiens have taken a 3-2 series lead against the Buffalo Sabres following a 6-3 win. Game 6 is set to take place on Saturday night at 8 p.m. Eastern Time. And that is The World This Hour. 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

0: And now the BC forecast on the north coast. A chance of showers Friday with a high of 11. Highs up to 13 with a chance of showers in the Peace. In the central interior, including Prince George, a mix of sun and cloud with a high of 12. Highs up to 15 with some sunshine and a risk of thunderstorms in the Kootenays. In the southern interior, including Kelowna, a mix of sun and cloud with a high of 15 as well. And for Metro Vancouver, Greater Victoria, and the Fraser Valley, highs around 13 with showers and a risk of thunderstorms.
1: Okay, the first celebrity I remember liking was Charles Chaplin. And the reason was he made me laugh and he moved like a dancer.
2: Welcome to Ideas. I'm Nala Ayed. Think back. Who was the very first star to catch your attention?
3: The person who created Pokemon? Pikachu!
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5: Serena Williams, Kobe Bryant, Usain Bolt.
6: Hannah Montana / Miley Cyrus.
7: Diana Ross and the Supremes.
2: The answer depends on your age and location, of course, and whether you grew up with stage and screen or YouTube and TikTok.
6: The first celebrity that I got into was probably Lily Singh, probably because she is both a brown woman and from Toronto, someone who's like myself in the influencer space.
2: Young or older, it may surprise you to know that no matter how far back your celebrity memories go, they don't extend all the way back.
8: It's an ancient proposition. You know, in Greece and Rome, there were athletes and playwrights who won competitions. Their statues were put up in every small town on every island, and people knew their names and they talked about them and they knew who they were.
2: On this episode, the centuries-old roots of celebrity.
9: The most important relationship is the one between the celebrity and the public. You cannot have a celebrity without people who are interested in them. It doesn't exist.
2: Finding the parallels between past and present and the qualities that have made celebrity endure.
8: Suetonius writes a book about the 12 Caesars about 2,000 years ago. And what is he talking about? Sex scandals. Why did this divorce happen? Let's peek behind the curtain of these venerable rulers and look at what's really going on. It's a very old impulse.
2: While celebrity seems trivial, a mere distraction, we live in an era where attention equals clout. From Trump to Zelensky, celebrities can become world leaders.
9: So we can think what we want about the nature of celebrity, but it's important. It's extremely powerful in our lives. And I don't think we can ignore it, really.
2: Ideas producer Lisa Godfrey takes this look into the origins of celebrity.
10: That is the sound of fandom. People gathering in a New York alley, waiting for a green-haired pop star coming out of a talk show appearance. It's Billie Eilish, and some are shouting in excitement as she stops to chat and give hugs.
11: Billie's been here since 4 a.m., please.
10: Others are booing because she's not signing autographs. Who does she think she is? This scene from 2019 might just encapsulate what makes celebrity, celebrity.
9: In my view, a celebrity is someone who gives her or his public an opportunity to feel strong emotions. While fame is an important quality, it's about the connection to the celebrity that the audience feels, whether it's followers, fans of the celebrity, or even people who hate the celebrity. The celebrity gives us a chance to feel strong things. Hi, my name is Irina Dumitrescu. I'm a professor of medieval English literature at the University of Bonn.
10: And co-host of the unexpectedly juicy podcast, Encounters with Medieval Women.
9: I'm fascinated by medieval divas.
10: That's an unexpected phrase because when we think of celebrity culture, we're thinking of something, what, a century old at most. But
9: because I think the intimacy is so important, that relationship between the person who is viewing, spectating, watching, commenting, adoring, criticizing, and the celebrity. I think we can find the history for that earlier. And the most obvious place to find it is in the cult of saints, which starts in late antiquity and develops over the Middle Ages to be quite powerful. Saints were, like today's stars, both very far away, celestial beings, a little bit divine and out of reach. And at the same time, people with whom one could have a direct and intimate connection.
10: Oh, like that nice Taylor Swift. So relatable.
12: So I got a new cat.
13: Yeah.
10: Or is she?
14: If you had a superpower, what would it be?
12: Healing people.
9: You know, you have people who have their patron saints or might pray to a certain saint in a particular moment in their life. You know, say you pray to Margaret when you're pregnant for special protection. You have people who travel to see the relics of saints, the way today people will travel to visit Graceland or to see a dress that belonged to Princess Diana. So this sense of connecting to something that's higher than us and yet still accessible, yet still somehow touchable and human, that was already there in the cult of saints. And I think modern celebrity essentially just builds on top of that. It's the same urges that are being satisfied by different people.
10: Our definition of celebrity is pretty broad and quite democratic. Are you a cheerful guy living in the Yukon who likes to make Bhangra dance videos? You're in. Along with that Instagram model with the giant eyebrows who teaches us how to apply concealer.
9: More people can aspire to celebrity today.
10: But it must have been different in medieval times. The bar to become a saint is pretty high.
9: You know, you do have ordinary people like Marjorie Kemp who is trying to be like a saint in her own time. So it's not unheard of that somebody would try to become well known as an extraordinary person, a semi-divine person even in her own time. Marjorie does that. She has these conversations with God and God tells her, I will make you famous. You know, he basically promises her she will be able to act like a saint.
10: Quite the manager.
9: But Marjorie is extraordinary in her time. A middle-class woman who lived in England in the 14th and 15th centuries. And after a traumatic childbirth and postpartum disorder, she started having visions from God. And this led her on a path of notoriety, really, because there were many people who did not believe that she was having these visions. She would weep dramatically and dress in white and not eat meat and went on many pilgrimages and so on.
10: Unscripted TV didn't exist back then, but if it did, this one might have got an audition.
9: Most important for our topic, she would talk about herself all of the time and the visions she was having. She tried to sort of spread the word about her holiness in every way she could, mostly to the annoyance of the people around her. Some believed her and some actually, you know, went to her for comfort. So she's this interesting figure of someone who is an ordinary woman. She doesn't succeed in becoming a saint, but certainly some scholars now believe she was trying for sainthood. She was modeling herself on recent historical saints like Saint Brigid. She was modeling herself on Mary Magdalene. She was trying to have a close relationship with the Virgin Mary in these visions that she was having. But she fails in becoming a proper saint. So she's someone who becomes notorious in her own time and famous in her own time, but nothing beyond that.
10: But at least she avoids having her story turned into a 1973 movie musical with a 42% rating on Rotten Tomatoes.
15: And in his innocence, he made a world where only truth was sacred.
10: Poor St. Francis of Assisi.
16: Brother Sun and Sister Moon.
10: We know how we know about saints like St. Francis, but how did word spread in the Middle Ages, a time not associated with a 24/7 media cycle or lightning-fast 5G networks?
9: This is the funny thing. We tend to feel like fame travels very fast today, and we talk about technology as being responsible for this. But the funny thing is, people have always felt that fame traveled very fast. Even when it was just through people talking to each other or people writing letters or people spreading the news in various ways. Virgil in the Aeneid has this description at one point of the monster, fama. And fama in Latin can mean both fame and rumor. And this monster essentially flies at night. There's a sense of incredible swiftness to fame. And I find this in all kinds of texts from the ancient and medieval period, this sensation that fame moves so fast. But they're talking about people gossiping. That's really how it worked. So even in the 14th century, Geoffrey Chaucer, the great poet of English literature, has a poem called The House of Fame. And in that, it's through trumpets. Trumpets blare out from the House of Fame and spread people's reputation all over the world faster than anyone can do anything about it. So even though they didn't have the technology we do, they still had this feeling of rumor traveling quickly, and with it, reputations being built up or being torn down in what felt like a flash.
10: Overnight success and cancel culture, 14th century style.
9: Actually, when you look at people writing about fame in the Middle Ages, they have a much more critical perspective on it. When Chaucer reaches the House of Fame in the third book of that poem, he actually gets to see fame sitting and judging on people's reputations. And these groups of people come up, some are evil, some are good, some are nothing at all. And they ask for different kinds of fame. Some want good fame, some want bad fame, some want to be forgotten altogether. And she sometimes gives them what they want, and she sometimes doesn't give them what they want at all. Sometimes good people get a bad reputation and bad people get a good reputation. Some people who just want to be private are remembered forever and others are forgotten. And the point is that fame is fickle. There's no logic to it. And Chaucer knew this, and I think his audience would have known this. How you're perceived in the public sphere, how you're perceived by history, has really nothing to do with how you actually were when you were alive.
10: Since we live longer now, there's a chance that your reputation can be positively revised while you're still alive. Take the recent change of heart around Britney Spears.
9: Giovanni Boccaccio is known today for the Decameron, but he also wrote a text about famous women, where he actually wrote one on famous men and one on famous women. And the famous women are a real mix. Some are goddesses, some are heroic women, noble women who are admirable, and some are quite bad. And he says at the beginning, I've mixed them up because we can learn from both examples. But you also have cases like the ancient queen Semiramis, who's great on the battlefield. She fights like a man, but then she has an incestuous relationship.
10: I guess medieval celebs didn't have crisis management teams on call, or did they?
9: He has a story about a woman who's a prostitute and entertainer. And when she dies, she leaves behind money for games to be celebrated in Rome with lots of lewd, lascivious behavior and so on. And the Romans love these games, but eventually they clean them up and they decide to turn her into a goddess. And she basically goes down in history as a goddess. But she started out as a kind of woman of the stage with everything that meant at the time. So it's a perfect celebrity situation.
10: Some celebrities today make grittiness part of their brand. Former exotic dancer turned rapper Cardi B. Former exotic dancer turned actor Channing Tatum. And all those lovable guys with super scary criminal pasts. That tension can all be a part of celebrity charisma.
9: Already, Boccaccio was playing with the fact that illustrious people, famous people, are never that easy to categorize. Fame isn't just about good deeds or noble achievements. It's always kind of a mix. And some of his characters actually can change their reputation through canny marketing, brand management. So I think people knew about this even back then because they were thinking about fame and reputation so intensely. And human nature hasn't changed in this respect, right? Rumors aren't always accurate. Tradition isn't always accurate. And they understood this, that you could become very famous and admired on nothing at all.
10: Worse, some become well-known through terrible antisocial acts. Chaucer mentions
9: the 4th century arsonist named Herostratus, who burned down the temple of Artemis simply to become famous. You know, reminds me always of John Lennon's murderer, this idea that someone would want fame so badly they would do something horrible to attain it.
13: He says he regrets causing so many people so much pain and has since found Jesus. Quote, that bright light of fame, of infamy, notoriety was there. I couldn't resist it.
9: So I think there is this sense in the Middle Ages that this is one thing to which people can resort, particularly horrible people, can try to become famous simply by being destructive on an epic scale.
10: Some celebrities now speak about the trade-offs of fame, the threats and dangers, for sure, but also the loss of self and privacy.
17: Once I cross that property line, I'm not free anymore. As soon as I go out into the world, I belong in a way to everyone else.
10: Lady Gaga might resonate with the memoir of Peter Abelard.
9: He talks about being famous in Paris, in 12th century Paris. And he is not just famous for being an intellectual. He's also famous because he's a great composer of love songs. So he's kind of a rock star intellectual bad boy of his time. All the women are in love with him.
10: The 12th century scholar whose age-inappropriate affair with his brilliant student Eloise led to big trouble and a timeless collection of passionate love letters.
9: And he falls in love with Eloise because she's famous for her learning. It's Brangelina, it's these two famous figures who essentially fall for each other. And when Abelard famously is castrated by Eloise's family members, his greatest suffering is not the physical injury. It's the shame. It's the fact that the whole city has come to watch him suffer and be mutilated. So attracting crowds, attracting attention, being very interested in the management of their reputation, having a sense that their reputation has a power all of its own, that their image has developed into something that's beyond their capacity to control or to manipulate.
10: Which again, echoes with our own time.
9: I have been very carefully, for research reasons, watching Keeping Up with the Kardashians from the first season. And I'm somewhere around season 10. And you can see them becoming more famous and coming into the power of their fame. Not in the sense that they have more power, but they are also controlled by their fame. And they can sometimes see the fame destroying them or hurting them, and yet they cannot escape it because fame is what they have.
10: Be careful what you wish for, then as now. Some stumble into celebrity. Others seek it out. They crave the power it confers.
9: Eleanor Aquitaine was the queen of France and then of England. She is sometimes... I wrote a piece about Eleanor Aquitaine and how she resembles Kris Jenner.
18: Please tell us about that.
9: Eleanor Aquitaine was a high-born and powerfully born and well-educated woman who was the queen of France and queen of England. And the mother of two kings of England. She placed her daughters in all brilliant marriages around the continent. She's sometimes considered to have been responsible for the rise of courtly love through her patronage of troubadours. That's a little bit debated, but she certainly seems to have been culturally very active and politically active. And she reminds me a great deal of Kris Jenner because she's also one of these people who really used her children as pawns in her attempt to gain and consolidate power in very pointed ways. I think this is one of the reasons Kris Jenner is so disturbing to people today. She operates like a medieval queen.
19: What inspired you to become a momager?
18: Well, I think it just evolved from when we started filming the show. And things happened really fast. And
20: you are the executive producer of the show, but they give you $150 million, and it's up to you to dole out who gets what. Is that right?
21: Well, not exactly. No, I think it's kind of a group decision, and I'm lucky if I get paid.
9: Well, you know, if she had lived in the 12th century or 13th century, she would have been fine. And Eleanor of Aquitaine founded churches, really did everything that a powerful queen would do. Kris Jenner has also helped found the church, by the way. So there's a sense of an extremely powerful, influential, meddlesome woman who is both admired and hated in and after her time.
10: So the celebrity of the 12th century can be as complicated and colorful and flawed as those of our own time. So who gets Irina Dumitrescu's vote as the quintessential medieval celeb?
9: I think it's Joan of Arc. To me, Joan of Arc seems like a perfect diva figure. And I think that's why Joan of Arc has had such a long history, why people keep going back to her. She's become a national symbol for France. She's a great subject for film. And partly it was her youth, the fact that she was female, the fact that she was transgressive, she dressed in men's clothes. That's often the sense of transgressing against social norms is something that we find among celebrities like Sarah Bernhardt, you know, the 19th century actress. This is very typical for them. Madonna, right? Joan, I had conversations with saints. She had a divine connection. She was sometimes considered to have been a witch.
0: We must be absolutely certain that she is not an instrument of the devil.
1: The girl is crazy.
22: We are, of course, enormously grateful for your past efforts. But now your task is done.
0: I want that girl burned.
9: And I think Joan is one of these interesting figures who draws so much hatred and admiration. And to me, that's really the mark of many celebrities. It's that people feel strongly about her one way or another, but it's hard not to have any kind of feeling about her. And of course, she's martyred, which is also useful for developing that kind of long-lasting legend. And, you know, we know that from the 20th century, the great stars of the 20th century, like Marilyn Monroe or James Dean, whose early deaths fixed them in our popular imagination.
13: Still, there are differences.
9: Modern celebrity is much more pervasive. I think we now live in a time where the sheer quantity of celebrity at every level, icons, stars, reality show personalities, Instagram influencers, what have you. We have so many different levels of people who are prominent or trying to be prominent and jostling for our attention that there's little space outside of them. So I think that's really the big difference. It's the amount. It's the amount. And the technology does really make a difference then.
13: And who wins when it comes to quintessential celebrity of the 21st century?
9: It has to be Kim Kardashian, because Kim Kardashian is only celebrity. She's like the pure essence of celebrity. I think she's a very uncharismatic person, which is interesting. She doesn't have that kind of magnetism that the great stars of 20th century cinema have, or even some stars today or some singers today have. Beyonce, I think, is charismatic. Kim Kardashian is not. It's not just about the talent. Kim has nothing but that pure celebrity. She chased fame and she got fame. And what's interesting is she's been able to turn fame into other kinds of power as well.
13: More than just the clout to sell products, including yourself, to 316 million Instagram followers.
9: When I was teaching a course on celebrity to my students were very skeptical about the idea of celebrity. I think rightly so. But at one point I said to them, look, right now, this was during the Trump presidency, there's a man who holds the nuclear codes, who could destroy life on this planet, and who is in that position because of his celebrity. And we're talking about Kim Kardashian, and she can seem like a very shallow person, but she has the ear of that person, the person who holds the nuclear codes, who can allow people to go free from prison. She can get an audience anytime she wants with him because of her celebrity.
23: Today, in the sixth act of executive clemency of his administration, President Trump commuted her sentence. It came after Kim Kardashian West lobbied the president on her behalf. And as in many...
18: Well, I was on set of a photo shoot. And once I got the call from the president on my cell phone, and I knew it was happening, and it was 100% happening, like hearing her scream...
24: All right. I understand. It's emotional.
18: I think people might think like, oh, Kim went to the White House, had this conversation, daily phone calls with the White House.
9: We can think what we want about the nature of celebrity, but it's important. It's extremely powerful in our lives. And I don't think we can ignore it, really.
25: Irina Dimitrescu is co-host of the podcast Lives of Medieval Women and is a professor of medieval English at the University of Bonn. 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I'm Nala Ayed. If you happen to live in a place where movies and TV shows get made, you might just run into the occasional well-known person. Ideas producer Lisa Godfrey remembers the first time it happened to her.
1: Yeah, so I worked in a bookstore during university in downtown Toronto on a main street. And one day this man came in, white guy, brown hair, average height. He looked around. He came up to the cash eventually with like a coffee table book about cars, I remember. And he seemed American to me because he was looking through his wallet and he couldn't figure out the bills. So we helped him and he paid and he left. And my colleague turned to me and said, "Oh my God, do you know who that was?"
3: Ladies and gentlemen, Tom Cruise!
1: It was Tom Cruise. And I didn't recognize him at all because he didn't have a bodyguard. He wasn't wearing that, "Hey, don't look at me, I'm a celebrity" kind of outfit with the ball cap and the sunglasses and all that, which just makes you look at people harder. Anyway, he just looked like an average guy. He looked like a regular human being.
25: That's probably because Tom Cruise is human. Rich, eccentric, and Oscar-nominated, true, but flesh and blood. So what makes him a starry other to millions around the world? A source of fascination and strong emotions from adoration to anger. It's not just the effects of the modern entertainment business. Throughout the centuries, scholars tell us, people have been enthralled to the famous. This next part of the episode, Origins of Celebrity, explores why.
4: You want answers? I think I'm entitled.
5: You want answers?
4: I want the truth! You can't handle the truth!
1: Tom Cruise was one of my first star sightings, and maybe the biggest, but I've seen my share of in-person celebrities since. Some really do glow with exceptional beauty. Others have extraordinary skills or talents. Some have charisma. But in person, without designer clothes and a roaring crowd around them, they often kind of shrink down to street level. They're just a version of us. It's almost as if they need to be mediated in some way to have their celebrity superpowers activated.
8: Celebrity is often thought of as a product. Oh, here's a celebrity. But really, celebrity is a process. I'm Sharon Marcus. I'm a professor of English and comparative literature at Columbia University. And I'm the author of The Drama of Celebrity, published by Princeton University Press in 2019.
1: She sees a shifting, complex exchange at work around the creation of celebrity, a kind of triangle between the person, the public, and the media. Take the case of the People's Princess.
8: The royal family, apart from Princess Diana, was known for trying to maintain as much privacy and dignity as possible. One of the reasons Diana was controversial as a royal, and by all accounts a bit pesky within the royal family, is that she had a very different relationship to the public and to the media. She had a real feel for the public. According to Tina Brown in her really excellent biography of Princess Diana, it was partly because Princess Diana was an avid reader of tabloids herself, that she understood how to present herself to the tabloids and reach the public that read the tabloids. She, although obviously much, you know, wealthier and more privileged than the majority of Britons, understood them and shared their interests. She didn't really see herself as that set apart from them. She had that ability, much remarked on, to reach people emotionally. She had a really good sense of playing to the camera, of creating drama.
6: What evidence did you have that their relationship was continuing even though you were married?
7: A woman's instinct is a very good one.
6: Do you think Mrs. Parker Bowles was a factor in the breakdown of your marriage?
7: Well, there were three of us in this marriage, so it was a bit crowded.
8: Even after she died, you could see in the response to her death how the public is very much a driver of celebrity, even in an age where the media has a really strong role. This is before social media, before Twitter. You know, we have newspapers doing the job of the press, which is to decide what is and isn't news, but they can't ignore it. When hundreds of thousands of people descend on London.
26: I thought it was just going to be quiet sobs and quiet, being English. I thought that's what we do, isn't it? We don't show emotion. But then you hit the crowd, and that's what I will never forget about the whole thing.
2: hear the huge scream. Diana, we love you. It cut right through all of us.
8: You could really see in the story of Princess Diana different moments of celebrity colliding, but what you also see is how there's always a tussle and collaboration and competition between the celebrity, the public, and the media. And of course, celebrities might be competing against

0: points, celebrities, public, and media, they all have power. None has complete power. So it's in their interactions with each other that celebrity emerges, and you never know what's going to happen. I think that's part of the reason people are so fascinated. We don't know who will become a star, stay a star, what will happen to their reputations, how people will deal with a revelation that comes out. And it's that unpredictability, that suspense, and the sense that we contribute to the story ourselves by our own actions that keeps many people riveted to the whole spectacle of celebrity.
1: Sharon Marcus defines celebrity as
0: people who are known in their lifetimes to more people than can possibly know one another.
1: So in past centuries, including her specialty, the 19th, celebrity encompassed more than just artists and entertainers.
0: I have some books on my shelf, really beautiful leather-bound volumes, heavy with great illustrations that have titles like Celebrities of Our Time. And the figures in them are inventors like Thomas Edison, scientists like Louis Pasteur, generals like Wellington and Napoleon and Ulysses S. Grant, monarchs, aristocrats. They are authors like Victor Hugo, Charles Dickens, Mark Twain. In the 19th century, the majority of people referred to as celebrities were male figures, often people you would read about in the military or political section of the newspaper. And sometimes the word referred to lasting, durable fame, people who had done great deeds and that would make them live on in history. And sometimes the word referred to flashes in the pan, minor figures, people known for scandal rather than for something laudable. The word had a very broad, capacious meaning in the 19th century. And I would say it still does. It's a vexed word.
1: A vexed word, but a long-standing concept.
0: Pretty much as old as complex human societies and any technology for representing people. So rulers in Babylonia had triumphal arches and reliefs made depicting them. They were celebrities. Now, they're not the kind of modern celebrity that we think of today who has become a celebrity because the public chose them. If you have an army behind your back and a bunch of people in your service who really don't have any choice but to put you up on a triumphal arch, it's not celebrity as we think of it now.
1: At the same time,
0: it's an ancient proposition. You know, in Greece and Rome, there were athletes and playwrights who won competitions. Their statues were put up in every small town on every island, and people knew their names and they talked about them and they knew who they were. Now we tend to think of these societies as too highbrow to be concerned about these things, but it's really not the case at all. Suetonius writes a book about the 12 Caesars about 2,000 years ago. And what is he talking about? Sex scandals. Who was sleeping with whom? Why did this divorce happen? Which family member poisoned another? Let's peek behind the curtain of these venerable rulers and look at what's really going on. It's a very old impulse to raise people above others and then to try to bring them down to our level.
1: Celebrity culture of the past really entered a new phase with the industrial era, the age of mechanical reproduction.
0: All of a sudden, everything had speeded up. So what did this? Electricity, obviously, photography, the telegraph, steamships, railroad travel, improved roads. All of these things start to take off in the 18th century, and they really, really pick up in the 1840s. And by the 1880s, people were living in an entirely different world. News could travel faster than it ever had. When a famous actress got married in 1880, in London, they knew about it in Paris within an hour. Their interest fed on the increased number of copies and the increased pace of the news, and that led newspapers to cover celebrity more. And so there was a feedback loop. So there's an explosion that happened starting in the 1840s, and I think celebrity hasn't really stopped exploding since then.
2: The handsome young senator has a lot to overcome. But the Kennedy campaign has a plan to sell him to the country.
1: In the realm of modern American politics,

0: politics, the TV era often gets blamed for turning something serious into celebrity and artifice.
1: JFK is prepped for his television appearance. The day before, he met with producers and discussed camera angles. He looks tanned and glowing.
0: Glamorous JFK begets actor-turned-president Ronald Reagan, begets Governor Arnold Schwarzenegger, begets you-know-who. But Sharon Marcus points out that politicians of the 19th century were also visually celebrated.
2: Parades, figurines and mugs with the, you know, in the image of famous politicians and political leaders. People putting little statues or photographs of these leaders on their mantelpieces. People dressing like them. People having hero worship for them. All of this starts long before the 20th century. What the 20th century does is it makes this more visible and simultaneous.
0: Many people who break through to become celebrities are iconoclastic, rebels, pathbreakers.
2: People who just say, I'm not like other people. I'm different. I don't follow your rules.
0: That might bring to mind you-know-who again, but he didn't invent the type.
2: The idea that there'd be these, you know, say like rambunctious, disrespectful figures like Donald Trump. One of the reasons Donald Trump could succeed is that, unfortunately, that kind of nonsense is baked pretty deep into U.S. cultures.
0: Take the supposedly all-American folk hero celebrated in a 1950s TV series.

0: I could tell you the story of Davy Crockett in a way that would make it sound exactly like Donald Trump, someone who kind of comes out of nowhere, brags about his sexual exploits, brags about being a racist, dresses funny, has weird hair, has a ghostwritten autobiography that says he's better than he is, says that it sells more copies than it did, keeps running for office and often failing, but then eventually succeeds. You know, it's a kind of U.S. hucksterism that has been part of U.S. politics for a very long time.
1: The rebel figure was compelling in 19th century politics and in the arts and entertainment field. A central figure in Sharon Marcus's study of celebrity was a colorful 19th century star who broke the mold while establishing a new one for those who came next.
0: Sarah Bernhardt prefigures modern celebrity for me because she not only was incredibly famous, she understood how celebrity worked and she worked the system. And so by looking at her, we can understand what that system was. She understood that a great way to appeal to the public was to be both skilled at what she did, which was act, and make a big show of having a persona in private that defied the rules.
1: The performer known as the Divine Sarah electrified audiences at home in France and while touring abroad.
0: By most people's agreement, for 20 to 30 years, the greatest actress in the world. She was seen also as having an especially good command over her face and her body, as any performer has to. But in this case, people would really remark on how she was able to act with her entire body.
1: As with actors today, her instrument was the subject of debate.
0: In her day, the 1860s, 70s, 80s, there were still a lot of very limited understandings of how a woman should look, but it was expected that a woman should be super curvy and kind of buxom with very full hips.
1: Bernhardt was the antithesis of a Kardashian body-wise.
0: It was something that shocked and offended the journalists of the day that this skinny, flat-chested woman had the nerve to play sexy, romantic leads on stage. They didn't think she was worth looking at. Why did she think she was worth putting herself on stage? So she was very defiant of not necessarily public opinion, but of the critics and of the journalistic gatekeepers.
1: Her confidence and range rivaled Tilda Swinton.
0: In the first decade of her career alone, she played a young male troubadour courting an older woman. She played a blind grandmother in ancient Rome. So she picked good roles, I think, is another thing that was a very important piece of her talent and her savvy as a performer.
1: Like a 19th century Beyoncé, Bernhardt was at once a talent, a business mind, and a smart self-promoter who drew the public's attention on stage and off.
0: She was sort of shamelessly doing things that most people were supposed to be ashamed of, like having an illegitimate child. And she said, no, you know, here I am. She went to parties and had with her son, her teenage son, and had herself announced as Mademoiselle, which was a way of throwing in people's face that she was an unmarried mother. When she visited the United States, a minister took it upon himself to give a sermon denouncing her for being a shameless hussy, basically. And when she was asked what she thought about that, she said, well, if my child had been a priest's child, he would have no doubt been drowned at birth, which was pretty tough on her part.
1: Today's celebrities swarm onto every emerging social media platform, and Sarah Bernhardt used the new technologies of her day.
0: She understood that modern celebrity would be very dependent on photography. Every time she visited a new place, she would go to the leading photographer in that town and make sure that he would photograph her so that her photograph could be sold in the many stationery shops in every city that sold photographs for a pretty small fee. She went to visit Thomas Edison in 1881 in Menlo Park, so that she could have her voice recorded on his newfangled phonograph recording machine because she understood how important that would be. And though many of them are lost today, she made hundreds of films because she understood how important film would be, both in elevating the art of acting by creating a permanent record of great performances and extending celebrity.
1: Looking at celebrity across the centuries, you notice that it somehow accommodates many kinds of people by dint of their talent, luck, determination, or a combination of those things. Sharon Marcus sees a paradox in that and a complication.
0: Just because a few women are put into a 19th century book about celebrities of our time and praised for their great talent as dancers and actors did not mean that women were given the vote. Those famous women were seen as exceptions. So the way that celebrity combines the representative and the exceptional means that you can really take whatever position you want. Oh, I'll admire this person, but that doesn't mean that I change my opinion about the group they belong to. I think there's also sometimes been a certain exoticizing and fetishization of people in non-dominant groups where like, oh, well, of course I want to see that person like make a spectacle of themselves or dress up and perform for me because, you know, I have a kind of weird prurient interest in that group. And that's another reason I think that we've seen at a time when there's been intense racial discrimination and barriers, you could still have people from oppressed groups become celebrities.
1: And if you speak up, there are consequences.
0: What really becomes challenging is when people want to use their celebrity to create change, to promote more justice and break down barriers. People who set that as the goal, who want to use their celebrity to create change and to change people's minds, encounter a lot of resistance. Arthur Ashe, Muhammad Ali, Stevie Wonder, Aretha Franklin, Ella Fitzgerald, these are all figures who in their own lives and careers, sometimes only, and sometimes as spokespeople, really helped to break down segregation. Muhammad Ali spoke out against the war in Vietnam and refused to serve during the peak years when he could have been boxing and winning championships. And I think that that kind of celebrity activism in concert with mass protests against the Vietnam War, it's an important and brave and powerful statement.
2: It has been said that I have two alternatives. Either go to jail or go to the army. But I would like to say that there is another alternative. And that alternative is justice.
3: Hey guys, and welcome back to my channel. So I'm doing a bit of a different video today, but it is something that I always get asked in like my DMs and how to be an influencer, how to make an impact. I know it's very saturated at the moment. So personally,
1: with social media and its attention economy, today's celebrity culture welcomes in more people than ever before. So has that leveled off the peaks of old school celebrity?
0: I don't think that social media has flattened celebrity. I think I agree with the people who say that social media has created a lot of niche celebrities and micro celebrities. But I think now we have a lot of celebrities who are known to a million people who plenty of people have never heard of. Now, obviously, if you're known to a million people, you're a celebrity. There's no arguing about that. But to see that and to have that made so visible to us is kind of strange. And so rather than flattening, I think we have this very like bumpy terrain of what celebrity is, where you could, you know, land on some kind of alpine peak and be one of the few people like Adele that everyone's heard of or heard, no matter how old or young they are or where they live. And then you can be an Italian rapper with 4 million followers who is completely unknown, like a true non-entity to most people. I think that's interesting, but I would call it bumpy, not flat.
1: The culture of celebrity has lately experienced another kind of bumpiness too. A new chapter. That's what Ellen promised today.
4: This summer, there were allegations of a toxic work environment at our show.
5: So in this video that TMZ obtained, you can hear Wallen using the N-word on.
6: Louis C.K. has spoken out about the sexual misconduct allegations against him, saying the claims are true.
7: The Oscar-winning actor is facing a series of sexual assault allegations by three different men.
8: Breaking news, we now have a sentence in the Bill Cosby sexual assault case.
4: The truth is, I am that person that you see on TV.
9: Liar, hypocrite. That's my reaction.
1: Does power corrupt, or do the corrupt seek power? Are damaged people drawn to fame, or does fame damage people? All of that, possibly. It's tarnished too many recent stars to mention, and it makes you consider what ugliness might have been hidden from public view in the past. So, celebrities are human, woefully so at times. They've been fallible all along, from antiquity to the present moment. Scandal and shame is part of the story of celebrity. So, no offense to the stars, but reputation, legacy, that's on them. What's more interesting and enduring is the way that we create meaning for ourselves out of celebrity culture. Sharon Marcus does that now for a living in her work as a researcher. But she started young.
0: One of my earliest loves as a child was of movies, and particularly old movies. I know I grew up in a time period and a place, New York City, where there were classic Hollywood movies on TV from 11 o'clock in the morning until 11 o'clock at night. And my father really loved movies, and we'd watch a lot of them together. And I think it also helped me negotiate some of the contradictions of being a little girl in the 70s, where on the one hand, I was being told I could do anything, I should aim high, I should be independent, of course, I should have a job. And the message was still pretty clear: what matters most is how pretty you are, and how much you can impress people with your looks and your charm and your grace. So I think these figures like Barbara Stanwyck, Vivian Leigh, Katharine Hepburn, Betty Davis, they really helped me resolve some of those conflicting messages.
10: Good morning, Mr. Herlock.
11: Good morning.
10: Do you believe in equal rights for women?
11: What?
12: Objection.
13: Ruled.
12: Exception.
14: Beat the quest, counsel.
10: Do you believe in equal rights for women?
13: I should say not.
10: The defendant challenges this juror for cause.
14: Excused.
0: They were in their bodies. They were good at expressing themselves through their facial expressions. They wore fabulous clothes. They had great hair. So clearly they were making it in the looks department, which literally I was being told all the time was all that mattered. I wasn't just making that up. And they got to command a lot of attention. It was clear they were doing something that required a lot of courage and skill. Anytime I tried to stand up in front of a class and even recite a poem, I realized this is a kind of scary thing to do. So they seemed very powerful, and they seemed properly feminine. So I think my early interest in celebrity had to do with managing cultural contradictions. And I actually think that's why a lot of people are interested in celebrity, whether you're trying to figure out what sexuality means, what's the right way to be a parent, what's the right way to be a spouse, what kind of behavior is acceptable and not acceptable, what's admirable.
1: Celebrity culture is an ongoing debate about whom and what we value, Sharon Marcus says. And some people see no value in it at all. But if you're open to it, sometimes there's a glimpse of the human scale in the larger than life, something shining and authentic in the artifice. Sometimes it comes from an exceptional person. Sometimes you put it there yourself. Sumaya Mustafa.
15: The first celebrity, well, I guess I should probably say celebrities, that I really, really got into was probably One Direction.

0: to me.
1: I was about 10 years old, and like most young girls in the world, I was diagnosed with what I think the media labeled as One Direction infection. I think the main reason I became so involved in the band and the fan culture surrounding them was the environment that the fans and One Direction themselves had created. I think I found a sense of belonging and safety in that fandom, which is really all a young girl could ask for. It didn't hurt that they were a bunch of young, attractive boys who were funny and charismatic, and I think definitely a part of me wanted to be with them. But I think another part of me wanted to actually be them.

0: And now the BC forecast on the north coast. A chance of showers Friday with a high of 11. Highs up to 13 with a chance of showers in the Peace. In the central interior, including Prince George, a mix of sun and cloud with a high of 12. Highs up to 15 with some sunshine and a risk of thunderstorms in the Kootenays. In the southern interior, including Kelowna, a mix of sun and cloud with a high of 15 as well. And for Metro Vancouver, Greater Victoria, and the Fraser Valley, highs around 13 with showers and a risk of thunderstorms.
1: Hey, I'm Tom Power. Welcome to Q. When you think back to your childhood, what are the books that you remember the most? I bet there's a good chance it was written by someone who really cares about children, really respects them, like Mac Barnett, for example. Mac is an award-winning children's book author, and he takes kids and kids' books very seriously. He'll tell you why he thinks children are the ideal audience for taking in art and why you might want to care more about the stories they read. That's coming up. Plus, when the Nova Scotian poet Graham Bezanson sat down to write, he drew inspiration from a pretty unlikely source. Stay with me here. The changing positions of Elon Musk's satellites and an interview transcript between Manosphere influencers Tucker Carlson and Andrew Tate. Graham will be here to tell you how and why and to read some poems. It's coming up on Q. When you think back to your childhood, is there one kid's book that stands out for you, one you remember particularly fondly? There were two for me. I remember this book called Down by Jim Long Stage by Al Pittman. Pam Hall did the illustrations, and it was a Newfoundland book, and it's just an incredible book about, you know, fish that live underneath the water. And the other one, I loved The Monster at the End of This Book, which is about, like, Grover trying to get you to not get to the end of the book because there was a monster at the end of it. And I won't spoil it, but it's excellent. If you have kids in your life, there's a good chance their favorite book may have been written by Mac Barnett. Mac has made a career out of telling children's stories. He's the U.S. National Ambassador for Young People's Literature. He's written award-winning books like Sam and Dave Dig a Hole and Extra Yarn that he did with the Canadian illustrator John Clausen. In fact, those two, Mac and John, now have a new collection coming out all about the seasons. It's called Now I See Spring, Now I See Summer, Now I See Fall, and Now I See Winter. Mac has just done something he said he would never do, which is publish a book for grown-ups. He's written a book for adults about books for children. It's called Make Believe. It's a celebration of telling stories to kids, also kind of a look at what works and what doesn't. It's actually been a little bit of a controversial thing. Since its release, there's been a lot of pushback from the children's fiction world about some of the points Mac makes in the book, particularly around the quality of kids' books today. Guest host Jill Deacon spoke to Mac just before the book was published. He joined Jill here in the Q studio. They got into it about these new books, about kids' books more generally, and his own journey in the genre. But Jill began with something Mac put in the introduction to Make Believe. He wrote, "Kids' books merit grown-up conversation." Jill wanted to know what he meant by that. Here's what Mac had to say.
2: I think the right pressure point, if we want kids to love reading and get great books, is adults. Adults are so intertwined with kids' books, right? Kids' books are written by adults. They are published by adults. Adults review them. Other adults read those reviews. They buy them. And for young kids, they count on adults to actually take that book off the shelf and read it out loud to them. And so if we want kids to have great books, we have to think about this really seriously. And that's a big piece of this, to ask us to take kids' books seriously, which means, of course, taking kids seriously, too.
3: And yet you'd said you'd never write a book for adults. Why was that?
2: Some of that just comes from a chip on the shoulder, I think, that comes from years of writing kids' books. You know, I talk about this at the very beginning. When people find out that you write kids' books, one of the most common questions you get is, "Oh, do you think you'll ever write a real book?" And so I say no because I'm furious, and I say, "And by the way, kids' books are real books, right?" And I if you do not believe that children's books are real books, then you don't believe children are real people. Right? We underestimate them. We think that it's literature with training wheels. But I have found through telling stories to kids, talking to kids, listening to kids, that they are actually an ideal audience for art. So many of the things that we think we need to muster, right, as adults to sit down and engage with a piece of literary fiction, whether that's like a keen sense of attention both to the world around us and to details in a text, an open-mindedness to new art forms, new ways of telling stories, curiosity about the world, big questions, comfort with ambiguity. These are actually qualities kids possess in much greater strength than adults do. They are ideal readers. Margaret Wise Brown, the great children's writer, she called the age of five the age of rhyme and reason, the great age for poetry, and says that, you know, in five-year-olds, there's a keenness that will be blunted later. Mm-hmm. It's a heartbreaking line, right? And one I think that a lot of adults recognize. But she also felt that those five-year-olds who are not blunted and dulled by time are the ones who become our poets, our musicians, and really our great readers, too, I think. Mm-hmm.
3: I want to talk more about her in a minute, but just to get back to that idea of people sort of looking at you like with that, oh, that's so cute yeah. that you write children's books. And you make this beautiful parallel in your book, which is no one says to pediatricians, that's so cute that you do pediatrics. And do you think that at some point you'll sort of advance to taking care of adult bodies?
2: That's right.
3: It's a beautiful and really important parallel to draw because it makes your point brilliantly that why don't we value the work for children
2: yeah.
3: the same way.
2: There is
3: work.
2: This inconsistency, right? That sometimes we really want the best for our kids. And in fact, I think we think of pediatricians as specialists. We want them to be the very smartest, right?
3: Yes.
2: To know everything an internist knows, but also to have this specialized knowledge of the lives and bodies of kids. I don't know why we think that writing a kid's book would be any easier, any less serious than writing a book for adults.
3: But even the literature itself, why does it not get the respect it deserves, do you think?
2: I think it's because we don't respect children. At a fundamental level, I think we don't think that they are capable of engaging seriously with art. It's adult self-regard, adult narcissism. And I also think that there is, I mean, and not to just put this all on adults who are outside the world of kids' books, I will say there are a lot of bad kids' books too, and that doesn't help. Of course, there's a lot of bad books generally, but in kids' books, I think they can be bad in a specific way that is unliterary, that is unartistic, because we tend to treat children's books as a tool that is useful to adults, not useful to kids. To teach kids something, to instill a lesson, to tell them to share or be kind or clean their fingernails. And that's like, you know, can a story teach a lesson? Sure, but that feels to me like using a jumbo jet to drive to work. You know, yes, you'll get there, but there's a much better thing this thing can do.
3: Okay, I want to unpack a bit more of that, but let's back into it because your passion for this began early, the storytelling. Tell me a little bit about why and when you decided that writing children's books was the thing for you, writing career.
2: In college, I studied English literature and my focus was, my parents were worried. It was difficult poetry that was intentionally hard to understand.
3: That was your thesis.
2: Yes, it was. Yeah, and especially, it was actually a very obscure form of difficult medieval Icelandic poetry. Okay. So my mom was really worried. but I was interested in this question of why would you write a piece of literature that took real work to figure out? And was there any reason besides just social status or like elite cultural formation? Could there be like pleasure in wrestling with a poem? Could there be beauty to the difficulty and joy in the work? And then on my summers off, I was a camp counselor. I worked at a summer camp for 4 to 6 year olds. It was a sports summer camp. And I was put in charge of the 4 year olds because 4 year olds can't play sports. And I also can't play sports. So we were united. And so what I ended up doing was telling kids stories.
3: Yeah. Love it.
2: They had a book called The Stinky Cheese Man. I don't know if you know
3: yes.
2: this one.
3: Yeah.
2: I saw it on the shelf. It's this like bold experimental work. The cover's outstanding. There was nothing like it. It's this really great piece of ambitious metafiction.
4: Once upon a time, there was a little old woman and a little old man who lived together in a little old house. They were lonely. So the little old lady decided to make a man out of stinky cheese.
2: And I said, well, this is the stuff I study at school. These kids probably won't get it, but maybe they'll like it because it's fairy tales. And that book is so beautifully written, so beautifully illustrated. It teaches kids what they need to know before making a very sophisticated joke about it.
4: The stinky cheese man hopped out of the oven and ran out the door calling, run, run, run, as fast as you can. You can't catch me. I'm the stinky cheese man. The little old lady and the little old man sniffed the air.
5: Well, I'm not really very hungry,
4: said the little old man.
5: I'm not really all that lonely, said the little old lady.
4: So they didn't chase the stinky cheese man. The stinky cheese
2: man. And I found that the stuff that I found was really funny, the intertextual stuff, the metafictional stuff. My four-year-olds were laughing as hard as I was. And I said, this is the crew. This is who I'm thinking about back at school. These are the humans.
3: With your inscrutable Swedish poetry or whatever.
2: Exactly, mm-hmm. Exactly. Icelandic, but it's okay. Icelandic. It's okay. Okay. You know, we'll forgive you.
3: Okay.
2: My mom wishes I was studying Swedish poetry.
3: But the idea that it was about what? It was about other things other than sort of obvious narrative that they were getting out of this
2: reading
3: experience.
2: That's right. The kids were actually, and there's a reason that there's such a rich history of experimental literature in children's books. It's because childhood itself is experimental. That is what you're doing. You are figuring out the world. You are constantly thrown into situations where you don't understand the rules and you have to pay attention and figure them out. And that's what you have to do with a book.
3: So you read this book, The Stinky Cheese Man, to your kids at camp, but you also started telling them stories yourself.
2: That's
3: true. You made up a role, a fictitious sort of life for yourself. Tell me about that, about you being a spy for...
2: Yeah, so what I would do to sort of like get us in between activities or after lunch, I would start on Monday a sort of an adventure story that I would make up on the spot. And it would be about the previous weekend, how when I got home from work, exhausted, as soon as I was ready to go to sleep, the phone rang. It was the Queen of England. She needed a favor from me. Somebody had stolen the crown jewels and I needed to get them back. And so then I would tell them an adventure story that would last the whole week and finish up with the crown jewels being recovered. And what I found is that like kids not only believe that story, but other kids were hearing it from my campers and coming up to me and saying like, aren't you the spy? And this game, this sense of play, this sense of pretend that kids call make-believe, that to me is so essential to how fiction works, right? These kids weren't duped. They knew on some level that I wasn't a spy, but also they wanted to believe, to make themselves believe that I was. And that is the kind of deep engagement that every writer wants from a reader. It is what Coleridge called the willing suspension of disbelief, right? It's that moment where we let go a little bit of our firm clutch on reality and we begin to care about characters and things that are not real, but our feelings about them are. That is the magic of fiction. And I was like, this is where these kids live. That essential game of pretending. It's how kids interact with the world. And I said, this is the best audience an author could hope for.
1: I'm Tom Power. You're listening to Q. And you're listening to guest host Jill Deacon's conversation with the award-winning children's author Mac Barnett, who has just published his first book for adults. It's called Make Believe. But it's a book about kids' books and like how to tell stories to children. At the start of that book, Mac makes a pretty jaw-dropping declaration. That's where he and Jill's conversation picks up.
3: There's sort of a profound statement that you play with in your book. It's a little bit shocking. You say a children's book is a book written for children.
1: Wow.
3: And in a way, I mean, I'm teasing, and yet I'm not, because nor are you in your book, because that statement isn't as obvious as it sounds.
1: Right.
3: So you mentioned earlier about the idea that we feel that a children's book needs to teach them to clean their fingernails or put their shoes by the door or what have you.
1: Yeah.
3: Be kind. Tell me about what we're missing and what we lose when we act, and how that's not writing a book for children.
2: Yeah, I mean, sometimes it feels like we're best at writing books at children, right? And another thing we're good at is writing books for adults that masquerade as children's books, because adults are often the ones in the bookshop buying the book. There are all kinds of ways we miss the mark, that we fail to kind of make that journey that the great children's writers are all able to make across that chasm that separates adulthood from childhood. But what we miss is art, is storytelling, is entertainment. And these, of course, are our pleasures that we reserve for ourselves as adults, right? That, you know, I'm thinking a lot, we're coming into summer reading season. And if we think about summer reading for adults, like it's poolside picks and beach reads, thrillers. If we think about summer reading for kids, I'm immediately bummed out. Like, it is reading logs.
3: Yeah.
2: It's assigned lists.
3: Keep your education up while you're out of the classroom.
2: That's right. The summer slide, your test scores might go down over the summer. And that, I think, reveals this fundamental double standard at play. Reading for joy for adults, but for you kids, what's the outcome? And we just fail to see a child as anything other than someone to be improved.
3: And you talk about, there's a line that you wrote in the book that I love so much, because it's true that so much of children's books feel, you know, it feels like we're worried that if we show a character doing something that's not exemplary and behaving other than a role model, you know, whoops, we might put bad ideas into these children's heads. And yet you say, and I love this so much, in a way it's sort of the essence of your entire book, characters making terrible decisions is an engine of fiction and one of its chief delights.
2: Yeah.
3: And so what does it say about our relationship with children? It's almost, as you say, writing at them, it's almost like we're afraid of letting them be who they are while they are that way. And we're just in such a hurry to mold them and shape them into something more like us, which in itself, you know, when I remembered Bread and Jam for Francis and Harriet the Spy, like, I actually feel an emotion that is about not being adult. So there's a little irony there and a mess there.
2: I mean, Harriet the Spy is a fantastic example, right? It is about a kid who makes some huge mistakes. Harriet writes basically a burn book, a book full of horrible things about her classmates. It's discovered. Her classmates all turn on her. Her closest friends shun her. And Harriet's nanny, Old Golly, gives her advice at the end. And this is sort of the climax. She says, you need to go to school and you need to apologize to all of your friends for writing those terrible things. And you need to tell them that you will never do it again. And this needs to be a lie, because you are a writer and you need to see the world as it is. You need to observe terrible things about human character, but you also need to go to school and have a social life. So say sorry, but don't mean it. How radical is that? But that is the world. That is a thing that happens in elementary school classrooms every year, all over the world. It's honest, it's life. And that is the subject of children's literature, life itself, especially the life of children. I think when we exclude these things, darkness, bad behavior, feelings kids have, horrible things that kids see their classmates do every day, or maybe even do themselves and then wonder who they are as a person, when these things are excluded from literature, well, you know, a kid is going to say, either my life is not reflected in books, so I'm going to find another form of art, another form of entertainment that reflects the full spectrum of who I am. Or even worse, they might say, well, this thing, reading, that adults keep saying is magic, is art, is life itself, I don't see any of my dark thoughts or these horrible things happening in books. There must be something wrong with me. And that's a terrible thing.
3: Mm. You write in your book, Make Believe, you reference Margaret Wise Brown, who we already talked about, the author of Goodnight Moon.
6: In the great green room, there was a telephone and a red balloon and a picture of the cow jumping over the moon.
3: But it's actually an administrative report about Margaret Wise Brown from when she was maybe considering being a teacher herself, that you describe it moving you to tears. Tell me a little bit about this teaching report on Margaret Wise Brown and what a lousy teacher she was reported to perhaps become, and why it gets you so deeply.
2: So Margaret Wise Brown wanted to become a poet after graduating from college. She moved to New York City, and because the poetry jobs weren't paying, she trained as a school teacher at the Bank Street School of Education, this lab school in New York City in the 30s. And yeah, all of her evaluators, her instructors, you can go through and read her student file. They all agreed she was going to be a terrible teacher. But some of them saw this kind of magical thing happening where she would be sitting there telling students stories in the classroom. And there is one like very long evaluation that ends up being this like kind of accidental manifesto of the children's writer where her evaluator is talking about her weaknesses as a teacher, but these are all things that are strengths as a children's writer, that she prized the individual over the needs of the entire class, that she had like too deep a sympathy with, she says, the little roughnecks, the kids who misbehave, that she loved the misbehaviors most, and that she had such a strong sense of justice for the individual child and the sense that sometimes school was putting things over on that kid. And then there's this last line that says, you know, basically it leads in just being, again, she's going to be a terrible teacher, terrible, terrible, terrible. And yet, our classroom was improved from her being here, and says, like, I really am grateful for the contribution Miss Brown made to our little society. And I'm just like, that's it. That's the highest calling of the children's writer right there. This specific, strange contribution to our little society that only a great storyteller can make.
3: She sounded like a really magical character that was in the presence of, you know, where they wanted a bit more structure and expectations about authority and so on. She didn't fit that bill. But I get the sense from reading what you wrote about her, of what a lively character is. And in the spirit of telling good stories, you know, as an absolute side note here, but I can't let this one go, her death, which I also learned about reading your book, Make Believe, is itself almost like something from a Roald Dahl story. Can you just briefly tell us how Margaret Wise Brown, the creator of Goodnight Moon and the Runaway Bunny and all these things, died?
2: Yeah, so she was in France, about to get married to a Rockefeller, had an ovarian cyst removed, and so was bedridden for a couple weeks in a hospital in France. When her bed rest period was over, an attendant came in and said, how are you feeling? Jumped out of bed, said, I feel great, and to show it, did like a can-can kick, dislodged a blood clot in her leg that went straight to her brain, and she died on the spot at the age of 42. And, you know, I think you're right. It's horrible in that way that it does evoke Roald Dahl. To me, it also evokes the suddenness, the unexpectedness, the surprise and often sadness of Margaret Wise Brown's poetry. Her stuff was about these impossible juxtapositions and these page turns that just like feel like trap doors. There was nothing neat or tidy about her stories. And because of that, I find them to be a really true reflection of life's strange rhythms. You know, a lot of storytelling is working things into arcs and shaping them into acts. And she resisted that always. And I think kids particularly recognize that these structures, although they're satisfying, they're imperfect maps for the world that we live in and the lives that we lead. And so while horrible and awful and tragic, there is something that just feels so strangely fitting to me too, in that it's like, you know, her work helps prepare me for the truth that things like that happen in a life.

0: That is a little bit of Space Is No Place for a Cat by Sean and Mac. Mac being Mac Barnett. My name's Tom Power. You're listening to Q. And you were in the middle of guest host Jill Deacon's conversation with Mac Barnett, in addition to making very cool Bowie-influenced music. Also the acclaimed children's author and current U.S. National Ambassador for Young People's Literature. He's got some new books out as well, a collection of board books all about the seasons, called Now I See Summer, Now I See Spring, Now I See Autumn, Now I See Winter, and a book called Make Believe, which is a book for grown-ups about children's books and how to tell stories to kids. Mac, in the book, shouts out some pretty great children's authors, but he also gives props to people who have worked behind the scenes to promote kids' books, like Ursula Nordstrom, a children's book editor in the mid-20th century who described her job as, and I love this, making good books for bad children. Jill Deacon wanted to find out more about Ursula. Why was she so important to Mac? Here's what he had to say.
1: Yeah, so Ursula Nordstrom is this great editor at Harper who was there for 4 decades. And the list of books she published, you name 2 of them. Harriet the Spy, Bread and Jam for Francis, Where the Wild Things Are, In the Night Kitchen, Good Night Moon, right? Yes. It is just, kids' books would not look the same if she hadn't had that job. And I think that she was a sort of a rare creature. Like, what makes a kid's book editor great? I think artistic ambition, a deep respect for kids, but also she was a businesswoman. And I think that there are 2 different kinds of editors out there. There are editors who think that the best way to make a bunch of money is to publish books that look exactly like the other books that are selling well. But she thought that the best way to sell a lot of books was to put a book out that was unlike anything else that people had ever seen before. And she was right. You know, Good Night Moon, Where the Wild Things Are, these are still some of the best-selling picture books every week. They are also, like, deeply experimental, weird books that she knew kids would understand.
2: So she is an important figure in this mid-20th century era of children's writing in America,
1: yeah,
2: that was super fruitful. And you are the current U.S. National Ambassador for Young People's Literature.
1: Such a long title,
2: title,
1: right? You can tell it's important. You can tell it. The more words in the title, that's how you
2: the
1: know.
2: The more important you are. So looking, not necessarily to contrast with Ursula's time, but Ursula Nordstrom's time, but looking at children's books now, how do you feel about the content coming out?
1: You know, I think that we are still in that swing. Good books for bad children, that line from Ursula Nordstrom, it's a sally against didacticism, right? She's saying, I'm not trying to improve kids. I'm trying to meet them where they are. And I think that is still, like, that's the central struggle in kids' books between the people who want to improve kids and the people who want to tell them stories. And there's a lot of work that is didactic. I talk about kindness in the book. That's sort of the big order of the day. Can we make kids be more kind?
2: And some people are listening thinking, but we need to. Look at the world we're in. We need more kindness. And don't we need to start with our children? So what's the argument against saying, okay, let's teach these kids from the jump that they need to be kind?
1: Of course we do. And of course we need to teach them that. And there are plenty of people whose job it is to teach them that. Teachers. Parents, family, clergy, maybe. But it's not the job of the children's writer. That's not how we approach it. In fact, we count on the fact that everybody else has done their job. We all need to be kind to each other. That's not where a story should end.
2: That's table stakes.
1: That's right. That's exactly right. That is the invisible prologue. We all know we need to be kind to each other now. Once upon a time, there was a monster. Mm-hmm. The only reason you care about that monster is you know that we're all supposed to be kind. And I think that, like, you know, if I could write something that was just a sentence, it should just be a sentence, right? If any story can be reduced to just one sentence, then put it on
2: then
1: a bumper sticker.
2: Right. Be kind as a bumper sticker, not as a children's book. And, okay, so what do you think, though, about the fact that kids, I believe, are generally reading less these days? And some people feel that the extra job of a children's book is to pull kids back from the brink of screens.
1: So it is true. Kids are reading less than they have since we've been measuring this stuff right now. And, you know, because of this, it's often getting framed as this childhood literary crisis or literacy crisis. Well, you know what? Everybody is reading less than they were. And kids are reading way more than adults do. If you look at the stats, like by orders of magnitude, more kids read every day than adults do. More kids read for pleasure than adults do. There is a widespread literacy crisis in which kids are faring far better than adults. And when we think about screens, and I have said, like, how do you write for kids? Kids love screens, somebody will say to me before pulling out their phone in the middle of our conversation, right? We love screens. We are not reading. We are not reading in front of our kids. We are not reading to kids. And then we are mystified about why kids aren't reading as much as they used to. I think that

0: Barnett, along with John Klassen, the Canadian illustrator. Why did you guys want to put out a book about the seasons, of all things?
1: So these are four board books that all have the same text. They're short books for very young kids, 35 words long, the same 35 words in each of the four books. And John's pictures make the books totally different. So with the same 35 words, we get to the essence of four very different seasons. And this to me is this beautiful trick of the picture book. It is this dance between text and image. It's something that makes the picture book a unique art form, my favorite art form, actually. And I wanted to show that off, to show how the same 35 words could tell four different stories. But if it had just been like a trick that I was proud of like picture book making, I don't think I would have been excited. I think it was the fact that the 2-year-olds, the 3-year-olds, the 4-year-olds that these books are for, they will understand this trick too. Mm-hmm. That when you read that second book, a toddler will recognize, wait, these are the same words, but the pictures are different. And there will be this blooming recognition of what these books are up to that, again, to go back to why I started this, is the same joy that I found in making the things.
0: And I'm giggling because I had that same bloom of delight myself reading them. Oh, that little chunk of red that you see in the winter scene, the winter book. Oh, in the spring, the snow has melted and you see it in its entirety and it's a red wagon. I mean, there's just a lovely theme that as you say, blossoms to life or trick that comes to life for the adult reader as well. It's beautifully done. Wow. Thank you so much for being here, Mac. What a treat to talk to you. And thank you for these terrific books.
1: It was an absolute treat for me. Thanks for having me.

maybe an appropriate name of a band for the conversation we just heard. That's the Toronto band Cootie Catcher with Shy at First. Before that, you heard Jill Deacon's conversation with Mac Barnett, a guest host Jill Deacon. Mac Barnett, award-winning children's author, U.S. National Ambassador for Young People's Literature. His latest board book series is with the Canadian illustrator John Clausen. It's called Now I See Spring and Now I See Summer, Now I See Fall, Now I See Winter. It's out now. As is Mac's first book for adults, Make Believe. Those books are all out now.

0: Scooby-Doo.
1: Mwah!
2: If you have young kids or you know someone who does, you might relate to this. Looking at your kid or like the kid of someone close to you and going, what's it going to be?

0: be like when you really go into the world? What's it going to be like when you go online? What's going to happen when you start taking in like media? How do I protect you? Can I? When the Nova Scotian writer Graham Bezanson became a father to his first son, he found himself thinking a lot about masculinity and the inner lives of boys. All kinds of questions were swirling in his mind, like, how do you raise a boy to be the man you want him to be when, like, the toxic masculinity in the culture right now can feel so overpowering? What are the stories we tell our children, and what are the stories we tell one another about what it means to be a boy, about boyhood, how to become a man, and what does it even mean to become a man anyway? One thing led to another, and Graham found himself poring over everything from classic literature to Boy Scout guides to comic books to watching YouTube, searching for answers and processing how he was feeling. He also drew creative material from satellites belonging to Elon Musk. You'll hear about that in just a second. But the result is called Ultra Blue, Graham Bezanson's debut poetry collection, which came out earlier this month. He joined me from CBC Halifax to talk about the collection and to do a couple of readings. Here's our conversation. Graham, welcome to the show. How are you?
1: I'm doing very well. Thanks for having me, Tom.
0: It's a pleasure to have you. How old is your son now?
1: He is just about to turn 9, actually. 9 next week.
0: But so you started writing these poems shortly after he was born, like becoming a father to a son, right?
1: Yeah, I think so. It was kind of in those toddler years where he was first, I think, sort of feeling these different cultural pressures. And we were starting to think more about, you know, what are the stories we're telling him and telling each other about boyhood and violence and masculinity.
0: Can you give me an example of some of the cultural pressures you noticed he was feeling with, even like as a toddler?
1: Sure, yeah. I mean, I think everything from, you know, how to act in public, how to react to, you know, falling down and skinning your knee, what toys to play with, what to wear, all those things, I think, are pretty pervasive and pretty intense pressures that kids feel from a pretty young age.
0: So in those moments, like, what did you find yourself talking to him about? What kind of conversations were you having with your kid even when he was that young?
1: Yeah, I don't know. I mean, I think just that there is not really one sort of right answer. There's not really one certain image that we as his parents, as his family, you know, want him to conform to, that there were different possibilities out there and different ways of kind of being a boy.
0: I was just thinking about this myself because I was talking to our producer, Cora, about this, the idea that we just had a little girl about 9 months ago, but for a while there, I didn't know if we were going to have a boy or a girl. And when I was thinking about that, I was thinking, oh my God, like how in the name of God did I navigate masculinity, yeah. You know, all the way? I mean, I didn't really have the internet in the same way to contend with. Mm-hmm. It was just more of like Garfield memes or like early Garfield
1: right.
0: gifts. I didn't have influencers. I didn't have this kind of weird masculinity culture. Mm-hmm. You also kind of ended up going through stuff you took in your childhood when you were growing, getting older, right?
1: Yeah, absolutely. I mean, I found myself going back to like Tintin comics and Boy Scouts handbook and books about tying knots and just all these sort of texts that I remember kind of turning to as a boy.
0: Why did you revisit those books?
1: I mean, I guess just because I was interested in thinking through kind of retrospectively, what were the influences on me? What were the things that I was kind of absorbing along the way?
0: What did you notice?
1: I don't know. I mean, I think it's tough to process. I think I noticed that there were a lot of messages around bravery and adventure.
0: Honor and yeah.
1: Yes, exactly. Yeah, yeah. All these sort of, you know, sort of stiff upper lip, kind of Victorian almost images of masculinity.
0: So you became interested in Émile by Jean-Jacques Rousseau. For those of us who aren't as familiar, can you tell me a little bit about that book? Tell me what you know about it.
1: Yeah, yeah. I mean, for me, it's also not a text that I kind of grew up with or studied in any depth before kind of embarking on this project. I was living in France at the time of writing this book, and there it's a much kind of more common text. It's something that is part of the curriculum for young men and young women, and is really a kind of foundational text for a lot of kind of education theory. A lot of how we think about teaching kids has kind of come from this book. He's a super interesting and complicated character, I think. On the one hand, he almost invented this idea of childhood as a separate stage of life, right? Mm-hmm. I think before that, we were thinking more of kids as like miniature, vaguely annoying adults. And he kind of pioneered the idea of this is actually like a developmental stage that's separate and with separate concerns. So in some sense was, you know, super, had these deep insights. And then on the other hand, he had also, you know, he was way off base on a lot of things about how the brain develops, about how he had bizarre beliefs about how diseases are transmitted and, you know, the differences between men and women. And he himself, was famously not a great dad, you know, although he loved to kind of expound on what it takes to kind of raise a child. He abandoned his own kids at the orphanage from a very early age. So yeah, a complicated figure, but a very deep and kind of rich text that took over, I think, for a lot of my thinking.
0: Why do you think you became so interested in that book?
1: I think just that it is so complicated and that it really presents this sort of perspective that is at once so insightful, but also so wrong in certain ways as well, which I think it was easy to relate to, I guess, in a way, because I often feel, you know, that I'm wrong about things and unsure about things.
0: So in addition to reading these historical texts and revisiting books from your own childhood, you also talk about clicking around the online manosphere as part of the process of writing these poems. Can you give me some examples of what you found online in terms of
1: sure.
0: like... Yeah. Talk to me about this.
1: Yeah. I mean, I think part of it was not necessarily on purpose. I think, you know, once I was started to do some research in this area, my kind of algorithm was funneling me towards certain corners of the internet that were, you know, sometimes horrific, really. And so, yeah, so I think I wanted to touch on that and reflect on that in my own work, not just kind of looking back at historical texts and, you know, myths and classic literature, but also kind of deal with the contemporary masculinist figures that were kind of in my cultural diet, whether I sort of wanted them to be or not.
0: Like, what kind of stuff are you seeing? Is it sort of like women need to be dominated stuff, or, you know, like everyone needs to eat a lot of protein stuff?
1: Yeah, I mean, I think it's all over the map. Yeah, I mean, I think it often starts with, like, you know, eat protein, make your bed, do 50 push-ups, and then you kind of, along the way, discover that those views also kind of incorporate very sort of traditional, heterodox views on gender, on roles within society. Yeah, I mean, I think there's all sorts of troubling things out there that... And they don't always, you know, present themselves up front as being sort of commentators on gender, on sexuality. They're often, you know, commentators on like Roblox or, you know, on how to like fix your acne or whatever. And then it seems to spiral out to other more sort of insidious views.
0: I think for people who aren't familiar with this corner of the internet, and it's funny, my wife and I once traded phones to look at each other's algorithm one time. And again, like this is not something I'm looking at, but all it takes is sort of one sports highlight to go to an interview with an athlete, to go to an interview about staying in shape. And then that fitness influencer who's telling you to eat enough vegetables is all of a sudden saying, oh, and also women shouldn't be allowed to vote. And it sounds, I mean, I'm chuckling because of the absurdity of it, but you're right. Yeah. It doesn't necessarily come from the parts that you expect it to come from.
1: No. It doesn't take many sort of degrees of separation. And yeah, I mean, I joke to my friends that my algorithm is still pretty messed up to this day. And like, I'm trying to psych myself up to build a deck this summer. And so a lot of deck building content has kind of forced out a lot of this sort of manosphere content, but I'm just waiting for the moment when like one of these carpenter dudes starts to tell me about like what women should be cooking for dinner.
0: Yeah. So the three sections of this book are broken up by shorter poems.
2: Can you explain how you used Elon Musk's Starlink satellites? These are the satellites from his company that provide internet access. A transcript of an interview between Tucker Carlson, the conservative American commentator, and Andrew Tate, whose fans call him the king of toxic masculinity. Can you talk about how you used all those things together to create these poems?
1: Sure. Yeah, so as I said, I was kind of trying to incorporate these figures somehow. I had this transcript from a long interview between Tucker Carlson and Andrew Tate, kind of an infamous interview that Tucker Carlson did with Andrew Tate when Andrew Tate was, you know, on house arrest in Romania for human trafficking and all sorts of other horrific crimes. And the two of them are just kind of chopping it up together. So I had this printed out transcript, sort of stack of papers with text on them. And then whenever I wanted to work on these poems, I would kind of go to my desk and look up the positions of satellites above me at that particular moment. So, you know, at any given moment, there's thousands of satellites in the sky, right? So I would take a snapshot of the satellites above me while I was working and then print out that snapshot on the back of one of these pages of text. So if you can picture it, you have sort of one side that's kind of like a wall of text, and on the other side, there are lots of little dots, which are the satellites. So then I would take a little push pin and push through the positions of the satellites. So push through every dot on the one side of the page and then flip the page over and see which words I hit on the other side of the page. And that kind of those words became my kind of my word bank for making these poems. So sometimes it, you know, didn't work at all, right? Sometimes you just hit and the, you know, 50 times and there's nothing really interesting you can do. But then sometimes you get something you can work with. And if you spend time with the words and kind of edit them and move things around, then I felt like I could kind of get to something that felt worthwhile.
2: Would you mind reading one of these poems for us?
1: Sure, yeah. Sometimes you will fall before the wind, thin, incapable. This too is fine.
2: Why did you want to do this process of aligning Starlink, Elon Musk satellites on a piece of paper, punching a hole where they are and finding the words from a transcript of Tucker Carlson and Andrew Tate on the other side?
1: Yeah, I mean, isn't it obvious? No, I don't know. I guess I sort of think that it can be useful and interesting to kind of introduce some sort of chance or randomness into the creative process. So that, I think, is kind of, you know, an overarching idea there. Why I did it with these people, I mean, I think one of the things that you hear about Andrew Tate or Tucker Carlson is that, okay, we can all agree that they say some outrageous stuff that's pretty distasteful, but their apologists or their fans might say, but there is a, you know, there's a kernel of truth in there, and there's something good that they have to offer. You just kind of have to sift through the other stuff. And so I was thinking about what would happen if I really did try to sift through their words and make something that felt kind of true and something new and something that felt, you know, beautiful, I guess, for lack of a better term.
2: When your son is older, what do you want him to feel when he comes across these poems? Like, have you thought about what you want him to get out of this collection?
1: Yeah, I don't know. I mean, I think I, more than anything, I mean, if you read the book, I don't think there are, you know, any real answers in there, I should say, off the top. I mean, it's mainly kind of thinking about these questions and thinking about these anxieties. And so I guess what I would want him or other readers to get out of it is the sense that that's okay. Like, these are difficult questions and there are not necessarily clear answers to things. And you're not alone to be wondering about things or to be worried about things. I guess ultimately I want it to be sort of reassuring.
2: Are you more heartened or more terrified about raising a little boy after writing these poems?
1: I think I'm heartened. I mean, every day is different and every day is difficult in its own way. But I think that that's good. I think it's useful to be sort of reevaluating and rethinking and kind of inventing things again every day. I mean, I often feel unsure about what to do and what to say, and I think that's okay. I think that's part of being a parent, really.
2: You're going to do a reading from Ultra Blue for us. Before you do, can you tell me what we're about to hear?
1: Sure, yeah. I thought I'd read from kind of early on in the book. So at this point, I'm still sort of doing some, I guess, kind of table setting here. I'm kind of introducing some images and some landscape stuff that will kind of reoccur over the course of the book. I'm also sort of starting to allude to some of these older texts, some myths, and there's a little bit of Rousseau in there, and there's a little bit of Tintin in there, I think. These are kind of all sort of smushed together, collage-like, really, I guess. But yeah.
2: At your leisure.
1: Okay. Every boyhood is conditional. Gently empty yourself into the clashing of two bird songs. A woodpecker knocks its face against the past, overripe peaches smeared across the grass. Every day the trees bring death into your troubled imagination. How many swallows grieve the loss of seas they've never visited? Who will become the water if you build a boat? No good fathers in the great myths. No longer seeing the ocean, we pass over it. A sailor stands before us, dressed in faintest yellow, using our language, but plainly, by his pauses and implications, still speaking his own. Egg of the East, apple of the West, the pharmacy's doors are thrown open at daybreak. There's a sun-stained note on the counter. Dear Walker, there is no road. The boy sets off in search of a cave, keeping to the left of the badger's grave. Be not like me, who struggled little against death. Someone keeps calling here, looking for a butcher. The clouds tip over like whaleboats. Snap off the points from all of your blades. Then a little snow fell, but not enough to make things new. Along the pathway, interlacing, trails of birds, a complicated set of movements explained under pledges of secrecy. A nod is never nearly right. Black branch, black horses, white snow.
2: That is the Nova Scotian writer Graham Bezanson reading from his debut book of poetry, Ultra Blue, which is out now. Graham joined me from CBC Halifax. All right, that is it for Q today. If you want to get in touch with me, q@cbc.ca is the best way to do that. On Instagram, I'm @TomJoePower. The show is at CBCQ. We'll see you soon. Later on.

0: and welcome to The Current Review on CBC Radio 1. My name's Matt Galloway.
1: Coming up, we head to Alberta, where a judge has quashed a proposed referendum on separation, ruling that the government had a duty to consult with First Nations. We'll speak with the CBC's Kathleen Petty on what happens next and where that leaves the Premier, Danielle Smith, and the Prime Minister, Mark Carney. And then, in the 1940s, 50s, and 60s, the ability to go into a booth, record your thoughts into a microphone, and have your words cut into a small record that you could send like a postcard was nothing short of miraculous. Some of those original voicemails from around the world have now been collected in an archive at Princeton University. We'll hear them and talk about the enduring power of the human voice. But we begin with concerns that the way elementary schools are structured is leaving boys behind. A new report from Quebec is raising the alarm about boys in school, and the numbers are stark. The high school dropout rate for boys in that province is 27.1% compared to about 19.9% for girls. On standardized French tests, boys trail by double digits, and boys are diagnosed with learning disabilities at a much higher rate than girls. In a moment, we'll hear about what's behind the widening gap between girls and boys. But first, I'm joined by Jessica Sabatini. She's a mother of three girls and one boy, six-year-old Enzo. She's also an elementary school teacher, and she's in Montreal. Tell me about Enzo and what school looks like for him.
2: So Enzo is a very sweet, quiet, goofy boy who wants to have fun and, you know, be a six-year-old boy. School is a lot of having a pencil in your hand and a paper in front of you at your desk and doing a worksheet. Mm. That's a lot of his day, and that can be really challenging because he's a six-year-old boy with energy.
1: What doesn't work for a kid like Enzo in that setup?
2: I think it's the stationariness. I think that really impacts their ability to focus. In full disclosure, Enzo's doing fine academically. He is fine, but it takes a lot of self-regulation, focus, and energy for a six-year-old boy to sit still at a desk for that amount of time in a day. We don't even ask adults to do it that much.
1: Yeah. There are obviously a lot of six-year-old girls who have tons of energy as well and yes, want to get up and get moving around. What do you think is different for boys?
2: I think there's an impulse control that's different for boys. I think girls are a little bit better. This is very broad stroke, but a little bit better at adhering to a social construct. They're a little bit more swayed by the outside pressure than I think a boy is. I think girls, again, in broad strokes, are a bit better at controlling those impulses than boys are, because we know that their brains are hardwired differently. We know that there are developmental differences between these two. And again, this is very broad strokes. Mm. But we kind of have to look at this in broad strokes when we're getting numbers that we're getting with this report.
1: What are you worried about when it comes to what Enzo's experience in school is doing to him?
2: I'm concerned for him, and I'm concerned for all the other boys, that they're being told they don't fit. They're being told that this is the box, and if they would like to be successful, this is the box they have to fit in.
1: Is that your sense as to how he feels in school, that he doesn't fit in that box?
2: A little bit, yeah. It's hard, right? He's still young. He's grade one. Yeah. But a little bit, yeah. He's very quiet. School is not meant for introverts. So he doesn't fit that box. He has energy, and school is meant for people who can sit still for a long period of time and focus, especially the way school is structured in Quebec with the heaviness of the curriculum and the content-driven manner in which the curriculum is written. It just doesn't fit. And so to constantly be told, this is how it has to be and you have to fit it, and if you struggle to fit that, that's a pretty negative message to be given every day.
1: You have an interesting perspective because you're a mom, but you're also a teacher, and you've taught in Quebec, but also in BC and Ontario, right?
2: Yes.
1: So what have you seen around how boys are doing in school?
2: boys have a hard time. It's a long, it is just a very long time to sit still. I remember when I taught in BC, I was teaching grade 2. One year I had one little boy who just was, he was very sweet, but he was just packed with energy. And so we just had to build in moving. If that meant he could do his work on the floor because he could be sprawled out, that was fine. If that meant having him stand at his desk, that was fine. It was giving them the breaks to get up and move in between math and writing or math and reading, just giving them those breaks. So I don't even think some of this has to be a major revolution. I think it comes down to awareness and giving teachers tools that kind of show them how they can work this into what they're already doing.
0: I'm going to talk more about this with a teacher in just a moment. But before I let you go, just two quick things. One is, as you said, Enzo's just at the very beginning of his life in school. What are you worried about if nothing changes in the classroom?
2: I'm worried that he's going to develop a really bad sense of self and that he's going to feel like he cannot be successful. Because, right, I have older children. I can see where this is going. Mm. I know where the demands are going. I know where the workload is going. I know where the expectations are going. And I worry that it's going to be communicated to him that he does not fit and therefore cannot be successful.
0: Are you encouraged, just finally, that people are talking about this? This is a tricky subject.
2: I am. I am actually quite surprised at the feedback I have got from when it was discussed on the national and in print and the video. How many people have reached out and seem to be hit with this. I think it was one of those unspoken things that parents just sort of thought, this is just the way it is. And I've all just been feeling bad about it privately.
0: I'm really glad to talk to you about this. Thanks for doing this. And it's good to speak with you.
2: Thanks so much for having me.
0: Jessica Sabatini is a mother and elementary school teacher, and she was in Montreal. Jason Ashmore has been an elementary and middle school teacher for more than 20 years. He teaches grade 6 in Edmonton. What are you seeing in your classroom when it comes to how boys are doing?
3: Similar to what Jessica was just speaking on in terms of the, you know, busyness, asking kids to sit for long periods of time and do work doesn't work for everybody. I don't want to say a different teacher, but I've always kind of thought of teaching outside of the box. So I have the alternative seating so that kids can move around. There are different seats than just the, you know, desk and chair. I've had bikes where kids can pedal on a stationary bike while doing work. They can stand up, they can be on the floor, they can be kind of everywhere. And, you know, I kind of came up with the idea, but I really went with the idea when I was trying to plan for teaching kids and I was like spread out on my dining room table and going, why am I asking kids to work on such a small desk when I am using a rather large surface myself? So
0: one of the things that came out in that report from Quebec was that boys are, I mean, the evidence shows the boys are falling behind. The higher dropout rate, but also lower scores on standardized tests and what have you. And there might be an assumption that, well, they'll just catch up, that this is a moment in time and that they'll close that gap down the line. What happens when boys fall behind in school?
3: Well, in my experience, the kids, like particularly boys, I guess, who fall behind sometimes can have those behavioral moments where they become more vocal. The frustration comes out differently.
0: What does that look like?
3: Sometimes there's like ripping of paper, throwing of materials, depending upon like how they handle their own emotions, has been different. I've had desks flipped, books thrown. We've had to evacuate rooms because of, you know, dysregulation, you know, and it is because I think that when they fall behind, that, you know, there is this assumption that they will kind of catch up. But school is one of those things where one year leads to the next, which leads to the next, which leads to the next. And you can't exactly be, you know, catching everybody up, especially as you get into the higher grades.
1: How do boys internalize that? I mean, one of the things that Jessica was worried about was that her son, if this were to continue, her son would feel like he doesn't fit in some ways in that box.
3: I say it definitely. Kids know, and they know early on. I had a grade 9 boy who, you know, registering for high school, came to me and asked me what these other levels meant because he wasn't going to be with his friends. And I had to explain to him that the group of kids that he'd been with for the last 10 years, he was not taking the same level of academics as that group. And he told me that he had known all along that he couldn't read, couldn't write, and that like school kind of really wasn't for him. And it was like this moment where I'm looking at a, you know, 15-year-old who's in tears in my classroom, and it is something that we probably could have dealt with, you know, 10 years ago and maybe set him up for success later on down the road.
1: Last word to you, which is, what's at stake if we don't, we want everyone to succeed, but if boys are falling behind, what's at stake if we don't help boys thrive in school?
3: I think we're looking at a harder road as a society. You know, there's lots of research that will kind of show you the connection between success in school and, you know, the prison systems, the homelessness, all of those factors. So I think, you know, we need to make sure that we are, in fact, you know, finding ways so that boys, girls, all learners can succeed. And if that means restructuring the way school is taught and run and how heavy the curriculums are across this country, especially in the earlier grades, you have to have a strong foundation in order to build a house. You know, it's not, there's no, I don't think there's a magic tool that can be, you know, waved and everything is fixed. I just think that, you know, kids need to have more movement and fun and to try different things, I guess. I don't know if there's a way to make it all magically happen.
1: Sounds like you're trying to do that in your classroom. Jason, good to talk to you. Thank you very much.
3: Thank you.
1: Jason Ashmore is an elementary school teacher. He was in Edmonton. Catherine Hack is a professor at the University of Quebec in Montreal who studies economics and early childhood education and development. This report says that boys are systematically disadvantaged in the Quebec education system. What we're hearing is perhaps this is being seen across the country as well. From your perspective, what's going on in the classroom that's not working?
4: Well, if we think about the gap between boys and girls, it starts even before they enter the classroom. So it's a problem that emerges early on. And that's when they enter school, teachers face already kids that are different. And this difference, since we rarely talk about it that early, we all know about the graduation rate in high school being different for boys and girls, but we rarely talk about the fact that as early as 4 or 5 years old, we see a gap already. So if we're not conscious about that gap and we don't treat it as soon as it emerges, then it's hard to make sure that boys and girls succeed equally. So in the school system, what we need to realize that is that boys and girls are different and we need to act differently or bring in different tools to make sure that both groups succeed equally.
1: Jessica said in some ways among parents, this is an unspoken thing. The people have understood this for a long time, not just researchers, but parents have understood this for a long time. But it's just been this unspoken thing. Do you think that, do you understand where she's coming from there?
4: Mm-hmm. Well, part of it, I mean, we've been talking about the gap between boys and girls in high school graduation rate for decades, and nothing has really changed. But the fact that we're talking about that it emerges early, that it has impact in post-secondary education as well, that it's everywhere, I think that's a bit newer and that maybe it's hard to talk about it because on the labor market, men are still earning more than women. So in a sense, some people will say, well, it doesn't matter because later on it get all fixed. But these are different generations. So we cannot assume that what is now in the labor market will be true also for kids who are 5 years old.
1: There's also been a conversation, we've talked about it on this program before, that there are some people who believe that if you are talking about the fact that boys might be failing, falling behind, to your point, you aren't talking about the fact that there are still gaps in the labor market and other parts of society, and that you can't talk about one without disadvantaging the other. How do you address that?
4: Well, I actually do research on both myself, and I think they're both important, but fixing an inequality in the labor market, the way to fix this is not to have boys falling behind in school. So you don't fix an inequality problem by creating another inequality problem. So they're both different. They're related, but they're different. And both groups need to feel like they belong in both the labor market and the education system. So I don't think you can, you can talk about both, and they're both relevant and they both need to be addressed.
1: How do you change this? Jason talked about the tools that he is using within his classroom, and Jessica was talking about what she wants to see in classrooms as well. What needs to change so that schools work for boys and girls, understanding that they may learn differently?
4: Yeah, I think both Jessica and Jason had good points. I think it starts with having the right teaching approaches. There are teaching approaches that work better than others. And when we look at different school boards in Quebec, for example, but I'm sure it's true also across Canada, there are school boards that are where boys and girls don't have as big a gap. So in these school boards, we know that they're doing something different. So we need to study what they're doing and make sure that everyone knows about what works.
1: What are they doing?
4: Well, from what one of the school board I talk with, one of the things they're doing is using explicit teaching. So they really teach concept explicitly. So that makes it more obvious and it's easier to learn. And they also have intervention in the behavioral, in the way kids behave. And again, they're really explicitly teaching what are the right behavior in which context and everything. And due to these changes, they've seen big progress for boys. So there are ways to help them. And I'm sure there are ways we don't know yet, but we could discover through research and through talking with teachers who know and have the experience.
1: What about the tactics that Jason's employing? Letting kids move around, understanding that just sitting at a desk with a piece of paper and a pencil for hours on end perhaps is not the way to create a learning environment, particularly if you have a big bag of energy that you're trying to burn off.
4: Yeah, I think it's one way. And I think, I mean, in many classrooms, they have these adaptations, if you want. Maybe they're not used in the right way. Maybe there are a better way to use the fact that you can move and stuff. So I'm not a researcher in that specific domain, but I think there's definitely something there that needs to be explored.
1: What do you think is at stake here? What are the implications if boys continue to struggle like this at school? Catherine talked a bit about that, Jessica talked a little bit about that in terms of what she was concerned about with ENSA. But for you, what are the implications that you see here?
4: Well, they're huge. If you think about Canada, we have 65,000 less men graduating every year from university than women. So we're missing 65,000 highly educated men in the labor market. So there are huge economic consequences to that. They're for the whole society, but they're for the people themselves. So education brings you not only a better income, but it also allows you to have often related to better health, longevity, being able to defend yourself as a citizen, know your right. So there are a lot of consequences both for the society and for the person itself.
1: As I said to Jessica, and she hinted at this as well, that this is a tricky subject to talk about, in part because, as you've said, about the reluctance of some people to raise this. If you're a parent, and this sounds familiar, do you have a piece of advice for them?
4: Well, I think that what people need to do is work on aspiration, making sure boys understand that they do fit and that they are they can go to post-secondary education if they want to. I mean, some people will choose not to, and that's fine. My goal is not that everyone goes to post-secondary education, but my goal is that men have the same ability to go if they want to. If they choose not to, it's different. But if you're forced into a job that you don't want to do, it's not the same. So just making sure that boys know that they belong as much as girls, that they also can pursue higher education if they want to, and that we will bring them the tools that they need to.
0: Catherine, really glad to talk to you about this. Thank you very much.
4: You're welcome. Bye.
0: Catherine Hack is a professor at the University of Quebec in Montreal, specializes in economics and early childhood education in development. You can find more on this story and the National's YouTube page. In the meantime, we'd love to hear from you. If you're a parent, if you're a teacher, what have you seen when it comes to how boys are learning right now in school and what might change that learning environment? You can email us, thecurrent@cbc.ca. 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I'm Matt Galloway.
5: Thank you very, very much, everybody. This day is historic in Alberta history. This is the first step to the next step. We've gotten by round three. Now we're in the Stanley Cup final. And away we go. Thank you very much.
0: Well, that was last week as a group in support of an independent Alberta delivered a petition with 300,000 plus signatures supporting their cause. Yesterday, an Alberta judge struck down that separatist petition. Several First Nations had challenged the petition in court, and now a Superior Court judge says it shouldn't have been issued in the first place. Kathleen Petty is the host of the CBC podcast West of Centre and CBC Radio's Alberta at Noon. She's in Calgary. Is this petition for an independence vote dead in the water?
6: No, I wouldn't go that far. We'll have to see what the premier decides to do with this. Certainly, from a legal point of view, she feels that she can appeal this. The separatists feel they can appeal this. But the other route that the separatists are arguing for at this point is that she just go forward and have the government put forward a referendum on separation to essentially bypass this ruling so that there's more certainty that it will be on a ballot on October 19th.
0: What is yesterday's court decision? And we'll get to what the premier may or may not do. But what does yesterday's court decision actually say?
6: Essentially, what Justice Leonard said was that the separatist petition should have triggered a duty to consult, so consultations with First Nations. And it had to happen before a process that could trigger a binding referendum. She said it was just a matter of logic and common sense because it will have an impact on Treaties 7 and 8, and that a requirement to implement secession without prior involvement of First Nations has the potential to adversely affect treaty rights.
0: And so how are people within that movement who were behind that petition, who gathered those signatures, how are they reacting to this?
6: Well, their reaction is in part what I just mentioned to you, that they feel that the government now has an obligation to make sure that this referendum goes forward. But further, they are going to appeal the decision, but appeals don't happen in a minute, Matt, right? That can take time, and time is getting short. October 19th is actually not that far away, and they argue that the premier, in many respects, has essentially guaranteed them that there would be a referendum on secession in October, and so she has to figure out a way to make that happen. And further, they're talking about getting those who support their side, who are in their camp, to go out and get memberships in the UCP so they can, you know, have even more influence, anticipating an AGM in November. But of course, that would be after October 19th.
0: Was this ruling expected? Was it a surprise what Justice Leonard said?
6: I don't know that it was, honestly, because let's not forget, there have been two rulings on this, because there was an initial ruling of the first question that Stay Free Alberta had put forward, and the chief electoral officer had referred it to the court, and the court determined at that time it was unconstitutional, that First Nations as founding partners in the creation of Alberta cannot be ignored or bypassed. So then what happened was the legislation was changed so that a question didn't have to meet the test of being constitutional, and another question was then put forward and then pursued. So this essentially is the second court ruling on this question of whether a question that could be deemed unconstitutional can be put forward in a referendum in this manner, like one that would contravene the duty to consult and the rights of First Nations.
0: So yesterday the premier said, these are her words, "We believe this decision is incorrect in law and anti-democratic." What is your sense as to what she means by anti-democratic?
6: Well, I mean, some people have suggested that it's just the fact that a judge has made this ruling. But I actually think my sense of it is she is a big believer and has said so repeatedly, Matt, that she believes in direct democracy and that she believes that the people of this province, given that they've approved two petitions now in terms of signing them, both Forever Canadian with over 400,000 signatures and the Stay Free Alberta petition with over 300,000 signatures, suggests that there are 700,000 Albertans plus that want a chance to vote on this question of Alberta's place in Confederation, and that she wants a permissive kind of structure so that people have the opportunity to express their will, and that it doesn't obligate the premier to necessarily do anything at the conclusion of that, but that the question should be allowed to be asked so Albertans can have their say.
0: She says that she will appeal this decision. And to your point, she has also been asked by those who are calling for separation, or at the very least calling for the referendum, that she essentially put the question on the ballot for the referendum in October. When I spoke with the premier in Calgary, she would not be drawn on that issue. But is your sense that she could do that? That she could say, this court ruling is this court ruling, but to your point around we want direct representation and the people to have a vote and a say, that we're just going to put this out to the people.
6: Well, I can't imagine. I don't know how quickly the appeal process can happen. And this has to be settled pretty quickly, given the timeline. And she certainly didn't rule it out at her news conference yesterday, Matt. She didn't say she would, but she most certainly didn't say she wouldn't. What she did say was that she's going to have a discussion with her cabinet and caucus. This is the last day of the spring sitting, by the way, which is also sort of interesting in terms of the timing and the context around this. But she is going to meet with them to discuss options. And I don't think, you can bet on her not choosing that option if she feels that that is the best course for her, because there is a lot of pressure on her, as you know. You've seen the polling that among those who vote UCP in the polling that we had from Janet Brown, 57% support separatism. And then, of course, there's the membership of the UCP, and then this drive to increase that membership among dedicated avowed separatists.
0: And so what is she up against? One of the things I asked her was whether she's, you know, concerned about becoming the next Jason Kenney, who was tossed out of the party by his own members because they believed that he was not far enough to their side. Is she worried about that, do you think?
6: Well, I think she should be, because that is certainly the threat. Yeah. I mean, it depends on who you're listening to. There are a number of voices in the separatist movement. So even though a lot of people sort of look to Mitch Sylvester as the head of Stay Free Alberta, there is, there's also Jeffrey Rath, and there are other voices in the separatist movement who all, they're sort of, you know, it's sort of almost a circular firing squad right now, because they all seem to be sort of going off in different directions on what the path forward is. But certainly that threat has been very evident and vocal even before this ruling, but especially now.
0: Beyond politics, how tense are things among all of these different groups that have a stake in the future of Alberta in Confederation?
6: Well, I mean, it is really a high pressure situation for anyone involved in politics, obviously, because there is always tension around the idea that you would have a sort of an active and fervent discussion about separating from the country. And that has been the focus in this province for a considerable length of time. And we've got a premier who has advocated for the at least ability to vote on this. And I do have to wonder about the pressure at the federal level as well, Matt, because it's going to be an interesting week. It's sort of, as the old adage goes, the thrill of victory and the agony of defeat. And that's all sort of coming together this week, because let's not forget what we are expecting Friday, which is a deal on the carbon pricing aspect of the Memorandum of Understanding, which is all part of the path, presumably, to a new pipeline to the Northwest Coast. And so one of the things I'm going to be listening very closely for is, what is Mark Carney going to say at that availability? As much as there will be questions on carbon pricing, I suspect a lot of them are going to be about this.
0: Well, and you wonder, just the last point on this is what that means for the Prime Minister and for that MOU. In some ways, the Premier had said, I'm paraphrasing, but this was a test as to whether the country worked in some ways.
6: Yes, totally. I mean, it is a test, and she has been holding this up as an example of that she can make the country work and that you can have a sovereign Alberta inside a united Canada. So all of that remains, but it does not change the pressure from the separatists, because the thing to point out is the separatists are not, huge flag-waving fans of the MOU in the first place. No. So they reject that as being sort of an example of how Canada can work. They have concluded it doesn't work, MOU or not.
0: This is quite a story, and it changes day by day, and no better person to talk to about it than you. Kathleen, thanks for this.
6: Always a pleasure, Matt. Thanks.
0: Kathleen Petty, the host of CBC's podcast West of Center and CBC Radio's Alberta at Noon. You're listening to The Current Review on CBC Radio 1. I'm Matt Galloway. Imagine you're an American soldier stationed in Virginia around the time of the Second World War, about to ship out to Guantanamo Bay, Cuba. Many of these soldiers would have written letters back home, but thanks to a new kind of technology back then, some of those soldiers would have also been able to walk into a little booth and record a message on a small disc, a phonograph record.
7: Greetings and hello.

0: record on the spot. He would then pop it into an envelope and send it in the mail back to family or friends. It's kind of like an early voice note, like the kind we send via text message these days. And it turns out this mode of communication was a lot more common than most of us now realize. People could use those recording booths, like tourist spots like the Empire State Building in New York, and send a report back about their travels.
1: My name is Hope R. Barrett. And we are top of the Empire State Building in New York City, famous metropolis of the world. Now, if you weren't around first, Marie Henderson.
0: Canadians also had access to these recording devices. Here's a message recorded in Toronto in 1960.
2: Hi, Mum and Dad. Well, this is Cheryl. I just thought I'd make a record for a surprise. I'm at the Canadian National Exhibition now with Dave and Charles and his friend Bob. And we've been looking at the automobiles and the engineering. And we're just going to go up the Medway now and look at a few more. I'm doing fine at work and I'm quite happy here. And you've no need to worry. Dave and I are going to the opera later on to see The Marriage and Othello. And I'll write and let you know all about that.
0: In fact, people all around the world sent messages in all different languages.
3: Pienso en ti y las lágrimas surgen al añorar nuestras bellas noches de ensueño y su musa y
4: nuestra. Ma France, ton visage n'a pas cette haineuse apeur, mais ce masque se découvre like the mask de la grandeur. France.
0: The reason we can hear all these recordings from the 1930s, 40s, and 50s is thanks to Princeton University professor and media historian Thomas Levine. He is the creator of the world's only archive of these voice letters. Thomas Levine joins us now from Princeton, New Jersey. Tell me more about this. These are fascinating recordings, and they're actual vinyl records that were pressed up in a booth.
5: The material of these records varies greatly. Some of the early ones are made of aluminum. Some of the others are made of various kinds of cardboard vinyl hybrids. The important double quality that these discs had to have was that they needed to be light to be able to be sent through the mail. They needed to be robust enough so that during that postal travel, they wouldn't get damaged, but they also needed to be soft enough so that during the recording process, which was a kind of engraving, a kind of cutting away of the surface, of the smooth surface of the blank disc, they would be soft enough for the needle to actually cut the recording as the people spoke.
0: And you would just go into a booth and insert your money into the machine, and then you could record your thoughts.
5: You would do this in a booth. If you were of a certain cultural status, you could maybe have such a machine at home. And yes, you would just, it was available to everyone, and you could simply record up to 2 to 3 minutes, depending on the speed of the recording, and out would come a record, and for a few cents more, an envelope that you could use to send it through the mail.
0: How common were these machines?
5: Remarkably widespread. You would find them all over the United States, all over Canada, South America, Europe. What's astonishing is that this was a major form of audio communication that is completely forgotten, overlooked, unknown.
0: It sounds remarkable. I mean, it's this window into the past that I think a lot of people would not know about. And the thing is, you record it and then you would send it off and people would have the technology at home to be able to play these messages.
5: That is precisely what made this particular form of voicemail, and there were others, so successful. Because having recorded this gramophone record wherever you did, you would send it home, and by the 1930s and 40s, most people had a gramophone player in their living room, and thus needed no special technology to play it back.
0: It's fascinating that you call it voicemail. I mean, we use that phrase, I'm going to leave you a voicemail, or I would leave you a voicemail on the phone. But this is actually voices sent through the mail.
5: This is literally voicemail. And indeed, one of the ways I did research on this was to look at postal archives, because for voices to be sent through the mail, there had to be a special tariff, a phonopost tariff. So in fact, in 1939, at the major convention of the International Postal Union in

0: Buenos Aires, Argentina, they agreed on this tariff, which is in a certain sense what made it possible to send a record cheap enough. It wasn't any longer tariffed as a package, but now had a special letter-like postal tariff.
1: How did you get interested in this? Again, a lot of people will just be learning about this for the very first time.
0: I had no idea about this until I stumbled upon one of these voice letter discs at a flea market. And as a media theorist, I was curious and purchased it and started to do research and discovered to my astonishment that there was no literature, there was no archive. It had basically gone unnoticed. And I thought, this is very curious. I wonder, are there many of these? And so I started looking around at flea markets, on eBay, that flea market with metadata, and at auctions, and slowly began to amass what has become a rather substantial collection of such gramophonic voice letters.
1: Describe your substantial collection.
0: It is now close to 5,000 discs, stuffing every filing cabinet and niche of my Princeton office. Many of them have been digitized and transcribed and are online. They stem from all parts of the world. Some of my first are indeed from Argentina, where, by the way, an entirely different structure was in place. There, due not least due to the fact that there was still rather limited amount of literacy, the voice letters could be recorded at the post office, which was a state service, and then sent to you somewhere in the north of Argentina, where your cousin could receive it and play the record at the post office.
1: I spent a couple of hours yesterday on your online archive going through some of these and just listening to them. And what's amazing is that there is a huge swath of, and we heard a little bit of that in the introduction, just this huge range of types of messages that people were sending around. How would you describe kind of the broad categories that these recordings would fall into?
0: Some were news of my travels. Some were love letters. Some were, I really miss home. Some were, look what a strange thing we just stumbled upon. We're going to try out and see what it means to be recording ourselves. Some were fascination with the possibility that my voice too could sound like a voice on the radio. Some were attempts to archive thoughts for a future, be it for a child who was still young or for a loved one who was absent. The remarkable range also of abilities to speak spontaneously. Some people were very nervous that they wouldn't know what to say, and that's true. Once this recording starts, you have to realize it never stops. There's no post-production. There's no editing. So it will record silence if you don't have anything to say. Some people would be so nervous that they would write out what they wanted to say. And so you hear sometimes rather wooden reading of a voice letter, even though some people had incredible skills at spontaneous speaking and would compose the most eloquent and beautifully articulated voice letters without any prompt.
1: Sometimes there would be great passion in what people will record. I want to play one of those love letters. Have a listen to this.
0: Please.
2: Baby, Keiko, honey, I want to see you real bad. It really hurts me to be away from you like I am. At night, I can't sleep. I dream about you. I say your name in my sleep. Oh, gee, I miss you terrible, Keiko. And I really love you. I want to come to Japan as soon as possible and marry you. And
1: that's remarkable.
2: That.
1: It's incredibly intimate to record and then send off through the mail. Is that typical in terms of the tone of some of these messages?
0: There's a huge variety of messages. This one is representative of a certain kind of intimacy. That kind of intimacy was often problematized by the fact that, remember, the gramophone in the 1930s and 40s was most often located in the living room. That meant that when you played it back, you could not be guaranteed that it would only be heard by the loved recipient. So often what you find is hilarious forms of euphemism. Oh, my dear, I miss you so much. Oh, you know what I'm thinking, because it had to be, you know, G-rated, because the whole family would most likely be listening to this strange media object that had just arrived in the mail.
1: We were saying earlier that a lot of these came from people who were posted abroad, perhaps serving in the military or what have you. This is from a man named Buzz, recorded at a USO club.
3: Hello, Mary. This is Buzz speaking. We're just loafing around as usual and decided to make use of this little gadget that they have here. I thought you could get a better idea of my voice this way than if I described it to you by mail. One good thing about a recording, you see, is if you don't like it, you can turn the darn thing off. That's something that can't happen when I'm there in person. Boy, I love to talk.
1: How novel was the experience back then of people actually recording their voice and then hearing it back?
0: I just love this recording that you've chosen because it's such a beautiful example of what one could call vernacular media theory. It's somebody reflecting on the fact of the recorded voice and how different it is from the live voice, how different it is from the letter. These are all really interesting questions that this kind of voice, gramophonic voice recorded letter, raise for media theory, right? For many people, this was the first time they were encountering the possibility of recording themselves. And so they imagined the kind of voices they had heard previously as recorded voices on the radio and other kinds of voices that involved being physically absent when your voice is heard, such as telephony. But what's striking about the particular version of recorded voice messages that you have coming from military bases is that, remember, during war, correspondence is censored. How do you censor a voice letter? Well, you have an operator who's standing next to you operating the recording machinery, unlike in the booth where it's completely automatic. So in fact, you have proximate hearing. Somebody is next to you listening to what you're saying. This makes the fact of intimate letters from soldiers at Army bases even more extraordinary.
1: We're going to play one more message. This was recorded in 1951 in a beachside motel at a booth in this motel in San Francisco, California.
4: Happy birthday to you. Happy birthday, dear Melvin. Happy birthday to you.
5: Hello, Mildred. How do you like your 32nd birthday party?
6: Oh, I just think it's terrific. Just wonderful.
5: Well, you know we're at Roberts at the beach, and it's March 17th, 1951.
6: It's full of information, aren't you?
5: There are 2.5 people in this booth tonight.
6: Very gay, very funny.
5: Happy birthday, Mildred.
6: Thank you, dear.
5: We only have 10 seconds to go. Goodbye, everybody.
6: You know why he's so smart? It says, warning, 10 seconds to go. Recording ends in 10 seconds.
5: Once again, goodbye, everybody.
1: They had to fill up the final 10 seconds. If you let 10 seconds go to waste, that would be things you couldn't record. What is it like? Part of this is listening back to the past, right? These are people who, they recorded that in 1951, are presumably long gone. And now you're listening back in some ways to this moment. It's different than looking at a photograph in some ways.
0: It is both different and yet deeply similar because, like the photograph, evokes a present. It evokes a powerful sense of the person that is really quite extraordinary, and which many people comment on when listening to voices of their loved ones in previous moments, et cetera, et cetera. What's, of course, extraordinary as well is that when you have such a recording, it reveals many different things. One of the groups of scholars that are particularly interested in my archive are historical linguists, because you have examples of utterance, of vocabulary, of ways of speaking that may not have been recorded or have otherwise been registered for posterity. But you're absolutely right. What I have created is, in an important sense, a ghost archive, an archive of the voices of the dead. And because the voice is so often linked to the living body, the breathing body, the fact that there is a physical presence right there producing that voice, it makes these voices at once deeply powerful and deeply uncanny, deeply strange and deeply magical.
1: This is something that we take for granted now. I was saying earlier about voicemail. Many of us don't leave voicemail anymore because you can just send a text message or what have you. But we have seen the eruption of people leaving voice memos. So you record a voice memo on your phone and you text it to somebody instead of leaving the voice memo. This was that decades and decades ago. What do we learn about the power of the human voice in some ways by listening to this?
0: In an important sense, media archaeology, which is the kind of work that I do and which this is an exemplar of, is a way to help us understand our present media environment by looking at aspects of a prior media environment that is at once very similar and very different. What we have a very good sense of in listening to these letters, in listening to these voices, is how magical, how strange, how unusual the fact of hearing a voice separate from the human body can be. We do take it for granted. I have students who listen to their particularly parental voice messages at 1.5 or 2.0, reducing them to kind of information theoretical objects rather than appreciating the extraordinary fact of a voice emanating from a device that you're holding in your hand. So yes, I often, when I'm listening to these kinds of recordings, am reminded of how particularly precious the expression of longing and desire and wonder can be when articulated by somebody recording their voice.
1: I also just can't quite imagine what it would have been like in 1951 or earlier to get something like this in the mail. That you have somebody who is on the other side of the world that you miss, and you could read a letter, but that's one thing. But then you hear their voice coming out of the gramophone in the middle of the living room, as you said.
0: It's very important to remember that telephone calls, which we also take for granted now, were then still a relative novelty, were very expensive, and this is something that our current cellular telephony completely occludes. Today, we no longer tariff telephone calls by distance. In the 1940s and 50s, when you made a phone call from San Francisco to New York, it was a much more expensive affair than phoning from San Francisco to Los Angeles. So many of these letters, particularly when they're domestic American letters, go transcontinental because for a few cents, 50 cents, 75 cents, you could send 3 minutes of your voice, whereas the same phone call, if it could be organized, and it was often a complicated matter, would be much more expensive. So there was an economic dimension to it. But of course, also unlike the telephone, this is a phone call, this is a voice from afar that you can repeat again and again. And many of the recordings in my archive that sound less pristine than others may well have been due to this decay of the recording quality may well have been due to the fact that they were played over and over again.
1: Mm. When did people stop sending voicemails?
0: People never stopped sending voicemails. They only started doing it on different platforms. So in the 50s, various forms of magnetic recording on first steel wire. Yes, there were wire recordings, and then reel-to-reel tape, and then, of course, audio cassettes began to displace the gramophone record, not least because, unlike the gramophone record as a voicemail carrier, these new platforms allowed for erasing, editing, re-recording. And so they're, in a certain sense, an entirely different animal.
1: But as I mentioned, these booths existed all over the world, including here in Canada as well. So presumably, there are at flea markets and yard sales and buried in basements and attics. There must be these sorts of recordings here as well in Canada.
0: I very much am convinced of that. I'm constantly finding them every single day on eBay and other such platforms all over the world. I would urge your readers to keep an eye out for them. Send them to me. I'm always interested. Or at least preserve them for the families. Because one of the most extraordinary things that I encounter is people on eBay selling the voices of their relatives. And, you know, saying, oh, this is my grandfather when he recorded this for my grandmother during their courtship. And I write to them. I say, look, are you really selling the voice of your grandfather? And the answer is often, yes, I am, because I don't have a gramophone. I can't play it. I say, okay, look, sell it to me. I will digitize it and send you an MP3 that you can share with your family. And if you like, I can put it online. And when I put it online, the people who own it can determine very carefully how much access there is. If they say, I only want my family to have access to it, or only scholars, or it's fine, everybody can listen to it. The archive has a very granular permissions logic that allows me to customize that to whatever the people whose records I have digitized would prefer.
1: And so a collector is always collecting. Presumably your archive will continue to grow and grow and grow.
0: A collector is always collecting. It could not have said it better. Yes.
1: Thomas, this is fascinating. It's just really neat to hear these snippets of the past, but the story behind how they were recorded and sent around and what they meant to people is also really quite something. Thank you very much.
0: It's been a pleasure speaking with you.
1: Thomas Levine is a professor at Princeton University. He teaches media and cultural theory. If you think you might have one of those old voice letter recordings lurking in a box in the basement or the attic, the professor and his archive would love to hear from you. You can email them phonopost, P-H-O-N-O, post at princeton.edu, and you can listen to some of these old recordings online. Just go to phono-post.org. That's all the time we have for The Current Review. My name is Matt Galloway. 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

0: And now the BC forecast on the north coast. A chance of showers Friday with a high of 11. Highs up to 13 with a chance of showers in the Peace. In the central interior, including Prince George, a mix of sun and cloud with a high of 12. Highs up to 15 with some sunshine and a risk of thunderstorms in the Kootenays. In the southern interior, including Kelowna, a mix of sun and cloud with a high of 15 as well. And for Metro Vancouver, Greater Victoria, and the Fraser Valley, highs around 13 with showers and a risk of thunderstorms.
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A head knocking Ojibwe instrumental from Damn Sour. That was Brutes featuring Jaden. Damn Sour is a prolific native beatmaker that's constantly sharing new sounds, and you can find that one on the A side of his album Sample Poet 3. This is Reclaimed, your home for Indigenous music on CBC. I'm Jared Martineau, and I've got tons of new music for you today from across the frequency range. You'll hear Dead Pioneers, Zune, Tanya Tagak, and Beatrice Deer coming up. We've got a lot of ground to cover, so stay with me. And to help us get there, let's head to Montreal, home to the international beatmakers collective Tour de Manège. This one comes to you from their latest compilation, TDM Together, and it features this laid-back, down-tempo track from Inuk beatmaker Adam One. Here's Colombe on Reclaimed.

A triple threat of feminine pop power. That was Janaba with her Fire single, Doin' to Me. But what you just heard is a brand new drop, a reimagining of the album version that turns the track into a team-up. Nairi and Jewel Owusu came through to add their stunning vocals to it, and that made it even more special. Janaba says there's something so magical about women coming together to create. I'm Jared Martineau. This is Reclaimed on CBC Music and Radio. And speaking of artists coming together to create, this one sounds like community. Gugu Yalanji, Jirabal, and Torres Strait Islander artist Kian wrote the melody and lyrics and laid down vocals. Jake Amy and Anthony Liddell played keys and bass and helped to produce. Sensible Jay added drums and percussion, and Kasinda Faase lent her talents on flute. And the result is a vibrant and vivid take on First Nations neo-soul. Here's This Is Not the End on Reclaimed.

0: Hi, everybody. My name is Lindsay Montour.
1: Kia ora. My name is Tainui Stevens. I'm a Maori
2: from New Zealand. 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
3: Reclaimed.

new one from Sunsetto, that was Felt So Loved. Sunsetto is the musical alias of Mi'kmaq artist Kyle Mischik, and he grew up in Cape Breton, Nova Scotia, but he says he's still learning about his cultural connections. Like so many Indigenous families, colonization split his relations up in different directions. So he's coming to terms with that and finding his way back. I'm Jared Martineau. This is Reclaimed. For Indigenous people that grew up dislocated from culture or with mixed identity, the journey to reclaim your connections can be a hard one. And Anishinaabe singer Cassidy Mann gets right to the heart of it in this song. She says, "One day, sitting at an out-of-tune piano, this song came out so quickly that it felt like it already existed. Probably because in lots of ways, I've been wanting to write it my whole life. It's about something I never tried to explore in music before, how it felt growing up half Native and half white. And the more I've played this song live, the more I've been reminded that being mixed is not as unique of an experience as I used to feel like it was, and how lucky we are to hold so much at once." Here's Cassidy Mann with Half Blood on Reclaimed.

new song from Sierra Spirit is always something to celebrate, and I love where that one takes her sound. That was the title track from her new EP, Rodeo Clown. Sierra wrote it as a tribute to her uncle, Darren Cahiga. He was a rodeo cowboy and a bull rider that was loved for his humor and his wit, but bit by bit, the family watched him slip into addiction. And the song you just heard tells a story that's heartbreaking and relatable about watching someone you love fall down and get back up time and again, and how even when you're rooting for them, there comes a point when you realize you've done all you can. I'm Jared Martineau. This is Reclaimed on CBC Music and Radio. Vivek Shreya just dropped a deluxe version of her wonderful album, New Models. And this one's been embellished and indigenized. And this song soars its way to the album's end. When Vivek invited Wolustowee artist Jeremy Dutcher to join her, Jeremy said it was an instant yes. He'd loved Vivek for a long time and knew their voices would dance together in step. Jeremy says his approach to the song was to create an army of voices that would provide a bed for Vivek to share her truth. Here they are with Moral Panic on Reclaimed.

Hi everybody, my name is Lindsay Montour. I'm Mohawk Turtle Clan from Six Nations of the Grand River Territory, and you're listening to Reclaim.

What you just heard was a stunning collaboration between Bon Iver and Bijiki, recorded live at the XL Energy Center in St. Paul, Minnesota in 2019. It's from Bon Iver's brand new and first ever live album, Volumes. It collects 10 unique performances between 2019 and 2023, and that song is one of my favorites. The spirit and power that Joe Rainey and Dylan Bijikine's Jennings powwow vocals add to that song is absolutely undeniable. I'm Jarrett Martineau, this is Reclaimed, and it feels like every Native artist is getting ready to drop a new project right now. And I've got two more to share with you. Zun Gedewin, or Zun, is the musical alias of Anishinaabe musician Daniel Monkman. And their new album, Happy Thought School, doesn't just reference Daniel's time at the actual school of the same name in East Selkirk, Manitoba. It channels knotted, complex emotions. It's a record of heartbreak, relapse, trauma, and spiritual recalibration, all filtered through a prism of lo-fi grunge guitars and reverberating moccasin gaze. Here's Zun with One Too Many Nights, featuring Sam Jr. on Reclaimed.

and the Woman. It comes from a story that she remembered hearing when she was just 6 or 7 years old about a falcon kidnapping a woman and a woman fleeing for her life. And for Beatrice, that story became a song about freeing herself from the violence of a toxic relationship. Beatrice Deer is the latest Inuk artist to explore her people's mythology through music on her new album, Inuit Legend. She calls it a portal to a wildly enchanted world that's largely unknown to those outside its borders. I'm Jarrett Martineau. This is Reclaimed on CBC Music and Radio. Next up, let's hear from the Anishinaabe-led rockers Status Non-Status. Here's one of my faves from their new album, Big Changes, a record that asks, are you at the point where you look around at the chaos and confusion swirling through our collective psyche and say, it can't get any worse than this? Or do you think this too shall pass? Here's Status Non-Status with Peace Bomb on Reclaimed.

women over health, punish the poor, prop up wealth. America's best export is just lies. A pig in lipstick is the American prize. You cover your face, but we can see American bootlickers bend a knee. Compassion over hate, I can feel the weight. The oppressive force

That was the latest sounds of indigenous punk rock resistance from Dead Pioneers. Lead vocalist Greg Deal reps the Pyramid Lake Paiute tribe, and he says, quote, "We realize that the right-wing politics coming out of the United States is emboldening conservative politics all over the world. We are against dictators, authoritarian regimes, Nazis, fascism, or any power structure that seeks to take away the rights, freedoms, or lives of human beings trying to live. To that, we keep it simple. No kings," end quote. You're listening to Reclaimed. I'm Jared Martineau. The sounds of resistance come in many forms, and one of them is deceptively simple. When your language is taken away from you, you hold on to it in secret, and then you sing it back into being. That's what Willux Batska Galau, also known as Jeremy Paul of the Gitgat First Nation in BC, is doing. His music, as Gums Gamon, is performed entirely in the Somaliya language. And their songs bring together the swirling sounds of Tsimshian traditions with good old-fashioned rock and roll. From time immemorial, roaring into the thriving present, here's Gums Gamon with Gawo Ula.

Grand Tiny Tottenham, Colombian Mameos, Grand Digasun, Tasha Spill, Nintigasun, Inanui Kuenina, and you're listening to Reclaimed on CBC Radio.

0: the closing track from her epic and expansive new album, Sapodyi. That was Tanya Tagak with Imyok. She was joined on it by another Inuk throat singer and vocalist, Selena Kaluk. And for Tanya, that song is the culmination of the album's themes and extremes. She says, "There's nothing you can do, no gun you can use, no policy, no law, no rule. Nothing can destroy us. Nothing can destroy love." I'm Jared Martineau. This is Reclaimed, and I hope you've enjoyed the Indigenous and Inuit frequency range we've covered today. Drop me a line to let me know. Reclaimed@cbc.ca is our email. 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Our show is produced by Travis Pereira, Spiros Georgiou, Lauren Hancock, Judith Lynch, and me. Join me again next week for more songs and sounds from across the Indigenous world. I'll see you then. Hi, hi, Miigwech and Masi Cho for listening.
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5: It's fair to say many of us humans tend to act like we have a monopoly on certain experiences and emotions, but a new study that suggests crickets feel pain and even tend to their wounds is challenging that assumption.
6: From CBC News, the world is sour. I'm Neil Kumar. U.S. President Donald Trump and Chinese President Xi Jinping are holding their final talks in Beijing today. As Trump wraps up his trip, he says that his visit has been a good one and that a lot of progress has been made with the Chinese president.
7: This has been an incredible visit. I think a lot of good has come of it. We've made some fantastic trade deals, great for both countries. He's a man I respect greatly. Become really a friend. We've known each other now 11 years, almost 12 years. It's a long time. And we've settled a lot of different problems that other people wouldn't have been able to settle.
6: President Trump says they are both in agreement when it comes to Iran not having a nuclear weapon and reopening the Strait of Hormuz. Trump joined Xi for lunch today and will leave Beijing in the early afternoon. Canada normally sees relatively low rates of hepatitis A, but Manitoba is fighting an outbreak that in the last year has seen more than 600 cases, 130 hospitalizations, and 3 deaths. It now has doctors raising the alarm and First Nations leaders calling for help. Karen Pauls has more.
8: They're nauseous, they're vomiting.
9: Dr. Kieran Ginger is regularly treating cases of hepatitis A at Winnipeg's Inner City Teaching Hospital. The infectious liver disease is spreading among vulnerable populations, including people experiencing homelessness, people who share needles, and crowded households.
10: Most of our homes don't have plumbing.
9: Alex McDougall is a grand chief who represents 4 northern Manitoba communities which have declared states of emergency because of an outbreak there. The province has expanded eligibility for free hepatitis A vaccines to people 6 months and older. But Dr. Carol Kerbis, Manitoba's Medical Officer of Health and Communicable Diseases, says Hep A is hard to control.
11: You can be spreading the virus before you're even aware that you're sick.
9: Back at the hospital, Dr. Ginger thinks the province should declare a public health emergency like it did for HIV last week. Karen Pauls, CBC News, Winnipeg.
6: Canada's biggest white nationalist group is coordinating with fascist fight clubs in the U.S. CBC News has learned Second Sons Canada met with the founder of the Global Active Club movement in Texas. Christian Poslang has this exclusive report from CBC's Visual Investigations Unit.
12: Despite the blurring, I knew it was Rondeau right away.
13: Journalist Michael Colborne has been following Robert Rondeau for years, and he says it's Rondeau, the founder of the Global White Supremacist Active Club movement, in a blurred photo with 2 members of Second Sons Canada, a major white nationalist group in this country. Second Sons members traveled to the U.S. in late March, meeting there with several other fascist fight clubs that train in combat sports.
14: I think it's very significant that we're seeing Canadians travel across the border.
13: Stephen Ray, a digital research manager with the think tank Institute for Strategic Dialogue, says this kind of travel is becoming more organized. And the involvement of Canadian groups is a sign that the movement is global.
14: The white supremacist groups in Canada are not operating within geographical silos.
13: Second Sons Canada has grown rapidly since 2024 with chapters across the country. Christian Paz Lang, CBC News, Toronto.
6: And you can find the Visual Investigation Team's full report on our website at cbc.ca/news. In the Stanley Cup playoffs, the Montreal Canadiens have now taken a 3-2 series lead against the Buffalo Sabres following a 6-3 win. Game 6 will take place on Saturday at 8 p.m. Eastern Time. And in the PWHL...
15: Just 2.5 minutes into overtime, it's all over. Montreal steals it. Abby Rock in overtime, her second of the game. 3-2, the final. One down, two to go for the Montreal Victoire.
6: The Montreal Victoire beat the Ottawa Charge 3-2 in Game 1 of the Walter Cup Final. Game 2 will take place on Saturday afternoon in Montreal. And that is The World This Hour. 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

0: And now the BC forecast on the north coast. A chance of showers Friday with a high of 11. Highs up to 13 with a chance of showers in the Peace. In the central interior, including Prince George, a mix of sun and cloud with a high of 12. Highs up to 15 with some sunshine and a risk of thunderstorms in the Kootenays. In the southern interior, including Kelowna, a mix of sun and cloud with a high of 15 as well. And for Metro Vancouver, Greater Victoria, and the Fraser Valley, highs around 13 with showers and a risk of thunderstorms.
1: Hello, I'm Neil Kirksall.
2: Good evening, I'm Chris Howden. This is As It Happens, the Midnight Edition. Tonight,
1: referendum addendum. An Alberta court sides with First Nations and quashes a pro-separation petition, which means the idea for a province-wide referendum on leaving Canada could be dead on arrival.
2: A sticky picket. The Nova Scotia government hits back at the union representing long-term care home workers, suggesting their striking members might accept the offer on the table if only they were given a chance to vote on it.
1: Preferring to remain anonymous, there is now a better chance. An uncontacted tribe in Brazil will remain that way after a move to preserve and protect a million acres of Amazonian land.
2: On the Warpath, a new video game puts players in the shoes of the Royal Newfoundland Regiment during the First World War. The creative director tells us the true stories are as exciting as the gameplay.
1: Jumping to conclusions, after carefully observing how crickets respond to mild injury, researchers discover they're just like you and me, except for the multiple legs.
2: Of course.
1: Yeah.
2: And it puts the bar in Barber, and it better take it out. An Omaha tavern is forced to change its name from The Barber Shop when it's met with the righteous wrath of the Nebraska Board of Barber Examiners. As it happens, the Thursday edition, radio that shouldn't be surprised a bunch of barbers got snippy.

0: Alberta separatists have collected more than 300,000 signatures with the intent of leaving Canada, but they may have wasted their energy. Yesterday, a judge quashed the approval of the much-publicized Stay Free Alberta petition, which seeks a referendum on independence. The judge found that Elections Alberta made an error in law in approving the petition and failed to consider another court decision that said separation from Canada would violate the rights of Indigenous people. Here's Alberta Premier Danielle Smith responding to yesterday's ruling.
1: Although our government does support Alberta remaining in Canada, we think that today's decision by the court will deny opportunity to well over 300,000 Albertans to have their petition verified by Elections Alberta. We think that this decision is incorrect in law and anti-democratic, and we will be appealing it as a result. Our cabinet and caucus will, of course, be meeting in the next couple of days to discuss the full context and make some decisions after we've had a chance to talk it through.
0: Alberta Premier Danielle Smith speaking to reporters yesterday. The Athabasca Chipewyan First Nation was part of the legal challenge against a referendum on independence in Alberta. We reached Chief Alan Adam in Fort Chipewyan.
2: Chief, you heard what Premier Smith said there, and she used the words incorrect and anti-democratic to describe the ruling from the court. How do you respond?
3: It's a tough one in that regard because, you know, when does she ever give up? You know, does she have to be reminded that she is the Premier of Alberta? You know, we will remain in Canada. You can't leave. If anybody has a right to leave, it would be the First Nations that would have a right to leave because we have the treaty and, you know, we could go and sign a treaty with whoever we want to that would treat us better if we want to make that decision. But right now, we're working out our differences with Canada, and, you know, Alberta can't stand in our way because we should be sitting down together as leaders and working this out. But she refuses to do that, and she wants to be heard through the courts and everything, waste taxpayers' money just to appease what, less than 20% of people in Alberta that want to separate?
2: Break down for our listeners what it was like for you to see this go ahead and gain some momentum, a small percentage, I know, as you said, without consideration for your rights and the rights of Indigenous people.
3: You know, they got no mindset for anybody other than themselves. The world don't exist for anybody else with their attitude towards other people that have a different point of view. We are not at fault here. The First Nations are not at fault in regards to what they want to do. We got our own grievances with Canada, and we will remain to negotiate with Canada to resolve those issues. And you know, if these guys have issues with the Alberta government, well, then deal with the Alberta government. Don't take it out on us or take it out on the rest of Canadians because you have a difference of opinion that most Albertans don't want to take a look at because the poll says that, you know, 73% or more don't favor separation here in Alberta, and Danielle Smith still wants to appeal the decision and says, I want to please the 20% or less because I depend on them to get elected back in.
2: Given what the Premier is saying, Chief Adam, what is your next move?
3: My next move would sit down with these leaders, you know, regardless of what, like, opportunity is there for everybody to benefit, regardless of what. Canada, Alberta, First Nations, all sit down and hammer it out in regards to what it is that they want to do. Because in reality, they're after the natural resources and everything and stuff like that.
2: If they do, in fact, appeal and it's not successful, as I understand it, they could still decide to hold a referendum on this issue. Do you see more legal action in the future? What are the next steps you and your colleagues are planning at this stage?
3: We're not planning nothing at this stage. We're celebrating. And Canadians should celebrate too. You know, and Albertans should celebrate that don't want to separate. Because this was a crazy agenda. They pulled the trigger because they weren't happy with the election results federally.
2: Justice Shana Leonard, to let our listeners know, said Alberta's chief electoral officer should never have issued the referendum petition. And quote, as a matter of logic and common sense, there can be no doubt that Alberta's secession from Canada will have an impact on Treaties 7 and 8, unquote. Before the premier's comments that we heard earlier, what did you make of what the judge said?
3: We argued those points. And those are exact same points that we view that it's going to bring harm to the First Nations that are going to be affected because of our Canadian constitutional protected rights under Section 35. And we argued that this whole movement was flawed because the failure and the duty to consult with us in regards to what it is that you're going to do if it's going to affect our way of life. And if you don't think separating from Canada is not going to affect our way of life, then where are you? Are you living on the moon or something?
2: Another chief, Chief Samuel Crowfoot from the Siksika First Nation, told our CBC News colleagues, you know, that, quote, we want to be part of improving Alberta, unquote. What would you rather be focused on? What would you be rather be discussing with the province?
3: I think at this point in time, you know, we talk about the NRTA, the Natural Resource Transfer Act, which is Alberta, along with Saskatchewan and Manitoba, say the resources belong to them. In reality, I think the message that they have to start promoting is that they're only managers of the natural resources because Canada is what you would say the holders, and that the First Nations are still rights holders to the land and everything, and we have to sit down and consult and do what's right. Don't ever say ACFN is against development. We have agreements with every industry players. We've signed on to pipelines and everything. We have solar farms. We do everything. We do a lot of things for Albertans here in Canada. There's nothing that we are doing that's wrong. We're just living according to the rules that Canada and Alberta put against us. And it seems like every time when Alberta wins a court case against us, they celebrate and they praise the courts and everything. It's democratic process. But when the courts go against them, it's deemed undemocratic and the First Nations are at fault. That's totally rubbish.
2: Chief, I appreciate your time. Thank you for this.
3: Thank you.
0: Alan Adam is the chief of the Athabasca Chipewyan First Nation. We reached him in Fort Chipewyan, Alberta.

0: Usually researchers want to learn more about something they don't know much about, but for people who have fought for the protection of an uncontacted Indigenous community, not being able to learn anything more is actually cause for celebration. Recently, the Brazilian government began officially marking off the territory of the Cauahiva, a move to shield them from the outside world. The country's National Indigenous Peoples Foundation confirmed that some 1 million acres of land will be preserved. Sarah Schenker is the director of Survival Brazil, a human rights group that advocates for the protection of uncontacted communities. She has visited the edge of the Cauahiva's territory. We reached her today in London.
1: Sarah, you've been to this part of the Brazilian Amazon, to the edge of Cauahiva territory. What was that like? What does it look like?
2: Yeah, well, it's a really shocking place to be because you approach the territory and you see, especially on the southern, southeastern, southwestern edges of the territory, so much destruction of that part of the Amazon rainforest. Lots of cattle ranches, lots of logging activity going on. And then you reach the border of the Cauahiva territory and suddenly you see this pocket of forest. And as you say, I've spent time on the border of the territory with the local government team, which is charged with protecting the territory. And it's a really difficult challenge given how violent the area is and how desperate people are to get their hands on that territory and the natural resources that are still there.
1: It's been almost 30 years since the existence of this community was confirmed. What have those who are working to try to protect them been able to learn about them and how they've remained uncontacted for so long?
2: Well, we know that they are an uncontacted Indigenous people. They reject contact with outsiders. They're nomadic, they're hunter-gatherers, and they like fishing as well. We don't know exactly how many people there are, but it might be around about a few dozen. We know that they are almost definitely part of the Cauahib linguistic family. And we know that they're fighting for their survival. I mean, many people say that their nomadic lifestyle could well be a reaction to the massacres that they suffered in the past, because the Cauahiva who are there today are the survivors of decades of genocidal massacres. So, you know, they'll have seen all sorts of atrocities and tried to find ways to keep their families alive.
1: So now that we have this demarcation, 1 million acres, 400,000 hectares, what kind of power does that give federal agents to protect these Indigenous people? And what kind of protection does it actually offer now?
2: Well, it's such a crucial moment. Of course, this moment should have come many, many years ago, and Survival and other organizations have been campaigning for this since the 1990s. But because of fierce political opposition, lots of politicians involved with local business and agribusiness, things have become stalled. But what we're seeing now is what we've been fighting for. It's a huge moment that there are people on the ground literally going around the edges of the territory and mapping out physically where the territory begins with these markers that they stick in the ground. Of course, those markers alone won't change anything, but what they represent is a big step in the demarcation process, the penultimate step. Once this process is complete, and it should take a couple of months probably, then it's the job of President Lula to sign a decree, which is the final step to confirm that this is Indigenous territory. And what we really need is for Lula to sign that by the end of this year, because it's election year in Brazil, so the future is uncertain.
1: Even if that is signed, I was going to ask about that, the election coming up, and whether you and your colleagues feel like you can really exhale in this moment, because there are also legal challenges to this, that upcoming election. You know, the son of former President Jair Bolsonaro is certainly a contender, and Bolsonaro was certainly not shy about his hostility to Indigenous communities in the country. So can you feel hopeful in this moment, or are you worried?
2: Well, we're hopeful that the territory will at least on paper have been completely declared and demarcated as indigenous territory. But of course, that's not the end of the story. And as we see with far too many other indigenous territories, which have been through this full process already in Brazil, that doesn't mean that all of a sudden everything's fine. It's just that one extra step that gives this extra bit of protection. There is already a government team on the ground which is responsible for keeping outsiders out and keeping illegal activity out, but we can't rely on that. As you say, politics is very unstable. If the Bolsonaro family wins the election, or any politicians which are anti-indigenous and racist, then that is bad news. And even with the Lula government, I mean, of course, the Lula government is a far cry from the previous Bolsonaro government, but that's not to say that everything's fine. There's still a huge amount of illegal activity in indigenous territories and indigenous people fighting to stop it.
1: There are some photographs of how the Kawahiva live their lives, the homes that they make. Can you give our listeners a sense of what that looks like?
2: Yes, there are some photos showing abandoned camps of the Kawahiva because they're nomadic. So they'll build their camps in the forest. And we can see in these photos that are taken by government agents during land monitoring expeditions, we can see hammocks that the Kawahiva have made out of fibers from plants and trees, and baskets that they've woven, presumably to carry food, etc. And we can see roofs that they've made to shelter from the rain while they sleep at night. There have been a few times where government agents have had chance encounters with the Kawahiva themselves, which obviously is a very risky moment. But during chance encounters, government agents have a couple of times filmed the Kawahiva. You can see some of that on our website, some of the footage. And the Kawahiva are walking through the forest. Clearly, you know, that's their place. And they have the right to remain there. And it's all of our duty to campaign and lobby the government to uphold that right, because the Kawahiva are uncontacted. So they can't do that sort of lobbying themselves.
1: Sarah, I'm glad we could speak. Thank you for this.
2: Thank you. Thanks very much, Neil.
0: Sarah Schenker is the director of Survival Brazil. She's in London.

0: What do humans and insects have in common? Not much, honestly. I mean, we tend to have a height advantage, but they're vastly superior in the number of legs department. But that's not to say that we have nothing in common. New research led by scientists at the University of Sydney suggests that insects feel pain. After mildly, very mildly, injuring crickets, the scientists observed them attending to their injured antennae like a dog nurses a wound. And that adds to a growing body of evidence suggesting felt experience may be far more widespread across the animal kingdom than we once thought. Thomas White is an evolutionary ecologist and entomologist and the first author on a new study published in the Proceedings of the Royal Society. We reached him in Sydney, Australia.
1: Tom, why is it, do you think, that most of us as humans don't really think about whether insects feel pain? And often I would imagine just assume that they don't feel pain at all.
2: Yeah, look, it's some combination of history and culture. And ultimately, I think part of it just comes down to they're not like us. So some time ago, it wasn't so long ago that we really just thought that humans were the only things that had feelings in this sort of a way. And that circle has gradually expanded. And I think now is the time when we're all the way down to insects.
1: I know you have a fondness for crickets, but you had to hurt them to do this research. And I'm wincing even as I say that. I know you didn't have to hurt them a lot, but what exactly did you do?
2: No, you're exactly right to highlight that tension. And it's kind of it's an awful part of this job. But look, we were as gentle as possible. So specifically in this experiment, we used a little hot probe that we applied to the antennae of the crickets that were in our treatment group. But we did some work beforehand, so before the main experiment, and we ramped up that heat. And so we made sure we could find a point that was uncomfortable but didn't cause any sort of lasting injury or lasting damage. So kind of like a pinch on a human, you know, that's painful, but it's recovering, you know, very quickly.
1: And how long did you hold that pinch, if we put it that way?
2: So it was 5 seconds. We were on the antennae, so yeah, enough to cause the kind of reaction that we were perhaps expecting. And then we also monitored them for the duration of the experiment, and all the crickets returned back to normal behaviors at the end of the experiment. And they also lived out their lives happily in our lab at the end of the experiment.
1: How long is the life cycle of a cricket anyway?
2: A few months as grown-ups, yeah.
1: So you watched their reactions in those moments. Your work suggests that those reactions suggest to you that they're feeling pain. What makes you come to that conclusion?
2: What we're really looking for are behaviors and reactions that go well beyond the kind of hardwired reflexive responses that we might expect and that typically, you know, insects are thought to possess. In the case of the crickets, was a real focused attention on just the antennae that was harmed, and one that extended through time a lot. So a lot of attention, and one that lingered. So not just a kind of a snap reflex, like pulling your hand off a hot stove, but something that's more akin to that. You know, you nurse your hand afterwards, and you run it under cold water, and that kind of a response.
1: And how long were they doing that?
2: So they would go for 4 or 5 minutes. So it was a 5-second touch with this probe, 4 or 5 minutes afterwards. And then from there, then they were back to sort of baseline behavior after that.
1: Well, I wondered why you chose crickets for this project. Our listeners may remember we've talked about bees, certainly on our show, playing with balls. There's other research out there as well. How did you land on crickets for this project?
2: So crickets, I think, were great for a couple of reasons. One is that they're a part of a very ancient group of insects. So these are one of the first groups of insects to have evolved. So if we do find these kinds of capacities, these feelings in our early insects, then it stands to reason that they may be present in the many millions more species that have come since. And the other one is that crickets are they're kind of the dog or the cat or the cow of the animal world. So they're domesticated, essentially. These house crickets, we farm them in their hundreds of billions. We interact with them at a massive scale. So it's kind of a pressing question as to whether or not anything's going on the inside there.
1: They're also farmed for food, right? As an alternate food source. That's an idea that's been growing over the, you know, last several years, certainly. What impact do you think this work might have on that? Or is that even a factor?
2: No, it's absolutely a factor. I think it's a quite a pressing factor. I mean, if we do find that really any living thing is capable of feeling pain or pleasure or living a better or a worse life, then that, I think, absolutely should change the kind of ethical responsibility we have toward them. In particular, how we euthanize them, how we kill them at the end of their life. Currently, there's no regulation and there's very little thought as to what that might be like for the animal themselves.
1: What made you fall in love with insects in the first place? Was it a moment that you remember?
2: Oh, I don't think it was anything. It's kind of gone back a very long way for me. So I just was drawn to them, fascinated. They're just incredible diversity. You look them in the eyes and I don't know, they just captured my heart. And that's about all there was to it.
1: A lot of people are afraid to look them in the eye or even get close to them, as you know.
2: Try it.
1: Have a staring contest with a cricket? I don't know. But why do you think it is? I mean, are you sensing a shift more broadly that people are becoming more comfortable with insects or?
2: Yes, I absolutely. Like you say, even these conversations around, like, people really are increasingly mindful of how their little patch of their garden, for example, how they're treating it and whether they're going to reach for those sprays right off the bat or they'll try some other methods, you know, save the bees. Like, there's an increasing recognition of all the wonder and diversity just for its own sake and all the important jobs that these insects do just to keep the planet ticking along. They really are the little things that run the world.
1: Thomas, I appreciate this. Thank you.
2: No, it's a pleasure. Thank you so much.
0: Thomas White is an entomologist and associate professor at the University of Sydney. We reached him in Sydney, Australia.

0: Don DiGiacomo has a nickname. They call him Don the Barber. It's not that inventive a nickname. Don was a barber. He cut hair for 50 years, ran his own shop in Omaha, Nebraska for 30 of those years. So when his kids opened a bar in that same space, they decided to pay tribute to him by calling it the Barber Shop Blackstone. They even left the barber pole outside. That's fun, isn't it? Oh, you think that's fun? Huh, that's interesting. No, it's just interesting because it's not fun. It's disrespectful. And how dare you? Well, that's not me talking. It's the powerful cabal known as
1: the Nebraska Board of Barber Examiners.
0: In the world of barber examination in Nebraska, there's no more powerful entity than the Nebraska Board of Barber Examiners. You want to cut hair? You talk to the NBOBE. You want a barber pole? You want to use the word barbershop? You want one of those combs in a jar full of blue fluid? Well, you're going to have to deal with
1: the Nebraska Board of Barber Examiners.
0: Well, the board was extremely displeased by the bar's appropriation of the barber aesthetic. So the NBOBE insisted on taking a little off the front, namely the sign that used the words barbershop and the barber pole. It ordered them to be covered up. For now, the DiGiacomos have pointedly changed their sign to read the censored shop, and they argue that no one would mistake a barber-themed bar for a barber shop. As one of their lawyers told the Nebraska Examiner, quote, "People don't assume a pirate-themed bar is helmed by a licensed sea captain," unquote. So the owners are going to court to fight for the right to call their bar the Barbershop Blackstone. Yeah, they're actually taking on the Nebraska Board of Barber Examiners. Can you believe that? What courage. But what a risk. They're really running with scissors. Here's Kiwi Jr. with Only Here for a Haircut.

0: This morning at 7 a.m., long-term care workers at two more facilities in Nova Scotia joined the Canadian Union of Public Employees strike. Since the strike began a month ago, the job action has now spread to 34 homes, employing about 3,300 workers. The union says it's seeking a living wage for its workers. The province says it has a competitive offer, with raises of up to 24% on the table. But negotiations broke down just hours after they restarted last Friday. Barbara Adams is Nova Scotia's Minister for Seniors and Long-Term Care. We reached her in Halifax.
1: Minister, when might people be able to expect both sides back at the bargaining table?
2: Yeah, so what happened was we came back to the table and QP, who had been asking for nearly double what was already on the table and accepted by 28,000 other healthcare workers, came back to the table last Thursday and actually asked for more. Despite that, though, we negotiated in good faith throughout the evening, and we listened to QP members' concerns about the lowest paid classifications, and we were willing to share where we could see where we could come closer together. But our amended offer was not accepted by QP leadership, and of course, we were pretty disappointed.
1: Minister Adams, given how things ended, how you left things, both sides, on Friday, when do you think, realistically, you'll be able to get back to the table?
2: What I had been maintaining all along is that there is a significant offer on the table. We've asked them to take it to their members to allow them to vote. QP Home Care took the deal to their members and they voted in favor of it a week ago. We're asking QP and Long-Term Care to allow their members to have that same opportunity to vote.
1: I spoke with Ty Lopey, with QP, a member of QP, and the VP for young workers with the union. I mentioned what you've been asserting there in interviews and in statements about taking the offer to the membership. She said the membership is well aware of the offer on the table. She says the membership empowered negotiators to hammer out a deal to bring back to the membership for a vote. She also talked about what, even though she's not a negotiator, what she felt was happening at the table. Here's how she put it.
3: I'm not on the bargaining team, mm-hmm. but from what I'm hearing, it's very a very one-sided conversation. There's no compromise, or I guess there's no negotiating. It's either you take everything or you take nothing. There's no give.
1: Minister, what would you say to that? She's saying it feels a lot like it's

0: of those details. I can say that to you. And she says that the rest of the membership knows that and knows what the details of the deal are. But I hear what you're saying. You see it from a different perspective. Listeners may not know, you have a bit of a background in this kind of work. You worked with seniors as a physiotherapist, as I understand it, before you went into politics. So you know the challenges, you know the importance of this kind of work. But what our guest was getting at is there seems to be a disconnect. She thinks that those in government, yourself included, are not understanding how vital this work is. So I asked Ty from QP what she would ask you if she was on this line with us today. And here's what she said.
1: I would ask if she genuinely cares about our seniors and our healthcare workers and long-term care workers, because as of right now, she's almost disrespectful to us and our seniors at this point. And it's very disheartening fighting against your government when they should be trying to improve everyone's lives.
0: What would you say to her, Minister?
2: I would certainly say to her and to all Nova Scotians, I'm a physiotherapist who started working with children with special needs when I was 12 years old. I've been doing this work for 50 years. And when I became Canada's first Minister of Seniors and Long-Term Care, the first thing we did was we offered the CCAs a 23% pay raise outside of bargaining, because the previous government had so short-staffed nursing homes that we inherited a system where 500 nursing home beds were closed. I have worked during the pandemic for 6 months as a physiotherapist when my nursing home lost their physiotherapist. I was already an MLA during that time, mm-hmm. and I volunteered my time for 6 months working alongside these staff 7 years ago when staffing was at the lowest it's ever been. I have worked with all of these staff. They are my colleagues. They are my friends.
0: They don't feel, I hear what you're saying, Minister, but I wonder if clearly people don't feel valued and they don't feel that they're being paid appropriately, and you're all very far apart. You know them, as you said, they're your former colleagues and friends. How do you come back together? Because families of those in that care want their support back.
2: Yeah. What I can tell all Nova Scotians, especially those who have loved ones in nursing homes, we have what's called an essential service agreement in place. And that ensures that it's an legal agreement between QP and the service provider that ensures that the essential services are being provided to their loved ones.
0: But they say this deal isn't good enough for them. And having spoken to people in all aspects of this dispute now, including family members with loved ones in care at the start of the job action, a QP worker, and now you, Minister, the two sides of the bargaining table, both of you are saying all of the great things that you're doing or have done, but you're talking at each other, not with each other. So when you see the photographs from inside these long-term care homes, from, you know, including a woman we spoke with on our show, who it's a cheesies, a patty with some relish on it. I mean, that's jarring for anyone to see that's what people are being served. 9 days without a bath. Another woman telling Global News that there were two young women to take care of 18 staff members. I mean, you disagree, both sides disagree, but there's an urgency here, isn't there, to come to some sort of deal?
2: There is an absolute urgency. Anytime there's a disruption in the care of seniors, there's an urgency. And that's why there is an essential service agreement in place. And our message has been very clear. My priority is the protection of all seniors. And that's why we meet with our service providers every single week and we have those conversations. They also send in a report to me every single day. The one thing that you referenced that I want to highlight is this is a wage increase of between 12 to 24%. That's retroactive back to 2023. And almost 28,000 employees have already accepted this offer. The difference here is that QP and long-term care is not doing the same service to their members that QP in home care and QP in acute care did, which is to let them vote. And as someone who's worked in this sector for 43 years, I want QP to let the long-term care staff have the same opportunity that QP in home care and QP in acute care have, which is to vote on the offer.
0: Minister, I'm glad we could speak. I appreciate your time. Thank you.
2: Thank you very much.
3: Barbara Adams is Nova Scotia's Minister for Seniors.

Seniors and long-term care, we reached her in Halifax. We asked CUPE to respond to her comments on putting the deal to a vote, and they provided this statement. Quote, standard collective agreement bargaining, as per federal regulations, stipulates that employer offers, whether government or not, are only brought to the membership at large when their duly elected bargaining committee and employer reach a deal. That has not happened here. The government has presented this offer at every striking local bargaining table and been rejected every time. That is their vote, unquote.

0: The number of Canadians being monitored after potentially being exposed to hantavirus is growing. Today, Canada's chief public health officer told reporters that local public health units are in the process of contacting 26 people who were on the same flight as a passenger with hantavirus. Dr. Joss Reimer said European officials had deemed these individuals no risk because of where they were sitting. Even so, Dr. Reimer said Canada was taking further steps to help ensure everyone's safety.
1: In Canada, we are taking a precautionary approach, and we have deemed them to be minimal or low risk as opposed to no risk. The provinces and territories, therefore, are undertaking the work to contact these 26 individuals and provide them with information and monitor them throughout this time. I would also like to flag that we do not have any evidence that shows that the virus can spread from asymptomatic people, and so there is no reason for us to be concerned about contacts of contacts at this time. So our concern rests with individuals who were exposed to a confirmed or probable case of hantavirus, not those who were contacts of contacts to the virus.
2: We'll go to Tashauna Reed from CBC.
3: You've just said that you will not be testing any asymptomatic individuals, but we are seeing a number of other countries with repatriated citizens doing testing. So just curious, will you test any of the identified contacts at any point, even if they are not symptomatic?
1: It's a great question because it's one that everybody around the world is struggling with, because the tests for hantavirus in asymptomatic people, the literature is not as well established as it is for many other more common infections. So we are bringing together an expert group to help inform us and give us some guidance on testing. At this point, we know that if anyone becomes symptomatic, we will absolutely be offering testing to those individuals. We may offer testing to asymptomatic people if, based on the information we gather from our international partners, from our expert group here on the ground, demonstrates that the benefits of the testing would outweigh the risks. And the risks that I see, the biggest risk, is the false reassurance that a negative result can provide if somebody is perhaps testing negative but later could go on to develop hantavirus. I don't want that individual to be taking their isolation requirements less seriously. So that's the balance that we're trying to strike in getting as much information as we can and is useful without giving people a false reassurance that might lead to unnecessary exposures.
0: That's Canada's chief public health officer, Dr. Joss Reimer, speaking to reporters today about hantavirus. 9 Canadians continue to self-isolate after being deemed high risk.

0: The characters in the new video game, The Caribou Trail, are entirely fictional, but their stories are not. The game is named after the caribou on the uniforms of over 1,000 men who left Newfoundland to fight for the British in 1915 during the First World War.
1: Home before the leaves fall, they said. In August of last year.
2: Please.
0: The young men formed the Royal Newfoundland Regiment and joined the Anglo-French campaign in Turkey as Western forces sought to capture what is now Istanbul. Francis Ruffiange is the creative director of the game, which launched today. We reached him in Montreal.
3: Francis, it's out in the world now, your creation. You've spent years on it. How does it feel in this moment?
2: It feels extremely exciting, a little bit nerve-wracking, I'm not going to lie, seeing our game in the hands of players all over the world is quite a unique feeling. Hopefully everything is going smoothly for them. That's what we're looking for. So yeah, a little bit nerve-wracking.
3: Any feedback yet?
2: We've had some early reviews that are promising. People do seem to enjoy the story, especially. So that's a big win for us. This was the main pillar of our game is the narrative experience. So far, so good.
3: And when you say the key is a narrative experience, describe for our listeners, maybe some who are not gamers, what that means, what they would encounter if they have the Caribou Trail.
2: Yes. So our game is set during the First World War, but contrary to a lot of games in the genre, we are not a shooter game. This is a first-person narrative experience. So it's mainly about having conversations with other characters, and really just we put the players in the shoes of what it feels like to be a soldier that is sent to this disastrous front that is the Gallipoli Peninsula in 1915. So it's more about surviving with your companions than actually participating in like shooting missions that you would have in a traditional shooter.
3: And there are three characters in particular. What do you want our listeners to know about Gordon, Lonnie, and Fisher?
2: Yes, well, if your listeners are interested in playing the game, I would say feel free to discover them by yourself. But our main trio is kind of an interesting cast that represents the experience of these young Newfoundlanders that were pretty much fishermen and other had very simple lives, not military people by any means. And they enlisted to participate in this newly formed regiment to fight in the war. So it's very much a group of naive young people that don't really know what they're in for, almost expecting this will be like a summer camp and they'll be back in a few months. So they're very lively characters. Gordo is sort of the charismatic, humorous leader of the group, doesn't take anything seriously, but has a soft heart of gold behind this image that he projects. Lonnie is the very sensitive guy, that whimsical guy that brings the love for folklore and love for home, brings it with him to the front. And Fisher is sort of the middle brother that keeps the peace between the two others. And that's the character that you are playing.
3: And when you were coming up with this idea, I mean, just to pick the Newfoundlanders at all in this particular battle, as important as it is historically, I wonder how you arrived at that decision, what your source material was. Had you been?
2: So, yes, this idea comes from our founder, Christopher Chansey, that has a distant relative, his great uncle, that actually participated in the war. And when he learned of the story of the Newfoundland Regiment through this family connection, he realized that, well, this is a rather amazing story that not a lot of people are aware of. And it perfectly fit within the studio's mission to take some unknown sides of history. Usually like the greater picture, the Great War. Obviously, everybody knows about it, but you don't know about this side of the story. So it really came through a family connection, and that just wonderfully fit with the studio's mission.
3: I was in Gallipoli, or Gelibolu as it's known in Turkish, for the centenary. I can't believe it's more than a decade ago now. It's quite breathtaking to be there at dawn and imagine all of those soldiers, not just the Newfoundlanders, of course, there. Have you had a chance to visit?
2: I have not, unfortunately. I would have loved to, definitely.
3: There's a plaque for the Newfoundlanders there, the cemetery as well. That's quite meaningful, I know, to relatives of those who lost their lives there. What do you hope people take away from experiencing a little bit of what those young soldiers experienced?
2: I hope that, well, first of all, it brings light to this amazing story, real story that took place of this. I mean, it's a great tragedy, to be honest, and I'm not spoiling the game or anything. I'm more talking about the war in general. For the Newfoundland Regiment, was extremely tragic, and I hope that people will connect to this history and learn more about the regiment. Obviously, they were in Canadian at the time, but now Newfoundland is part of Canada and it's part of our heritage. So I hope that people do get interested in the story of these Newfoundlanders as a whole. And then also in the times that we currently live in, I think to me, it felt important to have a game that wasn't about just shooting and you know, accomplishing objectives. Gallipoli is pretty much the opposite of that. And it's much more about connecting to the humans that are behind those wars and the cost of those wars.
3: Francis, I'm very glad we could speak. Thank you for this.
2: Well, thank you for having me.
0: Francis Ruffiange is the creative director of the new video game, The Caribou Trail. We reached him in Montreal.

0: Canada is getting another professional women's hockey team, and it's setting the stage for a new rivalry. Today, the PWHL officially introduced the new team in Hamilton, Ontario, a city about an hour's drive from Toronto that's well known for its love of the game and for producing some star players like the Vancouver Golden Eyes' Sarah Nurse. That legacy was not lost on young hockey players in the city who were there at the announcement today.
1: I'm Ivy Johnson. I play for the Stony Creek Sabres, and it's such an honor to stand up here and speak today. As a kid, I played hockey because I truly just loved the sport. I had no idea about the bigger picture. I played with the boys, and for every birthday, I would wish just to play in the NHL one day. Until my papa came up to me and told me about the professional women's hockey that is trying to start up. That day meant the world to me. Not only could I watch the best players compete, but now I could have a goal to strive for. Hockey has been a huge part of my life, my identity, and has shaped me into the person I am today. The culture and the community around women's sports is unlike any other. My best memories and closest friends have came from being around the rink, plus some of the hardest lessons I've had to learn have came through hockey. Being able to have a professional women's team this close to home is cherishable. It shows every young female athlete, that, like little me, that there is a pathway beyond the collegiate and junior level. Not only the competition that the Golden Horseshoe holds, but now there is a skill, passion, and desire that can be shown in the highest competitive region. Seeing the growth of the PWHL is exciting for young athletes. This is something that the city of Hamilton will cherish forever. I would like to thank the PWHL and the city of Hamilton for making this possible. We know rivalries are part of what makes hockey fun, and Hamilton is ready to bring that energy to the PWHL.
2: And to Toronto,
1: Game on!
0: Young hockey players celebrating the PWHL's expansion to Hamilton and throwing some shade at the Toronto Scepters.

0: It was a long, cold winter in Newfoundland and Labrador this year, but this week people got an icy surprise that warmed their hearts for once. On a recent night, Steve Shepherd took a photo of an iceberg off the coast of St. Anthony, and in doing so, he unwittingly captured the unique shape at its center.
1: The photograph was taken just off of what we call Fishing Point here in Newfoundland. It's on the marine charts, it's called Fox Point Light Station, but it's the end of town here in St. Anthony by the lighthouse. Probably one of my favorite things to shoot with my drone is icebergs, just because of the perspective that it gives you. I was out the other night at sunset, and there was an iceberg that was a little further out that I was hoping to get a shot of, but it was too far. So I decided to fly to the one that was a little closer. And when I got over the top of it, I realized that it had a perfectly shaped iceberg or a heart-shaped pool in the middle of the iceberg. So it was pretty cool. Like I said, from land, you couldn't tell that they had this heart-shaped pool in the middle. I was just lucky enough that I was, and I guess a little brave enough to fly the drone that far to have a look at it. And when I did, I was just got a pretty lucky shot.
2: Is there a lot of icebergs this year?
1: Yeah, there's quite a few, actually.
2: Like more than normal years, or how would you describe it?
1: Right now, like in this area, it's probably a normal year on the horizon. The horizon is littered with icebergs all over. I would think it's probably an above average year right now because we have icebergs everywhere. The East Coast, I know, has quite a few. Bonavista, Twillingate, all around the iceberg alley is pretty much full of icebergs right now.
0: Steve Shepherd is a photographer in St. Anthony, Newfoundland and Labrador. He was talking to the CBC's Leila Beaudoin. We're now at the end of As It Happens, the Midnight Edition. Coming up next on CBC Radio 1, the news.
3: As It Happens, the Midnight Edition will be back again for you tomorrow. I'm Neil Kirksall. Thanks for listening.
0: And I'm Chris Howden. Good night.

0: Hi, I'm Saroja Coelho. You're listening to CBC Radio 1. And now, from the Public Radio Exchange, we bring you The World, a news magazine program featuring stories and music from around the globe.
1: World Cup soccer is coming to North America this summer when some host cities could see sweltering heat. It is a health concern for the players.
2: You're right in the middle of the sun, right in the middle of the day, expected to perform your best performance.
1: I'm Marco Werman.
3: And I'm Carolyn Beeler. Today, rising heat and elite sports. Also, an update from the front line between Russia and Ukraine, where the so-called gray zone is expanding.
4: It's difficult to make any significant gains. Both sides are now mostly trying to hold on.
1: Plus, war in the Middle East isn't just cutting off access to oil. Pistachios are also getting jammed up.
3: Plus,
5: it just felt like a golden ticket.
3: New eligibility rules for Canadian citizenship open the doors to more people.
1: All that and more today here on The World.
3: I'm Carolyn Beeler.
1: And I'm Marco Werman. Thank you for being here this Thursday.
3: Residents of Kyiv withstood one of the biggest Russian missile and drone attacks yet overnight. But today, all eyes are on the Donbas.
1: That's a region in eastern Ukraine, and it's not just a battlefield. It is the political and symbolic prize Russia wants to claim in its war against Ukraine. This time last year, Russia was making territorial gains in the Donbas. Now, though, some say the region is up for grabs. We begin today with Emil Castelhelmi, a military analyst with the Finnish organization Blackbird. He's been closely tracking movement on the battlefield.
4: During the last few months, the Russian momentum has slowed down very significantly. This spring, the Russians have not achieved practically anything on the battlefield. It might sound like a big statement, but it is true. They are only making very small and gradual gains, only small tactical victories, but can't accumulate them into any larger success.
1: And which side is paying a higher cost at this point?
4: It's the Russians. The Russians are using so-called infantry-heavy tactics, which means that their casualty ratio is also high.
1: The Donbass front line sounds like it's swarming with drones. Some have described the skies as saturated. What is it like for soldiers on both sides, where every move seems to be recorded from the sky?
4: One could describe the situation as a digital scanning of the battlefield. So it's a constant issue on the front. And because of this, there's this so-called gray zone, which has been expanding, in which neither side may not have firm control of the land. There may be intermingled troops in this gray zone, which is also described as an extended kill zone. So in this kind of battlefield environment, it's difficult to make any significant gains in a way or another.
1: I see that Russia has rolled out a new elite drone unit called Rubicon. What will that do?
4: Rubicon is described as an elite drone unit. However, singular units can't alter the general situation that much. They can make it really difficult for a defending Ukrainian unit at a certain location. But singular units, they are not wonder weapons either. Rubicon is good, but it's difficult to scale these kinds of elite units in a way that they could be effective at the whole front line at the same time, which would be needed in order to gain some more momentum.
1: So Ukraine has been hitting oil installations and other targets deep inside Russia. Are those strikes hitting Russia where it hurts most? Have they given Ukraine any significant advantage?
4: These strikes don't give them significant advantage on the front lines, of course. However, this is a way where Ukraine can hit Russia's economy. And the Ukrainians, of course, know that they are fighting a stronger enemy, which has more resources, more manpower. So they are trying to adapt to that. One thing that they are very heavily focusing at the moment is unmanned aerial vehicles, also unmanned ground vehicles, so ground drones, so to say. And the usage of these has also spiked during 2026.
1: So, Emil, earlier when I asked you which side is paying a higher cost, what are the numbers on the Russian side? Because we're hearing all kinds of crazy things.
4: Monthly, the Ukrainians are able to inflict roughly around 30,000 casualties against Russians.
1: 30,000 dead or 30,000 dead and injured?
4: That's a good clarification. So we're talking about 30,000 dead, injured, and missing in action. That's like a general ballpark. And at the moment, it seems that the Ukrainians have been able, during the last couple of years, also reduce their own casualties gradually.
1: So you said on the Russian side, 30,000 casualties every month. That includes injured and dead. What's the rate on the Ukrainian side?
4: Again, really difficult to say, but generally, I'd estimate that the so-called exchange ratio is somewhere between like one Ukrainian dead for maybe three or four Russians. Generally, Ukraine doesn't, of course, naturally publish any of these numbers publicly.
1: Right. Totally understand that. Is the Kremlin meeting its recruiting targets?
4: Last year, it was able to meet the recruiting targets. But there are some indications at the moment that at least during the first months of 2026, there might have been some issues in meeting the recruitment targets. But we shouldn't expect the Russians to run out of manpower anytime soon.
1: What about Ukraine's ability to recruit? Because reports suggest it is facing high rates of desertion.
4: Yeah, Ukraine has a manpower issue and it faces a lot of desertion cases also at the moment. Ukraine has recognized also publicly that there is such a problem, and they're trying to work in making the conditions better for the individual soldiers so that they would not desert from their units. Many of the units are fighting understaffed, unfortunately, at the moment.
1: We're seeing in real time how much seems to depend on the seasons. With spring and summer, as you said, come these leaves on the trees, and that foliage means it's harder for Russia to accurately strike Ukrainian targets with these remote-controlled drones. This is when ground troops have to get reactivated on the front lines. At the same time, Russia is running out of live bodies to do that fighting. So what is going to happen?
4: Ukraine, they will be on the defensive. They may try smaller tactical counterattacks here and there, but generally the Russians will have enough manpower despite possible recruiting problems to continue these attacks, at least through the summer. But then it's difficult to say how the situation will change the next fall, because it's always difficult to do very long forecasts in this war.
1: In your opinion, Emil, what is the biggest misconception about this war now in its fifth year?
4: Even though the Ukrainians are the underdog here in this war, they have been doing relatively well, especially this year. I'm not sure if the general public has understood how little the Russians have actually advanced in 2026. That's something to observe in the future. Is Russia actually able to gain at least some momentum again, or will the summer offensive be an operational catastrophe? So it can look pretty bad for the Russians if they are not able to find new ways to gain success.
1: That was Finnish military analyst Emil Kastelhelmi with the organization Blackbird.
3: Public media in France is facing a battle similar to what public radio and TV faced in the U.S. last year. The charges in France are of overspending, misspending, favoritism, and left-wing political bias. A parliamentary report published these and other findings last week. The head of the committee of lawmakers that produced it is a member of a far-right party. Critics of the report are worried about the political motivations behind it. From Paris, John Lawrenson reports.
6: It all began with a secret recording in a Parisian cafe when two of France's most famous public radio journalist presenters were heard talking about the upcoming municipal elections with two prominent socialist politicians. One of them saying, in the manner of a character in a gangster movie, that they would do what was necessary in order to prevent the right-wing challenger from winning. In the wake of this, the public radio station France Inter suspended one of the journalists, who has since gone full-time with the left-wing daily newspaper Libération, and a 32-year-old right-wing MP called Charles Alloncle formed a parliamentary committee to investigate political bias and other alleged problems at France's extensive network of publicly funded broadcasters.
7: Quand vous avez 130 chaînes publiques de télévision et de radio,
6: when you have 130 public television and radio stations whose budgets amount to half of that of the Ministry of Culture, I certainly think it's possible to do better by using our resources more efficiently, said Alain Klein after the publication of the report, which follows 6 months of investigations by himself and cross-party colleagues that involved hearings with everyone who is anyone in French public broadcasting. The over 500-page report details examples of political bias, with some political commentators quite open about their left-wing political allegiances. It also found cases of conflict of interest, with a number of public broadcasting employees also heading private TV production companies that receive public commissions to make programmes. It found generous covering of public broadcaster employee expenses for everything from taxis to rooms in posh hotels in Cannes during the film festival. And it found that separate public TV channels and radio stations were often producing similar content, including a lot of programmes, game shows, for example, that the report says shouldn't be such an important part of public broadcasting output. The report's main solutions, bringing down the yearly cost from €4 billion to €3 billion by merging a number of TV channels and radio stations, cutting the number of game shows on public television, capping and restructuring the outsourcing of programme-making contracts, and bringing in political commentators from across the political spectrum. But the report has been contested by French politicians on the left and centre. Socialist MP Aïda Hadizadeh, who sat on the inquiry panel, said during the hearings that the process had been turned into a tribunal by politicians who wanted to kill public broadcasting. David Medioni, head of the media observatory of the left-wing think tank Jean Jaurès Foundation, called it politically motivated when speaking to France 24, the international news channel the Alencle Report would like to see merge with the France Info news channel. One of the false ideas put about by extreme right media and politicians over the last 6 months, Medioni said, has been that French public broadcasting is particularly costly. In fact, the French pay €4.2 per person per month for public broadcasting, whereas the Germans pay 8.7 and the British 6.1. On the right, the report was greeted positively. Jean-Thomas Lesueur is Director General of a think tank called the Thomas More Institute. On the conservative and private Figaro newspaper's TV channel, he said the report was useful as it reminded us of what public broadcasting is for. The key thing, said Lesueur, is to remember that public service broadcasting exists to provide what the private sector doesn't. Culture, debates about politics and the big issues of the day, quality drama. When TV channels or radio stations are no different from private ones, one can legitimately ask whether funding them is worthwhile. The elephant in the room in this extremely heated debate about the future of public broadcasting in France is privatization. The report calls for the maintaining of public broadcasting. Indeed, it says these reforms are needed to assure its survival. But one of Charles Alang's far-right allies, it could be Jordan Bardella, it could be Marine Le Pen, are well-placed in the polls to win next year's presidential election, and both want France's government-owned TV and radio to be sold off. John Lawrenson, Paris.
3: That report came to us from Inside Europe, a podcast from our partners at DW.
1: There's an ever-growing understanding of how important weight training is for longevity, crucial for maintaining muscle mass and bone density. In the capital of Taiwan, many gyms are offering exercise regimes tailored precisely to the needs of older folks.
3: Chen Pao-her is 89 and lives in one of those Taipei gyms. People were asking me, hey, Granny, can you lift 65 pounds? I would say, of course I can, no problem. Chen says people are often dubious, but she doesn't mind proving it. She deadlifted 65 pounds in a recent video from the Associated Press.
1: Chen Chen Wei Mei is also lifting weights in Taipei. She's 91, and she can lift 100 pounds.
8: So, like, it's like going to buy it.
1: She's motivated by love. She says it's her husband who asked her to train at the gym because he wants her to be strong long after he's gone.
3: You're listening to The World.

0: This is The World. I'm Carolyn Beeler. In North America, summer is on its way. Meteorologists predict it'll be a scorcher just in time for the World Cup. One in four of the tournament's games will likely be played in temperatures that exceed safety limits set by the Global Players Union. So say scientists with the World Weather Attribution Research Group. Union leadership expressed concern to Reuters about the risks athletes now face due to climate change. Madeline Orr is a professor of sport ecology at the University of Toronto and author of Warming Up, How Climate Change is Changing Sport. She told me to picture going for a run in the middle of a 90-degree day.
1: You know, when you exercise, you're producing heat in your body, right? You get warm, your cheeks go a little flushed. That's super normal. That's because your body is trying to release some of the heat that it's producing itself. Now, if there's not enough of a temperature gradient, so a difference between your core body temperature, which is elevated because you're exercising, and the environment around you, it gets hard to release that heat because it can't evaporate, it can't leave.
0: Makes sense. And
1: so what starts happening is pretty minor symptoms at first, but that can accelerate pretty quickly into catastrophic outcomes. That can be prevented in most cases by taking a break. Now, the question that people have for this summer is, FIFA have said they will implement breaks once the temperatures get into, you know, that 90-degree threshold, 87 to 90-degree threshold. Is it enough? That's the question.
0: Tell me more about the water breaks and any other policies that FIFA might be saying they're going to implement for this tournament.
1: Sure. So following last year's Club World Cup, which they billed pretty widely as the warm-up event, they announced that they were going to have water breaks, so hydration breaks, at the 20-minute mark in each half of the game. Now, from a health and safety standpoint, it's really, really important. It gives athletes the opportunity to get off the field, get some water, sit in a shaded tent, but it's probably not quite adequate because it's a one threshold solution, right? So if you get to 87 degrees, you're getting that water break. What if we're at 100 degrees? Like, we don't get more water breaks. Mm. The other piece of it is a water break is important. We know that it takes probably longer than that 3 minutes to do it effectively.
0: It's only 3 minutes long, these water breaks.
1: It's 3 minutes, right? So it's doable. And these athletes are acclimatized, but it's not enough at that 100-degree threshold or kind of in that environment.
0: You mentioned that players do get acclimatized to heat.
1: They do.
0: So is there a way that they could prepare their bodies to be okay in that 87 or 100-degree game?
1: They can. Yeah. Okay. So that's a really good question. There's a few kind of caveats to this. Athletes can acclimatize to conditions. It takes, in a best case scenario, 14 days to do a proper full acclimatization protocol in the conditions you're going to compete in. 7 days gets you most of the way there. So they will do that. Every team will do that. Some of them already are preparing for these conditions. Some of them live in places that kind of feel like that anyway. The challenge here becomes we have athletes and teams who are going to fly from location A to location B to location C for games, you know, a few days apart. And that's where things get really tricky is you're potentially trying to prepare for very different conditions in a place like Boston and then Atlanta and then Dallas or whatever, right?
0: Right. You have Vancouver to Miami. That's a pretty different climate.
1: Totally.
0: Can you tell me more about how a body acclimatizes to playing in that kind of heat? Like, what happens after athletes spend 14 days at 87 degrees or something like that? What actually happens within the body?
1: Yeah, good question. So the body's mechanism for releasing heat is to send blood to the skin. It's why you get flushed, right? Now, what the acclimatization allows you to do is to do that a little bit more effectively. And so it buys you a couple degrees wiggle room between when you would ordinarily feel symptoms and then when you will after acclimatization. The other thing it's going to do is it's going to produce they're accompanier cells, basically. They're going to protect the cells in your body that are insulating your main organs around your gut, around your intestines, called endothelial barriers. It's what keeps the stuff that needs to be in those toxins that are going to break down your food and take care of your digestive system. They need to be in your gut. They definitely do not need to be in your bloodstream. So when you have heat stroke, exertional heat stroke, the hypothesis around this, and it's been somewhat confirmed at this point, but we're still calling it the hypothesis, is that you're basically boiling from the inside. Your endothelial barriers starts to become less strong because your blood is being sent instead of going to the gut, it's going to the skin to release heat. So your gut is starved of blood.
0: So if blood isn't being delivered to these protective endothelial cells, they get less good at doing their job. And then do you have like toxins you want in your organs coming out, circulating in your body?
1: Correct.
0: Is the impact then on the folks in the stands going to be similar?
1: Yeah, it's going to feel quite similar, but it's going to look actually quite different physiologically. So if a person's sitting in the stands and they're not exercising, the heat that they're getting and they're taking on is coming from the outside as opposed to inside out, right? And so the effect is going to actually be that their heart is overwhelmed by trying to pump too much blood. And so it's almost more of a heart attack situation than the leaky gut syndrome that we see with endothelial barriers falling apart.
0: You mentioned that a lot of these players do come from places where it is hot. I mean, why is there a particular concern about the World Cup if, you know, a lot of players come from places around the equator or other places where it does get hot and they likely play in these conditions already?
1: So actually, FIFA competitions have been following the same heat protocols for the last couple of years. So they actually haven't been playing when it gets really crazy hot. The challenge here for me is that we are asking them to perform at their very best in conditions that are not conducive to that. So players are a little bit slower. There's a little bit less running in those conditions. We know the ball moves faster. So that's a weird kind of wicked combo. It could mean that we see potentially higher scoring games. So the big thing is the competitiveness question. Like, can they play at their best in these conditions? And again, you're playing in different conditions every few days if you're jumping around the continent.
0: You know, we've been talking about the World Cup, but I would imagine that any kind of outdoor sport that gets played in the summer is facing the same challenges with increasing heat. Are there other adaptations we are seeing different sports bodies implement besides water breaks?
1: We are, yeah. So any followers of like Formula One will note that last year we started seeing, you know, heat vests for the drivers. In tennis, there's been heat breaks for a few years. They're actually ahead of the game. In most professional sports, they're following this very closely and have gotten very, very good at managing this. It's really more of a concern for me anyway at the younger levels. Like, what do kids see and then think is normal?
0: How much of this new attention on adaptations to heat is because it is getting warmer with climate change? And how much is it that exercise science is just advancing and we're learning more about the negative impacts of heat on the body?
1: Oh, it's both for sure. You know, people are more aware of climate change. They're more aware of heat. You know, the conditions that my parents would have played in as kids versus what I played in and then versus what my kids play in, they're different. So if we consider that people are more aware of that, but also that the science is better, you put those things together and it means we can have better solutions. We can be smart about this.
0: Madeline Orr is the author of Warming Up, How Climate Change is Changing Sport. She teaches sport ecology at the University of Toronto.
2: Still to come, there's a solar power revolution in Pakistan. We'll hear what's driving it. You're with The World.

0: This is The World. I'm Marco Werman. Pistachios are having a moment, you could say, a global moment. Production is booming, demand is rising, and so are prices. But now, because of the war, Iran, the world's second largest producer of pistachios, cannot get its product to market, including to Europe. So smaller producers such as Spain are stepping in. As The World's Jerry Haddon reports from Barcelona, it's not that simple.
1: Shop owner Xavi Garcia pulls a knife from his pocket, slices open a plastic bag, and pours a couple of pounds of organic, unshelled pistachios into a clear glass bin. This little seed, he says, commonly referred to as a nut, pays his rent. We've been seeing how our clients keep asking for more and more and more pistachios, he says. We sell it in bulk, and we have five main types: shelled, unshelled, natural, toasted, and toasted with salt. Garcia is showing me around his boutique set on a quiet street in an upscale Barcelona neighborhood. It's filled with clear bins of all manner of nuts, grains, pastas. But all the folks whose locally produced items I sell, they've jumped on the pistachio wagon. They're adding them to everything, he says, because it's what customers want. For example, this year the pistachio is making guest appearances in turrón and churros, two well-known Spanish treats. Garcia also sells a potent pistachio cream, like peanut butter, but electric green in color. I catch one customer, Miriam Fernandez, as she's leaving the shop. Pistachios, she says, yeah, I'm a fanatic.
2: Claro, mi marido es turco, con lo cual en Turquía se consume muchísimo.
1: Of course, she says, my husband is Turkish, and in Turkey they consume tons of pistachios. Turkey is the world's third largest producer of pistachios.
2: Es, aparte, nutricionalmente también es buenísimo.
1: Besides being nutritious, Fernandez says, they're delicious. Pistachios are packed with vitamins, fatty acids, and protein. And recently, people have been taking more notice, in large part because of this. It's a TikTok video seen 149.2 million times since 2025. In it, a young woman bites into some crunchy chocolate bars dripping with that green pistachio cream I mentioned. The chocolatier is a deluxe brand called Fixed Dessert, based in Dubai. Its sales have soared. Since then, industry experts say every chocolate maker wants in on the so-called Dubai chocolate trend, along with all the mom-and-pop pastry shops like those in Spain and others. Farmers can't keep up with demand, especially now that Iran's pistachios are stuck in Iran. California is the world's top producer with about a 60% market share. But a lot of smaller players like Spain are getting in on the global trend. Spanish production has jumped between 50 and 70% in recent years.
3: Y ahí hemos estimado que en España este año se han producido unas 11.000 toneladas de pistachos.
1: Ignacio Lobato is with Domo Pistachios and president of a cooperative representing hundreds of Spanish pistachio farmers. He says last year Spain produced 11,000 tons of pistachios. He says, though, that's peanuts next to Cali, Turkey, or Tehran.
3: Y solamente están en torno al 20% de las plantaciones en producción.
1: Only 20% of Spain's pistachio trees are productive at this point, he says. When they come online, we'll gain more and more market share. A pistachio tree usually takes 7 years to begin producing seeds or nuts. Lobato says there's such a dearth that he's optimistic even those planting pistachio saplings today will make money down the road. There's room in the market for everyone, he says. The day the Chinese and Indian markets really take off, between the two of them, he says, they'll consume all of today's current production. This all sounds rosy, but some worry too much of a good thing might produce, well, too much of that good thing. Luis Plaza is a spokesman for ADIPE, one of Spain's most important pistachio processing associations. He says ADIPE estimates that the pistachio craze could create a bubble within the next 2 years. Problem is, he says, that while small players like Spain are ramping up pistachio production, so is everyone else.
3: Claro, llegará un momento que cuando el producto...
1: The moment might arrive, Plaza says, when production is so high that the market just becomes saturated. Creating a nut glut would inevitably drive pistachio prices down, especially if promoters who've put the pistachio in the limelight start munching on something else. For The World, I'm Jerry Haddon, Barcelona.
4: In Pakistan, solar power is booming. The country generates almost 25% of its electricity from solar power. 5 years ago, it was only 2%. The surge is continuing to accelerate. We are looking into the why and how of that for today's installment of The Big Fix, our series on the most ambitious ways people are working to tackle the climate crisis. Naveed Arshad is the director of the Energy Institute at Lahore University of Management Sciences. He told me the overhaul started when two different but simultaneous events occurred. First, Russia invaded Ukraine, sending energy prices soaring, and then Pakistan's currency was devalued, making electricity even more expensive. So to bring their bills down, people turned to solar.
3: Most of the deployment happened in people's rooftops, industrial warehouses, even people bought chunks of land to install solar panels.
5: So this is a very individual grassroots thing where people are just going out and buying panels to slap on their roofs.
3: It's a bottom-up revolution by all means.
5: And so is that something that you can see walking down the street? Are there a lot of just solar panels around now?
3: So in the city where I live in Lahore, it's hard to find a rooftop where there is no solar. Anybody who's living and they can afford, they have solar panels already installed.
5: Interesting.
3: So, just take a look at Google Maps and see any Pakistani city and you'll find a sea of solar panels.
5: That's interesting. I was in Lahore maybe, I don't know, 7-8 years ago, and that was definitely not the case then. So big change in a short period of time. Does having solar panels change anything else other than lowering the price for families? Like, does it prevent some intermittent blackouts or provide more reliable electricity?
3: Mostly people are doing it for the saving the energy costs. And in the rural areas, mostly for the main supply or the backup supply of the grid. But with this war, I think it is now becoming a more for stability thing also. I think
5: the war in Iran.
3: Yes, yes. So people are installing batteries and maybe scaling up their solar installations. So for example, if somebody has a 10 kilowatt system, it's going to 15 kilowatt and adding batteries so that they have a 24-hour backup available in case there is power shortage. But then I think government has managed it. Now we don't have that power outages, except in certain areas that are mostly rural areas in the country.
5: So, Naveed, you have mentioned that these panels are being added to people's homes and are powering people's homes. It sounds like the electricity is not kind of fed back into the grid. That means this is a pretty big change in how electricity is generated and distributed in Pakistan, moving from these big power plants producing electricity by burning fossil fuels or via hydropower or nuclear to people generating power at their own homes. Has that caused any issues for the grid, or have there been any infrastructure updates needed?
3: So the grid is now starting to face challenges. It's also taken the grid and the government by surprise of how much solar panels were installed in the last 3 years. Just to give you a perspective, I think in the last 3 years, Pakistan has installed more solar panels than all African continent combined. There are 54 countries there. And the thing is that now solar is so ubiquitous that now people are pushing back on any change in the solar-related policies. And the government knows about it. So they're not stopping it, but they are kind of changing the policy so that whoever are connected to the grid should be connected at a fair price.

0: you think could be applied to other countries that want to see a big solar boom like Pakistan, things that could be replicated about your country's experience?
1: Yeah, I think there are some cannot be replicated, but others can. So for example, in Pakistan, most of the rooftops are flat, so we don't have those curved rooftops. So that's why solar panel installation is easy. We have an army of solar installers available in Pakistan. You go to deep villages, deep rural areas, and you'll find a solar installer there. You will find solar panels there. And then the modularity of solar panels also played a role. I mean, people can install one panel to thousands of panels. I mean, any range can happen. And then the government at least did a catalyst in terms that it abolished duties and taxes, also given out loans at very subsidized rates, and also they have started solarization of their own buildings, so which actually triggered many installers and many companies to come into Pakistan, so many large orders that they are getting. So I think it all triggered.
0: They kind of juiced up the market with their own buildings.
1: Yes, yes, yes. And then the supply chain availability. There are hundreds of companies in Pakistan that are offering solar panels and other services. And let me tell you the most surprising part of all this. So Pakistan has been able to do this without getting any external financing. So it was all, you can say, savings of people or maybe loans from the banks. So this, I think, is a great thing that while we have all these solar panels, we did it all of our own.
0: I'm speaking with Naveed Arshad about the huge growth in solar in Pakistan. He directs the Energy Institute at Lahore University of Management Sciences. Naveed, this sounds like a huge success story, as you have said, almost too good to be true. Are there any downsides, or is there anything on the horizon that has you worried about the continuation of this trend?
1: So I think the trend is continuing. The more troublesome thing is that we have invested a lot of money in our electricity grid in the past 10 years. Lots of new plants, new transmission lines. And I'm not sure what will happen to them. The worst case scenario is that it will be a stranded asset. Most of these assets will be stranded assets that probably will not be able to use in future. The best case scenario is that we can somehow marry the grid and solar panels in a more wise manner. But it is a problem. Because we have all these installation downside of the meter, we are in an uncharted territory. No country has been there before. So for us, I think it's very important to use it as an advantage rather than as a challenge and somehow have a win-win situation for the grid as well as for the solar, so that you can say the velocity of this solar panel installation should not be reduced in any way.
0: Pakistan also gets almost all of its solar panels from China. Is there concern about being so dependent on one country for this vital resource?
1: Yes and no. Because this is not in a commodity like fuel, which requires every time you need to have a new shipment of fuel. So if a solar panel is installed, I mean, its life is 15, 20 years. So it's a long-term, you can say, asset. And yes, it is a challenge because unfortunately, there's only one country, China, that supplies solar panel in that quantity and at that price. To address that, the government is coming up with a solar panel policy where they are encouraging local companies to install solar panel factories and produce them here. How soon those factories will be set up and what will be the scale of that, that we'll see in the next few years.
0: Naveed Arshad directs the Energy Institute at Lahore University of Management Sciences.
2: If you can prove you have a Canadian ancestor, even going several generations back, you may now be eligible for Canadian citizenship. That is thanks to a new law passed in Ottawa that removes the one-generation limit on citizenship based on descent. As Maine Public's Ari Snyder reports, this has set off a scramble among people seeking a potential exit strategy from the U.S., especially in New England, where many families have roots north of the border.
3: Not in any particular order at the moment.
4: At the public library in the town of Washington, Sam is sifting through reams of documents tracing his lineage.
3: This is my great-grandfather's death certificate here. He died in Springfield, Massachusetts in the 1960s. So that's my actual Canadian ancestor right there.
4: Sam is a mariner and a farmer. He's also trans and asked that we use only his first name to protect his safety. He says he and his husband began having conversations a few years ago about possibly needing to leave the U.S., in response to rising anti-LGBTQ rhetoric and legislation.
3: But in the last probably 6 months to a year,

0: particularly, it's the conversations have been feeling a bit less abstract.
1: Sam says his family immigrated to the U.S. from Newfoundland around 1890, but he says the process of seeking Canadian citizenship had seemed daunting until the new eligibility rules.
0: It just felt like a golden ticket.
1: The change was sparked by a 2023 court ruling that Canada's one-generation limit on citizenship by ancestry was unconstitutional. In December, a new law extended citizenship to those born abroad who can show they have a Canadian parent, grandparent, or other parental link.
2: I found my grandfather's birth certificate on the Nova Scotia Archives site, so that kind of made it super easy for me.
1: Pam Barry Santos of Freeport says she and her teenage son got citizenship last year under an interim rule before the final law went into effect. Barry Santos recently took her son to visit a few colleges in Canada, and she's considering retiring there, but for now her long-term plans are still up in the air.
2: So it's not like I got it and I'm like, I'm across the border like some people are. It's definitely on my radar, though.
1: Through the end of January, a spokesperson for Canada's immigration agency says that nearly 1,500 people have been confirmed as, quote, citizens by descent under the new act. The agency does not have an estimate of how many people are newly eligible, but an immigration lawyer in Vancouver says by some estimates it's in the millions, with a particularly high concentration in New England.
3: There was a study done that 20 to 30% of New Englanders are descendants of French Canadians.
1: Amandeep Hire says Canada has been restricting other pathways to citizenship, leading some immigrants and international students to question the fairness of who gets permanent status and who doesn't.
3: There are people here who have paid taxes in Canada, who lived in Canada. Why are they being excluded from any pathway to permanent residence?
1: One immediate consequence of the new law is a genealogical gold rush of people digging through census files, provincial archives, and baptismal records to prove their Canadian ancestry. Doug Cochran, a genealogist in Cape Breton, Nova Scotia, says he used to get about 10 family history research requests a month. Now,
4: I'm getting at least 5 to 6 per day.
1: Cochran says he's booked out 4 to 6 weeks, with the most urgent calls coming from LGBTQ Americans. He says he puts those requests at the top of the list.
4: Because people have a right to be who they are. And if they can't do it in their home country, well, come to Canada. We'll welcome you.
1: Sam, the Midcoast resident who's grappling with the question of his own long-term safety and belonging in the U.S. as a trans person, says the prospect of uprooting his life has brought up a range of emotions.
0: It's great if you want to leave home to seek opportunity elsewhere. I mean, that's how a lot of us got here in the first place, or at least our ancestors did. But it's another thing to leave because it's no longer the home that you thought you had.
1: For now, he's focused on the task at hand, collecting the final documents he needs to prove his Canadian citizenship. For The World, I'm Ari Snyder.
5: And back to the World Cup, we have more World Cup news for you today. Chris Martin of Coldplay made a big World Cup announcement today.
6: With Elmo.
7: This year, for the first time, there's a halftime show at the World Cup final.
8: What?
7: Yeah.
8: No, a halftime show?
7: Yeah, halftime show.
8: Show?
7: A halftime show.
8: What's a halftime show?
6: Yeah, Elmo has questions and is not alone.
5: These stars slated to perform at the final match in East Rutherford, New Jersey on July 19th include Madonna, Shakira, and BTS. Fans are ecstatic.
6: For purists, though, it's a tough pill to swallow. Halftime shows are for Super Bowls. The beautiful game is supposed to be enough without the bells and whistles.
5: Okay, but it is pretty beautiful how cross-generational that lineup is, Marco. Gen X, Millennials, and Gen Z, we all get our headliners.
6: You are with The World.

0: This is the world. I'm Marco Werman. When the earliest humans began to migrate out of Africa, it did not take long before they ran into an ocean or a sea or a lake or a river. Thousands of years ago, large bodies of water were a monumental challenge for people to overcome. But for those who learned to thrive near them, they were a gift. National Geographic explorer Paul Salopek has been tracing the path of human migration out of Africa for the past 13 years. He joined me from Alaska's southern coast to talk about the role coastlines have played in that migration, starting with how he has been navigating the terrain.
1: Yeah, Marco, it's been amphibious. It's been walking very empty, wild beaches in southeast Alaska and then having to blow up a small boat called a pack raft that I carry in my backpack with has little kind of lightweight paddles. It's actually kind of mimics possibly early migrations.
0: You're carrying a boat in a backpack. I mean, that's probably not too similar to what people used to do to navigate the water.
1: Yeah, you know, they probably were using skin boats way up here in the far north, and then probably it transitioned to wooden boats much further south. Yeah, but the modern technology allows these modern, you know, substances, plastics and whatnot.
0: Coastlines, I mean, they are so obvious. There's land, then land stops, and you face water. In your 13 years of doing this project, this is obviously not the first time you've encountered an ocean. What have you learned, though, about the importance of coastal ecology to early humans and humans today?
1: This whole walking project is an interesting kind of experiment in recreating this vast ancient dispersal that happened back in the Stone Age. And basically, it mimics, my experience mimics more or less what scientists have been telling us with the latest research is that human beings populated the planet often along the interface between land and sea. Basically, we kind of beachcombed our way across an unmapped world. And this has two advantages. One is you sort of have a direction to go in, right? You have a beach or you have a coastline.
0: Right.
1: That
0: follow
1: gives you directionality. Yeah, follow a line. And the beauty of it is that you have two ecosystems to harvest food from, right? So sometimes things wash up by the sea, or if you've developed hooks using seashells, you can fish. And when the sea doesn't give, you can pivot and turn inland. It's actually a very clever way to move through the world.
0: Yeah, and that coastal diet varies so much depending upon what coast you are on. In Alaska, what stood out for you in the nourishment that comes from the water?
1: Well, you know, I've got to admit, I'm mainly eating freeze-dried packaged foods. For me, I'm having to make kilometers every day and pausing to fish or to subsistence hunt, while it would be fascinating, is something I frankly don't have time for. But what I do see is a lot of the resources that ancient people used. There are tremendous shellfish beds along the rocky shores. And what's really fascinating is that archaeologists find these shell, what they call shell middens, basically feast sites where temporary camps or villages would gorge on shellfish. And you just find these big lenses, these big mounds of what they cooked, the shells or that are left. And they're all over the world along coastlines.
0: Wow, that's incredible. So I know you had the chance to speak with some local archaeologists in Alaska. Who did you meet, and what have you learned about the first humans to come from Asia over that land bridge to these waters you're paddling and moving through?
1: That's a really hot topic for research. It seems that the public is really excited, or at least interested or fascinated about the first Americans, quote unquote, right? The picture is quite complicated. There is no, at least at this stage in history, no very clear kind of single pulse. You know, back when you and I were in school, the prevailing theory was that people walked over the Bering land bridge, right? You know, Siberia and Alaska were joined, sea levels were down. Now they're finding sites way down in Chile that are 12 to 14,000 years old. And it's just simply too far south to have moved so quickly on foot. And now there are also maritime sites popping up right along coastlines. So evidence points to both. Some people traveled on foot when the glaciers melted and provided a corridor. Others traveled probably by skin boat. And what's fascinating, Marco, is they're finding kind of technological similarities between an ancient people that lived in what is today northern Japan, Hokkaido, and kind of the ancient people who left artifacts in what is today Alaska and northwest Canada.
0: Yeah, so that would seem to scan with maybe other stories you've heard about humans living this coastal lifestyle on other continents. I mean, did you sense a thread?
1: Yeah, absolutely. Absolutely. And again, it just makes sense. Like, think about it this way. Through this long period of time, tens of thousands of years, the sea levels rose and sank like a heartbeat due to glaciation. And we're talking very significant drops, more than 100 meters. If you have a continental shelf, as there is one up here in Alaska, the shoreline of today, what today's shoreline would have been, you know, kilometers into the ocean. And so a lot of these sites are probably underwater. And these kind of continental shelves provided basically a highway, a superhighway for migration. And this happened not just here in North America, but also way in, back in Africa where I started. There's a strait between the Red Sea and the Gulf of Aden called the Bab el-Mandeb that was probably a land bridge or at least a series of islands. So people island hopped also across shorelines.
0: You wrote for National Geographic how very early on in your walk, you and your guide in Djibouti encountered the Indian Ocean after 43 days into this global trek, and you stare at it for hours. Two questions that occurred to me. First of all, what was it about getting to the edge of land that felt so hypnotic?
1: You know, I think it's this the sense that I think everybody who goes to the beach, even for a holiday, for a weekend, to read a book under a beach umbrella or to go surfing or just to take a stroll at sunset, it's the sense of immense possibility, right? This immense horizon that just, you see the curvature of the earth, literally. And I spoke to a geneticist who decoded the DNA of Neanderthals. And he was joking with me, said, you know, when Neanderthals, they also walked the earth. And when they reached a shoreline, they either went left or right. But something about Homo sapiens is different. There's evidence that some Homo sapiens reached shoreline and instead of turning left or right, pushed some floating object into the surf. And they did it, you can imagine, for centuries, over many, many generations. And imagine how many never came back. But somebody reached an island, or somebody might have reached another continent across a narrow strait. And he said, that's what makes Homo sapiens special, is we're kind of crazy when we hit the beach.
0: Well, adjacent to that, part two of my question, what was the coastline that most tempted you to jump in and go swimming?
1: Well, that one particularly, the one on Djibouti, because we had just, my walking partners, my Ethiopian and Djiboutian walking partners, who were camel pastoralists, by the way, we had been walking through one of the hottest deserts in the world, the Afar Triangle, where the temperatures get they're just astronomical. So reaching a shoreline, and the water was nice and warm, we both took a long dip. I must say that our two cargo camels did not. They stood praising us skeptically from the shoreline.
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1: Always a pleasure, Marco. Thank you.
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2: 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I'm Carolyn Buehler.
0: And I'm Marco Werman. 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

0: That was The World from PRX. 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
1: This is Asian View from NHK World Japan. I'm Raja Pradhan. A blast at a market in northwestern Pakistan has killed at least 9 people. 33 are reportedly wounded. Authorities say a motorcycle parked at a market in Khyber Pakhtunkhwa province exploded on Tuesday. The attack occurred days after another bombing in the province near the border with Afghanistan. A blast targeting a police station killed 15 officers on Saturday. The Pakistani government blamed Afghanistan-based extremists for the weekend attack. It delivered a strong protest to the Taliban, who control Afghanistan. A Taliban spokesperson rejected the accusation as baseless. Indian authorities have scrapped the results of a recent undergraduate college entrance exam and will hold a retest. The move comes amid suspicions questions were leaked. Around 2.2 million students sat for the exam on May 3rd for admission to undergraduate medical schools. Frustrated students demonstrated on Wednesday. Local media say police found questions circulating among test takers which matched actual exam questions. Japanese businesses have been mainly reporting strong profits for the last fiscal year. With earnings season in full swing, SMBC Nikko Securities looked at figures from more than 500 companies. The analysis found about 70% recorded profit growth. Strong demand for artificial intelligence and data centers boosted the electronics sector despite U.S. tariffs. Banks and securities firms benefited from higher stock prices and interest rates. But about 40% either expected earnings to drop this fiscal year or left their outlooks undecided due to the situation in the Middle East. This is NHK World Japan.
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12: From CBC News, The World This Hour, I'm Neil Kumar. U.S. President Donald Trump and Chinese President Xi Jinping held their final talks in Beijing today. Trump has now wrapped up his trip, but he says that his visit has been a good one and that a lot of progress has been made with the Chinese president.
13: This has been an incredible visit. I think a lot of good has come of it. We've made some fantastic trade deals, great for both countries. He's a man I respect greatly. Become really a friend. We've known each other now 11 years, almost 12 years. It's a long time. And we've settled a lot of different problems that other people wouldn't have been able to settle.
12: President Trump says that they both are in agreement when it comes to Iran not having a nuclear weapon and reopening the Strait of Hormuz. Trump joined Xi for lunch today before leaving Beijing in the early afternoon. Canada normally sees relatively low rates of hepatitis A, but Manitoba is fighting an outbreak that in the last year has seen more than 600 cases, 130 hospitalizations, and 3 deaths. It now has doctors raising the alarm and First Nations leaders calling for help. Karen Pulse has more.
14: They're nauseous, they're vomiting.
15: Dr. Kieran Ginger is regularly treating cases of hepatitis A at Winnipeg's inner city teaching hospital. The infectious liver disease is spreading among vulnerable populations, including people experiencing homelessness, people who share needles, and crowded households.
16: Most of our homes don't have plumbing.
15: Alex McDougall is a grand chief who represents 4 northern Manitoba communities which have declared states of emergency because of an outbreak there. The province has expanded eligibility for free hepatitis A vaccines to people 6 months and older. But Dr. Carol Kerbis, Manitoba's medical officer of health and communicable diseases, says Hep A is hard to control.
17: You can be spreading the virus before you're even aware that you're sick.
15: Back at the hospital, Dr. Ginger thinks the province should declare a public health emergency like it did for HIV last week. Karen Pauls, CBC News, Winnipeg.
12: Canada's biggest white nationalist group is coordinating with fascist fight clubs in the U.S. CBC News has learned Second Sons Canada met with the founder of the Global Active Club movement in Texas. Christian Post-Lang has this exclusive report from the CBC's Visual Investigations Unit.
18: Despite the blurring, I knew it was Rondo right away.
19: Journalist Michael Colborne has been following Robert Rondo for years. And he says it's Rondo, the founder of the global white supremacist Active Club movement, in a blurred photo with two members of Second Sons Canada, a major white nationalist group in this country. Second Sons members traveled to the U.S. in late March, meeting there with several other fascist fight clubs that train in combat sports.
20: I think it's very significant that we're seeing Canadians travel across the border.
19: Stephen Ray, a digital research manager with the think tank Institute for Strategic Dialogue, says this kind of travel is becoming more organized. And the involvement of Canadian groups is a sign that the movement is global.
20: The white supremacist groups in Canada are not operating within geographical silos.
19: Second Sons Canada has grown rapidly since 2024 with chapters across the country. Christian Pauls-Lang, CBC News, Toronto.
12: And you can find the Visual Investigation Team's full report on our website at cbc.ca/news. In the Stanley Cup playoffs, the Montreal Canadiens have taken a 3-2 series lead against the Buffalo Sabres following a 6-3 win. Game 6 will take place on Saturday at 8 p.m. Eastern Time. And in the PWHL...
21: Just 2.5 minutes into overtime, it's all over. Montreal steals it. Abby Rock in overtime, her second of the game. 3-2, the final... One down, two to go for the Montreal Victoire.
12: The Montreal Victoire beat the Ottawa Charge 3-2 in Game 1 of the Walter Cup Final. Game 2 will take place on Saturday afternoon in Montreal. And that is the World This Hour. For CBC News, I'm Neil Kumar.

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1: Look, comedy roasts are not new, but in recent years, roasts have kind of become the big main event of comedy. Last weekend, Kevin Hart was the one being roasted, and all the stars turned out. Not only that, his roast was an arena event, live-streamed to millions of people on Netflix. I'm El Amin Abdul Mahmoud, and this is Commotion. And today on the podcast, what the roast of Kevin Hart tells us about comedy right now. I'm joined by two of my favorite comedy nerds. Ashley Ray is here. Matt Hart is here. Hello to both of you.
2: How's it going?
1: Nice to see you. Listen, we're going to get into the roast of Kevin Hart, but I just want to start by reminding folks that roasts, by their nature, are rude and spicy and kind of nasty sometimes. So some of the things said at that roast are going to come up in this conversation. Exercise caution if you're listening on the radio. That's a thing that you should know about. Ashley, before we actually get into the actual roast of Kevin Hart, I guess, like, let me ask you as a comedian, why would a comic want to subject themselves to, you know, all of their peers coming and saying, hey, here are all the ways that you might be a bad person?
3: To be selected for a roast, it is a major honor for a comedian. You know, the Friars Roast, they weren't televised. This was sort of an in-house thing amongst comics. If you go to the Comedy Store today, every Wednesday, they have a roast between, you know, local comics. It's a thing for us, you know, in the industry. It's a way of like showing your respect by making fun of someone and saying, we love you so much, you deserve to be roasted. So, you know, it's a sign you've made it. It's cool to also see the biggest names in comedy come out to talk about you. It's like, how famous are you? Like, who's big enough to come be with you? So it's a celebration of your career and, you know, who helped bring you up in this industry. It's a chance to, you know, call out your mentors. So it is a great celebration. Is Kevin Hart worthy of such a celebration? Another question, but it is a great honor.
1: Okay, I want to come back to that question because I think that is a big question in just a moment. Matt, as Ashley mentioned, like the roast used to be a sort of a private, exclusive thing. It was not a thing that you would get to sort of see broadcast, right? But then you kind of get into the 2000s, Comedy Central starts broadcasting these things and actually like basically packaging them into little TV specials.
2: Yeah.
1: And they become increasingly more and more popular. Cut to now, and you've got this thing live streamed from the Kia Forum in LA. It's a gigantic thing. Mm-hmm. It feels like you're watching a major sporting event.
2: Absolutely.
1: In a certain sense. How do you feel about the transition from like, this is a private, you know, small-scale comic thing to, I'm watching an arena roast.
2: Right. Well, yeah. You know, like Comedy Central definitely, you know, set this up. So there was like a proof of concept here already, and your roasts have been going on forever. But the interesting thing is, roasts used to be kind of when you said you're raunchy material,
1: yeah.
2: And it was private, so maybe not something you want televised. Now in 2026, it's kind of a contest of who can say the most outlandish thing, so it makes total sense that Netflix would just say, all right, well, let's just televise the things they're not supposed to be televising, and it's paid off, and they're, you know, Tom Brady was a big moment for them, the roast of
1: Tom Brady.
2: Yeah, and so I think they're just going to keep doing this indefinitely, you know what I mean? They can swap out the comedians, swap out the tone of the comedy, all that. It's a great formula. And like you said, it was like watching the big game.
1: I will say that Naeem Lynn, who's one of Kevin Hart's friends who no one else knows, was on stage and he had this wonderful joke about this idea of, you know, Kevin Hart thought that Tom Brady's roast did 100 million viewers. And so Kevin Hart thinks that his will do 200 million viewers. Yeah. And Naeem Lane's joke was like, he thinks he's bigger than Tom Brady, which is just a mess to say. But those are also really genuinely wild numbers, Ashley. Like, I think like the idea of, I remember watching roast on Comedy Central, you kind of go, this is a thing that's programmed for like after midnight, you know? Like, it's not even like an 8 p.m. kind of event. It's like well later into the night kind of event. How has the Netflix involvement changed like the vibe of the roast, do you think?
3: I think making it live makes it more exciting. It's kind of more like a Super Bowl for comedy now. Stand-up is a live medium, you know, even when you do a special, you want to recreate that feeling of an audience being there with you. So I think it adds that extra energy back to everything. On Comedy Central, you knew that they were editing things. They have to care about standards and practices. Netflix, no. Like, you could see people in real time going, we're cutting that joke. Don't do it. Keep going. Like, it's too bad, actually. I'm reading the room. And to me, that's exciting as a comic, seeing that like live reaction. Yeah. So I think, you know, Netflix has set a tone also with this festival by bringing Louis C.K. back. They keep working with Dave Chappelle. So I think that also was Netflix saying, give us your raunchiest material. We don't mind. We aren't going to cancel you. We aren't that festival. And so I think, you know, they've come down on the side of, we believe in comics. We don't care about that woke stuff. We just like want the funny. And every comic there was happy to do that.
1: Oh, I will say that like genuinely my favorite part of the roast was every single time a comic would go, no, keep rolling the prompter. I can't do that joke. And like you kind of see them self-editing in real time or skipping a joke and be like, no, we're go back.
2: Yeah, bring that back.
1: We're in fact going to let ourselves.
3: We will do that.
1: Yeah, we will do this joke.
2: Let's do both barrels this time.
1: No, 100%. Yeah. Totally
3: agree. Which Draymond Green did a lot of, and Draymond kind of deserved it because he was getting booed all night. So he was like, I'm going to land all my hits.
1: It was like, they actually tried to skip a bunch of his jokes. It was like, no, we're not doing that. We are doing this joke. Okay, so Kevin Hart was the subject of this last week in roast. I just want to play you guys a bit of Jeff Ross, and he's laying into Kevin Hart for his, shall we say, less than spectacular box office record. Let's play it.
4: Kevin, I know your dad walked out on you, and then I went to see one of your movies, and then I walked out on you. Maybe you're spending too much time in the gym working out. It's arm day. It's leg day. When is it script day? Do you even read these pieces of shit before you say yes? Come on, spell Jumanji.
1: I'll get to both of you on this, but Ashley, Kevin Hart is obviously a popular actor and comedian, but very few people go, this guy is good. You know, these things, the movies that he puts out are unskippable box office gems. And also, he's someone with a history of like making some problematic remarks, particularly about gay people. Is there a dimension where you kind of look at this and go, I'd rather the roast go to someone else? Or do you kind of want to see someone like Kevin Hart go, no, he deserves it, and he's going to get what he deserves when he watches this thing?
3: I mean, as a comic, I was disappointed because I don't think that Kevin Hart is celebrated for his stand-up comedy. I don't think that people go, oh, yay, there's a new Kevin Hart special out. You know, his early ones were exciting. But like, you know, I think people with a Dave Chappelle or Cat Williams, it's like talking like, oh, there's a new special for them. Oh, the surprise drop.
1: It's an emergency.
3: So,
1: yeah.
3: Like, oh, we got to see this. But, you know, I also understand that with Netflix as a joke festival, it was basically brought to you by Kevin Hart this year. Like Heartbeat Entertainment was behind this festival. Another major part of the festival was Kevin's new show, Funny AF, which I am on. But, you know, was a huge part of it. They had two shows in the festival and a huge thing of it was like, representing the new comics and having them come to everything. So I understand Netflix is like, we put money into Kevin Hart and we're going to get our money back. People will tune in. So I get it, you know? But
2: what a missed opportunity though to release this in a format of shorts only for Kevin Hart. Make total sense.
1: Boo.
2: Yeah, there you go. Also, at the same time, I'm not the comedian here, right?
1: No, but here's the thing. It was short jokes all night.
2: And
1: honestly, I could have watched six more hours of them.
2: Same here.
1: And I say this because the special was 3 hours long. I was like, I don't think that's actually long enough of, you know, spending time with this. The host of the roast was another relatively controversial comic. It was this guy.
5: Now, Kevin, if you're thinking this is just going to be a bunch of jokes about you being short and annoying, that's true. We will be doing that. But we're also going to be talking about how you're a comedian, a star and an absentee father. We're all here to honor Kevin Hart. And what a better way to do that than to take a paycheck while pretending to have fun.
1: Okay, so that's the host of the roast. That was Shane Gillis. Shane Gillis is, of course, famously lost a gig on SNL because of racist comments that he made on a podcast. He's then since gone on to become one of the biggest names in comedy right now. Matt, what do you make of Shane Gillis hosting this roast?
2: I mean, I love Shane fully out there. I think he's amazing. And the reason why he's so affable and so likable, I think, is because he's like when you have your first blue collar job in Toronto, when you come here, like when I moved here, I worked with everyone, like Dominicans, you know, Sri Lankans, everybody. Yeah. And everybody roasts each other about race, about all this stuff, and nobody's offended. Mm. You know what I mean? So, like, he's kind of taking that back, that, like, you know, warehouse humor back. And there's a lot of people that love that.
1: I mean, literally, his show is called Tires. It's entirely set in that universe.
2: Yeah, exactly. And he comes from a world, you know, of football, the army and stuff. So showing kind of weakness or being vulnerable is not huge in those places. So he kind of does that bullying comedy. But at the end of the day, I think he's one of those guys that we look back and say, you know, he was playing dumber than he is. You know what I mean?
1: There's a degree to which, like, I've seen comics and go, like, there's a meanness that is behind that joke. I don't sense that meanness when I watch Shane Gillis. I think he's trying to be a goof, sometimes successfully, sometimes unsuccessfully. But I think, like, that's the general energy that I get from him. Ashley, let me go to you. How did Shane do?
3: Like, I understand why people might not like Shane. I get why he was fired from SNL. But, like, the thing I can't stand is anyone who wants to say Shane Gillis is not a funny comic. He's hilarious. He knows what he's doing. Like, there's a reason they fired him from SNL and brought him back to host twice. Like, he's that good. So I think it's a bit unfair because he gets lumped in with the Joe Rogans and the Tony Hinchcliffes when he is so much better than them. He does stand by his morals in a way that they do not. He didn't go to Saudi Arabia. And some of his best jokes were making fun of the people who did that.
1: He did that
3: night.
1: A bunch at that roast. Yes.
3: A bunch. Yeah. Like the being like, you know, because I support the firefighters on 9/11 and looking right at Pete, whose dad died on 9/11.
1: Dad died, yes.
3: Just absolutely good. So I do think he was a good pick in sort of bridging the black audience Kevin has and then, you know, people who love comedy and want to see Kevin Hart get made fun of.
1: I thought, like, two moments that stuck out for me from Shane Gillis's hosting. It's one of the early jokes that he had is like, hey, we're here to celebrate a night of black excellence and that's why I'm hosting. And it was like just a really perfectly kind of calibrated joke. Then he had this joke later that walked right up to the edge of the line, right? Which is like the, you know, he's going to do a bunch of Kevin Hart is short, how short is he jokes. And the joke that he delivered, Ashley, was the joke that Kevin Hart is so short and the audience goes, how short is he? And then Shane Gillis with a deadpan face says Kevin Hart is so short, they had to lynch him from a bonsai tree. And honestly, like, the crowd begins to laugh, but then there's a thing that happens that I love, which is like, you're not sure whether you're allowed to laugh at a joke or not. And to me, like, what Shane Gillis is doing is, like, he learned from previous mistakes. Like, there's an area of race jokes that's like, please don't go in that direction. Then there's an area that's like, actually, like, there is some comedy to be mined here. Did that joke work for you, Ashley, when he landed that joke? What was your reaction to that one?
3: It did work for me. And it's one of those jokes where you go, oh, that's horrible.
1: Yes.
3: And it's also like so obvious, but like the horribleness and obviousness makes it funny for the moment.
1: Yeah.
3: Like those are the sorts of jokes you're supposed to make at roast. You know, it's supposed to hit a little below the belt.
1: Yeah.
3: And I think that was one that's kind of funny because it's personal to Kevin versus some of the other jokes about race that were just, you know, Tony going, Cheryl Underwood is dark.
1: That was uncomfortable.
3: To me, boring. That's hack and boring, but
2: why wouldn't he triple down at this point? Like, losing SNL was the best thing that happened to him, to Shane Gillis.
1: It's
2: like, I mean, his career is way higher than any Saturday Night Live star right now, right?
3: But also, so he would have been a one-season SNL.
2: Yeah.
1: But he did the thing that I want comics to do, which is, like, to learn from the previous mistake and go, and not go, oh, I shouldn't touch this area at all. But it's actually to go, like, how do I more expertly wade into
2: Absolutely.
1: It, given the context?
2: Yeah.
1: Matt, I want to play one of your highlights of the night. Let's hear it right now.
6: You think he's loud in his movies? When we were f***ing, he was hollering and screaming and shaking. I said, will you shut the f*** up before somebody think I'm watching one of your movies?
1: Okay, we actually accidentally played the Cheryl Underwood clip, and I just absolutely delight in that clip. Cheryl Underwood killed it. Absolutely killed it on that stage. I'm glad that you brought her up a little bit earlier. But actually, like the one of the highlights that you picked was picked Lizzo, and let's actually find that clip. Let's hear that clip right now.
7: Kevin and I are both mocked for our size, and we share that pain. But I can lose weight. You can't get taller.
1: Okay, tell me what you loved about Lizzo on stage for that roast.
2: So I'm going to get roasted from my male friends here when I say Lizzo was very good. I know I'm not the intended audience for Lizzo, but and not really a fan. But she put on a masterclass of just being cool with being made fun of and understanding these are not mean-spirited. Yeah. These are, and she's such an easy target. She's a bigger woman. She's heard it all before.
1: She made jokes about her body.
2: Absolutely.
1: Other people made jokes about her body on stage.
2: You saw Chelsea Handler and Tony Hinchcliffe get into it with each other, and they were actually upset. They were angry.
3: Yes.
2: Lizzo came out like a breath of fresh air and just walked out and just owned it all and said, that's what we're here for, to make fun of each other. And, you know, Cheryl Underwood did say at one point, she said, we roast because we love.
1: Yeah.
2: And that's what it comes down to. If someone's thinking about you and thinking about how mean they can be to you, they're thinking about you.
1: Yeah.
2: So it's not just a throwaway. If someone doesn't think about you, that's more offensive.
1: Ashley, what did you make of the Lizzo set? It was a brief
3: It was brief. I was just a bit disappointed because I was like, girl, you've performed together. Let's get tight. Like, you could just tell she was kind of laughing at herself a bit much. Yeah. And, her partner is a stand-up comedian, and he wrote on the special, Mike Wright. So, you know, she gets comedians. I think that's why she was so able to, like, laugh at herself, whereas Tony is going, why are people saying that about me? And it's like, bro, you know why people are saying that. So I loved the energy she brought. I think she did sort of, even she started her set with a parade of short people dressed as Kevin in various movies, which to me was a little like, oh, that is, maybe I'm too woke for that.
1: All that.
3: I was like, I didn't know we were making jokes about short people in 2026 still. Like, okay.
1: But then she turned to Kevin and she said, you might get fired from the Lollipop Guild. And I regrettably, that line did get me. Like, I think like that was a sort of a walk in the line of like, okay, that one I really did react to. I should say that we've been talking about the Kevin Hart roast, and Ashley Ray's here, and Matt Hart is here, and it's a little bit hard to describe to people the roast when they've not seen it. So it's a little bit like describing a party that you haven't attended. But also, at the same time, that party had a lot of things that happened there. And I want to get to the single defining moment of the roast, and it was this one.
8: Hello, Kevin.
9: Hello, Kat.
8: I'm surprised they invited me. That's how little star power you have. They had to start inviting your enemies. I said, I hate him. They said, come anyway.
1: I said, I hate him. They said, come anyway. Absolutely unbelievable. That's Kevin. That's Cat Williams on stage roasting Kevin Hart. And you can tell that there's like, that's not a joke. Like, he kind of like meant, like, there's a history there of these people don't get along. Ashley, do you want to just explain for those folks who are not familiar with that history, just what that history is?
3: Yeah. Oh, Cat Williams, my king of comedy.
1: Yes.
3: Within black comedy, there has been a long-standing beef between Cat Williams and Kevin Hart. Cat Williams, he's been around longer. He was known as the original, like, high-energy, short black guy who, like, overacted on stage and made big faces. That was his thing. And then Kevin Hart came around and the comparisons were immediate. You know, they were both short, both high energy, which that's, you know, really it, because Kat is actually funny. And, you know, Kevin, I think, was a bit like, okay, maybe I can't beat him in stand-up, but I can say yes to every role that Kat will say no to because I don't care about being in bad movies. So, you know, Kevin went that route and got very famous, and Kat kind of went another way where he was this very famous known comic but wasn't mainstream famous and was, you know, getting in legal issues and stuff. And now Kat, I think, is back kind of at the top of his game and came back to say, let's look at how this worked out for you, Kevin. And maybe you have a lot of money, but we know you're empty on the inside. And also, I mean every word.
1: Yeah, it was perfect. There's a degree to which you listen to Cat Williams go like, oh, he means this stuff. Like, he comes from the bottom of his heart. And also, he's also happy and thrilled to have the moment and the platform to actually say that. I want to ask you guys about the ending of the exchange between the two of them. But Matt, let me just ask you, were you surprised to see Cat Williams there?
2: Yeah, I was, because I know that there's a bit of history there. I'm not as well versed in it, but I thought it was one of those things where, like, you know, in hip hop, if there's two white rappers, they always beef with each other because there can only be one.
3: Yeah.
2: I feel like that's the two of them with short comedians or something like that.
1: You know, like Cat. Cat Williams is turning up. Okay.
2: Yeah, exactly. You know? Yeah. So it was great to see him there. And I mean, I'm just happy to see the beef get squashed. And I mean, it makes great TV, like these beefs. But if it's counterproductive to both of them, then, you know, you got to squash it.
1: Well, let me just play. Let's just hear a little bit of how that interaction ended. Let's play it right now.
8: Cat, we have an opportunity in real time. This is live television to put our f-ing beef behind us. I am offering you an olive branch of peace. I want to be a brother. I want to be a friend. Cat, I want to move on. Can we move on, man? Can we move on?
1: Ashley, I don't look at this video and go, those people have squashed it and they will never sort of be beefing ever again. But what was your reaction to that resolution there?
3: I felt like I could feel Cat Williams rolling his eyes in his mind and groaning as loud as he wanted, but he couldn't. And I think he just very quickly was like, you know what? I'm going to shake your hand, but I have not been paid to be here any more than I was. And he just walks off the stage. He doesn't even acknowledge what Kevin is saying. So to me, it wasn't really a let's squash the beef. And that was kind of Kevin's way of trying to save face and go, yeah, I know he meant all that stuff, but like, I'm cool with it. Like, I know you're all here to joke about me.
1: Yeah.
3: So, you know, and also in a roast, typically they end with people doing like Cheryl and going, we do it because we love. And, you know, at the end of the day, Kevin, thank you. And Kat didn't even do that at the end of his. It was just mean. Okay, I'm out.
1: It's like, I have mean things to say that I've been paid to say, and now I'm leaving. I completely agree with you. I don't get the sense of being like, oh, these guys are going to call each other on Tuesday. Like, I don't think that's how that resolves. I guess with a couple of minutes we have left here, Matt, the roast is supposed to be the sort of safe space for comedians to just kind of like let loose without judgment. But when you kind of step out of this bubble and kind of look at the roast place in comedy in general, what do you think this roast tells us about like where comedy's at or maybe where it might be headed?
2: Well, I think that it's not really fair to say that this is a perfect snapshot of where everything is right now. I think the format of a roast isn't going anywhere.
1: Yeah.
2: I think what they're going to do is just swap out the kind of way the pendulum swings. So right now it's kind of going in the offensive Tony Hinchcliffe direction. In 10 years, it could be going another way. I always think about, you know, in the 90s or 2000s when I loved David Cross and Tim Heidecker.
1: Yeah.
2: Favorite comedians, right? Yeah. And now I find them unwatchable. They seem completely out of touch and like they've doubled down on their position. And I love personally being wrong and, you know, switching my opinion. Like I was saying about Lizzo, like I thought I had my mind made up. I do not.
1: Yeah.
2: You know what I mean? So I think that's what's going to change. You're just going to see whatever the comedy scene is swapped in and out. But this roasting thing, I hope they play with the idea too of what's to be expected there. And as long as the message is something my father used to always say to me as a kid, he would say, when your brother punches you, he's saying, I love you. And I used to say, well, my brother really loves me a lot because we fought like cats and dogs. But what he means there is, you know, there's nothing mean-spirited. And at the end of the day, you cat and Kevin it out, you hug it out. Even if it's performative for your parents.
1: Ashley, what about you? Last word to you, pal. What do you got?
3: Yeah, I agree. I think we're seeing that Kill Tony comic sort of thrive right now. But I do think there were liberal comics and gay comics who would have been happy to do this roast. I think it would have been great to get more gay comics making fun of Kevin and his homophobic comics comments. But, you know, sort of like Cheryl did with like the race jokes and, you know, making it more progressive than just, hey, you have dark skin. But I think Netflix knew this is what's going to get people to tune in. Tony Hinchcliffe, Shane Gillis, these are the names in comedy right now.
1: Yeah. Well, I really appreciate your time and your perspective. You guys have been wonderful. Thank you so much for being here.
2: Thank you.
1: Yes, of course.
3: Thank you.
1: Thank you. Thank you. Ashley Ray is a comedian, writer, and pop culture critic based in Los Angeles. She's in that new show that we mentioned earlier, Funny AF, on Netflix. Matt Hart is a Toronto media personality and leader of the band The Russian Futurists. He was with me right here in studio. And you can watch The Roast of Kevin Hart right now on Netflix.

That is brand new music from CBC Music's own Davnet Doyle, the great Davnet Doyle. That song is called Darlin'. She's got an EP in the works. It's called Bird in Flames. I truly cannot wait for that record to come out. In the meantime, that's it for the show today. My name is Elamine Abdul-Mahmoud. This show is called Commotion. We'll be back tomorrow. We'd love to see you then. Have a great day.

0: That was Commotion. Coming up, it's In the Studio from the BBC. Conversations with some of the world's most creative minds.
1: Welcome to the documentary In the Studio from the BBC World Service. I am Franny Joey. Last summer, I met the Kenyan artist Mika Obanda at his studio in the slums of Nairobi, where I saw the mosaics and drawings he was finishing off for an exhibition. He's been through a lot since then. I want to tell you about the challenges he's faced and how that has affected his work. But first, here's a reminder of the artwork he was making with a surprising twist. His mosaics are not created using traditional tiles, but from something most of us throw away, eggshells.
2: Eggshells can do art, deep, very meaningful art.
1: For the past 6 years, he's been using these delicate shells, painstakingly placing the tiny pieces to create his vibrant, personal and activist artworks.
2: When I'm using eggshells, I'm exploring color. Mosaic, I feel it's very personal to me. It made me find peace in the moment that I couldn't find peace.
1: Mika lives and works in Mukuru, a slum area in the south of Nairobi. Now, about 60% of the capital's population live in slums, and Mika's artworks often depict the experiences faced by the 700,000 people who call Mukuru home. It's crowded. It can be a difficult place to thrive in.
2: Mukuru inspires my work a lot. Like 90% of what I do is like inspired from here. When I speak about what I've gone through, all this is affecting me. That's what comes out in my work.
1: So I'm just taking a walk to Mika's studio in Mukuru. There are so many shops and children coming back from school, open air markets. Hello, Mika.
2: Hello, Franny. How have you been?
1: I'm good.
2: Yeah, I'm happy to have you here and I would like to show you the studio.
1: All right, let's go then. So all of your neighbors here, these are like their family houses, and your studio is the only house in this area that's like an office or a workplace?
2: Yeah.
1: Okay.
2: So this is my studio. This is where I create my work. It's a very hot space.
1: Yes, I'm sweating right now.
2: Yes.
1: This entire room is made of iron sheet. And because this room doesn't have a window, Mika has created sort of a window on the ceiling made from
2: transparent sheets.
1: On my left-hand side are sketches and the bucket of eggshells.
2: Yeah, the bucket of eggshells. This is like my, where I collect them and put them after they've dried. I put them here.
1: I can see some of the eggshells which you've already prepared are painted pink, purple, yellow, red, all sorts of colors.
2: Yes, before even starting to cut them, I usually paint them using acrylics with a very thick layer of paint. And then I mix it with wood glue to make it more stronger. So these are like my palettes.
1: Mika's using these palettes to create his latest artworks, a series of mosaics called Trying to Blossom, in which he's putting himself at the center of his works.
2: I've started with the first testers, which are going to give me a ground for the whole series. And then I make the pieces, the mosaics, very big artworks.
1: Do you have any reasons for choosing that particular theme?
2: Yeah, because I've grown in the slums here in Mukuru Koruben, where I'm trying to show, trying to blossom in the midst of all these hardships, growing in the slum, police brutality, the government like misusing funds which are supposed to help people in a particular state or in a particular area. All those things, I want to address them, but now in a very creative way that is consumable by everyone. I want to go deep into the challenges that they face, trying to see that artist, everything that affects him as a Kenyan, as an African.
1: You scribbled some notes here, trying to blossom distribution plan one, the self-education and research, overlooking my younger self, I can believe, you'll watch this flourish, I love that. And you're sketching in chalk.
2: Yeah, and what I'm doing currently is like just small pieces, like just a test of waters on how far this series can go.
1: As I can see, you've pinned 11 testers on the wall. So like the third one here, I can see a sketch where there are four people sitting on the floor and there are two stools. One of them is toppled over and there's also a candle lit in the room.
2: It's titled Support System. That's me. She's sitting down. And then the family is like, yeah, that's the support system. So then the candle, like, showing the light is not enough.
1: Oh, so the candle features in a lot of the tester pieces that you have on the wall here.
2: Yeah. Because these are, like, showing, like, the very low moments of an artist moving to a new space where you don't know how it is. Most of the things are not clear.
1: And definitely a big part of your studio is the eggshell collection. So right in front of us, we have a bucket full of eggshells.
2: So this I collect from hotels in Nairobi. Every week I would go for them. Eggshells is like the major part of my studio.
1: The eggshells, when you get them, are they sometimes full of leftover egg yolk and egg white? Are they wet? Because the ones you have here look pretty clean and not smelly. I was expecting to smell some rotten eggs in here.
2: Yeah, first thing first, when I get them, I dry them in the sun. When they are dry, they don't have any smell. And then after painting them, I break them and they get very hard when I paint them with a very thick layer.
1: They get stronger after painting with acrylic.
2: Yeah, so then I flatten them with my hands.
1: And now they're not brittle anymore. It actually needs quite more force to break the shells.
2: Yeah, like it's now even harder. So then I have to get a scalpel. And then slice them piece by piece into very simple shapes. And also, while cutting them, I have to know where I'm going to place them. Because if it's a very large area, I'm going to cut them into very bigger shapes. So I am, like, taking the color brown. It's, like, next to orange.
1: And what you're working on now, according to your notebook, is number 7, which is entitled You'll Watch Me Flourishing.
2: So when I've made these kind of green trees and leaves with it, and then they are, like, there's a crowd of people. The main character in the work who has, like, a coat which has leaves growing on him is trying to be honestly himself. And then everyone is, like, surprised, and they're, like, looking. And even someone is, like, sniffing out the leaves that are growing from him, showing people that they'll watch you grow, they'll watch you flourish, they'll watch you be this person who they never thought you'd be. And I'm going to pick some eggshells and get the knife. So then I take a brush and some glue. I apply them at a particular place.
1: What do you use for your canvas?
2: I use wood, MDF boards, sometimes ply boards.
1: So this one, we are now on the face of the main character and you're applying the glue so you can be able to stick the sliced eggshells.
2: So I use now a bamboo skewer. It's like this thick, just used for mostly food, mshikaki, that kind of thing.
1: Mshikaki is the Swahili word for skewers.
2: And I pick one like that.
1: Oh, so you apply a little bit of glue on the tip of the bamboo skewer and then that glue enables you to pick the eggshell piece using the skewer and then you stick it manually using your hands.
2: Yeah, or I can even, sometimes I don't even use my hand, I can just go it like that.
1: Mika, this is quite laborious, like sticking all these tiny pieces until you make an entire painting.
2: Yes, it's very therapeutic for me. I have a lot of racing thoughts. And the patience that comes with working with eggshells

0: can see the others are like a bit pale. This one is popping out more because I'm like showing the main person in the artwork. Want him to be so visible in a way that no one can assume him.
1: Okay, so it's a mixture of colors, the ones that pop out and the ones that are quieter.
0: Yeah, basically that.
1: You know, one thing I've also noticed is that it ends up giving a rough texture.
0: Yes, and actually I love the texture.
1: So you feel the texture gives your work a bit more superiority or an edge?
0: Yeah, you know, in a way.
1: Well, that's your style. I noticed that your studio is in a place where the traffic noise can get very loud and your neighbors can be loud at times. Does that distract you?
0: Yeah, so sometimes it's like maybe that noise was meant to be there so that I create something. So I just accept that nature plays its part at times.
1: So now I'm just standing behind Mika and I'm giving him some quiet time so he can keep working on this. Quite a labor of love. And he's smiling.
0: So you can see the studio is so hot in a way that I have to put water in the glue so that it doesn't dry down, the glue doesn't dry.
1: The temperatures are going as high as 28 degrees Celsius, but that's not too hot for Nairobi. As he works, Mika tells me about his early life and his discovery of using eggshells for art.
0: I started getting into drugs. The dishwasher searched my bag. And my mom, she was like very mad at me. So I had to go to stay with my sister. So I was kicked out of school for, it was supposed to be 2 weeks. But I stayed out of school for 3 months. I had stayed with my sister. Her husband was very religious. I even got saved. I even became a...
1: You became a born-again Christian.
0: Yes.
1: Did that save you from the illegal stuff?
0: Yes, I think it did. Because from that time, I've never done it again. I told the teacher that I can't go back. I want to go to a new school to start over in a good way. Now, this new school had art as a lesson. Over and over, I would go to the art room window and then saw them using eggshells in mosaic. I loved what they were doing. After seeing that, I would go back home, collect eggshells from the riverside and start doing mosaic over and over. I took the artwork that I did to that teacher, and then to my surprise, she loved it so much. Art helps me a lot to understand things. Everything else that's not concerned with art, I'm not doing.
1: You're listening to the documentary In the Studio from the BBC World Service, and I'm with the Kenyan artist Mika Obanda as he works on his eggshell mosaic series, Trying to Blossom. As well as working on his mosaics, Mika has an exhibition of his charcoal and pastel drawings happening next week, and his mother is on a mission to help him look his best.
0: That's my mom. Hello, mommy.
2: Hello.
0: Okay, Dangalia, so then go for an interview.
1: Sorry, so that's your mom calling?
0: Yes.
1: Is it work related?
0: Yeah, it's work related because she's buying for me shoes for my exhibition. I'm getting very stylish, inspired by some Sauti Sol music.
1: And Sauti Sol is a popular Kenyan music band. Looks like your mom is your wardrobe manager.
0: She's doing a lot of things. She's a tailor. Actually, I think most of my work is inspired by her also.
1: Mika has put the issue of femicide at the center of his works for this exhibition. It's a big ongoing problem in Kenya, which has included a nationwide march against the rising cases of violence against women. I can see it's a picture of a woman who is crouching on the ground and she looks afraid and there's a crowd of people behind her.
0: Yeah, that's the whole concept, actually. It's called a toxic cult. Addressing the toxic masculinity that's around, and also like the flag of the country, the Kenyan flag is like falling on the ground. So it's like showing like if we keep abusing the woman, this means that the country's like falling.
1: I can also see you have a picture of a woman carrying a tray of eggs, or are those fruits? What are you using here, charcoal?
0: Yeah, that's charcoal. The piece itself, it's called Her Reality. So it's basically an artwork speaking about my mom, how it was when we were growing up in the slum. This is her being abused. She shows people this flower, that everything is fine, and she serves the men around her like nothing is wrong. So it's like addressing issues about femicide, like where does this thing come from? That's my mom.
1: Yeah.
0: Hello?
2: Hello?
0: Hello, is this Jenny Fraser? Nilitumia picha angalia kwa WhatsApp yako nilikutumia ile siku kule mtu nikutumia. Ama acha tu najitafutia. Hiyo hapa.

0: Anna. Okay, so.
1: So that's your mom calling again about the shoes. Give us an update.
0: So the shoes are not like the ones that I wanted.
1: So the picture she sent there, that's a blue boot. Like gumboots you wear when you're gardening.
0: Yeah, I want something like this. Something that has...
1: a heel.
0: Yeah.
1: This is an important part of the exhibition. Finding the right shoes. I'm peeping through to his phone. Wow. It's a similar one, but in white. Mika is very choosy when it comes to his shoes for the exhibition.
0: Hello, you're Pia Pana.
1: Oh, you just told your mom no. Yeah. Will she be heartbroken that you didn't like her choices?
0: No, she won't, because she's making for me the outfit for the show.
1: Oh, so she's still a big part of your costume design.
0: Yeah, yeah. She's making this very bell-bottom...
1: Yeah, like fashion from the 70s, from the 1970s.
0: Yeah, and also like a kimono.
1: Your mom wanted you to study business. How is art viewed in Kenya?
0: In Kenya, I think art is in its growing stages. And that's why I feel like it was hard for my mom to understand that someone can be an artist from the slum.
1: I leave Mika to prepare his work and find the right shoes and return 3 months later to see how everything's going. I can see that he's finished the smaller eggshell mosaic templates and is now working on creating the larger versions of the works. He's also been expanding his studio, taking over the unit next door. Yeah, I can see it's almost double the size.
0: Yeah, I'm happy not to fill up the space.
1: A big change in the Trying to Blossom series is that Maker's decided that it's not just going to be the eggshell mosaics. He's also adding some big charcoal and pastel paintings to it as well.
0: I wanted Trying to Blossom series to be diverse, to have a variety of mediums.
1: So mosaics, paintings.
0: Pastel drawings. I'm currently researching, doing these artworks which are about spirituality and how art is a ministry. With this, I'm going to showcase them in Kibera, House of Friends Gallery.
1: I can see you have 6 sketches and one looks complete, but you haven't done it with the eggshells. This looks like chalk and pastel.
0: Yeah, I've done it with colored pastel.
1: Colored pastel. There's a person as if they're floating in the air, and there's a crowd beneath them.
0: The artwork is called Sacrificial Lamb. The artist is like the sacrificial lamb because they hold nothing behind and they are free with what they express.
1: So you like experimenting with different materials. When you use charcoal, does it get your hands really dirty and black? Does it like get into your nails? Do you use the charcoal while wearing gloves?
0: Getting dirty in the studio is one of the things I think that inspires me. I don't know about other people, but for me, I think that in the studio, I think I have to really get messy.
1: Messy is creative.
0: Yeah, that's where I feel like I'm being creative. Like now I'm really making art.
1: It was wonderful to see how Mika's enthusiastic energy inspired his art. And I left him finishing off those last few pieces for the exhibition. But then, just a few weeks later, disaster struck.
0: Around midnight, I was going out to pour some water. Then when I saw some people coming from up here. So I was thinking maybe just something has happened. I went and slept. So then the next morning, my mom is calling me and telling me that everything has just been involved in the fire accident. I felt like all my effort, everything that I've been putting together to prepare me for the future and for my career has gone to nothing.
1: Sadly, Mika got the news that his studio, along with a number of neighboring homes, was destroyed in a fire. Fires are all too common in the slums of Nairobi, and he was keen to find out if any of his work could be saved.
0: I saw how everything is on the floor. I was crying, a lot of crying actually. Could not control it. Then my mom, my sister came, tried to hold me together. It was a feeling of numbness for a period of time. I remember I just thought that everything that I've ever worked on is gone and never come back again. After one day, I started calling a few people that are close or maybe that we had plans within the studio. And through those calls, I think that's where my courage came back again.
1: I'm very sorry to hear that. That must have been a very heartbreaking experience. Was everyone okay in the fire? Was anybody hurt?
0: No one was hurt, but the loss of belongings, loss of where to sleep, you know, that's a reality in the slum. it's something that they know happens over and over again.
1: It's devastating to hear that these fires are a common occurrence here. So after the fire that took down your studio, what happened next?
0: I remember I called a friend of mine called Rose. She's a publisher of the African Art News. So then she encouraged me to share that incident on my social platforms. Mm-hmm. And after sharing it online, I started getting support. People calling, people trying to check up on me. And through that, I got a residency in Kibera. So that was like some sense of hope. They wanted me to maybe repeat the pieces that I had made. I had to insist that I can't do that. It's not possible. I am an artist who lives mostly in the moment. I can't create something that is long gone. So I had to go back to the studio again and start afresh. People funded my stay in Kibera, buy materials for my art practice. Hey, build as well, we're building the studio. Mm-hmm. Through that, that's where I really found like the real community. But again, I never chose to be born in Mukuru.
1: Because Mukuru is a neighborhood that's challenging to live in. There's a bit of crowding, a problem with garbage collection, the electricity supply isn't constant. There's just so many challenges that Mukuru residents face.
0: Yeah. And the support that I got, I didn't get it because like someone is like pitying me. Like I got it because people know the work that I do.
1: And I remember when you called me, it was sad to know what had happened to you, but at least we knew that you needed some help.
0: Yeah, talking about things I think is very helpful for a person. When you speak it out, that's where you actually get freedom. When you don't do that, you get locked into yourself and you forget there's a world out there waiting for you.
1: So we're here to see your new studio.
0: So it's the one with two windows and then planters hanging from the wire mesh to window.
1: All right. Have to go up the stairs.
0: Yeah.
1: Wow, this gives you a view of the area.
0: Yeah. Welcome.
1: Wow. This is much more spacious and much more natural light. And we get a cool breeze. The previous studio used to get a bit heated up in the sun.
0: Yeah, at time like now, it would have been like you'd be sweating.
1: Now here, you don't need any air conditioning. So right at the corner is the main artwork going on. Tell us about this, Mika. I can see it's still in black and white.
0: On every year, I've been making a self-portrait of myself. And this year, my theme is being untamed, living life as if you are free. So the portrait is taking some aspect of the studio, so having some plants, some brush, and me in my studio attire, actually, I would say, and then the chains that I have in my hand. Yes. So like just trying to capture aspects of me that make me feel untamed. This artwork, there was a lot of rubbing, a lot of starting and not completing. So and then when I was like doing the last sketch, I got what I wanted and I was like, oh, this is actually a relief. Mm-hmm. I started feeling represented by that portrait.
1: So when I look at this portrait, I see a version of you that is more grown up, luxurious, and experiencing soft life.
0: Yeah, I think it has that. Thank you so much for that review.
1: There's just a lot of work you're doing here using chalk and pastel and your signature eggshells. You've already colored them pink, purple, yellow, green, all the colors of the rainbow.
0: Yeah, this time around I'm using eggshells in mosaic, trying to see how I've grown up. Yes. These are the most recent ones, yeah.
1: Are there also works you've done that's related to the fire incident that you've experienced?
0: Yeah. Specifically, there's this one. It's called The Pink Trauma. It's an eggshell mosaic artwork. It's still in progress. So it's showing me, and then there is like fire burning everything that I'm creating.
1: Oh, so there's pink flames.
0: Yeah, pink flames, and then there's a sticker there written crisis, and then he's still holding his flowers in his hands, you can see. All those things that he owned and he valued, like in a fire accident. So showing that even though there is trauma, there's still hope and vision that we will rise past all those things that are happening in life.
1: I noticed that in your new studio, plants have become a big addition. You have the snake plant down there in the corner, some succulents, and you have even a fresh peppermint. But the plants are also featuring a lot in your paintings. For example, the painting right in front of us, there are three women and there are two potted plants, and one of the plants is a climber that's growing all the way onto the beautiful woman's shoulder.
0: Yeah, the artwork itself is titled Ratio 3:1. It's a very dark painting. I was in a meeting last year when I was receiving my award for my work as an artist who makes artworks around women's rights. And when I was receiving this award, they mentioned the ratio of women being abused. Like every three women, there's one who is being abused.
1: So that's what you mean by the painting is dark, because actually the literal painting is done in very bright colors. There's bright green and pink and yellow. But the concept of women experiencing abuse is what you're referring to as dark.
0: Yeah, I wanted to show the dignity and the beauty that they possess, you know. How is that beauty linked to these abuses? It makes you think and maybe look at things differently.
1: Okay, so show us a bit more.
0: Slowly we get to a woodcut. So this I did with the help of my friend Sammy. So he helped me with some paint and some woodcut tools, and then I did a woodcut about peace and unity and all that.
1: Okay.
0: And then you have a plant, one of my babies. My favorite, actually. I love it so much. Wow. And we are growing very well together. It has never disappointed me, and it keeps bringing new shoots all the time.
1: And your new studio has a great view of the outdoors.
0: At some point, we used to live in that field. Mm-hmm. And I remember at one point coming from school, and I was just thinking that one day I'll have a studio and I'll be looking at the whole slum from a very high point. So, I have now a whole view of the slum. I can sit here and just meditate.
1: Actually, I just saw a really big pig running across the green open field.
0: Oh.
1: So the lucky pig might get featured in your next painting.
0: Probably. The small experiences bring the big visions to life.
1: You've been listening to the documentary In the Studio with the Kenyan artist Mika Obanda, proving that art and community can help rebuild a life. The program was presented by me, Franny Joey, and the producers were Andrea Kidd and Paula McGrath.
2: 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I'm Saroja Coelho, and you're listening to CBC Radio 1. The news is next. Mm-hmm.

0: inside the world's most famous circus. 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
1: It's so big and so much pressure that we take more risk.
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4: From CBC News, the world this hour, I'm Mike Miles. Donald Trump is heading home after his summit with China's Xi Jinping. That band playing as the U.S. president climbs the steps of Air Force One. Trump's hailing his state visit as a success, and President Xi says relations with the U.S. are stabilizing. But it's not clear just how much progress was made on key differences. Emily Hsu with the latest.
5: Friday's meeting of superpowers began with a rare tour of the Zhongnanhai complex. It's a former imperial garden that houses the walled-off offices of Chinese leaders. President Donald Trump asks whether other leaders are ever brought here. Very few reply Xi Jinping, for example, Putin. In their talks today, the Chinese leader hailed what he called a milestone visit and said the two sides had reached understanding on cooperative outcomes. The two countries have agreed to keep trade ties stable. The U.S. also says China agrees on the need to keep the Strait of Hormuz open. U.S. Secretary of State Marco Rubio says U.S. policy on Taiwan had not changed. For Beijing, it's a red line. It regards the self-governing island as its territory and warns Washington against supplying it with arms. A U.S. shipment of weapons is pending and could quickly undo any progress made in Beijing. Emily Hsu for CBC News, Hong Kong.
4: Prime Minister Mark Carney is expected to announce an industrial carbon pricing deal with Alberta today. It's seen as a major step toward building a new pipeline to the BC coast. The news comes just one day after Carney unveiled a new national energy strategy focused on a clean energy future. But the move's not sitting well with Stephen Thomas, clean energy manager with the Suzuki Foundation.
6: It is deeply cynical to announce some good news on electricity on one day while planning to announce bad news on dismantling climate policies and advancing new pipelines the very next day.
4: Carney says any pipeline project would depend on the completion of the Pathways Carbon Capture Project. However, many critics argue carbon capture technology is unproven and too expensive. Traffic on Southern Ontario highways could eventually look very different. That's the hope, as municipal leaders from around the Great Lakes have been discussing expanding shipping as a way to move heavy freight off congested roads. Jeffrey Tram reports.
7: More trucks, more congestion, and more pressure on highways across Southern Ontario. That's part of the reason leaders from Canadian and U.S. cities bordering the Great Lakes recently met in Hamilton. The goal, to convince companies to instead move goods across the water. Al-Kafi Hassini is a professor at McMaster University's School of Business. He says marine shipping can reduce both costs and emissions.
8: Typical vessel could take hundreds, I would say, of full truckloads.
7: But Hassini says there's a major issue.
8: So we don't have the infrastructure to handle that additional freight.
7: Ian Borsuk is executive director of Environment Hamilton. He says increased shipping traffic could also bring environmental risks.
9: This is where our drinking water comes from.
7: He says any expansion on the lakes must include strong environmental protections. Jeffrey Tram, CBC News, Hamilton.
4: In the PWHL, the Montreal Victoire took Game 1 of the Walter Cup Final, beating the Ottawa Charge 3-2. Game 2 is on tomorrow afternoon in Montreal. And in the NHL playoffs,
10: they win with 6 on the board and head to Game 6 and a chance to claim a spot in the Eastern Conference Final.
4: It was all Montreal in Game 5 with a 6-3 win for the Canadiens over the Buffalo Sabres, giving the Habs a 3-2 series lead. Game 6 goes tomorrow night. Montreal can advance to the Eastern Conference Finals with a win for the first time since 2021. And that is The World This Hour. Remember, you can listen to us on your smart speaker or wherever you get your podcasts. The World This Hour is updated every hour, 7 days a week. For CBC News, I'm Mike Miles.
11: 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I'm Saroja Coelho. Coming up next, it's The Health Report from Australia's Radio National.
12: Priya, I know that you're an active person.
13: Yes.
12: Do you see active person content online?
13: I actually don't.
12: Huh.
13: Can I tell you why? Because I've actually set my social media feed to remove such content.
12: Oh, check you out.
13: Yeah.
12: Okay.
13: So I don't have any of the Fitspiration, Fitspo, Day on a Plate, anything that could potentially throw me off.
12: Yeah, right. Nice one. I don't get so much that either, but I've been getting a lot of old lady gains, which is the kind of Fitspo I'm keen on.
13: Can you explain that? What are we talking about?
12: We're talking about women in their 70s, 80s, 90s who are doing deadlifts, they're doing, I don't know, bicep curls,
13: They're building muscle.
12: They're building and maintaining muscle. That's the Fitspo that really inspires me.
13: And this is something we're talking about on the Health Report today, this kind of content, Fitspiration, Fitspo. Is it good? Is it bad? Is it somewhere in between?
12: That's coming up on the Health Report.
13: Coming into you from Wurundjeri land, I'm Priya Alexander.
12: And I'm Belinda Smith, filling in for Norman Swan, who's probably off on a beautiful holiday somewhere.
13: He is. He's sending me pictures, eating delicious things, yeah.
12: Rude.
13: Yeah. Also coming up on the show, urgent care clinics. The federal government has just announced a whole $1.8 billion is going to be invested, but is there evidence to actually show that they are effective?
12: And a group in Melbourne who are using viruses to try to treat antibiotic-resistant bacterial infections. And this is actually a really old technology that's come around anew.
13: And on What's That Rash? Contagious yawning. Yeah, if you do it now, Belle, I'll do one too.
12: I yawn when my cat yawns.
13: Oh, wow. Yeah. Okay. Animal to human transmission. The first thing in the news is good news because Australia has become the 30th country in the world to eliminate trachoma as a public health problem.
12: Oh, okay.
13: And this is big because trachoma is the leading infectious cause of blindness. So if people aren't aware of this, this is when you get infection with chlamydia, the bacteria chlamydia. You can get recurrent infections that impact the eye. And over time, it can actually lead to scarring. It can lead to the eyelashes growing quite differently. They can actually grow inward and then scratch the eyeball and cause scarring.
12: Wow.
13: So this has been a significant problem in Australia and particularly impacted First Nations communities. But the World Health Organization has just said that we have eliminated trachoma as a public health issue, which is really a success of an integrated public health response. This has been led by First Nations communities, by Aboriginal controlled health services, federal and state governments, and this is really what public health success looks like if everybody works together.
12: Mm. So trachoma, is that treated, if you treat the chlamydia underlying the condition, will the trachoma resolve itself?
13: So it's about reducing the risk of infection. So this can be spread from close contact with individuals, but also flies, Belle, that can take discharge or liquid from the eye or nasal discharge, and then they can actually spread the infection as well.
12: Oh!
13: So part of this has been improving hygiene, housing, crowding, sanitation, but also identifying people who are at high risk of this infection, treating them early and eradicating the infection. So this has been a multi-system response which has been successful.
12: Wow.
13: Yeah.
12: Fascinating.
13: It is wow, and it's good news. It's a good news story. From one infectious disease to another, Mpox.
12: Mm-hmm. Rears its head again.
13: It does. It does rear its head again. So people might remember there was a smaller outbreak in 2022 in Australia and a larger outbreak in 2024. But there's a study that's been published in eClinical Medicine, which has looked at, well, probably given us the first proper taste of how we're doing when it comes to vaccine coverage against Mpox.
12: Really? So even though Mpox has been around and rearing its head over the last few years, this is the first time we've got any real data on vaccination coverage?
13: Well, a lot of the data before has relied on community-based surveys.
12: Right.
13: So asking people, have you been vaccinated? How many doses of the vaccine have you had? This is a study that's actually relied on data from the Australian Immunisation Register and the National Notifiable Disease Surveillance System, and it's looked between 2022 and 2024. And it really gives a glimpse at how we're doing with vaccine coverage, remembering that there are some people who are at higher risk of MPOC. So,
12: sure.
13: So men who are bisexual, gay, men who have sex with other men, sex workers, there are certain people who are at higher risk. And the question is, how protected are these higher risk individuals when it comes to MPOX with vaccination? So the previous studies that have looked at this, which has relied on surveys, mm-hmm. had suggested that we were getting about 41 to 72% coverage.
12: That's quite a big range.
13: It is a big range. But what's perhaps devastating is that this particular study has suggested that our coverage amongst this broader population of gay, bisexual men who have sex with men could be as low as 9.6%.
12: Wow. Yeah. Okay. That is well below that range.
13: Yes. And the risk of that is, of course, how many missed opportunities are happening in sexual health consults with someone like me, your GP? Mm. Is it on our radar enough? Are we talking about it enough? Why aren't we vaccinating people? But also it leaves us at higher risk of another outbreak like what happened in 2024.
12: Yeah. And I guess the big infectious diseases story of the week has been hantavirus.
13: Yes.
12: And the cruise ship, which has seen, as of this recording, 3 people have died. And a handful of others have been infected by this virus. And it's something that I had never heard of until last year, actually, when Gene Hackman's wife,
13: yes,
12: she died of hantavirus.
13: I remember
12: in
13: this.
12: In February,
13: yeah. And I remember seeing the virus and going, I never encountered this in medical school.
12: No.
13: But that was the first time people went, if a rodent is infected, it could transmit to a human and now, the rodent as well.
12: That's right, exactly, yes. And now we're seeing human-to-human transmission of hantavirus. It's still pretty rare, but this particular strain of the virus that was found on MV Hondius, that cruise ship which is currently in the news, is an Andes version of the virus. So it's only found in the Andean part of South America. And not much was known about it until about 2018, when there was a few super spreader events in which people got sick and died from this particular virus. This virus is carried by long-tailed pygmy rice rats.
13: Okay.
12: Very interested in that.
13: Yes.
12: And the first patient in this cluster of cases went to a birthday party. They were there for 90 minutes. They had a fever, they had malaise, and they infected people there who then went on to infect more people.
13: That was in 2018.
12: That was 2018. So this is all reported in the New England Journal of Medicine in 2020. And what these epidemiologists discovered was there seems to be a short time of transmission for the Andes hantavirus. But
13: the period in which you're infective.
12: That's right, yes.
13: Okay.
12: But it takes a long time for symptoms to show. So back in 2018, some of these people that were infected at this birthday party didn't show symptoms for 2 to 3 weeks. And so this makes contact tracing extremely difficult. So that's why people are saying that people who are on the cruise ship need to be monitored for another 45 days or so to make sure that they don't fall unwell during that time.
13: I think there's a lot of anxiety. Mm-hmm. We've had a lot of people come up to us today saying, will you be covering this on the health report?
12: They sure have.
13: Because I think it's reminiscent of COVID and the pandemic. Mm-hmm. And at this stage, the World Health Organization are leading the public health response, but they've also said that the risk to the wider public remains low at this time and there's no cause for concern or travel restrictions. They have said that, the World Health Organization.
12: Okay.
13: I think what my brain immediately went to, Bill, is how did this even get onto the cruise ship?
12: Yeah.
13: And local authorities in Argentina have suggested that it's because this couple went bird watching in Argentina, have contracted it and then brought it onto the boat.
12: Mm.
13: And one of the couple has very tragically died. But, you know, I think this is a really unique entity. We've got a rare virus in very close confines.
12: Mm-hmm.
13: And there is a very aggressive public health response. So I think this is a tragic situation for those on board. As you said, there's a long incubation period, but I think the risk to the wider public is low.
12: Okay, so I don't need to cancel my trip to Mexico later in the year?
13: No.
12: Great, okay, good.
13: I didn't even know you were going. You haven't told me. I'd like to come.
12: I'm letting you know.
13: On ABC Radio National, you're with the Health Report. So it is budget week. Everyone's talking about it, Bill.
12: Mm-hmm.
13: And we've just heard that the federal government are going to permanently embed these Medicare urgent care clinics into the health system.
12: Mm-hmm.
13: And they've committed to investing $1.8 billion over 5 years, mm-hmm. which is a lot of money. And I think people will know these clinics because they're the free bulk billing walk-in clinics that can you can see instead of an emergency department, ideally, for yeah. kind of low triage health problems. The question is there evidence that they actually work? And we are joined now by the Minister for Health, Mark Butler. Thank you for joining us.
14: My pleasure.
13: I guess the question is, though, Minister, you're investing a lot of money into these urgent care clinics, and this is all before the final report is coming out on their evaluation on how effective they are. Are we jumping the gun a bit here?
14: I don't think we are. The interim evaluations have demonstrated, I think, beyond any question that this model is an important addition to an otherwise terrific healthcare system that we have here. From the time that I announced this model a little over 4 years ago and the lead into the 2022 election, I've said this is in ways a missing piece of the jigsaw puzzle for Australia. It's a very common model in most other countries we compare ourselves to, long established in New Zealand, pretty prominent in the US, the UK, most European countries. So I think the interim evaluation demonstrates this is a really important addition to our healthcare system. I think what ongoing evaluations will show is some ideas about how we can tweak the model rather than whether or not we should have it.
13: I'm going to declare my conflict, Mark, which is that I am a practicing GP, so I am slightly conflicted here. But I think some people would argue that there is a real opportunity here to actually invest in primary care or general practice, which actually already delivers a lot of the care that urgent care clinics do. What's your response to that?
14: Well, my response to that is I see this very much as part of primary care. I very deliberately designed this model to build out of general practice. You know, I remember being a junior health minister 15 years ago when we were rolling out GP super clinics. And one of the criticisms we had from the general practice community there was that we were building effectively taxpayer-funded clinics to compete with existing practices in particular communities. So a big part of that lesson for me meant that what we've done in communities is gone out to existing general practices and said, do you want to take your practice to a new level? We'll provide you some additional funding. Obviously, you'll be able to continue to bill Medicare. And that's the way we've done it. 135, seem to be 137 established general practices have said, we want to take our practice to a new level. I don't see this in any way as disconnected from primary care. It's been very, very successful.
13: Well, there is a slight issue with continuity of care, this potential that you're seeing different clinicians, which can really impact care. What's the solution to that? Because I know there's the suggestion of potentially national standards of care that are being introduced, perhaps run by the Royal Australian College of GPs, but is there a plan to actually address continuity specifically?
14: Yeah, I very much want to see much better performance on continuity than those early evaluations show. I mean, you've got to remember this is still not really even 3 years old, this model. And over time, I think you'll see improvements in this area alongside the improvements we're making to our digital health system, including My Health Record. I want to see really quite seamless continuity between an urgent care clinic. If someone goes there, often that's on the weekend, it's after hours, it's when the general practice that they would usually go to is not available. I want to make sure that there is a quick referral back, that their existing doctor is able to see very clearly what happened at the urgent care clinic and do any follow-up care. I hear all the time a very good connection between an urgent care clinic in a community and the general practice that the patient ordinarily goes to. And I'm hearing more and more strong support for general practices in a community that's serviced by urgent care clinics. The other point I'd make about that question, Priya, is that the alternative for so many of these patients to going to an urgent care clinic is not seeing their usual general practitioner, they tell us. About half of the people who are going through these clinics are saying they otherwise would have gone to a hospital emergency department. So that really is often the comparator we should be looking at.
13: I agree that the intention is to reduce the burden on ED presentations, which I see the intention of it, and I think a lot of people do.
14: Well, it's an intention. It's not the whole intention. It's certainly an important part of the reasoning, though.
13: I just wonder, though, because the same interim report that we keep mentioning has shown that the cost of a presentation at an urgent care clinic is $246.50. That's per presentation. Whereas if someone came and saw me in the clinic for the same thing, a finger fracture or a low triage problem that they can see me for instead of the emergency department, if I spend less than 20 minutes with them, the government, the federal government or the taxpayer contributes around $42 to the consult. It's a very big discrepancy in price. Isn't there an argument for investing in primary care instead and really incentivising GPs to open their clinic doors after hours, provide the urgent care that they're trained to deliver, as opposed to doing this really costly investment and a separate entity entirely?
14: Well, the problem with that comparison, Priya, first of all, is that these consults are bulk billed. So $42 is not a bulk billed consult, as you know. The other problem with the comparison, as I said, is that so many of these patients say that they otherwise would have gone to a hospital ED. You know, about a third of these consultations, 30% of the consultations at urgent care clinics are happening on the weekend. Another 25% or so are happening after hours when most practices are not open. So really, I think some of these comparisons that this is just standard general practice work, which is generally open during the day, Monday to Friday. There's some exceptions to that, obviously. Are just not the proper comparisons, I don't think.
12: Minister, I was interested in the $1.8 billion figure. How was that calculated?
14: Well, it's calculated on the operating cost and our assumptions around Medicare billing in those practices, in those clinics. That's a process that you know, is a pretty standard process for our budget preparation in a portfolio that is many, many, many hundreds of billions of dollars over the course of the 5 years we've talked about.
12: The Medical Research Future Fund, are there any plans to lift the cap from $650 million to the $1 billion disbursement per year?
14: Well, budget hasn't been delivered yet, so I'm not in a position to comment on anything other than the announcements that have already been made before budget.
12: Minister for Health, Mark Butler.
13: On ABC Radio National, you're with the Health Report.
12: Priya, would you consider yourself chronically online?
13: Oh, chronically. Well, I do find social media addictive. I'm going to acknowledge that. And so I do have to consciously put it away.
12: Mm.
13: Yes. Chronically online, no.
12: Okay. So your concerted effort to not be so chronically online.
13: Yes.
12: I'm much the same because I feel like I get served up the same things over and over and over again by the algorithm. And one of those things is Fitspo, Fitspiration.
13: Yes.
12: It thinks I love it. I don't. But, you know, I'm sort of sick of seeing people showing how they lost a bunch of weight and gained this, you know, ripping, muscly bod. And there's always slogans like, strong as the new skinny.
13: Yeah.
12: Is there a dark side to all this Fitspo content?
13: I think yes. As a clinician, I certainly see the dark side. But there's someone who's actually looked into this and researched the topic, Valerie Groost, who's a PhD candidate at Northwestern University and lead author of this paper. And she joins us now. Thanks for coming onto the Health Report, Valerie.
15: Yes, thank you so much for having me. I really appreciate it. Excited to talk to you guys about this topic.
13: What's the deal then, Valerie? Is this Fitspo, Fitspiration content, is it all good, all bad? Is it somewhere in between?
15: Yeah, that's a great question. I think that's, you know, as you guys were mentioning just now, it's such a pressing topic that, you know, has been a conversation since the start of, you know, pro-eating disorder sites online where Fitspiration originally, you know, started becoming part of mainstream and then, you know, it came onto social media as we know it today, very aesthetic, glamorized bodies that, you know, not only promote that thin ideal of beauty, but now there's a really intense added layer, as you were mentioning, right? That toned, fit body that people are now striving to achieve. So something that is so interesting about Fitspiration is that it taps into that innate human, you know, desire to not only be part of this atmosphere of body ideals, but then there's an added layer to it with fitness, which, you know, goes at your self-efficacy and, you know, is it within your means to work out that much? Is it within your genetic composition to achieve such a body standard? And I think, you know, through this research that we've done, you know, consistently, we find that there's negative effects associated to exposure, direct exposure to these images.
12: Yeah, you did a deep dive, a meta-analysis of a whole bunch of studies. Can you just dig into what you found? specifically?
15: So our study finds that exposure to fitspiration content leads to very negative outcomes consistently. So it truly paints this dire picture because it not only affects people's self-esteem, negative affect, even reduces positive affect. It also taps into, you know, increased motivations to diet and to exercise and, you know, overarchingly very negative for your body image. So we see across the board and through this meta-analysis, it allows us to paint a really interesting picture of what this landscape looks like. And again, right, from very brief exposures, I believe on average, it was about 10 to 27 images that they were exposed to. So imagine we consume that in about a minute, maybe, right, as we're scrolling through social media.
13: I just wonder, a lot of the content, and you alluded to this before, it sells a bit of a lie, doesn't it? It says if you do this stuff, if you look, if you eat this way, if you move your body in this manner, you'll look like the person in the content. But you've just alluded before to the fact that there are lots of things that impact weight and weight regulation, genetic factors, socioeconomic. There's a lot to this. Is this content really selling a lie? And is it harmful also because it gets people to go to really extreme either restriction in their diet or extreme physical activity to try and reach and meet this body ideal they're being sold?
15: Actually, how fitspiration originated, it was intended, like very explicitly leading people to develop eating disorders and engage in very extreme forms of exercise in order to achieve such standards. But now we see that very deeply ingrained in the imagery itself. So that is the really intense part, especially depending on the circles within social media that this content is circulating, whether the messaging is more explicit or not, and how intense those body portrayals are. And I think the true danger of it, if we want to call it a danger or, you know, preoccupation with engaging with this content, is that it truly taps into something deeply human, right? That desire to improve ourselves. And at its core, it speaks to motivation, aspiration, and that drive to be a better version of who we are. And that's a very powerful emotional hook, right? That's why this content resonates so widely. But what is really interesting and specifically how this navigates on social media is that fitspiration doesn't just encourage that self-improvement, right? It's tied to that pursuit of the very specific, often very narrow ideal of what health and success should look like, especially as it taps into, you know, that aspirational lifestyle of, you know, fitness ingrained within your life. So often it does encourage that extreme diet, extreme exercise measures to achieve such ideals, right? Which can feel motivating and that's, you know, rooted in those appearance standards, but it doesn't truly reflect the picture of well-being.
12: And of course, now we live in an era where you can generate images with AI or change the images that you're creating with AI to create an even more ideal body, which is even more unrealistic because it's not real. So in your meta-analysis, you looked at a whole bunch of studies, and a lot of these studies use self-reported data. How do these negative effects like low self-esteem translate into real-world problems?
15: Yeah, absolutely. So these studies were actually experimental studies. So it was participants being brought into a lab and they were, you know, exposed to these images, whether it was over a period of time or specific number of images that they were, you know, engaging with and seeing. And what makes this so interesting is that it paints a picture of the immediacy of exposure and engagement with this content. And I think you mentioned that at the start, you know, we usually think that, you know, algorithms are feeding us this kind of content and we're generally just being exposed to this, which is very true, right? But there's a really interesting role of the user, which, you know, is being captured and also, you know, current research we're conducting as a follow-up to this study, exactly what you're mentioning, right? Okay, now we know the effects of this. Where do we go from here?
13: Do we have a sense, Valerie, of who is most impacted negatively by this kind of content? So are people of different ages, ethnic backgrounds, gender backgrounds, is everyone hit the same or are more people vulnerable than others?
15: Yeah, that's a really important question. And something that was really interesting about this paper is that it draws on data from multiple countries, and the samples themselves, you know, incorporated both men, women, and other key demographic factors. But it's interesting that such factors are reported inconsistently. And because of that, we didn't see clear differences across demographic groups in terms of responses, largely due to those gaps in the data. But it doesn't mean that those differences don't exist, right? And in many ways, it is one of the most important takeaways from this study, that we need more inclusive and diverse research to understand how Fitzpiration impacts different populations as people are maturing and understanding how engaging with this content is impacting their well-being. They take different measures, whether that is, you know, blocking certain types of content, trying to curate their media environments a little bit more. But it takes a long process of self-discovery and self-understanding, which is a really important component of such work.
12: Is there an onus on the platforms themselves to also limit this content?
15: Yeah, so that is really interesting. So now, well, you know, through the evolution of Fitzpiration, it was banned from different platforms that it was on. So when it was really big on websites and blogs, you know, they were being censored because they were promoting people to develop and sustain eating disorders. As they evolved from, you know, the web now more into Tumblr, Pinterest, there were blocks that were put on certain words, either Fitzpiration or some of the quotes, right? Like you mentioned, stronger, you know, nothing tastes as good as skinny feels, things like that were banned. Now on social media, when you even, you know, even if it's Google, if you Google Fitzpiration or if you search on Instagram Fitzpiration, particularly Instagram, if you search Fitzpiration, there's a screen that comes up that says, are you sure that you want to engage with this type of content? Wow. Are you sure you want to watch this? Because research has shown that it has negative effects on your mental health, and it makes you click a button to say, yes, I'm sure I want to see this. And still it limits the kind of, you know, images that it shows you or the type of content that it shows you. And more people are, you know, going away from using the hashtag Fitzpiration into fitness motivation to avoid such limits on visibility. So it's really interesting.
13: It's the same stuff
15: now
13: packaged
15: we have,
13: differently.
15: Exactly. Yeah. Packaged differently. And now we see it in health ads. We see it to, you know, even promote fitness, promote different brands, products, et cetera. So it's very pervasive in what we're seeing on a daily basis, even if it's not labeled as Fitzpiration.
13: That's Valerie Groost, who is a PhD candidate at Northwestern University.
12: And this is the Health Report on ABC Radio National. Antibiotic-resistant bacteria, big problem in hospitals, not just outside of Australia, but also within Australia. A recent report showed that antimicrobial resistance is on the rise, an extra 25% of reports in 2023 and 2024. So things are not turning around in that space. But, you know, short of coming up with more antibiotics, researchers are also looking at other avenues to control these resistant bacteria. And one promising therapy is called bacteriophage therapy. These are viruses that don't infect human cells, but they infect bacteria and they kill them when they do it. So I popped off to the Alfred Hospital in Melbourne to speak to Fernando Gordillo Altamirano and Anton Peleg. They both work there at VicPhage, which is part of the Alfred Hospital and Monash University. And using bacteriophages, these viruses, to kill bacteria, this is not a new concept.
16: Yeah, this has been a concept that's been around for nearly over 100 years now. And it all started way back in thinking about how people who were around river water and consuming river water were getting better from gastrointestinal infections. And when they started to understand what's in that river water, that's where they identified these small viruses, which later were then called bacteriophage. What has happened, though, is that the discovery of antibiotics, traditional antibiotics, which were very scalable, easy to produce, had great spectrum of activity against a wide range of bacteria, had good shelf life and could be distributed across the world. Once that all happened, the interest in research and development in bacteriophage therapy really went away. But with the advent of now resistance to all of these traditional antibiotics, there's huge interest now in rediscovering how we use phage, how it can be clinically applied, how we can produce it at larger scale, how we can get good broad spectrum activity against a range of bacteria, and really starting to rediscover some of those aspects that maybe we thought we would have done 60, 70, 80 years ago, but it's all happening now.
12: Well, let's talk about the first patient that was treated here at Vic Phage. That was in 2022. Why did he come in for phage therapy?
16: He came in to phage therapy because he had a highly resistant bacterial infection that was firstly impacting his lungs. He had a chronic lung condition called cystic fibrosis, and he had recurrent lung infections. Initially, this bacteria was actually quite susceptible to traditional antibiotics, but because of the recurrent infections and the repeated episodes of treatment with antibiotics, it became more and more resistant, and actually even more concerning. Rather than just causing infection in his lungs, it also got into his bloodstream.
12: What was the bacterium that was causing the issue?
17: It is called Bordetella bronchialis. And when Anton first told me, hey, can you maybe find a phage against this bacterium? I had to do a quick Google search about the bacterial species because I hadn't heard of it. It's a very, very obscure pathogen.
12: And so you were tasked with finding a bacteriophage that could infect this fairly uncommon bacterium. How do you go about finding that phage?
17: Well, one of the cool things is that phages are actually everywhere, right? And one of the best reservoirs to hunt for phages is sewage water. And that is because you will find phages where bacteria live. Remember that phages live or prey on bacteria. So we use sewage. And it's literally about, you know, using the bacterial species as sort of like bait to fish for the phage that you need or to hunt for the phage that you need. So that's what I did over and over and over and over again. It in fact took me a few weeks to find a phage that was active against this species. When I first saw evidence of a phage on my plates in the lab, I literally jumped with joy. I was so excited. It was an incredible feeling. And I was only able to find one phage. With phage therapy, it's ideal to actually use a phage cocktail. So two or more phages. But in this one, I was only able to find the one.
12: So once the phage fishing expedition was successful, then how do you administer it?
16: We admit the patient and prepare the patient, do some very important baseline testing of their organ function. And then we have a clinical protocol here that we administer the phage intravenously. We start off usually with a first dose on the first day. And if that's well tolerated, we go on to twice a day dosing directly into the vein. And the treatment can be anywhere from at least 2 weeks or longer.
12: So the phage therapy is administered into the bloodstream, and then the phages course around the body, hunt down the bacterium, get in there and destroy the bacterium? Is that how it works?
17: Yes, absolutely. And well, you use the term hunters, and it's a really accurate term. There's this metaphor, you know, if we say that antibiotics are like bombs because they indiscriminately will kill all bacteria, well, the pathogens and the quote-unquote good bacteria in the body, phages are like snipers. They are very, very specific. So they will hunt around the body specifically for the bacteria that they know they can kill. In this case, the Bordetella bronchialis.
12: So your first patient, he underwent the intravenous administration of phage therapy. And the first few days seemed pretty promising. And then what happened?
17: Over the course of the treatment, we were monitoring, you know, what's happening to the infection. Is it going up? Is it going down? And up until day 8, we were really excited. Bacteria that had been living in the patient's blood had disappeared. And there was an almost 80% reduction in the amount of bacteria in the patient's lungs. So we were really, really excited. Things were looking well. We were very hopeful. And then by day 17, I can also clearly remember the day in the lab when I saw that everything had gone back to like day 1. So we had this undulating case in which an initial very hopeful clinical scenario was later replaced by this resurgence of the bacterial infection. At the moment, we turned that disappointment or how baffled I was, but let's understand what is going on here, right?
18: So what did happen?
16: We wanted to understand, we had some certain hypotheses of why might this phage not have worked in this patient. One that comes straight away is back

0: amazing is that we found that there was already moderate levels of antibodies that could neutralize or stop the activity of our phage. But this patient had never seen this phage before. So how did he have antibodies before that were already neutralizing the activity of this phage?
1: Yeah, it doesn't seem possible, does it? But phages have a clever way of hiding their genetic material inside a bacterium's genome, where it sits dormant until the bacterium's under stress, like if there's antibiotics about or something. Then that phage genetic material gets woken up, in a sense, and creates a brand new active phage. That phage busts out of the bacterial cell, where it's exposed to the immune system, which can then make antibodies against that phage.
0: And we found that those antibodies were cross-reactive with our therapeutic phage.
1: So the patient, he unfortunately ended up dying, didn't he?
0: Yeah.
1: What are the clinical implications of the findings from this case?
2: In the protocols for phage therapy, we knew that, you know, it's a good idea to check for antibody production against the phage. However, it was only really recommended that we should check for antibodies during the course of treatment. What our paper and our discovery propose is, hold on a second, we should be checking for antibodies against phage even before we start treatment with phage. And if they come back positive, hey, maybe let's use another phage. Maybe that, you know, one that the patient does not have antibodies for.
1: It's still early days. How many patients have you successfully treated since this first patient?
0: So we've treated, I think, like 7 or 8 patients now, roughly. And, you know, it's really challenging because what we're in is what's called a compassionate use salvage therapy program. So the people that I get referred are terribly unwell. They may have no traditional treatment options left, and they've got a life-threatening or limb-threatening infection. And so this group have often other medical, whole range of medical problems that are often life-threatening. And it's really not the ideal group that you'd want to test efficacy on for a new treatment like phage. So it's often hard to decipher improvement when they've got multiple problems going on.
1: So at the moment it's compassionate use, kind of like a last chance type therapy. Mm-hmm. Could it ever be used as a frontline treatment, given, you know, the evidence that would be needed to support that?
0: Yeah, I mean, that's exactly where we'd want to use it, is early on frontline treatment. We'd hope that it could be used up front in combination with a traditional antibiotic. But to get to that stage, we do need rigorous randomized clinical trials to actually show that it's an efficacious frontline treatment.
1: That was Dr. Anton Peleg, and you also heard from Dr. Fernando Gordillo Altamirano. They published their study in Nature Medicine, which you can find in the show notes.
3: On ABC Radio National, you're with the Health Report. And we're both going to leave you now with Tegan Taylor and, by the power of technology, Norman Swan.
1: Oh my goodness, he just won't go away.
3: I know.
4: No, stop it. No, I am so suggestible. I need you to stop. I'm so suggestible that looking at the topic for today's What's That Rash, I started yawning without even thinking about it.
5: I'm seriously yawning, actually.
4: It's not preemptive boredom. It's actually fascinating. But we are, of course, talking about why yawning is contagious.
5: Because you're listening to What's That Rash?
4: It's the show where we answer the health questions everyone is asking. And this is a question that was asked at our recent live show at World Science Festival Brisbane. This question's from Claire. What is
5: well,
4: yawning?
5: You can pretend to be Claire now.
4: Sorry.
5: Blokes before.
4: My name's Claire. What is yawning and why is it contagious, even between different species? I'm barely awake after watching a pine marten yawn.
6: We're all yawning because of the pine marten. So I would like for us to do a little bit of research throughout this chat. If you yawn at any point, can you just keep a tally? Just keep a tally of yawns. I will be keeping a tally of my own yawns as well. Even saying the word is making people yawn.

0: I can see.
1: So starting, you're trying to stop yourself.
0: I see your yawn, sir. I see your yawn. What is yawning?
1: Are we so boring?
0: Yeah, exactly.
1: So yawn, the actual process is that it's an inhalation followed by a forceful stretching, because they call it mandibular gaping, and then an exhalation, a forceful exhalation. And that is, and the technical term here is plesiomorphic. In other words, it crosses, just like handedness. It crosses species.
0: It crosses species, as we'll get to in a little bit, but obviously as evidenced by the pine marten there. The science of yawning is called chasmology, as in a yawning chasm. And I was like, okay, which came first, the chasm or the yawn? And I'm still not really sure. The word chasm actually comes from the Latin word for yawn and gaping. So I think maybe the yawn came first and then we named like chasms after it. And it comes from the same root as the word for chaos, as in the void, which means yawning is very existential. It's very meta. In fact, it's something that happens to us even before we're born. My baby isn't even born yet. It's already bored of you, Norman.
1: Yeah. I know. What can I do? For those listening, what we were showing there was a video of a baby in the womb, a fetus in
0: the womb. Yawning, because Norman couldn't stop talking about the Mediterranean diet. But and it wasn't just random mouth movements either. So that was part of a study. Well, there has been studies done where they looked and they compared the random kind of mouth movements of babies in the womb and that sort of thing, and that's a real yawn. So why? Why do we yawn?
1: Well, an early theory was that this is a way of increasing the oxygenation of your blood.
0: That's what I always thought it was.
1: Hold in, out it goes, and you've actually expanded your lungs, and or your carbon dioxide in your blood is getting too high, and when you want to get rid of carbon dioxide, you overbreathe, so you try and ventilate more. And when they've studied this and artificially raised the carbon dioxide in the blood, in the air, for example, you don't yawn more. So it doesn't seem to be related to oxygenation. The weird theory that seems to have lasted is brain cooling.
0: Brain cool. That sounds fake. Brain cooling.
1: So brain cooling. So it looks as though that the process, I know, go with me on this. I'm not sure I believe it either. But they have done research into this, that in some sense, that because you're doing this in the head and because you've got this rapid exhalation, that the brain gets cooled by the process of yawning. And they've cooled the brain and the animals stop yawning. And so if you actually look at animals, the bigger their brain, the longer their yawns, for example.
0: Okay.
1: Mammals have yawn more than birds.
0: So this is what I wanted to ask. How, we know that a pine marten can yawn. We know that humans yawn. It can be contagious in humans. How far back do you reckon yawning goes? Just throw me a species that you don't think yawns. Or not a species, like a...
2: Whales.
0: Whales are mammals. I think whales yawn. Actually, let's go to an aquatic setting. Let's have a look. Fish yawn. This is a vertebrate thing. That's how ancient it is. And it's been passed down to all of us from all the way back there. It's really, really, really old. And I still don't know why. And I don't know about that fish's brain.
1: Brain overheating.
0: Cooling. Does that mean that we yawn less in cold weather than in hot weather?
1: Very good question.
0: I don't know, science. This doesn't feel right to me.
1: No.
0: So, okay.
1: And animals seem to, when they look at animal behavior and they look at when they yawn, they tend to yawn more when they're tense. You know, you don't want to be anthropomorphic about it. So when they're in a tense situation, when aggression is being expressed, there's yawning in one or other animal.
0: Okay. So why is it contagious then? So if we don't even know what causes it, why is there such a strong relationship between seeing someone else yawn and needing to yawn? I have been holding back yawns ever since we started talking about this.
1: So this is a fascinating area, and what it may be a symptom of is that we tend to mirror other people. We are a social species, and part of this is called the theory of mind. And the theory of mind is about, it's about social cognition, and it's about us recognizing ourselves as self and others as other. And there's a process in the brain called the default mode network.
0: Oh my gosh.
1: Which goes up and down.
0: So I've got my Mediterranean diet bell, as you know. I've got my Pleiotropes xylophone that I never use anymore. I've got my fine particulate air pollution harmonica. I don't use anymore because you stopped talking about it. Now I feel like I need a default mode network.
1: Net thing. Oh, good.
0: Something like that.
1: Or what,
0: because
1: the duck
0: it's
1: thing.
0: Your favourite thing at the moment. You're talking about it constantly.
1: So this
0: but for a recap for people who don't know what it is.
1: So this is the brain. This is the part of the brain that becomes active when you think your brain's resting. So your brain never rests. So parts of your brain go quiet and other parts of your brain become active and they start talking to each other. And it looks as though, thank you for your yawn, there are parts of your brain where when you're looking at somebody or an animal is looking at another animal, there are parts of your brain where the neurons in that part of your brain light up, and they particularly light up when this default mode network is active. And it's part of this empathy and connection and community that I want to be like you, or I want to imitate you, or I want to learn from you. So learning from other people happens in these particular areas of the brain, and they're called mirror neurons, where we look and we act accordingly. And it looks as though yawning, the contagion of yawning is those neurons in our brains where we learn how to be social beings, we learn how to respond to others, we recognize other as other, and we want to be empathic. Those are fired up with yawning and we imitate it.
0: It's funny, so I said, like, so many species yawn. We saw it in fish, we saw it in all sorts of different creatures. Contagious yawning doesn't seem to be as common as spontaneous yawning. So more social species have been observed catching yawns, like chimpanzees, baboons and dogs, but not necessarily a fish. So there's something about the socialness of a species that seems to come into play here.
1: Yeah.
0: It's actually really funny. So there's this guy who's like done all of the yawning research. I like to call him Professor Yawn. His name is actually Andrew Gallup. He's an evolutionary biologist at State University of New York Polytechnic Institute. And he says that when he first, because he's been studying this for years and years, and when he first started studying yawning, he was yawning all the time. So he's like, I was reading literature and writing notes and writing papers and found I was yawning all the time. But over time, I became habituated to the effects. I still yawn contagiously during social interactions, but seeing the stimuli that I use in the lab no longer produces the effect. So you can get like yawning tolerance, I guess?
1: Or yawning boredom.
0: yawning boredom. So to summarise for Claire, why is a yawn contagious?
1: Because we're mirroring other people. And we want to copy you. We want to learn from you. It's part of you being a social being.
0: Well, big yawn and stretch to celebrate that one. Oh, come on, everyone, you can do it. Oh, all right. Well, how many yawns did we get across the room? Can you chuck? How do we do this? If you yawned once during the discussion, once or more during the discussion, chuck your hand up.
1: My God.
0: That's like two-thirds of the room easily. If you yawned more than twice, keep your hand up. Anyone who yawned once or more. So we've got a greater than one yawn. Yes, all right. Put your hand down if you only yawned once. Put your hand down if you only yawned twice. Three times. People still got their hands in the air. Four times. Okay. Like, all right, we're kind of tapering off now. We've got like a nice little bell curve happening. Five times. Six times. Asleep? Nine yawns. Who can do better than nine? How many yawns? Stop it. 12. Oh, my gosh. 12.
1: God, we got some social beings in this room.
0: I'm sorry, I guess. It feels like an indictment on us, Norman. Did anyone yawn zero times? Well-cooled brains in the house.
1: Okay. We weren't hot enough.
0: Well, as promised, it's mailbag time now. All you have to do is stick your hand in the air. Someone will come around to you with a microphone. We would love to answer your questions live this morning. And when I say we, I mean Norman would love to answer your questions this afternoon. All right, here's the microphone.
2: Norman, I read a study about grip strength and dementia, and I think it's those that have poor grip strength can have increased incidence of dementia, and I became interested in that study and one of you knew of that study or anything like that? We've got a friend she's Greek, she's 88. Her grip strength is amazing. And she's bloody sharp as. Anyway, there's a life study right there.
1: Yes. It's not just one study. It's multiple studies showing. And so people use grip strength. They use it now, actually, as a proxy for measuring your risk of dementia or your risk of frailty, probably more than your risk of dementia. And it's still out for debate as to, so does that mean then you don't need to go and exercise and you just exercise your grip strength? And there's no evidence that just exercising your forearm, it'd be great if you could, changes something in your brain. It's a proxy for your general fitness and well-being, almost certainly. Now, people argue about this. There are people who think, and not, you know, not mad people, people who research this area, they think there is something about grip strength itself. But the, it's just hard, it doesn't make sense, really. I mean, I suppose pickle juice at the back of your throat doesn't make sense either. But it's a proxy for your general frailty, for your risk of general frailty and your general physical and muscle well-being. That if you've got good, strong muscles in your forearm, it's likely you've got good, strong muscles elsewhere. And and if it means that you go off and do chin-ups at the gym when you're 85 years old, good on you.
0: Well, we are fresh out of time. Thank you all so much for coming along today. It has been an absolute delight.
3: So we had even more responses to our right versus left-handedness episode that we just have to share. Alex says, I was born left-handed in 1946 in South India. Had I grown up in the South, I probably would have remained left-handed because South Indians were pretty relaxed about these things. But as my dad was in the Air Force, he was transferred all over the country and most of his postings during my early childhood were in North India, where left-handedness was frowned upon. Alex says, I was often beaten at school, although by those who looked after me as a small child. I was forced to become a right-handed writer. However, I do everything else with my left hand, combing my hair, brushing my teeth, using tools. I'm also left-handed at sports. I bat left-handed at cricket and I kick balls with my left foot.
1: And then Mandy has written in on this.
3: So Mandy, so I did some etymology in our left-handed, right-handed chat on a previous WhatsApp rash. Anyway, Mandy is giving us a Russian vocabulary lesson and watch me mispronounce these words. Mandy says in Russian, it is pravi and levi. Pravi is part of a big family. Pravo is a right. Pravda is truth.
1: Named after your famous newspaper in the Soviet Union.
3: Ah, okay. And pravilny is correct. So these are all right. And then in levi, if you do or obtain anything nalevo on the left, it is definitely dodgy. So the bias persists.
1: So Paul writes, it reminded our discussion reminded him of his first day as a dental student at the university, when one of the lecturers asked the left-handers to present their hand, and there were 7 out of 50. And then he proceeded to tell them to consider picking up the dental handpiece with their right hand and resist the urge to use their left hand right from the start, because the dental world is generally right-handed. Dental chairs are designed for right-handed dentists, and dental assistants are trained to sit on the left side of the chair. Of the 7, only 3 were successful in changing to the right, and 4 couldn't, so remained left-handed dentists. Interesting. A bit unfair for the lefties.
3: I've never thought about that. Of course, dental chairs are very, you're really forced to use one hand. And some dental surgeries, the way they're set up, you can't really access the other side of the chair even if you wanted to. It's a rough world out there for us left-handed, Norman.
1: It is. Well, a rough world for these patients of left-handed dentists. I'm going to take a closer look next time. And next time is next week. See you then.
3: See you then.
4: 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After the news, it's ideas. I'm Saroja Coelho, and this is CBC Radio 1.
5: 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Go inside one of the world's most bizarre and unsettling stories in reality TV. Before there was Meghan, Fox duped a group of unsuspecting young women into believing they were dating the Prince Harry.
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7: 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And it's back on CBC Gem, with 6 fierce clubs battling all season long for glory. From coast to coast, Canada's first professional women's soccer league is bringing the heat. 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
8: From CBC News, The World This Hour, I'm Mike Miles. CBC News has learned Canada's biggest white nationalist group is coordinating with fascist fight clubs in the U.S., with Second Sons Canada meeting with the Texas-based founder of the Global Active Club movement. Christian Paslang has this CBC News exclusive.
9: Despite the blurring, I knew it was Rondo right away.
10: Journalist Michael Colborne has been following Robert Rondo for years. And he says it's Rondo, the founder of the global white supremacist Active Club movement, in a blurred photo with two members of Second Sons Canada, a major white nationalist group in this country. Second Sons members traveled to the U.S. in late March, meeting there with several other fascist fight clubs that train in combat sports.
11: I think it's very significant that we're seeing Canadians travel across the border.
10: Stephen Ray, a digital research manager with the think tank Institute for Strategic Dialogue, says this kind of travel is becoming more organized. And the involvement of Canadian groups is a sign that the movement is global.
11: The white supremacist groups in Canada are not operating within geographical silos.
10: Second Sons Canada has grown rapidly since 2024, with chapters across the country. Christian Paslang, CBC News, Toronto.
8: You can find the Visual Investigation Team's full report on our website, cbcnews.ca. The federal and Alberta governments appear set to announce a new industrial carbon price deal. Prime Minister Mark Carney is scheduled to be in Alberta to announce the deal today. It's expected to set the price of $130 per ton of pollution by 2040. That's a step back from the previous price that would have risen to $170 per ton by 2030. It would also be the next step in a project to build a new pipeline to the BC coast. But Carney says that depends on whether a major carbon capture project gets built. Donald Trump took a private tour of Beijing's Imperial Gardens at the end of his state visit to China.
12: These are the most beautiful roses anyone's ever seen. I asked the president, could you get me some for the rose garden? And he said, yes. I've never seen roses so big.
8: Both the U.S. president and China's Xi Jinping are calling their summit a success. But political observers are suggesting it was more about pageantry than policy. Chris Brown has more.
13: As Donald Trump jetted back to the United States on Air Force One, he hyped an incredible visit.
12: We've made some fantastic trade deals, great for both countries.
13: President Xi Jinping, however, made no mention of anything specific the two leaders agreed to. So far, we've established a new relationship between our two countries, he said, a constructive and strategic relationship. With top U.S. CEOs traveling with Trump and major issues to deal with, including microchip exports to China, financial markets have reacted poorly to the lack of any post-visit announcements.
12: We feel very similar, right? We want that to end.
13: If Xi plans to try to help Trump end the war in the Persian Gulf that the U.S. president started, he gave no indication of it. Instead, a Chinese statement said the conflict should never have happened and has no reason to continue. Chris Brown, CBC News, London.
8: Ontario's top court is expected to release its decision today in the case of former fashion mogul Peter Nygaard. He is appealing his sexual assault convictions and prison sentence. The 84-year-old was convicted of four counts of sexual assault in 2023 and sentenced to 11 years in prison. Those charges stem from allegations dating from the 1980s until the mid-2000s. Nygaard's lawyers are arguing his sentence was excessive and the trial judge made several legal errors. He wants his conviction to either be quashed or set aside for a new trial. Drake has made a surprise announcement.
14: Two cars in the back, two in the front, you know what I'm saying? They so down for me, got a plan, you understand.
8: The Toronto rapper held an album release party at the CN Tower last night where he released not one, but three albums. Hundreds gathered to watch the light show with frozen images of the CN Tower. The new album's titles are Iceman, Maid of Honor, and Habibi. That is The World This Hour. For CBC News, I'm Mike Miles.
15: Okay, the first celebrity I remember liking was Charles Chaplin. And the reason was he made me laugh and he moved like a dancer.
16: Welcome to Ideas. I'm Nahla Ayed. Think back. Who was the very first star to catch your attention?
17: The person who created Pokemon? Pikachu!
18: Lucille Ball.
19: Serena Williams, Kobe Bryant, Usain Bolt.
20: Hannah Montana / Miley Cyrus.
21: Diana Ross in the Supremes.
16: The answer depends on your age and location, of course, and whether you grew up with stage and screen or YouTube and TikTok.
20: The first celebrity that I got into was probably Lily Singh, probably because she is both a brown woman and from Toronto, someone who's like myself in the influencer space.
16: Young or older, it may surprise you to know that no matter how far back your celebrity memories go, they don't extend all the way back.
22: It's an ancient proposition. You know, in Greece and Rome, there were athletes and playwrights who won competitions. Their statues were put up in every small town on every island, and people knew their names and they talked about them and they knew who they were.
16: On this episode, the centuries-old roots of celebrity.
23: The most important relationship is the one between the celebrity and the public. You cannot have a celebrity without people who are interested in them. It doesn't exist.
16: Finding the parallels between past and present and the qualities that have made celebrity endure.
22: Suetonius writes a book about the 12 Caesars about 2,000 years ago. And what is he talking about? Sex scandals. Why did this divorce happen? Let's peek behind the curtain of these venerable rulers and look at what's really going on. It's a very old impulse.
16: While celebrity seems trivial, a mere distraction, we live in an era where attention equals clout. From Trump to Zelensky, celebrities can become world leaders.
23: So we can think what we want about the nature of celebrity, but it's important. It's extremely powerful in our lives. And I don't think we can ignore it, really.
16: Ideas producer Lisa Godfrey takes this look into the origins of celebrity.
24: That is the sound of fandom. People gathering in a New York alley, waiting for a green-haired pop star coming out of a talk show appearance. It's Billie Eilish, and some are shouting in excitement as she stops to chat and give hugs.
25: Billie's been here since 4 a.m., please.
24: Others are booing because she's not signing autographs. Who does she think she is? This scene from 2019 might just encapsulate what makes celebrity celebrity.
23: In my view, a celebrity is someone who gives her or his public an opportunity to feel strong emotions. While fame is an important quality, it's about the connection to the celebrity that the audience feels, whether it's followers, fans of the celebrity, or even people who hate the celebrity. The celebrity gives us a chance to feel strong things. Hi, my name is Irina Dumitrescu. I'm a professor of medieval English literature at the University of Bonn.
24: And co-host of the unexpectedly juicy podcast, Encounters with Medieval Women.
23: I'm fascinated by medieval divas.
24: That's an unexpected phrase, because when we think of celebrity culture, we're thinking of something, what, a century old at most, but...
23: Because I think the intimacy is so important. That relationship between the person who is viewing, spectating, watching, commenting, adoring, criticizing, and the celebrity. I think we can find the history for that earlier. And the most obvious place to find it is in the cult of saints, which starts in late antiquity and develops over the Middle Ages to be quite powerful. Saints were, like today's stars, both very far away, celestial beings, a little bit divine and out of reach. And at the same time, people with whom one could have a direct and intimate connection.
24: Oh, like that nice Taylor Swift. So relatable.
26: So I got a new cat.
27: Yeah.
24: Or is she?
0: If you had a superpower, what would it be?
1: Healing people.
23: You know, you have people who have their patron saints or might pray to a certain saint in a particular moment in their life. You know, say you pray to Margaret when you're pregnant for special protection. You have people who travel to see the relics of saints, the way today people will travel to visit Graceland or to see a dress that belonged to Princess Diana. So this sense of connecting to something that's higher than us and yet still accessible, yet still somehow touchable and human, that was already there in the cult of saints. And I think modern celebrity essentially just builds on top of that. It's the same urges that are being satisfied by different people.
24: Our definition of celebrity is pretty broad and quite democratic. Are you a cheerful guy living in the Yukon who likes to make Bhangra dance videos? You're in. Along with that Instagram model with the giant eyebrows who teaches us how to apply concealer.
23: More people can aspire to celebrity today.
24: But it must have been different in medieval times. The bar to become a saint is pretty high.
23: You know, you do have ordinary people like Marjorie Kemp who is trying to be like a saint in her own time. So it's not unheard of that somebody would try to become well-known as an extraordinary person, a semi-divine person even in her own time. Marjorie does that. She has these conversations with God and God tells her, I will make you famous. You know, he basically promises her she will be able to act like a saint.
24: Quite the manager.
23: But Marjorie is extraordinary in her time. A middle-class woman who lived in England in the 14th and 15th centuries. And after a traumatic childbirth and postpartum disorder, she started having visions from God. And this led her on a path of notoriety, really, because there were many people who did not believe that she was having these visions. She would weep dramatically and dress in white and not eat meat and went on many pilgrimages and so on.
24: Unscripted TV didn't exist back then, but if it did, this one might have got an audition.
23: Most important for our topic, she would talk about herself all of the time and the visions she was having. She tried to sort of spread the word about her holiness in every way she could, mostly to the annoyance of the people around her. Some believed her and some actually, you know, went to her for comfort. So she's this interesting figure of someone who is an ordinary woman. She doesn't succeed in becoming a saint, but certainly some scholars now believe she was trying for sainthood. She was modeling herself on recent historical saints like Saint Brigid. She was modeling herself on Saint Mary Magdalene. She was trying to have a close relationship with the Virgin Mary in these visions that she was having, but she fails in becoming a proper saint. So she's someone who becomes notorious in her own time and famous in her own time, but nothing beyond that.
24: But at least she avoids having her story turned into a 1973 movie musical with a 42% rating on Rotten Tomatoes.
2: And in his innocence, he made a world where only truth was sacred.
24: Poor St. Francis of Assisi.
3: Brother Sun and Sister Moon, I seldom see.
24: We know how we know about saints like St. Francis, but how did word spread in the Middle Ages, a time not associated with a 24/7 media cycle or lightning-fast 5G networks?
23: But this is the funny thing. We tend to feel like fame travels very fast today, and we talk about technology as being responsible for this. But the funny thing is, people have always felt that fame traveled very fast, even when it was just through people talking to each other or people writing letters or people spreading the news in various ways. Virgil in the Aeneid has this description at one point of the monster Fama. And Fama in Latin can mean both fame and rumor. And this monster essentially flies at night. There's a sense of incredible swiftness to fame. And I find this in all kinds of texts from the ancient and medieval period, this sensation that fame moves so fast. But they're talking about people gossiping. That's really how it worked. So even in the 14th century, Geoffrey Chaucer, the great poet of English literature, has a poem called The House of Fame. And in that, it's through trumpets. Trumpets blare out from the House of Fame and spread people's reputation all over the world faster than anyone can do anything about it. So even though they didn't have the technology we do, they still had this feeling of rumor traveling quickly and with it, reputations being built up or being torn down in what felt like a flash.
24: Overnight success and cancel culture, 14th century style.
23: Actually, when you look at people writing about fame in the Middle Ages, they have a much more critical perspective on it. When Chaucer reaches the House of Fame in the third book of that poem, he actually gets to see fame sitting and judging on people's reputations. And these groups of people come up, some are evil, some are good, some are nothing at all. And they ask for different kinds of fame. Some want good fame, some want bad fame, some want to be forgotten altogether. And she sometimes gives them what they want, and she sometimes doesn't give them what they want at all. Sometimes good people get a bad reputation and bad people get a good reputation. Some people who just want to be private are remembered forever and others are forgotten. And the point is that fame is fickle. There's no logic to it. And Chaucer knew this, and I think his audience would have known this. How you're perceived in the public sphere, how you're perceived by history, has really nothing to do with how you actually were when you were alive.
24: Since we live longer now, there's a chance that your reputation can be positively revised while you're still alive. Take the recent change of heart around Britney Spears.
23: Giovanni Boccaccio is known today for the Decameron, but he also wrote a text about famous women, or he actually wrote one on famous men and one on famous women. And the famous women are a real mix. Some are goddesses, some are heroic women, noble women who are admirable, and some are quite bad. And he says at the beginning, I've mixed them up because we can learn from both examples. But you also have cases like the ancient queen Semiramis, who's great on the battlefield. She fights like a man, but then she has an incestuous relationship.
24: I guess medieval celebs didn't have crisis management teams on call, or did they?
23: He has a story about a woman who's a prostitute and entertainer. And when she dies, she leaves behind money for games to be celebrated in Rome with lots of lewd, lascivious behavior and so on. And the Romans love these games, but eventually they clean them up and they decide to turn her into a goddess. And she basically goes down in history as a goddess. But she started out as a kind of woman of the stage with everything that meant at the time. So it's a perfect celebrity situation.
24: Some celebrities today make grittiness part of their brand. Former exotic dancer turned rapper Cardi B. Former exotic dancer turned actor Channing Tatum. And all those lovable guys with super scary criminal pasts. That tension can all be a part of celebrity charisma.
23: Already, Boccaccio was playing with the fact that illustrious people, famous people, are never that easy to categorize. Fame isn't just about good deeds or noble achievements. It's always kind of a mix. And some of his characters actually can change their reputation through canny marketing, brand management. So I think people knew about this even back then because they were thinking about fame and reputation so intensely. And human nature hasn't changed in this respect, right? Rumors aren't always accurate. Tradition isn't always accurate. And they understood this, that you could become very famous and admired on nothing at all.
24: Worse, some become well-known through terrible antisocial acts. Chaucer mentions
23: the 4th century arsonist named Herostratus, who burned down the temple of Artemis simply to become famous. You know, reminds me always of John Lennon's murderer, this idea that someone would want fame so badly they would do something horrible to attain it.
1: He says he regrets causing so many people so much pain and has since found Jesus. Quote, that bright light of fame, of infamy, notoriety was there. I couldn't resist it.
23: So I think there is this sense in the Middle Ages that this is one thing to which people can resort, particularly horrible people, can try to become famous simply by being destructive on an epic scale.
24: Some celebrities now speak about the trade-offs of fame, the threats and dangers, for sure, but also the loss of self and privacy.
4: Once I cross that property line, I'm not free anymore. As soon as I go out into the world, I belong in a way to everyone else.
24: Lady Gaga might resonate with the memoir of Peter Abelard.
23: He talks about being famous in Paris, in 12th century Paris. And he is not just famous for being an intellectual. He's also famous because he's a great composer of love songs. So he's kind of a rock star intellectual bad boy of his time. All the women are in love with him.
24: the 12th century scholar whose age-inappropriate affair with his brilliant student Eloise led to big trouble, and a timeless collection of passionate love letters.
23: And he falls in love with Eloise because she's famous for her learning. It's Brangelina's, these two famous figures who essentially fall for each other. And when Abelard famously is castrated by Eloise's family members, his greatest suffering is not the physical injury. It's the shame. It's the fact that the whole city has come to watch him suffer and be mutilated. So attracting crowds, attracting attention, being very interested in the management of their reputation, having a sense that their reputation has a power all of its own, that their image has developed into something that's beyond their capacity to control or to manipulate.
24: Which again, echoes with our own time.
23: I have been very carefully, for research reasons, watching Keeping Up with the Kardashians from the first season. I'm somewhere around season 10. And you can see them becoming more famous and coming into the power of their fame, not in the sense that they have more power, but they are also controlled by their fame. And they can sometimes see the fame destroying them or hurting them, and yet they cannot escape it because fame is what they have.
24: Be careful what you wish for, then as now. Some stumble into celebrity, others seek it out. They crave the power it confers.
23: Eleanor Aquitaine was the queen of France and then of England. She is sometimes... I wrote a piece about Eleanor of Aquitaine and how she resembles Kris Jenner.
5: Please tell us about that.
23: Eleanor of Aquitaine was a high-born and powerfully born and well-educated woman who was the queen of France and queen of England and the mother of two kings of England. She placed her daughters in all brilliant marriages around the continent. She's sometimes considered to have been responsible for the rise of courtly love through her patronage of troubadours. That's a little bit debated, but she certainly seems to have been culturally very active and politically active. And she reminds me a great deal of Kris Jenner, because she's also one of these people who really used her children as pawns in her attempt to gain and consolidate power in very pointed ways. I think this is one of the reasons Kris Jenner is so disturbing to people today. She operates like a medieval queen.
6: What inspired you to become a momager?
7: Well, I think it just evolved from when we started filming the show. And things happened really fast. And
9: you are the executive producer of the show, but they give you $150 million, and it's up to you to dole out who gets what. Is that right?
7: Well, not exactly. No, I think it's kind of a group decision, and I'm lucky if I get paid.
23: Well, you know, she had lived in the 12th century or 13th century, she would have been fine. And Eleanor of Aquitaine founded churches, really did everything that a powerful queen would do. Kris Jenner has also helped found the church, by the way. So there's a sense of an extremely powerful, influential, meddlesome woman who is both admired and hated in and after her time.
24: So the celebrity of the 12th century can be as complicated and colorful and flawed as those of our own time. So who gets Irina Dumitrescu's vote as the quintessential medieval celeb?
23: I think it's Joan of Arc. To me, Joan of Arc seems like a perfect diva figure. And I think that's why Joan of Arc has had such a long history, why people keep going back to her. She's become a national symbol for France. She's a great subject for film. And partly it was her youth, the fact that she was female, the fact that she was transgressive, she dressed in men's clothes. That's often the sense of transgressing against social norms is something that we find among celebrities like Sarah Bernhardt, you know, the 19th century actress. This is very typical for them. Madonna, right? Joan had conversations with saints. She had a divine connection. She was sometimes considered to have been a witch.
10: We must be absolutely certain that she is not an instrument of the devil.
11: The girl is crazy.
26: We are, of course, enormously grateful for your past efforts. But now your task is done.
10: I want that girl burned.
23: And I think Joan is one of these interesting figures who draws so much hatred and admiration. And to me, that's really the mark of many celebrities. It's that people feel strongly about her one way or another, but it's hard not to have any kind of feeling about her. And of course, she's martyred, which is also useful for developing that kind of long-lasting legend. And, you know, we know that from the 20th century, the great stars of the 20th century, like Marilyn Monroe or James Dean, whose early deaths fixed them in our popular imagination.
24: Still, there are differences.
23: Modern celebrity is much more pervasive. I think we now live in a time where the sheer quantity of celebrity at every level, icons, stars, reality show personalities, Instagram influencers, what have you. We have so many different levels of people who are prominent or trying to be prominent and jostling for our attention that there's little space outside of them. So I think that's really the big difference. It's the amount. And the technology does really make a difference then.
24: And who wins when it comes to quintessential celebrity of the 21st century?
23: It has to be Kim Kardashian, because Kim Kardashian is only celebrity. She's like the pure essence of celebrity. I think she's a very uncharismatic person, which is interesting. She doesn't have that kind of magnetism that the great stars of 20th century cinema have, or even some stars today or some singers today have. Beyonce, I think, is charismatic. Kim Kardashian is not. It's not just about the talent. Kim has nothing but that pure celebrity. She chased fame and she got fame. And what's interesting is she's been able to turn fame into other kinds of power as well.
24: More than just the clout to sell products, including yourself, to 316 million Instagram followers.
23: When I was teaching a course on celebrity to my students were very skeptical about the idea of celebrity. I think rightly so. But at one point I said to them, look, right now, this was during the Trump presidency, there's a man who holds the nuclear codes, who could destroy life on this planet, and who is in that position because of his celebrity. And we're talking about Kim Kardashian, and she can seem like a very shallow person, but she has the ear of that person, the person who holds the nuclear codes, who can allow people to go free from prison. She can get an audience anytime she wants with him because of her celebrity.
8: Today, in the sixth act of executive clemency of his administration, President Trump commuted her sentence. It came after Kim Kardashian West lobbied the president on her behalf, and as in many...
11: Well, I was on set of a photo shoot, and once I got the call from the president on my cell phone, and I knew it was happening, and it was 100% happening, like, hearing her scream...
12: It's all right. I understand. It's emotional.
11: I think people might think, like, oh, Kim went to the White House, had this conversation... Daily phone calls with the White House.
23: We can think what we want about the nature of celebrity, but it's important. It's extremely powerful in our lives. And I don't think we can ignore it, really.
16: Irina Dimitrescu is co-host of the podcast Lives of Medieval Women and is a professor of medieval English at the University of Bonn. 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I'm Nala Ayed. If you happen to live in a place where movies and TV shows get made, you might just run into the occasional well-known person. Ideas producer Lisa Godfrey remembers the first time it happened to her.
5: Yeah, so I worked in a bookstore during university in downtown Toronto on a main street. And one day this man came in, white guy, brown hair, average height. He looked around. He came up to the cash eventually with like a coffee table book about cars, I remember. And he seemed American to me because he was looking through his wallet. He couldn't figure out the bills. So we helped him and he paid and he left. And my colleague turned to me and said, oh my God, do you know who that was?
13: Ladies and gentlemen, Tom Cruise!
5: It was Tom Cruise. And I didn't recognize him at all
24: because he didn't have a bodyguard. He wasn't wearing that, hey, don't look at me, I'm a celebrity kind of outfit with the ball cap and the sunglasses and all that, which just makes you look at people harder. Anyway, he just looked like an average guy. He looked like a regular human being.
16: That's probably because Tom Cruise is human. Rich, eccentric, and Oscar-nominated, true, but flesh and blood. So what makes him a starry other to millions around the world? A source of fascination and strong emotions from adoration to anger. It's not just the effects of the modern entertainment business. Throughout the centuries, scholars tell us, people have been enthralled to the famous. This next part of the episode, Origins of Celebrity, explores why.
14: You want answers?
15: I think I'm entitled.
14: You want answers?
15: I want the truth!
14: You can't handle the truth!
24: Tom Cruise was one of my first star sightings, and maybe the biggest, but I've seen my share of in-person celebrities since. Some really do glow with exceptional beauty. Others have extraordinary skills or talents. Some have charisma. But in person, without designer clothes and a roaring crowd around them, they often kind of shrink down to street level. They're just a version of us. It's almost as if they need to be mediated in some way to have their celebrity superpowers activated.
22: Celebrity is often thought of as a product. Oh, here's a celebrity. But really, celebrity is a process. I'm Sharon Marcus. I'm a professor of English and comparative literature at Columbia University. And I'm the author of The Drama of Celebrity, published by Princeton University Press in 2019.
24: She sees a shifting, complex exchange at work around the creation of celebrity, a kind of triangle between the person, the public, and the media. Take the case of the People's Princess.
22: The royal family, apart from Princess Diana, was known for trying to maintain as much privacy and dignity as possible. One of the reasons Diana was controversial as a royal, and by all accounts a bit pesky within the royal family, is that she had a very different relationship to the public and to the media. She had a real feel for the public. According to Tina Brown in her really excellent biography of Princess Diana, it was partly because Princess Diana was an avid reader of tabloids herself, that she understood how to present herself to the tabloids and reach the public that read the tabloids. She, although obviously much, you know, wealthier and more privileged than the majority of Britons, understood them and shared their interests. She didn't really see herself as that set apart from them. She had that ability, much remarked on, to reach people emotionally. She had a really good sense of playing to the camera, of creating drama.
17: What evidence did you have that their relationship was continuing even though you were married?
18: A woman's instinct is a very good one.
17: Do you think Mrs. Parker Bowles was a factor in the breakdown of your marriage?
18: Well, there were three of us in this marriage, so it was a bit crowded.
22: Even after she died, you could see in the response to her death how the public is very much a driver of celebrity, even in an age where the media has a really strong role. This is before social media, before Twitter. You know, we have newspapers doing the job of the press, which is to decide what is and isn't news, but they can't ignore it. When hundreds of thousands of people descend on London.
19: I thought it was just going to be quiet sobs and quiet, being English. I thought that's what we do, isn't it? We don't show emotion. But then you hit the crowd, and that's what I will never forget about the whole thing.
20: You hear that huge scream. Diana, we love you. It cut right through all of us.
22: You could really see in the story of Princess Diana different moments of celebrity colliding, but what you also see is how there's always a tussle and collaboration and competition between the celebrity, the public, and the media. And of course, celebrities might be competing and collaborating with each other, which is what was happening within the royal family.
0: And so to see Harry and Meghan really suffer at the hands of some of that, you know, with the stories that were leaked to the press, with the games that went on behind the scenes.
1: During the sit-down, Meghan also paid tribute to her late mother-in-law by wearing her diamond tennis bracelet.
2: What do you think your mom would say about this stepping back, this decision to step back?
22: So it's a very complicated dynamic, but in some ways it's also, I think, reducible to these three points: celebrities, public, and media. They all have power. None has complete power. So it's in their interactions with each other that celebrity emerges, and you never know what's going to happen. I think that's part of the reason people are so fascinated. We don't know who will become a star, stay a star, what will happen to their reputations, how people will deal with a revelation that comes out. And it's that unpredictability, that suspense, and the sense that we contribute to the story ourselves by our own actions that keeps many people riveted to the whole spectacle of celebrity.
24: Sharon Marcus defines celebrity as
22: people who are known in their lifetimes to more people than can possibly know one another.
24: So in past centuries, including her specialty, the 19th, celebrity encompassed more than just artists and entertainers.
22: I have some books on my shelf, really beautiful leather-bound volumes, heavy with great illustrations that have titles like Celebrities of Our Time. And the figures in them are inventors like Thomas Edison, scientists like Louis Pasteur, generals like Wellington and Napoleon and Ulysses S. Grant, monarchs, aristocrats. They are authors like Victor Hugo, Charles Dickens, Mark Twain. In the 19th century, the majority of people referred to as celebrities were male figures, often people you would read about in the military or political section of the newspaper. And sometimes the word referred to lasting, durable fame, people who had done great deeds and that would make them live on in history. And sometimes the word referred to flashes in the pan, minor figures, people known for scandal rather than for something laudable. The word had a very broad, capacious meaning in the 19th century. And I would say it still does. It's a vexed word.
24: A vexed word, but a long-standing concept.
22: Pretty much as old as complex human societies and any technology for representing people. So rulers in Babylonia had triumphal arches and reliefs made depicting them. They were celebrities. Now, they're not the kind of modern celebrity that we think of today who has become a celebrity because the public chose them. If you have an army behind your back and a bunch of people in your service who really don't have any choice but to put you up on a triumphal arch, it's not celebrity as we think of it now.
24: At the same time,
22: it's an ancient proposition. You know, in Greece and Rome, there were athletes and playwrights who won competitions. Their statues were put up in every small town on every island, and people knew their names and they talked about them and they knew who they were. Now we tend to think of these societies as too highbrow to be concerned about these things, but it's really not the case at all. Suetonius writes a book about the 12 Caesars about 2,000 years ago. And what is he talking about? Sex scandals. Who was sleeping with whom? Why did this divorce happen? Which family member poisoned another? Let's peek behind the curtain of these venerable rulers and look at what's really going on. It's a very old impulse to raise people above others and then to try to bring them down to our level.
24: Celebrity culture of the past really entered a new phase with the industrial era, the age of mechanical reproduction.
22: All of a sudden, everything had speeded up. So what did this? Electricity, obviously, photography, the telegraph, steamships, railroad travel, improved roads. All of these things start to take off in the 18th century, and they really, really pick up in the 1840s. And by the 1880s, people were living in an entirely different world. News could travel faster than it ever had. When a famous actress got married in 1880 in London, they knew about it in Paris within an hour. their interest fed on the increased number of copies and the increased pace of the news. And that led newspapers to cover celebrity more. And so there was a feedback loop. So there's an explosion that happens starting in the 1840s. And I think celebrity hasn't really stopped exploding since then.
3: The handsome young senator has a lot to overcome.

0: 19th century were also visually celebrated.
1: Parades, figurines and mugs with the, you know, in the image of famous politicians and political leaders, people putting little statues or photographs of these leaders on their mantelpieces, people dressing like them, people having hero worship for them. All of this starts long before the 20th century. What the 20th century does is it makes this more visible and simultaneous.
0: Many people who break through to become celebrities are iconoclastic, rebels, pathbreakers.
1: People who just say, I'm not like other people, I'm different, I don't follow your rules.
0: That might bring to mind you-know-who again, but he didn't invent the type.
1: The idea that there'd be these, you know, say like rambunctious, disrespectful figures like Donald Trump. One of the reasons Donald Trump could succeed is that, unfortunately, that kind of nonsense is baked pretty deep into U.S. cultures.
0: Take the supposedly all-American folk hero celebrated in a 1950s TV series.
2: Born on a mountaintop in Tennessee, green estate in the land of the free, raised in the woods so he knew every tree, killed him a bar when he was only three. Davy, Davy Crockett, king of the wild frontier.
1: I could tell you the story of Davy Crockett in a way that would make it sound exactly like Donald Trump, someone who kind of comes out of nowhere, brags about his sexual exploits, brags about being a racist, dresses funny, has weird hair, has a ghost-written autobiography that says he's better than he is, says that it sells more copies than it did, keeps running for office and often failing, but then eventually succeeds. You know, it's a kind of U.S. hucksterism that has been part of U.S. politics for a very long time.
0: The rebel figure was compelling in 19th century politics and in the arts and entertainment field. A central figure in Sharon Marcus's study of celebrity was a colorful 19th century star who broke the mold while establishing a new one for those who came next.
1: Sarah Bernhardt prefigures modern celebrity for me because she not only was incredibly famous, she understood how celebrity worked, and she worked the system. And so by looking at her, we can understand what that system was. She understood that a great way to appeal to the public was to be both skilled at what she did, which was act, and make a big show of having a persona in private that defied the rules.
0: The performer known as the Divine Sarah electrified audiences at home in France and while touring abroad.
1: By most people's agreement, for 20 to 30 years, the greatest actress in the world. She was seen also as having an especially good command over her face and her body, as any performer has to. But in this case, people would really remark on how she was able to act with her entire body.
0: As with actors today, her instrument was the subject of debate.
1: In her day, the 1860s, 70s, 80s, there were still a lot of very limited understandings of how a woman should look, but it was expected that a woman should be super curvy and kind of buxom with very full hips.
0: Bernhardt was the antithesis of a Kardashian body-wise.
1: It was something that shocked and offended the journalists of the day, that this skinny, flat-chested woman had the nerve to play sexy, romantic leads on stage. They didn't think she was worth looking at. Why did she think she was worth putting herself on stage? So she was very defiant of not necessarily public opinion, but of the critics and of the journalistic gatekeepers.
0: Her confidence and range rivaled Tilda Swinton.
1: In the first decade of her career alone, she played a young male troubadour courting an older woman. She played a blind grandmother in ancient Rome. So she picked good roles, I think, is another thing that was a very important piece of her talent and her savvy as a performer.
0: Like a 19th century Beyoncé, Bernhardt was at once a talent, a business mind,

0: and a smart self-promoter who drew the public's attention on stage and off.
1: She was sort of shamelessly doing things that most people were supposed to be ashamed of, like having an illegitimate child. And she said, no, here I am. She went to parties and had with her son, her teenage son, and had herself announced as Mademoiselle, which was a way of throwing in people's face that she was an unmarried mother. When she visited the United States, a minister took it upon himself to give a sermon denouncing her for being a shameless hussy, basically. And when she was asked what she thought about that, she said, well, if my child had been a priest's child, he would have no doubt been drowned at birth, which was pretty tough on her part.
0: Today's celebrities swarm onto every emerging social media platform, and Sarah Bernhardt used the new technologies of her day.
1: She understood that modern celebrity would be very dependent on photography. Every time she visited a new place, she would go to the leading photographer in that town and make sure that he would photograph her so that her photograph could be sold in the many stationery shops in every city that sold photographs for a pretty small fee. She went to visit Thomas Edison in 1881 in Menlo Park so that she could have her voice recorded on his newfangled phonograph recording machine, because she understood how important that would be. And though many of them are lost today, she made hundreds of films because she understood how important film would be, both in elevating the art of acting by creating a permanent record of great performances and extending celebrity.
0: Looking at celebrity across the centuries, you notice that it somehow accommodates many kinds of people by dint of their talent, luck, determination, or a combination of those things. Sharon Marcus sees a paradox in that and a complication.
1: Just because a few women are put into a 19th century book about celebrities of our time and praised for their great talent as dancers and actors did not mean that women were given the vote. Those famous women were seen as exceptions. So the way that celebrity combines the representative and the exceptional means that you can really take whatever position you want. Oh, I'll admire this person, but that doesn't mean that I change my opinion about the group they belong to. I think there's also sometimes been a certain exoticizing and fetishization of people in non-dominant groups where like, oh, well, of course I want to see that person like make a spectacle of themselves or dress up and perform for me because, I have a kind of weird prurient interest in that group. And that's another reason I think that we've seen at a time when there's been intense racial discrimination and barriers, you could still have people from oppressed groups become celebrities.
0: And if you speak up, there are consequences.
1: What really becomes challenging is when people want to use their celebrity to create change, to promote more justice and break down barriers. People who set that as the goal, who want to use their celebrity to create change and to change people's minds, encounter a lot of resistance. Arthur Ashe, Muhammad Ali, Stevie Wonder, Aretha Franklin, Ella Fitzgerald, these are all figures who in their own lives and careers, sometimes only, and sometimes as spokespeople, really helped to break down segregation. Muhammad Ali spoke out against the war in Vietnam and refused to serve during the peak years when he could have been boxing and winning championships. And I think that that kind of celebrity activism in concert with mass protests against the Vietnam War, it's an important and brave and powerful statement.
2: It has been said that I have two alternatives. Either go to jail or go to the army. But I would like to say that there is another alternative. And that alternative is justice.
3: Yeah. Hey guys, and welcome back to my channel. So I'm doing a bit of a different video today, but it is something that I always get asked in like my DMs and how to be an influencer, how to make an impact. I know it's very saturated at the moment. So personally,
0: with social media and its attention economy, today's celebrity culture welcomes in more people than ever before. So has that leveled off the peaks of old school celebrity?
1: I don't think that social media has flattened celebrity. I think I agree with the people who say that social media has created a lot of niche celebrities and micro celebrities. But I think now we have a lot of celebrities who are known to a million people who plenty of people have never heard of. Now, obviously, if you're known to a million people, you're a celebrity. There's no arguing about that. But to see that and to have that made so visible to us is kind of strange. And so rather than flattening, I think we have this very like bumpy terrain of what celebrity is, where you could, you know, land on some kind of alpine peak and be one of the few people like Adele that everyone's heard of or heard, no matter how old or young they are or where they live. And then you can be an Italian rapper with 4 million followers who is completely unknown, like a true non-entity to most people. I think that's interesting, but I would call it bumpy, not flat.
0: The culture of celebrity has lately experienced another kind of bumpiness too.
4: A new chapter. That's what Ellen promised today.
5: This summer, there were allegations of a toxic work environment at our show.
6: So in this video that TMZ obtained, you can hear Wallen using the N-word on...
7: Louis C.K. has spoken out about the sexual misconduct allegations against him, saying the claims are true.
8: The Oscar-winning actor is facing a series of sexual assault allegations by three different men.
9: Breaking news, we now have a sentence in the Bill Cosby sexual assault case.
5: The truth is, I am that person that you see on TV.
10: Liar, hypocrite. That's my reaction.
0: Does power corrupt, or do the corrupt seek power? Are damaged people drawn to fame, or does fame damage people? All of that, possibly. It's tarnished too many recent stars to mention, and it makes you consider what ugliness might have been hidden from public view in the past. So, celebrities are human, woefully so at times. They've been fallible all along, from antiquity to the present moment. Scandal and shame is part of the story of celebrity. So, no offense to the stars, but reputation, legacy, that's on them. What's more interesting and enduring is the way that we create meaning for ourselves out of celebrity culture. Sharon Marcus does that now for a living in her work as a researcher, but she started young.
1: One of my earliest loves as a child was of movies, and particularly old movies. I know I grew up in a time period and a place, New York City, where there were classic Hollywood movies on TV from 11 o'clock in the morning until 11 o'clock at night. And my father really loved movies, and we'd watch a lot of them together. And I think it also helped me negotiate some of the contradictions of being a little girl in the 70s, where on the one hand, I was being told I could do anything, I should aim high, I should be independent, of course, I should have a job. And the message was still pretty clear. What matters most is how pretty you are and how much you can impress people with your looks and your charm and your grace. So I think these figures like Barbara Stanwyck, Vivian Leigh, Katharine Hepburn, Betty Davis, they really helped me resolve some of those conflicting messages.
11: Good morning, Mr. Herlock.
12: Good morning.
11: Do you believe in equal rights for women?
12: What?
13: Objection.
12: Ruled.
13: Exception.
14: Beat the question, counsel.
11: Do you believe in equal rights for women?
12: I should say not.
11: The defendant challenges this juror for cause.
14: Excused.
1: They were in their bodies. They were good at expressing themselves through their facial expressions. They wore fabulous clothes. They had great hair. So clearly they were making it in the looks department, which literally I was being told all the time was all that mattered. I wasn't just making that up. And they got to command a lot of attention. It was clear they were doing something that required a lot of courage and skill. Anytime I tried to stand up in front of a class and even recite a poem, I realized this is a kind of scary thing to do. So they seemed very powerful and they seemed properly feminine. So I think my early interest in celebrity had to do with managing cultural contradictions. And I actually think that's why a lot of people are interested in celebrity, whether you're trying to figure out what sexuality means, what's the right way to be a parent, what's the right way to be a spouse, what kind of behavior is acceptable and not acceptable, what's admirable.
0: Celebrity culture is an ongoing debate about whom and what we value, Sharon Marcus says. And some people see no value in it at all. But if you're open to it, sometimes there's a glimpse of the human scale in the larger than life, something shining and authentic in the artifice. Sometimes it comes from an exceptional person. Sometimes you put it there yourself. Sumaya Mustafa.
15: The first celebrity, well, I guess I should probably say celebrities, that I really, really got into was probably One Direction.

0: to me.
1: I was about 10 years old, and like most young girls in the world, I was diagnosed with what I think the media labeled as One Direction infection. I think the main reason I became so involved in the band and the fan culture surrounding them was the environment that the fans and One Direction themselves had created. I think I found a sense of belonging and safety in that fandom, which is really all a young girl could ask for. It didn't hurt that they were a bunch of young, attractive boys who were funny and charismatic, and I think definitely a part of me wanted to be with them. But I think another part of me wanted to actually be them.

0: We are now 5 weeks into a ceasefire between Iran and the U.S., and there is no clear end in sight. The latest peace negotiations fell apart. Donald Trump is saying that the ceasefire is on life support.
1: It's unbelievably weak, I would say. I would call it the weakest right now. After reading that piece of garbage they sent us, I didn't even finish reading it. I said, am I going to waste my time reading it?
0: Today, we're going to wade through the latest. How might the U.S. get itself out of this quagmire? What kind of pain will Iran be able to tolerate? The Economist Middle East correspondent Greg Karlstrom is back on the show. Greg, hey, thanks so much for doing this.
2: Thanks for having me again.
0: So let's start in China, where the two most powerful leaders in the world, Xi and Trump, have been meeting. Iran obviously looms very large over this summit. The United States is describing the U.S. and China as being aligned on opening the Strait of Hormuz and keeping it free of tolls. Maybe worth noting in its readout, China only says they exchange views on the Middle East situation. They're kind of vague about it. What do you make of that messaging, though, coming from the U.S.? Is it signaling that the two superpowers are aligned here?
2: They're trying to signal that. I mean, I suspect they are aligned on this question. I think the Chinese may not say it in public, but if you are a country that depends a great deal on free trade, the idea of other countries starting to charge tolls on international waterways is something that you would find quite problematic. So I would imagine the Chinese are not supportive of this idea of setting up an Iranian toll booth. The question is, though, how far is Iran willing to go in applying pressure on Iran? How much leverage does it actually have mm-hmm. over Iran? And I think a lot of that discussion, when people talk about, oh, can China play a role in trying to end the war? I think a lot of that may be overstated. So yes, the Chinese are not going to sign on for an Iranian toll scheme in Hormuz, but does that mean that they're going to really step in to try and end this war in a meaningful way? I'm skeptical.
0: And just talk to me more about that. I mean, what could China even conceivably do, and what would it take, I guess, for them to do it?
2: I mean, there's not much, I think, that they conceivably could do. I mean, they could, you know, threaten to stop buying oil from Iran, and that would obviously focus minds in Tehran, because China is the number one customer for Iranian oil. It buys almost all of Iran's oil exports. But would China want to do that? Does it want to stop buying discounted oil from Iran, which China finds quite nice to have? Does it want to bail out Donald Trump at a moment when he seems to be floundering in Iran? I'm not sure that it does. I think more broadly, there's always this hope that China is going to play a bigger diplomatic role in the Middle East. Whenever there's a crisis in the region, people think, well, this will finally be the moment that China steps onto the world stage and throws its weight around in the region. And I just don't think China wants to do that right now. I think it's content being an economic power in the Middle East, but it's happy to leave the mess of Middle Eastern diplomacy for other countries to deal with.
0: There was worry going into this that Trump would make concessions on U.S. support for Taiwan in exchange for help with Iran. And just going back to those readouts, China said Taiwan is the most important issue in China-U.S. relations, and that, quote, the U.S. side must exercise extra caution in handling the Taiwan question.
3: Chinese President Xi Jinping acknowledged stable relations between the two countries was vital, but with a coded warning on the hot issue of Taiwan.
4: When we cooperate, both sides benefit. When we confront each other, both sides suffer. We should be partners rather than adversaries.
0: How much do you think Taiwan will factor into any discussions around the Middle East, or will it?
2: I'm not sure if it will. I mean, I think, you know, this summit in Beijing this week, yes, in theory, Trump would love some Chinese help dealing with the war in Iran. But on Trump's list of priorities, I would imagine that is not at the top. His main priorities here are economic, trying to secure deals for American firms, including firms run by his kids, trying to get China to open up more to the American economy. as he's been talking about. And then China, as you say, I mean, Taiwan is always a top priority for them. So I don't think either side really wants to push things too far on Iran and sort of risk jeopardizing the summit over something that isn't a main issue for them.
0: I want to spend a bit of time with you now going through the quagmire that the U.S. finds itself in right now. So we're 5 weeks into the ceasefire. Trump himself says that the ceasefire is on life support.
1: Dr. Oz, life support is not a good thing. Do you agree?
5: Bad prognostic.
1: I would say the ceasefire is on massive life support, where the doctor walks in and says, sir, your loved one has approximately a 1% chance of living.
0: Yeah. He says that Iran's recent proposals for a peace plan were garbage. And what would you say are the biggest issues holding back any kind of agreement right now?
2: The same issues that held up an agreement a month ago when they met in Islamabad, the same issues that scuppered two previous rounds of negotiations before the war. I mean, in some ways, the substance really hasn't changed here. There are the questions around Iran's nuclear program, where there does seem to be a bit of convergence between America and Iran that the deal should set out a time-bound moratorium on uranium enrichment in Iran. But how long will that moratorium last? Mm-hmm. They don't agree on that. What do you do with Iran's stockpile of highly enriched uranium? There's no agreement there. And then so on and so forth. Will Iran have to dismantle some of its nuclear facilities, for example? They've been arguing about that point in every round of talks since Donald Trump took office again.
6: Look, I think that we are making progress. The fundamental question is, do we make enough progress that we satisfy the president's red line? And the red line is very simple. He needs to feel confident that we've put a number of protections in place such that Iran will never have a nuclear weapon, right? That is the question. Do we meet that threshold or not? I think that we've made a lot of progress since we left Pakistan. I thought we made some progress in Pakistan, but we've made more since then. But that
2: so anything to do with the nuclear file is still contentious. And then on the other side, there's the question of sanctions relief for Iran. How much is it going to get? When will it receive sanctions relief? How will that be phased out over the course of the deal? America hasn't said much about how far it's willing to go. Presumably, Iran will expect significant relief from sanctions, but that's going to be politically difficult, I think, for Donald Trump.
0: And I guess, as I understand it, Iran is saying that they want the U.S. to recognize its sovereignty over the Strait of Hormuz. And does this lead you to believe that they're feeling pretty emboldened here, the Iranians?
2: They are. I mean, some of these demands on both sides are maximalist, and you know, you put them into your negotiating outline knowing that you're not going to get those things. But you know, you start with a maximalist demand so you can settle for the things that you actually care about. Iran is not going to get, I think, American recognition of its control over the Strait of Hormuz. That seems quite unlikely, but there are some hardliners in Tehran who think it is plausible and who think that should be a condition for ending the war, never mind what that means for Iran's relations with its neighbors across the Gulf. There is not much willingness to make concessions right now in Tehran. We see that on the question of Hormuz. We see that on the nuclear file. The Iranians think they have the upper hand right now and time is on their side, and they can just, you know, sort of wait the Americans out, and so they don't have to concede.
0: I want to dig into that a little bit more with you. How much pain can Iran take? How long can they wait? They're saying that they're ready to repel any U.S. attacks. And actually, the New York Times is reporting on U.S. intelligence that says Iran is in a much better place militarily than Pete Hegseth and Trump say it is.
1: Iran has been defeated militarily, totally. They have a little left. They probably built up during this period of time. We'll knock that out in about a day. But I have a plan.
0: Notably, that they still have 70% of their mobile launchers across the country, 70% of their pre-war stockpile of missiles, cruise and ballistic, and that they have regained access to roughly 90% of underground missile storage and launch facilities. And just what position does that put the Iranian regime in at the moment militarily?
2: Well, militarily, the benefit of fighting asymmetrical wars, the benefit of fighting the way the Iranians have, with a reliance on, you know, cheap drones and short-range missiles and fast attack boats and things like that, is those things are very hard for an adversary to wipe out entirely, and they're very easy to replace because they're cheap and not terribly sophisticated. So whatever damage there has been to, for example, Iran's long-range ballistic missile capability, the missiles that it uses to hit Israel, it still has an enormous arsenal of short-range missiles and drones, which it has been using very successfully against Gulf countries over the past few months. So they still have the ability to fight the kind of war that they have been fighting. And when Donald Trump says, well, you know, their Navy is at the bottom of the ocean and we destroyed their Air Force.
1: Their Navy is gone. 24 ships in 3 days. That's a lot of ships. Their anti-aircraft weapons are gone. So they have no Air Force. They have no air defense. All of their airplanes are gone.
2: So, I mean, those things are true, but those things, the Navy, the Air Force, they were never central to Iran's way of waging war. The things that Iran is actually using to wage war, it still has those things. And so it still has its capabilities intact to some extent.
0: Economically for the country, as I understand it, the pain is quite excruciating right now. An official in Iran's labor ministry has said that the war has caused the loss of 1 million jobs and put 2 million people directly or indirectly out of work. The government has urged people to preserve water, electricity, and gas. Inflation is skyrocketing, 67%. It's risen in the last year, according to their central bank. The Iranian government has hiked wages. They've issued coupons and goods to give cash to the poor, but how long can this go on for before they start having kind of trouble paying their own people?
2: They're already having trouble, right, with civil servants who in many cases have not been paid for months. The economic crisis in Iran, as you lay out there, is very real, and it's gotten much worse because of the war. The destruction of steel mills and petrochemical plants and things like that has all sorts of downstream effects on the Iranian economy. This internet shutdown, the months-long internet shutdown, is hurting tech firms. It's hurting small businesses that advertise their products on Instagram. They're all getting crushed right now because the internet has been shut off for months. So all of these things are a real problem. Are they going to compel the Iranian regime to make concessions right now at the negotiating table? Probably not. I mean, this is a government that was very happy to massacre thousands of its own citizens earlier this year when they came out to protest over the economic crisis. And so they're not going to care that people are suffering a bit more economic pain. So does that economic crisis help the Trump administration on an immediate timetable? No, it doesn't. But I think after the war, it starts to look like a very acute problem for mm-hmm. the regime, unless it can secure really significant sanctions relief as part of a deal. It is stuck in what looks like an economic death spiral. And once the fighting is over, once this sort of moment of emergency has passed, I think there's a very real chance that you see more protests over the economic situation in Iran. And those protests potentially pose a threat to or a challenge to the regime.
0: Yeah. The Washington Post is reporting that the CIA believes Iran can survive the U.S.'s naval blockade around the Strait of Hormuz for 3 to 4 months before facing more severe economic hardship. Do you think that's part of the U.S. calculation here?
2: I think putting a timetable on these things is always difficult. I mean, if you go back to, was it the second week of April when Donald Trump announced this blockade, then you had people in Washington saying, you know, in 2 weeks, Iran's oil facilities are going to be so backed up that it will have to completely halt oil production. Here we are more than a month later. That hasn't happened. Trump at the end of April went on Fox News and said their oil facilities will start exploding in 3 days because they have nowhere to put the oil. That didn't happen. The timetables are really hard to nail down here. I think the Trump administration went into this, though, thinking that the blockade would cause such immediate short-term pain that Iran would have no choice but to capitulate. That clearly turned out to be wrong. Whether it's another month or another 3 months or another 6 months, however long it is that Iran can endure, that's probably longer than the rest of the world can keep enduring the economic crisis, the energy crisis that it is now facing. So the blockade, yes, it's having a real impact on Iran, but just not on the timetable that the Americans hoped.
0: Well, on that point, you know, what about the U.S. here? You know, this is, of course, existential for Iran, not for the U.S. How desperate is the Trump administration to get out of this war?
2: Let me say, they don't seem eager to resume the hot phase of the war, despite all of these threats we've heard from Donald Trump to attack power plants and infrastructure in Iran.
1: They're going to have no bridges. They're going to have no power plants. Stone ages, yeah.
2: He doesn't seem enthusiastic about going another round with the Iranians, and he would like a way out of this because higher energy prices are fueling higher inflation, and that's really raising concerns about what's going to happen in the midterms. But does that make Trump so desperate to end the war that he will make major concessions in a deal, that he will sort of accept anything that the Iranians offer him? That also doesn't seem to be the case. So he seems content for now, despite the economic pain, to leave things in this stalemate for a while, somewhere in between war and peace. There's no fighting, but there's also no permanent deal.

0: The U.S. allies in the Gulf are also feeling a lot of pain. Their oil and gas exports have been disrupted. Their tourism industries have taken a hit. There are concerns about how ongoing instability could affect other investments and businesses. Are they putting pressure on the U.S. to end this war?
1: Some of them are. They're not a monolith, of course. You have, on the one hand, Oman, which has sounded very sympathetic to the Iranians since the beginning of the war. On the other hand, you have the United Arab Emirates, the UAE, which has been extremely hawkish on Iran since it came under Iranian attack. And so they have been urging the Trump administration to essentially keep going until the regime is no longer a threat. The rest of the Gulf states, though, are somewhere in the middle now. They are less hawkish than they were, say, back in March, when most people in the Gulf were urging Trump on. Now the message from the Saudis or from the Qataris is in favor of diplomacy. They want these Pakistani-mediated talks to succeed. They're worried about what sort of deal those talks might produce. They're worried about a deal that gives Iran too much sanctions relief and therefore allows it to rearm and rebuild and become an even bigger power in the region. So they have those concerns, but at the same time, they are desperate to avoid another round of fighting, which will lead to probably even worse attacks on their infrastructure. And they're desperate to get Hormuz reopened so they can start both exporting and importing products again.
0: Just on Hormuz, you know, Trump has called, he seems kind of the most interested, obviously, in getting the Strait of Hormuz opened. He has called on NATO allies to come help.
2: I think NATO's making a very foolish mistake. And I've long said that, you know, I wonder whether or not NATO would ever be there for us. So this was a great test because we don't need them, but they should have been there.
0: I was reading a column by Thomas Friedman of the New York Times, and he was making the argument that NATO essentially needs to put their distaste for Trump aside and come to the aid of the U.S. and help open the strait. His argument essentially is that if they don't do it and make clear to the Iranians their control of the strait, including charging tolls, is unacceptable, that the strait will be in a permanent state of instability. And the consequences for Europe and also for the Gulf especially will be huge. And what are the odds, you think, that that will happen?
1: I think there's a willingness to contribute to a post-war military mission in Hormuz. There are NATO countries, there are Asian countries, Arab countries that are all willing to help with that. But the key word there is post-war. No one wants to do it right now.
0: That was part of my conversation with Greg Karlstrom, the Economist Middle East correspondent. If you want to listen to the full episode, you can find Front Burner wherever you get your podcasts or on YouTube. I'm Jamie Poisson. Thank you so much for listening.

0: This is CBC News from Victoria. It's 5:30 right now. It's 9 degrees and mostly cloudy in Victoria, 6 degrees and mostly cloudy in Kelowna, 6 and partly cloudy in Kamloops, and 2 degrees and cloudy in Prince George. Good morning, I'm Liz MacArthur. Canada's energy minister was in Vancouver to announce a major private sector investment on LNG Canada's proposed expansion. But as Katie DeRosa reports, all eyes were on another major project that's progressing, the proposed pipeline from Alberta to BC.
1: Premier David Eby says he talked to Prime Minister Mark Carney about the agreement between Ottawa and Alberta to advance another pipeline.
2: We're reviewing the details the Prime Minister has provided about what's in the MOU in terms of implications for British Columbia, the most significant of which relate to the carbon tax.
1: Eby is critical of a deal set to be announced by Carney that Ottawa and Alberta have agreed to an industrial carbon price of $130 per ton, which is lower than the national carbon price for other provinces. Federal Energy Minister Tim Hodgson dismisses the notion that Alberta is getting preferential treatment.
3: If we look at projects that have been referred to the Major Projects Office so far, 40% of the value of all of those projects are in one province. They're in British Columbia.
1: That includes the LNG Canada expansion project, which has secured hundreds of millions of dollars in private sector investment. Carney says he's working with Premier Danielle Smith to make progress on a new pipeline from Alberta to BC. Katie DeRosa, CBC News, Victoria.
0: The federal government announced more support for BC's forestry industry in the face of U.S. tariffs, putting over $12 million toward 14 forestry projects in the province. But some within the industry say supports have not gone far enough. John Brink owns wood manufacturing plants in Vanderhoof, Houston, and Prince George. He says because of U.S. tariffs, he's operating at 20% capacity.
4: Best my ass to do value-added manufacturing, employ people in communities in northern British Columbia, and what did we get? Nothing. And we have been successful, not because of politics or politicians, provincial, federal, or regional, not because of them, but in spite of them.
0: Federal Energy and Natural Resources Minister Tim Hodgson says the announcement is part of a larger pool of funding for the forestry sector, and his government is currently working on a national forest product strategy. The city of Kamloops says repairs are coming along well to fix a water main break that's been impacting residents in East Kamloops. The break has left around 8,000 homes without consistent water since Tuesday morning. Water service for essential use only has been restored in Kamloops for east side residents impacted by the water main break. As of 6:30 last night, a do not consume order is still in effect for Juniper Ridge, Barnhartville, and Rose Hill. Valley View, Dallas, and Campbell Creek fall under a boil first advisory until Interior Health completes testing and gives the all clear. That could take up to 2 weeks. The province of BC says it will fight new tariffs imposed on Canadian mushrooms sold in the United States. The U.S. Commerce Department says fees of between 1.6 and 5% will be imposed on Canadian-grown button and portobellos, claiming they receive unfair government subsidies. Mushrooms are BC's largest agricultural export, the province producing roughly 40% of all mushrooms nationally. In a statement, the Ministry of Jobs says it's working with the federal government to defend the industry. RCMP say a man has been charged with the attempted abduction of a 7-year-old girl from a Fraser Valley Elementary School. Mounties were called to Chilliwack Central Elementary just after 9 o'clock Wednesday morning, where a man had allegedly tried to take the girl from school grounds. Police say a bystander intervened and the girl wasn't hurt. Mounties arrested the suspect nearby and he's been charged with kidnapping a person under 16. The Chilliwack RCMP are looking for any witnesses. And the Royal Canadian Mint has unveiled a special $1 coin ahead of the FIFA World Cup this summer. Jessica Chung has more.
5: It's a beautiful coin.
6: FIFA Vice President Victor Montagliani says the new circulation coin is meant to celebrate and preserve Canada's role as one of the host nations for one of the biggest sporting events in the world.
5: Didn't think that coins could be emotional, but it was when you see the memorialization of a World Cup in your country on a circulation coin that, you know, citizens will use.
6: Both Canadian host cities, Vancouver and Toronto, are etched into the new loonie, along with the official 2026 FIFA World Cup emblem and a classic maple leaf. Simon Kamel, the interim president and CEO of the Royal Canadian Mint, says the coin was designed to represent Canada.
7: The proud employees of the Royal Canadian Mint have created a coin capturing the passion, pride, and excitement that is about to sweep our country.
6: 3 million of these new coins will be circulating across the country starting today. Jessica Chung, CBC News, Vancouver.
0: It's 5:35, and that's the CBC News from Victoria.
8: Thank you, Liz, and good Friday morning to you. I'm Gregor Craigie in the long-term parking lot of the Swartz Bay Ferry Terminal on BC Ferries. 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

0: Coming up this hour, the Friday Morning Business Digest. We'll hear from Megan Reed in 15 minutes on the latest data on home sales in Canada and Honda's big decision when it comes to EV batteries in Ontario. But first, we are getting on board the BC Ferries. CBC Radio looking at BC Ferries all this week, and we're heading out on the water next. But before we do, let's have a look at the weather across the province this morning. Liz, how is the forecast shaping up?
1: Well, a snowfall warning has been issued for the Coquihalla Highway between Merritt and Hope, as well as the Okanagan Connector from Merritt to Kelowna. Environment Canada's alert in effect through Sunday morning also includes the Allison Pass and Penask. For the North Coast, cloudy with a chance of showers today, the high to 11. For the Peace Region, mainly cloudy with winds gusting at times to 40 kilometers an hour, the high to 13. For the Central Interior, a mix of sun and cloud today with a high to 13. For the Boundary and Kootenay Regions, unsettled today with a risk of thunderstorms this afternoon and temperatures in the mid-teens. For the Okanagan and Southern Interior, a mix of sun and cloud with a chance of showers this afternoon, the high to 15. For Metro Vancouver and the Lower Mainland, showers this morning. There's also a risk of lightning in the afternoon. Winds gusting at times to 50 kilometers an hour near the water with a high to 12. And for Vancouver Island, the Southern Gulf Islands and the Sunshine Coast, windy with a chance of showers throughout the day and a chance of thunderstorms this afternoon and highs in the low teens.
0: And Sterling, how's it looking out there across the province right now?
2: Well, at the moment, just looking at Bella Bella, cloudy and 7 degrees Celsius. Burns Lake at the moment, minus 5 degrees Celsius, making the coolest spot in the province right now. Partly cloudy and 4 in Cranbrook, 3 with light rain in Dease Lake. Fort St. John, light rain and 5. Kamloops, partly cloudy and 7, cloudy and 5 in Kelowna. Prince George, at the moment, is cloudy and 1 degree Celsius, cloudy and 6 in Prince Rupert. And for the island, the Gulf Islands, and the Sunshine Coast, cloudy skies right now, 5 degrees Celsius in Campbell River. We're at 6 in Port Alberni, 7 right now in Tofino, and in Port Hardy, where a light rain shower is being observed, 8 in Tofino, 9 in North Cowichan and Qualicum Beach, 10 across Greater Victoria, 10 as well in Nanaimo and Comox.
0: BC Ferries right now. There is still space on the 7 o'clock from Swartz Bay to Tsawwassen. Spirit of Vancouver Island right behind me is going to be leaving with space on the vehicle decks. It looks like it currently has a third of the deck space still free. In Nanaimo, a little busier at Departure Bay, the 615 sailing has a quarter of the deck space free, but where it's really busy is at Duke Point. There's already a one sailing wait for vehicle traffic. The 745 sailing is full. The next sailing available at Duke Point is at 10:15. This is CBC Radio 1 in British Columbia. Well, coming up this morning on the island, listeners, we'll be heading out onto the water, so to speak, as we take the show literally on a ferry as part of our Ferries Week coverage. We'll be talking more about this critical transportation link for people on the islands. And as we prepare to board, here's a conversation to set the scene. When we launched our podcast, This is Vancouver Island, last year, host Catherine Marlowe kicked it off with a very island topic, BC Ferries. She was joined in studio by our colleague Rohith Joseph for a conversation about our relationship with these big boats. Have a listen.
3: As somebody who's taken the ferries a lot in recent years, especially moving to Victoria, you know, I still am in awe that we have something even like this. It is a bit of a shock to the system that, oh yeah, I can just like pay a little bit of money and walk on what's essentially like the people's yacht, you know? I don't go on cruises, but this is my way of getting that little cruise-like experience whenever I need to get to the mainland.
4: And, you know, if you're having a rough day, you can just say, listen, buddy, you are on a yacht. The people's yacht.
3: The people's yacht.
4: But a yacht nonetheless.
3: I guess so. You know, I'll take what I can get in this economy.
4: And, you know, I think that comes down to a lot of what we hear about ferries. There's an element of taking what you get. And we've been talking to a couple of people who are regular ferry users, like anyone on the island, really. Jordan Royer is one of them. He lives in Victoria. And his answer to the question, what is one thing that you would change about the ferries? Well, Rohit, that really gets at that love-hate relationship that we have.
5: If there's one thing I could change about the ferry, it would be that when you show up,

0: 7 p.m. and we were that last car on the ferry, basically hanging off the back. And I've never cheered so loud. So I don't know if the ferry would be like as great as cultural of an experience as it is without that kind of lottery feel of not making a reservation and just going for it.
1: I love that what he starts by saying he hates it, and then he's like, but it's the thing I don't want to change.
2: It's almost like Stockholm Syndrome. He's talked himself into loving the Hunger Games experience of going on a ferry without a reservation, which, by the way, I don't know if most people do that anymore because
1: God, I wouldn't dare.
2: I would never dare. I mean, props to him. Props to him for living so dangerously.
1: That is like the
2: so
1: ultimate
2: boldly.
1: Of danger living on the island, not making a reservation. The other thing I loved about hearing from Jordan is that he used to travel back and forth a lot. He was in a long distance relationship at the time he was in Vancouver. Mm. His partner was here in Victoria. And he just, once again, loved and hated this frequent experience.
0: I hate how much time it takes. I hate how disorganized you feel the entire time. But I absolutely like love the whole feeling of being on the ferry. There's these massive lines for this incredibly mediocre food, borderline bad food in most cases. And but you have to get it.
2: Oh my gosh, the ferry food. Okay, so I'm also with Jordan on that. I in terms of like just being always surprised at how many people will line up for. Let's be real, mediocre food. But you know, I do have a weakness, Catherine.
1: And it is?
2: It is the fairy ice cream.
1: Jordan said that too.
2: It's the swirl ice cream they got. It's so good. It's so good. Once I discovered that, I was like, okay, they got me. They got me on that thing. And you don't even have to line up for it because that is a self-serve, soft serve. So you get to skip the line. And if you don't mind, you know, not having any other nutrition except for ice cream, it's
1: nutrition
2: awesome.
1: In giant quotation marks.
2: In big quotation marks.
1: There is something delicious about sneaking past the people who are lining up for like the sort of hot counter and just being like, oh, I'm just going to slide right through here. But you know, not everyone agrees with this whole mediocre food thing. You and Jordan, maybe. But I talked to Heather Hutchison. She's a musician and an author in Nanaimo. I asked her what she loved most about the ferry. Not what she loved most about the food. What she loved most about the ferry, period. This is what she had to say.
3: Okay, it sounds ridiculous, but the salsa they serve with the breakfast sandwiches, I've tried to replicate it. I don't know what they put in it, but it's amazing.
1: And does it taste like good salsa, or is it just an interesting taste?
3: No, it's so good. I don't know what it is about it, but like, so it's early in the morning, you get up, you're like half awake and you get on the ferry and you're like, oh, I have to sit here for 2 hours. And it just makes that 2 hours just a little bit better.
2: Okay, I'm wondering if, again, Heather might be having a sort of Stockholm. Psychological, maybe not Stockholm Syndrome might be a bit much, but you know, she described there how, all right, I'm just waiting, I'm in the morning, and then it hits different.
1: Yes.
2: When you're, you know, deprived of food for a while, you've been waiting a while, so then that salsa in the morning, whatever they put in that triple O salsa, maybe it has a little psychological extra kick at that situation. That's my theory.
1: I have to say, I had similar-ish moment. I like many British Columbians, love a triple O burger and love triple O sauce. And depending on what time my sailing is, I'm occasionally that person who rushes in line to get a triple O burger. And my first ferry sailing after they opened things up during the pandemic, that first wave. So this is probably like, I don't know, a couple of months. I can't remember what it was. It felt like forever. Maybe it had been a few months. A friend and I were going to see my mom, got on the ferry, did the whole thing, run up, get your burger, and then run outside to find your, claim your spot on the life jacket containers, you know, where you sit with your feet up. And it was amazing. And it was, and then a couple months ago, I did it again. And I thought, why did I do this? This triple O burger craving has not been satisfied. So, I mean, like many things, right? It depends on the situation,
2: depends.
1: Your mood. Yeah. One thing that also depends on what ferry you're on is how you get around them. I don't know if you've thought this much about it, but the different ferries, you know, you got your Coastal Class, you got your Spirits, you got your Salishes, they're all organized differently. But the thing that drives me crazy is because I don't go often enough, I don't have them all mapped out in my head. So the first thing I do when I get on the ferry, after I check my little symbol to see, okay, if I'm on the car, did I park at Seal End or Starfish End or whatever, is like, what deck do I get outside on?
2: Yeah.
1: Is it 5? Is it 6? Is it 7? Depends on the ferries, right?
2: Right.

0: So you got to go looking for the signs. This is where Heather comes back, because Heather Hutchinson, who we just heard from about the salsa, is blind. And it had never occurred to me before that I rely very heavily on visual cues on the
1: Totally.
0: Fair. So I asked her, how does she do it? Is there Braille on the signs?
2: Unfortunately, no. There hasn't really been any Braille signage that I've ever found on the boats that I've been on. It is something that I would love for them to add, because it can be really confusing. And I have this like sort of irrational fear that one day I'm not going to be able to find the exit, and then I'm going to like stay on the ferry and it's going to turn around and I'm going to end up where I started. So Braille signage would be amazing. I would love to see more of that on the ferries.
0: So how do you navigate your way then? Do you just, I mean, I guess you go to the cafeteria by the smell, or you've been on ferries enough, you kind of got it memorized in your brain?
2: Pretty much, yeah. The smell helps, and then just memorizing. But it's a little bit confusing because all the boats are different. So you need to know which boat you're getting onto, and hopefully you've been on that boat enough to remember where you're going. And then to get off, if I'm walked on by myself, then I usually just try and follow the crowd and line up at the door, which isn't a given because I've been in situations where the sighted people have gone to the wrong door. So you never know. But that's my strategy, I guess.
1: Oh my God, there's so much to unpack in what Heather was just talking about. First of all, I completely relate to the nightmare of never escaping the ferry, like this eternal loop where I just, oh man, I didn't get out in time, didn't find the right exit. And to hear Heather being like, yeah, I just kind of have to smell and memorize my way through a ferry because I can't see the signage and I there's no Braille. I just feel like, oh my gosh, that's a big oversight.
0: Yeah. And you know, I must admit, I never thought about it. If you'd asked me, I would have been like, oh yeah, sure, there must be Braille. I did check in with BC Ferries. Mm. They do say that there is Braille on select vessels between the Metro Vancouver and Vancouver Island routes. They didn't give me specific details on that, but they did say that all new vessels will have Braille on board and that they're working to add Braille to existing wayfinding signage, as they pointed out, and bathroom signs as well. So it sounds like Braille is coming. And we do know that there are new ferries coming. BC Ferries has made several announcements over the past few months about plans to add or replace ferries on a couple of different routes. And that might have people wondering if with the new vessels, they will finally solve one of the big problems people have with ferries, the Wi-Fi, something that ferries has tried to figure out, didn't really work. I think they maybe just have given up for a while. But with these new ferries coming, maybe there's a glimmer.
1: Is there hope?
0: So actually, a colleague of ours also wanted to dig into this recently.
1: Like, why? Is this rocket science?
0: Exactly. Because he was speaking with some naval architects, in fact, about building the new ferries.
1: Okay.
0: And was like, come on. Like, is this not a problem they can solve? Here's what they had to say.
3: I see no reason that it couldn't.
4: I'm chuckling as well. The Wi-Fi is technically not necessarily, well, it's partially what the ship looks like, but there are other players involved as well.
3: It is actually a pretty challenging problem, yeah, because ships are made of steel and the steel bulkheads all block the signals. So it is a challenge to get Wi-Fi to work properly on ships.
0: That was John Mickelson and Dan McGreer, naval architects at UBC. So saying, you know, it is legitimately a challenge to get Wi-Fi on ships sometimes, but they don't see any reason why it couldn't be on the new ships.
1: Okay, so there's still hope.
0: There's still hope. I haven't asked BC Ferries for like a statement about Wi-Fi, but there's still hope.
5: 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You can find it wherever you find your podcasts. 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This is CBC Radio 1 in British Columbia for a Friday morning. The sun is coming up. I can see it there over the Southern Gulf Islands. We're live on location on the BC Ferries property at the parking lot before heading out on the Spirit of Vancouver Island. But let's head to the business desk. Megan Reed has the Friday Digest.
6: Good morning. Honda Canada is putting the brakes on its plans for a $15 billion electric vehicle plant in Alliston, Ontario. The company says that it's suspending the project due to current economic realities and slowing consumer demand. Ottawa and Ontario had pledged a total of $5 billion for the proposed project. But Honda says no money has ever changed hands. Charlotte Yates, president of the Automotive Policy Research Center, was not surprised that Honda pulled out.
7: EVs are the future of the auto industry globally, but they are not right now being supported by our government in any substantive way to produce here. And EV transitions, EV sales, all of that requires government support. It's different from the auto industry, which relies on the internal combustion engine, partly because of cost, partly because there's other infrastructure that needs to be in place to make it easy for people to own an electric vehicle.
6: Yates believes we need all levels of government to totally commit to an EV strategy. Until then, it's not surprising that these companies don't want to invest in Canada. If there's any good news here, it's that Honda says employment and production levels at its existing factory in Alliston will not be affected. In other news, home sales were down 4% nationally in April compared to a year ago, but prices were up 2.2% for an average sale price of $695,000. Robert Hogue, the RBC's assistant chief economist, believes that the world's current geopolitical situation isn't helping.
8: As this uncertainty partly lifts, we should see a bit more activity, more potential buyers coming out of the sidelines. We know there's lots of them out there. It's just that they don't see a clear way to the market at this point. So gradual recovery, prices, in depending on where you are in the country, could start to stabilize or pick up and ladder maybe over the latter half of this year. But again, very distressing the word gradual here. We're not expecting any kind of pop in activity.
6: Hoke says another downside risk for the Canadian economy is our trade talks with the U.S., which is also unnerving potential home buyers. Some international news to share. Cuba, home of 10 million people, has officially run out of oil and gas. This is according to the country's energy minister, Vicente de la Olivi, as Havana faces its worst rolling blackouts in decades amid a U.S. blockade that went into effect at the start of this year, with many neighborhoods without light for 22 hours a day. Della Olivi told state media that the national grid is running entirely on domestic crude, natural gas, and renewable energy, and that Cuba is open to anyone who wants to sell them fuel. Just last week, the UN called President Trump's blockade unlawful, as it undermines the Cuban people's right to food, education, health, water, and sanitation. And finally, why, yes, that is the opening chords of Kenny Loggins' Danger Zone, the unofficial theme to Top Gun. The franchise, which is celebrating its 40th anniversary this month, has announced that Top Gun 3 is a go, with Tom Cruise reprising his role as Maverick. Specific details of the plot are classified, but apparently the 63-year-old is facing yet another existential crisis, proving once again that Hollywood doesn't like to leave any easy money on the flight deck. For CBC Radio, I'm Megan Reed.

0: again. Let's have a look at the overseas market numbers now. In Tokyo, the Nikkei down 2% today. The Hong Kong Hang Seng down 1.5%. Similar losses in Europe and in Britain. The FTSE in London down 2%. Frankfurt DAX down 2% as well. On commodity markets, oil is up another $3.26 a barrel. West Texas Intermediate now trading at $104.43. Natural gas up 5 cents at $2.94. Gold down $129 at $4,555.60 an ounce. The price of lumber is at $588.50 per thousand board feet. And the Canadian dollar at 72.68 cents U.S. Now Sterling Afford has the marine weather forecast.
1: Well, Strait of Georgia, north of Nanaimo. Strong wind warning in effect. Waterspout watch in effect. Wind light except southeast 25 knots near Qualicum Beach. Strait of Georgia, south of Nanaimo. Strong wind warning in effect. Waterspout watch in effect as well. Wind southwest 15 knots except east 5 to 15 near Vancouver. Harrow Strait, strong wind warning in effect. Wind southwest 5 to 15 knots. Juan de Fuca Strait, Central Strait, and East Entrance. Gale warning in effect. Wind west 20 to 30 knots, diminishing to west 10 to 15 early this morning. Juan de Fuca Strait, West Entrance. Strong wind warning in effect. Wind west 15 to 20 knots this morning. Johnson Strait, strong wind warning in effect. Wind light increasing to southeast 10 to 20 knots this morning. Queen's Charlotte Strait, strong wind warning in effect. Wind variable 5 to 15 knots this morning. West Coast Vancouver Island North, waterspout watch in effect. Wind southwest 15 knots, diminishing to light late this morning. West Coast Vancouver Island South, waterspout watch in effect as well. Wind west 15 knots, increasing to westerly 15 to 25 this morning.
0: Thank you, Sterling. I'm going to be watching out for waterspouts when I get on the BC Ferry here shortly. This is CBC Radio 1 in British Columbia. Stay tuned. 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

0: A good Friday morning. I'm Chris Walker in Kelowna. This is Daybreak on CBC Radio 1. Ali Ramadan joins us with our first look at local news headlines. Good morning, Ali.
1: Good morning, Chris. The U.S. government has taken aim at BC's mushroom industry, and it will soon be subject to U.S. tariffs. And a wildfire has shut down a portion of Highway 52E in northern BC near the BC-Alberta border. The Bear Hole fire was discovered yesterday, not threatening any properties so far. Those stories and other news coming up at 6:30.
0: Thank you, Ali. Ali Ramadan back in 32 minutes with more local news. On our program this morning, gardening questions answered. Coming up after 8 o'clock Pacific time, we'll open the phones for your gardening questions with Richard Foote of ArtNap. That is coming up in a couple of hours on the program. Also this morning, snow job. An opposition MP complains that the government is not explaining its plan for avalanche control in the Rockies. We'll have more on that in just over an hour. Plus, the hardest job, supporting caregivers as boomers age. That conversation's up first on Daybreak. Happy Friday.
2: Happy Friday.
0: Alia?
1: No? You know, I was thinking
0: the news anchor. Happy Friday. It's a tough sell.
1: You know what it is that I'm thinking of all the weeding that I'm going to have to do over the weekend. I love the rain, but it makes those weeds grow.
0: Does it ever? You know what I learned recently?
1: Tell me. Yeah.
0: That apparently seeds can sense the vibrations of raindrops.
2: Wait, what?
1: They're like, oh.
0: Yeah, time to grow.
2: Good vibrations.
0: Yeah.
2: Get up.
0: And and because we had that big dump of rain, gardens just explode, don't they? And how do we look for the day, Joe?
2: Well, yeah, you know what? It's kind of box of chocolates weather. A little bit of everything. Like, so the Similkameen, for example. Possible thunderstorms later. The Okanagan's going to see sun and cloud, but showers tonight. The Columbia's afternoon showers, but a sunny morning. And the Kootenays as well. A sunny morning, then spring showers. Might see a little bit of instability in the East Kootenay Elk Valley in the form of some thunder and lightning as well. So temperatures for everyone right around 14 degrees as well.
0: Thank you, Joseph. We'll all be back right after World Report. That's coming up next.
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5: This is World Report. Good morning, I'm John Northcott. Prime Minister Mark Carney is in Calgary today to finalize a major industrial carbon pricing deal with Premier Danielle Smith. The agreement is a critical step toward building a new bitumen pipeline from Alberta to the BC coast. While Carney pitched a clean energy future just yesterday, he says this project would go ahead as long as the Pathways Carbon Capture Initiative is completed. Critics argue the technology is unproven, but for the energy sector, today's announcement is the breakthrough they've been waiting for. The CBC's Janice McGregor is covering the story in Ottawa. Janice, this is the third time over the last week we've seen the Carney government shift its approach to energy regulations. What's the political calculation here?
6: John, despite all the talk this week of the value of being pragmatic, this is an uncomfortable spot for the Liberals. Danielle Smith's been able to deliver for Alberta's industry a longer time horizon, leading to a lower effective carbon price than the regulations of Justin Trudeau's era would have indulged. The market price of their carbon is trading so low, there's no business case for the major carbon capture and storage investments like the Pathways Alliance Storage Hub. Prime Minister Mark Carney specifically inserted that into the MOU as a condition to offset the environmental harm of expanding oil sands production with another bitumen pipeline.
7: It includes very much the Pathways project moving forward. No pathways, no pipeline. So all those elements moving forward. But we're making progress.
6: Staking out middle ground can be politically thankless, even risky, because no one gets what they want. Federal Liberals might tout their flexibility here, but sometimes it all comes down to just encouraging premiers to say, hey, where's my special deal?
5: CBC's Janice McGregor in Ottawa. Thanks, Janice.
6: You're welcome.
5: Canada's largest white nationalist group is coordinating with fascist fight clubs in the United States. A CBC News investigation has learned that Second Sons Canada met with the founder of the global what's called the Active Club movement during a trip to Texas. Experts warn these groups pose a serious threat to public safety. Christian Posling has this exclusive report from CBC's Visual Investigations Unit.
8: When I first saw that picture, I laughed because despite the blurring, I knew it was Rondo right away.
9: Journalist Michael Colborne has been following Robert Rondo for years, and he says there's no doubt it's Rondo, the founder of the global white supremacist Active Club movement, in a blurred photo with two members of Second Sons Canada, a major white nationalist group in this country. Second Sons members traveled to the U.S. in late March, meeting there with several other fascist fight clubs that train in combat sports. But a CBC visual investigation also finds that, while in Texas, the Canadian group met with Rondo, who was sentenced to 2 years in prison for rioting at political events. They also participated in a South Carolina combat sports tournament and event organized by Patriot Front, a notorious American white nationalist group.
10: I think it's very significant that we're seeing Canadians travel across the border.
9: Stephen Ray, a digital research manager with the think tank Institute for Strategic Dialogue, says this kind of travel is becoming more organized, and the involvement of Canadian groups is a sign that the movement is global.
10: This shows that this problem of white supremacy is not isolated to Canada alone, and that the white supremacist groups in Canada are not operating within geographical silos.
9: Second Sons Canada has grown rapidly since 2024, with chapters across the country. Christian Posling, CBC News, Toronto.
5: And you can find the Visual Investigation Team's full report on our website, cbc.ca/news. U.S. President Donald Trump is heading home after his summit with China's Xi Jinping. A band played as the U.S. president climbed the steps of Air Force One this morning. Trump is hailing his state visit as a success, and President Xi says relations with the U.S. are stabilizing. However, it's not clear how much progress was made on key differences. Emily Hsu has the latest from Hong Kong.
11: Following yesterday's warm exchanges, Friday's meeting of superpowers began with a rare tour of the Zhongnanhai complex. It's a former imperial garden that houses the walled-off offices of Chinese leaders. President Donald Trump asks whether other leaders are ever brought here. Very few, reply Xi Jinping, for example, Putin. In their talks today, the Chinese leader hailed what he called a milestone visit and said the two sides had reached understanding on cooperative outcomes. The two countries have agreed to keep trade ties stable and to continue communicating with one another. The U.S. also says China agrees on the need to keep the Strait of Hormuz open. But it was unclear just how concrete other results were. In a televised interview earlier, U.S. Trade Representative Jameson Greer said China would invest billions of dollars in soybeans and other agricultural goods. Trump also said Beijing would buy 200 Boeing planes. But details remained thin, and there was little mention of what Beijing wanted in return. Meanwhile, U.S. Secretary of State Marco Rubio says U.S. policy on Taiwan had not changed. For Beijing, it's a red line. It regards the self-governing island as its territory and warns Washington against supplying it with arms. A U.S. shipment of weapons is pending and could quickly undo any progress made in Beijing. Emily Hsu for CBC News, Hong Kong.
5: Africa's top health body has declared an Ebola outbreak in the Democratic Republic of Congo. Officials with the Africa Centers for Disease Control say at least 65 people have died and there are close to 250 suspected cases. Most of the infections are in a remote northeastern province. A previous outbreak in eastern DRC between 2018 and 2020 killed more than 1,000 people. Meanwhile, Manitoba is fighting a persistent outbreak of hepatitis A. Infections continue to spread more than a year after the outbreak was first declared. There have been more than 600 cases and 3 people have died. Health officials are raising the alarm, while First Nations leaders are calling for more help. Karen Pauls has the story.
12: They're nauseous, they're vomiting, they may be having diarrhea.
13: Dr. Kieran Ginger is regularly treating cases of hepatitis A at Winnipeg's Inner City Teaching Hospital.
12: Some people may be experiencing liver failure, bleeding issues. Of course, liver failure can lead to multi-organ failure.
13: The infectious liver disease is spreading among vulnerable populations, including people experiencing homelessness, people who share needles, and crowded households.
14: Most of our homes don't have running water. They don't have plumbing.
13: Alex McDougall is a grand chief who represents four northern Manitoba communities which have declared states of emergency because of an outbreak there.
14: There is one recent that another one from Sagamac, a young boy, a five-year-old.
13: The province has expanded eligibility for free hepatitis A vaccines to people 6 months and older. Indigenous Services Canada is supporting community-wide vaccination clinics. But Dr. Carol Kerbis, Manitoba's Medical Officer of Health and Communicable Diseases, says Hep A is hard to control.
15: You can be contagious for up to 2 weeks before symptoms develop and up to a week afterwards. So you can be spreading the virus before you're even aware that you're sick.
13: Back at the hospital, Dr. Ginger thinks the province should declare a public health emergency like it did for HIV last week.
12: My concern is that people are gonna die.
13: Karen Pauls, CBC News, Winnipeg.
5: And finally, worsening traffic in southern Ontario has some municipal leaders looking to reroute onto the water. Expanding marine shipping on the Great Lakes could reduce the amount of freight on our roads, but experts warn of environmental and infrastructure concerns. CBC's Jeffrey Tram reports.
16: More trucks, more congestion, and more pressure on highways across southern Ontario. That's part of the reason leaders from Canadian and U.S. cities bordering the Great Lakes recently met in Hamilton. The goal, to convince companies to instead move goods across the water. Jonathan Altenberg is CEO of the Great Lakes and St. Lawrence Cities Initiative.
17: We have less than 50% of the capacity that can be handled by the St. Lawrence River.
16: But will it actually help take trucks off the road?
18: The short answer is yes, that's true.
16: Al-Kafi Hassini is a professor at McMaster University's School of Business. He says marine shipping can reduce both costs and emissions.
18: Typical vessel could take up to 100 hundreds, I would say, of full truck loads.
16: But Hassini says there's a major issue.
18: So we don't have the infrastructure to handle that additional freight.
16: Ian Borsuk is executive director of Environment Hamilton. He says while truck traffic has worsened pollution, increased shipping traffic could also bring environmental risk.
19: This is where our drinking water comes from.
16: He says any expansion on the lakes must include strong environmental protections. But with congestion growing across the region, pressure is building to finding alternatives to trucking. Jeffrey Tram, CBC News, Hamilton.
5: And that's the latest. I'm John Northcott. This is CBC News.
0: A good Friday morning. I'm Chris Walker in Kelowna. This is Daybreak on CBC Radio 1. Ali Ramadan is here with local news headlines. Good morning, Ali.
1: Good morning, Chris. The U.S. government has taken aim at BC's mushroom industry and will soon be subject to U.S. tariffs. And a wildfire has shut down a portion of Highway 52E near the BC-Alberta border. Fire was discovered yesterday, not currently threatening any properties. Those stories and other news coming up at 6:30.
0: Thank you, Ali. Ali Ramadan back in 20 minutes with more local news. In this half hour, lordy, lordy, look who's 40. The Coquihalla Highway is 40. We'll have more on that in just a moment. First up, though, caregiving in Canada. That's ahead on Daybreak. Happy Friday, Joseph O2.
2: Happy Friday, Chris Walker.
0: How you doing?
2: I am swell. How are you?
0: Swell as well.
2: Yeah.
0: Thanks. We got a little bit of blue sky. I'm happy with the weather these days. Mm-hmm. You know.
2: Cooler.
0: A little bit of blue sky, a little bit of rain. Mm-hmm. It's all good. Right now in Kelowna, it is partly cloudy and 7 degrees. Penticton is partly cloudy and 5. Vernon this morning is 6 degrees. Revelstoke cloudy and 5. Partly cloudy through the entire Kootenay region from Castlegar all the way to Golden. It is essentially partly cloudy and 4 degrees everywhere in the Kootenays.
2: very spring-like forecast, as you said, cooler conditions, and a little bit of everything today. So in the Elk Valley and the East Kootenay, in fact, right across the Kootenays, sunny start, so a little bit of sun and cloud in the morning, then spring showers, and then potentially a thunderstorm in the afternoon, temperature around 14 degrees. Similar to the Columbias, right around 13 today. Expect afternoon showers after a sunny morning. The Okanagan, Shuswap, Similkameen, a little bit of a difference. Sunny start in the Okanagan, Shuswap, possible showers in the afternoon. The Similkameen, cloudy with showers right through the day, possible thunderstorms tonight. And heads up if you are road tripping. Snow warning's been issued for the Coquihalla between Merritt and Hope, as well as the Okanagan Connector, West Kelowna and Merritt, and on the Allison Pass. So really watch for a snowfall on the summits of those mountain passes. Just adjust your speed, allow for a little bit of extra time. You know what to do. Why am I telling you about road trips? You know what to do.
0: Yeah, but still, you know, people may have taken their winter tires off. Yeah,
2: well, that's the thing.
0: You don't have to have them on now. But if you're up on the top, you might be slipping around this morning. Yep. Thank you, Joseph. You're listening to CBC Radio 112 minutes after 6 o'clock Pacific time. Many Canadians these days are quietly taking on a second unpaid job, caring for aging or sick loved ones. A new report suggests that as the cost of living increases, pressure is mounting on those households. The report was done by the Canadian Centre for Caregiving Excellence. It's a nonprofit group. Liv Mendelson is the executive director, and we've reached her this morning in Toronto. Liv Mendelson, good morning.
20: Good morning, Chris.
0: Who is doing this caregiving, and what kinds of responsibilities do they have?
20: The short answer is every Canadian family. It's 1 in 4 Canadians are caring for a loved one who's aging or has a disability or an illness. And the responsibilities are quite broad. It adds up to, in BC, about 6 hours a day of care on top, unpaid, on top of people's full-time jobs.
0: And so what does that typical situation look like for someone who's trying to balance work and personal life while also caring for a parent or a loved one?
20: So it may look like being up in the middle of the night with someone with dementia, getting them settled and back to sleep, and then waking up early to get the medication ready, get the person that they love out of bed, do some bathing and toileting, probably some wound care. Caregivers are doing more and more medical tasks at home, and getting breakfast ready and served, and then probably stopping off at the pharmacy on the way to work from the office. Chasing test results, making specialist appointments, all sorts of things that caregivers are having to juggle work and care. And then at the other end of the day, still more of those tasks, physical therapy, all sorts of things, including trying to keep that person that they love with a high quality of life. So trying to keep them connected to friends, making sure they get outside and get some fresh air. Keeping them connected to church or temple, to community centers, all of those things that we know help particularly our seniors stay living at home longer.
0: Now, we'll talk about the financial strain here in a sec, but what kind of mental and emotional strain are caregivers carrying?
20: Yeah, we know there's a lot of joy with caregiving. We don't always talk about the more difficult side. Three quarters of Canadian caregivers have experienced those negative sides of exhaustion, anxiety, overwhelm. And actually, 20% of caregivers have told us they're not sure how they're going to go on. They've really reached their breaking point.
0: And now, let's talk about the financial strain here, because everything is more expensive and significantly more expensive than it was 5 or 10 years ago. How much harder has the cost of living situation made it for Canadian caregivers?
20: Yeah, it's hitting caregivers in the pocketbook. In BC, 65% of caregivers have experienced financial hardship due to caregiving. And it's coming and going. It's caregivers are paying out of pocket for expenses they didn't plan for. Could be medication, nutritional supplements, incontinence supplies, home modifications, lots and lots of costs that come with a new diagnosis. And at the same time, some caregivers are having to forego that next promotion and the earnings that come with it, or reduce their work hours a bit so that they can provide those 6 hours plus a day of care. So the pinch is there. They're feeling the same pinch at the pump and at the grocery store as everybody else. But then there's this additional significant set of costs that families are contending with.
0: Yeah, it seems to me there's this paradox where, there's been a big focus on keeping elderly people at home versus in long-term care or in the hospital, but then that seems to download the financial and emotional strain onto the families. What level of supports are available for people?
20: There are some supports out there, and you're absolutely right. Sort of the invisible caregivers are doing the work that was once done in the healthcare system. For every hour provided of care in the healthcare system, caregivers are doing 3 hours at home. So that really tells the story. The challenge for caregivers is navigation, knowing where the supports are. Our systems are so focused rightly on the patient, but we don't recognize the caregiver and what they're going through. There's a great organization in BC, Family Caregivers of BC, that has a hotline that can help with navigation. So there are supports. There are supports through the Alzheimer's societies and the like. But 86% of caregivers in BC haven't accessed supports for caregivers in the last year.
0: Wow.
20: So people are doing it alone. They are white knuckling it, and they are burning out. And we see the other end of that. You know, it's bad for the caregiver, but we also see for the healthcare system, those costs are showing up. It's showing up in ER admissions. It's showing up in alternate level of care beds. All the things that are, hot topics in healthcare. Really, if we better supported the caregiver, we could have people stay at home longer, live in their communities where 90% of people want to live, and reduce the strain on our hospitals and our long-term care systems.
0: Now, of course, some caregivers are themselves elderly partners, but then there's the children of those people who, are probably mid-career. This report talks about making workplaces more flexible for those people. Can you explain what that would look like in practice?
20: Yeah, we talk to employers all the time about the fact that a third of your workforce are juggling work and care. And so, we have a lot of flexibility for people at the beginning of a new life, right? When you have young children, we have leaves, we have parental leave, maternity leave, all of that has been put in place to recognize that is a time of intense caregiving. Hmm. We don't have that support at the end of life when you're caring for a parent, an elder. So caregivers are asking for that flexibility so that they can work from the hospital bedside when they need to, flex their hours where possible, and to stop having to hide the fact of what they're carrying at home. That's a big one, and that really is not one that costs the employer. Having employee resource groups for caregivers so they can get peer support at work, and just destigmatizing care so that, leaders are telling their own caregiving stories and it's okay to talk about caregiving at work.
0: What are the kinds of things government could be doing to support caregivers?
20: That's a great question. We have a commitment from the Carney government from the last election to implement a national caregiving strategy. And we've done the work with government and with caregivers from coast to coast to coast to create that blueprint, the national caregiving strategy. It's costed. It's ready to go. It includes mental health supports for caregivers, a caregiver benefit to cover some of those out-of-pocket costs. We've had now 35,000 plus Canadians call their MPs in the last few months to say it's time to move on the care strategy. So, our hope is that, we know we have a good partner in government and we have a national caregiving caucus with MPs from all political parties. So let's move that forward so that we can get relief to people, today before we see that burnout crisis continue to grow.
0: The baby boom generation, depending on how you measure it, but they're basically like early 60s to early 80s. So there's still a huge number of these people who are entering retirement age. So
20: that's right.
0: There's still another decade and a half, of long-term care and all this. How urgent is this? What can be done in the next 5 years to make sure that bubble doesn't really burst into us?
20: We 100% have to get ahead of this. We see in the parts of our country with the highest number of seniors out east, already it's showing up in our emergency rooms where people are showing up and just saying, I can't do this anymore. So we need to catch people upstream. We need to provide those mental health supports. We need to make sure that people aren't struggling to figure out whether they're going to pay for mom's care or keep food on the table, right? We can't put people in these positions. And we used to talk about the sandwich generation, caring for older adults and young children at the same time. We now see the club sandwich generation, where you have somebody who's, late 60s, caring for somebody in their late 80s and caring for, a sibling who's had a stroke or breast cancer and caring for grandchildren. So it really is multiple generations of care in one family, and it's not sustainable without support.
0: Liv, it's really good to talk to you this morning. Thanks for joining us today.
20: Thanks so much for having me.
0: Liv Mendelson is the executive director at the Canadian Centre for Caregiving Excellence. We reached her this morning in Toronto. You're listening to CBC Radio 1. It's 6:22 Pacific time. You're listening to us in West Kelowna at 106.9 FM. It was the most ambitious highway project in BC's history, and it remains a vital lifeline between east and west. The Coquihalla Highway is marking its 40th year. The route, which links the interior to the lower mainland, was done all in time for Expo 86. The CBC's Benit Braich has been looking into its history and how it continues to serve communities today and is with us this morning. Benit Braich, good morning.
4: Good morning, Chris.
0: So take us back to opening day.
4: Well, Chris, this was a major effort, a project of this scale, built this fast. It was a first for North America. So I'm talking just 20 months of 120 kilometers of the stretch that was finished. So opening day was a major day. The Premier Bill Bennett at the time came to Hope. And I learned that Hope's mayor at the time was Clarence Bud Gardner. He's now 91 and he runs a car dealership in Hope. So of course I had to go and see him. So Bud and I, we sat in his office and he talked about presenting the Premier with a plaque that day. And here's a bit of what he had to say.
21: I was always of the opinion that the highway would be a great advantage to us. I was thinking I was very proud to be part of this deal, this big thing for BC and for Hope. And we had a little ceremony here, and then we got in the convertible with the top down and drove to Merritt. Yeah.
4: So he's talking about how they got into this 1961 Buick convertible. They rode to Merritt for another ceremony there. And he said, it was a fun party.
0: Yeah, I remember the news coverage of that convertible back in 1986. Mm-hmm. This was all done, of course, in time for Expo in 1986. What made the effort so significant?
4: Well, overall, the goal was to really create a far more efficient route to the interior. I mean, for years, Merritt also lobbied the province to build a new route through the Coquihalla Pass to Hope, which was accessible only by cattle trails, mostly, according to the province back then. So the effort was major. It was over 10,000 workers during the summer of 86. More than 1,000 heavy machines worked nonstop to allow these tourists also to come in for Expo at the time. And they also had to account for really carving this through the mountains. So that meant, building 8 avalanche dams, the Great Bear Snowshed to protect the highway from avalanches as well. And then I also connected with the current mayor of Hope, who had a company that supplied a lot of equipment to workers then. And here's a bit more of what Mayor Victor Smith had to say.
22: It was a thrilling time to show that the people of this province, what we can build in a short time. They were plowing snow with the cats and laying blacktop down, and it just kept pouring until it quit going into the ground.
4: And Mayor Smith, he also held on to souvenirs from opening day. So one of them that he showed me was, it was a brochure, and it showed tolls at the time. So almost $845 million in tolls, they were collected in the 22 years since that highway opened. But in 2008, they were removed, something taxpayers weren't always happy with. He also showed me a bumper sticker that said, I rode the Coquihalla on opening day as well. So those were some unique items to kind of look back on.
0: Yeah. And of course, in Kelowna, no Coquihalla, no Okanagan connector. That really remains a critical route.
4: Yes. And also, thinking of the Coquihalla, we think about the people who are constantly traveling it. But I also connected with someone who really stays on that route. And that's a food truck owner, Jen Hepting, who she runs the lunch bucket up there. And, she's been parked alongside the highway. She's been sizzling up Smokies and burgers and masala cha for 13 seasons now. And I asked her, what does it mean for you to be up here? So to take a listen to that.
3: It's what keeps us going here is our customers, especially our long-term customers here. Some of them have been with me from the start, and it's great. We've seen their families grow up. They bring by their children. We have truckers that bring by their children.
4: And again, this is the dominant trucking route. So this highway, it transports about $183 million in trucked goods per day, according to the province. And all this despite, you know, we know how scary this route can be in the winter, the snow, the ice, the conditions up there, even floods in recent years, right? But 40 years later, it's still a very critical corridor, and it's very scenic too, Chris.
0: Sure is. Benit, thanks a lot.
4: Yeah, you're welcome.
0: The CBC's Benit Braich, just a reminder that there might be a little bit of snow up there on the Coquihalla this morning. Joseph O'Toole's got some music for us.
2: Yeah, from a former Juno winner. Her name's Anne Julie out of Toronto. This is one of her new songs. It's called Tell My Lips.

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1: Thank you, Joseph. Coming up in the next half hour, acclaimed Canadian film Blue Heron is the subject of Rachel Ho's review. She'll be along right after our local news, 6:30 Pacific time, 7:30 Mountain time.
2: This is CBC News. Good morning, I'm Alia Ramadan. Partly cloudy in Cranbrook and 4 degrees, partly cloudy in Terrace and 5. In the news this morning, a wildfire near the BC-Alberta border has shut down a portion of Highway 52E. The Bear Hole wildfire was discovered yesterday and is estimated at 50 hectares. The highway is currently closed between Thunder Creek Recreation Site and Sunderman Pit. It's burning out of control, but it's not threatening any homes or structures. The BC Wildfire Service has deployed ground crews and will be getting aerial support from Alberta. The fire is believed to be human-caused. The federal government says it is committed to helping BC's forestry industry in the face of U.S. tariffs and has announced a new fund targeted at specific projects. But as Hannah Peterson reports, for some who are struggling, the help isn't enough.
3: But this is an insult.
4: John Brink owns wood manufacturing plants in Vanderhoof, Houston, and Prince George. He used to employ about 400 people, but is down to roughly 30 employees, and says because of U.S. tariffs, he's operating at 20% capacity. Brink doesn't believe this week's federal announcement of $12 million for 14 forestry projects in B.C. will make a difference, and that more support is needed.
3: And it's peanuts compared to what is required. And the projects that exist are simply not helpful.
4: Federal Minister of Natural Resources Tim Hodgson says his government is working on a national forest product strategy. Premier David Eby says he's reassured the forestry sector will get the same supports as the steel and aluminum industries.
5: We're going to work together to ensure this sector is sustainable going forward.
4: But Brink says he still has not seen support from any level of government and is desperately trying to stay in business. Hannah Peterson, CBC News, Prince George.
2: The province says work to reestablish road access into Old Fort in northeast BC will begin today. It's been 3 weeks since a landslide cut off the only road in and out of the community of 150 people, which is south of Fort St. John. Scott Campbell lives in Old Fort, and he says it's the third landslide at the site since 2018. He says property values have dropped, and many people are worried about the long-term future of the community.
6: They'll build us another road again, a temporary road or whatever type of road. And when they do that, we'll sit back and wait and find out what the government wishes to do for us. Or we wait for another slide to happen and we lose the road again.
2: Campbell says there are no viable options for another route into the community. He says many residents would be interested if the province offered to buy them out. Meantime, the province says road repair work could take anywhere from a few days to a week. The U.S. government has taken aim at another B.C. industry. As the CBC's Jacqueline Gelineau reports, Canadian-grown mushrooms are now being targeted for tariffs.
7: B.C. produces roughly 40% of Canada's mushrooms, and fungi are the province's top agricultural export, with the majority sold to the United States. This week, the American government announced a 3% mushroom tariff, bringing the commercially grown fungi from the dark into the limelight.
8: Unfortunately, the systems are really established in favor of the Americans.
7: Ryan Kosleg is the CEO of the Canadian Mushroom Growers Association. He says U.S. fungi producers claim Canadian button and portobello mushroom farmers benefit from unfair government subsidies. But he disagrees.
8: We maintain that we've been abiding by all rules, practices, and laws with trade to the United States, as we have for decades and decades.
7: BC Jobs Minister Ravi Kalon says this is an example of unfair trade actions from President Trump's administration, and says the BC government is participating in the investigation to defend its mushroom growers against unsubstantiated claims. Jacqueline Gelineau, CBC News, Salmon Arm.
2: 911 dispatch operators are moving closer to possible job action. QP members voted 95% in favor of strike action. Union President Donald Grant says this vote reflects the reality of the frontline staff face every day.
9: We're seeing burnout, we're seeing excessive overtime, an immense strain across the system, and our members are saying loud and clear that the employer's last offer doesn't address our members' key concerns, and the employer needs to reconsider their position.
2: Workers say they're looking for better staffing levels, improved wellness supports, and wages that reflect the demands of the job. Grant says workers are moving toward a legal strike position while mediation continues next week. That's a look at your CBC News for British Columbia. We'll have more news coming up on World Report at 7 o'clock Pacific Time.
1: Thank you, Alia. Alia Ramadan back in an hour with more local news. Joseph O'Toole's got a quick weather forecast. Rachel Ho is on deck with our film review. Before we get to Rachel, we've got partly cloudy skies here in Kelowna and really through the Okanagan Valley. It's about 6 degrees, pretty much top to bottom through the Okanagan, and very similar really through the Kootenays and Columbia. It's just a tick cooler. Right now, all the way through the Kootenays, it's partly cloudy and 4 degrees.
0: Yeah, for the day, basically everyone is going to be around 15 degrees for the most part, Chris. Okanagan, Shuswap, sunny start, possible showers tonight. Similkameen clouds with showers right through the day, possible thunderstorms later. Similar to the Columbias, where there's a good chance of showers in Golden, a good chance of showers in Revelstoke as well, after a somewhat sunny morning, a high around 14. And 14 pretty much across the Kootenays, sunny start, then spring showers for most of the afternoon. And the Elk Valley as well, sunny start, then spring showers. You might see a thunderstorm rolling through the Elk Valley, East Kootenay area a little bit later. And yeah, snow warnings posted for the Coquihalla Highway as well as the Okanagan Connector. And that that is going to be in effect until Sunday morning. But there's also a snow warning posted for Paulson Summit to Kootenay Pass. Expect about 10 centimeters with limited visibility. The heaviest snow will be tomorrow morning. So if you're road tripping tomorrow morning near the Kootenay Pass, just watch for that. And then it's expected to slow down in that area tomorrow afternoon.
1: Thank you, Joseph. 6:36 Pacific Time. Blue Heron is the latest Canadian film to be released to widespread acclaim, not just here in Canada, but also in the U.S. and in film festivals in Europe and Asia as well. It's one of our film critic Rachel Ho's favorite films of the year so far, and she joins us this morning to tell us why. Rachel, good morning.
10: Good morning, Chris.
1: Let's start with what Blue Heron is about. Just can you give us a little quick synopsis?
10: So the film is written and directed by a new-ish director, Sophie Rumvari, and it's a semi-autobiographical movie about her family and her childhood growing up on Vancouver Island. Very specifically, though, the movie looks at her older brother, Jeremy, and his quote-unquote behavioral issues. So the whole film is told through the eyes of the youngest member of the family, which is 8-year-old Sasha, who stands in for Sophie in this movie. Here's a clip from the trailer. Let's have a listen.
11: How are things with Jeremy?
12: It feels like somehow I'm cursed. He doesn't want to listen to anybody.
13: Stop it! Talk to me! Hey, talk to me!
10: Now, in real life, Sophie's brother unfortunately took his own life when he was quite young. And this movie shows the before and after of this tragedy. So how young Sophie saw her brother while he was struggling and how as an adult, her and her family processed this grief over the loss of their brother and their son.
1: Now, I understand that this movie takes us through that before and after in a unique way. What can you tell us about that?
10: So in the after part of this movie, we jump ahead 20 years and we see Sasha making a documentary about her brother's life and death. So you got a bit of a meta element in there as well. And she brings together a group of social workers and healthcare workers in this one scene. They're going over Jeremy's old files, you know, talking about what the diagnosis of Jeremy would be today, what the difference in the treatment and the care would be compared to the late 90s. And I was watching and I thought, God, this looks so real. It felt like a documentary. And then, of course, it turns out that those social workers and healthcare workers, they are actually social workers and healthcare workers. Huh. And even though it was led by an actor, it was a genuine conversation around mental health and treatment and the differences from then and now. So during one of the screenings of Blue Heron in Toronto, David Cronenberg, he did a Q&A with Sophie, and he had this to say about the film style.
14: This is a beautiful film. Really beautifully made. It really flows. It flows like almost a documentary, but with beautiful aesthetic control. It's really quite a difficult tightrope to walk.
15: I feel motivated by using film as a way to express my very specific perspective on life, on death, and, you know, and art. That's why I was so excited about exploring the structure of Blue Heron, because it's something I think only film could do. The ability to travel through time just through an edit is something I think is unique to film.
10: So using the flow of documentary, if I can steal Cronenberg's words there, using that inside a narrative film is not necessarily a new concept. Like there's a new subgenre that's been popping up, especially in indie films recently, called autofiction, which is this hybrid between narrative and documentary filmmaking. But the way that Sophie applies those concepts and that idea, it makes a very special tone across the film. So it adds an element of realism. Like I said, it felt so real to watch them talk about these issues. So when we are exploring her brother's death, the grief of her family, it feels that much more tangible, I think, to audiences. And it gives us a much deeper understanding of what's been going on within this family.
1: And we heard her there talking about using film to travel through time. What did she say? Just by with an edit. What does she mean by that?
10: So it's not a comparison I think people would have expected for me to say, oh, it's like Back to the Future. But there are similar elements there at play where the two films kind of do sit on the same plane as one another. You know, the last third of the or so of the film, we have an adult Sasha who returns to her childhood home. And she comes literally face to face with her 8-year-old self. And more importantly, with Jeremy. And for me, these were the scenes, like these kind of time traveling scenes. They were the ones that carried the most weight across the movie because

0: and kind of confronting your younger self. Sophie is posing that question, like, what would you say to your younger self if you were able to? Would you say anything? Would you prepare that young girl or young boy or whoever for what life has ahead for them? Or would you just kind of let it ride? You know, would you let them discover it for themselves? And it also touches on this idea that memory is fallible, that memory is a very slippery concept. Mm. We remember things the way that we want to remember them. And what better way to kind of confront this again when you have your adult self talking to your younger self? So I've never quite seen a filmmaker use time travel in the way that Sophie does in Blue Heron. And it adds all that depth, all of that poignancy to a movie. And it comes across in a way that we tend to look at these things in a very different way that I find very refreshing, especially given the subject matter of the film.
1: Why do you think Canadians should pay attention to this movie and to the director in particular?
0: Though we have a lot of amazing filmmakers in Canada at the moment, like especially the younger generation, I mean specifically. And for me, Sophie stands out. She kind of stands apart. And this is probably going to be one of the most pretentious things that I've ever said on the radio. I hope it is the most pretentious thing I ever
1: All right,
0: say on the radio.
1: On
0: but I look at Sophie as an artist who uses films rather than being a filmmaker. And it's a point of difference. I've literally just made it up for myself. But what I mean by that is Sophie reminds me a lot of a visual artist. Like if you look at an incredible painting and you see the way that the artist was able to tell an entire story through this one solitary image, I feel like Sophie does that. She's not directing her actors around a set. She's kind of painting them into this giant tableau that takes us 90 minutes to truly take it all in and really understand the story. So for me, Sophie as an artist, as a filmmaker, you know, she is standing apart from all of these amazing cohorts that are coming up with her in terms of her intellect, in terms of her artistry, the way that she's able to use emotion, the way that she's able to use film to tell a story. I think it's really different, something really special. This is one of those films that I feel like in years to come, after hopefully a very long career, we can go, we knew her when. Hmm. We knew her when she had this film.
1: Clearly, you love this film and would recommend it, but where can people watch it?
0: Now, unfortunately, I did not find any viewings in Kelowna, which is a shame because if anyone's listening, this is definitely one to program into small art house theaters or even Cineplex if they feel like taking a gander there. But if you feel like taking a nice long road trip, Kamloops and Vancouver both are showing it throughout the month of May. Mm-hmm. Otherwise, you can catch it at the end of June on digital or on a rental, and it will be June 30th that comes out.
1: Rachel, thanks very much.
0: No problem at all. Have a great weekend.
1: You too. Bye-bye. Our Screen Time columnist, Rachel Ho, is a film critic and editor at Exclaim.

0: 7:15 Pacific time. You're listening to CBC Radio 1. Parks Canada says it is still talking to the military about the future of their avalanche control partnership. For more than 70 years, they have helped Parks Canada with avalanche control by firing howitzer cannons into the mountains along the Trans-Canada Highway between Revelstoke and Golden. But the military says that'll end in August of next year. The province, local officials, and federal politicians, too, they all want to know, well, what happens next? Mel Arnold is a federal conservative MP for Kamloops, Shuswap, Central Rockies, and is with us this morning. Mel Arnold, good morning.
1: Good morning, Chris.
0: What exactly are you asking from the federal government?
1: Well, I think asking questions that Canadians, especially along this important corridor, are asking, what are the plans once the military no longer does the avalanche control? It's just created a huge amount of uncertainty for communities and businesses that operate and other businesses that transport the goods through the corridor.
0: Now, we've made several interview requests to Parks Canada about this. They've declined. We then asked

0: for an update this week, and we received an email that said, quote, active discussions remain ongoing with the Department of National Defense at higher government levels, unquote. What do you make of that response?
1: Well, there should be more than discussions with the Department of National Defense if they are the ones that are going to be ending the MOU, the agreement to do the work. Who else are they working with to replace that service? It's such an important corridor with thousands of vehicles a day, 3,000 in the wintertime, over 4,000 a day in the summer, and up to 40 trains a day passing through there. It's incredibly important to the economy. And also to the, there's parks employees that travel that route daily for their work. The impact on tourism in Revelstoke and Golden is huge in the wintertime when people don't know if they're going to be able to get back if they do a weekend trip to Revelstoke or Golden for snowmobiling or skiing.
0: It does seem strange that Parks Canada wouldn't have an alternative plan in place already. Do you think maybe they do and they're just not telling us about it?
1: Well, it could be, but they should at least say so, or list, if the government's going to announce that Department of National Defense isn't going to be doing this any longer, they should have identified that they did have alternative measures in the works. It's a huge task. Just the one avalanche session alone this year in March, I did some research and they fired over 271 rounds in that March 17th to 20th stretch of incredible inclement weather just to keep the corridor from being blocked further. If they hadn't done that work, the size of the avalanches that could have come down could have closed the highway and the railway for much longer. So that work needs to be ongoing. It's not something that I think a company or a new firm or entity could learn just in a year's time, but this should have been planned in the works for probably years, because weather from one year to another isn't the same. Conditions change year to year, month to month, day to day, and it's something whoever is going to be doing this avalanche control needs to have all that information to be able to do it properly.
0: Do you think it should still be the military?
1: Well, it needs to be someone. It may not be the military. I understand the equipment they're using is aged out and no longer used by the military. But who else is going to be able to manage the high explosives? There's been talk of use of drones, but are drones approved for the use of carrying explosives? Those are questions that the government should be answering, and they're not.
0: And now, have you had any response from anybody at Parks Canada or the federal government?
1: No different than the response that you have received, Chris. They just very tight-lipped about this, saying that they're working, Parks Canada is working with Department of National Defense, and that's all they're really saying.
0: Now, you mentioned other solutions, and drones, as you say, has been floated. That other solutions, we're told, are likely to be more expensive. What, I don't know how much the howitzers cost, but what's the price of this in your view? What is it worth it, no matter what the cost, to keep this open?
1: Well, at a potential loss of $3 million a day, at $3 million per hour of economic goods that flow through that corridor, the cost should be affordable to the government if this is a way of transporting goods from a good portion of the prairies in Alberta through to the coast, or vice versa, goods coming from the coast into the rest of Canada travel through that corridor. The cost of keeping it open shouldn't be the big barrier here. And apparently the military does it at a reasonably low cost for what's involved.
0: Now, I understand why you're concerned about this as the member of parliament and in opposition, but I am wondering if you've heard from constituents. I mean, are businesses along that route, or, the trucking industry or wholesalers? I mean, who have you heard from?
1: Yeah, I was just in Revelstoke for a home show Saturday and Sunday this past weekend, and I had constituents from Revelstoke coming up to me concerned about this. They live in Revelstoke, understand the sometimes the challenges of traveling that route, but to have the avalanche control program at risk is a big concern to them, whether they own a business or whether they travel outside the community for their business. It's a big concern. The trucking industry hasn't reached out to us yet, but it's causing uncertainty with them, I'm sure.
0: Now, 15 months to go before this agreement officially expires. When would you like to hear an answer?
1: Well, they should have something in place, I would hope, before this fall, so that the crossover training or the learning curve could happen during the actual working time of the closures in the wintertime when the weather is bad, to make sure that the new methods, whatever they might be, are equal or better than the current system we have.
0: Mr. Arnold, always good to talk to you. Thanks for joining us this morning.
1: You bet, Chris. Thanks. You have a great day.
0: You too. Bye-bye. Mel Arnold is a Conservative Member of Parliament for Kamloops, Shuswap, Central Rockies. You're listening to CBC Radio 1. It's 6:53 Pacific time. It's a long-standing tradition. It's time for Mindbreakers.

0: It's a long week before a long weekend. This week's questions are all going to be about things long. We have a prize to give away. Won't be long. Give us a call. 1-888-662-6628 is the number. 1-888-662-6628. We've got caller number one on the line. Good morning.
1: Good morning.
0: Who's calling, please?
1: This is Bill in Revelstoke.
0: How you doing, Bill in Revelstoke?
1: I'm doing great. Nice morning out here.
0: Good. Tell us about it.
1: Oh, the sun's out. I don't know. Is it going to rain? I haven't heard the weather forecast today, but I'm going to do some gardening.
0: So. Yeah, that's not my department. But afternoon showers, Joseph tells me in my ear. Afternoon showers. Bill. But speaking of gardening, just want to make a plug here. If you're gardening and you have questions, we're going to have an open line with a horticulturalist. Our friend Richard Foote from Art Nap is going to join us in an hour, and we'll do a full hour of gardening questions. So I just wanted to put that in everybody's ear. Now, Bill, let's get down to business, shall we?
1: Yep.
0: Here's your question. The slogan, "You've come a long way, baby," was used in advertising from the late 60s to the early 80s, specifically targeting women. Which product was being sold using that slogan?
1: Wasn't it L'Oreal hair dye?
0: Maybe it's Maybelline? No, Bill, it was Virginia Slims. Now, do you know what Virginia Slims are?
1: Oh, cigarettes.
0: Cigarettes, that's right. Virginia Slim cigarettes. Bill, thank you for the call. Nice to chat with you. Play again next week. All right. Thanks a lot. Bye-bye.
1: Okay, bye. Thanks.
0: Bill in Revelstoke. Let's go to caller number two. Good morning.
2: Good morning.
0: Hello, who's calling, please?
2: It's Mike in Appledale.
0: Mike in Appledale. Remind me where Appledale is, Mike.
2: Between Winlaw and Spokane and Spokane Valley.
0: It sounds like the Shire.
2: Yeah, it's like that, yeah.
0: Yeah, I bet it does in Appledale. All right, Mike, here's your question. Ready to go?
2: Sure.
0: What term was originally used to describe a horse past its prime and now describes anyone who's getting old?
2: Well, it's long in something, and probably the tooth.
0: Probably the tooth. Well done, Mike and Appledale. Long in the tooth. Now, do you know why they say that?
2: I don't know. I've got neighbors I can ask, though. They're cultural linguists.
0: Oh,
2: really? Not here right now.
0: Like, for real? So, I did look this up before the show, just in case this came about. And, of course, like I don't know about every mammal, but horses' gums recede as they get old, just like people.
2: Yeah, and so like me.
0: When you're looking a gift horse in the mouth, as it were, and you pull back their lip, the tooth looks long if the horse is old. And so long in the tooth. Now, Mike, stay on the line. Joseph is going to come back here, and he's got everybody's name in the hat. Let's see what we can do.
3: Okay, I got Mike in Appledale in there, and it is Mike in Appledale.
0: Hey.
4: Hey.
2: That's me.
3: That's you. Congrats, Mike.
0: That's you, all right.
3: Yeah.
0: Mike, well done. Just like that, you've won yourself a prize. I think it's probably a mug. How's our mug stock?
3: Oh, yeah,
0: doing?
3: Our mug stock is
0: okay.
3: We're good.
0: Yeah. So, Mike, hang on the line here. It'll be a couple of minutes. Joe's going to come back and get your information, okay? All right, well done. Mike in Appledale, long in the tooth, has a prize coming his way. Ali Ramadan is here with local news headlines. Hello, Ali.
5: Hi, Chris. Prime Minister Mark Carney and Alberta Premier Danielle Smith are holding a news conference this morning on a proposed West Coast pipeline as well as industrial carbon pricing. And the high-profile outbreak of hantavirus on a cruise ship has prompted Interior Health to issue information about a local strain of the virus.
0: Yeah, different strain.
5: Yeah.
0: That's important to say right off
5: Very
0: the top,
5: important.
0: Isn't it? Yeah.
5: Yeah.
0: Never known to be transmissible between humans.
5: Humans, that's right. Yeah. And so they're just warning people, take care if you're cleaning up, doing spring cleaning. It does come from rodent
0: A particular
5: feces.
0: Kind of mouse.
5: It's a deer mouse.
0: The deer mouse.
5: They've got big ears, those ones. They're pretty cute.
0: But they're not as common, I think, now as rats are in our part of the world.
5: Yeah, for sure. So all those stories, other news coming up.
0: Thank you. Gross. Thanks, Ali. Ali Ramadan.
5: I was here for the gross stories.
0: Back in just about half an hour with more local news. We were just, Joseph O'Toole, now you can't see him, of course, but he looks over my shoulder and he can see the entrance to City Park in Kelowna.
5: Oh, yeah.
0: right over my shoulder. And what's I can't see it because I'm looking at you.
3: I was seeing various people with high-vis vests. They're bringing stuff in. They're moving around. So I was telling Chris, I was like, oh, we've got some movement.
0: And so the reason is the new revamped walkway, which I noticed people were already griping about on social media.
5: Oh, no.
0: Well,
5: really?
0: Because there's more limited access to the immediate waterfront. Oh. There's now a fence along that boardwalk.
3: Huh.
0: Right. But it's got a divided walkway so that there's bikes and scooters on one side and pedestrians on the other.
5: And that alone is a huge bonus.
0: Yeah. And then, so the grand opening is today at 1 o'clock.
5: Lots
0: and
5: of fun.
0: And so that's why
3: scissors.
0: You're seeing there literally is a ribbon, I think, you're going to cut.
3: Sure.
0: Yeah, so that's what's going on over my shoulder. 1 p.m., a new waterfront pathway in City Park. Joe's got a quick look at our weather forecast.
3: Yeah, we've got some sunny starts pretty much everywhere, and then possible showers like the Okanagan Shuswap, for example, at 14. The Columbia's also around 14 today. Expect some showers after that sunny morning. The Kootenays as well, sunny start, then spring showers mostly afternoon. The one thing to note, though, the Elk Valley and the East Kootenay could see some thunderstorms rolling through later part of the day.
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9: This is World Report. Good morning, I'm John Northcote. Prime Minister Mark Carney is in Calgary today to finalize a major industrial carbon pricing deal with Premier Danielle Smith. The agreement is a critical step toward building a new bitumen pipeline from Alberta to the BC coast. While Carney pitched a clean energy future just yesterday, he says his project would go ahead as long as the Pathways Carbon Capture Initiative is completed. Critics argue the technology is unproven, but for the energy sector, today's announcement is a breakthrough they've been waiting for. The CBC's Janice McGregor is covering the story in Ottawa. Janice, this is the third time over the last week we've seen the Carney government shift its approach to energy regulations. What's the political calculation here?
10: John, despite all the talk this week of the value of being pragmatic, this is an uncomfortable spot for the Liberals. Danielle Smith's been able to deliver for Alberta's industry a longer time horizon leading to a lower effective carbon price than the regulations of Justin Trudeau's era would have indulged, making the math on Canada's 2030 or even 2035 emissions targets harder and harder to square. But it's also true that the current policies weren't working. Once fossil fuel producers take up the credits available to them in Alberta, the market price of their carbon's trading so low there's no business case for the major carbon capture and storage investments like the Pathways Alliance Storage Hub. Prime Minister Mark Carney specifically inserted that into the MOU as a condition to offset the environmental harm of expanding oil sands production with another bitumen pipeline.
11: It includes very much the Pathways project moving forward. No pathways, no pipeline. So all those elements moving forward. But we're making progress.
10: The Canadian Climate Institute calculates that Alberta's current carbon price costs the industry an average of only 9 cents a barrel. And that's in a world where the price of that barrel has spiked. Environmentalists, like-minded politicians, are frustrated at today's compromise. But Conservative leader Pierre Poilievre, on the other hand, said yesterday the price on carbon should be zero, reiterating his thesis that these pricing schemes make goods uncompetitive and unaffordable. Staking out middle ground can be politically thankless, even risky, because no one gets what they want.
9: Okay, Janice, this is a deal worked out with Alberta. Now, what about carbon pricing with other provinces?
10: Indeed. Keeping premiers across the board satisfied on carbon pricing is always difficult. BC, for example, has its own system. David Eby yesterday seemed to signal that in the wake of this deal with Alberta, his province might need more changes too.
12: We're reviewing the details the Prime Minister has provided about what's in the MOU in terms of implications for British Columbia, the most significant of which relate to the carbon tax.
10: Federal Liberals might tout their flexibility here, but sometimes it all comes down to just encouraging premiers to say, hey, where's my special deal?
9: CBC's Janice McGregor in Ottawa. Thanks, Janice.
10: You're welcome.
9: Canada's largest white nationalist group is coordinating with fascist fight clubs in the United States. The CBC News investigation has learned that Second Sons Canada met with the founder of the global what's called the Active Club Movement during a trip to Texas. Experts warn these groups pose a serious threat to public safety. Christian Poslang has this exclusive report from CBC's Visual Investigations Unit.
13: When I first saw that picture, I laughed because despite the blurring, I knew it was Rondeau right away.
14: Journalist Michael Colborne has been following Robert Rondeau for years, and he says there's no doubt it's Rondeau, the founder of the global white supremacist Active Club movement, in a blurred photo with two members of Second Sons Canada, a major white nationalist group in this country. Second Sons members traveled to the U.S. in late March, meeting there with several other fascist fight clubs that train in combat sports. But a CBC visual investigation also finds that, while in Texas, the Canadian group met with Rondeau, who was sentenced to 2 years in prison for rioting at political events. They also participated in a South Carolina combat sports tournament and event organized by Patriot Front, a notorious American white nationalist group.
15: I think it's very significant that we're seeing Canadians travel across the border.
14: Stephen Ray, a digital research manager with the think tank Institute for Strategic Dialogue, says this kind of travel is becoming more organized, and the involvement of Canadian groups is a sign that the movement is global.
15: This shows that this problem of white supremacy is not isolated to Canada alone, in that the white supremacist groups in Canada are not operating within geographical silos.
14: Second Sons Canada has grown rapidly since 2024, with chapters across the country. Christian Poslang, CBC News, Toronto.
9: And you can find the visual investigation team's full report on our website, cbc.ca/news. Both the U.S. president and China's Xi Jinping are calling their summit a success, but political observers suggest a trip was more than pageantry than policy. The CBC's Chris Brown has more.
16: As Donald Trump jetted back to the United States on Air Force One, he hyped an incredible visit.
17: We've made some fantastic trade deals, great for both countries.
16: President Xi Jinping, however, made no mention of anything specific the two leaders agreed to. So far, we've established a new relationship between our two countries, he said, a constructive and strategic relationship. With top U.S. CEOs traveling with Trump and major issues to deal with, including microchip exports to China, financial markets have reacted poorly to the lack of any post-visit announcements.
17: We did discuss Iran. We feel very similar to Iran. We want that to end.
16: If Xi plans to try to help Trump end the war in the Persian Gulf that the U.S. president started, he gave no indication of it. Instead, a Chinese statement said the conflict should never have happened and has no reason to continue. Earlier, China issued a similarly sharply worded statement on Taiwan. It warned the U.S. that mishandling the status of the democratic island could put the bilateral relationship in peril. If Xi's goal was to project the image of a responsible, growing superpower, this summit may have helped him achieve that. Trump also emphasized stability, but it's unclear if the deeply contentious issues between the two countries are any closer to being resolved. Chris Brown, CBC News, London.
9: Africa's top health body has declared an Ebola outbreak in the Democratic Republic of Congo. Officials with the Africa Centers for Disease Control say at least 65 people have died, and there are close to 250 suspected cases. Most of the infections are in a remote northeastern province, and the World Health Organization is releasing $500,000 to fight that new Ebola outbreak in the Democratic Republic of the Congo. Experts and medical supplies are being rushed to the capital to start contact tracing. Director General Tedros Adhanom Ghebreyesus spoke earlier today.
18: Priority actions include risk communication and community engagement, strengthening disease surveillance, active case finding and contact tracing, infection prevention and control in health facilities, expanding access to safe clinical care, and increasing laboratory testing capacity.
9: Meanwhile, the WHO says that the hantavirus outbreak on board a cruise ship is now under control, but admits more cases may be reported due to a long incubation period. Worsening traffic in southern Ontario has some municipal leaders looking to reroute onto the water. Expanding marine shipping on the Great Lakes could reduce the amount of freight on our roads, but experts warn of environmental and infrastructure concerns. The CBC's Jeffrey Tram reports.
19: More trucks, more congestion, and more pressure on highways across southern Ontario. That's part of the reason leaders from Canadian and U.S. cities bordering the Great Lakes recently met in Hamilton. The goal, to convince companies to instead move goods across the water. Jonathan Altenberg is CEO of the Great Lakes and St. Lawrence Cities Initiative.
20: We have less than 50% of the capacity that can be handled by the St. Lawrence River.
19: But will it actually help take trucks off the road?
21: The short answer is yes, that's true.
19: Alkafi Hassini is a professor at McMaster University's School of Business. He says marine shipping can reduce both costs and emissions.
21: Typical vessel could take up to 100 I would say, of full truck loads.
19: But Hassini says there's a major issue.
21: So we don't have the infrastructure to handle that additional freight.
19: Ian Borsuk is executive director of Environment Hamilton. He says while truck traffic has worsened pollution, increased shipping traffic could also bring environmental risk.
22: This is where our drinking water comes from.
19: He says any expansion on the lakes must include strong environmental protections. But with congestion growing across the region, pressure is building to finding alternatives to trucking. Jeffrey Tram, CBC News, Hamilton.
9: And that is the latest national and international news from World Report. I'm John Northcott. This is CBC News.
0: Good morning. I'm Chris Walker in Kelowna. This is Daybreak on CBC Radio 1. Ali Ramadan joins us with local news headlines. Good morning, Ali.
5: Good morning, Chris. BC forestry workers are reacting to the federal government's tariff relief fund. One manufacturer says it's not nearly enough to make a difference. And Prime Minister Mark Carney is scheduled to hold a news conference today with Alberta Premier Danielle Smith. They're expected to discuss industrial carbon pricing and a proposed pipeline to the BC coast. Those stories and other news coming up at 7:30.
0: Thank you, Ali. And we'll be talking more about that with our political panel on the ledge after Alia's newscast. Before Alia's newscast, see the rise. Joseph Otu and Scott Regier team up with a World Cup special. We'll hear more from Joe coming up in just a little while. Also in this half hour, the latest on peace negotiations between Israel and Lebanon. A shaky ceasefire. That's next on Daybreak. Joseph's going to talk about his real passion, football,
23: in just
0: a few minutes. First, though, we got to get through some business, including the weather forecast. Current conditions right now around the southern interior. We've got partly cloudy skies in the Okanagan Valley, 8 degrees in Kelowna, 11 degrees in Penticton. Vernon is 8 degrees. Princeton, a nice cool 5.
23: Yeah, for the day, around 14, right through the Okanagan, Shuswap, Similkameen. Bit of a different forecast, though, Chris. Clouds for the Similkameen, possible thunderstorms later. Sunny start for the Okanagan, Shuswap, possible showers this afternoon.
0: As you go east into the Revelsoak area this morning, cloudy skies and 7 degrees. It's mainly cloudy right through the Kootenays and Columbias. Castlegar and Nelson both 6. Creston is 8. 8 degrees as well in Cranbrook. And Golden is 6.
23: Golden's going to warm up to about 14. In fact, right across the Columbias, expected around that mark. And it's a sunny start to the day and then some afternoon showers coming your way through the Columbias. Very similar to the Kootenays, high around 15 degrees today. Spring showers through the afternoon. The East Kootenay and the Elk Valley, though, will have a potential for seeing some lightning and some thunderstorms later on today. And a high around 12 for the Elk Valley is the one difference there. And just note, snow warnings are posted. Ali has been mentioning this to you all morning. So it's on the Coquihalla, on the Okanagan Connector. That from Environment Canada is in effect from now until Sunday morning. And there's a snow warning posted for the Pulse Summit at Kootenay Pass. Expect about 10 centimeters on that mountain pass. Limited visibility. The heaviest snow will be tomorrow morning. And then it's expected to slow down tomorrow afternoon.
0: Thank you, Joseph. It's 13 minutes after 7 o'clock Pacific time. Israeli and Lebanese officials are back in Washington today for another round of peace negotiations. The ceasefire in Lebanon expires on Sunday, but a key party to this conflict Hezbollah, of course, an Iranian-backed militia, they're still not part of these talks. Mira Sukharov is a political science professor at Carleton University in Ottawa. We reached her there this morning. Mira, good morning.
1: Good morning.
0: How's the ceasefire going?
1: Well, it's a ceasefire on paper. The fighting has been less intense than it was, but it really hasn't totally abated. There have been almost 400 Lebanese killed, many of whom are civilians. 5 Israeli soldiers have been killed. And just this week, Lebanese drones penetrated the Israeli-Lebanon border, sending an Israeli to hospital in critical condition and another in serious condition. So hoping for an end to this war.
0: Now, what does the Lebanese government, such as it is, want to get out of these negotiations?
1: Well, it would like a bilateral peace treaty with Israel. I mean, there's always economic gains that come from that, despite the fact that many in the region would be frustrated that Lebanon is normalizing with Israel, and Lebanon would also have some domestic opposition to that. But I think that a bilateral peace treaty won't happen until Israel and Hezbollah are able to solve their issues and the Lebanese government is able to rein in Hezbollah, though it doesn't have a lot of power over it.
0: Right. And so explain Israel's goals then at this point in relation to Hezbollah.
1: So Israel wants a peaceful border to its north. It and Hezbollah have been going at it for decades, punctuated by these particular actual wars. It's a sovereign border. Lebanon is a sovereign state. Israel's a sovereign state. We're not talking about Gaza or the West Bank, which Israel occupies. And Lebanon is a non-state actor sitting in a territory of the sovereign state of Lebanon. It shouldn't be sending missiles across to other countries. But the Lebanese state is very weak, has historically been very weak, and just can't do much about demilitarizing Hezbollah, which is what Israel is demanding.
0: Well, what do we know about the state of Hezbollah's power right now? Not only in its ability to project that power by way of missiles, but also within the society and culture of South Lebanon now after the Iran war?
1: It's a significant force. I mean, Israel, political force, it's a political party as well as a militant wing. And Lebanon has historically been very divided. It's both a mixed society and a divided society among different religious groups and among many different political factions. And Lebanon, or Hezbollah rather, is armed and funded by Iran, which still has a pipeline to do so.
0: Now, Washington is a mediator in this. To what extent do the parties see Washington as an honest broker, given its other involvement in the Middle East?
1: Well, Lebanon is a little bit more prone to be welcoming of U.S. mediation because it does have an incentive and I think a desire to seek peace with Israel in a way that some other countries in the region do not. But you're right that the U.S. has long been seen as much more supportive of Israel, and it's a correct perception. And the Trump administration is not well liked by many in the region, although Trump also in his foreign policy has never been particularly coherent and has mixed and matched different ideologies.
0: If not a formal bilateral peace treaty, what other form do you think that the outcome of these negotiations might take?
1: I expect an extension of the ceasefire, or at most a more medium-term truce between Israel and Hezbollah. And that will give space for Israel and Lebanon to pursue its talks on its respective interests together bilaterally.
0: Mira Sukharov, always good to talk to you. Thank you for your time this morning.
1: You're welcome.
0: Mira Sukharov is a professor of political science at Carleton University who specializes in Israeli-Palestinian relations, a former teacher of mine, as a matter of fact. We reached her in Ottawa this morning. You're listening to CBC Radio 1. Crystalie Ramlikan is here with this morning's top business stories.
2: Good morning. As we head into the long weekend, the price of gas continues to hover near historic highs. with no sign of dropping before the travel-heavy summer season winds down this year. Regular unleaded gas neared $2 a litre on average across Canada as of yesterday, climbing over the past week and in line with rising oil prices with a conflict in the Middle East. The group Canadians for Affordable Energy says eye-watering prices at the pump are likely to persist through most of the year. And the months-long price spike comes just as Canadians were hoping to gear up for spring road trips and summer getaways, with the ripple effect also poised to boost inflation and weigh on economic growth. Next, Waymo is recalling about 3,800 of its robo-taxis in the U.S. to fix software issues that could allow them to drive onto flooded roadways. The autonomous vehicles were recently seen in Austin, Texas, driving onto a flooded street and stalling. Similar incidents have occurred in other locations. And it's just the latest safety-related issue for the Alphabet-owned unit that has been rapidly bolstering its fleet of vehicles and entering new U.S. markets. Waymo has also drawn criticism for its vehicles failing to yield to school buses and for performance during widespread power outages in San Francisco when robo-taxis halted in traffic, causing gridlock. The company says it's identified an area of improvement and opted to file the voluntary software recall. The company says it provides over 500,000 trips every week and that safety is its primary priority. Waymo says it has put mitigations in place, limiting where it operates during extreme weather, and the company has service in 11 U.S. markets. And for a final story, big tech is turning to well-known children's brands to help deflect scrutiny over kids' screen time. Meta and Google enlisted trusted brands such as Sesame Street, Girl Scouts, and Highlights magazine to teach kids to use technology in moderation, even as the companies designed apps that make it difficult to unplug. That's according to Reuters, who reviewed thousands of documents made public through lawsuits and company-sponsored educational videos and lessons. They reveal Meta's strategy to partner with outside groups to promote positive messages about technology began several years ago as criticism started to spread. Backed by dollars from tech giants, organizations delivered lessons about personal responsibility using colorful magazines, popular characters, and catchy songs. The companies declined to say what they paid these organizations, but in 2024, Google pledged to spend at least $20 million U.S. to support groups that promote digital well-being. Now, Google says it prioritizes the well-being of its youngest users by building industry-leading safeguards. Sesame Workshop says Google had no control over its educational materials. Meta says it had a limited role in designing the Girl Scout materials. And Highlights magazine says it designs products to help kids make thoughtful choices. And that's your business news for now. I'm Crystalie Ramlikan.
0: Thank you, Crystalie. Right now, the TSX in Toronto is down 440 points. That's 1.25% to 33,832. The Dow also down almost 1%, 410 points to 49,643. The NASDAQ is down almost 2%, down 443 points to 26,191. Oil, meanwhile, is up $2.73 a barrel to $99.64 U.S. Gold is down $143 an ounce. That's a 3% drop this morning at $45.41. And the Canadian dollar is trading down against the U.S. at 72.65 cents U.S. It is 7:22 Pacific time. The world's most popular sports tournament is being hosted in Canada in less than a month, the World Cup. To help preview the moment, our own Joseph O'Toole and CBC Sports anchor Scott Regier have put together a special one-hour program. It is called See the Rise. Good name, by the way.
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0: See the Rise, Canada's World Cup, and it is on CBC Radio 1 this holiday Monday at 3 o'clock in the afternoon. Joe's here for a taste of what you'll hear. Joe, hello again.
4: Good morning, sir.
0: What's this show about? How much soccer knowledge, because I have none, will I need to enjoy it?
4: Here's the best part. You don't need any.
0: Perfect.
4: We're going to look at this from a few different perspectives. So
23: Chris, of course, one of the big stories coming up for this World Cup is the geopolitical concerns, notably Iran being, well, qualifying for the tournament and considering boycotting it. So Scott is going to present an interview with Shireen Ahmed. She's a sports journalist and a senior contributor with CBC Sports. She's going to provide some insight into Iran's involvement in the tournament. We're also going to look at the history of countries that have actually boycotted the World Cup in the past. Environmentally, this tournament is being co-hosted in three separate countries, Mexico, U.S., and Canada, for the first time ever. So consider the logistics of all these teams and the fans traveling around. The carbon footprint is going to be gigantic. We talked to a scientist who's worried about the environmental concerns over all of that. And then we'll talk about how Toronto's preparing, Vancouver's preparing. One thing that's interesting is even at BC Place, the World Cup venue in our province, they're installing temporary new grass just to meet FIFA's requirements just for the tournament, and then they have to remove it after the tournament.
0: Now, I understand one of the big feature interviews on the program involves concerns around gambling and match fixing in Canada.
23: Yeah, people who tune in are going to hear a really interesting piece with Declan Hill. He's an associate professor of investigations at the University of New Haven. He's written two books on match fixing in Canada. Here's a little taste of what he's going to talk about.
3: Match fixing in Canada is legal. I mean, I know match fixers that immigrate to Canada. And it boggles my mind as a Canadian why, when we legalized sports gambling a couple of years ago, why we just didn't take half an hour to just amend our criminal code.
23: You'll hear the rest of that interview with Declan Hill and a response from Sport Integrity Canada. That's the agency responsible for issues around match fixing.
0: Now, in addition to your own colorful personality, there are other colorful Canadian characters on the show. Tell me about that.
23: Yeah, so this World Cup is going to have four countries competing for the first time ever. It's an expanded field. Typically, the World Cup has 32 teams. Every World Cup has had that same amount. This one will have 48. So qualifying this year are countries like Curaçao, Jordan, Uzbekistan, and Cabo Verde. Cabo Verde is an island nation in the Atlantic Ocean just off the coast of West Africa. So you're going to hear an interview on Monday with a BC woman from Cabo Verde. Her name is Dina Livramento. She lives in Langley. She's going to Miami in June.
0: No way.
23: Yeah, to see her country play at the World Cup for the first time ever. She's so excited. But here's the thing. At the time we spoke to her, Chris, there were reports from the U.S. that citizens of Cabo Verde would need to pay a bond of up to $15,000 U.S. to enter the country. So, of course, we had to ask Dina about that.
4: Who has $15,000 in Cape Verde Islands, really, sitting in the bank? Oh, let me deposit this so I can go to U.S.
7: I can only speak for my family. Me Creole. Be a Creole. They will see us. Trust me. They're going to see me in there. Donald Trump can try and stop us. Let him try.
23: Notably, this week, the USA State Department confirmed that the Trump administration is now waiving that prior mandate requiring visitors from Algeria, Cape Verde, Ivory Coast, Senegal, Tunisia to pay bonds of up to $15,000 to enter the U.S.
0: Now, what about the Canadian national men's team? How are they included in your show?
23: It's a big moment for the Canadian men. I mean, they're hoping to secure their first ever World Cup point or even a win with this expanded field of 48 teams. So we spoke to a national team player, Jacob Schaffelberg. He's from the East Coast, and he's a great example of small town guy makes it big. He's from Port Williams, Nova Scotia. Population 1,100 people from the 2021 census, and his nickname is the Maritime Messi. I asked him about that nickname. Had a funny response to it.
8: I have a silly name because I would never call myself that technical of a player. So it couldn't really be further off from the truth, which is kind of funny. But you know, I take it. There could be worse nicknames out there. So I got to be happy with that one. You know,
23: the pride of Port Williams, Nova Scotia, Jacob Schaffelberg. All that plus some surprises I don't want to spoil on See the Rise. It's going to be coming up on Monday, 3 p.m. Pacific. 4 Mountain.
0: Joe, looking forward to that. Again, 3 o'clock Pacific, 4 Mountain on Monday afternoon.
23: Yeah, let's play one of the new World Cup songs. This one just came out a couple days ago, and it features a Canadian, Jesse Reyes, and Eliana, a Palestinian-Chilean artist known for blending Arab pop with Western influences. This song just came out. It's called Illuminate, fresh off the official World Cup album.

0: Illuminates, Jesse Reyes, Eliana. That's fresh off the 2026 FIFA World Cup album. Just came out a few days ago.
1: Thank you, Joseph. Coming up in the next half hour of our program, our panel on the ledge will join us to talk about the week in BC politics. That's coming up after our local news. It's 7:30 Pacific time, 8:30 Mountain time, and the news is next.
2: This is CBC News. Good morning, I'm Alia Ramadan. Partly cloudy in Kelowna and 8 degrees, sunny in Prince George, N2. The news this morning, Prime Minister Mark Carney and Alberta Premier Danielle Smith are holding a news conference this morning on a proposed West Coast pipeline and industrial carbon pricing. Premier David Eby said yesterday he's reviewing a memorandum of understanding on the proposal and will be speaking to Carney next week. Mira Baines has more.
3: Premier David Eby says a significant implication of a proposed pipeline agreement deals with a carbon tax. He wants to meet with Prime Minister Mark Carney.
4: I'm hopeful to be able to meet with him again next week to follow up.
3: There are questions over whether Alberta is getting preferential treatment. Canada's national carbon price is supposed to apply to all provinces and territories, with the price to rise to $170 a ton by 2030. CBC News has confirmed Alberta's carbon price would only increase to $130 a ton by 2040. Yesterday, Prime Minister Mark Carney said there are still preconditions to be met, but progress is being made on the pipeline proposal aimed at a route between Alberta and BC.
5: Moving forward includes strengthening the carbon market. It includes the methane regulations that the minister helped put in place and have been put in place now.
3: The announcement is taking place in Calgary this morning. Mira Baines, CBC News, Vancouver.
2: Work to build a temporary road back into Old Fort begins today. The community has been cut off by a landslide for more than 3 weeks. And as Matt Preprost reports, because of this, because this is the third slide in 8 years, people who live there are worried about their future.
6: Oh, it's a total pain in the butt as usual. You know, this is our third slide in 8 years.
7: Scott Campbell has been out of his home for nearly a month now after a landslide cut off the access road to Old Fort, just outside of Fort St. John. Now, the Ministry of Transportation is beginning repairs to the road. Daryl Gunn of the Ministry's Northern Region says work will take anywhere from a few days to more than a week.
8: We're hopeful that once we start the work, we'll be able to make some good progress.
7: Gunn says the first priority is getting temporary access in place. But since this is the third slide to hit Old Fort since 2018, both Gunn and Campbell are interested in finding a permanent solution so there can be some security for the community of 150 people.
6: If they can't find the slides, the cause of the slides, then we're just destined to repeat it again.
7: Gunn warns rain in the forecast could impact the pace of construction. Matt Preprost, CBC News, Fort St. John.
2: The federal government announced more support for BC's forestry industry to deal with U.S. tariffs. It's putting over $12 million towards 14 forestry projects in the province. But some within the industry say supports have not gone far enough. John Brink owns wood manufacturing plants in Vanderhoof, Houston, and Prince George. He says because of U.S. tariffs, he's operating at 20% capacity.
9: Best my ass to do value-added manufacturing, employ people in communities in northern British Columbia, and but we get nothing. And we have been successful, not because of politics or politicians, provincial, federal, or regional, not because of them, but in spite of them.
2: Federal Energy and Natural Resources Minister Tom Hodgson says the announcement is part of a larger pool of funding for the forestry sector and that his government is currently working on a national forest product strategy. The high-profile hantavirus outbreak on a cruise ship has prompted Interior Health to issue information about a local strain of the virus. Health officials say the local variant of the virus can cause disease but cannot be passed from person to person. The virus found in the interior is carried by deer mice. Medical health officer Dr. Muhammad Mukarram says people can pick up the disease if they come in contact with mice feces. He says infections usually happen by breathing in dust contaminated by mice droppings.
10: It is rare, but it still happens, with about 1 to 2 cases every year that are reported to us as being severe. Having said that, there are more cases probably out there that are less severe, unreported, or just goes unnoticed.
2: Health officials say the best way to stay safe is to avoid dry sweeping in areas where mice may have been. Instead, they recommend using a bleach solution to wet down any droppings before wiping them up. They also recommend people wear an N95 mask if they're working in places where rodents may have been. And that is a look at your CBC News for British Columbia. We'll have national and international news coming up on World Report. That's at 8 o'clock Pacific Time, 9 o'clock in the Mountain Time Zone. 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
1: Thank you, Ali. Ali Ramadan on our local news desk this morning. You're listening to CBC Radio 1. And coming up in this half hour, Katie DeRosa and Les Lane will join us momentarily with our weekly political column on the ledge. That's coming up in just a sec. Quick look at our weather forecast right now in the Okanagan Valley. It is mainly cloudy now here in Kelowna at 8 degrees. Mainly cloudy in Penticton as well at 11. Princeton is 5. Salmon Arm and Vernon both 8 degrees.
0: Warming up to about 14 today, Chris, across this swath of the listening area. Similkameen is going to see clouds with showers, possible thunderstorms later. Okanagan, Shuswap, a bit of sun to start the day. Possible showers coming your way this afternoon.
1: Right now through the Revelstoke area, it is cloudy and 7 degrees, much the same in the cusp. Castlegar and Nelson, both around 6 under cloudy skies. Mainly cloudy through Creston and 8 degrees, much the same in Cranbrook. Golden is 6.
0: Golden, and in fact, Revelstoke as well, Invermere right around 14. Afternoon showers after a sunny morning. That's the story as well across the Kootenay boundary. So right across the Kootenay boundary, it'll be around 15. Spring showers for most of the afternoon after that sunny morning. The Elk Valley around 12 today. You could see some thunder and lightning as well this afternoon after that sunny start. Spring showers then possibly getting a little unstable. Not much to mention in terms of roads. Just watch out, of course, for mountain passes. We're expecting a bit of snow. And on the Bennett Bridge, just add a couple of extra minutes to your commute this morning. Right now it's moving along nicely. I'll keep you posted.
1: Thank you, Joseph. It's 7:36 Pacific time. Lots of news in the energy sector this week, as you heard from Alia on our local newscast, as plans for a pipeline from Alberta through BC seem to be progressing. Meanwhile, BC's energy minister wants to produce more wind power to secure energy sovereignty. Of course, one of those projects announced for the Penask area up along the connector. Here to discuss all that and more is our panel on the ledge. Katie DeRosa is our CBC News legislative reporter. Les Lane is a political columnist with the Victoria Times Colonist newspaper. They're both with us this morning. Good morning to you both.
11: Good morning, Chris.
12: Morning, Chris.
1: Katie, Canada's energy minister, was in Vancouver to announce progress on LNG Canada's proposed expansion. But, of course, all eyes on another project that is progressing, the proposed pipeline from Alberta to BC. Tell us more about this.
11: Yeah, so Energy Minister Tim Hodgson was in Vancouver with David Eby to talk about a major private sector investment worth hundreds of millions of dollars with the hope of getting LNG Canada's Phase 2 expansion in Kitimat closer to final investment decision. But really, you know, a lot of the attention is on the announcement today that Prime Minister Mark Carney will make in Calgary with Danielle Smith related to carbon pricing and the pipeline. And the premier was asked about that, and he says he had a call with Prime Minister Mark Carney yesterday, and that BC is reviewing the details of what's in that MOU that was signed between Alberta and Ottawa over the pipeline. And, you know, basically, it sounds like, you know, from what the Prime Minister is saying, is this pipeline is not if but when, but and there's a lot of details that need to be worked out, such as who's going to build it, the route. It seems like there's a lot more attention on a possible southern route to, you know, mirroring the existing Trans Mountain Pipeline route, and that would avoid the tanker ban, having to lift the tanker ban to northern BC. A fewer, perhaps, objections from First Nations groups who the coastal and northern First Nations have been very, very critical. So there's still a lot of obstacles, but we'll hear more from the Prime Minister today. But really sounding like BC is resigned to accepting this will happen, but perhaps under the conditions that BC favors.
1: Now, Les, there's also this special carbon pricing deal for Alberta kind of all wound up in this. How's that all going down here in BC?
12: Not very well so far, Chris. It's very hard to get your mind around how an indisputably special deal for Alberta is going to play out across the rest of Canada. The The carbon tax kind of disappeared, as far as most people are concerned, over a year ago when Prime Minister Carney eliminated it, and Premier EB immediately kind of followed suit. But it's going strong on the industrial side. It's a completely different model, and it's incredibly complicated how it works. But basically, it comes down to penalties based on tons of emissions. And the worked out now in Alberta, it's about $95 a ton of emissions. And this new deal, as part of the pipeline in some fashion, it's going to see it escalate kind of comparatively gradually to $130 a ton by 2035. BC is higher now, and it's supposed to go even higher to $170 over by 2030. So basically, BC's carbon penalty for industries is on a kind of a shorter, steeper escalator over the next 10 years, according to the plan, compared to Alberta. Premier is being very guarded about this in the initial. He says there's possibilities and potentials, and he used his yes until later today when we see exactly what this looks like. But he said it puts BC, apparently, at this point, at a significant potential disadvantage. And in the background of this is that basically BC's been more or less sidelined throughout all these talks with Alberta and Ottawa, and there's been a degree of resentment seeping out about it ever since then.
1: Katie, Mark Carney also has announced this plan to double Canada's electrical grid capacity. BC's energy minister also wants to up BC's power capacity. What will it take to get there?
11: Yeah, so Mark Carney's plan was to, his plan is to double the capacity of Canada's electrical grid by 2050. That could cost in the trillions in terms of scaling up what we need to do to get there. And BC's energy minister Adrian Dix was also talking about BC Hydro's latest call for power, and that involves 4 new wind farms in the north and near Kelowna, which he said

0: it looks very grim. If you're a cabinet minister and you're kind of keen in the back of your mind of maybe getting some VIP suites, it's not going to be that easy. They're taking a very puritanical stance towards the idea of government elected officials showing up at these games. There's a very rigid policy. The big winners in this are the premier. He's got to do a bunch of protocol stuff at the 7 games that are in Vancouver. He's got a path to go into them as he sees fit. And Tourism Minister Kang will be there, obviously, for protocol as well. And then the big kind of sidelight to FIFA or to any kind of global event like this is the schmoozing that goes on with all the wealthy investors that show up at these games. It's considered a golden chance to just put faces to names and get to know people who could be investing money. So there's room for some business smoothing on this as well. Ravi Kalan will be involved in that, or designated official. There can only be 2 elected officials at any game at any given time. I don't know how on earth they're going to police that. But then there's no ticket for staff. There's a memo that's gone out that anything to do with a FIFA ticket is not an approved business expense anywhere in government. And there's a kind of a dispensation a bit for the officials, the crown executives and chairmen of government boards and whatnot. And the NDP is too delighted to point out also along the way that this compares to the BC Liberal government's policy during the Olympics. They got 143 tickets went to MLAs in there, and there was a bit of a fuss about who was showing up where and getting free rides and all that. So that's gone by the wayside. They're much more strict this time around.
1: Katie, we just have a moment here, but let's talk about the BC Conservative leadership race. There was a debate on the weekend that led to quite a personal spat between 2 leadership candidates. Tell us about this.
2: Yeah, so this relates to a very personal sparring between Carrie Lynn Finley and Peter Miliband. So at the debate on Saturday, Carrie Lynn Finley alleged that Miliband is in a conflict of interest, but she kind of beat around the bush of what she meant. And then that's when Miliband said, "Say what you really mean, that because my wife is Indigenous, that puts me in a conflict." And he said that notion was absolutely ridiculous. Well, now Finley is facing backlash for the comments, including from several conservative MPs, such as Frank Caputo, who called it atrocious. Tamara Cronin said by Carrie Lynn Finley's logic, Indigenous politicians like Alice Ross wouldn't be able to participate in a debate about Indigenous reconciliation. Carrie Lynn Finley has stood by her comments, and we are just 2 weeks away from the vote on May 30th.
1: Katie and Les, we'll leave it there. Thanks very much.
2: Thanks, Chris.
0: Take care, Chris.
1: That's our panel on the ledge for the week. Katie DeRosa is our CBC News legislative reporter. Les Lane is a political columnist with the Victoria Times Colonist newspaper.

0: 14 minutes before 8 o'clock Pacific time. The portmanteau word hantavirus is carrying a lot more weight these days because of that high-profile outbreak on a cruise ship in the South Atlantic Ocean. Closer to home, health officials say we have a strain of hantavirus right here in our backyard. Or to be more precise, in our back shed. Now, the local strain is not capable of human-to-human transmission, like the variant on that cruise ship, apparently. But officials say it is important that people learn about its risks, especially when doing spring cleaning in any place where mice might have been. Dr. Mohammed Makarem is a medical health officer with Interior Health.
1: So hantavirus is a virus which has multiple strains. One of the strains is in North America, in US and Canada, and this strain is different because it's only spread through rodents. The one that's on the cruise ship, it's a different strain from South America that can be transmitted human to human. And that is why we haven't had so much of an issue in hantavirus in Interior Health. Now, it is rare, but it

0: still happens, with about 1 to 2 cases every year that are reported to us as being severe. Having said that, there are more cases probably out there that are less severe, unreported, or just goes unnoticed. So in interior health, it's spread through rodents, mainly the deer mouse are the source. Now, it is present in the rodents' pee and poop, so with their droppings and their pee somewhere, and it sits there. And this is actually a good time to talk about it, because they have been, you know, if there is like rodent droppings and pee in areas that are usually not accessed during winter times, and then come spring and people are excited about spring cleaning, you know, you start stirring up the dust that includes those viruses that are in those rodent droppings into the air, and then you breathe in. So you're essentially breathing in infected air that goes into your lung, and that's how you usually get it into your health. So let's say if you are exposed, you think you have been exposed, and because this is a respiratory virus, you would get respiratory symptoms first. That would include cough, congestion, runny nose and stuff. So you might think then this is like a flu, but those are the initial symptoms. Then when it starts spreading, you know, you can get fever, fatigue, muscle aches, and then when it gets really severe, then you could get chills, headaches, and then even nausea, vomiting, and diarrhea. But when you start off it, so if you have exposure and you think you may have acquired the disease and you start getting some respiratory symptoms, it's always better to go see your family doctor or healthcare provider to be able to screen that out.
1: With Interior Health, that is Dr. Mohammed Makarem, who's a medical health officer with IH. He says, while it is quite rare in BC, the health authority does see 1 or 2 serious cases of hantavirus each year. And unlike an infection, hantavirus cannot be treated by antibiotics. He says the best way to deal with the disease is to take precautions to not get hantavirus in the first place.
0: It is a serious disease. If you do get it, you know, and it can happen to anybody healthy or not. It leads to a disease called Hantavirus Pulmonary Syndrome, HPS for short. And obviously, if it gets, you know, if it's not treated accordingly how it should be treated, it could potentially be fatal. I usually tell people there are 6 things that you should be doing that would help you protect yourself and have a very healthy summer. The first thing is obviously gearing up, such as wearing a mask, not the mask that is available in supply store, like the paint and dust mask. They don't protect. You need a mask that filters airborne particles. So N95 is an example. You should also wear gloves. If it touches your skin, that's fine, but sometimes you have cracks or abrasions in your skin. So wearing gloves is going to protect you from getting contamination. And then last but not the least, you should always wear goggles, because if you're splashing and cleaning, you know, air, the water, the dirty water goes in your eyes. So gearing up, protecting yourself. Then the second step I tell people to do is like make sure the area that you're cleaning is well ventilated. Open the doors and windows so there is cross air that makes, you know, the most of the virus just fly away. And then when you're cleaning, clean safely. When I say clean safely, meaning like avoiding stirring up the dust, you know, try and wet the area, use damp cloths. If you actually come across rodent droppings, make sure you wet the area with general purpose disinfectant, household detergents, and let it soak for about 5 to 10 minutes before you remove the damp cloth. And make sure you throw that damp cloth once cleaned in a sealed garbage bag. Just don't throw it outside openly. And then eventually, last but not least, wash your hands when you're done cleaning.
1: Boy, that's a lot of work. Probably worth it, though. You don't want to get the hantavirus. Dr. Mohammed Makarem in Kelowna with Interior Health. He says the strain of hantavirus found in BC, once again, not spread person to person like the Andes variant that was on that cruise ship. There is more information, by the way, on the Interior Health website. 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

0: 7:52 Pacific time. Scott Regier is with us with sports. Good morning, Scott.
1: Hey there, Chris.
0: Is there anything the Sedin twins do apart?
1: I was thinking that. Yeah.
0: Sweeping changes to the Canucks front office. Tell us about this.
1: Yeah, the Sedin twins coming in as co-presidents of hockey operations. Ryan Johnson is the general manager, and this all has a pretty familiar feel to it, in part because all around the league you see this sort of thing, legendary players taking prominent roles in the front office. Steve Yzerman, general manager with Detroit. Matt Sundin very recently with the Maple Leafs. Even the Canucks themselves, right? 10 years ago, Trevor Linden was brought into the fold as the president of hockey operations. And then he chose, as his general manager, Jim Benning, a guy he used to play with. And then you have the Sedins taking Ryan Johnson as their GM. They used to play together. So this is all a bit of history repeating itself. Let's just hope, Chris, that things turn out a little better than they did during the Linden-Benning era. Daniel, who after 17 years as a player has filled roles in player development and advising the general manager, was asked what he thinks he brings to the gig.
2: I think it's a strength that we've been a part of all aspects of the organization. I think we see what's needed. I think we know the strength of this organization. As a player, we know the fans, we know what they want. So I think it's just a positive to have been a part of everything. Like I said, we've been fans too, so it's we see it from all different sides.
1: Daniel Sedin, who along with Henrik was tasked with hiring the new GM, and they did pick Johnson over Evan Gould, an assistant GM with the Bruins, who's very highly regarded. And I think given Johnson's success with the farm team in Abbotsford, Chris, and what stage in the rebuilding process the Canucks are, the very beginning it seems, I like that they made Johnson their choice. Now we'll have to see whether Adam Foote stays as head coach, a defensive specialist both as a player and a coach. Vancouver gave up more goals than any team in the league last year. It wasn't all Foote's fault, but he's got to wear some of that. And I can't help but think Manny Malhotra, who's had such success with the farm team in Abbotsford and with his very tight connection with Johnson, might be the guy that ends up replacing Adam Foote, but that's just my take. We'll see.
0: Now, meanwhile, on the ice, a big day for teams from Montreal.
1: Yeah, I'll say. The Habs, Chris, they didn't start well against Buffalo last night. They gave up 3 goals on the first 4 shots, but then Jakub Dobish, their young Czech goalie, settled in and made 32 straight stops, while Montreal could do nothing but score 6 times on Buffalo's keeper. So they win, and with another victory tomorrow, the Habs go through to the Eastern Conference Final. Meanwhile, the Montreal Victoire. What an outcome in the first game of the Walter Cup final against Ottawa last night. Ottawa held a lead by a goal, and with just 2 seconds remaining, after a lot of hard work by Marie-Philippe Poulin, Captain Clutch, they tied it, and then in overtime, this.
3: These two teams, overtime history in the playoffs. 30 and 4, 10, they score! Montreal!
1: Abbie Rock with a pretty crazy winning goal. A Montreal shot from the point deflected up and hit Rock in the face mask and then ricocheted into the net. Rock was interviewed on the ice a short time later.
4: Honestly, I was lucky enough it hits off my face and goes in.
5: You already have one black eye in these playoffs. If you didn't have the mask, you'd have another one. But that would be a pretty good black eye to have, wouldn't it, in an overtime game?
4: For sure, I would take that any day.
1: Proper hockey goal, that. The Victoire will look to go up 2-0 tomorrow.
0: Now, moving over to soccer, where with the World Cup less than a month away, plenty of news around Canada's players.
1: Yeah, including a huge match tomorrow, Chris, for Alistair Johnson. Canada's likely right back at the World Cup. He'll play for his club Celtic against Hearts, and a win for Celtic will mean yet another Scottish Premiership title. Celtic and their fierce Glaswegian rivals Rangers have accounted for every league title for more than 40 years. Then there's the news, concerning news around Alphonso Davies, Chris. German media outlet Bild reported this week that although Bayern Munich must release Davies for national team duties, behind the scenes, the club wants him to take the summer off entirely to make a complete recovery from his leg injuries. And given Bayern signed Davies to an extension worth around $200 million and the fact he's been hurt before playing for Canada, you can see where they're coming from. You can read more on that story on our website. In the meantime,
6: what broke you once made you strong.
1: That's your official FIFA World Cup theme song, Die Die, by Shakira and Nigerian singer-songwriter Burna Boy. They'll be performing that at halftime of the World Cup final in New Jersey come July 19th. And before I head off for the weekend, tune in on Monday, Chris, on CBC Radio 1 for See the Rise, Canada's World Cup, an hour-long special on the tournament Joseph O'Toole and I have put together, which will look at all aspects of what will be the biggest sporting event the planet has ever seen. That's on Monday.
0: Wonderful. We'll see thee again on Tuesday.
1: Sounds good.
0: Thanks, Scott. Scott Regier on our sports desk this morning. Ali is here with local news headlines.
7: Hi, Chris. People traveling in southern BC this weekend, prepare for snow on some of those mountain highways. So Environment Canada issued a special weather statement for the Coquihalla, the Okanagan Connector, as well as Highway 3 through the Allison Pass, Paulson Summit through the Kootenay Pass. Now, the Kootenay Pass could get 10 centimeters of snow starting today through to Saturday. And the U.S. government has taken aim at BC's mushroom industry and will now be subject to U.S. tariffs.
0: The ones you eat.
7: What other ones are there?
0: I don't know. I just wondered what kind of mushrooms they're after. You know.
7: The delicious
0: kind. We make both kinds around here, don't we?
7: Do we? Chris Walker.
0: Joseph O'Toole's got to look at our weekend weather.
8: Yeah.
0: The May 2-4 long weekend, always a bit of a crapshoot.
8: Yeah, and then that's as such. Box of chocolates weather, really. We're going to see some sun on Sunday through most of the listening area. A few showers here and there in the Kootenay, Columbia region. But Monday's looking sun and cloud filled for pretty much everyone. You might see some afternoon showers as well in the Kootenay boundary, but it's looking pretty good. Temperatures hovering around 18 to about 15 through Sunday and Monday.
0: So look. That sounds like good gardening weather.
8: Mm.
0: And we have, in the next half hour, an open line gardening segment. Our favorite horticulturalist, Richard Foote, will be joining us right after World Report with any questions you may have about your garden. You can get your questions ready and call them in 1-888-662-6628. Now, we'll be giving that number, of course, right out of World Report, but 1-888-662-6628. You want people to call now, Joseph?
8: Yeah.
0: Yeah, all right.
8: Yeah.
0: If you want to get in on it early, you can give us a call right now. All your gardening questions after the news coming up in about 10 minutes. World Report is next.
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11: I'm Pia Chattopadhyay. Dr. Alika LaFontaine is known as an innovator in healthcare, but now something else has caught his attention. Dr. LaFontaine about what happens when the growing sense of anger in a polarized world turns to outrage. Coming up on The Current.
12: This is World Report. Good morning, I'm John Northcott. Prime Minister Mark Carney is in Calgary today to finalize a major industrial carbon pricing deal with Premier Danielle Smith. The agreement is a critical step towards building a new bitumen pipeline from Alberta to the BC coast. While Carney pitched a clean energy future just yesterday, he says this project would go ahead as long as the Pathways Carbon Capture Initiative is completed. Critics argue that technology is unproven, but for the energy sector, today's announcement is the breakthrough they've been waiting for. The CBC's Janice McGregor is covering the story in Ottawa. Janice, this is the third time over the last week we've seen the Carney government shift its approach to energy regulations. What's the political calculation here?
13: John, despite all the talk this week of the value of being pragmatic, this is an uncomfortable spot for the Liberals. Danielle Smith's been able to deliver for Alberta's industry a longer time horizon, leading to a lower effective carbon price than the regulations of Justin Trudeau's era would have indulged, making the math on Canada's 2030 or even 2035 emissions targets harder and harder to square. But it's also true that the current policies weren't working. Once fossil fuel producers take up the credits available to them in Alberta, the market price of their carbon is trading so low there's no business case for the major carbon capture and storage investments like the Pathways Alliance Storage Hub. Prime Minister Mark Carney specifically inserted that into the MOU as a condition to offset the environmental harm of expanding oil sands production with another bitumen pipeline.
14: It includes very much the Pathways project moving forward. No pathways, no pipeline. So all those elements moving forward. But we're making progress.
13: The Canadian Climate Institute calculates that Alberta's current carbon price costs the industry an average of only 9 cents a barrel. And that's in a world where the price of that barrel has spiked. Environmentalists, like-minded politicians, are frustrated at today's compromise. But Conservative leader Pierre Poilievre, on the other hand, said yesterday the price on carbon should be zero, reiterating his thesis that these pricing schemes make goods uncompetitive and unaffordable. Staking out middle ground can be politically thankless, even risky, because no one gets what they want.
12: Okay, Janice, this is a deal worked out with Alberta. Now, what about carbon pricing with other provinces?
13: Indeed, keeping premiers across the board satisfied on carbon pricing is always difficult. BC, for example, has its own system. David Eby yesterday seemed to signal that in the wake of this deal with Alberta, his province might need more changes too.
15: We're reviewing the details the Prime Minister has provided about what's in the MOU in terms of implications for British Columbia, the most significant of which relate to the carbon tax.
13: Federal Liberals might tout their flexibility here, but sometimes it all comes down to just encouraging premiers to say, hey, where's my special deal?
12: CBC's Janice McGregor in Ottawa. Thanks, Janice.
13: You're welcome.
12: Canada's largest white nationalist group is coordinating with fascist fight clubs in the United States. A CBC News investigation has learned that Second Sons Canada met with the founder of what's called the Active Club movement during a trip to Texas. Experts warn these groups pose a serious threat to public safety. Christian Posling has this exclusive report from CBC's Visual Investigations Unit.
16: When I first saw that picture, I laughed because despite the blurring, I knew it was Rondo right away.
17: Journalist Michael Colborn has been following Robert Rondo for years, and he says there's no doubt it's Rondo, the founder of the global white supremacist Active Club movement, in a blurred photo with two members of Second Sons Canada, a major white nationalist group in this country. Second Sons members traveled to the U.S. in late March, meeting there with several other fascist fight clubs that train in combat sports. But a CBC visual investigation also finds that, while in Texas, the Canadian group met with Rondo, who was sentenced to 2 years in prison for rioting at political events. They also participated in a South Carolina combat sports tournament and event organized by Patriot Front, a notorious American white nationalist group.
18: I think it's very significant that we're seeing Canadians travel across the border.
17: Stephen Ray, a digital research manager with the think tank Institute for Strategic Dialogue, says this kind of travel is becoming more organized, and the involvement of Canadian groups is a sign that the movement is global.
18: This shows that this problem of white supremacy is not isolated to Canada alone, in that the white supremacist groups in Canada are not operating within geographical silos.
17: Second Sons Canada has grown rapidly since 2024, with chapters across the country. Christian Posling, CBC News, Toronto.
12: And you can find the visual investigation team's full report on our website, cbc.ca/news. U.S. President Donald Trump is heading home after his summit with China's Xi Jinping. The band played as the U.S. president climbed the steps of Air Force One this morning. Trump is hailing his state visit as a success, and President Xi says relations with the U.S. are stabilizing. However, it's not clear how much progress was made on key differences. Emily Hsu has the latest from Hong Kong.
19: Following yesterday's warm exchanges, Friday's meeting of superpowers began with a rare tour of the Zhongnanhai complex. It's a former imperial garden that houses the walled-off offices of Chinese leaders. President Donald Trump asks whether other leaders are ever brought here. Very few, reply Xi Jinping, for example, Putin. In their talks today, the Chinese leader hailed what he called a milestone visit and said the two sides had reached understanding on cooperative outcomes. The two countries have agreed to keep trade ties stable and to continue communicating with one another. The U.S. also says China agrees on the need to keep the Strait of Hormuz open. But it was unclear just how concrete other results were. In a televised interview earlier, U.S. Trade Representative Jameson Greer said China would invest billions of dollars in soybeans and other agricultural goods. Trump also said Beijing would buy 200 Boeing planes. But details remained thin, and there was little mention of what Beijing wanted in return. Meanwhile, U.S. Secretary of State Marco Rubio says U.S. policy on Taiwan had not changed. For Beijing, it's a red line. It regards the self-governing island as its territory and warns Washington against supplying it with arms. A U.S. shipment of weapons is pending and could quickly undo any progress made in Beijing. Emily Hsu for CBC News, Hong Kong.
12: Meanwhile, the United States is offering to help Cuba with its economic and energy crises if Havana meets certain conditions. CIA Director John Ratcliffe visited the island yesterday to meet with his counterpart and deliver a personal message from President Donald Trump. Willie Lowry is in our Washington Bureau. Willie, what is Ratcliffe's visit all about?
20: This was really the latest effort by the Trump administration to increase pressure on the Cuban government. As you said, John, CIA Director John Ratcliffe met with his counterpart as well as with Raul Rodriguez Castro, the grandson of former President Raul Castro. His message, the administration is willing to engage on economic and security issues only if the Cuban government is willing to fundamentally change. President Donald Trump has openly mused about possible regime change in the island nation. On Wednesday, Secretary of State Marco Rubio said the current Cuban government was unable to help its people.
21: The current model they have is broken. It doesn't work and never change as long as the people that are there now are running it. They are closed-minded, unfortunately.
20: Cuba's energy infrastructure is in tatters. It received most of its oil from Venezuela, which dried up following the U.S. capture of President Nicolas Maduro. And the U.S. has placed a blockade around the country, leading to rolling blackouts lasting nearly the whole day.
12: So the head of the CIA meeting with a Castro. At the same time, though, Willie, reports the U.S. is preparing to criminally indict a former Cuban president, another Castro. What's that all about?
20: That's right. U.S. media is reporting that the Department of Justice is preparing an indictment against Raul Castro, the 94-year-old brother of Fidel, who led Cuba from 2008 to 2018. The indictment is expected to center on the downing of two planes in 1996 belonging to the humanitarian organization Brothers to the Rescue. Castro, while retired, John, still holds significant sway in Cuba.
12: CBC's Willie Lowry in Washington. Thanks, Willie.
20: My pleasure.
12: And finally.
22: Yeah. Ice.
12: Toronto's skyline turned an icy blue this morning to celebrate the release of Drake's new album, Iceman. The CN Tower was lit up to look like a block of ice as the rapper dropped the project along with two surprise bonus albums. On the new tracks, Drake reveals personal details, including about his feud with Kendrick Lamar. Drake has sold 170 million albums in his career, making him one of the most successful artists in history. I'm looking back at them, and these days I see. And that is the latest national and international news from World Report. I'm John Northcott. This is CBC News. I'll probably see a side because I'm old enough to. I'm looking at all my.
0: Not a fan, Joseph O2? I saw your face.
23: I haven't listened to the album yet. 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
0: Diplomacy reigns. 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Allie Ramadan's here with local news headlines. Good morning, Allie.
7: Hi, Chris. People traveling in southern BC should prepare for snow on the Coquihalla, the connector, and Highway 3 through the Allison Pass and Kootenay Pass. And BC forestry workers are reacting to the federal government's tariff relief fund. One manufacturer says it's not nearly enough to make a difference. Those stories and other news coming up at 8:30.
0: Thank you, Allie. Allie Ramadan back in 20 minutes with more local news. Up next, we're leading you down the garden path. Our favorite garden man, Richard Foote, is here to answer your gardening questions. It's an open line from now until 8:30 Pacific. Give us a call with your gardening questions. We'll give you the number just in one moment here on Daybreak. All right, we'll get to the weather forecast in just a sec. That number to call to talk to Richard with your gardening questions, 1-888-662-6628. 1-888-662-6628. And if you think to yourself, look, I can just pop my question into ChatGPT. No, you can't. Nah. It'll tell you all sorts of weird stuff. It'll hallucinate. Your garden will wilt. You need to talk to our friend Richard. 1-888-662-6628 is the number to call. We'll get callers up on the line here in just a moment. Joseph O2 has got a quick look at our weather forecast.
8: Yeah, it's basically sunshine in your face to start the day, possible showers in the afternoon. In some locations like the Similkameen, you might see a thunderstorm later. Temperature around 14 in the Okanagan, Shuswap, Similkameen. Same forecast in the Columbias today, around 14. Sunny start as well through the Kootenays, and then spring showers through the afternoon, around 15 degrees across the way, and the Elk Valley at 12. Same forecast there too.
0: Thank you, Joseph. 12 minutes after 8 o'clock Pacific time. The May long weekend coming up is the unofficial start of summer, and for many, the start of gardening season. But even veteran gardeners have questions: when to plant, how to deal with pests, when do I water, and how much? Expert horticulturalist with Art Knapp Kelowna, Richard Foote, is here to help us. You can give us a call right now, 1-888-662-6628. Richard, good morning.
2: Good morning, Chris. How are you doing?
0: I'm very well. Good to talk to you again.
2: And to you. It's come around again already.
0: Yeah. You mentioned to our producer who was setting up this segment that you were getting a huge shipment of plants in today. Tell us about this.
2: We're getting so much stuff in at the moment. It's interesting that this year people are gardening a lot earlier. I guess that's to do with Mother Nature being a little bit more kind to us with the weather. I think also people are deciding that maybe staycations might be the future for this summer.
0: So
2: a lot of people are buying early. And the other factor I think that's playing into this is the cost of fresh vegetables and fruit. And I think people are planning ahead for that too.
0: Interesting.
2: So it's keeping our days busy, but they fly by.
0: Okay. And, you know, I have questions of my own. We'll get to those if we don't have callers, but let's go straight to the phones. Ralph in Castlegar is on the line with us this morning. Good morning, Ralph.
3: Good morning.
0: What's your question for Richard? Morning.
3: Yeah, hi, Richard.
2: Hi.
3: I have a few fruit trees, apples and pears, that do quite well, but I have a single plum tree that has really never given me any fruit. After about 5 years, I actually ripped one out, maybe 6 years, and I put a new one in. It's been about another 4 years, and still very, very little fruit on this. What I think is a prune plum.
2: Okay. And so this is a new one you've just planted recently, right? So it's quite a young tree?
3: Yeah, I guess.
2: The one previous one was how old?
3: I'm going to say maybe it got up to be 10 years old.
2: Sure. And did you ever see any blossom on it in any time?
3: I do. I typically do see blossoms each spring.
2: So I wondered if it's sometimes the problem is that the fruit never gets set by insects, or it gets dinged a bit early with a late frost. They're two common problems. What are the leaves like? Are they quite healthy and dark green?
3: Yeah, they're quite good.
2: Sometimes you might want to consider applying a fertilizer, preferably something with a high phosphorus. That's the P in that MPK labeling on the bag. That helps to produce flowers and fruit. So look for something that's higher in that number and see how you get on. I mean, it doesn't do any harm to even do it now. And I wouldn't have fertilized after late August. But when you do apply the fertilizer, if it's a pelleted one, it's going to be slow release, which is probably better for you.
3: Okay,
2: that's probably the only thing I can think of.
3: Is there any value in like the cross pollination? Like I've heard that the prune plums don't need it, but what about if I graft it on a branch?
2: Well, you could certainly try, but you're right. You don't need another pollinator. It should be perfectly fine to set. Okay. In fact, as you probably well know, it's normally it's a plant that tends to produce too much fruit, which kind of surprises me. Is it a name variety you've got, or is it something that you've...
3: Yeah, I should have. I can't remember. But my wife...
2: Yeah, I would... Okay. Yeah, keep it well watered, fertilize it, give it a bit of a boost that way. Fingers crossed for next year. I'm surprised, but that's all I can suggest.
0: Ralph, thank you very much for the call. Rochelle in Naramata is on the line. Rochelle, good morning.
4: Good morning.
0: Aren't you lucky to live in Naramata?
4: I sure am. I really am. It's a beautiful spot here, but I have leaf miner in my raised garden beds. Is there anything I can do about it to keep it out of my beets and spinach?
2: Right. Realistically, the best thing is to just try and wash them off. I have heard of putting over a mulch on the ground to actually block them from coming, because they're actually hatching in the ground and then coming up to the plant. I have heard people suggest that they put a mulch around them. It could be just bark mulch, or it even could be straw. The other thing I have heard is when you do plant anything like that again, is to plant it through a landscape fabric to create a barrier. So they can't, their babies can't come up and infect the leaves, but they also can't lay eggs to perpetuate the cycle of the bug.
4: Right. I kind of figured it was something in the soil because I shared the garden bed soil between a couple of raised beds, and that was probably a mistake.
2: Yeah, because you're kind of spreading the eggs as well. Yeah, definitely some sort of physical barrier. I mean, whether it's the landscape bat fabric or whether it's a mulch would definitely break the cycle. It will certainly make it hard, if that's for sure.
0: Rochelle, good luck.
4: And what should I do with the leaves?
2: You can pick them off, but if it's badly infested, you actually would weaken the plant. So I probably would try and leave as many as you can.
4: Okay, and then just dispose of them in the garbage, not the compost.
2: Yeah. They're just damaged. Okay. They're not going to spread the disease. It's the bug has already laid the eggs in the soil. You just want to break that cycle of life cycle of the bug.
0: Rochelle, thanks very much for the call from Naramata. Let's go to Karen, who's on the line in Kelowna. Karen, good morning.
1: Good morning. Good morning. My question is, I overwinter my dahlias in a bin, all the tubers together. Earlier last week, I pulled out the tubers, and one of them had leafy galls. Do I have to throw away the whole bin of tubers?
2: No, go through every one of them and just check. I wouldn't chuck them all out. Be careful, because it's only probably been one or two of them infected. But just go through very carefully. I would wash them so you can really clearly see any damage. And then anyone you find, put it straight into the garbage. Don't even compost it.
1: What about my existing dahlia bed? What should I do with that soil? Is there any mitigation?
2: I always dig in manure, whichever ones you prefer. That's definitely the most important thing. I tend to put like a trench at least a foot below so that the roots go straight for that. And that should be enough. And then when it comes to watering, despite the fact that they're quite large, fleshy plants, they have a large tuber that holds water. So you can actually get a bit carried away overwatering and make them too floppy. Generally, every second day, and I use a soaker hose at home, and I let that run for about 45 minutes at the end of the day, and every second day, and that's enough.
0: Karen, thank you very much for the call. But your dahlias, good luck. You're listening to CBC Radio 1. We're on the line with Richard Foote, horticulturalist at Art and App, who's answering all of your gardening questions. You can give us a call right now if you like, 1-888-662-6628, 1-888-662-6628. Richard, I have a quick question of my own here, which is that we've just moved. We had a big vegetable garden. We moved to a different house, and now we're container gardening only. How big a container do we need to grow tomatoes and cucumbers?
2: Okay. Both of them are not deep rooted. So realistically, you could look at containers of up to a foot and a half deep, and that should be fine.
0: Well, that's all.
2: Now, the thing, you don't have to, because they're quite shallow rooted. What I would say, though, with particularly the tomatoes, it's the key is watering them well and deeply. And I suppose in theory, the cucumbers too. But tomatoes, if they are watered erratically and they dry up and go through drought, then it triggers a condition called blossom end rot. So the ripening fruits go black at the end. So I suggest that if you can, soak them thoroughly until you see the water coming out from the base. And when I said that 1 or 2 feet deep, realistically, the bigger the container, the better, because they're less likely to dry out faster. Now, with the cucumbers, it depends on the variety. There's a lot of varieties that are very compact, and you could get away with a smaller container. Things like Patio Snacker, which is a cucumber variety that's available, which is a really compact one. However, the larger ones, the ones that probably we're more familiar with, you probably need to go for a larger container as well.
0: Good stuff.
2: And that would definitely have to be 2 feet at least deep and across.
0: All right, okay. let's go now to Sandy, who's on the line from Penticton. Sandy, good morning.
5: Yes, and good morning, Richard.
2: Morning, Sandy.
5: I have a mysterious allium that I'm thinking maybe you would be able to solve. So sure. This is the third summer, spring, to have the allium. There are two clumps, probably about 12 feet apart. The first one, which is the mystery, came up long before irrigation or anything like that. Healthy, but it seemed to have two types of leaf. Cousins, you might say, like similar, but definitely different. And from that, one tall allium came. The other clump, 12 feet down, and they're both against a vinyl fence, and they face north. It came up normally with the one kind of normal leaf and has about tall five. So in other words, it's quite regular. So the query is, what do you think is why the different leaf? Why no success? And now the leaves seem to be dying right off, all of them.
2: Well, okay. So the mysterious one is bushy, but is not as tall as the one next door to it. Is that what you're saying?
5: The foliage is as bushy and as normal, and the blossom itself has a normal height stalk.
2: Right. Well, first of all, the thing is sometimes it's about planting depth. If they're planted too deeply, they tend to be a different. They grow differently. If they're too deep, they tend to be more stunted and shorter. So if the bulb is higher up, near quite close to the surface, then it tends to be a stronger, healthier plant. It likes to be baked. It's part of the onion family. So that's one thing. The other thing is generally they like to be in full sun. Is it getting full sun, even though it's in the north section of the garden?
0: I think Sandy has left us, Richard, so okay. we don't know the answer to that question.
2: Another mystery. Well, to answer a question, if she's still listening, is basically I think maybe it's either planted too deeply, or secondly, it's not getting enough light.
0: Got it. Sandy, thank you very much for the call. Let's go now to Chandra in Penticton. Chandra, good morning.
6: Good morning. Good morning, Richard.
2: Morning. Morning, Chandra.
6: My question has to do with I live in a condo and I have patio plants and I'm trying to grow some vegetables. I have the planters that are about maybe 6 to 8 inches deep, but I found last year that they would run out of water. I had to water every day. Do you have any recommendations for helping me keep water in those ones? So that my plants, I don't have to water every day. Because what happens is the water just is in and then it...
2: Yeah, and you can't go... Chandra, you can't go bigger with your containers, huh? The two...
6: I have.
2: Space.
6: I have five containers that are bigger, but I have those left over and I thought, well, I wonder if I can put something in there.
2: It can be to do with the soil. I know a lot of people tend to use peat soil in the containers. The thing with those is when they get wet and they stay wet, they're fine. But peat, when it dries out, and it's difficult to re-wet. I would suggest that you blend the peat soil with a actual soil to give substance and weight to it so that it's more likely to hold on to the actual moisture. Container size, as I said to Chris, is a deciding factor too, because then you're not beholden to keep watering them when it gets too hot. The other thing I would suggest also is that it is available, the silicon gel. It's like a little granular thing you can mix into the soil. It absorbs water and swells. It's like almost like jelly, and it still makes it accessible for the plants to actually absorb the moisture so that they have an access to water so they're not going to dry out. And a third thing is actually, it's not a bad idea to put some sort of mulch or something on the surface so that you're trapping any moisture you've got in. And then also I would suggest that you water at the end of the day so they're less likely to evaporate and the plant has ability to absorb more moisture before the sun hits it in the following morning.
0: Chandra, thank you very much for the call. We'll get one more caller in here before our news. Kelly is on the line from Revelstoke. Kelly, good morning.
9: Good morning. Good morning. I've got a wisteria plant. It's been established 15 years or so, southwest exposure. It bloomed one time, and that was it. Comes back every year with the leaves, but...
2: Okay. Do you prune it in any time, or do you just leave it?
9: No, I prune it savagely, as my mother put it.
2: Well, it's fast growing, so I can imagine that, you know, going at it is quite satisfying. So the long laterals that you get, these really long stems, I would suggest that when you prune it, go back to the main stem and count 6 buds. They're the like little bits where you can see like a cap on the stem, and cut it where it ends at 6. And that will help to focus the plant on producing flower buds for next year. Now, in theory, if we had a mild winter, which we had before, it wouldn't be a bad idea to continue and reduce those 6 down to 3 buds. And that will then focus all the energy, instead of producing the huge long laterals, into producing the flower buds. And then I would also suggest applying a tree and shrub fertilizer as well. Once again, something that's going to encourage flowers, so high in phosphorus, which is the middle number.
9: Well, thank you. Yeah, as I say, it flowered one year, and that was the last show.
2: Yeah, gardening is a challenge, and we're meant to stand up to the challenge and beat them.
0: Savage pruning. Kelly, thank you very much for the call. Richard, boy, that flew by, didn't it?
2: Yeah, didn't it?
0: Yeah, crazy. It's always good to talk to you. Good luck with that huge shipment of little plants today.
2: Yeah, it's okay. The day of flyby, so it's all fun.
0: All right. Thanks again. We appreciate your time.
2: Take care.
0: Thanks a lot. Bye-bye.
2: Okay, bye now, Chris. Bye.
0: That is Richard Foote, who is a horticulturalist with Art Knapp in Kelowna. Pretty good gardening weather for the weekend, Joe. How do we look?
23: Yeah, we're looking like we're going to see some sun, some sun and cloud tomorrow. There's a slight chance of showers pretty much everywhere across the listening area. Temperatures are quite cool tomorrow as well, a little cooler than today, around 12 degrees. It warms up on Sunday. There is possibility of seeing some rain on Sunday in the afternoon through most of the listening area. And then it warms up on Monday where we'll see more sun and cloud. Temperatures are close to 20 degrees across the listening area for holiday Monday, Chris.
0: Thank you, Joseph.

0: If you missed something on our program and you'd like to hear it again, we post all of our local interviews up on our website, cbc.ca/daybreaksouth. And remember, our podcast, This is Kelowna, comes out every Thursday. Second episode just dropped yesterday. You can find that wherever you get your podcasts. We're going to talk a little bit about the Memorial Cup and politics in the next episode, so stay tuned for that. Next week, it is 8:30 Pacific time, 9:30 Mountain time, and our local news is next.
1: This is CBC News. Good morning, I'm Alia Ramadan. Mainly sunny in Vernon and 10 degrees, cloudy in Prince Rupert and 7. People traveling in southern BC this weekend should be prepared for snow on some mountain highways. Environment Canada has issued a special weather statement for the Coquihalla as well as the Okanagan Connector. Environment Canada's alert is in effect through to Sunday morning and includes Highway 3 through the Ellison Pass and the Paulson Summit through to the Kootenay Pass. The forecaster says the Kootenay Pass could get up to 10 centimeters of snow starting today through to Saturday. The federal government says it's committed to helping BC's forestry industry in the face of U.S. tariffs and has announced a new fund targeted at specific projects. But as Hannah Peterson reports, some say the help isn't enough.
2: But this is an insult.
3: John Brink owns wood manufacturing plants in Vanderhoof, Houston, and Prince George. He used to employ about 400 people, but is down to roughly 30 employees, and says because of U.S. tariffs, he's operating at 20% capacity. Brink doesn't believe this week's federal announcement of $12 million for 14 forestry projects in B.C. will make a difference, and that more support is needed.
2: And it's peanuts compared to what is required. And the projects that exist are simply not helpful.
3: Federal Minister of Natural Resources Tim Hodgson says his government is working on a national forest product strategy. Premier David Eby says he's reassured the forestry sector will get the same supports as the steel and aluminum industries.
4: We're going to work together to ensure this sector is sustainable going forward.
3: But Brink says he still has not seen support from any level of government and is desperately trying to stay in business. Hannah Peterson, CBC News, Prince George.
1: A wildfire near the BC-Alberta border has shut down a portion of Highway 52E. The Bear Hole wildfire was discovered yesterday and is estimated at 50 hectares. The highway is currently closed between the Thunder Creek Recreation Site and Sunderman Pit. It's burning out of control, but it's not threatening any homes or structures. The BC Wildfire Service has deployed ground crews and will be getting aerial support from Alberta. The fire is believed to be human-caused. The province says work to reestablish road access to into Old Fort in northeast BC will begin today. It's been 3 weeks since the landslide cut off the only road in and out of the community of 150 people south of Fort St. John. Scott Campbell lives in Old Fort. He says property values have dropped and many people are worried about the long-term future of the community because it's the third landslide at the site since 2018.
5: They'll build us another road again, a temporary road or whatever type of road. And when they do that, we'll sit back and wait and find out what the government wishes to do for us. Or we wait for another slide to happen and we lose the road again.
1: Campbell says there are no viable options for another route into the community. The province says road repair work could take anywhere from a few days to a week. And Chilliwack RCMP say a man is now being charged in connection with the attempted abduction of a young girl from a school in the Fraser Valley. Jessica Chung reports.
6: It happened on the grounds of Chilliwack Central Elementary School on Wednesday morning, where a man allegedly tried to abduct a 7-year-old girl. And now police are looking for witnesses, including anyone who saw someone wearing a purple bunny-like mask. Now, officers were called to the school just after 9 o'clock after a man allegedly tried to remove the child from school property. Police say a bystander intervened and brought the girl back. Now, the child was not injured, and the suspect was arrested nearby. The man is now charged with kidnapping a person under the age of 16. He is expected to appear in court today. Police are calling this an isolated incident, saying the man and child do not know each other. Jessica Chung, CBC News, Vancouver.
1: The U.S. government has taken aim at a B.C. industry that's typically in the dark. Canadian-grown mushrooms are now being targeted and will soon be subject to tariffs in the U.S. Ryan Koslag is the CEO of the Canadian Mushroom Growers Association.
7: BC produces roughly 40% of Canada's mushrooms, and fungi are...
8: We maintain that there is no unfair advantage. Tax exemptions, which have existed for decades across the country and as well as all over the United States. Therefore, there really would not be any kind of unfair advantage that Canada would be providing to their farm producers.
1: Kozlik says nearly half of Canada's mushrooms are grown in BC. Most BC button and portobello mushrooms are sold in the U.S., making it the province's top agricultural export. That's a look at your CBC News for British Columbia. More news coming up at 9 o'clock Pacific time. It's coming up to 8:35 Pacific time, 9:35 in the Mountain Time Zone.
0: Thank you, Ali. Ali Ramadan on our news desk this morning. Joseph O'Toole's got a look at the weather for this Friday morning. Current conditions around the southern interior right now, 10 degrees in Kelowna under mainly cloudy skies. Penticton is also mainly cloudy and 11. That's our hot spot this morning. Vernon is 10. Revelstoke is partly cloudy and 7 degrees, as is Castlegar and Nelson and Golden. Cranbrook is partly cloudy and 10 degrees.
9: Yeah, through the Kootenays today and the Elk Valley, you'll see that sunny start and then spring showers for most of the afternoon. Possible thunderstorms in the Elk Valley and the East Kootenay. The Columbias will see a sunny morning and then afternoon showers as well. High around 14 degrees and expected also around 14 for the Okanagan, Shuswap, Similkameen. But a bit of a difference, cloudy in the Similkameen with showers, possible thunderstorms, whereas the Okanagan, Shuswap, just possible showers through the day.
0: Thank you, Joseph. It is time now to thank everybody who produced the program this week. Joseph O'Toole over there is our co-host, studio director, and technician. And thanks to Joe for filling in for me for a couple of days. Ali Ramadan is our news editor and anchor. We had help this week on the air as well from Sonia LaRouche. Our associate producer is Kimberly Davidson with help this week from Dale Boyd and Ben Lowe on. Daybreak is produced by Christine Coulter. Jay Bertagnoli is our executive producer. If you'd like to get in touch with us about anything you hear on the program, you can email us, daybreakkelowna@cbc.ca. My name is Chris Walker. We'll be back with you on Tuesday. In the meantime, don't forget to check out See the Rise with Joseph O'Toole and Scott Regeer Monday at 3 o'clock Pacific. A little preview of the World Cup to come. Enjoy your Friday. Have a great long weekend.

0: I was mad. I was really, really mad. I was ready to say to him as hurtful things as he had said to me.
1: A few years ago, Dr. Alika LaFontaine got into an argument with someone very close to him. Tempers flared, accusations made, and then they didn't speak for years. It led the former head of the Canadian Medical Association to reflect on the rage and outrage that seemed to be everywhere these days, from politics to social media to personal relationships. Coming up in 30 minutes, my conversation with Dr. LaFontaine about his new book, The Outrage Cure, and how overcoming anger can transform the way we all connect and heal. And then...
2: Is it over for Keir Starmer? Has anyone got the guts to challenge Keir Starmer?
1: The political future of the British Prime Minister hangs in the balance as he faces increasing pressure to step down. The latest blow, the resignation of his health secretary. In an hour, what is next for Keir Starmer as he fights to stay on? But we will begin in Alberta with a new carbon price deal that many hope will pave the way for a pipeline to be built and has many environmentalists concerned. Good morning. I'm Pia Chattopadhyay, sitting in for Matt Galloway, and this is The Current. Prime Minister Mark Carney is once again in Alberta. Later today, he and Premier Danielle Smith will unveil the next highly anticipated step in their memorandum of understanding, a new deal on industrial carbon pricing. It could bring an oil pipeline to the Pacific coast one step closer, and the agreement has big reverberations across our country. I'm joined by three people who will be watching all of this very closely. Martha Hall Finley is a former Chief Sustainability Officer at Suncor Energy, a former Liberal MP, and now she is the director of the University of Calgary School of Public Policy. Martha's in Calgary. Sonia Savage served as Alberta's Energy Minister under Premier Jason Kenney and Minister of Environment and Protected Areas under Premier Danielle Smith. She too is in Calgary. And Rachel Doran is the Executive Director of Clean Energy Canada. It's a think tank at Simon Fraser University. She's with me here in our Toronto studio. Good morning to all three of you.
3: Good morning.
4: Good morning.
5: Good morning.
1: Sonia, let me begin with you. This is one step in the path towards a potential pipeline. How big of a deal is this step that we'll see later today?
5: Well, I think it's a huge deal. I think it's an opening finally between Alberta and the federal government to find some unity, to find some alignment to be able to balance both energy and climate policies. When I was in government, we used to say daily, all the time, that Ottawa does not have an energy policy. They have a climate policy, and they focused exclusively on climate change and meeting targets for 10 years without any consideration for an energy policy, without considering whether their climate policy was achievable, whether it would result in affordable, reliable energy. And now it seems that the both governments are working together, trying to find a balance to have both an energy and climate policy, which enables a pipeline to go through. So I think it's a very important first step to getting a pipeline built.
1: Okay, Martha, first step towards getting a potential pipeline. But the reality is there is no private proponent in this. Does this deal that will be signed later today give oil and gas companies the certainty they've been looking for when it comes to carbon policy and therefore potentially signing on to build a pipeline?
4: Well, we'll wait and see. I mean, this MOU, this arrangement with the federal government in Alberta is historic. For a whole lot of reasons, it's a really good thing to see move forward for national unity, but also to be able to do our part in terms of energy security globally. But you know, in Canadian history, we've never done a major, as they call them, nation building projects without significant federal provincial collaboration and without significant private and public financing collaboration. There's no question the private sector is very keen to see this go ahead and very keen to see the options for a pipeline. But it's chicken and egg. You can't have the energy producers go ahead and spend billions of dollars to increase production if they don't know that they can have access to the West Coast. That's our economic diversification strategy right there, right?

0: I think they're historic and very, very happy to see them continue.
1: Okay, Rachel, here's what we're expecting to be announced later today, that both sides, the federal government and Alberta, have agreed to a carbon price for that province that would reach $130 a ton by 2040. The headline price that's supposed to apply to all provinces and territories is meant to rise to $170 a ton by 2030. So this is obviously a step away from that, a step down. Is it enough to encourage the oil and gas industry to reduce emissions? And how is this landing for people like yourself in the environmental field?
2: Well, I think we're also watching this very closely, but maybe from a different lens. And so I think I would say, just with a bit of a backdrop, Canada's building its future, but we're seeing radical changes around the world just even in the past couple of months. So the kinds of markets that we're talking about serving with our oil and gas, they've been looking at the rising oil prices in the past couple of months. South Korea has made new commitments to renewables. We're seeing peaking interest in electric vehicles. The world is looking towards electrification for energy security, affordability, and competitiveness. And so that's the backdrop, I think, of these negotiations, which I will say is the second time, while historic, that Canada has negotiated with Alberta a pipeline for policy. So I think the, you know, organizations like ourselves are looking at this, making sure that Canada is holding firm on some of the policies that, you know, will be driving down emissions in this country, but making us competitive. And as you've said, Prime Minister Carney said that industrial pricing was almost the core of kind of the market-based mechanisms that he was going to use as climate policy for this country. And we're talking about a 10-year delay and a decrease from what I think organizations have been looking for to 2030. So I think we're looking for a robust package here with a lot of elements in it. And certainly industrial pricing has a really critical role in Canada's future.
1: Let me ask you this, Rachel. Yesterday, when the Prime Minister was talking about harnessing Canada as a superpower of energy, he did talk about the renewable side of the equation as well, in addition to oil and gas. But let me ask you this. If Alberta is scoring a discount on a carbon price, how concerned are you that other provinces are going to say, hey, we want the same, that they'll be clamoring for the same?
2: I mean, I think the saying, what's good for the goose is good for the gander, I think it's pretty reasonable to expect that this negotiation is going to set the stage for what's happening in conversations with provinces across the country. And I think we just need to be making sure we're making policy that makes sense for Canada and Canada's future, as opposed to kind of a negotiated agreement with certain kind of stakeholders in mind. So, you know, I think we need to be making sure that Canadian taxpayer dollars and our focus as a country is building towards kind of that secure economic future that everybody in Canada is looking for.
1: Martha, an updated industrial carbon price. This is just one hurdle Ottawa and Alberta have to clear to get closer to a new pipeline, according to their MOU. So next on the checklist is an agreement on construction and financing of pathways. This is the world's largest carbon capture, utilization, and storage project. You've argued that this project should be paused if both Ottawa and Alberta are game to make it happen. Why hit pause?
0: Listen, if Ottawa and Alberta are both keen to make it happen, then they will have had lots of discussions about the pros and cons and weighing the costs of pathways versus the investments that are, you know, either of the parties are willing to make otherwise. I mean, the Pathways project would cost billions of dollars. And just as a backup, it was not easy for me to call for a pause of Pathways because I was one of the people who helped create the project in the first place. But we started that project in 2020 when there was a pretty global consensus that everybody needed to do their part in order to reduce emissions. We in Canada, we were totally prepared to participate in that because it was a global collective action. Canada on its own contributes 1.3% of global emissions. The oil sand, the pathways would reduce global emissions by 0.02%. So on our own, it's negligible. But at a time when we started the Pathways project, there was this global consensus. And if every country around the world was going to do its part and invest money to do it, then it was entirely appropriate for Canada to do its part. The world has changed dramatically, and there is virtually no other country in the world that is focused on carbon. Almost everyone is focused on energy security, energy accessibility, energy affordability. That's what Canada has in spades. We have energy. We have all sorts of our allies and other countries now clamoring for Canadian oil and gas because demand for that globally is not going down, contrary to

0: you know, hopes and dreams of people a while ago. I take no pleasure in saying this. We're all concerned about climate. But we also have to understand there's a bit of a false arrogance here in Canada about what we can do on our own when the rest of the world is now focused on other things. And this is really critical to the conversation. We have to look at, as Canadians, at the priorities that we have. And so the issue about pathways was really, this was going to be a collective spending of billions of dollars, private sector, federal government, Alberta government, which by the way is us as taxpayers, to put something in the ground that would generate no revenue. Now we're looking at spending billions of dollars on defense, on national security, on other trade infrastructure. Loving the conversation that has been started now about really ramping up Canada's electricity sector. This is where we need to be focusing our collective efforts, especially with respect to pricing. But if Pathways continues to be part of the arrangement between the federal government and the provincial government and the corporate sector, because they're also on the hook for billions of dollars for this, then, you know, that's fantastic.
1: So, Sonia, given the geopolitical climate we find ourselves in and what Martha was just laying out there, is the oil and gas sector looking to, I don't know, take advantage might not be the right way to put it, but of this moment to roll back its climate commitments? Is there an opening here for them?
2: Well, you know, I go back to my opening comment that for years and years, all as we had in Canada was a climate policy without the context and guardrails of an energy policy. We've been asking for a decade for Ottawa to come forward with an energy policy, and they have. The time, though, is at a time now. It seems like someone in the oil and gas industry are saying we don't want a climate policy. We have to have both. Climate change is not going away. It's going to need to be addressed. And at some point, we might see that pendulum shift back violently in the United States into a strong focus again on climate change. So this gives us an opportunity to find a policy that's balanced, that addresses both climate and energy. And remember, setting an appropriate price on carbon and finding that right balance enables investment into all sorts of industries above and beyond oil and gas, whether it's hydrogen, whether it's clean fuels, but a whole bunch of technologies in the energy transition. I've seen estimates anywhere between $45 and $90 billion of additional investment into other projects. So we have to look at both energy and climate policy together. And we can't, this is a moment in time, geopolitically, internationally, where there's a retreat from climate policy, but it's not the time to just completely throw out climate policy to pursue energy security. You need both.
1: Rachel, the 10 years that Sonia references, there's a reference to the federal government under Justin Trudeau. You played a key role in efforts to strengthen Canada's climate plan under that government. You were senior advisor to then Environment Minister Jonathan Wilkinson. Do you worry that this deal with Alberta erodes that previous work?
3: So I think we live in a different world than we did a decade ago. I mean, if you look at the time it took our last pipeline to be built, and the amount of time we have to turn back the clock, like Justin Trudeau was on the cover of the Rolling Stone and no one had heard of COVID. So, you know, I think like the world has changed, and I think it's appropriate to be thinking about outcomes from climate policy as opposed to the regulation. So I think we are watching closely the industrial pricing conversation. Like, this is really about fairness. It's about reducing pollution in Canada from the biggest emitters. And I think I absolutely agree with something Sonia's just said. There are studies that have been done saying Canada can actually be attracting investment from the US that's sort of looking for places to make big decarbonization projects. And one study looking at over $90 billion in low carbon capital investments if we get to that $130. But what matters is it kind of what governments are saying? Is it, you know, or is it what the credits are actually trading for? So it's really important when we're looking at what the deal that comes out later today is, how robust is this going to be? What's going to be happening on the ground? And I think that 2040, it's a really long way away. We're seeing, you know, Pakistan just came out with a goal to have 95% renewable energy by 2040. Like, the world would be a very different place by then. And so I think we're looking for a shorter timeline to make sure that those investments are unlocked and incentivized sooner.
1: Martha Hall Finlay, there are challenges domestically that exist outside of this MOU. For instance, British Columbia Premier David Eby opposes the pipeline, any potential pipeline, to the Pacific Coast. He called any potential a project of much hype and not a lot of material reality. How can a project like this go ahead in Canada if one of the provinces it would go through, a potential pipeline, is not on side?
0: Well, first off, we have something that's called the Constitution and Section 92.10A that actually is very clear about interprovincial infrastructure is a federal responsibility. So Premier Eby doesn't actually have the constitutional right to say British Columbia is not going to let this happen. That said, there are organizations in British Columbia that are concerned. There's no question there's still some Indigenous communities that are saying that they would oppose a pipeline to the northern coast. One also has to remember that there are an awful lot of Indigenous communities that are, in fact, very, very supportive of this kind of infrastructure. That is how we, and when I say we, I say as Canadians, were able to get the Trans Mountain expansion built. And as soon as that came online, it added like a point and a half to our GDP, like nationally. These are significant contributors to the Canadian economy. Virtually everybody recognizes the value of TMX, even though it took a long time to build and took a lot of money. Hopefully we can move some of the barriers that created that length of time and that cost in order to do another one. But, you know, Premier Eby can say that, but there are an awful lot of people in British Columbia, including a significant number of Indigenous communities that support this. The key is to find that ability to partner and to work with, and we certainly, the oil and gas industry has now for a long time paved the way in terms of partnerships, full equity partnerships, to be able to, in fact, build this kind of infrastructure with the collaboration of Indigenous communities. So we have some really good examples to build on in this country. And I think that's where we need to look for. I don't think anyone is served by anyone just saying, no, absolutely not. This is not productive. We are in a very, very challenging time as a country economically, from a sovereignty perspective. It does nobody any good to have a Canadian politician just say, no, we need to figure out how we can actually build things together.
1: Sonia, let me ask you about that sovereignty piece, but it's a different part of the sovereignty piece, and that has to do with the province you're in, Alberta. Today's agreement will come at a time when separatist sentiment continues to press on in Alberta. We know that a judge has ruled that a referendum petition can't move ahead, a decision Premier Smith says her government will appeal. But here's the question as it pertains to today's announcement. To what extent do you think an announcement like this will go the distance to persuade at least some people, with some Albertans with separatist leanings or vibes or whatever you want to call it, to want to stay in Canada? Will this go far enough?
2: It certainly will help with moderate elements in the separatist movement. For years, we've seen the only way to deal with the federal government in Alberta for many years on some of the contentious federal policies was to launch a constitutional challenge, whether it was the carbon tax, the Bill C-69, the clean electricity regulations and the emissions cap were heading that way. The only way to negotiate with Ottawa was through the courts. That has been lifted with the memorandum of understanding. There's peace. So that's going to go a long way to tamp down some of the separatist sentiment. I mean, there's going to remain some. There always has been some in our province. Even when Stephen Harper was prime minister, there was a small element of separatists in the province. And there's not going to be anything in the world you can do to tamp down some of that. But this certainly will create some peace and a way to move forward. And I think it'll help.
1: Rachel, last question to you. Times have changed. We can all agree on that. But is there a risk that Canada, in your opinion, is sacrificing climate environmental action in the name of the economy and national unity?
3: I don't think we should be negotiating away what is our economic advantage and our economic future for, again, I think we should let the market decide. And so we need things like, if Alberta's coming to the table, They've set up non-market barriers to renewable development that's significantly slowing what would have been a great economic diversification strategy for an amazing energy-producing province. Let's let the market decide on pipelines. We've seen oil and gas companies reach like windfall profits, the ones that are still producing in the past several months. So I think we need to, you know, kind of really focus on what's the best path for our future and make sure that we as taxpayers, Canadians, are not underwriting things which would not, you know, meet that sniff test out in the broader economy, and make sure we're kind of heading our ship in the direction that the rest of the world and our allies are going.
1: Lots more to come. Thank you to all three of you this morning. Enjoyed our conversation. Appreciate it.
0: Thanks so much.
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1: Rachel Doran is Executive Director of Clean Energy Canada. Martha Hall-Finley is Director of the University of Calgary School of Public Policy. And Sonia Savage has previously served as Alberta's Energy Minister. All right, the CBC News is next. And then, since the pandemic, Dr. Alika LaFontaine has thought a lot about rage. In his new book, The Outrage Cure, the past president of the Canadian Medical Association explores anger and how it can harden into outrage when left unchecked. Coming up in 6 minutes, my conversation with Dr. LaFontaine. I'm Pia Chattopadhyay, sitting in for Matt Galloway. The Current's back in just a bit.
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4: 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The CBC News is next. Coming up in an hour, it's Q.
7: Machel Montano is known as the King of Soca. His new documentary follows his illustrious 40-year career from child star in Trinidad to global icon. He joins Tom Power to talk about the unique history of Soca and settle some food-related debates.
8: This is CBC News from Vancouver. Good morning, I'm Drew Karankis. Chilliwack RCMP say a man has now been charged in connection with an alleged abduction attempt at an elementary school in the Fraser Valley this week. Police were called at about 9 o'clock Wednesday morning after a man allegedly tried to remove a 7-year-old girl from the school grounds. Investigators say another person intervened and returned the child to the school. Police arrested the suspect a short time later. He's now charged with one count of kidnapping a person under the age of 16. Police say it appears to have been an isolated incident, adding that the accused and the child are not known to one another. Vancouver police have closed Comox Street in the West End between Butte and Thurlow following a serious crash this morning. One of the vehicles involved is a VPD cruiser. Photos from the scene, which is next to Nelson Park, show extensive damage to the police vehicle. A second vehicle, a large SUV, is next to it on its side. There's still no word from Vancouver police whether anyone was injured or what led up to the collision. The VPD did post on social media earlier that a stretch of Comox Street was closed because of what it called a police incident. Prime Minister Mark Carney is in Calgary to sign what the PMO is calling an implementation agreement to strengthen energy collaboration. It's the next step ahead of the possible construction of another oil pipeline from Alberta to the BC coast. Janice McGregor has more from Ottawa.
9: Despite all the talk this week of the value of being pragmatic, this is an uncomfortable spot for the Liberals. Daniel Smith's been able to deliver for Alberta's industry a longer time horizon, leading to a lower effective carbon price than the regulations of Justin Trudeau's era would have indulged. But it's also true that the current policies weren't working. Once fossil fuel producers take up the credits available to them in Alberta, the market price of their carbon is trading so low there's no business case for the major carbon capture and storage investments like the Pathways Alliance Storage Hub. Prime Minister Mark Carney specifically inserted that into the MOU as a condition to offset the environmental harm of expanding oil sands production with another bitumen pipeline.
10: No pathways, no pipeline, so all those elements moving forward, but we're making progress.
9: Environmentalists like minded politicians are frustrated at today's compromise. Janice McGregor, CBC News, Ottawa.
8: The foreign minister of Iran says a lack of trust is impeding talks aimed at ending the U.S. and Israeli-led war in the Middle East. He says the country's leadership would be open to diplomatic help to ease tensions, particularly from China. Talks between Iran and the U.S. are at a standstill, despite the continuing but fragile ceasefire. And Iran still has a chokehold on the vital Strait of Hormuz. During a state visit to Beijing this week, U.S. President Trump and Chinese President Xi Jinping agreed the strait needs to reopen. The World Health Organization says it will contribute $500,000 to fight a new outbreak of Ebola in the Democratic Republic of the Congo. Officials with the Africa Centers for Disease Control say it has killed at least 65 people, and there are many more people infected. Tedros Adhanom Ghebreyesus is the Director General of the WHO.
11: Priority actions include risk communication and community engagement, strengthening disease surveillance, active case finding and contact tracing, infection prevention and control in health facilities, expanding access to safe clinical care, and increasing laboratory testing capacity.
8: In the meantime, the WHO says the Hanta virus outbreak on board a Dutch cruise ship is now under control, although there might be additional infections because of its long incubation period. The WHO is once again emphasizing there's little risk of a new pandemic. 4 minutes past 9 o'clock, Lisa Christensen is here with the last look at the roads.
12: Yeah, we have a crash in Surrey. It's eastbound Highway 17 before Tannery, causing delays, but mostly a light rush hour this morning.
8: Thank you, Lisa. And that's the CBC News from Vancouver. 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
13: I'm Joseph O'Toole with your regional weather forecast. A very spring-like day. Sunny start, possible showers this evening through the Okanagan Shuswap. Through the Similkameen, clouds with showers, possible thunderstorms. High around 14 for this part of the listening area. The Columbias as well, around 14 today. Expect afternoon showers after a sunny morning. The Kootenays, right around 15 today, a sunny start, then spring showers for most of the afternoon. It could get a little unstable through the East Kootenay and the Elk Valley later. The Elk Valley's high will be around 12 degrees.
1: Hi again, I'm Pia Chattopadhyay, and you are listening to The Current. Perhaps you've been there. Someone says something that doesn't sit right with you, and then you snap. Consumed by anger, you might hang up the phone mid-sentence or slam the door behind you, abruptly ending the conversation. And left unresolved, that anger sometimes hardens into outrage. Dr. Alika LaFontaine had one of those arguments, one phone call that caused a lifelong relationship to fall apart. And that encouraged him to think about the role of outrage in an increasingly polarized world. Dr. LaFontaine is a physician and the former president of the Canadian Medical Association. He has a new book out. It is called The Outrage Cure. Dr. LaFontaine, good morning.
14: Good morning.
1: Tell me about this phone call I just referenced, how it was the catalyst for you to start thinking about the problem of outrage.
14: I had been going through a lot of things at the same time. It was the beginning of the pandemic. I was coming in to be president-elect of the Canadian Medical Association, increasingly having my scope of vision widen as far as the problems that people were going through and just the pain everyone was feeling. And this conversation came out of left field for me. It was not something I was expecting. And I remember immediately after being hung up on, thinking to myself, how did that happen? And why did it happen for this reason?
1: And this was a call with someone very, very close to you. The pseudonym is Tom. You don't reveal throughout the book until the end who that is. But how did things come to a head in that phone call? And I ask that because, you know, sometimes you're just having a conversation and then all of a sudden it's like, how did that happen? So how did it happen?
14: You know, it happened exactly like that. And I think increasingly there's experiences where people are talking about average day-to-day things and then it suddenly goes from zero to 100. You know, just having a regular conversation to suddenly it's existential.
1: What were you guys arguing about?
14: We talked about the Freedom Convoy during that conversation for the first time, and it also was the last time. We had never had a conversation about this before. And one of the things I've realized is that the way that he was saying things, the tone, the emotional state he was in, was asking for something different than what I was giving him.
1: Meaning what?
14: I was really in the mindset of the CMA president-elect, listening to him thinking about, well, how are we going to fix the system? What are the problems within the healthcare system? What are patients going through? And I didn't hear this close friend who was sharing with me deep fears that they had about how the world was changing and what was going to happen tomorrow. And looking back at the conversation, it's really, really clear to me that they had a lot of the things that they took for granted suddenly snatched away. And because of the way I responded to them, I was one of the people that betrayed them.
1: So you came to that conclusion after a lot of time had passed and a lot of thought put into it and a lot of reflection. But when you hung up that phone, do you remember how you were feeling?
14: I was mad. Mm-hmm. I was really, really mad. I was ready to say to him as hurtful things as he had said to me. It wasn't until the finality of that hung up call started to sink in, me realizing neither of us were picking up the phone to talk to each other again, that the way that we'd always gone about fighting was not what was happening this time around, that I started to sit back and say to myself, well, I guess this is it. And it wasn't something I ever would have considered could have happened with that relationship.
1: The context is important because, as you say, this was during the pandemic. So everyone, no matter what your views on the pandemic were, are all those things, we're in this heightened state. Every single person, right? This had never happened before. It just, as you say, different.
14: When I reflect on what happened, I realized just how powerful those forces going on around me actually were. So people were going through changes in their biology. We all were in a heightened state of awareness, anxiety, frustration, hyperarousal. Our limbic systems were firing, telling us that there were threats around us that we maybe never had anticipated before then. Whoever thought that we'd be in lockdowns? Whoever thought that there would be a spreading disease where we didn't have a clear line of sight on how it was spreading or how severe? We just knew that really bad things were happening. And then there was the sociological things that were going on. Public health had always had the powers to do what it did, but it had never done that within people's lifetimes. You know, you had to go all the way back to the Spanish flu to really see a countrywide, society-wide impact like this. And then there were also psychological things going on, advent of social media, misinformation, you know, lots of folks who both made and broke their names dealing with these strong emotions that were going through us at this time. And so bringing those all together helped me to see the problem in a very different light and also understand myself and what I was going through and honestly how I wished I had done things differently with Tom in that moment.
1: That happens, right? We fly off the handle, whatever, react in a way we wish we didn't. And sometimes we just go, oh, it'll pass. And sometimes we just know this isn't something that's going to pass. This is now something we have to confront. And I bring that up because something that you take care of differentiating when talking about this in your book is the difference between anger and outrage. So parse that for me. What is the difference?
14: That was one of the big insights that helped me to understand my own reaction. When you're angry about something, you're really calling for help from folks to help you solve a problem that's just too big for yourself. One of the common things I see day to day is patients who come in who are very angry when they see me. I haven't seen them during their whole visit. Maybe they've been waiting hours or days to get their problem solved. And I walk in as somebody who they'd never seen before, and suddenly I'm the subject of their anger. What they're trying to communicate to me is what I'm going through is important. Pay attention to me. These are my issues. When you switch from anger into outrage, you start to feel like no one's responding to your anger. And you start to ask the question, why? Why am I calling for all this help and people aren't showing up? And I think inevitably most people's minds go to two things. The first is you start to question whether or not the people who are supposed to answer your call, whether they know what to do. So do they actually have the skills? And the second is whether or not they're making decisions in a good sort of way. Are they ethical? Are they moral? Once you start to spiral down those two ways, you stop worrying about solving problems and you actually want reform.
1: You talk about the importance of rumination. Mm-hmm. What effect does that have?
14: Rumination makes us play out memories over and over again. With our limbic systems, because they're tied in so tightly with our emotions, when we go through those emotions and relive those experiences over and over again, it's almost like we're living them again. And so that one betrayal where that person did not show up for you can turn into 100 betrayals if you live it over and over again.
1: Yeah, you wind yourself up, don't you?
14: 100%. And that is part of, I think, what happened during the pandemic. And it's something that's happening nowadays, too, when we're in our echo chambers. We constantly relive those moments where people let us down. And as a result, we get more and more filled with rage as a result.
1: You use this great analogy of a sportsplex with multiple levels of circular running tracks to describe how we descend, how we go from that anger to outrage to, and this is the next step, indifference. Like, I don't give a boo or, you know, and that just sort of shuts it all down. Walk me through the process. You walk me through anger to outrage. How do I get from outrage to indifference?
14: So biologically, our limbic systems are firing appropriately when we're angry. When we move into outrage, they start to get dysfunctional, where they're firing too much and they get oversensitized or undersensitized to certain stimuli. We don't assess threats properly anymore. At some point, our limbic system just get completely overwhelmed and they shut down. And that's the point where psychologically we fall into indifference. Indifference is the result of what we do when we're outraged. So when we're outraged, we lash out at people. We're looking for reform. We want somebody to suffer as a result for the things that we just went through. And when we lash out with folks, they lash back. And especially when we're lashing out to organizations or institutions that we heavily depend on, examples being things like the healthcare system, they defend themselves. And sometimes we get labeled with things. Sometimes we have worse experiences as a result. And there comes a point where we start to ask ourselves, is outrage really giving me anything? Is this even worth fighting for anymore? And at that point, you shut down and you just become indifferent. You just want to get through the day and not be harmed anymore.
1: And it changes you.
14: It does. It really gets you stuck in the emotions that have kind of spiraled down. Indifferent people tend to have lost faith that things are going to get better, and they've lost faith that relationships actually matter. Indifference is the loneliest, most isolated part of the downward spiral.
1: I'm glad you brought up the isolation, because this, as you've been talking about, can play out at an individual level. But boy, oh boy, are we in harsh, polarized, divided times. We're seeing this in the collective level, the societal level, groups of people just becoming outraged. So take it from the micro to the macro, from the individual level to the societal level. How's that working?
14: I think you see this playing out with politics right now. It wasn't too long ago that Canadian society was outraged over things. We wanted to see reform. We wanted to switch out a government. We wanted to see people moved out to their positions. We were questioning whether or not our shared institutions were even worth it anymore. And then things down south happened. And I think that existential crisis snapped us out of outrage, where we realized if we lose these shared systems, if we don't have stable leadership, what are we going to do? Maybe we won't have anything. And what you see, I think, in Canadian society is a spiral back up into anger. People are now searching for solutions and other things. There's obviously lots of folks who are still outraged. When you go online and you see groups of folks that no matter what problems get solved, they are still calling for a switchover of leadership or reform. Those are folks still caught in outrage. But I think you can see the pattern, especially in politics, playing out nowadays.
1: What makes this collective outrage so powerful and so difficult to disrupt? Because, you know, as I'm listening to you, I'm like, this all makes sense, right? Again, you've had time to reflect. And maybe it's the, you know, we're all busy, blah, blah, blah. We don't use that time to reflect. But why is it so difficult to disrupt that collective outrage? Because so many people are like, oh my God, we're all so outraged about everything. We want to stop. And yet.
14: I think it's because of the way our limbic system interacts with our psychology. So it's actually biological. So once your inner part of your mind that deals with threats starts to be dysfunctional, you start to see threats everywhere. And you start to search out other people who see threats elsewhere as well. And I think this is where my mind goes when it comes to identity around outrage. People tend to search out other people that are just as angry as themselves because they want to feed the outrage because it's a biological need. Now, as that gets entrenched and as it gets more and more powerful, you lash out more and more. And you start to lash out at people who didn't really do anything to you, who have nothing to do with the problems that you needed solved or who didn't answer you. And I think coming full circle, I think that's what happened with Tom.
1: People are also searching for community. So when you're outraged about something, like-minded people who can support you in a sense, like tell you that you're right and your outrage is justified, that feels good.
14: It does. It does. Lashing out feels really good when you're outraged. And one of the things I've realized as I've unpacked this journey myself is that outrage has a place just like anger. But I think in today's society, we lash out in rages that aren't really productive anymore. We hurt the people who are closest to us. We push away the people who are there to actually help us solve our problems. And we start losing faith in a world that we really need to get fixed.
1: You also write that people who are trying to exploit the fear don't need a pandemic to do it. I think we all kind of look at the pandemic and, as you say, about simultaneously the real soaring of social media as sort of like this starting point. But you argue that we don't need it. It's just a continuum that any emotionally charged issue will do. What does that say to you about where we are societally?
14: I think we've lost sight of each other. We live in a society where folks are less interested in solving problems and more in what they can get out of the problem itself. People like outrage because it leads to greater attention. You know, sometimes when you have consolidated identity around an issue, people are easily moved one way or the other when it comes to acting out. And a lot of times, as we fall further into that spiral, we make the decision to act out against our own interests. And we have ways of communicating like social platforms that are built around this. Misinformation and a lot of the use of AI right now in negative ways is actually focused on this problem. Everyone is trying to get something out of you that your emotions feed, but not really thinking about what's the end result.
1: Let me flip this on its head just for a moment. As I said earlier, sometimes when you're outraged, like, gosh, I feel sheepish about admitting it, but I think it's true to everyone. Mm. It feels good, Dr. LaFontaine. It just feels good. There's some letting of something in that. Is outrage always bad?
14: I don't think it is. Outrage is good when you actually need reform. When you have entrenched systems that just don't want to answer the call when people need help. If you look at the late 1940s, the early 1950s, like the creation of the public healthcare system, that is a time when people were outraged about things. The creation of a shared educational approach that everyone could get access to, employment insurance, you know, all these different changes, they're all the effect of people getting upset about things and then moving into outrage as people did not want to answer their call. But outrage takes a turn when you just feed outrage for outrage's sake. Mm. If outrage is not really reforming anything anymore, in almost all situations, it's negative, even though it still feels so good.
1: We all come to this with our own individuality, our own lived experiences, our own cultural understandings of the world in which we live. And I'm wondering how your own Indigenous background has taught you, how you've been thinking about that piece of it, about how to pull yourself out of anger, outrage, indifference, that cycle.
14: You know, my Indigenous ancestry and the philosophies and teachings that my parents taught me really grounded family and kinship as a really important part of figuring your way out of these things. You know, there's relationships at the core of all that we do, and that's really where we gain meaning from life, in my opinion. And understanding these emotions through the context of how you can create closer relationships, I think was a North Star that really helped me as I was unpacking these things. Like I mentioned earlier, I was really mad at Tom after this happened. Mm. And it wasn't until I realized that we were not going back to the way that things were that I started to think about the value of what that relationship meant to me. And there was a lot of grief that went along with losing that relationship. It was hard to lose someone that would always give me honest advice and come over and support me in my highest and lowest times. And I think realizing how important relationships are is a big part of having people come to grips with where we're at as far as these powerful emotions we have churning in us today.
1: The thing about the conflict between you and Tom is that it wasn't about the thing. It wasn't about your different views on the Freedom Convoy and the pandemic and how things were going. It was about something, as you say, bigger and more existential. How did you start like shifting? Like, what is this really about? Like, what's he outraged about? What am I out? How did you start teasing that apart?
14: You know, I was going down a downward spiral of outrage after my blow up with Tom. And it wasn't until I had a family member almost die that I sat back and thought to myself, what am I doing? I remember walking through the door after flying back from seeing him. And I thought it was the last time I was going to see him. And sitting down with my wife and her putting her hand on my shoulder and just saying, we're going to have to figure this out. Like, you can't be like this anymore. And sometimes you need those moments where you gain perspective again and you kind of step outside and you think to yourself, like, what is the point of being so angry all the time? And that was a turning point for me, that I was lucky enough to have people around me who remembered how I was versus how I actually was.
1: You had changed.
9: Yeah.
1: And the people who love you and surround you noticed that change. And they said, like, this is not good.
14: And I think that's one of the important points that sometimes get lost when we're working through these emotions. If you read a lot of the popular literature about this, it's, you know, cut off those relationships that are toxic to you, focus on developing yourself. Those things have their place in healthy responses to emotions, but it's that relational kinship, you know, having those deep, meaningful relationships, finding some way to come to grips with loss and betrayal that I think really build us back up into people that are part of a thriving society again. We can't keep on going on in this isolated, do-it-alone type approach to life anymore. It's just not congruent with having a strong society.
1: So what's the cure? Because that's the title of your book, The Outrage Cure. So you're the doctor. Give us the prescription.
14: The outrage cure is meeting someone with a vulnerability and level of emotion that matches theirs. I didn't realize that it wasn't just about me sharing my pain, but also matching the pain that I was feeling from the people around me that really helped me connect. We're in a world where people feel like they can go online and just share everything about themselves, but then not want to hear anyone else's problems. And there's other times where people don't want to have anyone hear their problems, but they want to hear everyone else's. Both of those extremes are not healthy, but it's really matching that emotional energy between people and finding that level of vulnerability. And I would say that one of the most meaningful parts of my life, and when I talk with folks, both professionally and personally, same for them, it's having that relationship or relationships where you can actually do that.
1: You've heard this from many of your friends, perhaps others in your family. I have as well. It's some occasion and we're all getting together with the family, but these are the do not go list, right? That we're not going to talk about these things because it can turn into this fractured relationship. What is your sense of that? Should we be putting like, okay, here are the things we can talk about that are, I don't know, polite and easy? Because we might be losing the more meaningful conversations if we don't talk about the things that actually might outrage us.
14: Outrage throws up walls between people and it pushes them into not being honest with each other. And I think that's one of the major reasons why relationships fall apart nowadays. Superficiality is okay for, you know, general relationships, but everyone needs that person that they can be their real selves with. And I think we've lost how to do that because of the pandemic, because we've been isolated, because of polarization that's happened, because of how we digitally communicate. And the book's really about how to find your pathway back to that again. And it's tough. I talk lots about a lot of painful realizations I had about what happened, and then also how I've dealt with loss and betrayal over the years. And I think going through that process is healthy for folks if that brings you back to having that honest, open relationship with people again. It's a very meaningful endpoint for a lot of relationships.
1: Might I ask you, because I can appreciate that there's people listening to this say, okay, the self-reflection, you did that. Then you got to put that self-reflection to some kind of action. You got to reach out. And so many people are stubborn. They're like, I'm not. Like, why isn't he reaching out? And you get again, this spiral kind of happens. Can I ask like how you got from, okay, self-reflection, this is who I am. This is how I came to this. This is my learning, to actually building that bridge back to Tom.
14: You know, in the book, it feels like I'm talking with readers as I walk through things because that is quite literally what was happening. I was discovering a lot of these things in real time. And in the final chapter of the book, I talk about a very significant loss that I had. And it was actually the death of my dad. And I think when you look at these really entrenched levels of outrage and indifference that people go through, sometimes you have to have that really significant shared grief. You know, both me and Tom were affected. And I think that grief is a necessary part of helping to fix our biology, helping to restore our limbic systems back to functionality again. It's also a thing that resets our social, you know, environments. When you know someone has gone through something significant, you treat them with more care, even if you're angry, outraged, or indifferent towards them. And I think from a psychological point of view, too, that feeling of loss, you know, it pushes you to reach out and connect with people in ways that you just maybe didn't consider anymore. And so I think in the most severe parts, that shared grief is probably what's necessary. And it doesn't have to be the death of a father. It could be a lot of different things.
1: Yeah, it can be grieving the loss of the relationship with the person you're in this tussle with. I'm sorry for the loss of your dad. How are we going to get ourselves out of this? I guess I shouldn't ask you that. Mm-hmm. There are powerful forces at play trying to keep us all in this cycle of outrage. It pays dividends in some very real ways to some people and some infrastructure that we have. How hopeful are you that society could actually move past the outrage to something more constructive? I know you hear it all the time because I hear it all the time. Everyone hears it all the time. Oh, we're also just angry and polarized and outraged. And I just wish we could get back to something or find something new. Are you hopeful that we can?
14: You know, I was often asked at the end of interviews when I was CMA president whether or not I was still hopeful that things would get better. And I realized over time that hope is an action word. You know, it's not an aspiration. So if people are still showing up and people are still interacting and people are still trying to make things better, you have to be filled with hope because otherwise you wouldn't show up anymore. I think that the alternative to all of these things, that we just have a continued downward spiral where no one cares about anything anymore, I think just like the existential threat down south, that is something that I don't think most people would be willing to accept. And so I think we're going to bounce back. I think after this age of polarization, we're moving into a trajectory where people will connect with each other again. But I think people need a way to work out, you know, why and how that can happen.
1: I don't want to tie a nice little pretty bow around this or just say it's a happy ending, but are you and Tom good?
14: You know, we circled back and reconnected. I actually was unsure if I'd be able to find him again. And I did. And I regret what happened and all the time that we had away from each other. But I am grateful for the gift that he gave me in his absence, which was to realize how important his relationship was to me and how much I had to work on to make sure that I was the kind of friend that he needed me to be.
1: So you're working on it.
14: We are. And it's in a better place. And I think it's in a good place.
1: It's been a real pleasure to listen to you and to talk about this important topic that's affecting us all. Appreciate it. Thank you very much.
14: Thanks for having me.
1: Dr. Alika LaFontaine is the author of The Outrage Cure, How Overcoming Anger and Betrayal Can Transform the Way We Live, Connect, and Heal. Dr. LaFontaine is Métis, Oji-Cree, and Pacific Islander, and was the first Indigenous person to be the president of the Canadian Medical Association. All right, coming up after your regional update.
15: He gets very stubborn. He doesn't listen. That's why the public have stopped listening to us.
16: What was really clear from talking to my constituents was that the Prime Minister had lost their trust and their confidence.
1: Loss of trust and confidence, mounting resignations and calls to step down. That is the message from dozens of MPs for British Prime Minister Keir Starmer. What's behind the backlash and what's next for the embattled leader? That is coming up in 90 seconds. I'm Pia Chattopadhyay, sitting in for Matt Galloway. 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
17: It's 9:30 Pacific time, 10:30 in the Mountain Time Zone. I'm Alia Ramadan in Kelowna. This is CBC Radio 1. Officials in Kamloops say a critical water main break has been repaired, so regular use can consume for nearly 20,000 residents of the city's east side. More information is expected at a news conference coming up at 10 o'clock. A do not consume order is still in effect for Juniper Ridge, Barnhart Vale, and Rose Hill. Valley View, Dallas, and Campbell Creek are under a boil first advisory until testing by Interior Health can confirm the water is safe for consumption. Safe drinking water is still available for residents, but starting tomorrow, water trucks will be stationed at Fire Hall 6 and the Valley View Arena for five more days between 6 a.m. and 10 p.m. Chilliwack RCMP say a man has been arrested and charges in the attempted abduction of a seven-year-old girl from Chilliwack Elementary. They say on Wednesday morning, a man allegedly tried to remove the child from school property when a bystander intervened and brought her back. The young girl was not hurt, and the suspect was arrested and charged with kidnapping a person under the age of 16. The suspect and the child did not know each other. The suspect is in court today. Mainly cloudy across the southern interior this afternoon with temperatures at about 14 degrees. 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
18: I think Keir Starmer has failed both the leader of the Labour Party and the leader of the country. And it is right that we look for somebody to replace him.
1: Labour MP Graham Stringer wasn't mincing words about his party's leader, Prime Minister Keir Starmer. The knives are out for the British PM after Reform UK, the right-wing populist party, made huge gains recently in local elections. And these come as calls for Starmer to step aside are amping up. Adam Fleming is the host of the BBC podcast Newscast. Adam, good morning. It's nice to have you with us.
19: Thanks for having me.
1: The calls for Prime Minister Starmer to resign are getting louder and some are coming from inside the House. Can he survive?
19: Oh, well, I mean, he survived this week, which at points looks like he wasn't going to, because we saw an increasing number of his own members of parliament saying, You're just not up to this. You're costing us votes. You can't lead us into the next election. And ideally, you'd quit now. And it wasn't just backbenchers. We saw members of the cabinet. So his closest, most senior colleagues telling him that in Downing Street. We saw the health secretary, Wes Streeting, resigning. And so the pressure was really, really building. But none of his rivals were willing to go over the top and actually trigger the formal process of challenging his leadership. Now, is that because they didn't think they'd beat him? Was that because they didn't have enough signatures to get them into that process? Is it because they were biding their time and they're waiting for something else? A whole combination of things. But the big kind of dramatic thing that happened on Thursday here, and kind of the big plot twist, is that Keir Starmer's new biggest rival is a guy called Andy Burnham, who is the mayor of Manchester in the northwest of England. So he's not a national politician, but he's got a national profile. He has arranged for a Labour MP to resign from his constituency, which will trigger a special election. And the idea now is that Andy Burnham will stand in that election for Labour, win it, which means he'll then be back to the national parliament. And from there, he will then be able to challenge Keir Starmer.
1: Here's the challenge for Andy Burnham, as has been the challenge for Labour. We saw in the recent elections, local elections, because Labour lost more than 1,000 municipal seats, many to the right-wing party Reform UK, headed by Nigel Farage. What happened? How has this turned out so poorly for Labour?
19: Yeah, so these were elections that happened last Thursday, so just over a week ago, even though it feels like about 2 years ago. And so Labour did very badly in these local elections in England, and yeah, they lost loads of seats to Reform UK, who are the sort of right-wing populist party. They also lost lots of seats to the Green Party, which is the populist upstart on the left. They lost in Scotland, where there's a devolved parliament there, and crucially, Labour also lost in Wales, which has its own parliament, and where Labour have been dominant for, well, more than 100 years, and they lost power there. So that was a huge kind of blow for the party. And a lot of this stems from the changing politics you've got in the UK now. Labour are occupying this centre ground where Keir Starmer has tried to be lots of things to lots of different people. But the vibe in the UK at the moment is people want authenticity, they want clarity. And so that kind of old school centrism, managerialism, not very charismatic leadership doesn't really seem to be cutting it at the moment. And Andy Burnham, the new challenger or soon-to-be challenger, his pitch is that he is authentic, he is charismatic, he's from a working-class background, he cares about the north of England, he's not like some kind of London elitist, and he hopes that this special election that he will win will prove that he can fight off Reform on the right and the Greens on the left.
1: Here's the challenge though, Adam. As you've laid out, the populism seems to be winning the day in the UK right now, whether that comes from the left or the right. No matter who heads up the Labour Party, this is a traditional sort of centre-left, sometimes centre-right party. So does it matter who potentially becomes a new leader? Can Labour actually survive and stay in power?
19: Well, this is going to be the big test. If Labour changes leader and they have a more charismatic person, can he basically sell the same sort of policies delivered under the same constraints when it comes to the electoral system or the public finances? And is it actually all it needs for Labour is a more charismatic spokesperson? And that'll be the real test. Or is it that actually the country is crying out for a very, very different kind of politics, which the Labour Party is finding very hard to deliver? It's going to be an absolutely fascinating couple of months. And I think just all the political journalists like me are glad that things have just calmed down a bit, because this week has been very tense and very, very intense. And I think the voters are probably thinking, oh, Labour's pledge to us at the last election 2 years ago was that there wouldn't be any more political chaos. And look what you've just inflicted on us, the same sort of chaos we had from the previous government from years and years.
1: Yeah, you've been a longtime political reporter. You've been to this rodeo many times in terms of covering the Conservatives for many years. The UK has had six prime ministers in 10 years. I'm just, let that sink in. Six prime ministers in 10 years. You could have a seventh on its way. What is going on in the UK?
19: I wish I knew. I think there's a big thing, and this is quite a nerdy answer. What has happened in the House of Commons, so our lower chamber in Parliament, is that MPs used to be sort of servants of their party and servants of their leader, and they would do what they were told. So if that involved voting for unpopular cuts to welfare or difficult decisions, they would grumble and they would do it. But what's happened in the last few years, and particularly since our referendum on leaving the EU, MPs are now much more rebellious, and they think about their own interests in their own part of the country, and they are willing to stand up to the government, and which makes it harder for the government to get difficult stuff through. And I think one of the areas where it really started going wrong for Keir Starmer, the incumbent Prime Minister for now, was he was trying to get some cuts to the welfare bill for the payments that go to disabled people, which he needed to do to balance his budget. But a huge chunk of Labour backbench have said, nope, we're not having this. We think this is unfair and it's being delivered badly. And so he couldn't get his legislation through. And I think that is when basically he was kind of holed below the waterline. And I think that's when his authority started draining away.
1: You know, it's interesting to me that some British political pundits are calling your country, these are their words, ungovernable. Are they right?
19: Some days I think we are, because you've had so many prime ministers who have tried to tackle big things like our lack of productivity. Anytime they try and make cuts to the budget, somebody makes enough noise that stops them doing it. Social media is like made everything go at 100 miles an hour. But the fact is we've just not had a strong leader for various reasons for quite a long time. And so I'm not sure if that is that a product of the system, or is that the cause of our current troubles? And then you get some people saying, oh, well, maybe Reform UK are in with a chance at the next election, whenever that comes, because they just don't believe in the consensus that's built up over the last couple of years. And that's why people are willing to give them a go. But what is clear is the centrist parties are struggling to come to terms with this new world of not being able to borrow much money, not being able to cut much from the government budget, not being able to communicate in a compelling way, having to chart a new course for the UK outside the European Union, dealing with the challenges of AI. So all the stuff that all governments are facing at the moment, but we just haven't had somebody who's been able to command the confidence of their own party, whether it's Labour or Conservative, let alone command the confidence of the country or have the confidence to grapple all of these things.
1: There are domestic issues in your country. There are huge geopolitical and international issues that your country, every country, is contending with right now. I appreciate that there have been a lot of prime ministers in a short time, but times have changed. With everything that is going on in the world right now, can the UK afford to be distracted by yet another leadership contest?
19: Well, that's Keir Starmer's argument for staying in place. He's been saying to people, there's still a war in Ukraine on the edge of the continent of Europe. We do not know what's going to happen in the Gulf. We haven't even started to experience the economic turbulence of that conflict. So why on earth would you, the Labour Party, want to get rid of me, the person who's steering the ship at the moment? And also the one area where Keir Starmer gets praise is for his handling of international affairs. He's had quite a deft management of his relationship with Donald Trump. He performs quite well on the world stage. So that's his main kind of calling card for staying in office. Whether that convinces his backbenchers, who are ultimately the ones who will decide whether he gets to stay in post, that's another question.
1: In a word, if I talk to you in a week or two, is Keir Starmer still going to be the Prime Minister of the UK?
19: Yes, but only because the process I laid out at the start of our conversation is a couple of months long.
1: You are a very, very good journalist. Not taking that back. Adam, appreciate it so much. Thank you very much.
19: Thank you.
1: Adam Fleming is the host of the BBC podcast Newscast.

0: I'm Pia Chattopadhyay, and you're listening to The Current on this Friday. I want you to meet Maury Kernerman, a violinist in Toronto. He's also a centenarian.
1: It's been an interesting life. Maybe that's what's kept it going. I've been fascinated all the way through. There have been times when it was almost overwhelmingly difficult. The wonderful thing about it, I guess now in my so-called old age, I don't think of it as old age, but I'm able to do something that I never did before. I mean, I basically didn't have a childhood. I was a kind of child prodigy, and the responsibility of practicing, and, you know, I had to constantly, I felt, prove myself. I guess things have

0: I'm sort of getting used to passing that centennial point in my life. In a way, it's bewildering because people look upon it as though I've achieved something. I've accomplished something. But of course, I haven't, not at all. Someone up there has been generous to me, I guess, as well. I'm lucky my father lived to be almost 102. I guess genetically that has impacted mine, and I feel grateful for that. I do exercise, and I try to do it daily. When I get up, I try, even in bed, to do things. I do. You get on the bike now every day, the exercise bike. That absolutely does make a difference. There's no question of it. I hadn't been doing much exercise in my earlier days, I have to admit, and I had back problems. But in later years, I started to take it very seriously. And I can't say that I really enjoy the exercise. I enjoy afterwards. I feel proud of myself sometimes that I've done this, so many push-ups or so many planks or something like that. I do squats every day. I can do a great many. A wonderful exercise is getting up from the chair, but very, very slowly, so that you control every movement as you get up from that chair. That kind of thing has helped me immensely. It hasn't stopped me from aging, and I know that I'm more than a year older than I was a year ago. But it's sort of a rearguard action, which is having some effect. So I have to exercise. Another thing besides exercise is I refuse to give in to things that make it easier. Some months ago when I was about to open the door of a building, a big door I was approaching. I put my hand out. I was touching the handle to pull it toward me. And suddenly, some young guy pulled up in front of me, pressed a button, and it opened. Magically, it opened. And I thanked him for doing that. We both walked in. And I turned to him and I said, "Young man, let me just tell you for a moment, you're very young, and I am very old. Now, why am I able to get around trying to open this door and everything like that? Why am I able to do that now? Because I didn't press that button. And even now, I never press those buttons. That's the thing, to keep doing it. Don't press the button. Don't hold onto the wall when you're putting on your shoes or your pants or something or whatever it is. If you can manage. If you can't, well, you can't. But very often these things are not absolutely necessary. Yes, they're difficult, but they're the things that keep us going. If we give in all the time, it's over.
1: Planks and squats at 101 years old, life goals. Besides not giving up on physical activity, Maury keeps his mind active as well, especially through music.
0: I listen to a great deal of music. It's inevitable that you do memorize things as you listen. But, I get to hear a lot of things, even works that I myself have played. I listen to a recording of it and, now there's a passage, a difficult one. I put it on at half speed or three quarters of speed. And I listened to it a few times that way. And it's a great way of learning. It does tax your mind. I also try to keep my mind going by things I read. And now I'm doing it with difficulty because my eyesight is less than perfect for reading. It's all right for driving the car. I'm doing very well. I mean, my distance vision is excellent. But for reading now, it's becoming problematic. I'm just about to start using audiobooks. I think there'll be a good opportunity to keep my mind active. Also, I've tried to study a few things. I belong to the Arts and Letters Club, and sometimes we do a lot of things which can be challenging. Not long ago, I finished Waiting for Godot. It was one thing. We studied Hamlet, and I go to the art gallery a great deal. There's so many things like that happening. To the best of my ability, I try to embrace them, usually with great enthusiasm, too. I think that life is fascinating for any of us. Just so full of possibilities. What is it that happens that turns it off sometimes? I mean, there's such an abundance of choices, of things We don't have to be something to

0: enjoy, get enjoyment from it. And if people around us can give us that, we should grab it. We're so afraid of doing the wrong thing, of making a mistake, of failing, being humiliated, I don't know. We're so afraid of all that. And what happens is that we don't go that way or this way. We stand still. And that is terrible. That's such a pity.
1: Wise words. Maury Kernerman is part of a North American study that's investigating a remarkable cohort of older people, unlocking the secrets to a long and fulfilling life. Angela Roberts leads Canada's Super Aging Research Initiative. She's at Western University in London, Ontario. And Matt Galloway spoke with her in January. Here's their conversation.
2: He's remarkable.
3: He is. And I was listening in the background to that interview. I think I am so moved and excited that you and your listeners get to meet a super ager. You know, Maury is remarkable, but he's like many of the folks we have the gift of spending time with in this study.
2: What makes him a super ager? How do you define what that is?
3: Yeah, the Super Aging Research Initiative, and I must say there, you know, are other studies around the world interested in exceptional cognition as we get older. Our particular definition that we apply in this study is based on age and memory performance. Mm. So to be a super ager, you have to be at least 80. Maury meets that criteria. And then you have to perform on a memory test, usually involving learning a new set of words, at least as good as people in their 50s and 60s. So what we're really measuring and understanding are people who are beating that curve of what we expect to be age-related decline in thinking skills and memory as we get older.
2: Can you talk a bit more about that and why memory in particular is a key factor in figuring out who is and who is not a super ager?
3: And that's a really good question. So, you know, in addition to their memory being exceptional for age, they have to be at least age, perform like other 80-year-olds, at least like other 80-year-olds in other cognitive domains. So memory here actually is a little bit special. When we think about conditions like dementia, for example, changes in memory or declines in memory are often one of the first things that we see. And as we get older, we can have some natural changes in our ability to remember, for example, new information or to hold new information in memory. And we kind of see this age-related change around 80, and certainly if someone has dementia, we see that earlier. And it's often because the type of memory we measure is linked to a part of the brain called the hippocampal structure, so one on either side of the brain. We see those shrink back, and we see many dementia diseases or pathologies affect that region of the brain. So by using memory, we're not only thinking about, you know, folks that are beating that age trajectory, but also understanding perhaps how these individuals are not developing the same diseases or are resilient to the same diseases that cause dementia.
2: How are you monitoring people like Maury, people in this study?
3: Yes, they're incredibly generous with their time. Yeah. I will say that. So even at this age, people like Maury come in. We do a baseline testing that sometimes takes us a couple of sessions to get everything done. We look at cognition and we take images of their brain. We do some physical testing. We take blood work so that we can look at genetics and other blood-based factors. Then we have them come back in every 2 years. And so they are with us until the point in time that they die. So once we have a super ager in our fold, they're with us for the long haul. The other piece that is unique to the Canadian innovation part of this study, and something that I think is quite remarkable, is we actually monitor how people are doing at home. So we send them home with wearable devices. We look at their daily activities over a couple of weeks, 24 hours a day, which is an interesting part of the study.
2: There are a couple of things he said that, and you mentioned activity. One is exercise. I mean, he seems to be doing more than the guidelines would suggest. What would that do in terms of fighting off perhaps some of the signs of aging that others might be facing?
3: I mean, I think Maury said it best, right? Exercise is really important. And we certainly see that as a factor in our super agers. So remember I said, you know, we actually follow what they're doing at home. And this is the first study to do that. And one of our observations, and I think it's one of the surprises in this study, is that our 80-year-olds, whether super agers or age typical cognition folks, which is our control group, they're all doing around 25 to 30 minutes of exercise a day. And that is the Canadian guidelines and probably more than some of us are getting. But our super agers get about 30% more daily exercise in terms of not just movement, but the type of movement that gets your heart rate moving, what we think about as moderate to vigorous physical activity. They're getting about 30% more of that than our control group on a daily basis. And that's important. Exercise not only helps to give us a strong heart and a strong brain, but we have more and more exercise, data from research telling us that exercise can slow the progression of dementia, the onset of dementia.
2: What about the exercise of his mind? He talked about, you know, he played violin as a career, but music is still a huge part of his life. What does that do?
3: Yes, you know, I think cognitive stimulation, in Maury's case, that's music. And we're starting as a Canadian group, and in large part because people like Maury and others tell us music is important, we're starting to try to understand that. But keeping the mind active, continuing passions in life, as well as taking on new tasks and new learning and new activities, it really is a common trait across all of our super agers and is something that is quite remarkable. They are not stopping for life, right? They are continuing to push those boundaries, and it's a pretty common finding.
2: His mindset is fascinating. As he said, life is fascinating, but also he has this approach of, he understands he's getting older, but he thinks differently about what that means.
3: Oh, isn't it a fascinating insight, right? And I often say our 80-year-old superager say, I'm not remarkable. Go look at so-and-so, he's 90. Our 90-year-old superager say, I'm not remarkable. Go look at Maury, he's 101. And you even hear it in Maury saying, I'm not sure how remarkable I am. You know, our superagers tell us all the time, this is just what it means to get older in Canada today, and we should be embracing it.
2: So just finally, before I let you go, what can we learn from this research, from listening to someone like Maury about aging and how we can age better? That's what we all want, but what could we take from that?
3: Yeah, one of the things I often say is longevity may not be our greatest achievement, but aging well might be. And I think for our super agers, you know, one of the things we know, this is not a party trick. They're not just good at memorizing things. We see changes in their brain structure that relates to that preserved cognition. So we know this is actually a biological phenomenon. Mm. But I think what we can learn about them and from them and with them is that no matter what you've done in your life, right there, and you heard Maury say that, I wasn't always an avid exerciser, but I started. We have super agers who are track athletes today who didn't start that until they were in their 70s. Embracing life, being fascinated by existence, seeing the wonder in the world, being willing to take on new things, living with resilience and zest, and continuing to try those good habits of persistent exercise, regular exercise, good sleep habits, engaging activities like music are all really important for how we go into this aging trajectory, not with a mindset of decline, but with the hope and the promise of aging well.
2: As I say, that's a lesson that I think all of us could learn and take from, no matter what our age. Thank you very much. This research is really, really interesting, and Maury is just a fascinating subject. Thank you.
3: He is. Thank you for your time this morning. It was great to connect.
1: Angela Roberts leads Canada's Super Aging Research Initiative. She's also a Tier 2 Canada Research Chair in Data Analytics and Digital Health in Cognitive Aging and Dementia at Western University in London, Ontario. Matt spoke with her back in January. That is it for The Current for this Friday. Stay tuned to Radio 1 for Q. Join me on Sunday for the Sunday Magazine. On this long weekend, we are taking a road trip to some lesser-known parts of our country with travel writer Will Ferguson, as well the awe-inspiring classicist Mary Beard will join me to talk about the great small things we discovered in ancient Rome and Greece. That's all on Sunday morning, 9 a.m., right after the 9 a.m. news, local time. I'm Pia Chattopadhyay. Have a great long weekend, everyone.

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4: Machel Montano is known as the King of Soca. His new documentary follows his illustrious 40-year career from child star in Trinidad to global icon. He joins Tom Power to talk about the unique history of Soca and settle some food-related debates.
5: This is CBC News from Vancouver. Good morning, I'm Drew Karakis. Vancouver police say one person has been critically injured and two police officers are being treated in hospital for less serious injuries after an incident early this morning in the West End. The VPD says the driver of a Jeep allegedly rammed several vehicles, sped through part of Nelson Park, and drove along a sidewalk at about 5:30 this morning. Several witnesses reported seeing the vehicle driving erratically, and some had to scramble to get out of the Jeep's way. A senior riding a motorized scooter was allegedly hit and seriously injured. Police say the driver was eventually stopped when he rammed a police cruiser. The suspect was trapped inside the vehicle and was arrested when he was finally freed. Investigators say mental health and drug use issues might have been factors in the incident. Chilliwack RCMP say a man has now been charged in connection with the attempted abduction of a young girl from a school in the Fraser Valley this week. The CBC's Jessica Chung reports.
6: It happened on the grounds of Chilliwack Central Elementary School on Wednesday morning, where a man allegedly tried to abduct a 7-year-old girl. And now police are looking for witnesses, including anyone who saw someone wearing a purple bunny-like mask. Now, officers were called to the school just after 9 o'clock after a man allegedly tried to remove the child from school property. Police say a bystander intervened and brought the girl back. Now, the child was not injured, and the suspect was arrested nearby. The man is now charged with kidnapping a person under the age of 16. He is expected to appear in court today. Police are calling this an isolated incident, saying the man and child do not know each other. Jessica Chung, CBC News, Vancouver.
5: Homicide investigators say a man who was charged last month in connection with a death at an encampment in Abbotsford is now accused of first-degree murder. Abbotsford police say the victim was found in a wooden structure that had allegedly been set on fire. A 49-year-old suspect was originally accused of manslaughter. The Integrated Homicide Investigation Team says the man is also charged with one count of arson. Prime Minister Mark Carney is expected to announce a new deal on carbon pricing today with the Alberta government. It's expected the agreement will set a price of $130 per ton for industrial carbon emissions in that province by the year 2040. It would be the next step forward ahead of another possible pipeline to the BC coast. The Supreme Court of Canada has made a landmark ruling for victims of intimate partner violence. They can now sue their abusers for financial compensation and not just for physical abuse. The 6-3 decision creates a new tort, the legal basis for a civil lawsuit. It will cover a wide range of abuse, including manipulation, humiliation, economic abuse, sexual coercion, and intimidation. Overseas, a new outbreak of Ebola is sweeping across parts of the Democratic Republic of the Congo in Central Africa. Health officials say dozens of people have died and more than 200 others are infected. As Christine Birak reports, there's concern the virus could continue to spread.
7: The region where it is happening is highly volatile with the humanitarian situation going on and the population moving around.
8: Dr. Abdi Rahman Mahmoud is with the World Health Organization. Public health officials say the surprisingly large outbreak is concentrated concentrated in Ituri province in the Democratic Republic of the Congo.
7: So as of now, we don't have the details. What was the case definition used? Who is a suspected? Who's confirmed? All those information will come.
8: DR Congo has seen more than a dozen Ebola outbreaks in the last decade. African health agencies are now testing the strain of the virus circulating to see if it matches available vaccines. Dr. Maria von Kerkhove is an infectious disease epidemiologist with the WHO.
9: As this outbreak unfolds, we are ready to provide those should it turn out to be a strain where a vaccine can be used.
8: Some global health experts warn the outbreak could spread quickly due to limited resources in the affected areas. Christine Birak, CBC News, Toronto.
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10: I'm Joseph Otu with your regional weather forecast. A very spring-like day. Sunny start, possible showers this evening through the Okanagan Shuswap. Through the Similkameen, clouds with showers, possible thunderstorms. High around 14 for this part of the listening area. The Columbias as well, around 14 today. Expect afternoon showers after a sunny morning. The Kootenays, right around 15 today, a sunny start, then spring showers for most of the afternoon. It could get a little unstable through the East Kootenay and the Elk Valley later. The Elk Valley's high will be around 12 degrees.
4: I'm Garvey Bailey, sitting in for Tom Power. Welcome to Q. Coming up, Machel Montano is the undisputed king of soca. He plays to sellout crowds from Ghana to Paris to Toronto. But his rise wasn't easy. He played his first shows at 9 years old, opening for the legends of soca and calypso. But they weren't always welcoming him into that fold. Machel came by to tell us about his road from prodigy to international superstar. Plus, the musician Ibril stopped in to talk about the making of her new single that has racked up millions of views on TikTok and YouTube and how she's taking full advantage of her viral moment. That's all coming up on Q.

Did you have interests as a kid that were different from other kids your age? And sometimes you felt alone because of it? Michelle Montano can relate to that sentiment. At 9 years old, he became a celebrity in Trinidad, winning singing competitions across the country. But at the time, soca music wasn't popular with young people, so he stood out like a sore thumb. Soca was targeted towards the elders in the community, but that didn't stop Michelle. It became his mission to make his music popular with people his age. And it's kind of incredible to think of that history, because if you know soca music, you know that it is so lively and so danceable.

0: man, that's Michelle Montano with Encore. And like I said, when he first started out, it wasn't the kind of music that young people were that into. Now, after four decades, he hasn't just popularized it with young people. Soca is a worldwide phenomenon. His documentary follows his 40-year career from child star in Trinidad to global icon. Michelle was in Toronto to screen the documentary Like a Boss, Journey of a Soca King, as part of the Departure Festival's film programming. So it was an excellent time for Tom to catch up with the king of Soca himself, Michelle Montano. Here's their conversation.
1: Welcome to Q. How are you?
2: Thank you, Tom. I'm doing fine.
1: You've been traveling.
2: Too much. It's like a whirlwind. I just went from Jamaica to Ghana to St. Martin, and I'm popping into Toronto in between Trinidad stops. It's just like a whirlwind now, you know, but I think I'm accustomed to it by now, but it never seems to get old, you know?
1: I can get a little cot out in the back. You just have a little nap over there. We cannot do the interview. You can have a lie down, you know.
2: Yeah, you can do that.
1: If you want.
2: No, I'm good.
1: I was reading online that your trip to Ghana was really, it seemed to be really important to you.
2: Yeah.
1: Why is that?
2: I mean, you know, we've always seen ourselves as, you know, the enslaved people who were taken to the Caribbean. They call us by the rivers of Babylon, you know, think that we were crying. But we went into our power. We use resistance. We use our rituals. And we created this music and this art form, which is calypso music, which, you know, grew into carnival and now soca music. And it's such a unifying music and a strengthening force that we feel like, you know, we want to take it back home. You know, in 1991, I won the Young Kings Calypso competition singing a song called Take Me Back Africa. And I will always dream of that day that we could go back to where we came from and present who we are or what we've become. So it was always a mission to land there. I did a trip to Ghana the year of the return, 2019.
1: Yeah.
2: But I was a guest artist with Mr. Easy, who was this big Afrobeats artist.
1: Yeah.
2: And it really wasn't like Michelle Montano, but this time I was the feature act in a carnival presentation for the first time presented in Ghana. People in costumes on the streets. First time Africans seeing it like West Indian carnival style. So it was pretty prolific for me.
1: What was it like for you to be on stage? What do you remember about, what do you remember feeling when you were on stage?
2: I mean, one of the most important things is when you say carnival anywhere,
1: yeah.
2: Caribbean people show up. And I mean the diversity of the Caribbean. You see Jamaican flags, Trini flags, U.S. Virgin Islands, you know, Grenada, Guyana, St. Vincent. There is this group of West Indians who love carnival so much they just travel. Sometimes they're in the diaspora, they live in New York or they live in Miami or England.
1: Yeah.
2: But these people came out. I mean, we had this carnival-like vibration also in Ibiza. And you know, they came out the same way with the flags. What I love about it is just seeing that multicultural presence and unity.
1: But what's the feeling? Because you're here to talk about your career, but you're also here to talk with this documentary that you're showing here in Toronto as part of Departure. What's your relationship with Toronto? Toronto is a big Trinidadian community. Like, what's your relationship like with this place?
2: I have a special love for Toronto. I've been coming here since I was young. I had a band when I was 9 years old.
1: Yeah.
2: We would tour. And, you know, when we became mature enough, Toronto was one of the first places we did. We struggled. I mean, we came here, we did Cutties. I don't know if anybody remember Cutties, but it was a basement out in a faraway place in Canada. We were in this basement becoming who we were. We stayed at Ryerson.
1: At the university, school. Really?
2: Yeah, we stayed in the dorms.
1: So these weren't like big shows? Like
2: no,
1: these were, you know,
2: small shows. And eventually we saw ourselves, you know, growing up to full the government. When the government was alive,
1: that club
2: is not there anymore. But
1: yeah.
2: I remember selling out the government 2-3 nights in a row and having big fets with people, you know, just going crazy, running around the club. And, you know, eventually coming to Markham Fairgrounds, sold-out shows, Lamport Stadium, you name it. There is a journey that is part of our lives here. You know, we would come in vans, little Dodge vans, and then we'll come back in tour buses. So we grew up coming to Toronto, spending summer, quite half the summer here, because we'll do half in New York, and then we'll do the later half here in Toronto to kind of coincide with Caribana.
1: What caused that explosion? What caused to go from, like, 50 to 100 people in a basement to...
2: I think just the acceptance of soca music, and really and truly, I was always a pioneer.
1: Yeah,
2: so
1: very much
2: so. I wanted to see young people be attracted to soca and calypso.
1: Yeah.
2: It was always elders.
1: Yeah, you know? Because the story I heard on you, because you started when you were like 9 years old.
2: Yeah.
1: You were, what do you remember about performing when you were 9 years old?
2: When I was nine, I started just, and it's in the documentary when you see
1: it,
2: I'm just like saying, okay, what do you want me to do? Be in the choir? Okay, cool. Sing calypso competitions? Okay, cool. And then one day, you want to go up for the national competition? And I was like, all right, cool. Just being a good child. And, you know, I had a music teacher and he was blind and he sent me out there with his guitar on a cassette. So he played on a cassette, sent the cassette with me. And I'd be this kind of lonely kid singing calypso. But eventually I was like asking my parents, you know, where are my peers? You know, where are my peers? You know, and I would be in that competition when I won. 2 weeks later, a guy came and said, would you like to open for the Mighty Sparrow and the Lord Kitchener in Madison Square Garden? At 9 years old, I was in Madison Square Garden. At that same year, I was on tour in Paris with Lord Nelson. So it was never something that I really wanted, but it was always something that I was going along with and enjoying and loving the vibration.
1: But weren't like Lord Kitchener and Mighty Sparrow not crazy about that too? Like about having a young kid singing this music?
2: In the beginning, in the very beginning when I entered the competition in 1986. Well, let's say that's the beginning when I was like a phenomenon. This little kid being an old man. It wasn't their shows, but they were on the shows.
1: And I should say for people who aren't familiar with calypso and soca, like these are like true originals.
2: These are the godheads of calypso.
1: Of this music,
2: The Mighty Sparrow was neck and neck with Frank Sinatra.
1: Yeah, so you have the Frank Sinatra saying, this kid should be, this kid shouldn't be here.
2: At first they liked it. He was cute.
1: Yeah.
2: Bring him on tour. He's like a little man singing. I would see all these old kids, cats around and I'd be like, man, I want to be where the young people are. And then eventually I started going into the major competitions with them. And they were like, I don't think we should let these kids come into the competitions because next year everybody will go buy a song for their kid and it'll all be kids in here. That never happened. But eventually they came around to kind of hire me and take me on tour with them. And you know, they saw the purpose of it and they saw the value of it eventually. You know, but I had to stick with it because if I had listened to the critics, I wouldn't have done it. In 1986, I had a song called Too Young to Soca. Which was my biggest song because they were all saying, look, he's too young, he should be in school. This time Michael Jackson and the Osbournes running around and, you know, it was just not accepted in our culture. And then, you know, that was at 9, 10. By 11, I was searching for my peers. I went to the club and they were all listening to Tainted Love dun, dun, dun, dun, and doing these hip-hop dances. It was all, you know, everything other than me.
1: Why though? Like, why was there this? I've heard you talk about this before, and this is also in the documentary. And you talked about this last time you were on the show, it was like 10 years ago. You talked about how there was like a disconnect that like your peers in Trinidad were listening to hip-hop, they were listening to R&B, they were listening to like what?
2: Reggae, Bob Marley.
1: Boyz II Men.
2: Yep. New Edition.
1: Why was there a disconnect between that young generation and soca? Why weren't they listening to soca?
2: I mean, calypso music is the root, and calypso music was always social commentary. It was like the newspaper. The calypsonians were these elder men who would know the knowledge of what was going on in politics and what was going on in, you know, in the city and people's business, and they would sing about these things. So it was never entertainment aimed at kids, at dancing or at fun.
1: It was your parents' music?
2: It was always that crowd, and they would dress like that. You would see them, they would be called the Lord Kitchener and the Mighty Sparrow, and they'd have three-piece suits with felt hats and canes, and you know, and it was always that audience. So there was nothing for young people. And
1: How about during the festival? Like how about during Carnival? Like wouldn't the music then be fun and uplifting and the kids just weren't listening to that the rest of the year?
2: I think the Carnival was always about that adult music. It was never really about the kids because they would have that culture. I didn't see evidence of kids during Carnival. It would always be Lord Kitchener and the Mighty Sparrow and singing the smutty songs. And, you know, if you know the history of Calypso, you know, it came out of calendar music, which was stick fighting music that came from Africa. Mm-hmm. It was there in the what we call the barrack yards where the slaves moved into when they left the plantations.
1: Okay.
2: And they had a lot of prostitution, a lot of, you know, singing at night and mass playing. And that wasn't really the environment for kids. I would suppose they kept the kids away from that. You know, and, you know, they just naturally gravitated to what was popular between 74 and 1980 when you know, hip hop and pop music started to pop off really in that country.
1: I can imagine it's isolating. And the only analog I have for it is that I have buddies of mine in Ireland who are like, they grew up as like all-star, virtuoso, traditional fiddle players.
2: Right.
1: And their parents loved that. Like, yeah. Their parents loved that they would play for the parents.
2: Yeah.
1: Oh, isn't this great that this kid can play the fiddle so well? But their friends had no care for that music whatsoever. They were all listening to it. It's not the exact same thing.
2: Yeah.
1: But I remember them telling me it's lonely. They were lonely as kids.
2: But this is a question that you just posed to me that I've never really had been asked, you know? And I'm just thinking about it, like, what were the kids doing back in those days? What were they listening to if they had any ability to listen to anything? That's why I felt it was such a jarring thing for them to see somebody as young as me come into the mainstream, because the Junior Calypso Monarch competitions were just in schools and just, you know, off in the choir or in the village, but not on the main stages of carnival.
1: Yeah.
2: And I came and my song was very controversial. The name of the song was The Letter. It was a letter to the Minister of Education.
1: Yeah, yeah, I heard
2: saying,
1: it.
2: You know, why condemn me, Mr. Minister, when I'm just following the footsteps of my teacher?

0: He would laugh because I would be talking about the, you know, beating kids for coming to school late. But here comes the teacher strolling through the gate at 9:30. You know, it was like, you know, don't do as I say, but do as I do kind of thing. And, don't do as I do, but do as I say.
1: Yeah, don't do as I say, not as I do.
0: As I do. Yeah, that's it. You know, and that was causing some sort of, you know, really big, you know, noise. It was making noise for a kid. And that shot me. And I had that discipline because I would grow up looking at Solid Gold and watching Sting and Dionne Warwick and Guns N' Roses. I like the lasers and the fog and the keyboards. I was always like into technology. So I wanted to be big like that. And I got into recording very early in 1986, 87. I was figuring out how to get all these instruments onto tape.

0: I'm Garvey Bailey, and you're listening to Tom's conversation with the legendary soca star, Michelle Montano. They were just talking about how young he was when he started making waves. And if you don't know a lot about soca, you're about to hear just how intense it can be to release your records. Let's just say that you're not getting much of a break. Here's more of Tom's conversation with Michelle Montano.
1: Yeah, but how recording works for soca artists, for you, especially in those early days, is really interesting to me. Mm-hmm. And I think people listening to this who don't know that world might be surprised by this. Because I'm going to say virtually everybody I have ever talked to on the show who is a musician is able to release music whenever they want.
2: Right.
1: Any time of year that they want.
2: Right.
1: But for soca artists, the release cycle is directly tied to carnival season. Right. So around Lent and Easter. Why is that the case? Why is it the case that you essentially have to make an album every year to come out during that time and no other time?
2: Well, you're trying to be part of the ecosystem and you're trying to be on top of the food chain during that time.
1: When carnival happens.
2: Yeah. And I mean, carnival for us, we consider it to be December 26th, the day after Christmas Day. It starts unofficially because you have all the parties and all the fetes and all the build-up, and then the Calypso tent might start in the last week of December or the first week of January, and you go in and you hear the Calypsos for the 3 weeks of January, and you're getting ready for February when you have the major competition. It happens whenever Ash Wednesday decides to fall, because it has now been tied to the Catholic festival. So once Ash Wednesday is selected, the Monday and the Tuesday before that is Carnival Monday and Tuesday. And you have the Sunday night is Juve morning into Sunday into Monday. The Sunday night is the major Calypso show, Dimanche Gras, which is Grand Sunday, Great Sunday. You know, and the Calypsonians come out and fight for who's going to be the king of Calypso. And you have the king and the queen of carnival in their costumes. So everybody's trying to be the number one of that festival. So they release music, you know. Over the years, we have been known to release music in October, November, maybe December for carnival. So your songs play on the radio and then they get big.
1: But you did take a 4-year hiatus. You got your master's degree in carnival studies from the University of Trinidad and Tobago.
2: Yeah.
1: I bet that was a bit of an exhale to be able to take a couple of years off of that treadmill.
2: I dreamed of that. And sometimes, you know, when you put intentions out there, I always remember there was a prime minister back in the 2000s talking, Patrick Manning, talking about Vision 2020. You know, he keep talking about Vision 2020 and what it would be like. And, you know, and
1: how the year 2020.
2: Yeah. And how he wanted the city to be and how he wanted to. And I would always think, you know, that's the year I'm going to take a rest. And I had my biggest concert, Marshall Monday. I said, this is going to be the last one. And I got married on stage. I called it the wedding. You know, I thought, I was like, nice, here I have my partner. We're going to kick back. That'll be a good excuse. People will give me a break. Because every time I say I'm going to, you know, take a rest, the entire fan base get upset with me. You know, like, come on, you are carnival. We can't do carnival without
1: yeah,
2: you.
1: Yeah, but you're still just a dude, man. You're still just a person, you know?
2: Just a human being.
1: Yeah.
2: You know, but I understand. When you lay it out like that and you give it to them like that, people are going to want it all the time, you know, that spirit and that vibe.
1: Can you give me an example of one thing you learned in your master's degree in carnival
2: that you
1: took into your life when it came time to go back?
2: You know, the truth of your history is important. And sometimes you have an idea, but if you never sit with the truth and sit with actual documentation and go over it, you might have a false perception. And we always used to think, you know, call ourselves the Mecca of carnival, or Trinidad is the Mecca of carnival. And I thought carnival came from us. I thought, you know, the steel pan and the mask and how we do it, because I don't see anybody doing it like that anywhere else. There's the Brazilian version, yes, but carnival, I thought, you know. And then I realized that, you know, I got the history. It came from ancient Egypt. Why was it done? It was done because, you know, the people would be so grateful to the gods for letting the River Nile overflow and, you know, fertilizing the land and giving them food, that they would want to go into the streets and what they call in processions, which we now call parades, and they would want to clap and sing and dance and bang cymbals and blow horns to honor the gods. And they would put on masks. They put these masks on because they think that they're going to transcend this limited self and become one with the unlimited. to be with the gods. And that's what we call playing mass. We call it now playing mass, M-A-S, which is masquerade.
1: Masquerading, yeah.
2: You know,
1: yeah,
2: and, yeah. And it was about putting on this mask. It's about really, you know,
1: yeah,
2: losing your identity,
1: yeah,
2: as an individual and becoming one with all the people in the street.
1: And you realize, hey, this thing that I'm responsible for popularizing, I'm part of something actually quite ancient.
2: Yes.
1: Is that the origins of the Road March then too?
2: Yes.
1: What's the origins of the Road March?
2: Well, it was the songs that started to be played to cross the parade stages where they will be judged. People will now be judged. It's a long thing. Let me say this. There are two things. There are two branches of it. This culture moved with enslaved people and it moved across to the west side of Africa, you know, which went out into New Orleans, Brazil, the Caribbean, and wherever slaves went to, enslaved people. Then there was a movement across the Mediterranean Sea, which went to Spain, Rome, England, you know, France, and that went with those people. This one was mixed with a lot of things that was happening in the Roman Empire, the Arcadian shepherds, and there would be festivals of people, you know, going naked in the streets and covering themselves with blood and just being about food and rum and alcohol.
1: Yeah, yeah, yeah.
2: So really and truly, these two branches, they said this one was about fun, food, and the third F.
1: Yeah.
2: I would not say, right? Food, fun, and...
1: Frogs.
2: Right.
1: Yeah,
2: let's
1: yeah,
2: go.
1: Yeah, yeah, yeah, yeah.
2: And fertility.
1: Fertility!
2: Frolic. Right? And then this one, which went across Africa and was about ritual,
1: yeah,
2: religion,
1: yeah,
2: and ultimately

0: That is Michel Montano with his song Fast Wine. Before that, you heard part of Tom Power's conversation with the king of soca, Michel Montano, talking about the history of carnival around the world. In the second half, he discusses his groundbreaking Tiny Desk performance, what's next for the future of soca, and which country has the best KFC. You gotta listen for that. His answer to the last question is way more philosophical than I expected. I'm Garby Bailey, and Q is back in a flash.
1: It's 10:30 Pacific time, 11:30 in the Mountain Time Zone. I'm Alia Ramadan in Kelowna. This is CBC Radio 1. People traveling in southern BC this weekend should be prepared for possible snow on some mountain highways. Environment Canada has issued a special weather statement for the Coquihalla between Merritt and Hope, the Okanagan Connector, and the alert is in effect and through to Sunday morning. There's also a weather statement in place for Highway 3 through the Allison Pass and the Paulson Summit through to the Kootenay Pass. Forecaster says the Kootenay Pass could get up to 10 centimeters of snow starting today through to Saturday. 911 dispatch operators are moving closer to possible job action. QP members voted 95% in favor of strike action. Union President Donald Grant says the vote reflects the reality of the frontline staff. Workers say they're looking for better staffing levels, improved wellness supports, and wages that reflect the demands of the job. Grant says workers are moving toward a legal strike position while mediation continues next week. Turning to the weather, in the Columbias and Kootenays, unsettled throughout the region with the risk of thunderstorms this afternoon, temperatures into the mid-teens, a chance of showers tomorrow. Okanagan and southwest, a mix of sun and cloud with possible showers this afternoon with highs to 15 degrees.
0: I'm Garby Bailey. I'm sitting in for Tom Power. Before the break, you heard the first part of Tom's conversation with Michel Montano, the undisputed king of soca. Michel was in Toronto to screen his documentary, Like a Boss, Journey of a Soca King, as part of the Departure Festival's film programming. And if you missed the first part of the conversation, you're going to want to find it on our podcast. It's there right now. Michel describes his incredible childhood, being a kind of national rebel for being a soca musician, starting at 9 years old. And whether or not you know much about soca and its relation to carnival, he gives a great explanation of its history in the Caribbean. And now, the rest of Tom and Michel's conversation, where they talk about bringing soca to the next level.
2: The goal to be to bring soca and calypso to all around the world really has been part of your mission since the very, very beginning.
3: For sure.
2: Really took off in 2025, I think, with this

0: That's Tiny Desk. Yeah, that is.
1: Yeah, NPR.
0: So NPR in the U.S. does these Tiny Desk shows, acoustic, bare bones performances, literally at a desk in a radio station. Your performance got over 1 million views. You became the first soca artist to perform on Tiny Desk. You've made history before. You did OVO Fest here. You did Madison Square Garden when you were a kid, as you mentioned. Was there something special about that Tiny Desk thing taking off the way it did? I feel like people who I knew who don't know anything about soca, who don't know anything about Calypso, were sharing that. Was that special to you? What do you think happened?
1: It was very special to me. And I got to big up my Canadian management team because this was their dream.
0: Oh, good. See, everything good that happens tends to come
1: Canada
0: from Canadian. I'm just
1: Canada
0: trying to.
1: Canada has their hands in it. Freaking A, guy.
0: You should. As soon as you said, I should have guessed that from the very beginning. It was probably the Canadians that helped.
1: I just stuck that in there to make you guys feel
0: I appreciate
1: good.
0: That.
1: But it is true.
0: We'll get you on some money.
1: It is true. My manager was saying, let's do this. And I was like, he showed it to me. And I was like, yo, I don't have time for that. I want to do that when I reinvent myself again. So I was like, let's wait for that time. He was like, yo, we need to do it. And then we decided to celebrate my birthday, 50th birthday at Kennedy Center. And he said, yo, we could do it the same day. And I was like, all right, let's do it. But because I had the type of songs catalog that I felt could display soca music in its various forms across its depth, I felt like, yeah, we could do it.
0: With a live band?
1: I grew up with a live band.
0: Yeah, exactly, yeah.
1: But, we became very electronic over the years, you know, using Ableton and using playback and using
0: Yeah, but
1: drum
0: it seems
1: important.
0: It seems important to you that you're able to do it, not just with the DJ that you're
1: able
0: to do.
1: Oh, for sure.
0: Yeah.
1: For sure. But it was a challenge because we've been on tour and we haven't practiced like that. And we said, okay, yeah, we'll use a click. Yeah, no problem. And we use the drum machine. And then 2 days before, they said, no clicks. No drum machines. And we're like, all right, let's figure out how to trigger
0: no clicks. So for people listening, oftentimes when you do these things, you're wearing like something in your ears that goes like
1: a metronome.
0: A metronome to keep you going.
1: Yeah.
0: Oh, so you're...
1: We were flying.
0: You're off on your own.
1: No instruments. Like a Cessna with no instruments in the night in a storm. And I mean...
0: You did pretty good.
1: It was fun.
0: Yeah.
1: It was fun because you had to go back to your roots. And you know, it's kind of what I want to do next.
0: You were talking about how you've always sort of been able to reinvent yourself.
1: Right.
0: Always from the very, very beginning. But that this was a sort of a return to form when you did Tiny Desk, to be able to do it acoustically, to do it without any sort of like crutches to fall back on.
1: Yep.
0: But why do you think it took off? Why do you think that video took off the way it did?
1: Because soca music is underground loved. It's loved underground. The diaspora has spread so wide. There are a lot of trainees in BET and in MTV and they're in these top places and they're waiting for our music to... They're waiting for a Bob Marley moment. They're waiting for somebody to crack for the music to happen. Nobody's coming to us and saying, hey, I think soca music has next. You know, nobody came and said, I think reggaeton has next. Nobody came and said, I think Afrobeats has next. It was always a bunch of artists struggling to break forward and go to the mainstream and upgrade their music. A lot of artists cross over. You know, U2 is not from America.
0: No, they're from Ireland.
1: And they became top band in America.
0: Yeah,
1: so they crossed over.
0: So let's talk about that a little bit, because that's been your goal from the very beginning, too. And like... 2026, you got massive YouTubers like iShowSpeed touring the Caribbean, singling out Trinidad and Tobago for the best Caribbean food he'd eaten up to that point. I want to talk about soca and reggaeton and kind of how it's doing. Like, how are you feeling about, when I say reggaeton, I want to talk about soca kind of versus reggaeton in a second. But how are you feeling about soca, Caribbean culture, like these things that you've been fighting? How are you feeling about its place in the world right now?
1: My main thing was always, okay, I always wanted to cross over. I always wanted to make it. I always wanted to, we dream of Grammys. We dream of being on MTV. But I think I was always very, very real and accepting of where we at and what was happening. I think soca is young. It started in 1974. But naturally, what is its purpose? It is... a blessing and a curse. Its purpose is a blessing and a curse.
0: Explain that to me.
1: It's the soundtrack of Carnival.
0: That's the blessing.
1: That's the blessing, but that's also the curse. Because, you know, we point the music so much at what this next carnival is going to be about, at entertaining the people on the road for carnival. So we talk about the whining and the dancing and the singing and the jumping. We try to do what is best to entertain people in that moment. It's very seasonal. And it's very intentional. When other music is not talking about a certain time of the year, when you get 2 days off, or when you don't go to work, or when you put on your costumes and you dance and you have a lot of alcohol, they're talking about everyday relationship problems.
0: So it's the curse is that it's for an it's mainly for historically an for an event.
1: Yeah.
0: And is that kept
1: seasonal? That has kept artists from experimenting outside of what would work during that time. We have had hits like Hot Hot Hot by Arrow. We have had Who Let the Dogs Out, which was taken by the Bahamian from a Trinian. It became a Bahamian song from a Bahamian group. We have Kevin Little, who took a 112 song, hip-hop song, and turned it into Turn Me On, which became a soca hit. We have Rupi from Barbados, who did Tempted to Touch. And these are the 1, 2, 3, 4, maybe 4 biggest soca songs that went global.
0: But you also have soca's influence in other songs. Like Drake has been influenced by
1: that's
0: soca.
1: What I'm saying. They're using the beat. Similarly, that reggaeton's beat is the soca beat. Similarly, dancehall, Sly and Robbie, listen to that. That was the pan sides coming around the Savannah. They built dancehall off of that.
0: Can you do the soca beat for just for people?
1: The soca beat is Kadu kaktu, which is that, we call it kadance. And there are a couple different beats in soca, which is the kadu. So the snare is the kak, right?
0: Yeah.
1: And the dup is the kick. But it's reversed. But it's all the same beat. Now that beat is being, you know, used in Afrobeats. We'll do kak. So they're all similar. I think they come from Africa. I think that cadence that we have, that was soca and calypso, and that syncopated beat is I could find roots of it in Africa. That's something that I need a lot more time off to dig into and search and find, but you can just see it when you go there and you listen.
0: The things I'll say to you, one is that I want to hear a 14-part podcast with you talking about the social and political history of soca. Like, sign me up.
1: Yeah, let's do it.
0: I love hearing you talk about that. Two is your company, Monk. The bell that goes off at the beginning of the doc is the same bell that I use in my meditation apps. So I had like a Pavlovian response to it, and I just kind of zoomed out as soon as I heard it. And third is, I want to close off this way. We've had Cardinal Official, Ziggy Marley, Melanie Fiona, other Caribbean artists on the show, talking about, at a certain point of the interview, usually towards the end, the ongoing food debates within the Black diaspora.
1: Right.
0: We want to get the King of Soca's take on a few of these legendary debates. I'm going to ask you some questions. Question one.
1: Funny.
0: Plantain or plantain?
1: Plantain.
0: Really? Yeah?
1: Yes, plantain. Well, I mean, amen or I mean?
0: Cardi said to me one time, he said, Tom, it's not a water fountain.
1: Exactly.
0: It's a water fountain. Mm-hmm. Okay, we're going to hear about that. Do you wash your chicken before you cook, or is just cooking it enough?
1: Must wash.
0: Why do you?
1: Absolutely.
0: Why?
1: Fresh. Gotta keep it fresh. Stay fresh.
0: Isn't the chicken fresh?
1: And not be fresh. Anything you have, you don't know where it was. You don't know what it was doing. You don't know how it got there. You gotta wash it.
0: Is it curry chicken or chicken curry?
1: Both.
0: I don't know. I could hear that.
1: One is a verb and one is a noun.
0: Tell me.
1: We have chicken that's curried. And they make a dish which is, you know, it's a line of curries that they make. They make their curries. And when your curries, you can add either chicken or you can add beef. So it's a chicken curry if it's curry with chicken, you know. It's an ongoing argument that makes no sense. There's no winner. But at the end of the day, you know, people, I will give you my overarching statement after all of this of who I am.
0: Let me, last question, because I'm waiting for the Instagram comments on that last one there. The Caribbean has a unique relationship with KFC.
1: Right.
0: You've been all over the Caribbean, all over the world. Which country has the best KFC?
1: I have no clue. I have never run that experiment. I have created things to achieve with my time. you know.
0: People stood up and threw their papers on the ground. I want to point that out.
1: And let me just say this.
0: Please tell me.
1: There is a one-pot dish. There is a tradition of one-pot dishes all over the world. Mm-hmm. Something that you make in one pot.
0: Yep.
1: Right? In the Caribbean, if you go to Jamaica and you say, what's your favorite dish? They would say, jerk chicken with rice and peas. Trinidad, we call it pilau. Mm-hmm. Right? Mm-hmm. And then in Cuba, they call it arroz con pollo. In Guyana, they would say cook up. If we all sat around this table and you had your dish and I had mine, we'd all say this is the best one. No, this is the best one. But if we uncooked it and put the ingredients in the center, it's the same chicken, it's the same rice, it's the same peas.

0: answer to those questions.
1: That's it.
0: And I thank you for it. Last question. You're watching the movie on your life. Years from now, mm-hmm. the story of your life is turned into a movie.
1: Yeah.
0: A biopic. The movie ends, fades to black. Which of your songs do you want to hear as the credits are rolling?
1: On My Way.
0: Why?
1: On My Way to You.
0: Why that one?
1: Because that song is a feedback loop. I am that child on my way to myself, on my way to my son. My son is on his way to me. I'm on my way to my father. My father's on his way to his creator. And then back again. On my way to you.
0: It's been a joy talking to you.
1: It's been my absolute pleasure being here and being asked these questions. This is fun.
0: This is fun for me too.
1: Yeah.
0: Mashal Montano, his documentary, Like a Boss, Journey of Ahsoka King, will be released on Amazon Prime Video on May 29th.

That's On My Way by Michelle Montano. Before that, you heard Tom Power's conversation with Michelle. Feel like it's the strongest connection. I'm Garbia Bailey, sitting in for Tom Power. You're listening to Q. These days, it's a lot easier for artists to write a song, record it at home, and put it out into the world. Whether that's on YouTube, maybe it's a streaming site like SoundCloud or Spotify, or social media like TikTok. But given that it's so easy, that means there's a lot more music coming out. So to get a song that breaks through all the noise, that's a huge achievement. Something the singer-songwriter Ibril found out with this track.

0: That's it, Brill. Latest single, Stranger in You. The song blew up on TikTok, getting over 1 billion views. So let's just say she found a whole new audience for her music. Brill, who was born in Iraq but now lives in Toronto, taught herself to sing, produce, and play instruments with a little help from YouTube tutorials. Flash forward to today, and she's looking to turn her viral moment into something more permanent. Tom Power caught up with Brill recently to talk about her sudden leap forward in the music industry and the song that helped her on her way.
1: Congratulations on all this, man. Like, it's a pretty amazing story.
2: Thank you.
1: What does it... Like, is there a moment, I want to talk about the album and all that stuff, but like, I just don't meet too many people who have that kind of sound on TikTok, like blow up thing, like where you post something and it just takes off and gets a billion views.
2: Yeah, me neither.
1: What what does that feel like when it happens? Do you remember the moment it first happened?
2: Yeah, I made sure to journal it because I was like, I need to remember exactly what this feels like because this is probably never going to happen ever again.
1: Tell me the story.
2: Well, I was working my job in Kitchener. I was working in an arborist company and I was driving a truck and spraying like people's homes, like their trees with fertilizers, which sucked. And

0: remember doing my truck check, and I would post a lot of TikToks even during like any chance I got where it was a bit of free time. I would just post a bunch of TikToks in my hard hat, be like, listen to this song. I made this song. And I remember like I noticed that it had 600 uses, and I was like, honestly, checks out. I post so much.
1: For the people who are listening to this who may not be familiar with what a sound is or what a use is, do you mind doing that
0: for
1: me?
0: Yeah. So on TikTok, when you make a video, you can use an audio to put over top your video, and you can see how much that specific audio, how much videos people have made using your sound that specific sound.
1: Yeah, I had one happen one time where like an interview I did with Omar Apollo, people took this thing that we said to one another in a video, and all of a sudden they were making their own videos of like lip syncing to it or putting it in the background.
0: Yeah.
1: And we got to see how many people had actually done this. And it was okay. So you find out it got 600 uses.
0: Yeah. And then I'm like, it checks out because I post so much. And then on lunch break, it was at 1,000. And I was like, oh, okay, what's going on? And people had, not my TikTok. Someone made a TikTok using my song, and it had like 1.5 million likes. And I was like, whoa, this is so crazy. And then I have to clock back in, I guess, and keep driving.
1: keep spraying fertilizer.
0: Yeah, exactly. But I remember getting home, I just had like a burst of crying. And like, not euphoria, but like kind of like a... It's like this is my dream, and it's happening right before my eyes. But then, you know, it's on my phone only. Like, my life is exactly the same. Nothing changed in my life, and I'm trying to convince my mom that this is a big deal and she doesn't care. And like, you know, this is just like a very, like, this big thing is happening in the pocket of my pants in my phone. Like, it was just so crazy. But I remember thinking, like, I just was so overwhelmed with so much gratitude, and I felt so humbled. I honestly just was so grateful for whatever in this universe favored me to let this happen, because I was still in school when I made this, when I released this album. I made it all myself. It was like so much hard work, like years of...
1: Talk about these years. So like, my understanding is you're how old now?
0: I'm 23. So, I turned 23 this
1: so
0: year.
1: So you started... what I heard is that you took you 6 years to make this record, because you needed... In order to make it, you knew you wanted to make a record, but you had to teach yourself to write, to record, to produce, to play.
0: Yeah.
1: What is that all about? Like, typically you know how to do all those things, and then you say, okay, it's time to make a record. In your case, you're like, I know I want to make a record, so I have to learn how to do all these things.
0: Yeah, I mean, I started learning how to play my string instrument, like guitar, and at the time, ukulele, when I was like 13, because that was what was popular. And then I started making beats on GarageBand, and I wanted to make lo-fi music, because honestly, I didn't know anything that much about music. I didn't have like a good understanding of what good taste was, really. But I knew I really loved music, and I always knew that I was an artist. Like, it didn't really matter what medium I was doing. And then I decided I wanted to make good songs. I didn't just want to be a producer. At first, I wanted to be like a producer. And then I was like, I want to put my voice in there, and I'm not a singer. So I learned how to sing. And then I really made sure that I honed in my craft when it came to production and mixing and storytelling and self-expression with writing. And then I taught myself how to master these songs as well. And I did it all myself while finishing high school and finishing my university degree and working a few jobs like at the same time. And then when it blew up was when I just graduated and got like that job. So it was like, wow, I'm so glad that I'm here, because honestly, I didn't really know what to do with my life other than music.

0: I hinted at it in the introduction. Can you tell the story, Stranger in You?
1: I don't really write that many songs about romance, but this was one of the cases that I did, and it was about my first love when I was in high school. And, you know, when we were best friends, and then we went to university, and then we were just drifting apart naturally, and I was kind of, in the moment of writing the song, wasn't feeling like it was going to end. I was just being like, you know what, like, these new parts of this person that I love, like, they're changing, so, but that means that there's more to love. And so the song is about, like, an inevitable end to something like that. So, yeah.
0: Has that person come across this song on TikTok?
1: Or probably, I have no idea. I don't know.
0: How do you let people know that you're you then? Like, if the song blows up on someone else's, and you're the sound is you and your name is on the sound at the bottom of the screen, how do you transition from that into, like, okay, that happened, now I'm a musician, now I'm part of the music industry?
1: Honestly, and being honest with you, that's what I'm trying to figure out right now. Because even though this big moment happened, it doesn't always translate to a fulfilling and sustainable music career. It's still like a viral moment and then it ends. Like, all these viral moments, and they go quickly too.
0: A viral moment and not even of a full song, of like a small bit of a song. Yeah, yeah.
1: Small bit of the song, and people are taking that sound and that phrase, I find the stranger in you. And then they're like, oh, this is about this situation in my life. They're not thinking, oh, who wrote this song? So that's what I'm trying to bridge the gap now. And there are fans who do know it's me because they've been following me for a while. Or sometimes I'll make TikToks with that sound and I'm like, reminder, I made this song. And people are like, oh my God, it's you? And it's like, yeah, it's me, guys. But that's sometimes like a hard gap to bridge, you know, like, because the song is more popular than me.
0: Does your mama now understand what's going on?
1: Now they understand. Now, yeah. When they see like articles and stuff, that's when they take it seriously. But TikTok, they don't care about.
0: Yeah, you're going to be on the CBC.
1: Yeah,
0: they'll
1: exactly.
0: be like, oh, wow, she's on the CBC. Okay, I understand.
1: Yeah, when I told them this today, they were like, oh, okay. Yeah. Like, wait.
0: Well, you're welcome.
1: thank you.
0: You're welcome for helping your parents out. I say to your parents, you're welcome. Because what I want to say to you is thank you, man. Thanks for coming in. And
1: of course,
0: I wish you all the best.
1: Me.
0: And I, it's a whole new world of music making. You know, when I first started making music, it was like going to the moon. You know, it was like you had to, you know, there was no possible way to do it by yourself.
1: Yeah.
0: And what's really amazing is not only the production, but the generation of it, the writing, everything about it. You seem so determined.
1: Thank you.
0: And so confident in your ability and what comes out of you. It's so inspiring.
1: Thank you. I appreciate it. I think you're right. I think the best thing about, you know, moving forward with music industry is becoming a lot more accessible for people who would have hurdles and obstacles to access the music industry can now do it a little bit more easily. I didn't know anything about the music industry, but I just made music and that was enough for me. So I feel really grateful for TikTok and for the age that I'm living in, that I was allowed to do this.

0: That was Ibril with her song Stranger in You off her new album, In Copula. And that's it for Q today. Q This Week was produced by Ben Edwards, Deanne Eros, Vanessa Nigro, Cora Nijuan, Liv Pascarelli, Adriel Smiley, and Catherine Stockhausen. Our digital team is Sabina Wex, Vivian Rashot, March Mercanti, and Nathan Chisholm. Our production assistant is Zoe Morris. Saam Hashmi is our engineer with help from Shirley Gao. Our director is Caitlin Swan. Our senior producer is Matt Murphy. Beza Saifa is our executive producer. I'm Garby Bailey, sitting in for Tom Power. See you next time.
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3: If I were to tell you there's a movie about talking sheep who have to solve the murder of their beloved shepherd, you'd probably assume it was AI slop. Well, The Sheep Detectives is a real movie. It's written by the guy who made The Last of Us, and it's actually kind of good. That's coming up on The Group Chat.

0: first note to start off with. And then at that same press conference when Park Chan-wook said what he said, you know, Demi Moore was asked about censorship when it comes to political voices. And Demi Moore was like, oh, well, you know what? Censorship, it stymies artists. So she doesn't believe in censorship. And then at that same press conference, Paul Laverty, the screenwriter, he's the one that kind of ended it off by saying, by speaking out against all the silencing of voices speaking up for genocide. And then he like name checked, like, you know, the boycott, the blacklisting of Susan Sarandon and the risk and the threat of blacklisting Mark Ruffalo and all that. And, you know, and all, of course, like, this is not coming out of thin air. A lot of this, I think, is a response to what happened at the Berlin Film Festival, because at the Berlin Film Festival, of course, you know, you're thinking of Germany, you're thinking of like the silencing, like the criminalization of pro-Palestinian voices. And so that imposed a certain tension when we got to the Berlin Film Festival, where Wim Wenders, you know, he, him as the jury president, he not only said that they're going to be avoiding politics, but he said that he made a statement that said that art is not political. And that created this international outcry among like festival goers, all the whole film community. And so I think everyone at Cannes learned the lesson. They're like, nope, we are political. We're going to embrace the conversation. We're going to have all the hard conversations right here.
1: I think that's actually in conversation with the thing that you said earlier, Justine, this idea that actually, you know, Hollywood might as well die a slow death. I think like what you're really saying is it's not directly relevant to the ways that people are talking about the world right now. There's something to be said about the disconnect between how apolitical Hollywood wants to be and how political the world, you know, actually senses itself to be in this moment.
2: Yeah, exactly. And I think that when we talk about politics and film, we also talk about industry. And when you're like, I think both Christy and Rad touched on this a bit indirectly, but the way that cinema is produced is incredibly political. The idea that a Hollywood film that costs hundreds of millions of dollars is not political is absurd. When we're talking about Palestinian filmmakers who have very little platform, very little means, and also have very little access to Cannes traditionally, we're talking about political questions. Films and film festival programming is political in the sense of curation. Who's deciding what's playing, what's not playing?
1: Yeah.
2: Who's deciding exactly who gets to speak and who doesn't? All of these are kind of built into the question of film and politics. And I do think that it is a little bit refreshing that they're at least attempting to kind of breach these conversations. I do think that they're always a bit muted because people are still afraid of kind of backlash one way or another. And Cannes is still a spectacle and they don't really want to rock the boat. But part of not rocking the boat in this case is not, as Rad pointed out, falling through that problem that Berlin faced, which was like catastrophic for the festival. I think the festival, Berlin might be dead because of that.
1: People think of Berlin as entirely differently after that, those comments. 100%. I totally agree.
2: Yeah.
1: So I just want to take us out of the realm of the theoretical for a moment and sort of ground us in some actual titles, because it's still early on at Cannes Festival, but I just want to sort of go around the table and get an answer from each of you about like, what films are you most excited about? Are you kind of like, that's coming out of Cannes and I'm really interested in this thing. Justine, I'll start with you. What do you got?
2: I mean, I'm really excited for Teenage Sex and Death at Camp Miasma. Did you actually see it, Rad?
0: Yeah, I loved it. I adored it.
1: We're all very mad at you, but it's fine.
2: Yeah, I'm so mad. I mean, I love, it's from the same director as I saw the TV Glow. It's from what I understand, like a strange, modern, queer horror movie. I love horror. I love slashers. And this one seems really meta, really self-reflexive, somewhat autobiographical. I also, like, I'm such a huge fan of Jane and the work that they do and this kind of, like, new wave of, like, I want to call, like, new trans wave of cinema, which has, like, a huge Canadian connection, too. Like, people like Louise Ward with Castration Movie. We have also like Vera Drew with The People's Joker, who are kind of like all kind of collaborated on each other's movies, which is so cool. And I'm just like really, really pumped. So I can't wait to see it this summer.
1: Christy, 30 seconds to you. What do you got?
3: Sure. Oshkar Farhadi has a new movie called Parallel Tales, pardon me. And he's an Iranian filmmaker who made A Separation, which to me is one of the best films of the last century.
1: Agreed.
3: So I'm always excited to see what he does. And this film, I believe, is in Italian and French and has like Isabelle Huppert and Vincent Cassel. And I know the early buzz isn't good, but Cannes didn't like Dial of Destiny, so whatever. I'm sure these movies are super similar, and I will like both just as much.
1: I appreciate the way that you said Isabel Huppert's name. You kind of say it with a bit of spice. I was like, oh, that's how you try, that's how you need to say it every time. Yeah, I really like
3: it. I have a very lazy American tongue.
1: It was wonderful. It was my favorite thing ever. And then, okay, Rad, 30 seconds to you, pal. What do you got?
0: Well, I was just going to say, I did really like Teenage Sex and Death. And it really is like the Friday the 13th, but make it meta, make it queer, make it horny. And that was great.
1: Love that.
0: And the one I'm looking forward to is Ryosuke Hamaguchi's movie called All of a Sudden. I mean, this is the Japanese director who made Drive My Car and Evil Does Not Exist recently. And those are two of my favorite movies the last 5 years. So that's like top of my priority list. I'm missing the premiere right now, so I'm going to have to catch up to it over the weekend.
1: Thank you for making time for us and actually missing a movie that you really want to see. But also, we're all mad at you because you're in France. So, you know, you're not like, we're not that sorry. That's basically what I'm trying to get at here. My name is Elamine Abdul Mahmoud, and this is Commotion. We got to leave it there when it comes to Cannes. Justine Smith is here. Christy Puchko is here. And Rad Simon plays here. And now we're going to switch gears and we're going to talk about a movie that is not playing at Cannes, but it is playing at a theater near you for sure. It is called The Sheep Detectives. I have seen it. I also cannot stop seeing conversations about it. Let's just listen to a little bit of the trailer.
4: Everybody wake up!
5: We found George on the grass and he's not moving.
6: What?
7: Lily, tell us what to do!
5: Our shepherd was murdered. And we shall solve the crime.
1: Christy, in your review of this movie, you said it's, quote, smarter than it needed to be. I'm like, I was blown away by this movie, but I just want to ask you, what did you mean by that idea, that it was smarter than it actually needed to be?
3: I mean, if you go to see a movie called Sheep Detectives, it can be dumb. Your bar is low.
1: It's allowed. It's allowed to be dumb.
3: Like,
1: yes.
3: I was totally like, I'm going to go see a silly movie about sheep who solve a crime of who murdered their sexy shepherd. I was on board. But like, this movie is so much smarter than it needs to be in that it's not just a cozy crime caper. It's like a meta cozy crime caper, because like the reason the sheep can solve a detective is that they've been raised on mystery novels. So they're like pointing out the tropes as they act them out and subvert them, which is just really smart and funny. But then what I'm seeing online, which is super exciting, is it's genuinely a very moving movie, which people are not expecting. So I keep getting videos on my timeline of people in theaters crying and then being like, what happened?
1: And that is me. That is, in fact, exactly the thing that happened to me. Because here's the thing. Yeah. You sit down and you go, okay, yes, I'm expecting that there was going to be some sheep and they're going to solve a crime. And the crime is that Hugh Jackman is their shepherd and he has died and they're sheep. But also they're going to try to figure out how to solve this thing. And then what ends up unfolding in front of you is genuinely one of the most moving. I'm like, should Sheep Detectives be up for Best Picture? I don't know. I'm not entirely a no on that. It's a movie that is written by Craig Mazin, who gave us The Last of Us and also gave us Chernobyl. And it's directed,
3: an obvious direct line. A direct line. When you think The Last of Us.
1: You go, obviously The Sheep Detectives will be his next project. But also, it's like, if you want a thing that is written by the guy who made The Last of Us, but also directed by the guy who made Minions, that's what you get. You get The Sheep Detectives. Justine, how are you feeling about our talking sheep, pal? How are you feeling about this movie?
2: I was also devastated. I ugly cried. Like, I was like, snot. I had to watch the whole credits, and I'm like, these theater employees are still going to see me like a wreck. This is so not my type of movie generally. I'm like, oh, I'm going to go see it because like I have the Cineplex card. I can just go watch stuff.
1: Yeah.
2: And then I'm like, oh no, I'm going to die.
1: The feelings are happening.
2: Yeah, but I thought it was like well-earned. It didn't feel like schmaltzy. It didn't feel like unearned. I actually think, like Christy says, it's very smart. I do think it has respect for adults. It has respect for children. I found it really charming. The little winter lamb, every time I saw them, God. I wanted to cry. I just could not deal with it.
1: There is something to be said about a movie that is advertises itself as a sort of silly mystery. And you go like, sure, I know that's the thing that I'm sitting down for. And then it just ends up being one of the most beautiful meditations on grief that you've seen, you know, in the last few years or so. That I'm still kind of like sitting with that. Rad, last word to you. How are you feeling about that? Did The Sheep Detectives surprise you also?
3: Did you cry?
0: Sure. Yeah, I was almost there.
1: He's got a heart. Yeah.
0: Listen, I just echo everything y'all said. And I also want to point out that when Elamine, when you were talking about like The Last of Us director, also the direct line to the Sheep Detectives, don't forget that George Miller, Mad Max George Miller, is the one that gave us
1: Happy
0: Babe.
1: Feet.
0: So the legacy is there. And I was also surprised. I mean, all right, I think I went in with certain expectations or like certain doubts because this is like one of the new projects from Amazon MGM, and I didn't know what to expect from that. Yep. Of course, you have this very storied, iconic legacy brand in MGM, but then you have the Amazon of it all, and are they just going to make MGM stream churn out streamer slop? And that didn't turn out to be the case. And like Justine said, so much of it was so well earned. And also, Nicholas Braun, man, bringing that Succession energy, that Cousin Greg energy to a detective story, to Knives Out with Barnyard characters. Like that's like it was. Cousin Greg always fails upwards, and so does this detective. And I love that that's where it went.
1: Knives Out with Barnyard Animals. That is the movie, actually. That's, in fact, exactly the movie that you end up sitting down for. You're right about pointing out Nicholas Braun, because I think you sit down and be like, I'm watching a Hugh Jackman vehicle, and you're not. You are watching a Nicholas Braun movie, and Nicholas Braun is absolutely just incredible in this film. Okay, I'm going to leave it there on the Sheep Detectives, because I truly could just go, should we talk about it for another hour? Like, do you remember that scene?
3: And
1: I
3: don't want always game.
1: I don't want to do that to people, but I do want to go around the table and get a recommendation from each of you. Christy, I'm going to start with you, pal. What's a thing that people should watch or engage with?
3: To my surprise, it is also another Amazon MGM movie. Is God Is premieres today in the US. It is the directorial debut of Alicia Harris, who is a playwright who adapted her own play. And I don't want you to think, oh, it's an adapted play, because you're not going to see that coming. This is a road trip movie. It's a revenge movie. It's like got mythic energy and incredible violence and like a cast that's incredible, including Vivica A. Fox and Sterling K. Brown and Janelle Monáe. And it is one of the movies I saw this year that just really knocked me out and that I cannot wait to go to again. Like, truly, I'm not joking. Like, Sheep Detectives, Is God Is, wow. Like, Bone Temple. These are the movies that right now for me, I'm holding these close. These are my favorites right now.
1: I plan on seeing Is God Is this very weekend. So thank you for that recommendation. Justine, what do you got, pal?
2: I have a classic take for those of us who are not in Cannes. You can go watch Abbas Kiarostami's Taste of Cherry on the Criterion Channel. Masterpiece. You cannot go wrong. It will put you in a really bad mood, and then maybe you'll have a little bit of hope at the end. But I think mileage will vary.
1: Yeah.
2: But it's honestly one of the greatest films of all time. So. For those of us stuck in Canada, That's what I recommend.
1: Also, I just love the audacity of being like, get a Criterion subscription. That's the thing that you should do with your weekend, y'all.
2: That's the only thing that I have now. I canceled all the others. I'm like, that's all I'm watching.
1: Rad, last word to you, pal. 30 seconds. What recommendations do you have, friend?
0: Yeah, I'm sorry. I'm going to have to go kind of dark and heavy with it. But I absolutely insist everyone watch The Yogurt Shop Murders. Really difficult crime, really difficult subject matter. But this is like a true crime masterpiece that dropped last August. The filmmaker, Margaret Brown, really made it like this Twin Peaks coded deconstruction of the true crime genre and a meditation on police abuses and then the culture at large when these crimes happen. And the reason I'm saying watch it now is because next week they have a new final episode, a fifth episode that's coming, because when this show premiered, they solved the crime.
1: Okay.
3: Like during. It was so crazy, the timing.
1: I'm interested. I like the darkness recommendation. You'd be like, hey, just it's heavy, but that's also okay. It's a thing for you to sit with. I really appreciate your time, you guys. This has been wonderful. Thank you so much for your time. Really appreciate it.
0: Thank
1: you. Talk to you guys soon. Yes, of course. Rad 7Play. He's a freelance film critic based in Toronto. Although currently we're a little bit mad at him because he's in Cannes, France. It's fine. Rad, it's fine. Justine Smith is a freelance writer based in Montreal. And Christy Puchko is a film editor at Mashable. She's in New York City. My name is Alamine Abdul Mahmoud. This show is called Commotion. We'll be back on Monday. We'd love to see you then. Have a great day.
6: It's 11:30 Pacific Time, 12:30 in the Mountain Time Zone. I'm Alia Ramadan in Kelowna. This is CBC Radio 1. Officials in Kamloops say a water main break has been repaired. So regular use can resume for nearly 20,000 residents of the east side of the city. However, a do not consume order is still in effect for Juniper Ridge, Barnhart Vale, and Rose Hill. Valley View, Dallas, and Campbell Creek are under a boil first advisory until testing by Interior Health confirms the water is safe for consumption. Safe drinking water is still available for residents, but starting tomorrow, water trucks will be stationed at Fire Hall 6 and the Valley View Arena for five more days between 6 a.m. and 10 p.m. People traveling in the southern interior this weekend should prepare for possible snow. Environment Canada has issued a special weather statement for the Coquihalla between Merritt and Hope, as well as the Okanagan Connector. The alert is in effect through to Sunday morning. There's also a weather statement in place for Highway 3 through the Allison Pass, the Paulson Summit through to the Kootenay Pass. Forecaster says the Kootenay Pass could get up to 10 centimeters of snow starting today through to Saturday. Turning to the weather, mainly cloudy by the afternoon in the southern interior, possible showers, but some sunny breaks in the southwest. Daytime highs range from 14 to 17 degrees.
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0: in this audience picks the winner. Now here's a man who is a great slap shot at making you laugh, Steve Patterson.
1: Hey, hello, Canada. Thanks, Graham Clark. Welcome back to the debaters. We are back in my old hometown of London, Ontario. London. Listen to that crowd, Canada. You know who else is rumored to have lived here in London, Ontario? Walt Disney. As someone who for sure grew up here, I wish Walt Disney had stayed and opened Disneyland in London. It would be the happiest place on earth between Lambeth and Dorchester. You know what I'm saying? Your first week at Western University, you could ride Frosh Mountain. Or you could take a fresh spin around an old South London shopping staple, White Oaks Mall. It's a small mall after all. All right. Time to meet two debaters who are worth the price of admission. This comic had to brand the family cattle, and he really did a number on them. It's Chatham, Ontario's Ron Sparks. Ron Sparks. Pride of Chatham. There he is, purposefully hitting the stage. To my left. And this comic firmly believes in the old saying, spare the rod, spoil the fishing trip. It's Toronto's Arthur Simeon. There he is. Arthur Simeon. Another of our favorites. All right, debaters, your topic is going to be quite geographic. London, Ontario. Is it superior to London, England? No one's ever asked. We're going to ask that question. This is a special one for me because my brother John met his lovely wife and my sister-in-law, Pauline, in the UK. And he said, let's live in London. And she did not realize he meant London, Ontario. Now she's acutely aware of the differences between the two Londons. So I dedicate this debate to my longtime sister-in-law, Pauline, and to my brother, John. Get ready, because you'll have an argument of your own tonight after this. So, whereas there's fewer crowds and more personality, be it resolved that London, Ontario is superior to London, England. Ron, you're arguing for this. You have 2 minutes, starting now. Ron Sparks!
2: Thank you, Steve. Thank you, impartial audience. This city was named for England's capital, but like any son, London Junior's all grown up. Ready to fill daddy's shoes. It's time to usher that old London into the nursing home for geriatric metropolis. Our sexy young London turns just 200 this year. That's right. It's energetic, exciting, optimistic, modern, vivacious. For a city is so young and cute, Donald Trump wants to fly here on Jeffrey Epstein's plane. Maybe he'll travel with their old buddy, Prince Andrew. Oh, say, where's he from again? That's right, London, England. Like London, England, London, Ontario has an international airport. That's right. And unlike Heathrow, you will not have a 15-hour layover. You won't need one because you don't have a 14-hour walk to the next gate here. Because there's only one gate here. Now, what does London, England have that we don't? People? Sure. They got 10 million to our 500,000. But that's not a good thing, Steve. Every single jerk I have ever met in my entire life has been people. Ooh, ooh. So why would I want to live in a city that has 20 times more of them? That's why London wins, Ontario. London, Ontario wins, to be clear.
3: Ron Sparks, everybody. Yes. On behalf of London, Ontario. Thank you, Ron. Now, in support of London, England, with an argument that's anything but half cockneyed, let's hear from a very brave man who's about to see what happens. Arthur Simeon!
4: Thanks, Steve. No one likes a remake. And that's all London, Ontario is. A remake of a classic. London, England is a world-class city that hosts international events like the Olympics, where athletes from around the world come together to showcase their talents and spread STDs. In London, Ontario, you don't get any athletes or talent, just the STDs. London, England is the home of London Dry Gin, a smooth drink enjoyed by classy people in fashionable clothing who are about to go save the world. London, Ontario is the home of Labatt Beer, which is enjoyed by deadbeat dads and people with a parole officer. London, England has Notting Hill, where a simple bookstore owner can fall in love with a movie star and have a magical romance. London, Ontario has the Beef Baron, where a middle-aged stripper and a freedom trucker can consummate their hate for woke culture. The flushing toilet and the ATM were both invented in London, England. The last time I was in London, Ontario, I saw a man fighting an ATM before using the sidewalk as a toilet. I think I know which the better London is. Thank you very much.
3: Okay. Simeon, brave, brave argument. All right, it is time now for the bare knuckle round. We're debating whether London, Ontario is superior to that other one, London, England. So I'll be keeping my London eye on the O2 of you. Be sure to Buckingham it up and hope the comedy here seeps into the audience's psyche. So you two need to Labatt it out of the park, starting now.
2: First of all, my opponent Arthur, he's right about Labatt Blue. I love it.
3: Fair point.
4: Shout out to your parole officer over there.
2: That royal family over in London, England, they've invited Donald Trump to be their honored guest twice already. Yeah. London, Ontario has never invited him to come for anything. In fact...
4: I'm sorry. You can't invite the president of a country when you have nowhere for his plane to land. Relax. Your airport has one gate, okay? This is going to be my only point I'm going to try and make, okay? Every celebrity that was born in London, England, examples, Adele, Idris Elba, they all still live in London, England. Every celebrity born in London, Ontario has never set foot back in here. Ryan Gosling, Justin Bieber, so I know which the better London is.
2: No. Ryan Gosling is a great ambassador for this city who's working for him. And Justin Bieber was asked politely to leave.
3: Okay. All right. We're going to stop it there. That's the bare knuckle round. It is time now for the firing line. In my hand, I have a list of questions on London, England versus London, Ontario, brought to you by King Charles and the late Queen Elizabeth. Whether you agree with them or not, they're always on the money. London, England and London, Ontario both have the River Thames, Oxford Street, and what else? Ron.
2: It's an easy one, Steve. Stores.
1: I gotta give you the point for that. You're right. Arthur?
2: They both have beautiful women.
1: Stop it. Stop. Don't buy into it.
2: No, please do. Please do.
1: London, England, and London, Ontario both have the River Thames, Oxford Street, and Hyde Park. There you go. Users on Quora say one downside of living in London, England, is the high cost of living, while one downside of living in London, Ontario, is most people need to do what to live here? Arthur?
2: Learn how to repair stab wounds.
1: Incorrect, Arthur. Ron?
2: It's a trick question, Steve. There's no downside in London, Ontario. I do, however, know a significant downside in London, England, because I witnessed it myself. I'm talking, of course, about monsters. I saw a werewolf with a Chinese menu in his hand. Walking through the streets in Soho in the rain. He was looking for a place called Lee Ho Foods. Gonna get a big bowl of beef chow mein. Anybody? Werewolves of London.
1: All right. Okay.
2: Werewolves of London.
1: That's not what I have here. The answer is own a vehicle.
2: I was getting to that.
1: That's the firing line, everybody. We are in the home stretch, and it's just about that magical time where our fabulous Grand Theater audience places their votes. But first, here to insist that London, England's superiority is the Notting Hill that he wants to die on, let's hear again from Arthur Simeon.
4: London, England is a world-class city. London, Ontario is three small towns in a trench coat.

0: I rest my case.
1: Arthur Simeon. Now, here to say that he thinks London, Ontario, London towers above the other London. Let's hear again from Ron Sparks.
2: Thank you. London, England is terrible for one reason. Food. If you've ever been there, you know their so-called food is inedible. Kidney pies, eel pies, fish heads, deer entrails, blood. There is no meat too disgusting for them to pie. They conveniently serve fish and chips in newspapers, so you can just throw it straight in the trash. Bubble and squeak, bangers and mash, toad in the hole. Those aren't meals, they're threats to my person. London, Ontario, on the other hand, is full of great high-class restaurants. Yeah. You've got Fast Eddie's. And many others. Thank you.
1: Ron Sparks. Ron Sparks on behalf of London, Ontario. Arthur Simeon is against. He wants London, England to win. Let's see what the audience has decided by applause. Who loved the monarch of Arthur's royal argument, Arthur Simeon? We got some, all right. That's some nice support. Nice support for Arthur. Okay. And who agreed with Ron that life in the 519 is mighty fine? Ron Sparks. That's it. The audience has spoken. London, Ontario is better than London, England. The winner is Ron Sparks. Big hand for Ron Sparks and Arthur Simeon, everybody.
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1: 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Listen to that crowd, Canada. Let's bring them out here. This comic wonders if queen bees create extra work for their drones just to make sure they stay buzzy. It's Brantford, Ontario's Graham Chittenden. Come on out, Kid Thunder. Graham. And this comic is Vera, Vera funny. It's London, Ontario's Caitlin Chavera. Come on out, Caitlin. Hello. Welcome. Welcome.
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1: Your topic, debaters, is an easy one to buy into. Facebook Marketplace. Facebook Marketplace. Is there no better place to buy and sell? If you don't know what Facebook Marketplace is, it's exactly like Craigslist. If you don't know what Craigslist is, that's a lot like a flea market. If you don't know what a flea market is, that's like a yard sale. If you don't know what a yard sale is, you gotta get off Facebook and go meet your neighbors. Time now to sample what these debaters are trying to sell us. So, whereas it's a simple way to find bargains, reduce waste, and even earn a little extra cash, be it resolved, there's no better place to buy or sell than on Facebook Marketplace. Graham, you are arguing for this, please. You have 2 minutes. Starting now, Graham Chittenden.
5: When I heard that they needed somebody to debate about Facebook Marketplace, I immediately emailed the producers and said, is this still available? They immediately said yes, and then I ghosted them for 3 days. Now, despite what may seem like a complaint about Facebook Marketplace, it still is the best way to sell stuff. Any stuff. You have a toaster that you think should be thrown out? Don't. 15 or

0: messages back and forth. Then you put that thing outside on your porch. Somebody picks it up and replaces it with money. It's like the Tooth Fairy, except for the part where they have teeth. And sure, the Tooth Fairy never left me the money as a bag of nickels and dimes that smelled like cigarette smoke, but whatever. See, here's the thing. It was reported by CBC that Ontario's hospitals have a dangerous shortage of available hospital beds, and yet Marketplace says there are three available within 14 kilometers of my house. I don't care if you think it's a dumpster fire. Facebook Marketplace is keeping things out of that dumpster. Thank you.
1: Graham Chittenden is pro Facebook Marketplace. Now, here to kick Graham's argument to the curb, let's hear from Caitlin Shavera.
2: Facebook Marketplace is for people who live inside the marketplace of dreams and ideals, never following through on purchases and making their way through life with no consequences. If a transaction is ever successful, the most positive consequence is getting to invite the strangest person you have ever seen online over to your house for your trash and praying that they still think it's treasure when they see it in real life. If the buyer does not follow through, which is the case more often, then you've been ghosted by someone you don't even know after revealing your embarrassing, nerdy interest to them. Yes, I was asking full price for this rare Lego Star Wars set, and it is still available. This is even worse than being ghosted on a dating app. At least there, everyone assumes you are still available. When they see all of the photos with you and your Lego sets. It's much easier to feign interest in a Facebook Marketplace purchase and lead someone on than it is on a dating app. This is how I get stuck responding to 30 local single moms who pretended to be interested in my Lego set for their child and sent me, "Is this still available?" messages. But no, it is not available anymore because I got so annoyed responding to all your fake inquiries, I threw the set against the wall, and now it's not even in used to fair condition. Thank you.
1: I like that. I like that. That stayed very on point. Time now for the bare knuckle round. We're debating whether nothing beats Facebook Marketplace. So, before we start, I have one question. Debaters, can you deliver? Remember, this is a comedy show, so non-serious inquiries only. We need this segment gone ASAP, so time to start selling us now.
2: Graham, I noticed you compared Facebook Marketplace to the Tooth Fairy, but I feel like I believe more in the Tooth Fairy than I believe that Mark Zuckerberg is a real person.
0: That's great. That's why I like Facebook Marketplace. This is the one spot, you know, the Zuck can't get 10% of your broken lawnmower. Do you know what I mean? This is it. This is where we live within that, you know? I honestly think if you hate Facebook Marketplace, you hate the planet, because right now there is a garbage island floating somewhere in the ocean, and Facebook Marketplace is the only antidote. It's the only place where you can sell anything. What do you have at your house right now that you want to sell?
2: Three hospital beds.
1: Yeah, that's the bare knuckle round. Oh, yeah. I want to leave the audience wanting more. There will be inquiries. Yeah. It is time now for the firing line. In my hand, I have a list of questions on Facebook Marketplace, brought to you by Facebook founder Mark Zuckerberg himself. If you're having trouble finding a buyer for your junk, remember, there's a Zucker born every minute. Reader's Digest says when shopping on Facebook Marketplace, one red flag to look for is what? Graham.
0: People who describe toilets as like new.
1: That's a good one. Caitlin Shavera.
2: One red flag to look for, the Confederate flag.
1: That was good. That was good. 3.5. One red flag to look for is how long the seller's account has been on Facebook. Because if they haven't been on long, apparently that's a red flag. CNBC.com says one reason people love Facebook Marketplace is it has no what? Caitlin?
2: Shame.
1: Good answer. Another point.
0: Yeah, I was also going to say shame, but like in a good way.
1: No shame.
0: Yeah, no shame.
1: People love Facebook Marketplace because it has no fees. And that is the firing line, everybody. All right, it is almost time for our Grand Theater audience to vote. But first, here to say when it comes to Facebook Marketplace, she's still not interested, thanks. Let's hear from Caitlin Chimera.
2: Facebook Marketplace should have been called the Facebook Bazaar, but spelled B-I-Z-A-R-R-E. What happened to garage sales or taking your clothes to the Goodwill and then going back to that Goodwill 3 hours later to search through those same clothes because you might have left $300 in the pocket? These are important moments and memories in our children's lives that we are taking away from them when we turn to the internet to sell our goods. Instead, we are subjecting our babies to strangers in our homes and spending hours replying to messages for items that will never be sold. Facebook Marketplace, more like, please look at my face when I'm in your store down the street where I'll be shopping next week. Thank you.
1: Yeah. Caitlin Chimera, a nice bow on the argument. Now here to tell us that when you sell on Facebook Marketplace, you can't lose because it'll always be the win in your sales. It's Graham Chittenden.
0: Thank you. Facebook Marketplace is the greatest tool we have for fighting the capitalist machine, and it's doing it from inside the walls of Meta? That would be like this show turning into a rally to defund the CBC. Well, I gotta be honest with you. I'm not sure how you defund this program. Take our bike horn and our little bell? I don't know how you take... Facebook Marketplace is like Costco, but better. No new goods are produced, and yet you can price match an entire province, buy snow tires in the same place you buy your pants. And if you think you can't find a hot dog for $1.50 on Facebook Marketplace, trust me, it is available. Thank you.
1: Graham Chittenden with a nice closing argument on behalf of buying on Facebook Marketplace. Caitlin Chimera is against, and it's up to London to decide. By applause, how many of you agree with Graham that using Facebook Marketplace will leave you in excellent condition? Graham Chittenden. A lot of support here for Graham, okay. And how many of you agreed with Caitlin that Facebook Marketplace should have no place in our lives? Caitlin Chimera. All right. Inconclusive. This is a tie. This is a tie. Big hand for Graham Chittenden and Caitlin Chimera, everybody. Well, that's all for this week. I'm Steve Patterson saying whenever you buy things during a full moon, remember Lycanthropus emptor. Buyer, be werewolf. I'll argue with you again soon, Canada. Good night.
3: The Debaters is created by Richard Side. This week's episode was produced by Nicole Callender, Chloe Edbrook, Dean Jenkinson, and Graham Clark. With continuity by Graham Clark, Diana Francis, and Gary Jones. With technical production by James Perella and Chris Sampson. Story editing by Gary Jones. With special thanks to Katie Ellen Humphreys, David Pride, and Emily Ferrier. 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
8: I'm Amy Bell, and coming up on our show, From the pitch to the ice, there's been no shortage of sports news this week. We'll have a look at all things hockey and soccer related on BC Today, right after the CBC News.
9: This is CBC News from Vancouver. Good afternoon, I'm Robert Zimmerman. Construction of a new pipeline from Alberta to BC's coast could begin in the fall of next year. Here's Alberta Premier Danielle Smith.
10: Today is a good day for Alberta, and it's a good day for Canada.
9: Alberta signed the deal with Ottawa today. Alberta would submit a detailed proposal by July 1st this year. By October, Ottawa would say whether it is a project of national interest and therefore would be fast-tracked. Shovels could be in the ground by September of next year. There's no word yet on the planned route. As well, Alberta has committed to its carbon capture project. As expected, the two governments agreed Alberta's carbon emissions price will rise slower to $130 a ton by 2040. A senior is in critical condition after an erratic driver struck them on the sidewalk in the West End early this morning before hitting a police cruiser, sending two officers to hospital. Several people had to scramble to get out of the Jeep's way. Here's Constable Darren Wong.
11: Nearly missing pedestrians who had to run out of the way. Unfortunately, there was an elderly senior that was driving a motorized scooter that was not able to evade the vehicle and was struck in the incident. Police responded, and a police cruiser that's pictured behind me was rammed by this vehicle in an attempt to stop it.
9: The suspect was arrested and remains in custody. Police say mental health and drug issues could be factors. Comox Street between Thurlow and Butte are closed as the investigation continues. A man known to police has been arrested and charged with the attempted kidnapping of a young girl in Chilliwack. RCMP say Joel McGillis allegedly tried to take a 7-year-old girl from Chilliwack Central Elementary Wednesday morning. A nearby parent intervened and brought the child back unharmed. Superintendent Darren Pankratz is with Chilliwack RCMP.
12: Joel McGillis, who's a 49-year-old male, has been charged with kidnapping a person under the age of 16 years old. He currently remains in custody, and his next court appearance is scheduled for later today. Joel McGillis and the child are not known to one another, and the police believe this is an isolated incident.
9: RCMP are asking for witnesses who saw someone wearing a purple bunny-like mask in the area Wednesday morning. In a landmark decision, the Supreme Court of Canada has ruled victims of intimate partner violence can sue for damages. The court has created a new tort, which is the legal basis for a civil lawsuit. It's allowing victims of intimate partner violence to sue their abusers for financial compensation. The new tort will cover acts of physical, psychological, sexual, and financial abuse. U.S. President Donald Trump is heading home after his summit with China's Xi Jinping. Trump is hailing his state visit a success, and President Xi says relations with the U.S. are stabilizing. But it's not clear just how much progress was made on key differences. Emily Hsu has the details.
13: Friday's meeting of superpowers began with a rare tour of the Zhongnanhai complex. It's a former imperial garden that houses the walled-off offices of Chinese leaders. President Donald Trump asks whether other leaders are ever brought here. Very few reply Xi Jinping, for example, Putin. In their talks today, the Chinese leader hailed what he called a milestone visit and said the two sides had reached understanding on cooperative outcomes. The two countries have agreed to keep trade ties stable. The U.S. also says China agrees on the need to keep the Strait of Hormuz open. U.S. Secretary of State Marco Rubio says U.S. policy on Taiwan had not changed. For Beijing, it's a red line. It regards the self-governing island as its territory and warns Washington against supplying it with arms. A U.S. shipment of weapons is pending and could quickly undo any progress made in Beijing. Emily Hsu for CBC News, Hong Kong.
9: And a new outbreak of Ebola is sweeping across parts of the Democratic Republic of the Congo. Health officials say dozens of people have died and more than 200 infected. Christine Bira has one.
14: The region where it is happening is highly volatile with the humanitarian situation going on and the population moving around.
15: Dr. Abdirahman Mahmoud is with the World Health Organization. Public health officials say the surprisingly large outbreak is concentrated in Ituri province in the Democratic Republic of the Congo.
14: So as of now, we don't have the details. What was the case definition used? Who is a suspected? Who's confirmed? All those information will come.
15: DR Congo has seen more than a dozen Ebola outbreaks in the last decade. African health agencies are now testing the strain of the virus circulating to see if it matches available vaccines. Dr. Maria von Kerkhove is an infectious disease epidemiologist with the WHO.
16: As this outbreak unfolds, we are ready to provide those should it turn out to be a strain where a vaccine can be used.
15: Some global health experts warn the outbreak could spread quickly due to limited resources in the affected areas. Christine Birack, CBC News, Toronto.
9: And now the BC forecast on the north coast, a chance of showers and thunderstorms this afternoon with a high of 11, highs to 11 and mainly cloudy in the Peace. In the central interior, a mix of sun and cloud with a high of 13, highs up to 15 with showers and a risk of thunderstorms in the Kootenays. In the southern interior, a mix of sun and cloud with a high of 14. And for Metro Vancouver, Greater Victoria and the Fraser Valley, showers this afternoon, there's a risk of thunderstorms with highs around 12. That's the CBC News from Vancouver.
17: Good afternoon. Happy Friday. Thanks so much for joining us. From the Sedin twins to the soccer fields, it's been a pretty big week in sports. We'll take a look at the latest from the Canucks, the Whitecaps, and the FIFA World Cup. And different generations have different attitudes when it comes to our furry friends. So what role do pets play in your life? I'm Amy Bell, in for Michelle Elliott, and this is BC Today.

0: And thanks so much for joining us on radio, TV, and live stream. You can call us right now on our top story. What do you make of this week's Canuck, Whitecap, and FIFA World Cup news? Our number is 604-669-3733. You can also reach us at 1-800-825-5950, or you can just hit #690 on your cell phone. And you can always email us at bctoday@cbc.ca. So yes, it has been a pretty big few weeks in the local sports news. Just yesterday, the Vancouver Canucks announced they hired Ryan Johnson as the team's new general manager, with Daniel and Henrik Sedin becoming the co-presidents of hockey operations. Take a listen.
1: There won't be any secrets between us. We're going to divide the work we have to do, and I think you'll get more out of every day when there is two of us. So that's going to be, I think, a strength of ours. We're going to do everything it takes to do this job well, and I think it has a trickle down effect if we can show that.
2: I love leading people. I love working with very good people that are skilled at what they do, treating them well, inspiring them, and then trust them to do their job. I want to work with people that you set an environment up where, when they get up in the morning, their feet touch the floor, that they say, "I want to go to war with this guy."
0: And of course, the Whitecaps have been in the news lately. We already know that a formal offer was submitted to the MLS aiming to buy the team and move it all the way to Las Vegas. But just earlier this week, the City of Vancouver, the provincial government, First Nations, and Pavco all met and say they are working with private partners to stop the Whitecaps from moving. They also say they're working on options for a new stadium and improving the team's revenue model. And the FIFA World Cup is just 1 month away. So what do you make of the Vancouver Canucks' decision to hire the Sedins and Ryan Johnson as the team's new leadership group? And after this week's meetings between the province, Indigenous Nations, and the City of Vancouver, do you have more hope of the team remaining here? And with 1 month left until the World Cup, is Vancouver ready? Lots of questions to answer, so just call us now. Hit #690 on your cell phone, 1-800-825-5950, 604-669-3733, or email us bctoday@cbc.ca and leave a comment on our TikTok Live. Joining us now is Rob Williams, Daily Sports Editor at The Daily Hive. Good afternoon, Rob. Thanks for joining the show.
3: Hi, Amy. How are you?
0: I'm doing great. So what is your reaction to the Sedin twins and Ryan Johnson being selected?
3: Yeah, it was a interesting past few weeks as the Canucks conducted, what was an extensive search for a new general manager. We thought it was probably going to end there. And just at the beginning of this week, news started to filter out that this was actually going to be the Sedins taking over the top chair as co-presidents of hockey operations. That's a new one.
0: Yep.
3: I don't think we've ever seen co-presidents
0: nope.
3: before, but somehow it makes perfect sense with the Sedin twins. They're now in the top job. Ryan Johnson, who was heavily rumored to be in the running for the general manager's job, takes over. There's a couple different ways of looking at this. I think I'll speak to the negative side first.
0: Sure.
3: The part that maybe is concerning for some fans is the fact that they're making an in-house decision here. Like these are guys that have spent, all of their NHL managerial mm-hmm. careers in one of the most dysfunctional organizations in the National Hockey League. So I think everyone speaks really highly of each one of their character and how hard they're willing to work.
0: Sure.
3: The question becomes, do they know what a good front office looks like? Because they never really worked in one. So that's the part that I think is concerning. The part that gives people a lot of encouragement is, as I said, the character of these individuals. These guys, they bleed blue and green. I believe that they're going to do everything they can to turn this organization around and get the ship going in the right direction.
0: Well, and that's such an important side of it that I hadn't thought of, that, what example do they have other than, years where, the Canucks have been in decline, and a lot of those those problems stemmed from sort of the head office or the front team. So how can these front office changes, you know, turn things around, or how quickly would they even be able to turn things around?
3: Yeah, I mean, and one of the big things that, I mean, look, it was a PR win, right? Like, you get the Sedins in front of
0: the camera. The Sedins are beloved.
3: If they turn the team around, like, there's everyone's in their corner. Like, everyone wants them to succeed. They're such likable people, mm-hmm. and have done so much for the city and the organization. Like, of course, that's a PR win. But I think what they said, I think they hit the right notes in answering questions from reporters on Thursday, where they spoke a ton about the culture of the organization. And this is something that, this was a question that caught the previous general manager, Patrick Galvin, off guard a few months ago when he was asked, like, you know, do you guys have a culture problem? And he kind of pushed back on that. But of course they have a culture problem. They're just being, you know, their superstars were fighting. Mm-hmm. They've had, you know, their best player wanted to leave the team. There was a ton of warning signs. And so I thought it was great that the Sedins and Ryan Johnson, you know, accepted that premise that, yes, they do need to fix the culture in this organization. And the Sedins, when they were players, like, they were the, you know, Kevin Bieksa has spoken about it before, like, the Sedin culture was the culture of the Canucks during their heyday, mm-hmm. You know, when they were going to the Stanley Cup final. So it'll be really interesting to see them, you know, work to fix that. They also spoke about, you know, the Canucks player involvement in the community. This is something I think that fans have been talking about for a little while now, and yes. people in the media have noticed. We don't see the players around the city nearly as much. You know, I'm old enough to remember when the entire team would go to Children's Hospital yes. and tour around and do that. And then there was also, you know, tons of stories, you know, Trevor Linden, the Sedins, about visits they'd make to Canuck Place when the cameras weren't there.
0: Yeah.
3: You know, it wasn't just a photo op. So, you know, the Sedins spoke about how they want to get, and of course they were there, like, when the Canucks were one of the best in the league, if not the best. And they spoke about how they want to return the Canucks to be the best in the community. I mean, there's literally a community leadership award named after the city. And so, you know, it's important to them.
0: Well, and that really struck me from the media conference yesterday. Those were their two focuses. We need to, you know, rebuild this team and get it back to a level that people can be proud of. But we also need to get that team up to a level that people can be proud of in terms of their engagement. They actually spoke about it. Let's just have a listen now.
1: We want to reestablish the connection from top to bottom within this organization, but also in the community, to this fan base and to the city of Vancouver and the province of BC. And we have a clear vision that will connect us to be sustainable winning culture. To be a Vancouver Canuck, you must be fiercely committed to making this one of the world's leading organizations.
0: Do you think in the past few years, as the, you know, the Canucks have sort of gone down, or especially this year, do you think maybe people would have been a bit less negative about the team and their standings if the Canucks still had those strong community connections?
3: Yeah, I mean, look, if they're last place in the league, they're always going to have to wear that,
0: sure.
3: and that's going to land on them. But I think that it gives you a lot more rope with media, with fans. If they see that, you know, you care, and that you genuinely want to be here, and that you have a connection with the fans, like, mm-hmm. that's always going to, like, it's never going to hurt, certainly, right? And I believe it'll help, you know, just mitigate things, like, if they're winning games and making the playoffs as they did a couple of years ago, they're the toast of the town.
0: Sure,
3: right?
0: Everybody's on the bandwagon.
3: But how do people view you when you struggle? And I think that's something Elias Pettersson's going through right now, right? He's had tons of struggles on the ice, but it's the way that he, at least the way he's perceived, the way he deals with the media, doesn't do him any favors,
0: no.
3: right? Like, I think people, there's a perception out there that he doesn't care, and that he's a bit of a surly individual. you know, and that's, he's developed that persona, right? And I think if fans could view him in a different light, if he was, and obviously it has to be genuine, but, you know, if he was, you know, maybe took a few more cues from the Sedins mm-hmm. themselves, you know, he'd have an easier time of it. And I thought the Sedins speaking about Elias Pettersson in particular, I thought was really interesting. I know Daniel Sedin, you know, effectively said that he's walked in Elias's shoes because of course he has, right? The Sedins were picked second and third overall in the draft. They were expected to be stars. They yep. went through a ton of rough times. They took a ton of crap from people in Vancouver. People forget, right?
0: Like, there was a
3: ton
0: forget.
3: Of criticism for them. Yeah. And they overcame it and became great players, the best players in franchise history.
0: Yeah, interesting. I'd love people to join our call. We can talk about the Canucks, but we're also going to talk in a bit about the Whitecaps and FIFA. So all sports all the time here. Call us at 1-800-825-5950, 604-669-3733. Just let us know your thoughts. There's been a lot of sports news for Vancouver and the province this week. Rob, you talked about, you know, perhaps it's good PR for the Sedin twins to take the role of co-president. One thing that had been issues in the past was rumors of there being too much owner involvement with the team. Do you think that the Sedins will be allowed to make their own decisions? They talked about being very autonomous, that they're going to be calling the shots. Do you really think that's yeah. going to play out, though, with Aquilini? Is he going to be able to take a step back?
3: That's the million or billion dollar question. Yeah, I mean, look, the owner has a reputation, and it'll be up to him to change that. I think that what we've seen in the past is when new managers and presidents have been put in place, they've been given more rope from ownership. And I think that the test becomes what happens when things go wrong. Mm. Do you start to lose you know, a bit of that autonomy? I think the classic example, I think, is Mike Gillis. When he was general manager of the team immediately ascended to being a perennial division winner, going to the Stanley Cup final. But then what happened, you know, 3 years after going to the Stanley Cup final, Mike Gillis was fired, and there were all sorts of rumors mm-hmm. that, you know, that picking head coach John Tortorella the year before he was fired wasn't his choice. So, like, things like that, right? Like, do you, just 2 years after going to the Stanley Cup final, he lost that autonomy on who even his head coach would be. So that's those are the stories that you hear about ownership, and it's going to be up to, you know, I think the positive in this is that you've got hopefully a buffer between ownership and general manager Ryan Johnson. Mm-hmm. Hopefully you've got the Sedins there to be able to deal with ownership, manage up while Ryan Johnson can hopefully do a good job in the GM chair.
0: And we're focusing so much on the Sedins, but what are your thoughts on Ryan Johnson? What do you expect to see from him, you know, in this season and then going forward?
3: Yeah, he certainly paid his dues, and you know, he's thought of, you know, he's really highly regarded, you know, by everyone that you talk to that's dealt with him and spoken with him. He's got a great reputation as being a really intelligent, smart hockey mind. You know, this is his first go though as a GM, so, you know, the proof will be in the pudding. Like, we're gonna have to see what moves he makes. I think there's going to be a big challenge for him is building out the front office, and just as I, you know, alluded to earlier, like, does he know what a good front office looks like? He's mm-hmm. only ever worked in this one. So, you know, is he going to beef up the Canucks analytics department? That's you know, one topic of discussion. There's changes that are expected to be made in scouting. Who does he bring in? Does he go to other organizations, or does he have the right connections to bring the right people in? You know, that's going to be the test for him. But you know, at least on day one on the job, I think he said all the right things. Mm-hmm. It's just, is he going to be able to hit all the right notes as GM, make the right, you know, the upcoming draft is going to be massive for the Canucks. They've got 10 picks, which is more than they've had in two decades. So, you know, building out his front office and making the right decisions is going to be the test.
0: This is the Canucks' fifth straight first-time GM, though. Is that, you know, perhaps a pattern they should look beyond?
3: Yeah, I mean, I think it's an interesting dilemma, right? Because if you go to, you can go with a someone that has a ton of experience. And I mean, he wasn't the general manager. He was the president of hockey operations. But Jim Rutherford, nobody in the league had more experience than him.
0: Yeah.
3: And it was an utter disaster under his watch. So it can go a couple of different ways. I do think that Ryan Johnson has at least got, he's ticked every other box other than being a general manager. Some of the other GMs that were apparently interviewed, that had previous experience, Pierre Dorion out of, who was the former Ottawa Senators general manager, when news leaked out that he was a serious candidate for this job, mm-hmm. Canucks fans effectively revolted on social media. There was a ton of concern because he has experience. You know, it's the question, do you take someone with bad experience or do you take, or is it better to take someone with no experience?
0: Yeah.
3: I think there's points in each different category. Sometimes it works out, sometimes it doesn't. It's really all about the person.
0: We're just going to have to wait and see. We have seen, you know, reports of quite a bit of toxicity in the locker room. Did Quinn Hughes play a role in that as captain? And what can be done to sort of combat that going forward? How much of a role does front office have compared to the actual teammates?
3: Yeah, I mean, there's no way to say for sure like how Hughes's role was in that dressing room. I don't think my sense is not that Hughes was a bad apple in the dressing room, but you know, he was the captain, and things didn't exactly go great with him wearing the C in there. I think it was a collective effort though, and they've moved out a lot of the players that spent time in that dressing room. And I think that's the right move. I think they've got to continue, they need to have a fresh slate here. And that's one of the big questions with Elias Pettersson. Can you have a new culture with one of the central figures of the locker room dysfunction, which was Pettersson and JT Miller? I don't know if you can continue forward with them there. That'll be a challenge. But that's, the people that know him better than I do, that'll be up to them to make that call. This was a serious issue, and there have been some players, some of the younger players have talked about how, the dressing room improved, late in the season. Mm-hmm. And that was after they moved out a bunch of veteran players that had been there for a long time. I'm a believer when you have a group that's done so much losing together over and over and over, maybe it's just time to get some new faces in that room and just start fresh, right? And you don't have kind of the old wounds of the past.
0: Yeah, that baggage.
3: Reappearing.
0: All right, let's move on to the Whitecaps while we have you. There's obviously been a lot of concern that the Whitecaps might be bought and moved out of the city. There's this offer from a buyer that would move the team to Las Vegas, but we heard this week that the province says a group has come forward that would keep the team here. What have you heard? And of course, we had this meeting between the province, Indigenous groups, city, and PAVCO. Are you feeling hopeful?
3: Yeah, I'll feel hopeful. I'll feel really hopeful when I hear which group wants to buy the team that comes out publicly.
0: Sure.
3: and I see that they have a bunch of money. Until we hear that, there's always going to be skepticism, because that's, you got to put your money where
0: shows
3: your
0: money.
3: Mouth is. Right? Exactly. This meeting on Wednesday, our soccer reporter Harjo Hall was staking out the Pacific Rim Hotel and when seeing everyone that was coming
0: we were
3: in
0: as
3: and going
0: well.
3: Out of the meeting and there was a ton of big names there. There was people from like all different levels of government, First Nations groups, FIFA, PAVCO, like all of these people, all in one room, all working towards finding a solution. The big key, I think, is trying to make a way for the Whitecaps to be more profitable at BC Place. If they can find a way to do that, then maybe that buys them time to, first of all, get an owner in the door that's willing to buck up, and mm-hmm. also find a solution where they can build a new stadium that they say they need to, to make this sustainable going forward. So hopefully they can do it. I mean, there's at least, there's at least momentum behind this where you've got a lot of people that, appear very motivated to find a solution here and keep the Whitecaps in Vancouver.
0: Yeah, and I think that's key. A lot of people were feeling a bit hopeless, but now at least there's something tangible that there are people at all levels that are coming together to want to make this happen. I do just want to read an email from Peter. Peter writes, I wanted to say that I'm thankful all levels of government, PAVCO and local First Nations are on board with keeping the Caps in Metro Vancouver. As Vancouver continues striving to become a global city, I think an important part of that, at least in the North American context, is having professional sports teams. The prospect of MLB is exciting, but I think many Vancouverites would rather see investment in our existing teams to ensure that they remain in the region. We've got 30 seconds left, but are you excited for FIFA? You think we're ready for it?
3: I am excited. I think it's, one of the great global spectacles. I never thought it would ever come to Vancouver in my lifetime. And
0: here it comes.
3: And it's on the way. It's going to be a lot of fun.
0: It is. And this was a lot of fun. Thanks so much, Rob.
3: Anytime.
0: That is Rob Williams, national sports editor at the Daily Hive. It is 12:27, and this is BC Today. And all week, we've been talking about BC ferries on the program and across all platforms. We've learned how ferry cancellations and delays have increased over the years. We've heard about how weather impacts these vessels. We've talked about the role the ships play in coastal communities. And we've shared all of the fairy tales that you have sent in. Today, our morning show was in Victoria, broadcasting live on board a BC ferry. And our Justin McElroy was at the Swartz Bay Ferry Terminal this morning to cap off BC Ferries Week. And he tells Early Edition host Stephen Quinn about what he learned in the process.
4: I crunched a lot of numbers as part of this. One that was really interesting to me is the fact that over the last 35 years, the amount of foot traffic on the ferries has stagnated. It's basically only been at 20 million people for the last 35 years or so. And it really hit home to me the symptoms of the fact that because there has only been five new big boats built in the last 45 years that are in operation, the Two Spirits and the Three Coastals, how difficult it has been to grow that capacity, to have the space so people don't feel it's too packed on long weekends, to avoid the giant delays that can happen if just one of those older boats is out of issue for a mechanical issue. And it was really stark to see it on the page once I charted those things out, to be like, oh, it really is the infrastructure, and we really did hit a wall like 35 years ago that we haven't really been able to figure out since.

0: 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So get your calls and emails in now. Right now, though, it is time for the CBC News with Rob Zimmerman.
1: Good afternoon. Construction of a new pipeline from Alberta to BC's coast could begin in the fall of next year. Alberta would submit a detailed proposal by July 1st this year. By October, Ottawa would say whether it's a project of national interest and therefore would be fast-tracked. Shovels could be in the ground by September of next year. There's no word on a possible route. A senior is in critical condition after an erratic driver struck them on the sidewalk in the West End early this morning before hitting a police cruiser, sending two officers to hospital. Several people had to scramble to get out of the Jeep's way. Police say mental health and drug issues could be factors. And a man is scheduled in court this afternoon after allegedly trying to abduct a 7-year-old girl from the grounds of Chilliwack Central Elementary School. RCMP say the suspect tried to remove the child from the property Wednesday morning before a concerned citizen intervened. Joel McGillis has been charged with kidnapping a person under 16 years of age. And now the forecast on the north coast. A chance of showers and thunderstorms this afternoon with a high of 11. Highs around 11 and mainly cloudy in the Peace. In the central interior, including Prince George, a mix of sun and cloud with a high of 13. Highs up to 15 with showers and a risk of thunderstorms in the Kootenays. In the southern interior, including Kelowna, a mix of sun and cloud with a high of 14. And for Metro Vancouver, Greater Victoria, and the Fraser Valley, showers this afternoon. There's also a risk of thunderstorms with highs around 12. That's your CBC News update from Vancouver.
0: Hey, thank you, Rob. Hope you have a lovely long weekend, and we'll talk to you on Tuesday. Yesterday, we asked whether you thought BC ferry service had improved or declined, and just a couple more thoughts that came in. From Renee, as senior citizens, my wife and I can ride the ferries for free as foot passengers from Monday to Thursday. We live close to the Tawasin Ferry Terminal and regularly ride our e-bikes, also free, to Swartz Bay. This year, we'll be discovering the coffee shops, pubs, and restaurants on different day trips. As far as Victoria, several times a year, I drop my wife off at the terminal where she does a turnaround without getting off the vessel. She shops, enjoys the fresh air, and the alone time. We still need to pay for our vehicle when we take it, but us oldies driving it are still free Mondays to Thursdays. We wouldn't do any of this if the perk wasn't available, so thanks to the provincial government for keeping it going. John wrote, the caller who pointed out the value of convergence of ferries with transit is correct. As we see the expansion of our excellent and evolving transit system, having a sea bus service from downtown to other coastal points to destinations on the various islands around the Lower Mainland will reduce the volume of vehicles, and with that, the level of GHGs in the area. We'll end up with better air and less traffic, benefits we can all enjoy. And of course, there will be space at terminals for moto and similar systems if vehicles are necessary. We have the supports already. Let's make it work. And finally, from Robert, the day they privatized BC ferries was the day they started using single-ply toilet paper. We knew where things were headed then. Thank you so much for all your emails and calls. They are always appreciated, and they are the most important part of BC Today.

0: And pets have always been an important part of the family. But according to a new report from Rover, which is the world's largest network of pet sitters and dog walkers, younger generations are redefining what pet parenthood really means. While some Gen Z pet owners are skipping travel to stay home with their pets, others are seeing pets as practice for kids. With shifts in attitudes, lifestyle, expenses, and affordability, our little fur babies take up many different spaces in our lives. So, what role do your pets play in your life? 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And you can email BC Today at cbc.ca and leave a comment on our TikTok Live. Joining us now to take your calls and speak with me, of course, is Philip Tedeschi. He is a professor and researcher on the human-animal bond and director emeritus and founder of the Institute for Human-Animal Connection. So nice to talk to you, Philip.
1: Nice to be here. Thanks for having me.
0: So I find this fascinating as a longtime dog and cat owner and lover, but what have you observed in the way different generations view their pets?
1: Well, you know, we've been studying the relationship between people and animals for a long time. So one of the things that we've known, with a lot of kind of detail is the fact that our animals, our companion animals, fit into our lives often through developmental stages that we're in. So, you know, for example, you know, much younger children, many of them grow up with the first reciprocal playmate being a companion mm-hmm. animal all the way to the other end of the lifespan. You know, older adults who, even at the end of life, even in hospice, might choose to have their companion animal with them at the end of their lives. So animals fit into our lives in very important ways. They're some of the most consistent relationships we have. And the research being done by Rover in this, I think, suggests that they fit into Gen Z's current, you know, roles and relationships and lifestyle choices in very important ways, and that these are relationships that in many ways are enduring and quite central to the sense of well-being.
0: Mm. And then in terms of sort of they sort of took a look at, as you said, Gen Z, but then boomers in sort of that differing generational outlook on pets. Where do they sort of, I guess, diverge? We know they all love their pets, but where are they sort of shifting in how they view them?
1: Well, I think one of the things that has been shifting is that people are understanding that animals, you know, are in fact more than property, more than just simply an item that we, you know, go out and purchase. There's been lots of conversations about even questions around the ethics of having an animal become part of your family, or how you go and get that animal and our responsibilities to them. And so this study really underscores that as we've developed in as a, you know, kind of in our knowledge of these relationships, that our responsibilities to them have ethical implications or imperatives, including that we are really interested in seeing them have a flourishing life. Mm. You know, the role of, I think once we start to, you know, think about the importance of these relationships, in many cases, it changes the way people interact with them. They want them to have resources and enriched lives and healthier lives, and as a result, pay close attention to the well-being of the animals that are living with them.
0: Mm. I do want to get a call that we've come in from Chris in Victoria. Hi, Chris.
2: Hi, how are you today?
0: I'm doing very well. We're talking about pets, so I couldn't be happier. What what are your thoughts on how you view your little fur babies? Oh, Chris, are you there?
2: Sorry, can you hear me?
0: I can hear you, yes.
2: I just wanted to give a shout out to our dog. Her name is Shmoo. We got her as a puppy from the SPCA here in Victoria, and she's 11 years old now, and I don't think a day has gone by in that 11 years where she hasn't put a big smile on my face or warmed my heart in some way. She's just such a huge part of our family,
0: yeah.
2: And you know, I was one of those kids that when I was a kid, my parents said, "Nope, no pets. You can't have any pets. Maybe a fish is about all I had."
0: Yeah.
2: And, you know, I was really, really keen to get some pets in my life when I kind of got out on my own. And, you know, I've had pets for years and years, and the way that they enrich my life and, you know, are, you know, just a a huge source of love and happiness. And I don't think I'll be able to go at all for the rest of my life without having some kind of a pet in my life.
0: I hear you, Chris. And hello to Shmoo. I'll take this time to shout out my own love of my lives. Bruce, my dog, and Gus, my cat. And again, they are part of the family because they do bring so much to my life and my family's life. And my kids have grown up with that love, Philip. When we talk about people prioritizing their pets over things like social plans now and maybe even relationships and finances, they're you know, making sure they have money to spend on their animals as opposed to travel or all that. What does that kind of tell us about where we are socially, you know, in this modern life? I honestly can't imagine, you know, my grandfather, he had a dog. I don't think he ever would have canceled a trip to stay home with her, though.
1: To Chris, I have a dog right under my desk where my legs are supposed to be. So I completely get how important and they're like with us right all the time, and the greetings that they give us, the enthusiasm for that. Our research is showing us that some of our most quality time as families are spent with our companion animals. They do make us laugh and they do make us feel joyous. And, you know, one of the things this shines a light on in and across North America is one of the biggest challenges to human health and mental health is this sense of isolation and loneliness that has come, you know, particularly into focus during COVID periods of time, but also now that we're quite virtual in many cases. Yeah. That our animals are, in many cases, people can talk to 100 persons a day, you know, over the telephone or through text or messaging, and still really not have had an interaction. And our animals communicate very differently than that. So I think you're right. I think our grandparents might not have canceled a vacation or a trip as a result of their animals. Animals were seen differently, often had different responsibilities. Mm-hmm. So they maybe their dogs had a job like caretaking, guarding, those sorts of things. But now our animals really are members of our families, often considered some of the most important, consistent, and reliable relationships in our lives. And what the research is now showing, and Rover is doing a great job in kind of highlighting why we want to take good care of them, is that these relationships are also forms of social support. So they have the ability to alter these challenges with senses of isolation and loneliness. They become some of the most critical relationships in our lives.
0: Mm, absolutely. And I did want to talk to you about that. We often hear people talking about their pandemic pets. And during the pandemic itself, there was a huge demand on people wanting to get, puppies or kittens or something to have a connection, to make them feel like they had a bond with some living thing in front of them. Has that really shifted going forward, how we perceive animals?
1: Absolutely, yes. In fact, it's changed a lot of different environments. In addition to what we're talking about here, just generational shifts, even environmental shifts, things like we're starting to see cities that are, or community, city planning documents, mapping of, you know, the development of new settings, urban settings, including things like dog parks as critical infrastructure, retirement communities that prioritize being pet friendly, for example. Important distinctions, like we know that one of the opportunities for human health is a cardiovascular benefit of getting up out of your chair and off your couch and outside with your animals. So these have numerous ways that they're kind of altering the circumstances around us. There's even a term for this. One of the things that is termed social capital. And social capital refers to the glue that kind of keeps a community together. So many people, for example, know the name of their neighbor's dog before they know, you know, their neighbor's name. And why is that? Why does, you know, these are in easy conversation pieces. People get interested in each other. We're also now know that the neurobiology of individuals changes in the presence of a safe animal. So we're likely to be more talkative, more social, more likable. The research even suggests we're more attractive when we're walking with our dogs, and as a result might have more social interaction. And these connections, I think are influential for this Gen Z, age group. But in fact, it's also relevant to a lot of individuals, a lot of older adults. Mm-hmm. These are very important key social support networks after somebody retires, or if they've had losses in their life. In many cases, animals are stepping in to fill those spaces. So I think one of the, real takeaways from this study is that these are not, kind of artificial.

0: consequential. They just wanted to talk to me about Bruce, and I love that. And I have met so many other people because of that. So it's so wonderful to see that, but also very important, you know, as people are perhaps aging and isolated and lose partners, all those same things that you want when you're young, you still want when you're older, and pets can sort of bridge that gap no matter which age you're at. I'd love to have more people join this conversation. I know there's a lot of pet lovers out there. You can call us at 1-800-825-5950, 604-669-3733. You can let us know what role the pets play in your life. And even if you just want to be like Schmoo's dad and give a shout out to your lovely dog or cat or whatever animal you have that you have as part of your family, call and join the conversation or email us at bctoday@cbc.ca. We did get an email from Michael, and he said, I have chosen not to have any pets because I really cannot spend the time with them. But my neighbors have a dog who visits me when I'm out in the woods or garden, and she likes to cuddle and play. I find I look forward to her visits greatly. I live alone, and having a little friendly critter visit regularly is really nice. And that's from Michael in Nelson. And, you know, Phil, that just speaks to, even if it's not your dog, having that energy in your life can really provide a spark and then that connection. As we see, you know, you mentioned dog parks and city planning. You know, we see this sort of trend of people bringing their dogs with them everywhere. They will show up at restaurants and at parties and even in some workplaces. How does that sort of shift culture and you know, society itself as we sort of bring them into the greater surroundings?
1: Well, you know, I love the fact that you brought up workplaces, because I think one of the outcomes of the COVID window was that people were at home with their animals, started to really understand how beneficial it was to them and their animals to be together more of the time. Mm-hmm. One of the studies, not in this particular study, but that Rover has done is how this has altered workspaces. And that, in fact, employers who often want to try to attract and retain high quality employees, one of the benefits that they can offer at times is to allow to be a pet friendly workspace that allow persons at times to bring their animals. I'm fortunate, I'm at a university and I study human animal connection. So every day,
0: you get a
1: every
0: pass. Day,
1: yeah, every day is like a take your dog to work day for me. But, you know, which I'm fortunate about. But I think it speaks to this idea that if we, in fact, recognize these as important relationships, mm-hmm. and really do see the animals and that, let's say the dogs or the cats that we're living with as sentient beings that have opinions, strong thoughts and emotions, often, you know, it starts to help us recognize that these relationships are not inconsequential and really deserve the attention of good veterinary care, good health, you know, good opportunities to recreate and those sorts of things. So it doesn't surprise me that we're bringing animals, you know, with us in those many kind of places. And I love the comment that you just read. You know, one of the things that is a trend in the pet keeping space is that people are choosing to share animals, which is a really interesting idea. So there's a lot of particularly older adults who are afraid that if they adopt an animal and they wanted to travel or visit their, you know, grandchildren or in one form or another might even, you know, leave that animal in one form or another. Doing that together with other persons who would like to have pets is a really interesting and evolving trend. So there's a lot of dogs that spend a long day at home without getting outside. And, you know, Rover fills into those spaces where we try to support people having animals. But one of the cool ideas really is, are there friends? Is there a friend group? Dogs in particular can see all of the people in their lives as part of their families, yeah. Their family-oriented animals. And so, I don't know, it's a cool idea. And I love the visual of you know, the next door neighbor's dog going and visiting.
0: Just a quick cuddle.
1: I know. Yeah, just a quick visit. Being a good neighbor.
0: I will take that from a neighborhood dog any day. We've got some calls that have come in, so let's get to them from Susie in Prince George. Hi, Susie.
2: Hi there. Can you hear me?
0: I sure can.
2: Oh, super duper. Yeah, I this last March, I made the decision to have my elderly.

0: the 18-plus-year-old kitty companion euthanized.
1: Oh, I'm so sorry.
0: Thanks. I'm doing a lot better with it now, and okay. She had a very good life. But, you know, a couple things struck me. One, I was a bit surprised at the intense guilt that I felt because it was my decision to have her euthanized. The vet agreed it was time and I'd done all I could, but I really, in the moment, I felt like I was murdering my best friend.
1: Oh.
0: It was bad. And just to have that last mental image of her when she was under the sedation and her body was all flopped over and vulnerable,
1: yeah,
0: you know, you just kind of feel like, you know, I killed her. But now I'm better with it because my brain knows that it was time and she would only gone on suffering more, but the heart
1: I know
0: really feels that
1: I know.
0: And Susie, so that led me to, oh, sorry.
1: No, you go on.
0: Well, that led me to wonder more about my relationship with animals and with my darling Corky kitty. Do I anthropomorphize them too much? Mm. Do I love them too much? Is it unbalanced? My context is that I'm a retired teacher. I'm a senior now, never had children. So for me, it was almost like she was human. It was almost like she was my baby.
1: Yeah, for
0: and
1: sure.
0: I wonder, is that unbalanced? Is that unhealthy? And as far as future pet ownership, am I just kind of too neurotic to have a pet because I love them so much and I do make them kind of like a human?
1: Oh, Susie, I don't think you're too neurotic. I think you just have a huge heart, and any pet is lucky to have that much love poured into them. Phil, you know, that is such a difficult time when you have to make that choice, you know, for your pets. Sometimes that is the most loving thing that you can do, though, for them.
2: Yeah, that's right. And I agree with you. I think this suggests that your heart is big and that you have space, you know, to consider and love more than just human beings. And that's perfectly, I think, appropriate. I'm exactly like that as well.
1: Same.
2: I think one of the things that comes to mind, though, in these comments is that, you know, we reference these relationships often through this idea of what's called the human-animal bond. And the human-animal bond is mutually beneficial. So mm-hmm. it's, you know, we're both benefiting from being in this relationship. And often our animals are giving us a lot of joy, just like we heard in the first caller who was talking about how joyful it is to have their dog. Cats, by the way, we're not just dog-centric here.
1: No, not at all.
2: We should think about cats as well. But I think one of the things this is bringing up is that one of the times in the course the lifespan of the animal is at the end of their lives. And the mutually beneficial dimensions of the human-animal bond at times do require that we actually support the animal by knowing when it is their time.
1: Yeah.
2: Right? And so I think one of the best ways to kind of evaluate or consider that is to know when your animal is no longer enjoying or has a high quality of life as a feature of their age. And at that point, this is where we actually do have to do our work.
1: Mm-hmm.
2: And that decision that we need to make at times at the end of life is, I think, a reflection also of the human-animal bond. So I really believe that when we do that thoughtfully and carefully with the advice of professionals, if we need to, for example, that in fact, that's often a way we're actually demonstrating that we really do love our animals.
1: Oh, absolutely.
2: To support them then.
1: Absolutely. We have a call from Narinder in Surrey. Hi, Narinder.
3: Hi, how are you guys?
1: I'm doing great. What pet do you want to speak about?
3: Well, we have a German Shepherd in a three-generational family home named Nala. And my dad is 93 and mom is 88. So I wanted to share with the listeners that my dad actually has two older sisters,
1: mm-hmm.
3: 101, luckily, this year, and 97.
1: Wow.
3: And all three of them have pets. And one of the sisters was a twin, and her twin did not have a pet. Now, they took on these dogs. They all have dogs in their 80s. My dad is a retired school teacher, First Nations and Potawatomi colonies in Alberta. So he lives out here in Surrey, and he remembers, you know, the animals out in the farms and stuff. So he took on Nala and goes for dog walks every day. And one of the anecdotes I wanted to share with the listeners is, he told his lovely older sister, my aunt Harbhajan in Calgary, that, look, you make 100 and your dog's going to get a pension too. And so that kept her going. So I must say that you know, when we talk about end of lives and the twilight days, it brings a lot of joy to the elders in my extended family, and yeah. I couldn't recommend it for the elderly in our communities more.
1: Oh, I think that's so important. Obviously, you have some great genetics in your family, so congrats on that. But I think it really does have that impact where you have a reason to get up and move, and you're engaged and receiving affection. So lovely. We've got time for another call from Lee in Shawnigan Lake. Hi, Lee.
4: Hello there.
1: Hi.
4: It's actually Charlie Lake, not Shawnigan.
1: Oh, sorry, Charlie Lake. Lovely as well.
4: Yeah. No, I just, we got our puppy just 3 years ago.
1: Okay.
4: And unfortunately, 4 months into the journey, I've lost my wife. And he's been just a godsend.
1: I can imagine. I'm so sorry.
4: He's my constant companion. I can't go to the bathroom by myself.
1: It's like having a toddler.
4: And we go to the dog park every day.
1: Yeah.
4: And that's our social time. And he's known at the dog park.
1: What's your
4: he's
1: dog's
4: only
1: name?
4: A little Aussie. Hey, Buddy. My wife named him Buddy and said it was for me.
1: Aw, that's so wonderful. Okay. Lee, I'm so sorry for the passing of your wife, but I'm so, so thankful that you have Buddy with you to help you sort of heal and to receive that love and get out and about. So thank you so much for sharing. And Phil, you know, when we start talking about pets, I can't help it. I always get a little bit choked up because we are so connected to them. And it is such a beautiful, you know, special part of our lives. And I love talking to you because you recognize that so much. And we've got finally another picture up of another wonderful CBC pet. That's Billy, our producer Goldie's little one. Phil, we're out of time for today, but I hope we can talk again in the very near future and give your dog under the desk a little pet from me.
2: Yes, thank you. Thanks for having us. Great topic, and I really appreciate you inviting us on the show.
1: Of course. Take care. That is Phil Tedeschi. He is a professor and researcher on the human-animal bond and director emeritus and founder of the Institute for Human-Animal Connection. And on Monday, we will be off, but we will have a special event for you. Yes, we're off on Monday for the Victoria Day holiday, but in our place, sports reporter Scott Regier and CBC Kelowna's Joseph O'Toole present See the Rise, Canada's World Cup. It's a look at Canada's readiness for what will be the biggest sporting event ever on the planet, the FIFA World Cup. That's on Monday at noon, Pacific 1 in the Mountain Time. I'm Amy Bell, in for Michelle Elliott. Have a great long weekend and take care. We'll be back Tuesday.
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12: This is CBC News from Vancouver. Good afternoon, I'm Robert Zimmerman. Alberta Premier Danielle Smith and Prime Minister Mark Carney have signed an agreement that could see an oil pipeline to BC's coast. Construction could begin by the fall of next year. Marina von Stackelberg has the details.
8: An oil pipeline from Alberta to Canada's west coast could begin construction in less than a year and a half. The Alberta and federal governments laid out that swift timeline in a new implementation agreement. Alberta will first submit a detailed plan to Ottawa's major projects office by July 1st of this year. Then by October, the federal government will decide if it is a project of national interest. If yes, it would be fast-tracked. Shovels could be in the ground as early as September of next year. In return, Alberta must follow through on its carbon capture project to reduce emissions. The agreement also sets the effective price on carbon emissions in Alberta to $130 per ton by 2040. That is substantially lower than Ottawa previously required. Officials have not said how the new deal will impact Canada's ability to reach its climate change goals. Marina von Stackelberg, CBC News, Ottawa.
12: U.S. President Donald Trump and China's Xi Jinping are calling their summit a success, but political observers are suggesting it was more about pageantry than policy. Chris Brown has more.
13: As Donald Trump jetted back to the United States on Air Force One, he hyped an incredible visit.
14: We've made some fantastic trade deals, great for both countries.
13: President Xi Jinping, however, made no mention of anything specific the two leaders agreed to. So far, we've established a new relationship between our two countries, he said, a constructive and strategic relationship. With top U.S. CEOs traveling with Trump and major issues to deal with, including microchip exports to China, financial markets have reacted poorly to the lack of any post-visit announcements.
14: We feel very similar, right? We want that to end.
13: If Xi plans to try to help Trump end the war in the Persian Gulf that the U.S. president started, he gave no indication of it. Instead, a Chinese statement said the conflict should never have happened and has no reason to continue. Chris Brown, CBC News, London.
12: The U.S. government will soon slap tariffs on another B.C. industry. Canadian-grown mushrooms are now being targeted. Ryan Kozleg with the Canadian Mushroom Growers Association says it was initiated by a group of U.S. growers who claim Canadian growers have an unfair advantage.
15: We maintain that there is no unfair advantage. Tax exemptions, which have existed for decades across the country and as well as all over the United States. Therefore, there really would not be any kind of unfair advantage that Canada would be providing to their farm producers.
12: Kozleg says nearly half of Canada's mushrooms are grown here in BC. A senior is in critical condition after an erratic driver struck them on the sidewalk in the West End early this morning before hitting a police cruiser, sending two officers to hospital. Several people had to scramble to get out of the Jeep's way. Police say mental health and drug issues could be factors. And Chilliwack RCMP say a man has been charged in connection with the attempted abduction of a young girl. Jessica Chung has more.
16: It happened on the grounds of Chilliwack Central Elementary School on Wednesday morning, where a man allegedly tried to abduct a 7-year-old girl. And now police are looking for witnesses, including anyone who saw someone wearing a purple bunny-like mask. Now, officers were called to the school just after 9 o'clock after a man allegedly tried to remove the child from school property. Police say a bystander intervened and brought the girl back. Now, the child was not injured, and the suspect was arrested nearby. The man is now charged with kidnapping a person under the age of 16. He is expected to appear in court today. Police are calling this an isolated incident, saying the man and child do not know each other. Jessica Chung, CBC News, Vancouver.
12: And that's the CBC News from Vancouver.
17: I'm Joseph Otu with your regional weather forecast. A very spring-like day. Sunny start, possible showers this evening through the Okanagan-Shuswap. Through the Similkameen, clouds with showers, possible thunderstorms. High around 14 for this part of the listening area. The Columbias as well, around 14 today. Expect afternoon showers after a sunny morning. The Kootenays, right around 15 today, a sunny start, then spring showers for most of the afternoon. It could get a little unstable through the East Kootenay and the Elk Valley later. The Elk Valley's high will be around 12 degrees.
18: 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This week, we're starting a new series. It's called Split Screen, Bachelor of Buckingham Palace. It's a retrospective look at the 2014 British reality show, I Wanna Marry Harry, It was a Bachelor-style dating show where a bunch of American women were flown to the UK to compete to marry Prince Harry. Only they didn't realize that the man they thought was Harry was actually just a lookalike. This is episode one, Fairy Tale.
19: Are you tired of dating a**? Do you want a Prince Charming? If so, we're filming a reality show. Sign up here. I was 24, 25 years old. I had just gone through an awful breakup. I was just starting off my art career, and so everything just kind of time-wise worked out perfect for me.
20: Reality TV is exciting. It's a promise that, for 6 weeks of filming, you'll be transported to another world, get to meet people you'd never usually meet, and have a once-in-a-lifetime experience.
21: I was working as a shock girl or someone that promotes liquor and brands, and it was a really fun, easy job. And I actually met the casting agent of the show through one of these promotions. This very outgoing woman, I remember she had this crazy hat and very colorful dress, and she approached my friend and I, and she basically said, "Oh, you two have such great personalities."
20: The idea that you can stumble into an adventure picked out of the crowds because you have something special is intoxicating.
19: So we were told the show we were auditioning for was called Dream Date, and we weren't really given any more information besides that. And for the first audition, they flew us out to LA, and I think it was 2 or 3 days long. We just met with different producers. We met with a PI. We met with a shrink to make sure we weren't absolutely out of our tree. And it was kind of a bizarre experience.
20: It's only later, once you're caught up in the moment.
21: I'm down to go on an adventure and not really ask a lot of questions and probe into the layout of the show.
20: That you realize you maybe should have thought it through a bit more.
19: Dear Lord, what have I signed up for?
20: This opening sequence is ridiculous. Imagine you can see the screen in front of me. Picture the intro for a new reality dating show. I promise you, you've seen this type of sequence 1,000 times before. There's frantic cuts, nauseating transitions, and dramatic sound design. The location of this particular series is a huge mansion called Englefield House, most famous for being used in the Netflix show The Crown. It's your typical old-school British estate. Intricate architecture, a long pebble drive, and huge lawns, just incredibly grand. It is exactly the kind of place you would imagine a prince to live. We now see a group of women arrive in fancy cars who look very impressed by their new surroundings. So we're now seeing the first big moment. We're about 10 minutes in.
22: Something's happening.
23: Wait, what? Too many people are moving. I don't know how I feel about this.
24: Apparently we have secret agents now, guys.
20: There's a helicopter that arrives on the site as the contestants are having an afternoon tea, and it's been like deliberately there to draw up more and more commotion. I mean, it's all very exciting.
25: And we're like, holy crap. Is this him?
26: Wait. Oh my God. Is that who I think it is?
20: 12 American women are awkwardly standing on the lawn of this huge stately home. They've been flown over for a Bachelor-style reality dating show. Nothing new, right? Well, there's a twist. These women were going to be dating the world's most eligible bachelor. Third in line to the British throne, Prince Harry. This is 2014, and reality TV is a completely different beast. The shows are chaotic, and the vibe is very, very competitive.
27: No, I don't trust anybody here.
0: Like, I don't understand why no one gets that. And it's, like, so annoying.
1: Just don't judge me. You've known me an hour. Don't judge me.
20: The Bachelor and Big Brother have been big successes and have kept people hooked. But TV producers need new ideas to keep the genre going. Audiences want higher stakes, bigger reveals, and more bizarre twists. And it's the producer's job to give that to them.
2: The only real thing on this reality show is you.
3: Oh, my God.
20: At the same time, these shows are getting wilder and wilder. 2014 is also the year that I'm cataloguing all of this weirdness during my day job as TV editor at BuzzFeed. One morning, I got this email from one of my US colleagues. And that's how I end up watching these women standing on the lawn in front of a massive manor as a helicopter hovers in the distance. Right, 2014 Harry might need a bit of explaining too. Forget the devoted husband and proud father, mental health advocate and outspoken interviewee you know today. This Harry, well, he was a bit of a lad. Just a couple of years before, he spent a world weekend in Vegas where he indulged in hot tub parties and was papped butt naked after a game of strip billiards. He's single and his love life is constantly being scrutinized in a stream of sensational press articles. This Harry is a prince, but he's not like a regular prince. He's a cool prince. Maybe the kind of royal who would agree to take part in a totally bonkers reality TV show. I mean, it's not that likely, I know, but maybe, right? I'm Scott Bryan, and you're listening to The Bachelor of Buckingham Palace. Right, back to the TV show. We've just finished watching the opening 10 minutes of the strangest series I think I've ever seen. The observant listeners amongst you would have noticed that despite my excellent world building, we are not, in fact, in 2014. We've now jolted forward, and I'm recording this in 2023. And in another clever piece of podcasting trickery, I am not alone whilst I'm rewatching this series. I have my producer, Natalia, with me. Hello, Natalia.
4: Hello.
20: Natalia and I wanted to watch this series together again because we wanted to answer a few very important questions. Who made this thing? How did it get made? And how could anyone have believed it? We all know by now that if there's a serious mystery to be solved, then podcasting is the way to solve it. So here we are.
5: It's every girl's dream. Rich. Handsome. And for those who dream big enough, royal.
20: I mean, come on. Wouldn't you want to know how this made it to air?
0: What I want is to find that perfect guy.
1: I have a feeling he's British.
0: it's like Beauty and the Beast.
7: I told you he's going to have a great entrance, and he is in a helicopter.
20: And there he is, the star of our show. With his distinct red hair, dressed up in his typical tan khakis and a white button-up shirt. He's being shuffled off a helicopter by his security. I guess it could be Prince Harry. Especially if you, like these women, are standing a football field away from him. You would basically need binoculars to see him properly. You can probably guess it by now. I'm afraid whoever this man is, he is not third in line to the British throne.
5: You see, underneath all the trappings, he's not a prince at all. Just an ordinary boy who looks a lot like Prince Harry.
20: Oh my God. So on the screen, it's just come up and said that he's 99% Prince Harry. They make it look like CSI by tracking parts of his face and saying that things look like exactly like Prince Harry. And now you see an actual image of Prince Harry and him on the screen. But it still does not look convincingly like him at all.
1: This guy might possibly be Prince Harry.
0: I don't think it's Prince Harry.
1: I mean, it can't be.
20: Well, she's not wrong. But see, this is part of the producer's plan. This guy doesn't need to be a perfect match. He only needs to be just good enough that it would be believable for people who aren't surrounded by pictures of the royals at all times. And let's be honest, if the producers can pull this off, they know they'll have a big TV hit on their hands. See, a few years before the series was filmed, Fox did a similar thing with a show called Joe Millionaire.
4: Meet Evan, a bachelor who earns $19,000 a year.
6: Great body.
20: The premise is simple. A group of women date a pretend rich guy before the final episode where it's revealed that he is, in fact, a working-class Joe.
4: Can true love survive a little $50 million lie?
20: Needless to say, I Wanna Marry Harry is a step up from that original idea. We've gone from somebody impersonating a rich version of themselves to someone impersonating an actual, living, very real and completely different person. And not just anyone, a prince.
8: I have to convince them I'm Prince Harry, but the goal is for them to like me for who I am.
20: The lucky Lothario who gets given the role of Prince Charming is Matt Hicks, an environmental consultant with an unusual side gig as a Prince Harry lookalike.
8: I have wondered before what it would be like to actually be Prince Harry.
20: For me, going by his accent, he already seems pretty posh. But the intro makes him out to be a pauper. The producers seem to be saying, this is a common man who has jumped at the chance to become a prince and date 12 beautiful American women. Look, I know this is a podcast, so you can't exactly see him. In fact, if you're listening on a phone, go on and Google him right now. He looks a bit like Prince Harry. Emphasis on a bit. But to fool 12 women on camera? If I'm honest, it's a bit hard to believe.
21: I think for the first few years right after the show, I was still processing everything that had happened.
20: This is Kimberly, one of the two contestants we heard at the start of the show. In 2013, Kimberly was trying to make it as an actor in New York. It's safe to say reality TV was not something she was looking to do.
21: It's pretty well known that you don't want to be on a reality TV show if you want to be taken seriously as an actor. But my friend who was also on the show, she was very interested in auditioning for it. I ended up going to the audition to be there for support.
19: So way back in the day when I was like 21, 22, I had auditioned for The Bachelor and I didn't get cast. Being in reality TV was always something that I was interested in doing.
20: This is the other contestant you heard at the beginning of the podcast, Megan, an artist from Dallas.
19: I always thought that I would make great reality TV. So my best friend told me that he had signed me up for this show. And I was super excited. I was single and it felt just like a great opportunity. One, to potentially find love. And two, also a great opportunity to further launch my career.
20: Eventually, both Kimberly and Megan get a call to come and audition for the show.
21: It was actually very odd. I remember it was a rainy day. We had to trek into the city. And it was in this building, which looked like someone had been living in it. To me, it seemed a little bit sketchy. And I wasn't really sure, you know, how legitimate this whole thing was.
19: I wasn't really nervous being interviewed. It was more just odd. You know, I'd never sat across from, you know, a man in his 60s, 70s and had him ask, like, so, have you ever sent anyone, you know, a nudie?
21: And I remember at the end, they had asked us to do a little dance for the camera, which I thought it was just horrific. It's like your worst nightmare if you have any sort of social anxiety.
19: It was a couple weeks, maybe like 3 to 5 weeks after the audition in LA that we found out that we were officially cast for the show. I think it was a day or two before we were scheduled to leave that they told us where we were actually going. I was in the car with my dad and I got the email. I'm like, Dad, where is Reading? And he's like, oh God, what kind of show are you filming? You think you're going on these dating shows, you're going to be on these, like, in these luxury, elaborate hotels and in these amazing destinations. And that's not Reading. No offense to anyone who lives in Reading, but it's no, like, Abu Dhabi or Paris or, you know, a ritzy city like that. All of us girls were flown over to the UK separately

0: I want to marry Harry. I found myself laughing at, rather than with, these women. It's only as Natalia and I continue watching that we start to see just how well orchestrated the ruse is. From the very first episode, you can see how hard everyone is working to create this bubble, where Matt is Prince Harry. There's the grand house, the lavish dinners, the butler, and the security with their black suits and earpieces lurking in the back of every shot. Everything down to the napkins has been meticulously designed to be royal. Well, just royal enough to convince the contestants that it's real. Take this moment, for example. The contestants are having a relaxing afternoon tea out on the lawn with Harry, and out of nowhere there's this screech of car tyres, and suddenly Harry is surrounded by his bodyguards, who quickly whisk him away due to a supposed security breach.
1: And all of a sudden, you hear all like the gravel flying everywhere, and the security guard runs out of the car.
2: What? Freaking Secret Service.
3: Can you imagine where I am now? Right now, please. See you later. Go.
4: Throughout this process, there'll be a few instances thrown in the mix that will keep them gossiping about whether or not I am Prince Harry.
0: Every episode, there's a gimmick or trick used to maintain the illusion that Matt Hicks really is Prince Harry. They even mocked up fake family photos. I mean, talk about commitment to detail. During a breakfast date with one of the girls, Sir goes out for a well-timed bathroom break, leaving their contestants to wander around his room and stumble upon a doctored picture, showing Matt with his brother, the real Prince William.
4: With this photoshopped image of myself and my royal brother, I have to convince these girls that I am Prince Harry.
0: This is so weird. She's now gone to the loo and she's just...
5: Oh, come on.
0: So she's now walking over to a picture in the corner.
2: Oh my God, like, no way. Is that who I think it is?
0: Where they photoshopped in Prince William to make it seem that they are together.
5: Oh, come on.
2: Is that you and your brother?
4: Yes. We're really close, so I just take it around.
0: Okay, this is, without doubt, the most messed up breakfast I've ever seen in my entire life. Soon enough, as you watch the show, you realise the women are intentionally leaning into the concept as well. They might not know if Harry is real, but they do know that they're all competing to become a princess and have to prove that they're princess material. It's embarrassing for everyone involved. But that's the thing about these type of guilty pleasure reality shows. We know they can be mean, but we can't help but continue watching the car crash as it unfolds on screen. I think this is the main reason this TV show has stayed with me for all these years. I can never work out how women like Kimberly and Meghan felt about being involved. Did they know what was happening? Were they in on the joke too? Or did they fall for it and become a laughingstock for viewers on both sides of the Atlantic? As Natalia and I watch the closing credits of the first episode, I can't help but wonder, what impact does a show like this have on the people who take part in it? And what does I Wanna Marry Harry tell us about how reality TV has changed in its constant quest for higher ratings and bigger audiences? As I'd soon find out, the answer to those questions would be unlike anything I'd expected. Coming up on this season of The Bachelor of Buckingham Palace.
6: There are so many questions about a show like this because it's so odd.
7: It was prison. It was absolutely prison. In fact, I think Martha Stewart probably had a better time in prison than we did filming.
8: I didn't care what narrative they spun. I was just so happy that I was leaving.
6: They had one of the producers come into my room. She was acting as if she were a fake therapist. Are you okay? You know, is this really getting to you? And kind of scaring me into changing my perception of everything.
9: That was episode one of Split Screen, Bachelor of Buckingham Palace. This is the CBC Podcast Showcase. 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

0: In Motion and Vespucci. It's hosted by Scott Bryan. Their team includes Natalia Rodriguez, Ivor Manley, Winnie Simon, Thomas Curry, and Matt Willis. 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
1: Good afternoon, it's 1:30. I'm Robert Zimmerman. This is CBC Radio 1. In the news, Premier David Eby is reacting to news that an oil pipeline from Alberta to BC could be under construction by the fall of next year. In a statement, Eby says Ottawa needs to stop rewarding what he calls bad behavior by Premier Danielle Smith, pointing to support from some to have Alberta separate from the rest of Canada. EB says the proposed pipeline still does not have a proponent or a route. He also adds the province will not budge from its tanker ban in the north. Alberta will submit a detailed proposal for the pipeline by July 1st. By October, Ottawa will say whether it is a project of national interest and therefore if it would be fast-tracked. Shovels could be in the ground by September of next year. And a senior is in critical condition after an erratic driver struck them on the sidewalk in the West End early this morning before hitting a police cruiser, sending two officers to hospital. Several people had to scramble to get out of the Jeep's way. Police say mental health and drug issues could be factors. And now the forecast: showers this afternoon. There's also a risk of thunderstorms with highs up to 12. More showers tonight with a low of 9. There's a chance of showers tomorrow. A mix of sun and clouds Sunday and Monday.
2: Hello and welcome to Laugh Out Loud. I'm your host, Ali Hassan. Today we play our first set from our recent show in Yellowknife. And yes, by recent, I do mean that we were in Yellowknife in February. And I'm sure you're saying, oh, how you've suffered, Ali Hassan. But actually, no, it was minus 46. And yet the sun was shining, the people were warm, the food was great, and the audience was straight up hot, as you are going to hear very soon. But first, this comedian was once the recipient of the Mark Breslin Award for Stand-Up Excellence. He's since gone on to perform at Just for Laughs and tour all across this country. He's a very silly man, and I couldn't recommend him more. From the stage in Niagara-on-the-Lake, here is Sam Burns.
3: Hello! Hi!
4: Ah, hello, hi. I broke a record today. New personal best, 8.5 hours of screen time. Let's go! Let's go! Killing it! The algorithm was just hitting. It's just everything I loved. I did see a video today, though. And it like shook me to my core. It was a guy and he's like, there's a moment in every person's life where your parent picked you up for the last time. And I was like, aw. And then I thought about it. I was like, wow. There's also a moment in all of our lives where we showered with our dad for the last time.
3: Aw.
4: And you didn't know. You didn't know that was the last shower. Your dad knew, absolutely. Absolutely. I think there's a moment in every dad's life where he's in the tub and he's just like, yeah, this is the last one, for sure. It's kick to read the shampoo bottles. I think it's time to, it's time for solo showers. I'm just in a tub with a guy at this point. Best of Panty Provi, big dog. Thank you, thank you. Driving to work after, thank you. Let's do this. I am turning into my father. It's a little scary, guys out there, I don't know. You ever just walk around, you blurt something out your dad would say, and you're like, oh, papa, oh, oh, oh. Here's my big one, all right? I can't help it, it's in my bones. If I see a license plate from outside of Ontario, I will let you know, brother. I can't help it. You could be having the worst day of your life. I'll just be like, I am so sorry to hear that. If there's anything you need me to do, whoa, Florida, there you go. That's a drive. Start stretching for no reason. What about route they took, eh? Oh, probably the 402. Yeah, that makes sense. Yeah, that works, yeah. I grew up poor. Anybody grow up poor here? A couple claps. Anybody here grow up rich? No one. All right. Sure. Yeah. No one had a cottage growing up. Gotcha. Yeah. Yeah. Yeah. I grew up poor. I think there's two types of poor parents out there, right? There's type A, where they keep their financial struggles a secret from their children. And then there's type B, like my father, likes to keep you in the loop with everything. Just CCs you on stuff. Wants to make sure you're on the same page. You know, there might be some layoffs in the future. Who knows? I remember the day I found out I was poor. It was grade three. Our teacher said, okay, tell us what happened on your Christmas break. What'd you guys get up to? And the person before me was a rich girl. And she stood up and she said, for Christmas, we went to Disneyland and I met the Little Mermaid. And then it was my turn and I stood up and I was like, for Christmas, I went to my dad's basement apartment and I met his roommate, Chargel. And in that moment, I realized dad roommate, not common. Not a lot of dads have roommates. My dad always brings up Chargel when he's drunk. I don't know why. He's always like, I wonder what he's doing. I'm like, did you guys kiss? Why are you, what happened? Move on, dude. Live your life. I moved in with my girlfriend. That's, we're taking the next step. It's good. Everything's going great. Woo, yeah. We're doing it. Yeah, here's the thing though. She's a sleep talker. Yeah. Yeah, I'll do you one better. She sleep talks with her eyes open.
2: Did you know people can do that?
4: I had no idea. I had no clue that was a thing. I found out the hard way. We were watching a movie in bed. We're laying there. And about 30 minutes in, she just turns to me and goes, where'd you put it? Huh? What? Where'd you put it? I'm like, why do you sound like Buffalo Bill? What? What happened? Where'd I put what? And she looks me dead in the eyes and goes, my mother's fork. Huh? Huh? And now she's rooting through the bed, looking for, where is it? And then she wakes up and she goes, oh. Was I sleep talking? Yeah, don't act like that was cute in any way. Almost threw you into a padded room. It's all the time. It's all the time. This is a new thing, a new discovery. She started speaking in tongues. Yes. Yes. I came home from a gig. She's sitting up in bed, eyes open, right? Exorcist style, just laying there. I walk in. I go, there's my little angel. I go, hey, you're still awake. And she goes, shut the whistle. Blah, blah, blah, blah, blah. One more time. What was that? She's like pointing at stuff. Sounds like you're turning a record backwards. Flap, dap, shep, do, babe, bop, babe, bop, babe, bop. Paul is dead. Flap, dap, shep, so, babe, bop, babe, bop, babe, bop.
2: Aw, there's a parasite in your brain. Aw! It's a shame.
4: This was the last one that happened. This happened a couple weeks ago. We're laying in bed, and she puts her arm around me. She goes, good night. I go, good night. And I had the thought in my head of like, man, you know, I made the right choice. This is a new chapter of my life. And then she slowly started squeezing me tighter and tighter, like a boa constrictor. And I was like a gazelle. I'm like, easy, honey. All right now. All right. There you go. And then out of nowhere, she just went, it's in the basement. What is? What is? Your mother's fork, hopefully. That's what you're talking about. Is in the basement. After a show once, this audience member came up to me and he goes, hey, man, I want to give you some advice with sleep talkers. Never wake them up. You could scare them. Oh. Oh, wouldn't want that to happen. Wouldn't want to frighten my little lady. Meanwhile, I'm going to bed clutching a rosary every night. Father, Holy Spirit, I'm praying. I don't know if I'll see morning. I have no idea. Every morning's a gamble. I might wake up, she'll be on the ceiling. Hi!
2: Oh! How'd you get up there? My little spider? Come down, come down.
4: I was talking to my mom. I don't know if your parents are like this. My mom, every time I speak to her, it's her telling me that I've met people that I don't remember meeting. That is every conversation. It's always just like, do you remember Jack and Sarah? And I go, no. And she goes, yeah, you do. Remember, they wear hats, like something so vague. They wear hats. They had a dog. And then you lie, right? You go, oh, yeah, yeah, Jack and Sarah. Yeah. How are they doing? And they're never doing well. They're always going through something horrible. She's like, well, Jack's missing. What? Jack, he got into a hot air balloon. We can't find him. So next time you're outside, just look around. Maybe he's up there, you know. How's Sarah doing? Well, she's in a coma. She went over the falls in a barrel. I told you this. My mom, she calls me every single day, right? Every single day. And sometimes I get annoyed, but then I think to myself, you know what? There is going to come a day where she doesn't call anymore, right? And I'll cherish these chats. And so I always answer. And every time I answer the call, it sounds like she's, I don't know, inside of a waterfall, hanging onto the side of an airplane, looking for Jack. This is literally every phone call. Hello? Sam! Yeah, have you been kidnapped? How much do they want? What's happening? And every time it goes like this. Can you hear me now? Yep, just do that every time. Whatever you did, just do that. What button did you hit? I don't know. Anyways, can I call you back? Sure, all right. Nicole just got here. Do you remember Nicole? Do you remember her? She was at your birth briefly. I don't know if you remember that. Well, next week she's getting plugged into the Matrix. So yeah, it's gonna be nice. My parents, though, I'm very lucky because they're supportive. They're very supportive people with my, you know, my career choice and all that. But they're like too supportive because my mom's always like giving me jokes to tell on stage. But they're not even jokes. They're just like statements at this point. Like we were at dinner and she sat down and she's like, oh, forgot the cutlery. That's funny. You could use that. No. Use what? Literally use what? Yeah, my mom's starting to forget things. Kind of scares me, honestly. Time is real. I don't know. But for my birthday, my mom gave me my gift. And she goes, here you go. This is you. Thank me later. I open it up. My mom got me a juggling kit, right? Big box, guy on the front. Ha ha! I'm a virgin. Ha ha ha! You can use it in the act, right? There you go. And then this is where I got mad. My mom then said, you know, I was thinking, these comedians are funny. They're funny. But nobody's doing riddles. What if you went on stage and told a couple riddles up there? Could you imagine you guys came out tonight to see comedy, and I came up here juggling a mango and a hammer and being like, what has 1,000 eyes but can't see? You'd be like, this guy's for sure been canceled, right? This guy's on a list, right? Obviously. My grandma, she sadly passed away last year. And yeah, she was like my second mom, you know. And we had a great relationship. And our last interaction was very weird. It was a very weird one. She was in the hospital. My mom gets a call, right? I fly out. I see her. She's like laying in the bed. And my mom says she's on a lot of morphine right now. She's not really acting like herself. And I went, oh, okay. And I walked in there and she was on so much morphine. She was talking in a crazy accent, like Def Jam comedy. Cat Williams. You know what I mean? I walked in and she went, big man Sammy, come on now. Sit next to Gam Gam. I go, Gam Gam, that's new. All right, okay. And so I sit there and we're having this great conversation and then it's time to leave and this is like actually goodbye, you know? Like this is a sad moment. We both start to tear up and she grabs my face and I think she's gonna pass on some wisdom. And she goes, big man Sammy. And I go, yes, Gam Gam. The name just stuck, right? And she goes, who'd a man that become a woman? I go, pardon me?
3: who the man that become a woman?
4: I go, Caitlyn Jenner? She goes,
3: yeah, no, why he do that?
4: I'm like, well, we're not talking about this. This isn't deathbed banter. This isn't gonna teach you what pronouns are before you kick the bucket. It's over at this point. And so I kissed her on the head, I walked out of the room, and an hour later, she died. I know. And the worst part was my aunt called, and she said, you were the last one to talk to Nana. What did she say? I'm like, if you see a hummingbird, that's her. Anyways, you guys have been a lot of fun. Thank you so much.
2: That was Sam Burns. His debut stand-up special, LMNOP, is available right now on YouTube. Now, Muskoka and Georgian Bay, Ontario, I know you folks love to laugh, so I have to tell you that there's just 1 week left until our live Laugh Out Loud recording in Parry Sound on Saturday, May 23rd. We'll be at the gorgeous Stocky Center with a lineup that will knock your socks off. Coming back from Los Angeles, we have touring headliners Matt O'Brien and Julia Halatkowitz on the bill. Regular listeners to this show will know and love Keith Pedro. And we've got three incredible comedians who are new to our show, Hershon Arora, Clifford Myers, and Carrie Johnson. Our shows in Parry Sound sell out every year, so get your tickets now at our website, cbc.ca/laughoutloud. All right, let's get back to our show. This performer recently left his hometown of Yellowknife for the green and gray pastures of the Vancouver comedy scene, but he came back home for this live recording. Here is Quincy Thomas.
5: Oh, hey guys, great to be back. I'm living in Vancouver now, and it is tough. I've learned one very important thing since moving to Vancouver, and that is that seasonal depression can last up to 3 seasons. It's an important lesson I've learned so far, yeah. If it goes past 3 seasons, you start wearing all black and listening to Linkin Park unironically. It's tough, tough in the winter down there, yeah. I haven't made it that far, though. I realize that I have the mental health of a college student. Summers are good. I'm having a great time going to outdoor concerts, you know, replying to text messages and actually looking people in the eye. It's a good time. I'm living the high life in the summer. Then September rolls around, just back to researching the Necronomicon. Trying to raise my self-esteem from the dead. Still not working, but keep trying. Yeah, now I've graduated, I'm casting spells. Yeah, see if this works. You guys can try this. I've been casting this every night before I go to bed in my bedroom. It goes like this. You can repeat after me. It goes like this. Higgledy-biggledy-boo. Remember, your brother's not better than you. Yeah. You can switch it out, brother, sister, cousin, whatever you need. Yeah, maybe it'll work eventually. Probably come summertime, it'll start working. Be good. I don't know. I decided I should try and probably do something actual about this. So I talked to a doctor, and they prescribed me some antidepressants. And man, oh man, I don't know what the government's doing these days, but they need to warn people way better about what they're putting in that stuff. It is out of control. Like, I just don't know what they are doing. I expected the normal side effects, you know, like sweatiness and suicidal thoughts and, you know, trouble keeping up with previous activities that you were interested in, especially at home, the bedroom. It's tough, but I don't know. I've done drugs before, so I'm fine. I'm ready for this stuff. But I did not expect what I got out of this. BC Pharmacare needs to warn people better or something. Like, how was I supposed to know that after 2 doses of this stuff, I was going to become a diehard fan of the Bare Naked Ladies? Like, what? What are they doing to me? This is out of control. Oh, man. I've done MDMA a bunch of times. I couldn't have told you 3 of their songs. But now, after 2 days on this medication, I will argue with you about why Stunt is a better album than Gordon. Oh, man, I got plenty of reasons. Talk to me after the show. But I don't know, it's crazy. I had to get off that stuff because I have a reputation to uphold. So, you know, I've got people to impress down south. So, I don't know. The doctor told me the side effects were only supposed to be temporary. You know, they're not supposed to be permanent. But now, it's been 1 week since I took the pill. Oh, man. It happens at work. It happens at home. I'm losing it, guys. I don't know what to do anymore. Oh, man, it's tough out there. It's tough. I don't know. Some also for I've heard apparently working out's good for depression, so I've been trying that. Looking online for like different workouts I can do and stuff, and I don't know what happened, but when did working out get so offensive? This is crazy. We let the conservatives name our workouts, and we are out of control. No more Russian takeovers or Brazilian booty blasts. This is crazy. We need like polyamory Pilates to balance it out. Oh man, I don't know. I think really the most offensive workout that I've found of all of them is definitely CrossFit. Yeah, because when you boil it down, it's really just rich people paying to do what poor people have to do. Wild, man. Oh, boy. Like, it's just crazy to me now that CEOs are doing the same workout as method with day laborers, you know? I got, like, 5 friends back here that have to do that every day of the week because they didn't go to high school science, but... Now it's a sport, so here we are. But I don't know, it's probably good for equity or something, you know? It's probably good. But I think it makes sense, though, because after all, poverty is the best workout, so it's been working for me for decades, so keep it up. But I don't know. I think I'm going to use this knowledge, though, and I'm going to start my own gym. I'm just going to get rich people to do each other's landscaping. Yeah, it's great. They'll be shredded like a 20-year-old Australian. And before I know it, I'll be rich enough that I can afford to do CrossFit. It's the perfect system. I don't know. I'm trying to get more positivity in my life, and I don't know, the algorithm's tough. So I've been trying to watch more wholesome videos on YouTube, trying to fix my algorithm. And my favorite ones I've found are those videos of the colorblind people getting the glasses to let them see color for the first time. People nodding, you guys have seen, they're adorable. They're the best thing on the internet. If you're having a bad day, just throw one of those on. They're great. It's always just some grizzled old war veteran who's never smiled in his life. His granddaughter's filming, like, granddad, open the one from us. No, not the green one, you idiot, the turquoise one. Oh, man. Finally opens it up, fumbles his way through it. He looks at his glasses, he's all confused, like, what is this? She's like, it lets you see color. He's like, I thought I wasn't supposed to do that. It's a progressive old man. It's good. He finally gets him on and immediately he starts weeping, cried for the first time in his life. The world's so beautiful. He's like, oh my God, I missed so many opportunities. I could have been a fashion designer. Oh, I just love them. They're so great. But I realized recently, I think the reason why I love them so much is because I've now been diagnosed with severe ADHD. And I got that exact same feeling when I got a watch. Yeah. Now, every time I look down at my wrist, I'm like, holy moly, time exists. Oh, I've missed so many opportunities. I could have been a fashion designer. Instead of hanging at late night open mics. So that's good. It's working. I'm going to keep it up. I'm having fun. I love living with my girlfriend. It's good. I've been together for a few years now. And I have some advice. Maybe guys that recently moved in with their lady, you know, after a while, or I was like, oh man, it was so great at first, but now we're having trouble keeping things romantic. My advice to you guys is try doing the dishes. Oh, yeah. My kitchen is spotless, and I couldn't be happier. Oh, man. 35, what more could I ask for? Oh, that's great. Turns out that spot you've been looking for is at the bottom of the pot you hate scrubbing. Oh, that's good. Yep. Oh, heard a lot of ladies laughing on that one. Oh, man. Oh, that's good. I love living with my girlfriend. It's fun. But I don't know, it can be intense at times. A little while ago, she had a cancer scare. And that was intense, of course. It was terrifying. She is white, so it was skin cancer. I don't know, none of my business, but apparently the son's still getting revenge for all those slave ships or something. So it's tough. I don't know. Apparently one thing white privilege just can't get you is protection from the sun. So... Summer's a tough time. Oh, man. But she went to a doctor to get it checked out, and they rushed her into a specialist in, like, 2 days. So in our BC medical system, that pretty much means you're dead already. So we were quite worried. It was a tough time. She got into the specialist, and very quickly they looked at it, and they told her that it's actually just a bruise from dancing too much. Yeah, she is Scottish, to be more specific. Yeah, oh man, it was tough. It was a brutal week, and you know, it was a roller coaster of emotions. Like, I was terrified, and I was relieved. I found out it wasn't a big deal, and then I was excited when I realized that I have a new kink. Oh man, sounds like you guys have never tried making love to the person you care most about when you think they're gonna die. Oh man, I can tell you guys, you have not truly lived. Oh man. It is incredible. I finally understand why women write letters to guys on death row. Makes so much sense now. Oh, man. It's like choking without the violence, you know? It's great. Oh, boy. That's good. Yeah. So she brought home the gown and the bracelet from the hospital, you know? Yeah. Now when we have a night at home alone, she's just walks by, whispers in my ear, she's like, it's terminal. I'm like, I'll be right there. Oh, man. Can't get up fast enough. Oh, it's good. It's good. Justin, try that if you want. Oh, man. Just do the dishes first. That's what I say. Oh, man. It's good. All right. I think I'm just about out of time. So before I get out of here, I just want to talk to you guys about our Lord and Savior, Jesus Christ. Yeah. Do you guys realize that apparently he found out he was the Son of God when he was 12 years old? That's crazy. That's so much pressure for a middle schooler. Man, I don't know what you guys were doing at 12, but I could not handle that pressure. Oh, man. If I found out I was the Son of God at 12, Catholics at Mass would just be drinking chocolate milk and the wafer would be pizza pops. Oh, man, I think it'd be way better. Oh, man. I'd have to go give a sermon. Joseph would be like, come on, you gotta go. I'd be like playing with action figures. Goliath, I'm gonna beat you. I'm David. Oh, man. Be like, you gotta go. I'd be like, can't tell me what to do. You're not my real dad, Joseph. Oh, man. That'd be brutal. Can you imagine parenting that? I think Joseph's the most underrated person in the Bible. Oh, man. At one point, he's just hanging out at home, and an angel shows up, and they're like, by the way, dude, Mary's going to come home pregnant. Don't be weird about it. He was cool. He was a good dude. Stuck around. Raised Jesus like he was own. Had to explain to all his friends why his kids smelled like fish all the time. It was tough, man. And God gets all the credit for raising him. But, man, I don't know about you guys, but I'll always be with you. You just can't see me. Sounds a lot like something a deadbeat dad would say. Someone with a deadbeat dad. That sounds familiar. I don't know. Probably with missed birthdays and Christmases. We got a couple calendar fans in the crowd. Yeah, it's the same day, guys. Oh, man. It was brutal. There we go. Oh, man. I think it was tough. Tough for Joseph. But I mean, he must have gotten something out of the deal. I don't know. I think he probably watched. Oh, man. Can you blame him? Oh, man. God probably had some divine passion, like he knew he wasn't going to have to raise that kid. Oh, man. God was so good with Mary that now every woman screams out his name like it's their ex-boyfriend. It's wild. Oh, man. All right, you guys have been so much fun. It's been great to be back here. I'm Quincy Thomas. You guys have been fantastic. Have a great night.
2: From our live recording in Yellowknife, that was Quincy Thomas. You can find more of him at Quincy T Comedy on Instagram. You can also look up his recent appearance on The Debaters. And that is our show. My thanks to sound engineers Doug Doctor, Jonathan Ruida, Corey Haberstock, and Aronde Williams. And a special thanks to my producer, Lee Pitts. My name is Ali Hassan. Thank you for listening to Laugh Out Loud on CBC Radio 1. 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
6: 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Singer-songwriter I grew up in Brampton, Ontario, taking inspiration from Bob Marley and songwriting in Nashville, fusing indie folk, soul, roots, and blues, performing selections from his latest release, The Light Behind the Sun, I, on CBC Music Live, after the news.
7: This is CBC News from Vancouver. Good afternoon. I'm Tarnjeet Parmar. Alberta Premier Danielle Smith and Prime Minister Mark Carney have signed an agreement today, one that could see an oil pipeline to BC under construction by the fall of 2027.
8: Today is a good day for Alberta, and it's a good day for Canada.
9: We've accomplished a lot in the last 6 months, and we've accomplished it together.
7: Alberta will submit a detailed proposal by July 1st this year. By October, Ottawa will say whether it's a project of national interest and therefore if it would be fast-tracked. Shovels could be in the ground by September next year. The approval is conditional on Alberta following through with a carbon capture project. The two governments also agreed Alberta's carbon emissions price will rise slower to $130 a ton by 2040. Meantime, in a statement, Premier David Eby says Ottawa needs to stop rewarding what he calls bad behavior by Alberta's premier, pointing to a movement to have Alberta separate from the rest of Canada that's supported by some people in that province. Eby says the proposed pipeline still does not have a proponent or a route and faces opposition from local First Nations. He also adds that the province will not budge from its tanker ban on the North Coast. A senior is in the hospital with critical injuries after a serious vehicle incident in Vancouver's West End early this morning. Vancouver police say at 5:30 they received reports of a driver behaving erratically and striking multiple objects near Comox and Broughton Streets. Constable Darren Wong says that the vehicle was also being driven on the sidewalk.
10: Nearly missing pedestrians who had to run out of the way. Unfortunately, there was an elderly senior that was driving a motorized scooter that was not able to evade the vehicle and was struck in the incident. Police responded, and a police cruiser that's pictured behind me was rammed by this vehicle in an attempt to stop it.
7: Two VPD officers were taken to hospital. The suspect was arrested and remains in police custody. Police say that mental health and drug issues could also be factors in this. Victims of intimate partner violence can now sue for damages relating to a wider range of abuses. That includes manipulation, surveillance, economic abuse, and sexual coercion. Philippe Lichinoc has the details.
11: During her 16 years of marriage, Kuldeep Ahluwalia's husband controlled every aspect of her life.
12: I was losing my dignity. I lost my career.
11: After her former husband, Amrit, filed for divorce, Ahluwalia was awarded damages, which the Ontario Court of Appeal overturned. Friday's Supreme Court ruling creates a new tort, allowing for lawsuits claiming damages for intimate partner violence. While victims could seek civil damages for physical and sexual assault, the court found that lawsuits didn't address the chronic harm caused by abusive relationships. Julie Hannaford is Ahluwalia's lawyer.
13: The Supreme Court of Canada has recognized dignity, autonomy, and equality as rights that are the first to go when someone is exposed to intimate partner violence.
11: A number of provinces have said they welcome the ruling. BC and Quebec have recently revamped legislation around intimate partner violence. Philip Lichanock, CBC News, Toronto.
7: And a new outbreak of Ebola is sweeping across parts of the Democratic Republic of the Congo. Health officials say dozens of people are dead and more than 200 others infected. Christine Birak has more.
14: The region where it is happening is highly volatile with the humanitarian situation going on and the population moving around.
15: Dr. Abdi Rahman Mahmoud is with the World Health Organization. Public health officials say the surprisingly large outbreak is concentrated in Ituri province in the Democratic Republic Republic of the Congo.
14: So as of now, we don't have the details. What was the case definition used? Who is a suspected? Who's confirmed? All those information will come.
15: DR Congo has seen more than a dozen Ebola outbreaks in the last decade. African health agencies are now testing the strain of the virus circulating to see if it matches available vaccines. Dr. Maria von Kerkhoff is an infectious disease epidemiologist with the WHO.
16: As this outbreak unfolds, we are ready to provide those should it turn out to be a strain where a vaccine can be used.
15: Some global health experts warn the outbreak could spread quickly due to limited resources in the affected areas.
17: I'm Joseph Otu with your regional weather forecast. A very spring-like day. Sunny start, possible showers this evening through the Okanagan-Shuswap. Through the Similkameen, clouds with showers, possible thunderstorms. High around 14 for this part of the listening area. The Columbias as well, around 14 today. Expect afternoon showers after a sunny morning. The Kootenays, right around 15 today, a sunny start, then spring showers for most of the afternoon. It could get a little unstable through the East Kootenay and the Elk Valley later. The Elk Valley's high will be around 12 degrees.
18: Welcome to CBC Music Live. I'm Odario Williams. We're at TD Music Hall in Toronto with Akinoha Haba Azar, better known by his initials, A-H-I, simply pronounced I. Well, he begins with a song off his latest album, The Light Behind the Sun. It's called My People.
19: We wanted to write a song that channeled the spirit of Bob Marley and my history. I'm half Jamaican, half Trinidadian. So we wanted to get into like the revolutionary spirit of the people and the connection to the people.
20: Come on, y'all. How y'all doing tonight? All right.

Hey, this is I on CBC Music Live. For me, playing live is important because I write my own songs. And to see something come from nothing, like you have this idea that turns into this thing that you just share from yourself, and then you get to be in front of an audience, and then they all are singing these songs back to you. It's kind of a form of magic, right? So I think live is like the peak of song creation.

That's I with an older song called Alive Again. I'm Odario Williams. You're listening to CBC Music Live. I continues now with a gorgeous tune titled Prospect. Check it out.

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I want y'all to live like someone's looking after you, right? My name is I. How y'all doing? We got Daheem C

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So I want y'all to get out of your skins and get into the music with me. And if you feel like singing, I want you to sing with me, but just make sure you sing the right words, okay? I don't want you singing Jordan Hart's song while I'm singing my song. Give it up for Jordan Hart, amazing guy, amazing singer. 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Y'all ready to hear some music tonight? I said, y'all want to hear some music tonight? Come on, Toronto.

0: That song's called Prospect. I'm Odario Williams. You're listening to I on CBC Music Live. Coming up is a song off I's latest record, The Light Behind the Sun.
1: The song's called Black Monday. It's the first single off the new album. And I started producing music, so I started producing my own songs. And this is one of the first songs where I was like, okay, I got this, I can do it. Before, I was really nervous, shy to produce music. And I just looked at myself as a songwriter. But this one, it's me saying I can produce too, right? So...

This is my song Danger off my Prospect record, and I had a dream and I was performing at Massey Hall and I was singing to the audience, and when I woke up I just wrote this song so fast, and believe it or not, it ended up being the true story of a lady I didn't know, never met until much

Elijah McClain, Kempton Howard, Kissinger Gunn, and the countless more who have lost their lives to senseless violence, to senseless gun violence, violence of any kind. This goes out to all the mothers who have lost their children. This song goes out to Evelyn Fox, who lost her son to a stray bullet. He was at the wrong place at the wrong time, mistaken identity. He wasn't in a gang. He didn't do anything wrong. Just a mistaken identity. And Evelyn Fox, I gotta say this. She told me that when she was in the hospital watching over her son, she remembers seeing Massey Hall's sign, and she was right at the hospital right there, not even lying, right? This one goes out to all the mothers, all right?

0: 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I'm Odario Williams. 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
1: This song's called Old Sweet Day. Yeah, I want to hear some voices. If y'all know this, don't be afraid to sing it, all right?

0: That's I with Old Sweet Dave. I'm Odario Williams. 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
1: Good afternoon. Here are your headlines from the CBC Vancouver newsroom. I'm Tarnjeet Parmar. Alberta

0: Premier Danielle Smith and Prime Minister Mark Carney signed an agreement today that could see an oil pipeline to BC under construction by next fall. Alberta would submit a detailed proposal by July 1st. By October, Ottawa said, will say whether it's a project of national interest and therefore if it would be fast-tracked. Shovels could be in the ground by next September. A senior is in the hospital in critical condition after a serious vehicle incident in Vancouver's West End this morning. Vancouver police say at 5:30 they received reports of a driver behaving erratically and striking multiple objects near Comox and Broughton Streets. The driver hit the senior, who was on a motorized scooter, before crashing into a VPD cruiser, sending two officers to the hospital. The suspect was arrested and remains in custody. Police say mental health and drugs could be a factor. And Chilliwack RCMP say a man has been arrested and charged in the attempted abduction of a 7-year-old girl from Chilliwack Central Elementary. They say on Wednesday morning, a man allegedly tried to remove the child from school property, but a bystander stepped in and brought her back. That girl was not hurt, and the suspect was charged and arrested with kidnapping a person under the age of 16. The suspect and the child did not know each other. Those are your headlines from the CBC Vancouver newsroom. For more news anytime, go to the website, cbc.ca/BC.
1: 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I'm Aldario Williams. We're with Grimsby, Ontario-based singer-songwriter I at TD Music Hall in Toronto. Well, I and his guitarist, Daheem Stewart, are performing a mix of older material and songs off his latest album, The Light Behind the Sun.
2: All right, so this is the section of the show that I dedicate to my wife, right? She's also my manager, crazy, right? And she's also the mother of my 5 children, right? Our 5 children. So it's a brand new song as well. How many of y'all have been following the new record, the releases? Everybody should be like, woo, come on. So just at least make me feel good. Y'all came this far, right? This one's called Plans, and if you get a chance to listen to it, a cool thing about this song is that I recorded this, a lot of it at home, and my wife, she sang on it with me, and my daughter played keys, she played organ on it, so give them a round of applause. So this goes out to them, right?

0: You just heard I performing Plans. It's off his latest album, The Light Behind the Sun. I'm Odario Williams. You're listening to CBC Music Live. Here's I to talk about the inspiration for many of the songs off the album.
1: For me, The Light Behind the Sun, and on a general sense, it's for all those people who don't feel like their light is fully recognized. We all look at the stars and the big bright lights, but there's some of us who are just doing so much in this industry or just in the world that don't fully get recognized, and we are behind the sun. And in my life, you know, my wife is that for me. She is someone who, like, she's my manager. We have 5 children together. We homeschool our children together. I coach their soccer. We do, like, so I wouldn't even be able to do half of what I do in this career without her. I wouldn't be where I am today as a musician without her. So the light behind, she is the light behind my son. And I'm not the son. I'm not saying I'm the son, but yeah. So this is a new one. I'm so happy with this song. I wrote it in Nashville. I wrote this one in Nashville with Ruby Amanfu and Sam Ashworth, and they wrote some incredible songs over their career. But one notable song is they wrote a song with an artist named Her.

fun. And this is one of my newer ones. It's just released a couple weeks ago. This one's called Where I'm Coming From, right? And it's semi-autobiographical. When I was a young child, they used to call me Alley Cat, right? Because I was a weird, weird kid, right? This is the open line, right?

0: Hey, this is I, and you're listening to CBC Music Live. Until You. So this is Until You off of my third record, Prospect, and this is my most popular song of them all. And it's another one about my wife, right? And this is semi-autobiographical. I used to backpack a lot across the world. So there's a lyric in the song where I say, I was one of the wandering. I literally backpacked like very far and wide. So this is Until You. If you know me, you definitely know the song.
1: We got Jordan and I'm LeBron, I guess, right? Come on up, come on up, come on up, come on up. It's not possible to get a mic. All right, it's fine. We'll share, we'll share. So, y'all, that last song was a warm-up, okay? I want everybody in this room singing, all right? You don't get a refund, so you got to put it all out there, right? Everything out there, all right? Y'all ready? Let's do this.

0: Until You. Joining I on that song was Toronto-based singer-songwriter Jordan Hart. I'm Odario Williams. You're listening to CBC Music Live. Here's I to talk about why he needs to perform his music live.
1: Playing live is therapy for me. Like, I believe when I go out there, my goal is to, like, heal people. Like, I want them to walk away just feeling better about themselves, feeling better about life. If you're going through something, like, you could feel like, hey, I can get through that now, right? So I write songs that I feel like are going to help me in life, you know what I mean, that are going to help me get through that, tell the story of what I'm going through. I don't write songs that I can't see myself in the driver's seat of. So I think when you're going out there, you're speaking to people and you have an effect on their heart. So you got to put something good in there so they can walk away feeling good, you know?
0: That's Akanoa Haba Azar, better known as I. Well, I has one more song for you now. It's another one off his latest album.
1: Humankind, off of The Light Behind the Sun, it is like the focus song on release day for my album. And that is, I think it's the most proud song I've ever written. I'm so happy. I've always wanted to write a song that spoke to humanity in a way, and I've never been able to capture that. I've written deep songs, I've written emotional songs, but this one is like, when I finished that song, and I wrote it with Natalie Hemby. I've had the privilege of writing with some of the greatest songwriters in the world. Natalie Hemby, multi-Grammy winning songwriter, and I brought her this song, and she was like, bro, this song's like right there. So she helped me take it to the next level, and this is it's a song for humanity, right? In a time that I think we need it. So this song is the beautiful thing about looking out into the audience right now is there's so much diversity in the room. I'm seeing all kinds of people here from every walk of life. You know, what's up? Someone's waving. How you doing? That is diversity right there. Say hi, diversity. How you doing, right? I can't see who you are, sorry, brother. So this next one is a song that is unreleased. This is the first time I'm ever playing it, ever singing it to a live audience. And this song is going to be coming out on January 17th with my album, The Light Behind the Sun. And I'm super proud of this project. I produced it. Me and a guy named Rocky produced the album together. Rocky's a phenomenal producer. He did the song I by Kendrick Lamar, who's really popular right now. And we had a fun time doing this. And I just want to say to y'all, there's a lot of craziness. I think you could transport us into any time in history. We could say, the world's crazy, the world's mad, but right now it's crazy times, I think, you know what I mean? And I don't want to get too political, but I truly, truly, truly believe that if we have just a touch of kindness in our hearts, right? If we just walk the street with kindness, we treat each other with kindness, we do our politics with kindness, we do our schooling with kindness, whatever we do, just have some kind of kindness in your heart and treat people the same as you see yourself, right? I think the world could be a touch better, you know what I mean? But this one is called Humankind, and I wrote it with a beautiful, beautiful songwriter named Natalie Hemby, who's an amazing human being. She also invited me into her home. And if anybody knows Natalie Hemby, she's a Grammy-winning songwriter. And I don't want to big up the song too much, but this is about my experience writing this. And I believe this is one of the best songs I've ever written. And at least from my heart, it is, right? Hopefully y'all enjoy it, okay? And Toronto, thank you so much for being here tonight, all right? You guys have been beautiful.

0: Thank you guys so much. One last time, my name is I. We got Daheem Stewart on the guitar. You guys get home safe. Thank you so much. Thank you so much.
1: That's I wrapping up his set at TD Music Hall in Toronto with Humankind. It's off his latest album, The Light Behind the Sun. 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Thanks to Joshua Bowman, Steve Major, and the folks over at Massey Hall for recording and providing us all that music. CBC Music Live is produced by Andrea Jin and Malcolm Gould. I'm Odario Williams. I hope you can join me next Friday afternoon for Young Kai.

0: That's Young Kai recorded live at the Mod Club in Toronto. 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I'm Odario Williams. 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
3: Inspired by the studio where Marvin Gaye recorded his legendary hits, to Drake's song of the same name, and the countless artists, cultures, and moments that have shaped it. Marvin's Room proves it all comes down to R&B. Marvin's Room, after the news.
4: This is CBC News from Vancouver. Good afternoon, I'm Robert Zimmerman. Alberta Premier Danielle Smith says the deal with Ottawa over industrial carbon pricing lays the groundwork for an oil pipeline to BC's coast. That construction could begin as early as next September. Michael Bernstein heads Clean Prosperity, a nonprofit that supports practical climate solutions.
5: Well, I think this deal strikes a difficult balance between a number of different public policy objectives that we have in Canada. And I think it is important when evaluating the deal to consider a series of different goals that the two leaders were trying to achieve. And so that includes emissions reductions. It also includes energy development. It also includes trying to advance national unity.
4: Smith says progress on a pipeline is important to quelling the separatist movement in her province. Premier David Eby, however, said in a statement the pipeline does not have a backing, a route, or support from First Nations. RCMP in Chilliwack say a man has been charged with the alleged attempted kidnapping of a young girl from her elementary school. Benit Braich has the details.
6: RCMP say 49-year-old Joel McGillis has been charged with kidnapping a person under the age of 16. Police say on Wednesday morning, they were called to Chilliwack Central Elementary School. That's when a man allegedly tried to remove a 7-year-old girl from the school grounds. Police say a concerned parent intervened and brought the child back to the school. Superintendent Darren Pankratz is with Chilliwack RCMP.
7: And I certainly want to reassure families that the child involved is safe.
6: RCMP say McGillis was known to police, and add that he and the child do not know each other, and it's an isolated incident.
7: While this type of incident, and particularly on school grounds, is exceptionally rare, it does serve as a very important reminder to parents to continue to have conversations with their children about safety protocols.
6: RCMP are seeking witnesses, including anyone who saw someone wearing a purple bunny-like mask in the area. McGillis remains in custody. Benit Braich, CBC News, Abbotsford.
4: Vancouver police say they've arrested a suspect in an early morning vehicle ramming incident in the West End. A man driving a Jeep allegedly hit several objects near Nelson Park. A senior on a motorized scooter has critical injuries, and two police officers have been taken to the hospital after the cruiser they were in was hit. People who live in the neighborhood say they are shocked.
8: Crazy, because I have been living here for over a year, and it's a really quiet space.
9: I've never seen a car incident like this, that's for definite sure.
10: Absolutely strange.
4: Investigators say mental health and drug use issues are possible factors in the case. The Supreme Court of Canada has created a new tort allowing victims of intimate partner violence to sue their abusers. Miriam Gamar.
11: The Supreme Court of Canada's case brief explains that while torts like assault and intentional infliction of emotional distress exist, they do not take into account the harm caused by coercive control in cases of intimate partner violence, justifying the need for a new way for people to take legal action. Angela Marie McDougall is the executive director of Battered Women's Support Services.
12: We have a decision by the majority at the Supreme Court of Canada that really understands the dynamics of intimate partner violence, that it's not just one incident, that it's rather a pattern of domination.
11: The ruling is tied to the case of Kuldeep Ahluwalia, who was abused by her ex-husband for 16 years. During divorce proceedings, she requested damages for the abuse. The Supreme Court decision defines the new tort as including isolation tactics, manipulation, surveillance, economic abuse, sexual coercion, and intimidation. Mariam Gamar, CBC News, Vancouver.
4: And Kamloops restaurants are once again allowed to operate as water service is restored to the city's east end after a water main break earlier this week. Some are being warned they still have to source their water from elsewhere. Although taps are running, health officials advise water should still be boiled for a minute before consuming. And that's the CBC News from Vancouver. For news anytime, go to our website at cbc.ca/bc.
13: I'm Joseph Otu with your regional weather forecast. A very spring-like day. Sunny start, possible showers this evening through the Okanagan Shuswap. Through the Similkameen, clouds with showers, possible thunderstorms. High around 14 for this part of the listening area. The Columbias as well, around 14 today. Expect afternoon showers after a sunny morning. The Kootenays, right around 15 today. A sunny start, then spring showers for most of the afternoon. It could get a little unstable through the East Kootenay and the Elk Valley later. The Elk Valley's high will be around 12 degrees.
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15: Welcome to Marvin's Room, where it all comes down to R&B. I'm your host, Gemini. This hour, we've got music from Ray, Bobby Hebb, Lindo P, and Flea. Plus, how Miss America's song went to the girl next door. We're starting the show with the soul and jazz standard from prolific songwriter and artist Bobby Hebb. Feel good, baby, just like I should. Bobby was born in Nashville into a family of artists. His parents, William and Ovala Hebb, were both blind musicians who played trombone, guitar, and piano. And he and his brother Harold performed in a song and dance duo that started when he was just 3 years old and his brother only 9. Years later, in 1963, one day after JFK was shot and killed, that same older brother was stabbed to death outside a Nashville nightclub. Bobby looked for solace in song and wrote Sunny, saying, "All my intentions were to think of happier times and pay tribute to my brother, basically looking for a brighter day because times were at a low." The song about changing your outlook and disposition went to number 2 on the Billboard Hot 100 and went on to be covered over 150 times by various artists like George Benson, Stevie Wonder, Marvin Gaye, Wilson Pickett, Cher, and most popularly, Boney M. with their 1976 funked up and discoized version. This is Bobby Hebb. It's Sunny.
16: Sunny. Yesterday my life was filled with rain. Sunny.

0: That was Bobby Hebb with his 1966 classic, Sunny. I'm Gemini, and you're listening to Marvin's Room on CBC Music and Sirius XM. Here comes the This next song has always been one of my favorite Canadian reggae and soul records. And it's from a reggae DJ I didn't even know could sing. I knew about Lindo P as a talented and popular reggae DJ and selector in Toronto. I also knew about Salaam Remy, a Caribbean-American producer known for making reggae-tinged R&B and hip-hop music with huge stars. The Grammy-nominated super producer is the musical genius behind hits like Aini Kamoze's Here Comes the Hot Stepper, Nas' Made You Look, Amy Winehouse's song Back to Black, and a majority of her hits, plus Alicia Keys' Girl on Fire, Fuji's Fuji Law, and Jasmine Sullivan's Busted Windows, just to name a few. Well, in 2008, Remy dropped the Love-A-Dub Rhythm and compilation album with artists like Spraga Benz, Nadine Sutherland, Gramps Morgan, and Rupi. Also included was this feel-good love song by Lindo, or Lindissimo, that features an interpolation of the 1987 hit Always by American R&B group Atlantic Star. Girl, you are to me. I just love this Rasta partition of Wedded Bliss. This is Lindo P and Salaam Remy with Let's Get Married.
1: Dearly beloved, we are gathered here today to celebrate the holy matrimony. Don't them call Lindo P, a.k.a. Lindissimo, and also the loving hand of Edward, but that's cool. Yeah.

with a Bad Gyal Caribbean Canadian collabo. That was Omega Mighty and Double M talking about Big Leech. Yeah? I'm Gemini and you're in Marvin's room. American singer, songwriter, and producer Ye Ali has been nicknamed Trap House Jodeci for his style of blending moody R&B with trap-style bars. From his 2024 album, THJ Radio, Volume 1, this is Ye Ali, Dende, and Sydney Gilliam with Merlot.

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1: You only know what you want to know, only see what you want to see. You pick and choose what you like, and ignore the other parts of me, but...

Hailing from Salt Spring Island on Canada's West Coast, that was singer and songwriter Nikki McKenzie with Come Back. I'm Gemini, and you're listening to Marvin's Room on CBC Music and Sirius XM. Singer, actress, and icon Brandy recently released her memoir, Phases, and it's already a number one New York Times bestseller. In it, she details her rise from singing in Mississippi churches to international stardom. With that in mind, I thought we'd play her now classic debut single and give you the story behind it, which takes us to the songwriting and producing duo of Keith Crouch and Kipper Jones. Jones had just finished working with singer, actress, and former Miss America, Vanessa Williams, writing the title hits of her multi-platinum albums, Comfort Zone and The Right Stuff. Kipper wanted to give their newest song to Williams and continue their win streak with Vanessa.

Skipper's immediate response was, "I'm sorry, how old is she?" They argued back and forth a bit because there was no way in his mind that that seasoned, soulful voice wasn't coming from a grown woman with a mortgage and years of singing as a professional. So yeah, the song went to Brandy and then to the top of the charts. And he apparently never even told Vanessa Williams till a few years ago. This is "I Wanna Be Down" by Brandy.

0: That was Brandy with her 1994 debut hit single, I Wanna Be Down. I'm Gemini, and you're listening to Marvin's Room on CBC Radio and Sirius XM. I'll be right back with more great music after your local news and weather.
1: It's 3:30 Pacific time, 4:30 in the Mountain Time Zone. In Kelowna, it's mainly sunny and 14 degrees, mostly cloudy and 13 in Kamloops. In Prince George, cloudy and 12 degrees, and in Prince Rupert, it's 10 degrees and partly cloudy. This is CBC Radio 1. Good afternoon. I'm Sonia LaRouche with some of the day's news headlines. The emergency department at the South Okanagan General Hospital in Oliver will be closed overnight. Interior Health says emergency services will be unavailable from 5 p.m. today until 7 a.m. tomorrow. Patients are advised to seek care at the Penticton Regional Hospital during this time or to call 911. And Interior Health says Kamloops restaurants are allowed to operate but must follow health guidelines as water service is slowly reaching.

0: restored. A damaged pipeline had cut off service to more than 8,000 homes and businesses. Now that it's been fixed, officials are slowly restoring service. Interior Health says the majority of impacted businesses can resume service, provide they boil their water for at least a minute. Water in Barnhart Vale, Juniper and Rosehill areas, however, is still not consumable even with boiling, and water must be sourced from elsewhere. And people traveling in southern BC this weekend should be prepared for possible snow on some mountain highways. Environment Canada has issued a special weather statement for the Coquihalla between Merritt and Hope and the Okanagan Connector from Merritt to Kelowna.
1: Welcome back. I'm Gemini and you're in Marvin's room. American singer, songwriter, and producer Rum Gold has a style that's been dubbed Bedroom Soul R&B. His given name is Delonte Drum Gold, and he got his moniker by simply taking his surname and removing the D from Drum Gold to Rum Gold. His new album, Is There Anybody Home, was made in the midst of a divorce after relocating from Brooklyn to Lisbon. The album is split in two parts, disc one, Friend of a Friend, and disc two, Act of God. In this song, he asks his love interest if they love him enough to lie to him, which for me reminds me of that classic discourse between poet Nikki Giovanni and author James Baldwin, where Nikki says that at times lying in a relationship is inevitable and sometimes even necessary to maintain it.
2: Of course you can lie to me, and you will. If you love me and you're going off with Maddie someplace, you're lying to me. Because what the hell do I care about the truth? I care if you're there. Let Billie Holiday say, hush now, don't explain.
1: With the title track of Friend of a Friend, check out Rum Gold.

That was Brampton-based Congolese Canadian singer, songwriter, and producer Yanji with her 2026 track, All for Nothing. If there's any other Canadian R&B you want to hear, send us an email. Our address is marvinsroom@cbc.ca. Marzia is an emerging Filipino-Canadian R&B soul singer and songwriter based in Vancouver. She says this song is for anyone who's ever felt invisible. In it, she's telling fans to slow down, guard your heart, and move with more intention. This is Marzia with Caution.

0: Inspired by artists like Bryson Tiller, Daniel Caesar, and Giveon, that was Canadian singer and songwriter Ty with his 2026 track, One and Only. It all comes down to R&B, here in Marvin's Room on CBC Music and Sirius XM. I'm your host, Gemini. Now to an artist you probably never thought you'd hear in Marvin's Room. But then again, as we always say, when it comes to music, it's all about R&B.
1: It's understood that Hollywood sells Californication.
0: Flea is a founding member and bassist for the legendary rock and funk band Red Hot Chili Peppers, known for rock anthems like Scar Tissue, Under the Bridge, and Californication. Flea was born in Australia and lived in New York before moving to LA with his mom and stepfather after his parents' divorce in 1971. His stepfather was a jazz musician named Walter Urban, whose jazz sessions at home allowed Flea to fall in love with jazz as a whole and the trumpet specifically. He had no interest in rock and grew up idolizing jazz musicians like Miles Davis, Louis Armstrong, and Dizzy Gillespie. Fast forward to now, and after years of being acknowledged as a rock and roll icon with the Peppers, inspired by his lifelong love of jazz and trumpet playing, this year Flea released his first solo album, Honora, named after his great-great-grandmother. One of the songs in the collection is a cover of Frank Ocean's Thinking About You.
1: No, I don't like you, I just thought you were cool enough to kick it. Got a beach house I could sell you in Idaho.
0: About this track, Flea posted on Instagram. This song and the entire album from which it comes, Channel Orange, touched my heart. I listened to that album over and over for months. It lives in me always, and I'm honored to play it. An homage to its sentiment, lyricism, timeless melody, and of course, to Frank himself, who is one of my favorite living singers. Reinterpreting Thinking About You as an instrumental and orchestral ballad, this is Flea.

That was Flea on trumpet with his orchestral cover of Frank Ocean's track from 2012, Thinking About You. You're listening to Marvin's Room on CBC Music and Sirius XM. I'm Gemini. We're closing the show with a song from an album that dropped on the same day as Flea's LP, March 27th. This one is from British singer, songwriter, and music darling, Ray. The album is called This May Contain Hope. And this track is about reaching out to someone who is struggling and offering them a helping hand. This is I Know You're Hurting.

0: first released as the B-side to Where the Hell Is My Husband, that was Ray with I Know You're Hurting. It's a song she says she wrote for someone she cares about very much, that feels like medicine for her. The hope is that it feels healing for whoever needed to hear the message in that song today. And that's it for this one. Thanks for hanging out with me and taking this journey through the world of R&B and beyond, right here in Marvin's Room on CBC Music. If you want to hear more Marvin's Room, you can head to the CBC Listen app and listen to past episodes on demand. My name is Gemini, and I can't wait to chill with you again in Marvin's Room.
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3: Machel Montano is known as the King of Soca. His new documentary follows his illustrious 40-year career from child star in Trinidad to global icon. He joins Tom Power to talk about the unique history of Soca and settle some food-related debates.
4: From CBC News, The World This Hour, I'm Kaz Boivin. Ottawa and Alberta have signed an agreement to build a new pipeline to carry Alberta oil to the West Coast. Construction could begin by fall 2027, building on the Prime Minister and Premier's Memorandum of Understanding from last year. As Marina von Stackelberg tells us, the deal had both leaders all smiles.
5: Today is a good day for Alberta, and it's a good day for Canada.
6: Alberta Premier Danielle Smith and Prime Minister Mark Carney sign a new agreement with a rapid timeline for a pipeline to the West Coast. Construction could begin in less than a year and a half. But first, Alberta must submit a detailed plan to Ottawa. By this fall, the federal government will decide if the pipeline should be fast-tracked.
5: We're much closer to attaining our joint ambition to make Canada into a global energy leader.
6: The agreement also sets Alberta's effective price on carbon emissions to $130 per ton by 2040. That's much lower than previously required. Carney has signaled that will be the price for other provinces too.
7: In essence, yes, is the short answer. Obviously, we consult with the provinces.
6: Environmental groups have condemned the deal, saying it guts Canada's climate policy. Marina von Stackelberg, CBC News, Ottawa.
4: Climate activists aren't the only ones crying foul. BC Premier David Eby accused Carney of focusing too heavily on Alberta amid its separatist movement. Eby says it's time for Ottawa to, quote, stop rewarding bad behavior and instead invest further in his province's critical minerals, natural resources, and port access. Eby says 35 job-creating projects in BC need more attention from and coordination with the federal government. Canada's Supreme Court has ruled that survivors of intimate partner violence can now sue for damages relating to a wider range of abuses. Those include manipulation, surveillance, economic abuse, and sexual coercion. Philip Lee Shannock has more on why this is being called a historic step for Canadian law.
8: During her 16 years of marriage, Kuldeep Ahluwalia's husband controlled every aspect of her life.
9: I was losing my dignity. I lost my career.
8: After her former husband, Amrit, filed for divorce, Ahluwalia was awarded damages, which the Ontario Court of Appeal overturned. Friday's Supreme Court ruling creates a new tort, allowing for lawsuits claiming damages for intimate partner violence. While victims could seek civil damages for physical and sexual assault, the court found that lawsuits didn't address the chronic harm caused by abusive relationships. Julie Hannaford is Ahluwalia's lawyer.
10: The Supreme Court of Canada has recognized dignity, autonomy, and equality as rights that are the first to go when someone is exposed to intimate partner violence.
8: A number of provinces have said they welcome the ruling. BC and Quebec have recently revamped legislation around intimate partner violence. Philip Leshanock, CBC News, Toronto.
4: Health Canada is recalling a number of electric kettles made by Zwilling because of the risk of burning. That's because the handles can come loose or break off entirely, which can scald the user. Owners should immediately stop using the affected kettles and register for a refund. An outbreak of Ebola has killed dozens of people in the Democratic Republic of the Congo. Health officials say, for now, the outbreak is concentrated in the eastern Ituri region. But Dr. Mohamed Yacoub Janabi with the World Health Organization warns it could spread quickly to neighboring countries.
11: Population movement is linked to mining and cross-border trade accelerates the speed. So it's a very densely populated area, and this naturally increases the transmission rate.
4: Africa's top health agency says it's coordinating with neighbor states to discuss cross-border surveillance. The country's deadliest Ebola outbreak was in 2018, killing more than 2,000 people. The World Health Organization says the average fatality rate of Ebola is about 50%, and while vaccines are available, there is no proven cure for the Ebola virus. That's your World This Hour. For news anytime, cbcnews.ca. And for CBC News, I'm Kaz Boivin.
12: Good afternoon. Welcome to On the Coast here on CBC, and welcome to our listeners from across the province. Thank you for joining us this afternoon. I'm Michelle Elliott. I'm sitting in for Gloria Makarenko today. Now, coming up in this half hour of the show, the Coastal Fire Center has lifted its campfire ban ahead of the long weekend, but there are parts of Vancouver Island and the Sunshine Coast where fires are still not allowed. So we'll hear more about that in a couple of moments. Plus, it is spot prawn season again, but while many will be looking to get their prawns live, a local processor is doing things a little differently this year. We'll find out why. Right now at 4.05 p.m., Rob Zimmerman is here with your CBC News headlines.
13: Michelle, as Alberta and Ottawa take more steps toward a new pipeline to BC's coast, Premier David Eby says the province will not budge from its tanker ban. Interior Health says Kamloops restaurants are allowed to operate but must follow health guidelines as water service is slowly restored. And a 49-year-old man is in custody after allegedly trying to abduct a 7-year-old girl from a Chilliwack elementary school. More local news coming up at the bottom of the hour.
12: Rob, thank you very much. And Steve is back with a look at traffic.
14: Michelle, we're continuing to watch a crash in Richmond. This is westbound on Highway 91 at Number 7 Road in the left lane. In Richmond, we're also dealing with a crash on Westminster Highway, and it's at the intersection with, losing sense of my pronunciation because Google Maps has officially turned me into someone who is very confused. But Jacombs Road and Sitaway Road.
12: Okay. Yeah.
14: So that's kind of where it's like you hear all kinds of different pronunciations even when you grow up in Richmond. But this one does look like it is, however, fairly serious though. I'm not trying to make light of it, but southbound and westbound traffic have been blocked as a result of this crash. So definitely consider an alternate route if it's possible for you. We're also monitoring a wildfire, actually, and we heard some of this from Darius just earlier this afternoon. This fire happened about 45 kilometers east of Tumbler Ridge, and it's caused a closure of Highway 52E. So that is causing a little bit of an issue. It's a little bit closer to the boundary with Alberta. Just make sure that you are watching out for this. This one has grown significantly since it was first discovered just yesterday. I think by the last count, and Darius mentioned this too, it's about 100 hectares in size at this time. We'll have more on the roads coming up in just a few minutes.
12: Steve, thank you very much. And in our weather in Vancouver, we're sitting at 13 degrees under mostly cloudy skies. A risk of thunderstorm this afternoon, heading into tonight as well. Tomorrow, same thing, chance of showers under cloudy skies and a risk of thunderstorm earlier in the day in the morning. By the time we get to Sunday, we'll get a mix of sun and cloud and a high of 16 degrees. It's now 4:08, and this is On the Coast. And more on weather now. Some parts of BC's coast are seeing rain today, and due to improving conditions, the Coastal Fire Center has removed its ban on campfires ahead of the long weekend. But despite those cooler, damper conditions, some areas of Vancouver Island and the Sunshine Coast have opted to keep a fire ban in place. And that includes all of the Comox Valley Regional District. Joining us now with more is Doug Chinnery, the fire chief on Hornby Island. Good afternoon, Doug.
15: Good afternoon, Michelle.
12: Tell us more about what the ban means for residents and visitors this weekend.
15: Yeah, so the Comox Valley Fire Department, all of us, will remain having a complete fire ban in place over the May long weekend. Not everybody knows, but local bylaws will allow individual fire departments or municipalities to keep the bans in place regardless of what the Coastal Fire Center recommends. So we here in the Comox Valley, we continue to experience some dry conditions, and we feel it's important to do our part in reducing wildfire risk by, you know, protecting our communities. It's really our top priority. So, and that's really why we're keeping the ban in place.
12: Mm. And what has the rainfall situation been like on Hornby?
15: Here on Hornby, I don't know what's going on in the rest of the Comox Valley today, but the forecasted rains that were supposed to happen today ended up being about a quarter of a millimeter in sort of west coast drizzle over about 15 minutes, and it's now sunny and blue sky out right now. So we're back to where we were over the last few weeks.
12: Right. And given that, as you said, local regional districts can move ahead with their own bans and move beyond the recommendations, do you worry about confusion on the part of visitors?
15: Oh, definitely, yeah. And I've received a lot of phone calls at the fire hall today about that, and I totally get that. I understand the confusion. It seems like there's a couple of different messages that are out there, leading to some disappointment with some of the people that have called, expecting that they're going to be able to come up this week, open right. up their cabins, or to camp out at their friend's cabin, and they're often looking forward to a campfire. But, you know, when I look at the weather, the conditions that led us to putting the ban in place, I'm not really seeing a lot of change. The temperatures are maybe a bit cooler, but as I said earlier, we haven't really had any significant rain. So it just seems like, you know, that the conditions that we're here to put the ban in place haven't changed. So we're going to just maintain the ban.
12: Okay. And how long do you foresee that happening? How much rain do you need to significantly reduce that risk?
15: I think it would be a significant amount. I'm guessing that we would probably need somewhere around 10 millimeters over the period of a couple of days. The ground is dry. When you dig down in it in the garden, it's still dry down there. The forests already have that really dry fir cone, fir needle smell that you get usually in the middle of summer in July and August, and we've got that now. So it's pretty dry out there. And I pulled up a couple of stats from that listed off the BC Wildfire website earlier on this afternoon. So we in BC, we've had 41 wildfires to date. And when you look at the 10-year average is 19.2. So we are so far ahead of the 10-year average already today or already this year. It's kind of shocking.
12: And I think that's certainly something that people have been talking about already here in Metro Vancouver as well. What advice do you have then, even for people who might be in an area where they can have a campfire? What are the safety precautions you recommend?
15: Yeah, campfires should be in a non-combustible surface. Lighting a campfire in the middle of the duff in the forest is not a great spot. If you can get it onto the beach on a calm evening where the wind's not blowing the sparks back into the beachhead, that's the right place for it. Having some water to extinguish it. Here on Hornby Island, when we do allow campfires, we often see people piling sand on top of the campfire, which just kind of drives that heat into the ground and often results in burned feet for people walking on the beach, or can even ignite under the sand logs, and which can kind of come up in other places. But as far as wildfire in general, some recommendations that I would have would be take this time right now before it's high wildfire season, and do some work to fire smart your house. Trying to fire smart your house when you're under an evacuation alert is not the right time. You just don't have the time to do that. So keep your gutters and your roof clean. Move the firewood and the construction debris away from your house. Get a grab-and-go bag together. Figure out how you're going to deal with your animals. Make sure you got your meds and your phone chargers and all those things together. Now is the perfect time while it's in your mind, and but before that huge stress of being under an evacuation alert or order is.
16: Yeah, that is just, I mean, this is what we deal with in BC now, right? Knowing how to be prepared for wildfire season, as you say, it seems to be starting earlier and sooner in the year. Really good to talk to you, Doug. Thank you so much.
15: Yeah, thanks for the call.
16: Doug Chinnery is the chief of the Hornby Island Fire Department. And again, although the Coastal Fire Center has removed its campfire ban ahead of the long weekend, the Comox Valley Regional District has opted to keep that fire ban in place. So again, that remains in place for the CVRD. Now, ferries are a key way to how we get around here on the BC coast. And this week, we have been taking a closer look at all the things we love and we hate about our marine highway. And as we wrap up our special week of coverage, CBC's On the Island broadcast live from a BC ferry this morning. And host Gregor Craigie and the crew were aboard the Spirit of Vancouver Island from Swartz Bay to Tawasin. And here are some of the highlights.

0: Well, we're away from the dock. The dueling car alarms are in competition to see which one can be the loudest, and the scenery is sublime as always. This is On the Island, live on the 7 o'clock sailing from Swartz Bay to Tsawwassen. We're capping off a week of intense coverage of BC ferries with a journey on one of the ferries. Stay tuned. And sailing with us this morning is the CBC's Justin McElroy, resplendent in his orange and blue CBC short sleeve shirt. I'm very envious of that shirt, by the way. It's a great shirt. And he's been helping us take a closer look this week at the joys and frustrations of this essential part of island life. Justin, good morning.
1: Ahoy.
0: Ahoy, hoy. Why did you want to take a closer look at ferries this week?
1: Two reasons. I was born and raised on the island. I've taken BC ferries, I think, more than 400 times in my life at this point. I know how integral it is to this province, and I love doing reports on these things that are inherently part and specific to British Columbia culture and diving into what makes them interesting and how they've changed over time. And BC ferries is certainly that. The other part of this is, of course, I traveled the world for a year. A little while back, and I went on ferry systems across the world as part of this, and I really realized going through that, you know, there's nothing quite like BC ferries in the world in terms of the amount of routes it takes, in terms of the complexity of the routes it takes, in terms of the fact that it's fully public, in terms of the fact that it just has these 365 days a year, every hour, expectations on it. Mm-hmm. It is a really fascinating system, and sometimes we take it for granted, or sometimes we focus only on the delays and cancellations, and those are serious things.
0: Yep.
1: But I went, you know what, it might be worth it to take a broader look, and I'm so glad that we've been able to do this week of coverage, and so glad that we're capping it off with getting to do, I think we think it's the first ever CBC radio show on a BC ferry.
0: And on this ferry, and on any BC ferry, the captain has the ultimate authority. The role is to be the anchor point for the safety, schedule, and navigation. It is a lot of responsibility. It's a job that requires a steady hand in any storm, both literal and metaphorical. And today, here on the Spirit of Vancouver Island, that authority rests with Captain Fabian Esser, who is taking a break from the bridge to join us here on the passenger deck. Captain, good morning.
2: Good morning.
0: Thanks for joining us. What about that journey to becoming that experienced steady hand, the journey to becoming a BC Ferries captain? Where did this all start for you?
2: I started in 2002 at BCIT in North Vancouver at the Marine Campus, at the cadet program there. And then I went deep sea ships through that for the 4 years. And after that, I came to the local tugboats. And then in 2008, I came to BC Ferries and Tsawwassen Terminal.
0: Now, what about your duties when you are up there on the bridge? Can you give us a general idea of the things you have to do in the course of a sailing? What are the main responsibilities of a captain?
2: Well, the first one is safety, keeping the passengers, the crew, the ship safe, scheduling, like running the ship efficiently, but also on time. So because we're meeting the other vessel, so we can't, you know, if we're late, then we got to delay the other ferry, that kind of stuff. So the safety, the scheduling, the running efficiently, the crew management, things like we have to have a certain number of crew on board, but then the number has to have all the certain amount of tickets certified with Transport Canada. So that's always a bit of a juggle, how many people we have in training. Like today we have a crew of 49 with 17 extras in training.
0: Oh, interesting.
2: So just for the busy summer season training.
0: Okay, because you're staffing up for That's all those right. extra sailings
2: exactly,
0: in the summer.
2: Yes. Yeah, exactly.
0: So a lot of balls in the air, and yes. You're obviously, you have to be a good multitasker.
2: Yes, try to be.
0: Yeah.

0: Some highlights from the On the Island special broadcast from on board a BC ferry this morning. That's right. Gregor Craigie and the crew were aboard the Spirit of Vancouver Island from Swartz Bay to Tawasin, joined by Justin McElroy. I'm kind of jealous. 19 minutes past 4 o'clock now, and Steve's here with a look at the roads.
1: Michelle, we're continuing to watch a couple crashes in Richmond. One westbound on Highway 91 at Number 7 Road in the left lane. We're also dealing with a crash at Westminster Highway and Sitaway Road. Southbound and westbound traffic are currently blocked. There's a crash in Surrey, Highway 15, 176th Street southbound before Fraser Highway in the left lane. Watch out for those delays. That one was reported not too long ago. And there's also reports of a semi-truck. Unclear if it's a stall or a crash, but it is westbound on Highway 1 after Number 3 Road, and it went into the center median. No lanes are currently blocked, but we are seeing some very heavy delays both ways. Here in the Lower Mainland, we also see very heavy delays eastbound on Highway 1, just in that Abbotsford area, especially for, that's just traffic on the move ahead of a long weekend, people heading out of town farther out into the interior to spend the long weekend. No reports of stalls or crashes on Vancouver Island at this time, and all other major highways around the province are actually looking to be in pretty good shape. 97C connector between Kelowna and Merritt, no delays in either direction there, and the Coquihalla Highway is looking to be in pretty good shape. I will have more on the roads coming up in just a few minutes.
0: Are you a fan of the spot prawns?
1: I am a fan of spot prawns,
0: yeah,
1: yes.
0: Me too. I know. It always it seems to come out of nowhere. Like, oh, it's time of year already.
1: Here it is.
0: We're going to hear all about it in just a moment, and some changes as well. Steve, thank you very much. It's now 4:20 here on the Coast. I'm Michelle Elliott. I'm sitting in for Gloria Makarenko this week. Thank you for joining us from right around the province as well. Welcome to our Radio West and All Points West listeners. Very nice to have you with us as we head into this long weekend. Well, yes, it is spot prawn season in BC, and fans of the delicacy can buy them live all over Vancouver. But one local seafood company has decided to take a different approach when it comes to selling this season's catch. And so joining me now in studio is Janice Yu, the CEO of eatfish.ca. Hello.
2: Hi,
0: there,
2: Michelle.
0: Janice.
2: Thanks for having me.
0: Yeah, thank you for coming in.
2: Thank you.
0: So I saw this actually because I think I follow you on Instagram. An important update about this year's spot prawn season. Can you tell us about that?
2: Basically, our company, eatfish.ca, we've been doing live sales for spot prawns for the last 15 years. For every year, our fishermen would be fishing down here in the South Coast around English Bay, Howe Sound area. Over the years, the catch has been going down quite rapidly. So this year we made an executive decision to actually change our fishing area to a little bit more up north, still considered a South Coast. They're by the Campbell River area, but it sounds like the catch is a little bit more plentiful up there than it is down here. Some of the factors of the catch being low down here, it's they're slowly restricting more fishing areas. Every year there are new players coming in trying to catch spot prawns. Mm. So it's just, you know, in plain English, it's just the pool is getting smaller.
0: Right.
2: And, you know, it's hard for me to convince our fishermen to go back to a place to fish when there's not much hope for it to be better from last year.
0: Wow.
2: So this year we're going to change our catch method to frozen at sea, and they will be catching prawns on the Vancouver Island side and bringing in frozen at sea, great sashimi quality prawns.
0: And so how does that make things different then? How does it make the product different? What's different about it?
2: Personally, less stressful because we're not dealing with live anymore. There's actually so much work putting into the spot prawns when it's live. There's, you know, transporting from the dock to the processor or to the supermarkets or even just, you know, the mom and pop markets, making sure that the water, the pH level, we call it the spa water. You want to make sure that the prawns are very happy until they arrive to the destination.
0: In a steam bath.
2: Yeah. So for us, there's a little bit less work, I guess. But at the same time, you know, we want to uphold the quality of the product, and that is really our main goal of doing all of this.
0: And does it affect the quality of the product?
2: I don't think so. I feel there's people who love live prawns, but for us, we can only have live prawns about a month or 2 months a year, but the freezing technology is so advanced now that we're able to preserve prawns in such a way that it can be enjoyed throughout the season.
0: Okay, hold on. So does
2: throughout
0: that...
2: Throughout the off-season.
0: Right, so does that... Well, yeah, does that mean the season kind of gets longer?
2: The season is... The live season is actually getting shorter and shorter every year.
0: Right.
2: One of the ways I love to explain it is 10 years ago, I was able to serve live spot prawns on Mother's Day. I was able to sell prawns to, you know, consumer, home cooks, and chefs in the restaurants for Mother's Day. And I believe a couple years ago, we didn't start the season until after Mother's Day. And most of the time, we would make it till Father's Day, but in the last couple years, we just didn't.
0: And
2: the
0: why
2: season
0: is that?
2: Ended.
0: What's behind that?
2: The catch gets quite low towards the end of the season. I believe sometimes there are boats that are still going out to fish, but for us, we want to make sure that it's worth everyone's time. And usually at the end of that, we kind of call it off.
0: Okay. Now, we did reach out to the DFO, the Fisheries and Oceans Department, to ask if the length of the season had changed. They sent us this statement that the length of the commercial prawn fishing season is not preset. The commercial prawn and shrimp by trap fishery opens no earlier than May 1st to allow for the spawning cycle to complete and for increased growth of prawns prior to harvest, which improves catch and weight value. It also does say that the commercial fishing season has become shorter over time due to commercial efficiency and technological capacity. So the industry uses faster vessels, high-resolution sound technology, and as that technology has changed, the DFO has adapted the management to ensure that prawn populations remain at a healthy and productive level. What do you think? You mentioned that there are more people in the business now. There are more operators. Is there any risk at all to the prawn population, given the interest and the demand?
2: Well, I do

0: the overfishing or contribute to an increase in overfishing?
1: I think it's a very, you know, it's a touch and go kind of thing. We have to be mindful. And I do know the DFO is very mindful of the catch numbers and all of that. So mm-hmm. I would like to think that we do a good job.
0: Now, so you're providing frozen at mm-hmm. sea products. So how does that change how we prepare it?
1: I think, first of all, it can stay in your freezer and there's a convenience to it. I find that if you have live prawns, you kind of have to deal with it on the same day. For me, buying live prawns is very much like buying a lobster, live lobster. You want to see it live. You want to eat it, you know, right there. But with frozen prawns, you know, a lot of the frozen prawns were going overseas to begin with. And with the advancement of technology, I feel locally we're able to all enjoy this all year round.
0: What's the reputation for BC Spot Prawns overseas?
1: I think it's amazing. I think, you know, just like our Chinese restaurant here, people just love spot prawn season. Spot prawn is such a great commodity of our coast. It's nice, juicy, really sweet. There's really nothing like it. I call it mini lobster, actually.
0: There you go. And do you have a favorite way of serving it?
1: You know, there's so many creative chefs out there in the restaurant doing amazing things, but really I love a nice, you know, properly blanched prawns. And, you know, in my family, we love just putting light soy sauce, a little bit of vinegar. And that's how you really taste the flavor of the prawn, right? If you do too much to it, it kind of masks the flavor. And what is the point after all?
0: Let it be the star.
1: Yeah.
0: Janice, nice to meet you. Thanks for coming in.
1: Thank you so much.
0: Janice Yu is CEO of eatfish.ca. It's 4:29, just about 4:29 here and on the coast. I'm Michelle Elliott in for Gloria Makarenko, and Steve is back with a look at the roads.
2: Well, we do have a crash in Richmond. It's westbound on Highway 91 at number 7 road in the left lane. We're also seeing another crash in Richmond, this one at Westminster Highway and Sitaway Road. Southbound and westbound traffic are currently blocked. Make sure you're aware of that. There's a crash in Surrey on Highway 15, 176th Street, southbound before Fraser Highway. This one happened in the left lane. Watch out for a semi-truck in Abbotsford. Unclear if this is a crash or a stall, but it's in the center median, westbound on Highway 1 after number 3 road. No lanes are currently blocked, but we do see heavy traffic both ways. At the very least, this is a visual distraction, so keep your eyes on the road. All major routes around the province are looking to be in pretty good shape right now ahead of a long weekend, where we do see some of those heavier delays, definitely eastbound on Highway 1 in Abbotsford, just heading farther east and heading towards the interior of the province, and southbound on Highway 99 in Richmond as people make their way to Delta, to Surrey, and then possibly even onwards to the border crossing with the United States and, of course, the Tawasin Ferry Terminal. We'll have more coming up in just a few minutes.
0: Thank you very much, Steve. Coming up in our next half hour, ICE, or U.S. Immigration and Customs Enforcement, was thrust into international headlines this year over fatal shootings involving their agents. We're going to speak with a former staff person with ICE who he's become a whistleblower, and he's here for the Web Summit in Vancouver. We'll have that conversation coming up. Right now, it's time for the CBC News with Rob Zimmerman.
3: This is CBC News from Vancouver. Good afternoon, I'm Robert Zimmerman. Alberta Premier Danielle Smith says the deal with Ottawa over industrial carbon pricing lays the groundwork for an oil pipeline to BC's coast. That construction could begin as early as September of next year. Michael Bernstein heads Clean Prosperity, a nonprofit that supports practical climate solutions.
4: Well, I think this deal strikes a difficult balance between a number of different public policy objectives that we have in Canada. And I think it is important when evaluating the deal to consider a series of different goals that the two leaders were trying to achieve. And so that includes emissions reductions. It also includes energy development. It also includes trying to advance national unity.
3: Smith says progress on a pipeline is important to quelling the separatist movement in her province. Meanwhile, Premier David Eby says in a statement, the pipeline does not have a backing, a route, or support from First Nations. The RCMP in Chilliwack say a man has been charged with the alleged attempted kidnapping of a young girl from her elementary school. Benit Braich has the details.
5: RCMP say 49-year-old

0: Well, Joel McGillis has been charged with kidnapping a person under the age of 16. Police say on Wednesday morning, they were called to Chilliwack Central Elementary School. That's when a man allegedly tried to remove a 7-year-old girl from the school grounds. Police say a concerned parent intervened and brought the child back to the school. Superintendent Darren Pankratz is with Chilliwack RCMP.
1: And I certainly want to reassure families that the child involved is safe.
0: RCMP say McGillis was known to police and add that he and the child do not know each other, and it's an isolated incident.
1: While this type of incident, and particularly on school grounds, is exceptionally rare, it does serve as a very important reminder to parents to continue to have conversations with their children about safety protocols.
0: RCMP are seeking witnesses, including anyone who saw someone wearing a purple bunny-like mask in the area. McGillis remains in custody. Beneath Brach, CBC News, Abbotsford.
2: The owner of the dogs that killed an 11-year-old BC boy testified in her own trial today. The boy from Asuyas was visiting his father in Edmonton when it happened. Jessmeen Gill has more.
3: 46-year-old Crystal McDonald is charged with one count of criminal negligence causing death after her twin cane Corsos killed 11-year-old Cash Grist, who died from a dog bite injury to the neck. Today, the defense called on McDonald as their only witness. Court heard she owned dogs throughout her whole life. McDonald said she rescued her first pit bull when she was 17, and it gave her a sense of comfort. She said she has never owned less than 2 dogs in her adult life and helped train roughly 10. Court heard the 2 dogs involved in the death were adopted at different times. She said the house rules changed after the prior attack against a woman, where they were to be kept in their kennels at all times and no one was to visit the home without her or others she trusted with the dogs. McDonald testified that she rejected Cash's father's request, asking for his son to stay in the home during spring break. She also said she warned the basement tenant about the dog's behavior prior to them attacking him and killing his cat. The trial is expected to complete early next week. Jessmeen Gill, CBC News, Edmonton.
2: The Supreme Court of Canada has created a new tort allowing victims of intimate partner violence to sue their abusers. Miriam Gamar has more.
4: The Supreme Court of Canada's case brief explains that while torts like assault and intentional infliction of emotional distress exist, they do not take into account the harm caused by coercive control in cases of intimate partner violence, justifying the need for a new way for people to take legal action. Angela Marie McDougall is the Executive Director of Battered Women's Support Services.
5: We have a decision by the majority at the Supreme Court of Canada that really understands the dynamics of intimate partner violence, that it's not just one incident, that it's rather a pattern of domination.
4: The ruling is tied to the case of Kuldeep Ahluwalia, who was abused by her ex-husband for 16 years. During divorce proceedings, she requested damages for the abuse. The Supreme Court decision defines the new tort as including isolation tactics, manipulation, surveillance, economic abuse, sexual coercion, and intimidation. Mariam Gamar, CBC News, Vancouver.
2: And following a water main break earlier this week, Interior Health says Kamloops restaurants are allowed to operate but must follow health guidelines as water service is slowly restored. The health authority says the majority of affected businesses can resume as long as they boil their water for at least a minute. And that's the CBC News from Vancouver.
6: Thank you very much, Rob. Good afternoon. Welcome to On the Coast from around the province. Thank you for listening to us. Welcome to listeners of Radio West and All Points West. Very nice to have you with us. It kind of feels like it's BC today then. So you may not be confused. I'm here a little bit later. Michelle Elliott sitting in for Gloria Makarenko on the afternoon show today. Very nice to be with you this afternoon. And coming up in this half hour of the show, we'll speak to a guest who was a lawyer for ICE in the United States. Then he left and became a whistleblower. He's in town for the Web Summit in Vancouver, and he'll join me in studio. Right now it's 4:36, and Steve Jung is here with a look at traffic.
7: Michelle, we're currently watching a crash in Richmond. This is westbound on Highway 91 at Number 7 Road in the left lane. Also in Richmond, a crash at Westminster Highway and Sitaway Road. Southbound and westbound traffic are both currently blocked. And in Surrey, a crash on Highway 15, 176th Street, southbound before Fraser Highway in the left lane. And in Abbotsford, reports of a semi-truck westbound on Highway Number 1 after Number 3 Road. That that is currently in the center median. No lanes are blocked, but we do see heavy delays in both directions. Unclear what exactly is causing issues there, but at the very least, this is a visual distraction. Make sure you're keeping your eyes on the road as you proceed through that area. Lots of eastbound delays on Highway 1 this afternoon as well, especially in that area near Abbotsford, and then getting closer to Chilliwack as people make their way to the interior and other parts of the province to spend the long weekend. Also seeing some heavier delays northbound on Highway 99, the Sea to Sky Highway, just a little bit south of Porto Cove, and also getting a little bit closer to the Horseshoe Bay Ferry Terminal as people make their way to the island. I will have more on the roads coming up in just a few minutes.
6: Okay, thank you very much. And some highway alerts here as well. Falling snow with possible snowfall accumulation on the Coquihalla at the highway summits and passes. And on Highway 3, Hope to Princeton via Allison Path, a special weather statement there. Falling snow levels with possible accumulation as well at the summits. And on the Okanagan Connector, Merritt to Kelowna, snow as well on the summits and passes there. It's now 4:38. This is BC. This is on the coast here on CBC. Well, we have been hearing a lot about U.S. Immigration and Customs Enforcement, or ICE, these last couple of years. It made international headlines this year when Renee Good and Alex Preti were killed in two Minneapolis shootings involving ICE officers. According to the American Civil Liberties Union, 17 people died in ICE custody during the first 4 months of this year. Joining me now is Ryan Schwenk. He's a former lawyer and legal instructor for ICE who was responsible for training new officers. He resigned from ICE in February because, according to his own testimony, he could no longer reconcile his job with his oath to uphold the Constitution. He now works with an organization called Whistleblower Aid, and he's in Vancouver for the Web Summit, which recently wrapped up. Good afternoon.
8: Good afternoon. Thank you for having me.
6: Thank you very much for being here. You spent years in your career as an instructor and attorney for ICE. So you were part of the system. Can you describe the point when you decided to leave?
8: So it was a series of moments that kind of led to that decision. I had joined the agency from a background in law enforcement oversight and law enforcement litigation. I reached that moment essentially when I realized that what I was doing cumulatively in terms of instructing new officers, trying to ensure constitutional training was adequate for them, simply wasn't possible under the system in place at that time. We had cut training down by about 40%, so significant portions of the classes on use of force, on constitutional obligations, things like not entering a person's home without a warrant, things like the way you treat protesters or people who object to the things you're doing. The training on those materials was either cut or, in the case of the Fourth Amendment, we were told to instruct them to do something unconstitutional.
6: When were those changes brought in?
8: Well, I started training at the Academy in September of 2025, the ICE Academy, and those changes were brought in right when I started. The instruction to tell students that they could enter a home without a warrant, without a judicial warrant, was given to me the day I arrived.
6: What went through your mind?
8: When I looked at that memo that was given to me to read and return to them because they didn't want any written record that they had told me to do this, I almost felt like a cartoon character. Like, it was so out of left field, so far removed from the reality of the law in the United States that when I first read through it, my brain kind of skipped a little bit. It didn't recognize what it was seeing. And it was like a cartoon character, like Wile E. Coyote coming to a screeching halt. I said, wait, this is not right. So...
6: And at that time, who did you talk to about it? Did you raise your concerns?
8: I had immediate concerns on it, but at that time, most of the internal mechanisms for reporting wrongdoing, reporting concerns over the way the agency was acting, had been dismantled. What we had available to us was essentially the Office of Inspector General, which was largely compromised at that point, based on its behavior publicly. I ultimately went to the U.S. Congress directly because that was the only path open to me.
6: You testified in February at a forum held by congressional Democrats, right? And at the time, the Department of Homeland Security issued a statement to CNN denying it had removed or lessened any training requirements from officers. It said ICE recruits received 56 days of training, 28 days on average of on-the-job training. And they said, quote, despite false claims from the media and sanctuary politicians, no training hours have been cut. Our officers receive extensive firearm training, are taught de-escalation tactics, and receive Fourth and Fifth Amendment comprehensive instruction. What's the response to that?
8: Well, they may shoot that statement that on that same day. Yet just last week, they've announced that they are returning training to exactly what it was supposed to be. Or at least that's their claim, that they have restored all the hours that they still won't admit they cut.
6: What were you concerned about any blowback since you made your decision from the U.S. government?
8: Yes, I think anytime you speak up about something like this is happening inside a law enforcement agency, that is a risk you have to take. I was absolutely concerned about it. I was very fortunate that the organization that I worked with, Whistleblower Aid, was able to provide me legal counsel, assistance with relocating my family, and things that made it easier for me to make sure I did this in a way that was appropriate and legal.
6: It sounds like you certainly don't believe the validity of what they're saying, what they've been saying to either justify or to counter your allegations.
8: That would be correct. I don't believe that they have ever admitted that the training was cut. So they've issued the statement that was 56 days. What they did was they simply added, well, it was originally 42 days is what I reported to Congress. All they did was add the 2 weekend days in for each week to say suddenly it's 56 days, which was still almost 20 days shorter than the original training. They've never said that they got rid of the 200 plus hours of classes that I identified to Congress in writing through proof, through the actual syllabuses for the classes. But just this last week, they said they're restoring it. They're returning training to what it was, and they're going to retrain the cadets that graduated from this program. So it's kind of two in one right there. They're saying, we didn't do this, but we're going to fix the thing we said we didn't do.
6: What do you see as a bigger picture to all of this?
8: The big picture here is accountability. The United States government is accountable to its people. It's accountable to its legal system. And the Department of Homeland Security is operating in a way that avoids accountability for the officers. It avoids accountability for the instructors. It avoids accountability for the leadership, giving them the orders and making the decisions to do the things that I ultimately had to testify to.
6: And where do you see your stance and your story fitting into the current state of U.S. politics?
8: Look, in a lot of ways, what people were seeing happening in the United States, the things in Minneapolis, the things that we see in the news from other cities in the U.S., they seem fantastical. These are not things you would expect to see happening in the United States in this century. And the government has this huge backlog or this well of legitimacy to it, of authority and legitimacy based on that history of generally following the law. Having someone come from inside and say, no, it's really true. They really aren't doing what they're supposed to do, takes that story that we're seeing in the news and says, yeah, it's actually in the operational institutional structure of the agency, this is really happening.
6: And so given that, you know, given your voice, do you worry about the very polarized political landscape in the United States sort of just becoming even more divided?
8: Yes, I'm afraid that I think that is likely to get worse rather than get better. The United States has a number of serious structural issues that have to be addressed. There is an enormous disparity between what is reported in terms of what we see the United States, the prosperity, things like that, that are shown in the media versus the reality of the lives of the people in the country. Many of the officers that I helped train came to ICE from some of the poorest communities in the United States. They were, many of them, second-generation immigrants coming from dispossessed communities because this was a path out of poverty. It's the exact same reason many African-American police officers became police officers in the 70s. It's the exact same reason so many people become soldiers. It's a path out of the poverty trap.
6: So what do you see as, where do you see this heading then?
8: I think long-term what we're going to see is there's going to be a continued exacerbation of this until there's some actual honesty in the discussion. And there's some actual honesty in the discussion about what has to be done to fix the United States. And I think that probably won't happen for another couple of years.
6: What do you think is needed to fix the United States? That's a very broad question.
8: It's a very broad question, and I don't think there's a broad answer to it. But I think the place you have to start is the truth. You have to start with honesty, honest conversations about what people are seeing, where things are or are not working. The United States is not a singular failure. It's not a singular success. It's hundreds of millions of people all trying to figure out how they're going to get through the next day or how they're going to pursue their dreams or their goals. You have to start with just the most basic thing. Tell the truth and trust the people in charge. And you can't do that until there's integrity, until there's accountability back in the government.
6: What do you hope to achieve, having become a whistleblower?
8: What I hope to achieve is to have the officers that I helped train recognize the failings in their own training and recognize that they have their own obligation and duty to make sure that when they interact with the public, they're doing so in the way that is consistent with the Constitution, consistent with the moral obligation you have when you represent the state to execute the state's power in a way that is fair and just, and that they recognize their duty to uphold a tradition in the United States of good law enforcement. Obviously, there are bad law enforcement officers, but what you hope to do is instill in them a belief in being a good law enforcement officer.
6: When we look at ICE, you know, there are the headlines. There's been a lot of discussion around, as you alluded to, what happened in Minneapolis, the deaths of Renee Good and Alex Bretti, the shooting deaths by ICE officers. There's also the broader debate in the United States around immigration. What do you see is the role for ICE? I mean, you joined in 2021.
8: So the role of ICE, let's separate that into two parts. ICE is an organizational name and a structure. It can be replaced, it can be renamed, but at the end of the day, if there is an immigration system in the United States or in any country, there is also a mechanism for enforcing the immigration system. So there will be some form of immigration enforcement no matter what, right? So the question becomes how do we want to structure that? In the United States, it's done through a civil legal system as opposed to a criminal legal system. And what that means is you can detain a person, you can hold a person, you can hold them in a detention center for a long period of time under a civil standard, which is significantly more lax than a criminal standard. What I would like to see is however they reform immigration in the United States, and obviously there needs to be reform of the whole picture, that whatever eventually becomes the enforcement mechanism is structured to simultaneously meet those two compelling needs. One, effective enforcement, and two, fair and honest enforcement. Procedural due process for anyone who's brought into that system.
6: You're here in Vancouver to speak, and you spoke at the Web Summit here. What has life been like for you?
8: Very different than what I would have expected 6 months ago. I've been honored and privileged to have the opportunity to speak to some of the best minds that were here in Vancouver recently. I've talked to people who have done extraordinary things, and I hope I've had the opportunity to say something while I was here that has a positive impact on the future.
6: And when you go home, what will life be like then?
8: I very much hope that when I go home, my life will be returning back to my practice of the law, my practice of things I've been doing in terms of working with people. Ironically, I went into ICE from a background of law enforcement oversight and immigration work. I was an immigration attorney for many years. I may very well go back to doing that, working. I primarily used to work with small business owners and like engineers, people who are in professional classes, to work with them, to help them with the process of moving back and forth. And I might go back to doing that, but we'll see what the future holds.
6: Really appreciate speaking with you. Thank you very much.
8: Thank you.
6: Ryan Schwenk is a former lawyer and legal instructor for U.S. Immigration and Customs Enforcement, or ICE. He resigned in February and was in Vancouver this week for the Web Summit. Minutes now to 5 o'clock, and Steve Jung is back with a look at the roads.
7: Michelle, we're getting reports now of a crash northbound on the Sea to Sky Highway at Porto Cove. The right lane is currently blocked. Expect some delays. In Richmond, no updates on a crash westbound on Highway 91 at Number 7 Road in the left lane, and a crash in Richmond at Westminster Highway and Sitaway Road. Southbound and westbound traffic have been impacted there. There's also a crash in Surrey, Highway 15, 176th Street southbound before Fraser Highway in the left lane. And outside of Metro Vancouver, there is a wildfire that has closed Highway 52E about 42 kilometers east of Tumbler Ridge, a little bit closer to the boundary with Alberta. No reports of stalls or crashes on Vancouver Island at this time. We'll have more coming up in just a few minutes.
6: Thank you so much, Steve. It's now 9 minutes before 5 o'clock here on the coast. Well, fans of facial hair will gather tomorrow for Whiskers Welcome, and that is the Vancouver Facial Hair Club's annual charity facial hair competition. It also raises money for Street Thug Barbers, which provides free haircuts in the downtown East Side. I'm joined now in studio by two people who have some, who are sporting gorgeous facial hair today. Thank you so much for being here. Christine Heckman is the president of the Vancouver Facial Hair Club. Welcome to you.
9: Thank you.
6: I really hope we're taking photos. Richie Finney is the special guest judge and founder of the Captain Fawcett line of facial hair hair care products. Hello, welcome to you, Richie.
10: Yeah, thank you very much.
6: Okay, we have to start with the hair. Right? you both have some fabulous facial hair that you're sporting. Richie, why don't you tell us about yours?
10: Okay, well, I was in the film industry for 25 years, and I used to make my own moustache wax in my kitchen.
6: Wow.
10: And from that, 15 years ago, a whole business is a worldwide business has come about from that.
6: Oh, my goodness. And so, yeah, right. And I'm sure Vancouver is a very popular place for your products.
10: Well, indeed it is, but the whole beard and moustache movement is international. And
6: sure. That's very true. And for yourself, tell me about, for our radio audience, can you describe your beard for me and tell us about, you know, the upkeep, what it takes?
10: Well, it takes quite a lot of work. And today sure. I was privileged. Matty Conrad from Victory Barbers in Vancouver has really tidied me up, ready for the, although I'm a judge tomorrow, but to, you've got to look tip-top when you're involved in competition. So it's really about looking after it because you can run that thin line between looking an absolute mess and a desired effect.
6: It's got kind of a great taper down.
10: Yeah.
6: It's long, but it tapers down very nicely.
10: Yes, indeed. And it's quite long, and it's quite interesting that beards will grow to different lengths, and there's a length where it will actually stop.
6: Right. Is that the longest you've grown it?
10: Yes, and it's taken quite a few years. Well, some people literally could do something, you know, to their knees in 3 or 4 years.
6: So
10: it's
6: really?
10: It's all genetics and a certain amount of luck.
6: Sure, yeah. Okay, and what about yourself, Christine? You have a green beard on with, like, curls around the side and a long one right in the center. Tell me about this. Is this your own or is this something you made? Or
9: yes, well, I am a wig maker for film and television, so that's how I got into this.
6: It's very whimsical.
9: Thank you.
6: Yes.
9: Thank you. In the beard community, this style would be called freestyle, so it's very structural.
6: Yes.
9: But my goal is to make my beards as hyper-realistic as possible, so because I dye my hair, I had to dye the beard to match.
6: That's exactly right. It's green, and yeah. as is your hair on your head.
9: Yeah.
6: And curly as well.
9: Yes.
6: Oh, my goodness. So tell me about why you became such a fan of facial hair, that you're part of the Vancouver Facial Hair Club.
9: Well, I have always admired men with beards. Unfortunately, so do their wives. But I have had just a lovely time of observing beards and putting them on people in yeah. film and television.
6: Yes.
9: And I fell in with the Vancouver Facial Hair Club at their second competition back before COVID. And I just ended up going to my first international beard competition, was the World's Beard Competition in Austin, Texas in 2017. And that was the first time that they had what's called the Whiskerina category, which was the women wearing realistic or creative beards.
6: Wow.
9: So that was an amazing experience. It was actually in the Guinness Book of World Records as the largest facial hair competition with almost 800 competitors.
6: Oh, my gosh. What's it like for you to, I mean, I guess it really taps into your creativity.
9: Yes. Yeah.
6: Oh, my gosh. What do you look for in a beard when you're judging? You know, what makes for a great beard?
10: Well, there's all lots of different categories, really, because it means that you don't have to have the longest beard.
6: Right.
10: It can be styled. You can have a styled moustache. You can have really quite a short beard. So it's open to everybody, and there'll be different categories. I think there's actually 5 or 7 categories tomorrow.
9: We've got 10.
10: 10? I do
9: apologize. You're
10: getting busy. My job's going to be longer than my own. Yes. But there's all kinds of things. It's about how it's shaped, how it's groomed, or you know.
6: Yeah.
10: There's various, as I say, various categories with various criteria.
6: Okay. What are the categories? Can you recall?
9: It goes anywhere from just a simple mustache to length categories up to 4 inches, 4 to 9 inches, 9 and over right. inches. We have styled stash and groomed beard, styled stash and natural beard, Whiskerina, obviously.
6: Yes.
9: And freestyle. And then we even have one called Build-A-Beard, which is for men who, like Richie, who already have a beard, but if they wanted to be creative and make their own beards to put over top.
11: Oh, nice.
9: So, and that's a real crowd pleaser, that one.
11: Oh my goodness, yeah. Build a beard. Would you want to do that?
10: Well, I'd be really interested because some of these people are doing incredibly creative, I mean, architectural, structural pieces. I mean, incredible.
11: Really it's art, isn't it?
10: It is art indeed, yeah.
11: Oh my goodness. I mean, I marvel at the way people can structure their mustaches so that they can go up in all different kinds of shapes. And it really has become a form of self-expression. I mean, have you found that?
10: Well, most definitely. I think all facial hair is an expression. I think the way we appear, the way we dress and the way we style our hair is all about self and expression. And I think, obviously, I'm quite old and have been around for a long time. I think the first facial hair competition I went to was over 15 years ago. But what's so exciting this day and age, people are able to really be themselves and have the opportunity to experiment.
11: That is so fantastic. And this is for a good cause as well. Tell us about that.
9: Yes. So every year we pick a new charity. And this year we've identified Street Thug Barbers, which is run by Cameron Sterling out of Victory Barber. And they have been providing free haircuts for people on the downtown east side for over 10 years now.
11: Okay. And this is going to benefit
9: yes,
11: them.
9: Yes. So 100% of ticket sales will go directly to that charity.
11: Fantastic. Richard, do you have any advice for people for how to maintain their beards and their facial hair?
10: I think going back briefly to the Street Thug Barbers who are doing just the most amazing things.
11: Oh, sure.
10: It's about how you dress yourself or how you prepare your facial hair and so forth can really make you feel a lot better about yourself. So working with the homeless who are really, really down on their luck and allowing them to look a little bit better and feel a lot better about themselves is a really noble cause, which I champion. I think really it's about how you prepare your beard and stuff, how you look after yourself, it's very, very important.
11: Yeah, it's something that is, you can say it's superficial, but it goes further than skin deep.
10: Definitely.
9: I feel fabulous in my beard.
11: I would never be able to stop myself from just stroking my beard I'm thinking right now and just like
9: yeah. Oh yes.
11: Let me give that a think.
9: Oh, I have a different beard for thinking.
11: yes, this is my dress beard. You have a thinking beard.
9: Obviously.
11: Oh,
9: yes. There's a whole wardrobe. I have about 50 beards so far that I've worn over the past few years.
11: I should have known. Who doesn't?
9: I know. I should have brought you one. I'm very sorry about that. Next time, I promise.
11: I'm very insulted. Listen, all the best with the event.
9: Thank you.
11: So nice to meet you both.
10: Thank you so much for your support. Really appreciate it.
11: Christine Heckman is the president of the Vancouver Facial Hair Club, and Richie Finney is the founder of the Captain Fawcett line of facial hair care products and will be one of the judges. Whiskers, welcome. 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
16: I'm Stephanie Skenderis. Tonight, Ottawa and Alberta strike a deal. In it, a special industrial carbon price and a pipeline timeline. Plus, another Ebola outbreak hits the Democratic Republic of Congo and Cuba in darkness as fuel runs out. That and more on Your World Tonight.
17: From CBC News, The World This Hour, I'm Kaz Bovin. Alberta Premier Danielle Smith and Prime Minister Mark Carney signed an agreement today, one that could see an oil pipeline to the West Coast under construction by fall of 2027.
18: Today is a good day for Alberta, and it's a good day for Canada.
19: We've accomplished a lot in the last 6 months, and we've accomplished it together.
17: Alberta will submit a detailed proposal by July 1st this year. By October, Ottawa will say whether it is a project of national interest and therefore if it would be fast-tracked. Shovels could be in the ground by September next year. The approval is conditional on Alberta following through with a carbon capture project. The two governments also agreed Alberta's carbon emissions price will rise slower to $130 a ton of carbon by 2040. Meanwhile, BC's premier is none too pleased about the planned pipeline running to his province's coast. David Eby says Ottawa should not be giving special treatment to a province threatening independence. Georgie Smythe has more.
19: Premier David Eby seething in a statement, saying as a country it's time to stop rewarding bad behaviour, meaning threats that Alberta may leave Confederation. Eby points to dozens of what he calls shovel-ready projects in